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1: Hello, and welcome to the reading of the Associated Press. My name is Donna Frano, and today is Wednesday, June 24th, 2026. We will start with international news. This article is entitled, UN Nuclear Agency Boss Says Inspectors Will Visit Iran's Nuclear Sites Under Iran-U.S. Interim Deal. This has been written by Mari Yamaguchi and John Gambrell. The head of the UN's nuclear agency signaled Wednesday that Iranian nuclear enrichment sites would be visited by his inspectors, a key component in the interim deal between the United States and Iran to reach an end to the war. The comment by International Atomic Energy Agency head Rafael Mariano Grossi was the firmest yet from the United Nations agency, which is viewed as key in determining the status of Iran's nuclear stockpile. Since Israel launched a 12-day war on Iran in 2025, the IAEA has been blocked by Tehran from visiting enrichment sites where the Islamic Republic is believed to store enough highly enriched uranium to potentially build as many as 10 nuclear weapons, should it choose to rush for the bomb. Iran long has maintained that its program is peaceful, though. It is the only country in the world to have uranium enriched up to 60% purity without a weapons program. The United States and Iran offered contradictory remarks Tuesday about whether those sites would be inspected. Grossi acknowledged the contradictions, calling it a war of words at the moment. I can understand political statements. They are part of the reality. But the fundamental thing I would like to remind you and draw your attention to is that there has been a memorandum of understanding signed by both presidents, he told journalists at a news conference at the tsunami-hit Fukushima Daiichi nuclear power plant. The accord says explicitly that the nuclear activities that are going to be carried out with regards to the nuclear material facilities will be supervised by the IAEA in all letters, he said. Grossi added, obviously, to do that, we will have to inspect. Whether this happens the day after tomorrow or in 1 week or in 10 days, it's important but not essential. This is going to happen. Those inspections are key for the deal, which calls for Iran's stockpile of uranium to be downblended from highly enriched levels. There was no immediate reaction from Iran. On Tuesday, Iran's foreign ministry spokesperson, Esmail Baghi, told reporters in Tehran that United Nations inspectors were not scheduled to examine nuclear sites bombed by the United States last year, rejecting comments made a day before by U.S. Vice President J.D. Vance. The IAEA has been allowed to visit other nuclear sites in Iran since the 12-day war in 2025, such as the Bushehr nuclear power plant. But without accessing the enrichment sites, the IAEA says it is unable to verify the status of Iran's stockpile or check the cascades of centrifuges used to enrich uranium. Both Iran and the IAEA say Tehran hasn't been enriching uranium, but non-proliferation experts worry that the Islamic Republic may be moving its stockpile to undeclared areas. The United States and Iran agreed to a deal last week that calls for Tehran to dilute its stockpile of enriched uranium and waives U.S.-backed sanctions on Iranian oil, while giving each side 60 days to hammer out broader agreements. But the uneasy ceasefire already has been tested by Iran, saying it closed the strait again over fighting between Israel and the Iranian-backed militia Hezbollah in Lebanon. Violence again broke out in Lebanon on Tuesday, but it did not escalate. Grossi's remarks came as U.S. Secretary of State Marco Rubio arrived in the Persian Gulf for a three-nation tour, beginning with a closed-door meeting and private working lunch in Abu Dhabi with Emirati President Mohammed bin Zayed Al Nahyan, the State Department said Wednesday. Rubio is scheduled to travel next to Kuwait and then Bahrain for meetings with their leaders later Wednesday and Thursday. Our next article is entitled, Lebanese on the edge of Israel's occupation live with fear and rising tensions. This has been written by Sarah L. Deeb. Looking out from a friend's balcony, Milia El Sheikh struggled to find her own home and the ruins of her now deserted village, its entrances strung with barbed wire. Her village of Dabin is one of several Shiite-majority communities across southern Lebanon, destroyed by Israeli forces battling the Iran-backed Shiite Hezbollah. Israel has occupied vast areas, and fighting has raged through declared ceasefires. The latest truce, part of the interim peace deal between the United States and Iran, appears to be holding. El Sheikh, one of the few Christians from Dabin, found shelter in another village, but regularly visits Jidat Majoriyum, a mostly Christian village next to her hometown, to have coffee with a friend from church. Before the war, it was a comforting ritual. Now it takes place against a backdrop of loss and fear. "I don't know anything about my house," she said. "Nothing is more agonizing than not being able to get to your home." Jidat Majoriyum is one of a string of towns and villages visited by the Associated Press on the blurry edge of the Israeli-occupied zone of southern Lebanon. The military has pushed out the mostly Shiite population, believing they harbor Hezbollah, and many towns have been demolished. Residents of the neighboring Christian, Sunni, and Druze communities have been allowed to stay, but the conflict has transformed their lives. Their homes have been struck, road closures have isolated them from the rest of Lebanon, and nighttime raids by Israeli troops have terrified residents. Israeli warnings against hosting Hezbollah fighters have effectively barred them from taking in displaced Shiites, driving a wedge between longtime neighbors and stoking political and sectarian tensions. The latest conflict began when Hezbollah fired rockets into Israel days after Israel and the United States launched their war on Iran on February 28th. Israel invaded Lebanon and has expanded its zone of control up to 7 miles deep in places. As troops advanced, Israel warned people to leave large areas of southern Lebanon, and in April published a list of 53 towns and villages, mostly Shiite, where residents are barred from returning. On Thursday, it added 8 more predominantly Shiite villages. Israel says its troops will remain in southern Lebanon for self-defense. It says Hezbollah was deeply entrenched and has released videos purporting to show tunnels and other military infrastructure and residential areas. Iran says any wider truce must include Lebanon and that Israel must withdraw, while Hezbollah says it will resist occupation. Lebanon's government has also called on Israel to withdraw. Mixed villages and towns on the edge of the security zone, spread over hills and valleys among orchards and olive groves, stand within sight of their devastated neighbors. Residents have vowed to stay. The Shiite town of Qayyam, now an empty white swath of flattened buildings controlled by Israel, can be seen from the Christian village of Kalaya. Kalaya's residents are effectively barred from reaching their olive groves in the valley between. Now another season is lost, said Hannah Dara, Kalaya's mayor. A priest in Kalaya was killed by shelling as he inspected an earlier strike, and a father and his 2 children were killed in a drone strike while driving to Kalaya. Israel says it only targets militants. In Jidat Majoriyum, a house was bombed on suspicion that militants were using it. Rockets, believed to be from Hezbollah, damaged a church's dome. In other places, solar panels, power transmitters, and water stations have been hit. El Sheikh fled Dabin with her neighbors in early March after Israel warned people to leave. In late May, following weeks of fighting, Israeli forces raided Dabin before withdrawing in early June. As the fighting raged, El Sheikh's friend, Lolita Constantine, huddled with her husband in their home of Jidat Majoriyum and at one point stayed with neighbors. Cracks caused by explosions run down the walls of her home. Windows were shattered and doors knocked loose. She keeps shrapnel as a reminder of the ordeal. "We don't know where the danger was coming from," Constantine said. Shiites seeking shelter from the fighting have been turned away by those who fear Israeli strikes or eviction, aggravating tensions that have been mostly dormant since Lebanon's 1975-1999 civil war. When a Calais resident hosted a friend from a Shiite village in his orchard, his house was bombed, said Dahar, the mayor. Other residents have asked Shiites seeking refuge to leave. We told them, we don't want problems for you or for us, Dahar said. Israel has warned Jedeitz Mariun's municipality not to allow in people displaced from neighboring villages, saying it could put the town at risk or force it to be evacuated, the municipality said on social media. We were forced to ask some to leave the town, said the parish priest, Father Philip Habib Akla. It caused many disagreements and tension, he added. We are counting on faith to remain united. The Israeli military said it has warned people in parts of southern Lebanon not to allow Hezbollah to use their villages. It said Hezbollah operates in civilian areas, endangering residents. During Israel's 1982 to 2000 occupation of southern Lebanon, the area was a bastion of the South Lebanon Army, a mostly Christian militia, working with the Israeli military. When Israel withdrew, some of them fled to Israel while others faced trial in Lebanon, where they were widely seen as collaborators. Some residents worry they will be unfairly painted with that brush for staying in their homes. Few are willing to speak of the tensions openly, fearing retaliation by Israel or Hezbollah. At a church visited by AP, a man shouted in exasperation that everyone had become suspicious of each other, even among Christians. He blamed Hezbollah for dragging Lebanon into the war, saying it had made a serious mistake. Late one night in March, Israeli forces surrounded a building in the mostly Sunni village of Halta. They burst in and arrested Shadi Abdal Al, who screamed, "My heart," as he was being beaten and dragged into a van, according to his mother, Aisha Al-Qadari, who lives in the same building. In the commotion, a 15-year-old relative, Mohammed Abdal An, ran through the dark in his pajamas toward the house, his grandfather Hanum said. The Israeli soldiers shot him dead. A neighbor who was out on his balcony was wounded. The Israeli military said it had detained the commander of a local militant group. In a separate incident, Israeli troops detained three farmers from Halta during a raid on a nearby village. They are among at least eight people detained by Israeli troops since March, according to Lebanese media. The Israeli military says they were suspected of involvement in militant activities and plots against its troops. We still don't know why they kidnapped them, maybe to instill fear in the village and to send a message that they see everyone, said Isa Abdal Al, the community's leader. It has become like the West Bank here, he added, referring to the occupied Palestinian territory. Al-Qadari, who has heard nothing about her son since he was spirited away, said, "I just want to know his fate." Our next article is entitled, "How a Heat Dome is Formed and Why Experts Blame One for Europe's Baking Temperatures." This has been written by Alexa St. John. Europe is sizzling under an early heat wave this week, with millions of people experiencing extremely high temperatures, and experts say a phenomenon known as a heat dome is to blame. Here is what to know. What is a heat dome? Heat domes are essentially high-pressure systems that remain stationary for a few days, trapping dangerous heat and humidity, said Maria Gestena, a research associate at the Climate Litigation Lab at the Smith School of Enterprise and the Environment. Heat domes result from a northward bulge in the jet stream, a river of fast-moving wind at high elevations. That creates the weather we experience. High-pressure system means that the air is sinking, and as the air goes down to lower altitudes, it becomes compressed, Janista said. So the pressure increases, and the temperature also increases. How does a heat dome play a role in heat waves? Those bulges are what set up the conditions that lead to a heat wave, said Jennifer Francis, a climate scientist at the Woodwell Climate Research Center. The heat dome is really what the jet stream is doing, Francis said. The heat wave is what we feel at the surface. Millions of people across the continent have been experiencing exceptionally high temperatures as an early summer heat wave sears France, Italy, Spain, and the United Kingdom. In Europe, they're just not used to this, Francis said. It's really just in the last decade or two where these sorts of really brutal heat waves have been happening and killing a lot of people because they don't have the means to stay cool. France, which has been the most affected so far, doesn't have widespread air conditioning, and about half the country has been placed under a red heat wave alert by the National Weather Service. The nation has also reported around 40 fatalities because of drowning as people sought cooling relief. Those conditions are expected to last for several days, with temperatures as high as 104 degrees Fahrenheit. We are going to see the June temperature records not just broken, but completely annihilated, said Liz Bentley, chief executive at the Royal Meteorological Society and a professor of meteorology at the University of Reading. How is climate change influencing these phenomena? Climate change is making the conditions for heat domes happen more often, experts say, and more nations around the globe are being impacted. We're warming the globe, and that means we're shifting the range of temperature that are given place experiences, Francis said. And as you shift that range of temperature, you're making the extreme temperatures much more likely. Effectively, the world has turned up the thermostat temperature, Bentley said. Climate change is definitely having an impact on the fact that they're more frequent, they're more intense, and they're more persistent as well, Bentley said of heat waves. They hang around a lot longer than they used to. How can people stay safe? It's important that people experience these extreme temperatures, hydrate, avoid exercise in the heat of the day, find shade, and safely cool off in nearby streams, lakes, or even the ocean if they have access. In France, for instance, trains, concerts, and sporting events have been canceled, and authorities are restricting public alcohol drinking. One of the biggest problems is the nighttime heat, Francis said. If you don't give your body a chance to cool off at night, it just starts to accumulate in your body, and that can really start to affect your health. And so figuring out a way to stay cooler at night is very, very important. Our next article is along that same subject. The title is European Heat Wave Triggers Health Warnings from London to Milan as Temperatures Rise Even Higher. This has been written by Danica Kirka. People in large parts of the UK are being warned that high temperatures will present a risk to life on Wednesday as a heat dome over Western Europe brings extreme conditions to the continent. The red heat health alert for much of central and southern England as well as Wales is only the second such warning ever issued by the UK authorities. The first was in July of 2022 when temperatures exceeded 104 degrees Fahrenheit. Authorities in France, Italy, and Spain have also issued warnings about the risks of extreme heat for tens of millions of people. The UK is braced for the highest ever June temperatures, with the Met Office forecasting a high of 38 degrees in southern England, 38 degrees Celsius. Temperatures reached 34.6 degrees Celsius on Tuesday and Wisley, southwest of London. Red warnings are reserved for the most severe events, and we're expecting severe and significant impacts from this heat wave, with health impacts likely for many, even beyond those who are normally more vulnerable to the heat, said Mark Sidaway, deputy chief forecaster for the UK Met Office. Some schools in England are closed due to the heat, and many train services have been canceled, with passengers urged to avoid non-essential travel in areas covered by the red warning. Network Rail, which operates Britain's railroad network, warned of significant disruption across England and Wales as it imposes speed restrictions to minimize the risk from heat-related issues, such as buckled tracks and sagging overhead electric wires. Eurostar said it canceled four trains planned between London and Paris on Wednesday and Thursday due to expected adverse weather. France recorded its hottest day ever on Tuesday, prompting the Eiffel Tower and the Louvre Museum to restrict visiting hours while schools and transportation schedules were upended. The record of 29.8 degrees Celsius, which is 85.6 degrees Fahrenheit, for France's national thermal indicator, an average of temperatures measured at 30 weather stations, was only the latest in a series of never-before-registered highs heaped on Europe's largest country. Italy's health ministry issued red alerts for 16 cities on Wednesday, with major cities such as Rome, Milan, Florence, and Turin affected. The Bollino Rosso red alert signals emergency conditions that can affect not only vulnerable people, but also healthy adults. Temperatures could reach record highs of 105 degrees Fahrenheit in Florence and 104 degrees Fahrenheit in Milan, while Rome and Naples are forecast to remain below 96.8 degrees Fahrenheit. Britain's heat advisory remains in effect through Thursday, with overnight temperatures remaining well above average. It's so hot in the tradition-bound seat of British democracy that male journalists covering Parliament are being allowed to remove their jackets in the press gallery of the House of the Commons on Wednesday. If you think it's hot already, well, we ain't seen nothing yet, Met Office meteorologist Alex Burkle said on Wednesday morning. Our next article is entitled, "The Strait of Hormuz's Future is Unsettled Even as More Ships Venture Through." This has been written by Wyatt Grantham Phillips and May Anderson. Ship traffic has picked up in the Strait of Hormuz since Iran and the United States signed an interim deal to end a war that constricted global oil supplies and fueled inflation. But questions surrounding control of the vital waterway and whether vessels will be charged tolls to cross it could interfere with negotiations to forge a lasting peace. Tehran and Washington clashed over the Strait of Hormuz again this past weekend, citing Israel's latest attacks on Lebanon. Iran declared that it reclosed the strait. The United States was quick to contest that. Maritime tracking data showed that dozens of ships passed through on Saturday and Sunday, though far fewer than the daily average before the war. President Donald Trump suggested the U.S. might impose its own tolls on strait crossings if a final deal with Iran was not reached during the country's 60-day negotiating period. Passage was free before the war, but Iran last month established a new governmental authority to collect money from ships and has said it still expects vessels to register with the Persian Gulf Strait Authority. No one country owns the Strait of Hormuz, which borders both Iran and Oman. Last week's memorandum of understanding allowed Iran to manage the strait for now while holding discussions with Oman and six other Gulf states to define the future administration and maritime services of the waterway. Iran agreed not to charge transiting vessels tolls for 60 days. Legal experts and maritime associations have repeatedly stressed that a toll regime would upend decades of international trade precedent involving the world's waters. If the U.S. and Iran cement a final deal, analysts say it could take months for the flow of oil, natural gas, fertilizer, and other commodities to return to pre-war levels. Here's a look at the status of the Strait of Hormuz. Data and analytics company Kepler says its tracking confirmed 131 ships traveled through the strait between Friday and Monday, including 39 crossings on Monday. In contrast, about 100 to 130 vessels a day made the journey before the United States and Israel launched the strikes on Iran in late February, and Tehran responded with its own attacks, an effective closure of the waterway. As part of the provisional Iran-U.S. framework, Iran said it would conduct demining work within 30 days and remove technical and military obstacles to shipping. Iran's lead negotiator and parliament speaker, Mohammed Bagher Qualibaf, told Iranian state media Monday that his country would manage the strait in accordance with international maritime law. The main central route of the Strait of Hormuz is still mined and remains closed. Ships have been using the smaller northern route, which goes through Iranian waters, and the southern route, which goes through Omani waters. But caution is still clear, and the many vessels either sticking to Iran's prescribed route or trying to conceal their positions and identities by keeping their transponders off, Kepler said. Early in the war, Iran threatened to attack ships that tried to use the Strait of Hormuz without its approval and began vetting vessels in a pay-to-pass scheme that shipping analysts dubbed the toll booth. Iran also demanded in early April the right to collect tolls as a precondition for relinquishing its chokehold on the strait. Although the Trump administration imposed sanctions on the Persian Gulf Strait Authority late last month to oppose what Treasury Secretary Scott Bessent described as Tehran's attempt to extort global maritime trade, the president on Saturday suggested the United States could impose its own tolls for services rendered as the guardian angel to the countries of the Middle East. The administration has not provided details on how the United States would apply any charges on ships if talks with Iran do not yield a completed agreement. Shipping analysts have expressed surprise at how much control over the strait the initial agreement gave Iran. Almost all the power goes into Iran to determine the arrangements going forward in the future. This is what we really need clarity on, said Philip Belcher, maritime director of Intertanko, a trade group for independent tanker owners, said Thursday. Collecting tolls in the strait could violate an enduring principle of international maritime trade, freedom of peaceful navigation. The concept was codified by the United Nations Convention on the Law of the Sea, which took effect in 1994. The treaty provides ships the right of unimpeded transit passage through more than 100 straits worldwide, including the Strait of Hormuz. It only applies to natural waterways, so authorities can charge fees for ships to traverse man-made waterways, such as the Panama Canal and the Suez Canal. Oman is among the more than 170 countries that have ratified the UN Convention, but the United States and Iran are not. Maritime associations have argued that all nations remain subject to the treaty's provisions. James Kraska, a U.S. Naval War College professor of international maritime law, notes that the U.S. and Iran are both members of the International Maritime Organization, the United Nations agency that oversees safety and security measures in international shipping. Both countries also are parties to the International Convention for the Safety of Life at Sea, a treaty that governs standards for building and operating ships. In straits like Hormuz, fees can only be applied at established ports of entry or for services specifically requested by a ship, such as specialized navigation aid through hazardous areas, according to Kraska, who is also a visiting professor at Harvard Law School. If Iran wants to apply those to everybody, then it has to adjust the traffic separation scheme rules, and that can only be done through the member states of the International Maritime Organization, he said. You can't impose fees for a ship exercising its right of transit passage, Kraska added. So the bottom line is no fees in this context are just not lawful. Countries sometimes have joined forces to share the costs of maintaining of a strait, he noted. For example, Indonesia, Malaysia, and Singapore worked with the International Maritime Organization and later other countries to develop such an agreement for the Strait of Malacca, but it involved negotiating contributions from the states using the passage, not fees on individual ships. Conditions in the Strait of Hormuz have escalated or deteriorated quickly over the course of the war. While the outlook for shipping has improved since the United States and Iran pledged to extend their ceasefire, there is a degree of nervousness around the situation, said Marcus Baker, the global head of marine, cargo, and logistics at insurance brokerage and risk management company Marsh. As far as the insurance position is concerned, there's a good deal of support for ship owners that are trying to move out during this period. But the interim deal between Iran and the United States does not include language for keeping the strait toll-free beyond the negotiating window, Baker said. We'll see what the next 6 weeks brings us, he said. Our next article is entitled, NATO's Trump whisperer heads to the White House to sue the president ahead of next month's summit. This has been written by Michelle Price. NATO Secretary General Mark Rutte will check in face-to-face with President Donald Trump on Wednesday, visiting the volatile U.S. leader 2 weeks before the annual summit of the military alliance at a time when the Pentagon is reviewing the size of the U.S. military footprint in Europe. Trump has long been critical of NATO, arguing the United States carries more than its fair share of military spending. But his grievances have been louder since the Iran war, as he fumed over some member countries ignoring his call to help them restart oil trade through the shuttered Strait of Hormuz. Trump has renewed his threats to leave the 77-year-old military alliance, raising the stakes ahead of the NATO leaders' summit in Turkey next month. But Root, who has become known as a Trump whisperer for his ability to charm the president, is expected to use Wednesday's White House meeting to try to appease him. The visit comes after U.S. Defense Secretary Pete Hegseth last week lashed out at allies during a meeting at NATO headquarters in Brussels. He announced a six-month Pentagon review of American forces in Europe. Hegseth echoed some of Trump's critiques, faulting European allies for not letting the United States use bases in Europe to attack Iran. NATO allies were not consulted about the war before the U.S. launched it with Israel on February 28th, and some have been openly critical of Trump's strategy. Trump has claimed NATO allies were not there for the United States and suggested leaving the alliance, which was founded in 1949 to counter the Cold War threat posed to European security by the Soviet Union. At the heart of their treaty is a mutual defense agreement in which an attack on one is considered an attack on all. The only time it has been invoked was in 2001 to support the United States in the wake of the September 11th attacks on New York and Washington. The Pentagon's warning that it will reduce its military presence in Europe to focus on threats elsewhere was the latest upheaval for the 32-member alliance since Trump returned to office. The Republican leader stunned European allies last year when he threatened to annex Greenland, a semi-autonomous island that is part of allied Denmark. A chief part of Root's mission these days is keeping the United States in NATO, and he's proven himself deft in the past at subduing Trump's frustrations. Root frequently flatters the president, crediting him with getting NATO members to increase their defense spending. Trump last year pressured leaders to agree to invest 5% of their GDP annually on defense by 2035. On Tuesday evening, Root appeared for an interview on Fox News Channel, of which Trump is known to be a dedicated viewer. Root repeatedly praised Trump, emphasizing he is the leader of the NATO alliance, and said of his efforts in Iran, "I am completely behind him on this." He said that Trump's frustrations over the use of bases in Europe involved a few isolated cases. The lengths to which Root is willing to praise Trump have at times raised eyebrows, such as when he referred to the president as daddy during the alliance's summit last year. He then sent him a fawning text message that employed one of Trump's favorite flourishes, capitalizing random words. Europe is going to pay in a big way, big capitalized, as they should, and it will be your win, Root said. Trump shared the private message on social media for the world to see. He did it again in January, blasting out another Root message that closed with, "Can't wait to see you. Yours, Mark." Our next article is entitled, "Top Army General Who Was Last U.S. Soldier to Leave Afghanistan Is Suddenly Leaving His Post." This has been written by Konstantin Toropin. The Army's commander of its forces in Europe and Africa, who was famously the last American soldier to leave Afghanistan in 2021, is unexpectedly stepping down from his post after just 18 months in the job, the Army confirmed late Tuesday. General Christopher Donahue, commanding general of U.S. Army, Europe, and Africa, and commander of NATO's Allied Land Command, will relinquish his command on July 2nd, according to an Army statement provided to the Associated Press. He is the latest in line of nearly two dozen top military leaders to either retire or depart their jobs early under the leadership of Defense Secretary Pete Hegseth, who has undertaken an effort to thin the ranks of the military's top brass with the mantra, "Less generals, more GIs." Donahue's deputy, Major General Christopher Norrie, will perform his duties in the meantime, the statement added. A West Point graduate and a career special operations commander, Donahue commanded Delta Force units in Iraq and Afghanistan before leading the 82nd Airborne Division from July 20th of July 2020 to March of 2022. It was during that period that he oversaw the security at Hamid Karzai International Airport during the chaotic U.S. withdrawal from the country in 2021. On August 30th of 2021, Donahue became the last U.S. soldier to depart the country after nearly 20 years of war sparked by the attacks of September 11th of 2001. The moment was documented in an iconic photo taken through night vision goggles that showed the general boarding the last C-17 cargo plane to depart the country. Hegg Seth and President Donald Trump had made the chaotic withdrawal from Afghanistan, an operation that was set in motion by a treaty negotiated with the Taliban by the Trump administration in its first term, a regular political punching bag, and the subject of a new Pentagon review. Last May, Hegg Seth ordered the new examination of the withdrawal, despite there having already been multiple reviews of the operation by the Pentagon, U.S. Central Command, the State Department, and Congress, which have involved hundreds of interviews and studies of videos, photographs, and other footage and data. It's unclear what specific new information the new review is seeking. Donahue's leadership during the evacuation had nonetheless drawn bipartisan praise. Within the Army, he was widely seen as a top officer who could have led the service or been chosen to be chairman of the Joint Chiefs of Staff. An Army official who spoke on condition of anonymity in order to talk about sensitive discussions told the Associated Press that Donahue's departure comes as the Army is discussing downgrading U.S. Army Europe and Africa from four-star to three-star command. This move would come amid ongoing criticism from Hegg Seth about European allies. Last week, Hegg Seth told NATO allies he would be conducting a six-month Pentagon review of American forces in Europe that is designed to ensure that NATO is moving fast and irreversibly toward Europe, leading, stepping up to take primary responsibility for the defense of Europe. It's a review that some countries will fail and others will pass with flying colors, he added. The Pentagon did not immediately comment on the news of Donahue's departure, which was first reported by The Atlantic. And now we turn to our domestic news. This article is entitled, Trump Administration Touts Iran Deal as a Payday for U.S. Farmers, but Iran Denies It. This has been written by Paul Wiseman. U.S. President Donald Trump and Vice President J.D. Vance say their interim deal to end the war with Iran will deliver a financial windfall to American farmers. But the Iranians deny it. And in the absence of more details, sanctions experts are flummoxed over exactly how billions of dollars worth of Iranian assets would make their way to the American heartland from the escrow accounts where they've been locked for years by U.S. sanctions. A tentative agreement reached last week would reopen the Strait of Hormuz, through which a fifth of the world's oil and natural gas once passed, and allow Iran to start selling its oil freely again during the 60-day period, when the two countries will continue negotiating key issues. The memorandum of understanding also promised to unfreeze Iranian assets. Trump's deal has come under fire for failing to address the concerns the president cited for going to war with Iran on February 28th, including curbing Tehran's nuclear ambitions, its missile program, and its support for militant groups such as Hezbollah in Lebanon and Hamas in Gaza. Lashing back at critics Tuesday on his Truth social media platform, Trump said U.S. farmers would get a payday. The U.S. Treasury Department, he wrote, would release the Iranian assets into escrow, controlled by the United States, and will be used for the purchase of food and medical supplies exclusively from the United States, including corn, wheat, and soybeans from our great American farmers. These are things that are desperately needed by Iran. Vance, who spoke about the proposal after high-level talks in Switzerland, and Trump say that any frozen funds and assets held outside of Iran will be used to buy U.S. crops. But the Iranians deny that's part of the deal. A spokesperson for the Iranian Foreign Ministry, Esmael Baghi, said any agricultural purchases would be passed on prices and quality, not terms dictated by Washington. It is interesting that the philosophy and goal of the war, which was the destruction of the Iranian civilization and the collapse of Iran, has become enriching American farmers, Baghi said. Iran's ambassador in Geneva, Ali Barani, rejected Vance's contention that the United States and Qatar would dictate how Iran uses unfrozen funds. Iran is the only country who decides what to do with those assets, he told reporters. A U.S. official dismissed the contradiction, asserting that Iranian leaders were speaking to their domestic audience. The official spoke on condition of anonymity because they were not authorized to speak on the record. Joseph Glauber, a research fellow emeritus at the International Food Policy Research Institute, said Iran was unlikely to abandon its other trade partners on food. Iran's major suppliers include Brazil, India, Turkey, the European Union, Canada, Australia, and Argentina, he said. Trump's demand to buy from the United States would create some hard feelings with some other competitors. Under previous sanctions, the United States has required that money foreign countries spend on imports from Iran, such as South Korean purchases of oil and Iraqi purchases of Iranian electricity, be locked in escrow accounts and typically released only if the Treasury approves and if the proceeds go toward non-sanctionable items such as food and medicine. On Monday, the United States Treasury approved the sale of Iranian oil, petrochemicals, and petroleum products through August 21st. It did not mention any escrow accounts. Richard Goldberg of the Foundation for Defense of Democracies, who coordinated efforts to put diplomatic pressure on Iran and the first Trump administration, said in a post on X that he would welcome a clarification that Iran is actually restricted to only buying U.S. agricultural products. Richard Nephew, senior research scholar at Columbia University's Center on Global Energy Policy, said it's unclear what the new U.S.-Iran agreement actually means for releasing restricted Iranian assets. Could the United States require that the assets be used to buy American farm products? Well, we can try, Nephew, who helped design Iran sanctions, and the Obama and Biden administration said by email. All you really need to do is to tell a foreign bank that they can move the money, but only to a U.S. bank to buy soybeans or whatever. Banks do not have to comply, he said. If they refuse, the United States can sanction them as well. But it's rare for the United States to conduct itself that way, he added, in part because we don't usually like to give the impression that we treat national security issues as a cash grab. Our next article is entitled, How Americans Are Feeling About the Country's 250th Anniversary, According to New Polls. This has been written by Lindley Saunders. Dwayne Mitchell has big plans for the United States' 250th anniversary. Mitchell, a 78-year-old veteran in Montana, plans to take his red, white, and blue 1954 Chevrolet pickup that he restored and drive it in local parades for the 4th of July. In honor of the country's milestone anniversary, he bought a decorative eagle to mount on the back of the truck, accompanied by American flags. I'll be driving my pickup, he said, referring to his role in the parades. Usually we freeze a whole bunch of candy, and I have a couple of kids from down the block who get in the back and throw candy out. Everybody loves it. Mitchell isn't the only one looking forward to this year's festivities. About 4 in 10 U.S. adults feel proud about the country's 250th anniversary, according to a new survey from the Associated Press, NORC Center for Public Affairs Research. Roughly 3 in 10 say excited describes their emotions. The milestone will be marked by events across the country, and President Donald Trump has planned several for the nation's capital, including a fair on the Washington's National Mall. But as the celebrations begin, many Americans also feel indifferent or conflicted about celebrating the country. Other Gallup polling shows that most Americans now feel the signers of the Declaration of Independence would be disappointed with how the United States has turned out, a substantial increase from 25 years ago. Most Republicans say they feel proud or excited, describes how they are feeling about the United States' 250th anniversary. About 7 in 10 Republicans say pride describes their emotions, compared to about 3 in 10 independents and roughly 2 in 10 Democrats. Older Americans, those ages 60 and older, are also mostly feeling proud, with about 6 in 10 saying this describes how they feel about the nation's anniversary. Mitchell, the Montana veteran, wants the country to be celebrating it to the maximum. As a Vietnam War veteran who was drafted into the war, he wants Americans to remember the men and women who have given their lives to protect the freedoms they have today. It was a sacrifice, Mitchell said, referring to his service. The most important thing about the celebration is understanding that freedom is not free, and it will never be free, so you need to celebrate that. As the country marks 250 years of independence, most Americans believe the country has succeeded in achieving its founding ideals. According to a new Gallup poll, about 7 in 10 U.S. adults say that America has succeeded a great deal, or a fair amount, in achieving the ideals for which the country was founded. That view is shared by a majority of Democrats, independents, and Republicans. The Republicans are especially likely to say the country has succeeded. More Democrats and young people say conflicted or indifferent describes their feelings about America 250. About 4 in 10 Democrats and roughly 3 in 10 adults under 30 say conflicted describes their feelings extremely or very well. About 3 in 10 in each case feel indifferent. Laura Davis, a 44-year-old in Chicago who identifies as a progressive liberal, has struggled with what she describes as the American declarations of grandiosity this year, including Trump's White House ballroom construction and the repainting of the Lincoln Memorial reflecting pool. She believes that money could be better spent on Americans in need, as well as international aid, and she worries the country's reputation is being damaged by the Trump administration's actions. It doesn't mean we can't celebrate the things that do make Americans a unique and, in some, always exceptional place to be. But I think it's more nuanced than that, and I hope that doesn't get lost in the celebration. About 8 in 10 Americans say the signers of the Declaration of Independence would be disappointed with how the country has turned out, according to a new Gallup poll. Only about 2 in 10 say the signers would be pleased. That's down significantly from 1999, the first time the question was asked, when 55% believed that they would be disappointed, and 44% said that they would be pleased. Sidney Crispin, a 39-year-old Democrat in Maine, believes the country's incredible foundation is worth celebrating. Still, she is conflicted by what she sees as a decline in people's ability to have respectful discourse, something she believes is at the heart of America's identity. She hopes communities find ways to celebrate the remarkable parts of America this 4th of July while still reflecting on areas for improvement. Just under half, 44% of U.S. adults plan to celebrate the country's 250th anniversary by spending time with friends or family, according to a recent Gallup with Honor poll. About 3 in 10 U.S. adults say they plan to watch coverage of America 250 events on television or social media. More than half of adults ages 65 and older plan to celebrate with friends or family, while nearly half plan to watch coverage of the event on television or social media. Adults under 30 are more likely to say they are not planning to celebrate at all. The Gallup with Honor poll found about 2 in 10 U.S. adults plan to participate in a neighborhood or community event, while approximately 1 in 10 say that they will be attending an official America 250 event. Lyle Nelson, a 67-year-old in Idaho, said he plans to maintain his tradition of watching the annual Macy's fireworks show at home. Nelson, who agrees with a lot of what Trump has done in office, remarked that even though Trump was disappointed that he did not get reelected in 2020, he might be pleased that he's the one in the White House during this historic event. I wonder if he's thankful that he gets to be president during the 250th anniversary, Nelson said. I think he'll be excited for that. Our next article is entitled, 8 convicted in Texas Immigration Center shooting and protest are sentenced to decades in prison. This has been written by Jamie Stengel and Philip Marcello. A former U.S. Marine reservist and 7 others were sentenced Tuesday to decades in prison over a shooting last year that wounded a police officer during a demonstration at a Texas immigration detention center. Prosecutors called the crime an act of terrorism and said the 8 were linked to the leftist militant group Antifa. The defendant's attorneys denied any Antifa ties, and family members expressed shock and anger over the stiff sentences. Benjamin Song, the Marine reservist who was convicted of opening fire during the July 4th demonstration outside the Prairie Land Detention Center near Dallas, was sentenced to 100 years in prison, the maximum punishment. The seven others sentenced in Fort Worth courtrooms received prison terms ranging from 30 to 70 years. "I am livid," said Lydia Kaza, whose wife, Autumn Hill, was sentenced to 50 years in prison. "The government wants to take her entire life away because she attended a protest. Nobody died." U.S. District Judge Reed O'Connor, one of two judges overseeing the proceedings, said what happened wasn't a protest, but an assault on democracy. All but one of the eight defendants sentenced Tuesday were convicted of terrorism charges. "The need to deter this type of conduct," O'Connor, one of two judges overseeing the proceedings, said what happened wasn't a protest, but an assault on democracy. All but one of the eight defendants sentenced Tuesday were convicted.

State Department's list of foreign terror organizations. Antifa is not a single organization, but rather an umbrella term for far-left militant groups that confront or resist neo-Nazis and white supremacists at demonstrations. The sentences handed down today make clear that Antifa terrorists who attack law enforcement and federal facilities will face swift and uncompromising justice, Acting Attorney General Todd Blanche said in a statement. Prosecutors told jurors during the trial that the group's actions, including bringing firearms, first aid kits, and wearing body armor, were signals of nefarious intent. Attorneys for the defendants have said there was no planned ambush, and that protesters who brought firearms only did so for their own protection. They argued the gathering was planned as a late-night demonstration with fireworks to show support for immigrants being held at Prairie Land before gunshots broke out. Prosecutors have said Song had yelled, "Get to the rifles and open fire," striking a police officer who had just pulled up to the center. Philip Hayes, Song's attorney, rejected characterization that the protesters were extremists and said his client will appeal the 100-year sentence. "This is a bunch of kids and young adults who really have a big heart and really wanted their voices to be heard," Hayes said. "It was never intended that anybody get hurt. It was never intended that any shots would be fired." Prosecutor Frank Gatto urged the judge to impose stiff penalties. "People with that kind of extremist beliefs need extra time in prison," Gatto said. "They believe violence is justified." Defendants and their family members pleaded for leniency. Autumn Hill said the gathering seemed more like a party to me than anything else, and that she and others who participated didn't expect or want any violence or destruction of property to occur. Hill's attorney, Cody Coffer, told the judge that there was no evidence she had a gun, nor that she believed in violence to achieve change. He said that after the fireworks were set off, she was so conscientious that she made sure to pick up the trash left behind before leaving. Chris Tolbert, defendant Savannah Batten's attorney, has said that his client didn't bring a firearm, spray paint, or fireworks to the center, nor did she participate in the planning of the demonstration. Hill and Batten both received 50-year sentences. Another defendant, Daniel Sanchez Estrada, was not at Prairie Land the night of the shooting or involved in the planning, his attorney, Christopher Weinbell, said. Sanchez Estrada, who is married to another one of the defendants, was convicted only on charges of concealing documents. Weinbell said his client just moved a box of his own belongings of artwork, poetry, journals, and zines after the shooting. "Nothing in the box was illegal," Weinbell said. Sanchez Estrada was sentenced to 30 years in prison. Other defendants previously pleaded guilty to providing material support to terrorists rather than take their case to trial. Last week, federal prosecutors charged 15 people with impeding the Trump administration's immigration crackdown in Minnesota. They claimed the demonstrators were members of Antifa who conspired against the federal government to block arrests and deportations by setting up blockades around government buildings and throwing chunks of ice at federal vehicles, among other actions. Our next article is entitled, "Mamdani Proves His Power in New York House Races, Plus More Takeaways from Tuesday's Primaries." This has been written by Jesse Bedian, Thomas Beaumont, and Humera Lodi. New York City Mayor Zohram Mamdani waded into Democratic U.S. House primaries to boost three progressives over establishment-backed candidates. All of them won Tuesday, defeating two incumbents and essentially ensuring that two self-described Democratic socialists will be elected to Congress in their deep blue districts. The mayor said it was a question of electing better Democrats who would put working people back at the heart of politics. The approach consternated some in Democratic leadership, but the outcome showcased Mamdani's rising influence. Elsewhere Tuesday, two opposing factions of the artificial intelligence industry spent millions on a house race that became a proxy fight over tech regulation. And President Donald Trump, after two of his chosen candidates for governor lost Republican primaries this month, ensured it wouldn't happen again. The president endorsed both candidates in a South Carolina runoff, and one of his endorsed candidates inevitably won. When Mamdani took the stage in Brooklyn on Tuesday night, the crowd chanted DSA, the initials for the Democratic Socialists of America.
It was just the latest sign of an ascendant political movement, and two of the candidates, successfully backed by Mamdani, are Democratic Socialists.

0: Angeles. And the primary for retiring U.S. Representative Nydia Velazquez's seat, State Assembly member Claire Valdez beat out Brooklyn Borough President Antonio Reynoso. Valdez was endorsed by Mamdani, and Reynoso was endorsed by Velazquez. Democratic U.S. Representative Adrian Espelot lost his bid for re-election to Darylisa Avila Chevalier, another Mamdani-backed Democratic Socialist. Avila Chevalier hasn't held public office before and once helped organize pro-Palestinian protests at Columbia University. A third candidate backed by Mamdani, former city comptroller Brad Lander, defeated U.S. Representative Dan Goldman by running to his political left. The race partly revolved around the war in Gaza, with Lander assailing Goldman for not being critical enough of Israel. All three victors are expected to win their blue districts, which would also place three Mamdani allies in Congress come January. Well, that concludes our time. Until next time, and thank you for listening.
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2: Here's the forecast for the Boston and South Shore area on the Talking Information Center from the National Weather Service. For today, sunny, temperatures in the lower 80s. Clear overnight, temperatures in the lower 60s. On Thursday, sunny, temperatures into the mid-80s. The sun rose this morning at 5:09, setting at 8:25 this evening. 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
9: Hi, everybody, and welcome to Talking Information Center. This is Marianne Kachuk, and today I'm going to start a new book. It's entitled You, Me, and the Sea by Meg Donahue. I've heard that it's in the vein of Wuthering Heights, so it's a romance of some sort, I believe, and I hope we both like it. Okay, shall we begin? The party. On the morning of the party, rain hit the bedroom windows in blustery waves. It had a sly quality, that rain tapering to near silence before striking again. I lay awake, listening. Even during the storm's quiet lulls, I was aware of its breathing, building, returning. Will stirred beside me. No, he groaned, not rain. He propped himself on his elbow and looked toward the large bay window. A thick curtain of rain blocked the view of the Pacific Ocean. When Will noticed that I was awake, he kissed my shoulder. You hadn't been up all night worrying about the party, have you? He asked. This storm. No, I wrapped my arms around him and rested my head on his bare chest. I wasn't worried about the party, and it wasn't the rain that had roused me from sleep. I dreamt of swallowing a red bird whole and then awakened abruptly, heart racing. I had the same dream many times, but it never failed to leave me unnerved. It was so real. I felt the flutter of the bird in my throat, the weight of its still beating body in my chest. When I was a little girl, my father told me that red birds held the spirits of departed loved ones. The past never leaves us, he'd say. It only changes shape. He'd meant to comfort me, but instead the image haunted me. And how could it not? Even now, there were people from my past I would have done anything to see again, and others who had thought of seeing again left me blinking up at a dark ceiling, terrified. Another letter had arrived that week, its envelope smudged and ragged. I did not need to open it to know that it had come from Horseshoe Cliff. I wondered how he had found my new address so quickly. I hid the letter with the others. Even the handwriting on those letters was menacing, a tangle of fish hooks glinting at the back of a dark drawer. I know what you did, Merrow Shaw. All that you have, I can take away. Will eyed the rain-streaked window. Despite the heavy morning light, despite his pensive expression, his face seemed to contain a glow, even when he was worried. Will emanated optimism. Of all his fortunes, this seemed to be the most valuable. It certainly made him charming company, beloved by many. His gaze so kind and blue, his temperament so calm and compassionate. He was also intelligent, a walking encyclopedia, a curious student of the world who loved history, art, and literature. What I liked most about Will was how much he enjoyed reading and how serious his expression turned when a book in his hand. I often experienced a strange longing when I looked at him, a feeling of coveting something that was already mine. Now I hugged him. My skin was dark against his. I swam every day, and my arms were brown and freckled from the sun. I swam even on the days when I knew I shouldn't, when the surf teemed with rage and the undertow threatened to make every stroke my last. The ocean swept through my mind, swelling it with memories, and then cleared it, dumping me on the sand exhausted and sore. Over the years, my body had been marked countless times by wayward waves that knocked me against rocks and jagged shells. You had to know where to look for my scars, hidden as they were among my freckles. Will had the sort of smooth, creamy skin that showed every bruise. His skin was always cooler than mine, too, a perpetual comfort when I tossed and turned through the night, overheating. It was our differences, I thought, that made us such a good match. Don't worry, I told him. The rain will stop. Will looked at me. His smile filled his eyes first. The rain will stop, he intoned. He could no longer contain his grin. Cancel the tent. The oracle has spoken. I rolled my eyes but laughed. It was a long-standing riff of his, this idea that I was part soothsayer. Over our years together, I had come to understand that he wasn't entirely joking. Will really did believe that my rustic childhood, his words, had given me a unique connection to the workings of the earth, a mythical ability that seemed to toe the line between hippie and witch. I suspected there was some self-preservation hidden within his teasing. He also liked to claim that I ensnared him with a love spell when I was still a minor and he an otherwise law-abiding adult. The oracle also sees breakfast in bed in her future, I said. Oh, does she? I nodded, but when he moved to get out of bed, I held him closer. Not yet. He settled back onto the pillows. The caterers arrive at 3. 4. The band will be here at 5. Valets at 5:30. Guests at 6. He shook his head. When I suggested that we throw this party, I thought we'd plan it together. I never meant for you to do it all by yourself. I know, I wanted to. I was 8 years younger than Will, and I had no idea where I would be, who I would be with, if I had never met him. My thoughts moved incessantly between the past and the present, my heart beating in two worlds at once. And so when Will suggested we throw a combined engagement, housewarming, and wedding party before eloping, I had thrown myself into the planning with the hope that I would land finally solid in his presence, in the present. Will smoothed my hair from my forehead, a sweet but fruitless gesture, as my hair would never be so easily tamed. Seaweed, my brother used to call it, usually punctuating the insult with a tug hard enough to make me yelp. Everything will be great, Will assured me. Wind rattled the balcony door, bringing with it a feeling of unease about the night ahead, a fervent wish that I had never agreed to the party, that Will and I were married already and enjoying our honeymoon in Morocco, shuddered through me. I had never told Will that sometimes when I stood on our balcony and looked out at the sea, I felt sure someone watched me. I did not tell him of the red bird in my dreams. I did not tell him how guilt grasped me, yanking me back to a room that I longed to forget. I did not tell him about my feelings for a boy who had been missing for 9 years, but was with me every moment of my life, so real that I felt his breath on my neck in the night. And I had not told Will about the letter that had arrived that week or any of the letters before it. How could I tell him one thing and not everything? The martini bar was at one end of the living room and the band on the other, with space for dancing between the two. In the dining room, there was a shimmering display of raw oysters, which admittedly were moved to my taste, more to my taste than to Will's. Earlier, I had walked into the kitchen to find two of the caterers shucking those oysters with detached efficiency. The twist of the knife, the ear sharp with brine, my senses immediately quivering and alert. Our home had filled with guests, and after two glasses of champagne, my nagging worries faded, and I began to enjoy myself. As a kid, if I had come across a photograph of a fancy party like this or an illustration in a children's book, it would have fueled hours of delight, fantasy play, and feverish writing in my journal. Now I passed a mirror and saw a woman in a beautiful pearl-colored dress who appeared flushed with excitement, and she was, of course, me. Will was in a corner speaking to his mother, Rosalie, and the sight of them together made my heart swell in a way that frightened me. I knew how far I was willing to go for love, how capable I was of blindly clinging to it. I stepped outside and breathed in deeply. On the patio overlooking the ocean and to the north, the Golden Gate Bridge and the distant hills of Marin, servers weaved through the party guests with trays of champagne and perfectly round tartlets baked to a rich shade of gold. The rain had cleared, leaving in its wake wispy clouds that captured and stretched the pink glow of the glorious setting sun. The group outside was mostly comprised of Will's former classmates and law firm colleagues. When I first met Will, I would never have guessed that someone so serious could have had so many friends. I had thought that perhaps only I noticed his charm, or even that he turned it on only for me. But I was wrong, laughably wrong. Will's life was crowded with friends that he had made easily at every turn. I scanned the crowd, my gaze landing on Will's sister. Emma, I called. She turned, her blue eyes shimmering with boozy excitement. Emma was 19 years old, but I suspected that her ability to hold her liquor would not improve with age. There was a purity about her that simply did not mix with alcohol. Two sips in, she would tell you all her secrets, not one of which was any deeper or darker than a puddle of spilled milk. On the evening of our engagement party, she had chosen to wear a shapeless brown dress, and yet she looked lovely, her blonde curls soft and shiny. Even in her drab attire, it was clear that she belonged among the smart crowd that surrounded her. She had, after all, been attending parties like this all her life. Emma's low regard for fashion prompted the only moment of tension I had ever witnessed between her and her mother, Rosalie, who had a wardrobe full of beautiful clothes that I'd never seen worn twice. The first dress I ever owned was a gift from Will and Emma's mother, selected from her own closet. I was 16 at the time, and Rosalie's Doberman had recently taken a chunk of flesh from my calf. I had not worn that dress in years, but I cherished it still and kept it wrapped in tissue paper and safely stored with my most treasured possessions. "This weather," Emma exclaimed, landing a light kiss on my cheek. "It's beautiful. Where did you put the rain?" "Will persuaded it to come back another day." "Lawyers," Emma laughed. "But just look at that sunset." Between the sunset and the alcohol, everyone seemed to have fallen under the illusion that the evening was warmer than it actually was. Men's cheeks were pink below their sunglasses. Women's bare shoulders glowed. The ocean was an expanse of light. Voices engulfed the air, nearly but not quite drowning out the waves that crashed against the shore. I caught the eye of a waiter passing with a tray of champagne flutes. He stopped so quickly that the glasses wobbled, bubbled, multiplying. Emma and I each took a glass. "We haven't seen enough of you lately," I said. How are the seals?" Her eyes grew round. "Oh, Mero, they're wonderful. So playful and funny and smart. You have to come visit soon. The little one I told you about, the one born with the mangled flipper, she's as strong as any other seal now." After a sip of her champagne, she added, "Actually, she could end up being the strongest of them all." I felt a pang of indignation before quickly forgiving my future sister-in-law. It might have been difficult for her to imagine how a creature born at a disadvantage could manage to thrive. But Emma's heart was in the right place. Besides, her love for the sea rivaled mine, and I found that this connected us every bit as much as the fact that I was on the cusp of marrying her brother. Emma was a sophomore at Berkeley with an internship at the Marine Mammal Center of Sausalito. I still remember how I felt when I heard 10-year-old Emma announce with utter confidence that she planned to be a marine mammal veterinarian. When I was 10, the idea I might one day become a marine mammal veterinarian would have seemed as likely as someday becoming the supreme leader of a distant galaxy. "And how are you?" she asked. "How's work?" I hesitated. That week, I worked with a 9-year-old boy named Asim, whose scrawny limbs and milk chocolate eyes had made my heart contract. He had asked quietly if I could help with an essay he was writing about bullying, and we waded steadily deeper into a conversation about the ways that life might shape a person, the possibility that inside every bad person was someone good. "Every action is a link in a much longer chain of events," I'd said. I knew that Asim had recently been placed with a foster family, but I didn't ask him about that, not yet. Over the years that I've been working at the after-school program, I've learned that if I asked too many questions early on, the children would not return. It was difficult to talk about certain aspects of my job with Emma or even with Will. The conversations I had with the children felt private. "I'm trying to get everything in place before our trip," I told Emma. "I don't want the kids to lose momentum while I'm away." "Morocco," she sighed. "It's so romantic. When do you leave?" "3 weeks. And then you'll finally be a Langford." "Well, I don't know if I'll change my name, but I'll officially be your sister-in-law, and that's a much greater cause for celebration." I meant this truly. The Langfords were a tight-knit tribe that I'd longed to call my own almost from the moment years earlier when I'd met them. Emma grinned. "I'm going to need to see that ring again." I held out my hand. Will had given me a ring with a large blue sapphire. Its colors reminded him of the sea that our hotel room in Italy had overlooked 5 years earlier. We were falling in love before that first trip together, but our vacation had solidified our feelings. It was as though breaking from our regular lives had allowed us to see each other and the possibility of our future in a new light. Since that trip, we traveled together as often as our jobs allowed. "It's so beautiful, Emma." Emma touched the stone light with her long finger. "And unique, like you." She tilted her head and looked at me. "And you deserve it," she added firmly, as though I might argue with her. Even sober, Emma was prone to make sweeping, sentimental statements. I knew she meant that I deserved not only the ring, but all the many gifts that Will had given me over our years together. And she probably meant even Will himself, really, because my parents had died when I was young, and my brother. Enough. The past was a fast-moving current that perpetually threatened to sweep me from my feet. Emma was effortlessly generous with her affection, just like Will. I love this about them, but sometimes I could not help but wonder if kindness meant as much when it came from someone who had never experienced anything else. My doubt made me feel ashamed, as though something small and petty and hateful had shaken loose from where I'd hidden it and fallen to the floor for all to see. When I tried not to think of the letters, I failed. The words haunted me, as I knew they were meant to. I know what you did, Merrill Shaw. All that you have, I can take away. Inside, after toasts were given, after Rosalie and Wayne Langford and their posh, silver-haired friends hugged and kissed Will and me and wished us well, the band switched from the toothless jazz that had been playing throughout the evening to music we could really dance to. I moved through the house, turning down the lights, leaving a blur of candles in my wake. The rooms grew warm. When someone passed me a drink, the glass was so beaded with sweat that it nearly slipped from my hand. A caterer refreshed the rapidly melting ice in the raw bar, each piece a glistening, diminishing diamond in the candlelight. Most of the men had shed their suit jackets. A few women had already taken off their heels. I flung open the windows as I often did late at night. I like how quickly the salty air seeped in, making the dark floors gleam like tide pools below the moon. I was only dancing by myself for a moment or two when Will found me and wrapped his arms around my waist. "You're a sight for sore eyes," he murmured in my ear. A loud crash interrupted us. In the dining room, the tiers of the giant raw bar had toppled over. Oyster shells and ice cubes spun across the floor. Caterers rushed from the kitchen with trash bags and brooms and kitchen towels, and I knelt to help, the wet floor cold beneath my bare knees. I moved a towel over the floor, and when I lifted it, I was jolted by memory. A lifeless weight in my arms, blood, not water, soaking through my clothes, in my chest, rage rising from grief like flames from kindling. I dropped the sodden towel to the floor and stood, swaying and desperate for air. Nearby, a caterer filled a trash bag with soiled ice and oysters. "I'll take that," I said, ignoring his protest as I grabbed the bag and hurried towards the door to the garage. I set the garbage in the bin and replaced the lid. Then I opened the garage door and stepped onto the sidewalk. Above San Francisco, the stars were always small. I wasn't sure I would ever get used to this. I breathed in the air, feeling the city moving around me. I thought of the kids I worked with at the Learning Center and wondered if the noise of the city floated through their dreams. It was hard for me to imagine a childhood here, below stars that did not insist you look up with wonder. I had hoped that a party would solidify my hold in this place, but all it had taken to summon the past was the weight of a wet rag. When I looked down from the sky, he was walking towards me. At first, I felt annoyed. I had too much to drink. My mind was playing tricks, of course. It was not him. I had seen him so many times over the previous 9 years. Everywhere Will and I traveled, I saw him, only to be wrong. But now, if this was him, a powerful new silhouette had swallowed his wiry body. He moved in a new way, too, gliding from shadows with confidence. His beautiful dark hair was shorn close to his scalp. And then he was before me, and I saw the silver scar near his temple, as pale as a sliver of winter sky. Up close, the boy he had been at 16 was no longer hidden his face. "Mero," Amir said, and the sound of my name and his voice made me feel as though he was rousing me from a long sleep, whispering fire. Part 1. Chapter 1. The thing that I'd said to Asim at Learning Together about every action being a link in a longer chain of events was something I'd learned from my father. For my father, there was always a larger story. Every action was a reaction. Asim and I had been discussing violence, but my father had always been speaking of love. My father believed that our lives were bound together into the past, into the earth, through a web of connections, both seen and unseen. "Whenever you are lost," he'd tell me, "search for that web. In the right light, it shimmers." Although he was typically soft-spoken, Dad's voice changed when he spoke of the past. He would start slowly and gain momentum, his stories unfolding with both drama and poetry. I wondered when I was old enough to do so, whether his memories returned him to a time when he was a different sort of person, a bold dreamer, an optimist, a romantic. Through his stories, I came to know my father, and also, more exciting still, my mother. When he told me that my mother used to draw swirls on my skin with her finger, I remembered it. I remembered, too, the ecstatic frizz of her blonde hair escaping its braid and how her eyes held a promise of adventure that drew people close. Your mother never wanted to put you down, he told me. He had taken nearly a decade to have Bear, and we waited even longer for you, our little girl, a sister for Bear. When you finally arrived, your mom almost couldn't believe it. When Bear was born, he was covered in fuzz like a little cub. When you were born, your skin was slick as silk. You were perfect and strong and glowing, like something born of the sea, our very own marrow. All your mom wanted was to lie in bed and hold you. At this point in the telling, he would smile and feed you, so you were quickly becoming a fat baby, fat and happy, like you knew how much you were loved right from the start. I remember the tight cradle of my mother's arms as we lay together in bed for weeks, for months. This was the power of my father's stories. They made me feel that I had been with them all along, a part of Horseshoe Cliff since the beginning. His stories made it seem as though the past were something I could step into, like a room in the house that was always there, its doors unlocked by a combination of words. My father purchased our land for a steal at an auction in 1969. His expression would become gleeful, even cunning, when he told this particular story, the story of how he surprised my mother with a gift of 17 acres, a quarter mile of which hugged the coast. I would eventually learn that some of the people of OSHA felt that the dupe had gone in the other direction. They thought that no one in his right mind would spend $8,000 on a crumbling bluff with no water meter or well. OSHA, with its tiny downtown, made up a natural food co-op, a cafe with early morning hours that catered to fishermen and surfers, and a schoolhouse, considered itself an oasis of peace in a troubled time, and they intended to keep it that way. The inhabitants regularly dismantled the street markers that newcomers needed if they were to have any hope of navigating the winding, coast-bound roads that would deposit them in sweet and stubborn OSHA, and to discourage development in an area where the water supply came from a single creek. The town voted to limit the number of water meters available. No land that didn't already have a water meter in 1961 had much chance of getting one in the future. And the Horseshoe Cliff parcel, 11 miles north of town, uninhabited for as long as anyone could remember, had none. A spirited, adventurous child, I sided easily with my father on the subject, as though to make up for the water that it lacked. Horseshoe Cliff offered an overabundance of alternative treasures. Beaches full of shells that whispered the steady song of the sea. Dark and echoing caves carved into cliffs that glowed golden at sunset. The towering eucalyptus grove that was perpetually draped with fog like a fairy queen cloaked in mystery. And of course, spanning to the horizon and roaring with excessive enthusiasm as it reclaimed the land foot by foot over the years of my childhood, the Pacific Ocean. What the people of OSHA did not know was that my father had walked Horseshoe Cliff under the cover of darkness the night before the bank's auction. Contrary to what neighbors might have thought, he had done his research. He knew that the land had no water rights and never would. Yet, as my father picked his way through scrub grass with his flashlight bobbing before him, he felt possibility humming up toward him from the land. He trekked through fields of golden yarrow and wild daisies and poppies and bluff lettuce until he met the curving line of jagged cliffs that fell to the ocean. There he turned off his flashlight and breathed in the salt air. 40 feet below, at the bottom of a drop so sheer it made his heart race, the sea swelled in the moonlight. The steady waves that hit the rock-screwed beach below made him think of an animal breathing. He was walking back toward his car and had nearly reached the road when his foot hit something hard underneath the brush, an iron pump. The pump handle joint was rusted over, but he got it to move, and after pumping for some time, water fell from the spigot to the land. He knelt down and found it tasted sweet on his tongue. I always felt a twinge of envy at this point in the story, the water from the well that never tasted like much of anything to me. The bank that had found itself in possession of Horseshoe Cliff had no idea that this well existed. When my father moved the beam of his flashlight in a circle around him, it landed on the remnants of the foundation of a small house. He felt willing to bet that the well would provide water for the cottage he planned to build, the horses he expected to buy, and the children he and my mother hoped to have. The septic tank he would have to dig himself, but he was young and strong enough, and having spent the previous 3 years living among a group that called themselves the Freedom Collective, he had plenty of friends to call on for help. My mother had been with the Freedom Collective even longer. My father met my mother on his first day in San Francisco. Until then, he lived his entire life on his parents' sugar beet farm in the western panhandle of Nebraska. He had been born prematurely and, as a result, suffered from weak lungs and chronic pneumonia throughout his childhood. Bedridden for weeks at a time, he had an unusual childhood for a farm kid. Like so often in life, he told me, what at first seemed likely to close doors actually opened them. In order to provide my father with an activity while in bed, his grandmother taught him to whittle when he was just 6 years old. It was not long before my father handled the knife even better than she did, creating fanciful creatures that delighted his family. When he wasn't whittling, my father's mother read him stories of the sea. My grandmother had convinced herself that ocean air might cure my father, but without an ocean in sight, she decided that books were the next best option. My father's lungs were not strong, but his mind was. My grandmother believed it held the power to heal him. She told my father to imagine himself in the world of the stories, to imagine standing barefoot in the sand as the ocean crept towards his feet. Close your eyes, she'd tell him, even once he was old enough to read the stories himself. Breathe. They favored myths and folklore and came to believe that the surprising overlaps between diverse Native people stories were proof of a universal and ancient truth, the power of the sea. As he slept, my father, who had never stepped foot off the average Nebraska plains, dreamt of the ocean, of cool salt air that would fill his chest as steadily as a bicycle pump does a tire wheel, making movement that was once hard easy. And so he came to believe that while the land was in his bones, the sea was in his heart, and with a yearning for the mystical and mysterious, he knew that the farm would always be his home, but that he would eventually belong to his older brother, Nate, who would work hard enough for both boys during those long spells when my father was confined to his bed. His family did not want him to leave, but my father craved adventure. The coast pulled him off westward. In 1966, San Francisco was in the news. The city was home to the musicians my father listened to on the radio, the writers and poets whose books he read, the protesters of a war that had already taken the lives of two of his childhood friends. He had been left out of so much of life while lying in his bed as a kid. Now that he was stronger, he didn't want to miss anything more. Since San Francisco seemed the center of the now, and it stretched right to the ocean. In Nebraska, the summer sky hugged the land in a tight, airless embrace. But in San Francisco, my father was surprised to find that the sky appeared demure and distant behind a veil of fog. The bus station was crowded and the streets rolled with cars. He planned to find another bus to take him to the ocean, but now he felt too excited by the number of people surrounding him to leave their swell. He hitched his backpack on his shoulders and began to walk, following first one person, then another on a jagged westward stroll. The news had prepared him for swarms of meandering young folk, dreamy kids around his own age in dungarees and T-shirts. But from where he found himself on Market Street, everyone seemed older. Men with crisp haircuts wore suits. Women wore hot belted dresses and high-heeled shoes. All possessed a purposeful pace that made my father feel slow and conspicuous. When he stopped to catch his breath, he watched a security guard chase a pigeon from a lush lobby with a stone floor that gleamed. The air was thick with car exhaust, and he felt his chest tightening. It seemed possible that he made a terrible mistake, and San Francisco was nowhere near the ocean. He blinked up at the office buildings, walked into an intersection, and was sent reeling back to the curb by the blare of a yellow taxi cab. "Damn cab," said a man beside him on the curb. He had eyes like my father's grandfather, a soft brown that shone with kindness. His hair was the same color, gray, beneath his hat, too, but his skin was pale and smooth where his grandfather's was cragged by lines. Still, the resemblance between the two men was enough to make my father feel as though his grandfather was sending him a sign of encouragement. "That one had you in his sights," the man said. "Are you in one piece?" My father nodded, thanking him. He wondered how near he'd just come to the end of his adventure. The man looked him up and down, his eyes lingering on his backpack. "I'm going to take a wild guess and say you're looking for Height Street." "Height Street?" My father recognized the name. "Could you point me towards it?" The man laughed, not unkindly. The light turned green, but still he stood on the curb beside my father. "I'll do you one better." He took a small notebook and silver pen from inside pocket of the suit jacket and scribbled a quick map. "Good luck," he said, tearing the sheet from the notebook. He seemed on the verge of saying something more, but instead nodded and crossed the street. To this day, I wonder what he was going to tell me, my father would say at this point in the story. I suppose I always will. He had a way of finding a bit of mystery even in the smallest moments of life. Or if not mystery, exactly, perhaps what he sensed was possibility, glimmering threads that spun out in every direction, forever unbroken connection that existed, whether seen or not. By the time he made it to High Street, his backpack was beginning to dig into his shoulders. But here at last were the kids from the newspapers, the young people with their long hair and colorful clothes. Music poured from the shops that lined the streets. The buildings were lower than on Market Street. The sky didn't seem too far, so far away. My father felt the knot in his chest begin to loosen. The people on the sidewalk moved more slowly. And there was something different in the air. It vibrated with excitement. A few blocks before the spot on his map that showed High Street meeting Golden Gate Park, a crowd had gathered on a corner. In its center, a beautiful woman stood beside a large cast-iron pot. Her dress was long and white and snaked with red embroidery. A blue scarf hung around her shoulders. The crowd whistled and laughed as she spun a tin mug around the long neck of a metal ladle above her head. My father watched the mug spin, impressed, and was momentarily blinded when sunlight hit the metal with a bright flash. This was my favorite moment of this story, the moment my father met my mother. When my father opened his eyes, she was looking right at him. "Hey, you," she said. The hum of metal on metal slowed and then stopped as she lowered the ladle to point it at him. "Hey, you," I would say in my head along with my father, "my mother." He stepped to the front of the crowd. The leather sandals on the woman's feet were flecked with dried mud. Her toenails were painted citrus orange. She emptied a ladleful of what appeared to be stew into a tin mug. When she handed the mug to him, she cupped her fingers around his. "This," she said, "is the best free stew you will ever eat." Her smile was warm. The mug she had given him was not. My father, hungry and in no mind to disappoint this woman anyway, drained the mug of its contents and was surprised to find that the stew was delicious, even cold. He tasted potatoes and bell peppers and buttery greens, and there was not a single sweet beet in the mix. It was only once he handed the mug back to her that occurred to him to wonder if there were drugs in the stew. "Well," she asked. "You're right. I will never in my life have better free stew than that." She smiled as he hoped she would. Her eyes, my father saw now, gathering the courage to look, were a surprisingly green-brown color that seemed to glow against her suntanned skin. They moved from his face to the bag on his shoulder. "Where are you coming from?" "Nebraska. Just got here." A line had formed behind him, but she seemed in no hurry to move on. "Nebraska," she chewed her lip. "Then you need to see the ocean." This was the moment my father told me that he fell in love with my mother. "Louis," she called, not taking her eyes off my father. A man emerged from a knot of people who were handing out slices of dark bread from baskets. "Marigold," he cried, drawling the name into song. His lips were hidden behind his beard. Marigold, a fitting name, my father thought. There was something bright and bold and a bit wild about her, like a flower that held the colors of the sun. "I'm cutting out to see the ocean," she said. "Can you dish the stew?" The man named Louis ran his hand down the length of Marigold's tangled blonde hair, and my father felt his heart drop. But then Louis dipped the ladle deep into the pot and smiled an easy smile at him. "Sure thing," he said. He filled a mug with stew and handed it to the next person in line. When Marigold held out her hand to my father, he took it. A current of energy flowed from her. He sent a message of thanks to the man with his grandfather's eyes for drawing the map that had led him to her. As they rode a streetcar towards the ocean, she told my father that 9 months earlier, she had left a girl named Mary Simon back in New York City. Now she went by Marigold. So my mother had been just like my father, chasing adventure, brave enough to change her whole life. Her people called themselves the Freedom Collective. Emphasis on the free, she said. She had not yet let go of my father's hand, and she squeezed it now and again in persuasive backdrop to her words. When he told her his name, she repeated it and squeezed his hand 3 times, Jacob Shaw. At this point in the story, my father would reach for my hand and squeeze it 3 times, Merrow Shaw. "We have a big piece of magic earth up north of the city," my mother told him. "The plants burst out of the dirt and all big and green and beautiful. We work in shifts up there on the farm. Then we take turns coming down here to the city to give away what we've grown." She squeezed his hand. "I should have given you some of our free bread. It's even better than our free stew." "The best free bread in the world, I bet." Marigold laughed. An elderly woman sitting in front of them turned to stare, and Marigold offered her a radiant smile. "Free is our special ingredient. It's not a secret, but you'll have trouble finding it anywhere else." She looked through the streetcar windows at the rows of low, pale homes that lined the long avenue. "There aren't really any signs to point out to you on this route. This is just where ordinary people live ordinary lives. It's so calm, isn't it? It's beautiful just to be on this car driving through all these ordinary lives." After a thoughtful beat, her smile grew sly. "But the ocean will blow your socks off. And if the ocean blows your socks off, our land up north is going to leave you wearing nothing at all," she laughed, "which is the way most of the collective likes it." She said this as though there was no question in her mind that my father would see the land, that he was one of them now. The idea didn't bother him a bit. "Freedom Farm has a bunkhouse, if that's your thing. But most of the time, we just sleep under the stars. When the clouds clear, the stars look so close they could just about blind you. And it's quiet up there, but not quiet at all, you know, because the land is breathing and moving all the time. You're alone and never alone. There's so much space, but every time you stretch your hand, you touch something alive." My father had felt this way many times about the farm in Nebraska, but he had never heard someone who spoke quite like Marigold. He had poetic thoughts like this, too, and listening to Marigold made him think that he ought to have the courage to start saying some of them out loud. "You like the shifts of the land more than the shifts in the city," he said. She thought about this. "I guess I do." The bright way she looked at him made him glad he said it. When they stepped off the streetcar, Marigold's long hair whipped around her head. She lifted the blue scarf from her shoulders and tied it around the billowing brown and blonde strands. The ocean pulled at my father. If the sky here was smaller than he expected, the ocean was bigger. The waves rose and crashed with a roar. The water seemed both darker and more sparkling than it had in any movie or photograph. It was loud and powerful and riotous in a way that made his heart race. But the air did just what he always thought it would, filling up his chest like it belonged there, like it was returning home. They took off their shoes. My father dug his toes into the sand and found it warm on top and cool below. He rolled up his dungarees. Marigold knotted her dress above her knees. They waded in. The water was bracingly cold, surprising him. But Marigold didn't hesitate. He couldn't believe he was finally here. "That's where our land is," Marigold yelled through the wind. He shielded his eyes and followed the line of her finger north. In the distance, beneath a trace of fog, a stretch of golden cliff stood tall despite the battering of the waves. On the cliff, at that point, it was impossible for him to imagine a farm by the sea. "On the cliff," she said. Her hand found his and squeezed as if he told me this. He always squeezed mine again, too, and I was right there with them, looking north toward the land by the sea. For 3 years, they lived and worked together at Freedom Farm. The farm had disorderly beauty that spoke to my father. The soil required the kind of steadfast attention that reminded him happily of his home, but there were so many surprises, too. The bunkhouse with its cots that glowed in the dark, the colorful banners that flooded from trees, the spiky wildflowers that looked like they'd been dropped from outer space, the purple tractor and its crackling radio, the distant roar of the ocean, the thick and romantic fog, the bluff-top meadow of a wind-stamped shrub, the fancy hens with their pale blue eggs. Marigold was unlike anyone had ever met. She believed wholeheartedly in the free movement and thought that the path to world harmony would be found through binding persons to person in a string of kindnesses and generosity, giving and receiving and passing on, a sharing of warmth, like stories my father thought, remembering those ancient myths of the sea, passed on for generations that had brought him such relief as a child. Marigold loved the ocean, and her skin seemed always speckled with salt, her blonde hair just a little bit wet. She could hold her breath underwater longer than my father had known was humanly possible. Just when he grew frantic, she would surface, calm and saturated as an animal after a meal. When he watched her swim, he thought of Merrows and the Irish folk tales he used to read with his mother, mermaids whose true homes were always too... would always be the sea. When he missed his family, the big sky of Nebraska, his quiet childhood bedroom with its flimsy white curtains that billowed at a slightest whisper of breeze, Marigold's kindness buoyed him. In truth, he was not sure how he felt about the Freedom Collective. Louis and the others were welcoming in a boisterous, zealous way, but living among so many people felt unnatural to him. As much as he loved living on the coast, he missed the quiet thrump of family life as he'd known it. Freedom, he was learning, did not mean the same thing to everyone. In the early hours of morning, before the rest of the group was awake, he helped a neighboring farmer with carpentry work. Someday, he thought, it would be time to move on from Freedom Farm, and when that day came, he wanted to have some cash saved. But he knew that he would stay with the group as long as Marigold was happy. He loved her. After a few visits to San Francisco, my father traded his city shifts for farm shifts, content to stay up north. More often than not, Marigold stayed with them. She was not always animated and talkative. Sometimes, the light behind her eyes flickered and dimmed. Her spirit grew heavy, each hard-won smile seeming to surface from a dwindling supply of joy. The color drained from her face. When my father saw the early signs of these mood shifts, he learned to take her by the hand and walk with her along the beach. His silent company seemed to help. The sea air dampened her skin, making it shine. Sometimes he took her for a long drive in one of slowly rusted cars that were always parked alongside of the tractor barn. He'd pack her favorite sandwiches, hummus and cucumber on free bread. She liked listening to the birds as the car wheels strutted over the crumpling roads. They drove past small, shaggy farms and stopped for lunch on hidden beach coves. In OSHA, my father traded Freedom Farm eggs for fresh blueberry muffins from the cafe. In front of the co-op, he found a soft knitted shawl and the bin of clothes labeled free. He draped it around Marigold's beautiful neck and kissed her. They walked the dirt road that ended at the beach, passing cottages with surfboards on their porches and clotheslines bowed by the beach towels and the violet-covered schoolhouse with the sign... stuck in the dirt out front that read, Little Earth. He could not imagine this part of the country ever not seeming remarkable to him. Nebraska no longer claimed him in the way this land by the sea did. He felt as enchanted as one of the characters in the myths he so loved. Look, my mother said one day as they drove. My father turned to her, relieved. It was the first time she'd spoken in hours. She pointed through the window and he pulled the car onto a patch of weedy dirt on the side of the road. Even before the car had completely stopped, she opened the door. My father stepped out and circled the car to join her at a split rail fence. A field rose gently away from them. On it, a handful of cows grazed on the sort of scrubby brown grass that would have made Nebraska stock turn up their noses. At the end of the field, there was a red barn painted with huge white peace sign. There was yearning in the deep breath that Marigold took then. "This looks like a happy home," she said. My father felt his heartbeat quicken. He had been waiting for her to give him some sign that she was ready to leave Freedom Collective and start a different sort of life with him. After 3 years of carpentry jobs and living for free at Freedom Farm, he had saved $8,000. He managed to take his eyes off her face long enough to look at the farm before looking back at her. "Is this the sort of place you'd like to call home?" he asked. Her brow wrinkled. For a moment, my father felt disappointment looming. But then she put her arms around his waist and drew him closer to her. "Wouldn't it be perfect," she said, "if we lived in a place like this with a view of the sea?" The night before the bank's auction, after he walked Horseshoe Cliff, my father laid awake, thinking of stories his grandfather had told him. The bank believed Horseshoe Cliff was like a fruit that was flecked with rot, that only the most desperate would seek juice below its puckered skin. After walking the land, my father didn't feel desperate, but he knew that the water from the well would not be enough to farm the land at Horseshoe Cliff. In the morning, hours before the auction, he called his grandfather. Dry farming, his grandfather told him, involved tilling and pressing the soil during the rainy season so it formed a crust that held in the moisture accumulated during the wettest months. It was risky business to be at the mercy of nature, most successful when farming low-water crops that could survive on the moisture provided by the coast summer fog when the land below was driest. Potatoes, his grandfather recommended, tomatoes, onions, garlic, sunchokes, most greens, pumpkins, watermelons, believe it or not. Oh, and apples, sure. They won't be big or pretty, but see if they're not twice as flavorful as the irrigated orchard picking. The water deficiency stresses the fruit, concentrating the sugars and nutrients. Small but mighty fruits is what you'll grow. Good for pies, your grandmother is saying in my other ear. By the time my father hung up the phone, he was already pacing out of the orchard in his mind, mentally tilling the sandy soil until it became a sponge that pulled water from secret depths in the fog above. He envisioned the neat rows of an ambitious garden, the first green sprouts striving toward the sun, barrels that could store the winter rain, a farm stand by the road where anything more they needed could be given away for free to those less fortunate. My father was young and full of hope for the future. With the clouds of my mother's latest dark mood parting, he would not allow himself to see anything but happiness ahead. Chapter 2. One of my earliest memories was of my brother promising me chocolate cake. It was my fifth birthday. Bea told me the cake was in the eucalyptus grove, and I believed him. So many wonderful treasures could be found in the grove. Why not among them chocolate cake? I loved the grove as I loved all of Horseshoe Cliff, my home by the sea. My father sat in his chair on the back porch, whittling one of his tiny houses, looking out from time to time toward the line where the land fell away. From the back porch, the ocean was an enormous silver sail pulled taut. The eucalyptus grove was on the other side of the house, closer to the road. My father couldn't have seen what happened. As Bear and I walked away from the house, the distant rumble of the waves seemed to rise up through the soles of my feet. The grove was a different world from the sun-bleached coast. Above, fog clung to a shaggy tree. Below, my feet rustled a blanket of decaying, dagged-shaped leaves. At 5 years old, I already knew that my father worried over the grove during lightning storms, that the oils in the trees and the dry footing of leaves could easily spread wildfire. But butterflies, orange shoes, and polka-dotted flitted through the grove, and I loved to chase them, imagining they were stars that would float into the sky at nightfall. As Bea led me along a winding path through the ancient-looking trees, I searched for fairies in the shadows. I felt my stomach growl. The warmth and minty air of the grove, its sleepy stillness, always made me hungry. My father gave the pumpkins that we grew to our friend Ray from town, and sometimes Ray returned to Horseshoe Cliff with a pumpkin pie that had a whipped cream smiley face on top. Maybe I thought she taught Bea how to make that pie, and he planned to give it to me for my birthday. So what if it wasn't really a cake? I would be happy with a pie. But I hoped there would be candles. I wondered if Bea would keep me company while I ate it. This idea excited me. My brother never wanted to play with me. I would gladly share the pie with him, I decided. Look, Mero, there's the cake. Bear was 10 years older than me, and lately his voice had become strange, falling and rising and falling like a bat hunting something I could not see. He pointed at a canvas bag tucked into a nook among a tree's roots. I call these nooks tree pockets and spend hours of my day hiding little treasures within them. More often than not, when I return, sure I remember the right spot, I would find the treasure gone. I would press my hand against the cold dirt and wonder how I could have forgotten something so important. I raced to the bag. Overhead, the trees shivered in a breeze that didn't reach me. I looked in the bag and thought, chocolate? But what I pulled from the bag was a fistful of black mud. A pale worm, as thick as my thumb, dropped onto the bare skin of my thigh. I yelped and fell backwards. The ball of mud hit the ground beside me, writhing with worms. Bear was laughing. Did you really think I'd put a cake in a bag? God, you're dumb. It was only a joke. My legs were streaked with mud. I looked up at my brother and began to cry. I want Daddy. Bear's face changed when he became writhing with worms. Bear was laughing. Did you really think I'd put a cake in a bag? God, you're dumb. It was only a joke. My legs were streaked with mud. I looked up at my brother.

It was hard to breathe. I already knew to be careful around Bear. He was more than twice my size, and you had to be alert around people and animals that were bigger than you because they could hurt you without meaning to. Like when my pony, Girthy, whipped my eyes with his tail when he had only been trying to get a fly off his back. Bear was like Girthy. I thought he had patches of whiskers around his lips that made his face always look dirty, and his hair hung around his neck like a mane. I admired how strong and brave my brother was, how he always had blood beating from some scrape on his arm or a purple stain or bruise on his shin. I'd never seen him cry. He couldn't help that he was so big, or that I so often ran into his hard elbow and wound up on the ground, or that his long feet clipped my ankles and made me fall. His eyes were always empty when he looked down at me, like he couldn't even see me because I was so small. Bear was a horse and I was a fly, as difficult to see as any fleck of dust. But now something was changing. Bear looked right at me, and he had knives in his eyes. "Stop crying," he said. "I can't." I twisted below him. My arms and my belly hurt. There was a sour taste in my throat, but I fought it, sensing how angry it would make Bear if I became sick. "I'm not letting you up until you're quiet." He put his hands over my mouth. It smelled of the grove, this place that I loved, and the smell made me cry harder. I thought about biting him, but then I looked up into his narrow eyes and couldn't. "Stop crying," said Bea. "Stop. You're hurting me," I managed to say beneath his hand. My brother's face was flat and hard. "I don't care. You're not allowed to cry. You know why?" How did I know, suddenly, that the why was our mother? No one had told me when our mother had died or why. It was a question that I carried around with me always and never asking at the same time. It was what I was asking my father when I sat next to him on the porch and listened to the knives scrape against the wood. It was what I was asking Bear when I followed him around the orchard, hoping he'd play with me. It was what I was asking Ray when I thanked her for the pumpkin pie. "Why is Mama dead? When will she be back?" "I want Mama," I said, releasing the words quickly. Bear's knees pressed down on me. I could hardly see him through my tears, and I thought I heard him say, "It's your fault she's dead." His knees dug into my arms. I closed my eyes and thought of following butterflies as bright as stars. Something happened to time after that. When I opened my eyes, Bear was gone and the light in the grove was fading. My arms ached. Bear had never hurt me like this before. Later in my life, I would think of this moment often. It seemed to me that it was the first time I felt true fear. True fear was different from worrying over howling wind outside my bedroom at night. It was different from the feeling of looking at the empty plate after another meal that wasn't quite large enough to satisfy my hunger. It was different from the hard ball of loneliness that rolled around in my heart from time to time. This fear did not feel like the sort of thing that came and went. It felt like something that was meant to last, like a rope with a double knot. Still, I loved Bear. It was a strange and awful and confusing feeling to love someone I feared. I found my father sitting on his chair on the porch, just where I'd left him, but now he was asleep. The tiny house he had been carving had fallen off his lap, so had his knife. I picked up the house and turned it on my palm. It was a miniature farmhouse with a peace sign carved onto its tiny door and a cat curled on the top step. There were holes bored into the chimney, so I knew that the house was meant to hold salt. And he soon whittled a matching barn to hold pepper. Sometimes my father tied a red ribbon through a notch as small as a sliver and turned the house into a Christmas ornament. Other times he nailed tiny brass hinges below the roof line, and the house became a jewelry box. Our friend Ray sold the houses at the fair she traveled to every month. The orchard had not borne much fruit that fall, and my father spent more and more time working on the houses. I wondered where this one would end up. Not a single toothpick, wide spindle on the house's tiny porch railing had broken in the fall from my father's lap. I longed to keep the house for myself, to hide it deep in a tree pocket where I could play with it during the long hours of the day that I spent alone. But if I put it in a tree pocket, I would probably only end up losing it. I set it down beside my father's chair. The knife handle had smooth indentations the size of my father's fingers. The blade curved like a fang from the handle. I turned the knife in my hand, studying it, wondering over the fluttery feeling that was released in my belly as I held it. When my father stirred, I set down the knife.

0: and crawled into his lap. His head rolled up to his chest. He blinked at me a few times, then shifted back in his chair. He didn't ask where I'd been. I was just five, but I had free roam of the property, including the curve of the cliff that hung over the ocean. Whenever Ray visited, she told me not to go near the cliffs, and I would laugh at how scared she sounded. Ray was grown up, and grown-ups weren't supposed to be scared of anything. Beer sat on me, I told my father, tears welling with my words. My arms were sore and streaked with dirt. He wouldn't let me up. He hurt me. Poor girl, Dad said, pulling leaves from my tangles of my hair. I sunk against his chest. His arms were warm around me. Is it my fault that Mama is dead? Of course not. Did Bea say that? I nodded. I couldn't look at him. My father held me with one arm as he leaned to the side and lifted the cans on the porch one at a time and shook them, releasing small clods of wood dust each time he sent one down. When he found a can that suited him, he sat back in the chair again and drank. Bea misses your mama a lot, but it's no excuse to say those things to you. He hates me. The truth of my own statement caught me by surprise. I squirmed in my father's arms. It was true. Bear hated me. That was why he had those knives in his eyes when he looked at me in the grove. It was why he never played with me. Well, ladies and gentlemen, I'm sorry to say, even though this book is very interesting to me, that we've ran out of time. So I will pick up. We didn't finish this chapter, but I will pick back up next time. Have a great night. I hope you're enjoying the book.
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2: Here's the forecast for the Boston and South Shore area on the Talking Information Center from the National Weather Service. For today, sunny, temperatures in the lower 80s. Clear overnight, temperatures in the lower 60s. On Thursday, sunny, temperatures into the mid 80s. The sun rose this morning at 5:09, setting at 8:25 this evening. 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
8: Hello from the Talking Information Center. This is Allison Davies on Wednesday, June the 24th, reading from the USA Today. From the front page, Rastafarian cannot sue gods over shaved locks. The High Court rules against the religious rights case by Maureen Grope. A Supreme Court that has been increasingly protective of religious rights nonetheless ruled against a Rastafarian man who tried to sue Louisiana prison officials for damages after they forcibly shaved off his knee-length dreadlocks. Justice Neil Gorsuch wrote for the 6-3 majority on June 23rd that a federal law protecting prisoners' religious rights doesn't allow them to seek financial compensation if their rights are violated. And because they never agreed to answer suits like this one, Mr. Landa's case cannot proceed against them any more than a breach of contract action might proceed against a defendant who never formed a contract, Gorsuch wrote. While the court has been friendly to religious liberty claims, it has been hostile to lawsuits seeking damages against government officials. Attorneys for Damon Landa and the Department of Justice had argued that Landa, who is Rastafarian, had no other means to hold prison officials responsible once they cut off the knee-length locks he'd been growing for nearly a decade. In 2020, Landa was nearing the end of a 5-month sentence for drug possession when he was transferred to a new state facility in Louisiana. He showed prison officials a copy of a court ruling that said dreadlocks grown for religious reasons should be accommodated, as they were in the previous prisons where he'd been detained. But an intake guard threw the ruling in the trash and called in the warden. When Landa couldn't immediately meet the warden's demand for court documentation affirming that he was a Rastafarian, he was handcuffed to a chair and prison staff shaved off his dreadlocks. "My locks are a part of me and part of who I am," Landa said in a statement to USA Today, recalling how he counted on his religion to help him survive incarceration. "So when they cut off my hair, they cut off my crown." Landa should have been protected by the Religious Land Use and Institutionalized Persons Act, passed unanimously by Congress in 2000, to prevent state and local prisons from placing arbitrary or unnecessary restrictions on religious practices. 12 years after enactment, the DOJ said in the 2020 report, some institutions continue to impose substantial burdens on incarcerated people who are following the tenets of their religion. A variety of religious and civil liberty groups across the ideological spectrum backed Landa. In general, the justices have been increasingly protective of religious rights. In 2020, for example, the Supreme Court ruled that Muslim men who said their religious rights were violated for being placed on the government's no-fly list after refusing to serve as FBI informants could sue the FBI agents for damages. That case involved a similar federal law protecting religious expression. But because RLUIPA involves state institutions, it operates differently, Louisiana argued. And while states agree to follow federal rules when taking federal funding, that doesn't create a personal liability for prison workers, the state said. Justice Ketanji Brown Jackson disagreed with the majority, comparing the decision to pulling a rabbit out of the hat, and was joined by Justices Sonia Sotomayor and Eleanor Kagan. Jackson wrote that Congress enacted the law at stake in the case to ensure prisoners a right to religious expression. But she said the majority adopted the peculiar position that Congress was powerless to create and states were powerless to accept a remedy of damages against officials who violated the directive. This severance of rights and remedies is a sleight of hand. It comes by way of the majority's full-throated endorsement of a contract, even though what secures the rights at issue is not a contract, but a law, Jackson wrote. Because I would not so trivialize a federal statute or the constitutional powers pursuant to which it was passed, I respectfully dissent. During the November oral arguments in Landa versus Louisiana, Department of Corrections and Public Safety, none of the justices defended what happened to Landa as valid. But Justice Amy Coney Barrett said the justices had to consider how their decisions could affect other situations, even outside of the religious rights of prisoners, in which public employees could be sued. Louisiana officials said the state has amended its grooming policy to prevent a repeat of Landa's ordeal. Pathways to enter the US are shrinking. A drop in legal admissions could slow the economy, by Ignacio Calderon. As President Trump's administration cracks down on people entering the country illegally, new data shows legal pathways for immigration have also taken a dramatic hit. In 2025, U.S. Citizenship and Immigration Services approved 8.3 million applications, compared with 11.4 million in 2024, a 27% decrease. Employment-based and humanitarian petitions made up the bulk of the change, dropping 26% and 69% respectively. Green card-related approvals dropped by 16%. On the other hand, family-based petition approvals were up 8%, and naturalization-related approvals held steady. But experts say the decreases can be long-lasting and can ripple through the U.S. economy. Immigrants are not just workers, they also create jobs. That's partly because they, like all of us, consume goods and services that create demand for jobs, said Juliet Gillat, the Associate Director of the U.S. Immigration Policy Program at the Migration Policy Institute. The State Department, which handles visa applications from abroad, has not released its full 2025 data, but the numbers through September show a similar picture. For example, international student visas issued fell 31% compared with the same time in 2024. Many people come to the U.S. as students, and some transition to work visas and later into permanent residence with green cards. A decrease in international students today will cascade in the future. If you cut off that pathway, you could see the impact of that for years to come, Gillat said. Beyond job and family-based routes, there's another pathway for people to enter the country, for humanitarian reasons. In fiscal year 2024, more than 100,000 people were admitted, but during Trump's second term, the cap was set to just 7,500 for fiscal year 2026, the lowest in nearly half a century. So far, however, all but three of those admitted were white South Africans, the non-profit magazine Mother Jones reported. After the COVID pandemic, almost half of the country's biggest cities were recording population declines, but by 2024, the trend had started to reverse in most places. Last year, however, marked another slowdown, which experts largely attributed to a decline in international migration. When the workforce starts to decline, that means less economic growth. That means less things are produced, which means higher costs for consumers, said David Beer, Director of Immigration Studies at the Cato Institute, a libertarian think tank. It's a real problem for the country that the administration has taken such a hard line, even against legal immigration. Income earned by immigrants, documented and undocumented, also contributes to Social Security, even if most of them won't collect benefits. The Social Security Trust Fund, which supports more than 75 million Americans, is projected to dry up in 2032. Trump's second administration enacted multiple restrictions on legal immigration pathways. Student visas were cancelled. The temporary protected status for migrants from countries with dangerous living conditions were cut. A $100,000 fee for H-1B work visas was imposed, and dozens of countries were placed on a travel ban list. Some of the restrictions were partially or fully reversed after public backlash and court challenges. Many of the student visas were reinstated after cancellations sparked more than 100 lawsuits. After the announcement on the H-1B visa fee, companies and their workers were left scrambling on a frantic weekend to get them back to the country. This June, a judge struck down the $100,000 fee. Another judge halted other policies, saying the U.S. government threw the lives of countless immigrants living in the United States into indeterminate legal limbo by pausing asylum applications and work permits for people on a list of 39 countries under a travel ban. But even temporary changes could be detrimental, experts say, because they signal to people who want to come here that they might not be welcome. There's definitely a lot of backtracking, said Jeff Joseph, president of the American Immigration Lawyers Association. The problem with that is the damage is done. You send out a memo to all your field officers basically saying, this is how you exercise discretion, and it's hard to turn that message off. Citizenship and Immigration Services, or USCIS, did not immediately respond to a request for comment. Trump had campaigned on border and immigration control, but also had defended the need for foreign workers. Border Patrol encounters at the U.S.-Mexico border continue to drop during Trump's second term, while the number of people on immigration detention rose sharply, particularly for people with no criminal record. I think they did that efficiently and quickly and effectively, but what I don't think people expected or anticipated or voted for, frankly, is the attack on the legal immigration system, Joseph said. An earlier analysis from Beer found that legal immigration declined 2.5 times faster than illegal entries did in the first 3 quarters of 2024. Through 2025, the application backlog increased, leaving it 48% higher than at the end of former President Biden's term. The processing times for petitions have also risen across every category. You're setting yourself up for a situation in which people don't want to come to the United States anymore because the U.S. government is unreliable. I think the United States reputation is really taking a blow here. His dad advice on TikTok gives brain-injured daughter new hope. Believe it or not, Bo Peterson is usually pretty camera-shy. It took a lot of convincing for the dad advice TikTok star to start making videos with his daughter, Emily Peterson. Nearly 6 years after their first video went viral and with 4.6 million followers, Bo Peterson is still getting used to being recognized in public, and he definitely doesn't want to know how many views his videos get. His daughter keeps track of those logistics. My dad is a very shy guy. He's really not the type of guy you would think would be in this position, his daughter said. But outside of his tips on how to change a tire and other practical guides, the Pettersons use social media to hang on to the hope that someday Emily will get better. In 2019, at 28, she left her dream job to move back in with her parents on their farm in Washington after lasting debilitating pain from a traumatic brain injury made it impossible for her to continue on in her normal young adult life. The depression that she was in and the pain, of course, it was tough to watch that as a parent, because there's nothing really that you can do, her father Bo, 67, said. He didn't know what social media was at the time and refused to be on camera for a while, but one thing was clear to him, she needed something. Emily Peterson has tried several treatments, most of them painful, with long recovery windows and lackluster results. I just started getting sadder and sadder, being out here and not having successful treatment, she said. It started to feel like, what am I living for, you know? I don't have friends. I can't work. Her therapist encouraged her to start doing something, anything, that would spark joy for even just 10 minutes a day. TikTok was gaining traction at the time, so she asked her dad if he'd make videos with her. He rejected it at first, but one day, worn down by her requests, he said okay. She walked outside and asked him for some advice. She recorded a video of him backing up his trailer, posted it on the app and watched as the likes and comments came in. I guess the world needed him at that time because his videos just took off, she said. And now when they make videos, Bo just focuses on his daughter. It's always just Emily and I, you know? It's not like a studio of people standing around, he said. It's just Emily and she's very patient with me. In one of their early videos, Bo mentioned his daughter's brain injury and how hard things had been for her since moving back home. After that, a slew of advice came in. People from all over the world reached out suggesting different therapies. That's the beauty of it. It's kind of this place where regular people on a farm in the middle of nowhere can connect with other people, said Emily. It's given me a purpose, but it's also given me a chance to keep trying cures and keep trying treatments. The money they make from the videos, a Peterson said, has helped pay for her treatments, which are expensive out of pocket. But nothing has worked so far. But we continue to hold out hope, said her father. We feel close, his daughter added. Science is rapidly advancing right now. And so, even if the treatment has not been invented yet, it might next month. Without the community they built on TikTok, Bo said his family would have never known about all of these possibilities. It's just been a life changer for us, he said, and most of all, he loves having his daughter home with him. You know, a dad's not supposed to have a favourite, but she's always been mine, he said. And so to have her here and underfoot, you know, and see her every night and every morning, it's wonderful. Savannah Guthrie, we cannot be at peace. Today, Anchor responds to ransom note news by Brendan Morrow and Kimmy Robinson. Savannah Guthrie said her family remains in agony amid the continued search for her mother, Nancy. The Today anchor shared new comments on the case on the NBC Morning Show on June 23rd, after reports emerged that a second ransom note that had been sent to at least one media outlet in February claimed the 84-year-old was dead. After an NBC News segment sharing this new detail about the previously reported ransom note, an emotional Savannah Guthrie, sitting alongside her Today colleagues, said she didn't have any comment on the story and is not involved in our coverage, but urged viewers again to share any information that may be useful in locating her missing mum. I can't pretend I'm not here, and since I am, I wanted to just take the opportunity to ask people, really to beg people, to come forward, she said. Somebody knows something, and this is a news story today that's on your radar. But this is the life that my sister lives, that I live, that my brother lives, that our extended families and our children live every day, and we are in agony. We cannot be at peace. No matter how much I try to come out here every day and smile and find that joy, and I will, I promise I will, this is a moment to tell you we need your help. We're begging for your help, and I'm not going to miss that opportunity. And so, please, if you're watching, no matter how small, the reward is there. You can tell us. It can be anonymous. Please, do the right thing for us, for our family, for our children. We love our mum, and we'll never stop looking for her. Never. As she spoke, wiping away tears, Guthrie was joined at the desk by colleagues Al Roker, Carson Daly, and Jenna Bush Hager. Guthrie and Hager were both wearing black. Guthrie noted that the situation in which he is anchoring a news show that reports on her mother's disappearance is unusual and unprecedented. Craig Melvin applauded her for the bravery and courage with which you have done this job every day since that happened, calling it nothing short of remarkable. Nancy Guthrie was last seen the evening of January the 31st, before her apparent kidnapping from her home north of Tucson, Arizona. In February, the FBI released images showing an armed person at her front door tampering with the camera, but the suspect in the images has not been identified. A reward totaling more than $1.2 million has been offered for information leading to her recovery. NBC, ABC, and CBS News reported the contents of the ransom note on June the 22nd. NBC and ABC cited unnamed people familiar with the case, while CBS referred to sources who reviewed the notes. A spokesperson for the Pima County Sheriff's Department directed inquiries about the ransom note to the FBI. USA Today reached out to Savannah Guthrie's representatives and the FBI for comment. In March, Guthrie discussed ransom notes in an interview with longtime colleague Hoda Kotb shortly before resuming anchoring duties. There are a lot of different notes, I think, that came, and I think most of them, it's my understanding, are not real, Guthrie told Cobb in a Today interview segment released March the 26th. But I believe the two notes that we received that we responded to, I tend to believe those were real. Justices allow family to fight foreclosure, stop short of precedent in equity theft cases by Maureen Grope. The Supreme Court on June 23rd gave a Michigan family another chance to fight back after their home was sold by the government for about 40% of its value to pay a relatively small tax bill. The justices sent the case back to the lower courts to consider whether the family can challenge the fairness of the way the government sold their home in foreclosure. That's a partial victory for Michael Pong and his family as it keeps their challenge alive. But it does so without setting the larger precedent the family had sought on how much compensation homeowners should get from foreclosure sales, an issue related to what critics call equity theft. In the case from Michigan's Isabella County, the Pung family lost their ranch-style home to cover just $2,242 in disputed and unpaid taxes. The county government sold the place for $76,000 at a public auction before the buyer flipped it for $195,000. A 2023 Supreme Court ruling meant Isabella County had to give the family what was left after selling the house and settling the tax bill, But the attorneys argued that's not enough. They said compensation should be based on the seized home's fair market value, noting it had been appraised at nearly $200,000. This court has repeatedly confirmed that when the government takes property, the constitutional calculus begins with its fair market value, the family's attorney, Philip Ellison, said when the court debated the case in February. The constitutional issues involved included the takings clause in the Fifth Amendment, which bars the government from taking private property without just compensation. The Pungs also argued that property sold for a fraction of its value to cover a small tax bill is an excessive fine under the Eighth Amendment. Lower courts ruled against the Pungs, and the justices likewise resisted the idea that compensation should be based on the home's fair market value. That theory, Justice Samuel Alito wrote in the court's opinion, would impose unprecedented burdens on local governments and could make tax sales impractical. Both sides seem to agree that the procedure a county uses for seizing and selling a house could be unfair in other ways, but they disagreed on what makes a process fair. Because that issue was not fully raised in the family's appeal, Alito said the lower court should now consider it. Camp Mystic report details failures that cost 28 lives. Probe. Preparation and evacuation was lacking, by Mateo Raziles. A Texas legislative investigation found that Camp Mystic failed to plan for, prepare for, or adequately respond to the flood on July the 4th last year that killed 28 people, most of them children. The damning June 18th report concluded that the girls' summer camp did not adequately prepare for the storm and did not have written emergency plans that complied with state requirements. It did not evacuate ahead of the storm, despite ample opportunity to do so, and its reunification efforts and incident management were chaotic, with traumatic effects for families. The tragic chain of events started on June the 29th of 2025, when Camp Mystic outside Hunt, Texas, welcomed campers for the season. On July the 2nd, the Texas Department of State Health Services conducted its annual inspection of the camp. The report says the inspector incorrectly affirmed Camp Mystic's compliance with emergency procedures. In reality, the camp did not address epidemics, fatalities, or what to do in a flood. It was also on July 2nd that weather forecasts began to suggest heavy rain in coming days, prompting the Texas Division of Emergency Management to activate state emergency response resources. Early the next afternoon, the National Weather Service issued a flood watch for the area. Activities at Camp Mystic continued as normal, and the investigation reported that no staff members or directors were aware of the watch. The investigation found no outreach from Kerr County or its local government partners to alert the camp to severe weather. Kerr County Emergency Management Coordinator William Thomas was scheduled to be off July the 3rd, and Kerr County Judge Rob Kelly was out of the county. As the directors and staff of Camp Mystic went to bed on July the 3rd, the flood watch was still in effect, but nobody was aware of it, and nobody was exercising additional vigilance, with the likely exception of Dick Eastland, the camp's co-executive director, the report reads. Eastland received an AccuWrite app alert on his phone at 1:06 a.m. local time on July the 4th that 1/10 of an inch of rain had fallen. At 1:14 a.m., the National Weather Service issued a flash flood warning. About half an hour later, Eastland radioed his son and the grounds crew to move equipment. By 2:30 a.m., councillors were running to the office to report water in two cabins. That prompted what became known as Evacuation Attempt 1, during which 50 campers and councillors from two cabins were evacuated to safety by 3:19 local time. No more than an inch of water was on the road at the time. Over the next 11 minutes, three more cabins were evacuated. That was Evacuation Attempt 2, with water rising to ankle deep. As of 3:30, seven cabins still needed to be evacuated, and by 3:40 a.m. the water was knee-deep. Campers in two more cabins evacuated on their own as Dick Eastland and his son Edward drove to fetch other campers. At 3:51, Dick Eastland's car was submerged with him, 13 campers and two counsellors inside. All died. At 4:09, Edward Eastland's car was submerged and swept to a tree with campers and counsellors inside. He survived, but 11 campers did not. From 5 to 7 a.m., various adults helped survivors descend from trees and roofs. The report concluded several points after its investigation. First, the camp did not have required written emergency plans specifying how each building would be evacuated in a flood. Its written plan simply instructed campers to shelter in place and await further instruction. Procedures to evacuate for a flood were not reviewed with camp staff and counsellors, who did not receive specific assignments of responsibility, nor with campers. To the extent Camp Mystic had an evacuation plan based on past flood experiences, that plan was not documented in writing and was not communicated to staff, counsellors or campers. Second, the camp did not adequately prepare for the storm. Though staff had access to weather updates of increasing severity, almost everyone went to bed on July the 3rd unaware of the potential for extreme weather. Only Dick Eastland and a security guard stayed awake to monitor the weather. The National Weather Service's 1:14 a.m. alert warning of life-threatening flash flooding specifically identified Hunt as a location that will experience flash flooding, and the warning also stated most flood deaths occur in vehicles. As flooding unfolded, camp staff and their residences became aware of rising water and the severity of the storm, and some eventually took themselves to higher ground. But they had been assigned no responsibility to assist with evacuating the campers' cabins, and they generally were unaware of the horrors experienced by the campers. Third, the evacuation was not done quickly enough. Instead of using a public address system or going cabin to cabin to instruct campers and order an immediate evacuation while the water was still low enough, Dick Eastland instructed two other men to help him evacuate the cabins closest to the river by driving them out in vehicles. Indeed, at no time during the flood was a public address system used. Councillors and campers sheltered in place in four cabins, as they were told, awaiting further instruction. The Eastlands came out to rescue them, but about two dozen campers from those cabins died. Dozens of adult staff members who were close to the cabins were never tasked with assisting with evacuation. Camp leadership did not attempt to call 911 during the flood or immediately afterward. Finally, parents were unnecessarily traumatized by the delivery of incomplete and conflicting information while they waited to learn whether their children had survived. Trump may not use voter database. Federal judge cites privacy and accuracy fears, by Sarah Weyer. A federal judge has blocked the Trump administration from using a database of American Social Security numbers and citizenship status, saying the administration has knowingly given inaccurate data to states that are now actively and haphazardly purging purported non-citizens from voter rolls. The federal government has knowingly trampled on the privacy rights of American citizens in a manner that threatens the sacred right to vote, U.S. District Judge Sparkle Suknanan wrote in the 75-page ruling, and this court cannot stand idly by while that happens. The White House referred USA Today to the Department of Homeland Security, which did not immediately respond to requests for comments. Ruling in a lawsuit brought by the League of Women Voters and other advocacy groups, Suknanan, a Biden appointee, said the Trump administration's newly modified Systematic Alien Verification for Entitlements, or SAVE, system combines citizenship data and other sensitive data with information from the Social Security Administration to create a clearinghouse that Congress has expressly prohibited. Since his second term began, President Trump has made several sweeping efforts to overhaul American elections, many of which have been stymied by federal judges. For example, the administration demanded full voter rolls from dozens of states and has lost 9 lawsuits against states when it tried to enforce the demand. Suknanan stated that the federal agencies were working to comply with the March 25, 2025 executive order, which instructed the Department of Homeland Security and the Social Security Administration to create a system for state and local officials to verify immigration status of registered voters or of people registering to vote. Other key provisions of the executive order are already blocked in separate court rulings. The order led to the overhaul of the DHS SAVE system, which was modified to include the records of natural-born citizens to access Social Security information, including Social Security numbers, and to permit states and other entities with access to conduct bulk searches of records. Suknanen found that the newly modified system violates several privacy laws. Despite concerns about the accuracy of the records in the new system, Suknanen said, the administration shared the database with states, which used it on their rolls. Since then, states have run their voter rolls through the modified SAVE system, and some of the plaintiffs' members have been wrongfully identified as non-citizens, resulting in the cancellation of their voter registrations, Suknanen wrote. The coalition of groups associated with the lawsuit praised the ruling. It protects voters from being caught up in an unlawful and error-prone system that could lead to wrongful voter removals and baseless investigations. No one should have to worry that inaccurate records or bureaucratic mistakes could jeopardize their registration. A judge orders the Kennedy Center to remain open. Staff says programs continue despite the tarp. By Bart Jansen. Is the Kennedy Center still open? That's what a federal judge ordered, and it's what the Arts Center's board of mostly supporters of President Trump said is happening. But don't expect to see Les Miserables anytime soon. The building's facade remains shrouded beneath the tarp after U.S. District Judge Christopher Cooper ordered the removal of Trump's name. Cooper also ordered the center to remain open beyond its scheduled closing on July the 5th for 2 years of renovation, but it's unclear when performances might resume. Matt Floker, executive director and chief operating officer, said in a court filing that the center will maintain an operational model past July the 5th, allowing for continued public access. Educational and community outreach programming will also be maintained, Floker said. Given present uncertainty as to future programming, management has deferred affirmative long-term programming or staffing adjustments until the board selects a final operational path. The drama surrounding the Kennedy Center beyond the performances staged inside began after Congress approved $258 million to renovate the building. The center's board added Trump's name to the facade and its website as he adopted the project. But that change sparked a lawsuit from Representative Joyce Beatty, Democrat of Ohio, who serves on the board, because Congress named the Kennedy Center in the statute, creating it in 1964. Before the construction project, the Kennedy Center had announced performances of Back to the Future and Mrs. Doubtfire for July and August, but the renovations later prompted the board to halt all productions. Under Cooper's order, the center's managers plan to meet with the board in mid-July to vote on how to move forward on construction, according to a Justice Department filing. Options include hosting no programming, closing parts of the building to allow for limited programming, or scheduling a limited series of closures around the building while a full slate of programming continues. The center continues to prepare for additional capital repair and construction activities. Meanwhile, a court appeal over the removal of Trump's name trudges along. The actual removal of Trump's name from the facade was accomplished June 13th in the early morning hours after Cooper's deadline of the previous day. But the front of the building remains hidden by curtains while the marble wall is repaired. In a filing June 22nd, lawyers called the appeal frivolous and ludicrous and argued that Trump couldn't withhold funding because his name was removed from the building. Missing Virginia giraffe calves have been recovered by Saman Shafiq. A pair of giraffe calves that reportedly vanished last year were safely recovered and transferred to a professional facility after an extensive investigation, authorities said. Virginia's Office of the Attorney General said in a news release June 15th that legal action taken by the office led to the safe return of the giraffe calves connected to the Natural Bridge Zoo following their disappearance last year. The missing calves have now been placed at a professional facility specializing in giraffe care, where they are safe and are receiving proper medical and behavioural support, the news release said. Authorities said additional details on the case could not be released due to an ongoing criminal investigation. It was not known how the giraffes remained missing for a year and where they were found. A spokesperson for the Attorney General's office declined to comment. The Office of the Attorney General thanked the public for the tremendous support shown throughout this investigation and requested anyone with additional information about the illegal movement of the giraffes to contact their office. Located in Natural Bridge, Virginia, about 150 miles west of Richmond, the family-run Natural Bridge Zoo Park has long been at the centre of criticism over accusations of animal abuse and mistreatment, according to the Washington Post. The zoo, which opened in 1972, houses and breeds threatened and endangered species, according to its website. Before the giraffes were reported missing, state officials were looking into relocating four giraffes from the zoo after about 100 animals were seized during the investigation into allegations of animal abuse. At the time, two of the giraffes were pregnant and gave birth before investigators visited, but their calves were missing. In May 2025, the zoo posted a video of authorities taking a giraffe and accused them of seizing it inhumanely. The two calves' disappearance sparked a widespread search. Actress Alicia Silverstone even stepped in and offered $50,000 for information about the giraffe's whereabouts. Politics is confusing enough without AI ads, by Ingrid Jakes, in Opinion. In July 2024, Elon Musk created a stir when he reposted on X a deepfake campaign ad of newly minted presidential contender Vice President Kamala Harris, in which she spoke about her own incompetence. It was clearly a parody, but not everyone saw it that way. It wasn't long before Democratic California Governor Gavin Newsom was promising to outlaw such manipulated political posts. He followed through, although the ban was short-lived after courts in 2025 found it an unconstitutional affront to free speech. Fast forward 2 years and artificial intelligence has exploded in popularity, becoming a major feature of the midterm election campaign season. And it's not just random social media users or satire sites like The Onion and Babylon Bee embracing the technology. Political candidates themselves or their allies are getting in on the act. That has me wondering, just because you can, should you? Plenty of people seem eager to find out. Former reality TV star and recent Los Angeles mayoral candidate Spencer Pratt drew national attention in part because of the clever advertisements promoting his campaign. Some of the most talked about were AI-generated and created by supporters. One of these cinematic-style commercials portrayed Pratt as Batman, saving Los Angeles from California Democrats, bent on destroying the city's quality of life. The ads didn't get Pratt over the finish line, but they did get people talking about the issues he was raising, including rampant homelessness and the city's lack of preparedness for wildfires. Republican U.S. Senate candidate Mike Rogers got his turn earlier this month after a woman who works for a Rogers campaign vendor posted birthday wishes alongside an AI-enhanced photo that made him look considerably more buff than he does in real life. The image went viral. Rogers and his campaign simply leaned into the moment. Other uses of artificial intelligence and political messaging are less entertaining and more weird. A group called Citizens for Sanity released an attack commercial targeting Democratic U.S. Senate candidate James Tallarico. In it, Tallarico wears an apron and channels Julie Andrews from The Sound of Music. He sings to the tune of My Favorite Things about wanting to make more children transgender. Another GOP group used AI in March to show a remarkably lifelike Tallarico reading old social media posts that were in fact real. The AI surge comes at a time when Americans' trust in Congress is already near record lows. Playing make-believe isn't likely to help. Regardless, expect to see a lot more AI-generated campaign content in the months ahead. They're cheap to make and they can be incredibly high quality and visually attractive, Republican strategist Jason Cable Rowe told me. And I think part of the problem is everybody is so inundated with content from so many different platforms in their life that breaking through gets harder and harder. That, Rose said, is why traditional campaign advertisements are likely to become less common. For those that continue to talk directly to the camera and represent themselves, there's going to be value and that authenticity will matter, but I think we're going to see less of that in the short term and more cartoonery. Call me old-fashioned, but I'd rather hear directly from politicians asking for my vote. I don't need to see them as Batman, Julie Andrews or action heroes. I need to know what they believe and what they plan to do if elected. Campaigns have every right to post these parodies, but if voters are already struggling to tell what's real, turning politics into a cartoon seems like a strange way to earn their trust. Growing up, social media saved me. Don't ban it for kids by Sarah Pacheco. The kids aren't all right, at least according to politicians. In a shocking move, British Prime Minister Keir Starmer announced on June 15th that the country plans on banning social media for children under 16. The regulations will be introduced in Parliament by the end of this year, with a ban expected to be underway by next spring. I'm not prepared to compromise on the safety and happiness of our children, and that's why this ban must happen, Starmer said. The UK follows the lead of Australia, which banned social media for anyone under 16 last year. In America, several states, including New York, have banned or restricted social media use for minors. Unfortunately, the UK could be opening up a plethora of new concerns for parents and children without realising it. And there's reason to worry that the US will find its own ways to regulate teens online. When we allow octogenarian lawmakers with little understanding of the world online and a terrible track record of regulating these companies do all the talking, we fail to see the benefits that come with social media. Last year, I wrote that social media bans for minors were a good thing, citing my own experience as a teenager. In the months since, I've thought about the way I interacted with social media as a teenager and the way it shaped who I am today. Yes, I was a little too chronically online from a young age. Yes, it probably wasn't the best thing for my mental health, in the same way that it's not good for my mental health now. Yet I was a kind of teenager for whom social media was a portal to a world that I would never have gotten growing up in rural North Carolina. I spent several of my teenage years on Tumblr.com, reblogging black and white photos of city buildings and stills from Lana Del Rey music videos. It's on this website that I began planning the person I was going to be when I grew up, a writer who lived in a big city, who went to concerts and parties and wore cool clothes. What I didn't know was that my experience on Tumblr was also shaping my identity and helping me connect with my queerness by allowing me to find other LGBTQ plus people outside of my small town. By nature of being online, I ended up absorbing information about the world outside county lines. Tumblr discourse shaped me, asking me to consider the lived experiences of other people. My first memories of interacting with conversations on race, gender, class, and politics took place on the site, well before I had those discussions in a classroom. It was there that my own belief systems were formed. If it were not for my love of the World Wide Web, I doubt I'd be a columnist. For teens in rural areas, sometimes their only connection to communities that look like them is the community that exists online. I know that's certainly true for the LGBTQ plus community. For many of us who grew up on social media, our online communities were the places we fit in when school and home felt isolating. Aside from my own history, there are some very real problems with the efficacy and ethics of a ban on social media. There's no perfect way to properly identify someone's age. 16-year-olds don't have a uniform appearance, and there are plenty of people who don't look their age. Kids are also smart. They're much more tech-savvy than legislators give them credit for. Teens are likely to use artificial intelligence or good old-fashioned Photoshop to change their age, and a fake ID is pretty easy to get. 6 months into Australia's ban, it has largely failed to keep kids offline. Taylor Lorenz, a technology and culture journalist, took this a step further in a Guardian column on social media bans and framed it as a free speech issue. This could transform the internet from a space of free expression to a fully surveilled digital panopticon where every action you take online is tied to your government ID. It's also fascinating and frightening that we have to resort to government action to regulate companies and executives that could simply have a clear set of morals beyond making money good. While the CEOs of several social media companies have come out in support of the Kids Online Safety Act in the United States, it seems like there are guardrails that could be put in place by these corporations before any legislation is passed. This would likely happen if advertisers put their foot down and no longer try to market everything towards children, a gargantuan task in a capitalist society. It seems the problem is more nuanced than anyone wants to admit. Yet we are supposed to feel strongly about regulating the internet for the sake of the children. Yes, the internet is a vast and scary place. It's also the thing that made me the person I am today, that helped me see the possibility of a life beyond my hometown. Other children deserve that opportunity too. Trump says Iran okayed inspections. Tehran denies the claims on nuclear program and assets by Tala Ramadan and Nayar Arab Abdallah. In Dubai, President Trump said on June 23rd that Iran had agreed to nuclear inspections into infinity, despite Tehran's denials, and that unfrozen Iranian assets would be used to buy humanitarian supplies from the United States. Washington agreed to waive sanctions on Iran for 60 days from June 22nd, after the first round of talks under a nascent peace deal on ending more than 3 months of war. Vice President Vance said the talks with Iranian officials in the Swiss mountain resort of Bergenstock laid a good foundation for a final accord, and that Tehran had agreed to allow nuclear inspectors back into the country. But Iran denied it had begun discussions on its nuclear program at the talks, mediated by Qatar and Pakistan, and said it had not agreed to invite back International Atomic Energy Agency inspectors. Foreign Ministry spokesperson Esmail Bekei said on June 23rd that Iranian officials had not held a meeting with IAEA Chief Rafael Grossi in Switzerland and had no plans for the United Nations nuclear watchdog to inspect Iran's damaged nuclear facilities. Trump hit back yesterday at what he said were Iran's protestations and false statements. Iran has fully and completely agreed to highest level nuclear inspections long into the future, an infinity, Trump said in a post on Truth Social. He also said any Iranian assets unfrozen under the deal would be placed in an escrow account and used to buy food and medical supplies from the US, including corn, wheat and soybeans. Iran's ambassador to the United Nations in Geneva had earlier on June 23rd denied there been any such agreement. Iran is the only country to decide what to do with its assets, which are going to be defrozen, and so I reject any claim about that if there would be any role for any other country to have an influence on those decisions or on those processes, Ali Bahraini told reporters. The conflicting statements highlighted the uncertainty facing negotiations to halt a war that has upended the Middle East. On June 22nd, the sides agreed on a mechanism to end fighting between US ally Israel and Iran-backed Hezbollah in Lebanon and opened a communications line to help ensure safe passage for commercial ships through the Strait of Hormuz. In the first of several steps to provide economic relief to Iran, the US Treasury announced a waiver until August the 21st on sanctions, allowing Tehran to sell oil and related products and receive payment for them. Bahraini said good progress had been made in the talks and that two working groups would be established in coming days to focus on the removal of sanctions and Iran's nuclear activities. He told reporters five parts of the initial deal need to be fully implemented before negotiations begin on the nuclear dossier and any role for the IAEA. The ambassador said Lebanon was an unquestionable part of the interim accord between the US and Iran, and that it included the withdrawal of Israeli troops from Lebanon. A ceasefire has largely held in southern Lebanon since June 21st, but Lebanon's civil defense and state media said Israeli gunfire had killed two people there yesterday. Hezbollah said the incident violated the ceasefire. Israel has said it will maintain a security zone in southern Lebanon and continue to act to neutralize threats against Israeli soldiers and citizens. Israel and Lebanon were due to start a new round of talks in Washington yesterday. In money, auto jobs lost due to EVs cause concern. Vehicles accounted for 7.8% of new sales in 2025, by Keith Lane. Electric cars have long been seen as the future of the American auto industry, and they've experienced a slight resurgence as drivers recoiled from record high gas prices in recent months. But some in the auto industry have harbored fears about potential job losses if drivers in the United States switch en masse to EVs. EVs accounted for 7.8% of new auto sales in the U.S. in 2025, down from 8.1%. But some in the auto industry have harbored fears about potential job losses if drivers in the United States switch en masse to EVs. EVs accounted for 7%.

persisted, despite changes in consumer attitudes towards EVs and the federal government support levels. More than 7 million people were employed in jobs connected to the auto industry in 2025. An electric car has 20 to 25 moving parts in its drivetrain, compared with over 2,000 for a traditional gas-powered car. Electric cars don't have radiators, fuel tanks, or exhaust systems that can cause problems, spark plugs that need to be replaced every 100,000 miles or so, oil that needs to be changed regularly, or mufflers that eventually wear out. Additionally, gas stations are typically connected to convenience stores, while EVs can be charged at home by people with garage access. Many public chargers are also popping up in grocery store parking lots, on the theory that EVs take longer to charge and that drivers can complete their shopping trips rather than grab a quick soda or snack. Those concerns have raised fears about job losses in manufacturing, auto repair shops and gas stations. The EV transition must be a just transition, the United Auto Workers Union wrote in a 2023 white paper. We cannot allow a race to the bottom for America's working families, the union said. In a just transition to EVs, jobs in the battery plants that will power this transition must be as good or better than current jobs building internal combustion engine vehicles and components. In sports, World Cup, Messi breaks more records by Austin Curtright. In Arlington, Texas, Lionel Messi turns 39 years old this week, but he's still rewriting the record books. Most World Cup goals, men's or women's, in history, 18. Most World Cup matches won, 18. Most World Cup games played, 28. Most minutes played, 2,489. All of those records were broken by the legendary forward after he scored both of Argentina's goals in its 2-0 win over Austria on June 22nd to clinch a spot in the knockout stage. He could have had another hat-trick too if it weren't for a penalty kick miss in the 12th minute. I don't know what else to say, you know, Argentina manager Lionel Scaloni said after the match. You almost get tired of talking about him. The legendary forward has scored all five of Argentina's goals in both of its wins to open the 2026 World Cup, scoring a hat-trick against Algeria before his brace against Austria. Simply put, he's a man on a mission right now, and is leading, perhaps improbably at nearly 39 years old, Argentina, in hopes of back-to-back World Cup wins to likely end his career at the tournament. The announced sellout crowd of over 70,000 at AT&T Stadium, called Dallas Stadium by FIFA, held their breath after Messi was awarded a penalty kick. It resulted in an almost surefire moment for the goals record, with Messi set up a few feet from the goal, but he missed wide right, showing the arguable greatest footballer ever is indeed human. But in the most messy of ways, he responded with two surgical goals, first in the 35th minute and again in extra time, after weaving through five Austria defenders and sneaking in the shot through a narrow lane. The first goal broke the men's World Cup scoring record set by Miroslav Klose of Germany in 2014. The second broke the men's and women's record set by Brazil's Marta in 2019. There were moments when I was really angry about missing the penalty, but I was able to make up for it, Messi said after the game. It's only fitting for one of the sport's all-time greats to sit alone at the top of multiple World Cup records. He showed today he is on a level of his own and that he is the greatest, said Austria manager Ralf Rangnick. Whose birthday is it today? Author Lawrence Block turns 88, singer-writer Brigitte Fontaine, 87, actor-singer Michelle Lee, 84, drummer Mick Fleetwood of Fleetwood Mac, 79, actor Peter Weller, 79, actor Ian Glenn, 65, singer Kurt Smith of Tears for Fears, 65, singer Hope Sandoval, 60, and chef Alexis Gauthier, 53, actor Mindy Kaling, 47, model TV host Petra Nemkova, 47, actor Minka Kelly, 46, and singer Solange Knowles, 40. And that's all we have time for today. I apologise, we actually have a minute left.
UN Israel targeted kids.

0: report 30% of those killed in Gaza were children. Israel authorities and security forces deliberately targeted Palestinian children, resulting in genocide, crimes against humanity, and war crimes in Gaza, and war crimes in the occupied West Bank, an independent United Nations inquiry said on June 23rd. The report by the UN Independent International Commission of Inquiry on the occupied Palestinian territory, including East Jerusalem, and Israel examined violations against Palestinian children since the start of the war between Israel and Hamas on October 7, 2023. Around 30% of those killed in the Gaza war were children, the report found. A previous report by the Commission in September found that Israel had committed genocide in Gaza and that top Israeli officials, including Prime Minister Benjamin Netanyahu, incited those acts. Israel's mission in Geneva said Israel rejected what it called the Commission's second defamatory advocacy report. Israel dismisses this libelous sham, it said in a statement, adding that every child deserves protection and asserting that the report ignored the brutal tactics of Hamas. And that is all we have time for today. This is Alison Davies, hoping you all are all safe and well, and look forward to reading for you again next week. Goodbye.
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2: Here's the forecast for the Boston and South Shore area on the Talking Information Center from the National Weather Service. For today, sunny, temperatures in the lower 80s. Clear overnight, temperatures in the lower 60s. On Thursday, sunny, temperatures into the mid-80s. The sun rose this morning at 5:09, setting at 8:25 this evening. 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
9: Welcome to today's reading of Newsmax on the Talking Information Center. On this Wednesday, June 24th, 2026, I'm your volunteer reader, Dennis McDonald, and here are your headlines. Trump shifts focus to economy and rally at Pennsylvania factory by Michael Katz. President Donald Trump on Tuesday shifted his focus to the economy in his first public rally since the U.S. and Iran signed a memorandum of understanding last week to halt hostilities in the Middle East and negotiate a permanent deal. Trump toured a Mack Trucks facility in McCungie, Pennsylvania, before delivering a speech touting the economic accomplishments of his second term. He also described the economy as rebounding after inflation spiked following the start of the conflict with Iran on February 28th. a short time ago, we were a dead country, Trump said from the factory floor, with rows of workers in fluorescent safety vests standing behind him beneath a large America Workers First banner. His comments aired live on Newsmax and the free Newsmax 2 streaming platform. People were laughing. They were saying, "What the hell happened to that country?" The King of Saudi Arabia said, "It 2 years ago. I was over there," Trump said. He said, "You know, sir, 2 years ago you were a dead country, and now you're the hottest country anywhere in the world," the president said. "It's true. And we're hotter now than we were then." He then said that Qatar, the United Arab Emirates, and other countries were committing investments in the United States totaling approximately $2 trillion. Bahrain is investing, Kuwait is investing, but countries from all over the world are all investing in the United States, Trump said. 2 years ago, they wouldn't even think of it. They thought we were finished, he continued. The stock market hit a new high again today. And oil, for the first time in months, hit, think of it, $70 a barrel. So we got it to 70. That equates to a very low price, Trump said. Oil is going to come charging down, and with oil comes everything else. Trump also touched on the importance of the midterm elections as Democrats seek to win the House and stall the president's agenda. He declared that Democrats are moving further to the left than what he called communist candidates. This country has gotten very strange politically, especially with all the communists that are up for election. These aren't socialists. These are communists, and they're all up, Trump said. How about that guy in Maine? He's got the Nazi stickers. He's got the whole deal, he said, referencing Graham Platner, the Democrat nominee for U.S. Senate of Maine. So for 8 years, 10 years, they said Trump is a Nazi. Now they can't say that anymore because they have a guy with a tattoo on his chest. It's unbelievable, Trump said. But they voted against no tax on Social Security. They voted against no tax on tips. They voted against no tax on overtime, he continued. And if they get into office, you will have all those taxes and all of that money that you're saving, including the big savings on Social Security. It's going to all be terminated. You're going to have to start paying again. They want you to pay it up, Trump said. I don't know what's wrong with these people. They voted in favor for the estate tax or the death tax on your farms and your businesses. Trump also criticized Democrats, saying they support allowing transgender athletes to compete in girls' and women's sports, and oppose the Safeguard American Voter Eligibility Act, known as the Save America Act. The president was making his fifth visit to Pennsylvania in his second term. The Commonwealth was crucial in his victories in 2016 and 2024. The Mack Trucks facility is in the 7th Congressional District, where incumbent Republican Representative Ryan McKenzie faces Democrat challenger Bob Brooks in November. Administration officials have been pointing to recent signs of economic stabilization, including lower energy volatility, and improving market sentiment as part of what they describe as early benefits of the Iran de-escalation framework. Officials have also suggested that easing tensions in the region has helped reduce pressure on global oil markets. A key factor they link to the broader economic uptick, Trump highlighted during his remarks. Trump urged the crowd to support McKenzie. "We've got to make sure you vote for our congressman here," he said, adding of his visit, "I'm not doing this for my health." Next we have Trump says lower fat drug prices could lift economy. GOP. President Donald Trump told workers at a Mack Trucks plant in Pennsylvania on Tuesday that sharply lower prices for popular weight loss drugs could improve Americans' health, reduce health care costs, and help Republicans in the 2026 midterm elections. Trump said Medicare beneficiaries will gain access beginning July 1st to GLP-1 medications for as little as $50 per month under a new federal program, according to remarks reported by the New York Post. That alone should win the midterms, Trump said, according to the Post. The president said seniors who previously faced monthly costs of roughly $1,200 to $1,400 for medications could see those expenses fall dramatically under the administration's drug pricing initiatives, according to the Post. The Centers for Medicare and Medicaid Services has said eligible Medicare beneficiaries will be able to obtain certain GLP-1 medications through the program beginning July 1st. The administration has tied the initiative to Trump's broader prescription drug pricing efforts, which seek to bring U.S. drug costs closer to prices paid in other developed countries, according to the White House fact sheets released earlier this year. The White House said agreements reached with major drug companies and manufacturers have already reduced prices for several GLP-1 medications sold through the administration's Trump RX program. According to the White House, average monthly prices for Ozempic fell from about $1,028 to roughly $350, while injectable Wegovy dropped from $1,349 to as low as $199, depending on dosage. Trump argued that expanding access to the drugs could improve public health by helping Americans address obesity and related conditions that contribute to diabetes, heart disease, and other chronic illnesses. Supporters of wider GLP-1 access have argued that lower obesity rates could eventually reduce healthcare spending and increase workforce participation by improving overall health outcomes, according to healthcare policy experts and industry analysts. The president also linked the drug pricing initiative to his broader affordability message, arguing that lower prescription costs, lower energy prices, and Republican tax policies would leave more money in Americans' pockets. Trump has increasingly emphasized affordability as he looks toward next year's congressional elections, with the White House highlighting health care, energy, and consumer costs as key economic issues for voters. The Pennsylvania event was one of Trump's most direct efforts to present lower health care costs as both an economic achievement and a political asset as Republicans seek to defend their congressional majorities in 2026. Next, we have Department of Justice record healthcare fraud bust total $6.5 billion by Charlie McCarthy. The Justice Department on Tuesday announced it had charged 455 defendants for alleged healthcare fraud totaling more than $6.5 billion in what officials described as the largest health services fraud takedown in U.S. history. The massive enforcement action targeted schemes involving Medicare, Medicaid, hospice care, wound treatment, opioid distribution, and genetic testing fraud. Fraudsters can no longer rip off American taxpayers, acting Deputy Attorney General Todd Blanche, said while announcing the results of the 2026 National Healthcare Fraud Takedown. If you seek to harm or cheat Americans, we will find you, seize any assets, and prosecute you to the fullest extent of the law, he added. According to the DOJ, the operation involved federal and state authorities across 57 federal court districts in 41 states and territories. Prosecutors argued approximately 90 medical professionals, charged approximately 90 medical professionals, and seized more than $127 million in cash, luxury vehicles, jewelry, and other assets allegedly connected to fraudulent schemes. The Wall Street Journal reported that more than 100 defendants were accused of submitting over $100 million in false Medicaid claims, marking a record number of Medicaid fraud cases in a single enforcement action. Officials also unveiled new data sharing agreements among federal agencies designed to identify fraud more quickly using advanced analytics and machine learning tools. One of the most striking cases involved Los Angeles area hospice operator Orrin David Shachar. Prosecutors allege Shachar paid kickbacks and enrolled patients who were not terminally ill into hospice programs, resulting in nearly $27.7 million in fraudulent Medicare claims. Authorities further allege that deceased beneficiaries were enrolled after death using stolen personal information and falsified records. Shachar has pleaded not guilty. FBI Director Kash Patel highlighted the administration's broader anti-fraud campaign, announcing that two new fugitives have been added to the FBI's most wanted fraudster list, after two others were recently apprehended. Patel identified Kiliad Ahmad Satari, wanted for his alleged role in a $547 million healthcare fraud conspiracy, and Amy Lee Tai, who was indicted in connection with the alleged genetic testing scheme that billed Medicare approximately $142 million and received roughly $95 million in payments. Both have been fugitives since 2022. The takedown comes as the Trump administration intensifies its government-wide focus on fraud prevention. Vice President J.D. Vance's anti-fraud task force has announced new oversight measures for Medicare and Medicaid programs, while the DOJ is accelerating reviews of whistleblower complaints involving taxpayer-funded benefit programs. Administration officials say the message is clear. Taxpayer dollars are meant to help patients, not enrich fraudsters. Next, we have Trump. ABC faces lawsuit over reflecting pool report. President Donald Trump threatened new legal action against ABC News, accusing the network of misleading reporting about the cost of repairs to the Lincoln Memorial reflecting pool, while ignoring what he says were far costlier failures under former Presidents Barack Obama and Joe Biden. In a Truth Social post on Monday night, Trump blasted ABC as one of the worst in the business and said the network omitted key context when reporting on the rising costs of a project to repair damage at the iconic Washington, D.C. landmark. ABC fake news, one of the worst in the business, even paying me $16 million for past bad and inaccurate reporting, failed to report that their close friends, Democrats Obama and Biden, spent over $100 million on the reflecting pool. And it never worked, Trump wrote. We are preparing lawsuits against ABC for false reporting. Trump also referred referenced ABC's 2024 settlement of a defamation lawsuit he filed against the network. The company agreed to pay $15 million toward Trump's future presidential library and $1 million in legal fees. The president argued that his administration spent approximately $16 million to restore the reflecting pool and surrounding walkways, calling it a larger project than initially anticipated. I spent approximately $16 million, and it came out great, except for the vandalism, which we are now fixing, Trump wrote. According to CNBC, ABC recently reported that costs associated with repairing the reflecting pool had climbed to more than $14.65 million, exceeding the original estimate by over $4 million. The network also reported that an additional $1.7 million contract was awarded to install a system designed to combat algae growth, bringing the total project costs above $16 million. Trump has maintained that the recent damage to the reflecting pool was caused by vandalism. He told reporters that a 350-foot slit had been cut into the structure, and media reports indicate several individuals have been arrested in connection with the incident. CNBC noted that public records show the Obama administration spent roughly $35 million on previous repairs to the reflecting pool. The outlet reported that it found no evidence of major restoration work undertaken during the Biden administration comparable to figures cited by Trump. The latest dispute comes as ABC faces increased scrutiny from federal regulators. The Federal Communications Commission, now led by Trump appointee Brendan Carr, has opened investigations involving the network and released early renewal applications for several local broadcast licenses. Trump's threat signals that his long-running battle with major media organizations remains a central theme of his presidency as he continues to challenge what he views as unfair or incomplete coverage by legacy news outlets. In favor of the War Powers Resolution, which passed the House of Representatives early this month, reflecting growing concern even among some Trump Republicans, but the decisive conflict that began on February 28th. It was the first time both chambers of Congress had passed a resolution directing a president to remove U.S. armed forces from hostilities since the War Powers Resolution, more commonly known as the War Powers Act, was enacted in 1973. While likely to remain largely symbolic, the vote reflected growing opposition to the war set in motion by Trump, who until recently had enjoyed near unanimous support from Republican members of Congress. It also comes as the administration is expected to ask Congress to authorize tens of billions of dollars to pay for the war. Trump's Republicans hold slim majorities in both the Senate and the House, but a few have broken with the president on a handful of issues ahead of midterm elections in November, which will determine whether the party will remain in control of Congress. Some Republicans recently balked at Trump's $1.8 billion anti-weaponization fund to compensate political allies he says have been targeted by federal authorities, installed a $70 billion bill to fund his immigration crackdown. Reuters/IPOS poll results released on Tuesday showed that just 1 in 4 Americans believe the war in Iran was worth its costs, and a majority worry that a truce with Tehran is unlikely to last. The Senate vote was largely along party lines, with 4 Republicans joining all but 1 Democrat in favor. 2 Republican senators did not vote. Constitutional uncertainty. Trump's administration is working to negotiate a peace agreement with Iran. Support for the resolution in Congress may put pressure on the president not to resume hostilities. Sometimes he has suggested he might do if negotiations falter. Under the 1973 Powers Act, the concurrent resolution passed by both the House and the Senate does not go to the White House for Trump's signature. In the 1973 law, Congress intended such resolutions as a mechanism for ending military operations. But legal experts said the issue remains unsettled. No war powers resolution had previously passed both chambers of Congress, and a 1983 Supreme Court ruling said such a measure must be submitted for a president's signature or veto to have legal effect. The White House has insisted the War Powers Act is not constitutional and thus non-binding. On Tuesday, a White House official said the Senate vote has no significance because the resolutions do not go to the president and have no force of law, and the measure passed only by two Republicans were absent. The official also said that the resolution directs Trump to remove U.S. forces from hostilities, which the White House says were terminated with a ceasefire on April 7th. Experts say the constitutionality of the War Powers Act likely will be settled in the courts. The executive branch will likely ignore it on constitutional grounds. And it's not clear who might have standing to sue to enforce it, said Scott Anderson, a senior fellow at the Brookings Institution and senior editor of the online legal publication Lawfare. Representative Gregory Meeks of New York, who sponsored the resolution in the House, said he viewed the resolution as binding and would pursue all legal avenues to ensure that the administration complies. Democrats also noted that the United States Constitution gives Congress, not the president, the right to take the country to war. Congress has to own this responsibility, Democrat Senator Tim Kaine of Virginia said in a speech urging support for the measure. Slim but significant support. The resolution had also passed the House with a slim Republican support. The tally there was 215 to 208, with four Republicans and every Democrat voting in favor. The four Republican senators who voted for the measure were Senator Susan Collins of Maine, Rand Paul of Kentucky, Bill Cassidy of Louisiana, Lisa Murkowski of Alaska, Democrat Senator John Fetterman of Pennsylvania voted against it. Republicans Mitch McConnell of Kentucky and David McCormick of Pennsylvania missed the vote. Democrat lawmakers have promised additional votes on war power measures, saying they want to force Republicans to go on the record about the war. Additionally, Congress has the right to review and vote on any peace agreement with Tehran if it affects Iran's nuclear program under the 2015 law passed by then-President Barack Obama, negotiated a nuclear agreement with Iran and other world powers. Senate Republican Majority Leader John Thune of South Dakota said on Tuesday he expected Congress to review and vote on an eventual Iran peace deal. Next, we have administration touts Iran deal as payday for U.S. farmers, but Iran denies it. President Donald Trump and Vice President J.D. Vance say their interim deal to end the war with Iran will deliver a financial windfall to American farmers. But the Iranians deny it. And in the absence of more details, sanctions experts are flummoxed over exactly how billions of dollars worth of Iranian assets would make their way to the American heartland from the escrow accounts where they've been locked for years by U.S. sanctions. A tentative agreement reached last week would reopen the Strait of Hormuz, through which a fifth of the world's oil and natural gas once passed, and allow Iran to start selling its oil freely again during a 60-day period when the two countries will continue negotiating key issues. The Memorandum of Understanding also promised to unfreeze Iranian assets. Trump's deal has come under fire, with the critics saying it fails to address the reasons the president cited for going to war with Iran on February 28th, including curbing Tehran's nuclear ambitions, its missile program, and its support for militant groups such as Hezbollah in Lebanon and Hamas in Gaza. Lashing back at critics Tuesday on his Truth social media platform, Trump said U.S. farmers would get a payday. The Treasury Department, he wrote, would release the Iranian assets into escrow controlled by the USA and will be used for the purchase of food and medical supplies exclusively from the United States, including corn, wheat, soybeans from our great American farmers. These are things that are desperately needed by Iran. Vance, who spoke about the proposal after high-level talks in Switzerland, said Trump says that any frozen funds and assets held outside of Iran will be used to buy U.S. crops. But the Iranians deny that part of the deal. A spokesperson for the Iranian Foreign Ministry, Esmail Baghai, said any agricultural purchases will be based on prices and quality, not terms dictated by Washington. It is interesting that the philosophy and goal of the war, which was the destruction of Iranian civilization and the collapse of Iran, has become enriching American farmers, Baghdadi said. Iran's ambassador to Geneva, Ali Barini, rejected Vance's contention that the U.S. and Qatar would dictate how Iran uses unfrozen funds. Iran is the only country who decides what to do with those assets, he told reporters. Joseph Glauber, a research fellow emeritus at the International Food Policy Research Institute, said Iran was unlikely to abandon its other trade partners on food. Iran's major suppliers include Brazil, India, Turkey, and the European Union, Canada, Australia, and Argentina, he said. Trump's demand to buy from the U.S. would create some hard feelings with some of our competitors. Under previous sanctions, the U.S. has required that money foreign countries spend on imports from Iran, such as South Korea purchases of oil and Iraqi purchases of Iranian electricity, be locked in escrow accounts and typically released only if the Treasury approves and if the proceeds go toward non-sanctionable items such as food and medicine. On Monday, the U.S. Treasury approved the sale of Iranian oil, petrochemicals, and petroleum products through August 21st. It did not mention any escrow accounts. Richard Goldberg of the Foundation for Defense of Democracies, who coordinated efforts to put diplomatic pressure on Iran in the first Trump administration, said in a post on X that he would welcome a clarification that Iran is actually restricted to only buying U.S. agricultural products. Richard Nephew, senior research scholar at Columbia University Center on Global Energy Policy, said it's unclear what the new U.S.-Iranian agreement actually means for releasing restricted Iranian assets. Could the U.S. require that the assets be used to buy American farm products? Well, we can try, Nephew, who helped design Iran's sanctions in the Obama and Biden administrations, said by email. all you really need to do is to tell a foreign bank that they can move the money, but only to the U.S. bank to buy soybeans or whatever. Banks do not have to comply, he said. If they refuse, the U.S. could sanction them as well. But it's rare for the U.S. to conduct itself that way, he added, in part because we don't usually like to give the impression that we treat national security issues as a cash grab. Next, we have Court Clears Nationwide Expedited Removal of Illegal Aliens by Jim Thomas. A divided federal appeals court panel cleared the way Monday for the Trump administration to resume nationwide use of expedited removal, lifting a district court stay that had blocked the policy since last summer. The D.C. Circuit's 2-1 ruling reinstates a January 2025 directive allowing immigration officers to deport non-citizens encountered anywhere in the country without a hearing if they cannot show 2 years of continuous U.S. presence. Judge Justin Walker wrote the majority opinion, joined in large part by Judge Naomi Rao. Walker concluded that Congress gave the executive branch broad authority to apply expedited removal to the maximum extent allowed by Congress, and that the administration's expansion fit with that delegation. He rejected the lower court's finding that the policy denied foreign nationals a meaningful chance to be heard, writing that the system's speed and practical constraints are features the statute itself contemplates. The decision reverses U.S. District Court Judge Gia Cobb, who stayed the rule last August on Fifth Amendment due process grounds, holding people with longer ties to the U.S. are entitled to more procedural protections than migrants encountered at the border. Cobb's order had halted the policy for nearly 10 months while the government appealed. The case, Make the Road New York versus Nome, number 25-5320, was brought by the immigrant rights group represented by the ACLU. Judge Robert Wilkins dissented, writing that a removal system that does not even require officers to show how long someone has lived in the United States is woefully inadequate for persons encountered in the interior of the country. He pointed to evidence in the record that the Department of Homeland Security has already deported people present in the country longer than 2 years, the very class the rule supporters say is meant to exclude. Expedited removal, created by Congress in 1996, was for nearly three decades applied only to foreign nationals caught within 100 miles of the land border and within 14 days of entry. President Donald Trump's January 21st, 2025 designation stretched it nationwide, sweeping in any non-citizen who cannot satisfy an officer of 2 years continuous presence. Removal can occur within hours without review by an immigration judge. DHS General Counsel James Percival said on X that the panel vindicated our decision to apply the law as written, arguing the prior 14-day limit was an arbitrary administrative ceiling on a statute that reaches back 2 years. The American Civil Liberties Union and Balrashian led counsel for the plaintiffs, said the ruling subjects people to an unfair and error-prone system that undermines due process. A separate suit, Coalition for Humane Immigrant Rights versus Mullen, is pending in the same district court and challenges DHS's revised form I-867, the sworn statement document officers use during expedited removal after the agency stripped longstanding language advising foreign nationals of their right to raise a fear of persecution. The Make the Road plaintiffs can seek in-bank review by the full D.C. Circuit or petition the Supreme Court. In the meantime, the administration is free to resume nationwide expedited removal under the policy the panel upheld. Next, we have Company Pledges $1 Million to Repair White House Lawn by Michael Katz. A company run by a supporter of President Donald Trump has pledged $1 million in cash and product support to help repair damage to the White House's South Lawn after the June 14th Ultimate Fighting Championship event. Scott's Miracle-Gro and the National Park Service will work to restore the South Lawn's grass after UFC Freedom 250 making it stronger than ever before, the White House announced on June 16th. Scott's Miracle-Gro, based in Marysville, Ohio, said in a news release that the effort includes a custom turf grass blend developed specifically to support the long-term health, resilience, and appearance of the South Lawn. The company also said it is offering technical support from its research and development team. The White House South Lawn is more than just a landscape. It is a living piece of U.S. history, a stage for global democracy, and truly the backyard of the American people, Jim Hagedorn, the company's chair and CEO, said in a release. As the market leader in consumer lawn and garden, there is no better company than Scott's Miracle-Gro to play a role in the restoration effort. The company said it will work with the National Park Service, which typically handles White House lawn maintenance. White House representatives told the Washington Post that Scott's Miracle-Gro offered a private donation to the National Park Service for lawn care. They said no taxpayer dollars would be used. Lawn restoration will include the installation of sod followed by overseeding with a custom formula designed to enhance intensity, durability, color, and overall turf health, according to the company. Trump selected the blend from 8 options, the company said. The mix includes tall fescues, known for durability and heat tolerance, and Kentucky bluegrasses, valued for disease resistance and thickening characteristics. But Citizens for Responsibility and Ethics in Washington, a nonprofit government watchdog group that has frequently challenged Trump administration policies, criticized the proposal. Major corporations generally don't do things out of the goodness of their heart. Crew Vice President Jordan Leibowitz told the Post, "It's generally they do things for the government because they want something from the government." Leibowitz noted that Scott's Miracle-Gro markets and distributes Roundup, whose glyphosate-based formulations have been the subject of lawsuits allegedly they cause cancer. Tom Matthews, a Scott's Miracle-Gro spokesman, told the Post the company markets only the consumer brand of Roundup, which does not contain glyphosate, and rejected suggestions of a conflict of interest. "The special blend we've created for the White House is for the White House lawn, regardless of who's president," he said, adding that it would be available to consumers, that it would not be available to consumers. "We're not commercializing it. We don't have commercial business with the federal government and don't plan to." Organizers anticipated significant damage to the grass while planning the event. According to the Post, last year, UFC CEO Dana White told the Sports Business Journal that they were allocating $700,000 to replace the grass because we're going to expletive up the South Lawn. Next, we have SpaceX's first week of trading ignites market mania. SpaceX's record-breaking IPO fueled a trading frenzy in its first week of a public company, with its shares surging as retail investors and options traders rushed to bet on the Elon Musk-steered rockets to AI firm. Its shares have jumped nearly 40% from its June 12th IPO price of $135 a share, pushing its market value above $2 trillion, as it previously joined the ranks of the world's top five most valuable companies. Here's a look at how SpaceX has fared since its IPO. Shares jumped 19% on day one. SpaceX shares jumped 19% in their NASDAQ debut on June 12th, when it raised more than $75 billion in a record offering. The share pop vaulted its valuation past the $2 trillion mark to make it the sixth biggest U.S. company by market capitalization at one point, despite being currently unprofitable. Trading frenzy. The turnover in the rocket company shares, or the approximate dollar value of the day's trades, was consistently highest among large U.S. listed firms for the first few days. At one point, it was more than 3.5 times that of NVIDIA, which typically leads in terms of turnover. Retail traders jump in. SpaceX allocated a record 20% of its IPO shares for retail investors. Traders lapped up millions of dollars worth of shares and made it one of the most heavily bought stocks last week, according to Vanda Research data. On the day of the debut alone, net buying stood at $117.6 million, the largest retail net buying for any debut ever. Options trading starts with a bang. Trading in SpaceX options began on June 16th, and it received high interest from investors, with trading volume surging to a record high and bullish activity dominating, underscoring strong demand as investors seek avenues to explore exposure to Musk's new ambitions. SpaceX versus Tesla. SpaceX saw explosive gains in its first three trading seasons, briefly pushing its valuation past Microsoft to make it the fourth most valuable company in the world. However, the stock ran into turbulence in the latter half of the week, a reaction that looked similar to that of Tesla at the time of its 2010 debut. Next, we have UAW rips GM after robots replace workers by Nicole Weatherholtz. General Motors is facing criticism from labor leaders after installing dozens of robots at its flagship Detroit-era electric vehicle plant while reducing its workforce amid slowing EV demand. The automaker has reportedly deployed about 50 collaborative robots, or cobots, at its Factory Zero assembly plant in Michigan, where the machines now work alongside employees on the production line. The move comes as GM looks to cut costs and improve efficiency after repeated production pauses tied to weaker-than-expected demand for electric vehicles. GM says the robots are intended to improve worker safety while helping the company remain competitive. We've been installing cobots across our manufacturing footprint as part of the broader push to bring more advanced technology into our operations, spokesman Kevin Kelly told Crane's Detroit Business. At Factory Zero, we are implementing them alongside our team, helping improve safety and ergonomics while keeping our operations flexible and competitive. The robots assist workers with attaching body panels as vehicles move down the assembly line, according to Autoblog. Union leaders, however, argue the technology is replacing workers rather than helping them. Our manpower is being taken away from us, United Auto Workers Local 22 President James Cotton told Cranes. From top to bottom, we're disgusted that they have cobots in our plants, he added. Cotton said the union has filed grievances against GM over the robots and questioned company claims that the technology improves workplace safety. The dispute reflects broader concerns among organized labor as companies increasingly adopt automation and artificial intelligence to reduce costs and boost productivity. According to Cranes, the number of labor hours required to build a vehicle has fallen by 50% to 70% since the 1980s due to technological advances. UAW President Sean Fain recently warned that workers are in a fight for humanity as automation expands throughout American industry. The fruits of our labor have multiplied like never before, but workers aren't reaping the harvest, Fain said. According to News Tribune, and if AI continues to be used as an accessory to the crime, it has to be stopped. It doesn't have to be this way. In a just society, when workers create more value, they see more of the benefit. The controversy comes as GM navigates a cooling EV market. High vehicle prices remain a major obstacle for consumers, according to AAA. And Factory Zero has experienced multiple production pauses over the past year. Despite those challenges, GM remains highly profitable. Yahoo Finance reported that the automaker posted first quarter 2026 profits of $4.25 billion, up 22% from a year earlier. Next, we have Amazon Prime Day to gauge U.S. consumer strain. Amazon's Prime Day, starting on Tuesday, will be a litmus test of U.S. shoppers' spending power, with the earlier-than-usual sales event increasingly centered on perishable groceries, household basics, and back-to-school needs rather than carefree splurges. The four-day blitz running June 23rd to June 26th comes after Amazon shifted it from July, citing a calendar crowded by the FIFA World Cup and 250th anniversary of the U.S. independence. The earlier timing could also capture spending on summer travel, July 4th stock-ups, and back-to-school shopping. What shoppers add to their carts is as important as how much they spend, helping gauge whether recent U.S. consumer resilience is holding or beginning to crack. 4.2% inflation squeeze. Squeezed by inflation, up 4.2% in May, at its fastest pace in 3 years, in a surge in gas prices driven by conflict in the Middle East, most lower and middle income consumers have eschewed big ticket items. People just don't have the cash right now, said William Stern, CEO at US-based small business lender Cardiff. Prime Day isn't going to be about buying big TVs or fun stuff this year, Stearns added. It's for buying toilet paper and garbage bags on sale. Families are literally waiting for these discounts just to buy regular everyday things because their bank accounts are empty. Amazon has highlighted deals on groceries, household goods, travel, and school items, and said fresh food and essentials are becoming a larger part of Prime members' baskets as it expands same-day delivery. Adobe Analytics expects to boost in children's apparel, lunchboxes, backpacks, refrigerators, power tools, and vacuum cleaners with an average discount of 23% on apparel, 23% on electronics, and 19% on toys. Largely flat from last year, shoppers will spend more on this Prime Day than on Cyber Monday and Black Friday 2025 combined, Adobe projected. $21.6 billion in 96 hours. Amazon is also promoting its AI shopping assistant, Alexa, for shopping as a discovery and deal tracking tool for Prime Day. The feature offers personalized recommendations by promoting its AI shopping assistant, Alexa, for shopping as a discovery and deal tracking tool for Prime Day.

incremental spend on the platform. The brokerage expects the 96-hour Prime Day event to reach $21.6 billion in goods sold, a 5% increase over 2025. An earlier Prime Day will help Amazon grab seasonal spending on outdoor and travel products and summer wardrobe, eMarketer analyst Sky Canavaz said, adding that shoppers remain highly strategic and wait for these sales to stock up on essentials as well as delayed bigger ticket purchases. While Amazon's rivals Walmart and Target have shadowed Prime Day for years, the overlap has turned into a synchronized industry event, intensifying price competition. Walmart's 7-day sale. Walmart's 7-day sale started Monday, while Target's Circle Deal Days align exactly with Prime Day. eMarketer expects Amazon to capture more than 60% of the sales over the 4 days. Walmart and Target aren't getting people to spend more overall. They're just fighting over the same exact person. People are just going to go to whichever store has the absolute cheapest price, Cardiff Stern said. While shoppers are expected to be more selective, steady retail sales and a stable economy should support a solid Prime Week through a greater focus on value, said Brent Canwell, an analyst at eToro. Now for some health news. Most Americans are unaware of alcohol cancer link. Fewer than half of Americans understand that booze is a cancer-causing substance, along the lines of known carcinogens like tobacco, asbestos, and formaldehyde, a new study says. Alcohol has been listed as a Group 1 carcinogen by the International Agency for Research on Cancer since the late 1980s, according to the U.S. National Cancer Institute. But only 2 out of 5 people, 41%, are aware that drinking increases a person's cancer risk. Researchers reported Monday at the Research Society on Alcohol's annual meeting in San Antonio. A ban on alcohol ads or a warning label on bottles and cans might improve awareness, but a second study presented Sunday at the meeting found mixed public support for such measures, researchers said. About 34% of Americans would support a ban on outdoor alcohol ads, such as those found on billboards or bus stops, according to the study. About 62% of folks surveyed said they would support adding cancer warnings to alcohol containers. Alcohol use is common in the U.S., given that 72% of Americans report consumption of one or more drinks per week, researcher Sajay Sheet said in a news release. He's a professor of biostatistics and epidemiology at the University of Texas MD Anderson Cancer Center, who was involved in both studies. Yet alcohol use also increases the risk of 7 types of cancer: breast, colorectal, esophagus, liver, mouth, throat, and voice box, and contributes to nearly 100,000 cancer cases, and 20,000 deaths each year, Sheet said. For the first study, researchers analyzed data gathered by a national survey in 2019 and 2024 involving nearly 16,000 people. About 41% of Americans knew of the link between alcohol and cancer in both 2019 and 2024, researchers found. The number of people who said alcohol isn't linked to cancer declined from 26 to 24% between 2019 and 2024, while those who weren't sure one way or the other increased from 34% to 36%, the study showed. In the second study, the research team investigated ways to better spread the word of the cancer risks of booze based on responses to a National Cancer Institute survey on health information trends. They found mixed support for policies that might highlight alcohol.

0: alcohol is linked to cancer, depending largely on personal philosophy. For example, conservatives were 88% more likely to oppose such policies compared to liberals. Overall, those who thought alcohol had no effect on cancer risk were 3 times more likely to oppose them. The results also showed that many Americans haven't landed on a position regarding the matter. It is important to note that about 42.8% of liberals and 49% of moderates and 43.6% of conservatives neither support nor oppose the banning of outdoor advertising of alcohol, she said. He said this neutrality could owe to a lack of awareness that there is a link between alcohol consumption and cancer risk. I believe the first step towards gathering bipartisan support is to increase the awareness that data showing the causal link between alcohol consumption and cancer risk is based on rigorous and reproducible scientific methods, she said. Cancer does not discriminate based on ideology. We need to move away from political ideology to pursue our common goal of eliminating cancer, he concluded. Findings presented at the medical meetings should be considered preliminary until published in a peer-reviewed journal. Well, that concludes today's reading of Newsmax on the Talking Information Center on this Wednesday, June 24th, 2026. I hope you enjoyed today's reading, and I hope you enjoy the rest of your day.
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4: Hi, everybody, and welcome to Talking Information Center. This is Marianne Kachuk, and today I'm going to start a new book. It's entitled You, Me, and the Sea by Meg Donahue. I've heard that it's in the vein of Wuthering Heights, so it's a romance of some sort, I believe, and I hope we both like it. Okay, shall we begin? The Party. On the morning of the party, rain hit the bedroom windows in blustery waves. It had a sly quality, that rain tapering to near silence before striking again. I lay awake, listening. Even during the storm's quiet lulls, I was aware of its breathing, building, returning. Will stirred beside me. No, he groaned, not rain. He propped himself on his elbow and looked toward the large bay window. A thick curtain of rain blocked the view of the Pacific Ocean. When Will noticed that I was awake, he kissed my shoulder. You hadn't been up all night worrying about the party, have you? He asked. This storm. No, I wrapped my arms around him and rested my head on his bare chest. I wasn't worried about the party, and it wasn't the rain that had roused me from sleep. I dreamt of swallowing a red bird whole and then awakened abruptly, heart racing. I had the same dream many times, but it never failed to leave me unnerved. It was so real. I felt the flutter of the bird in my throat, the weight of its still-beating body in my chest. When I was a little girl, my father told me that red birds held the spirits of departed loved ones. The past never leaves us, he'd say. It only changes shape. He'd meant to comfort me, but instead the image haunted me. And how could it not? Even now, there were people from my past I would have done anything to see again, and others who had thought of seeing again left me blinking up at a dark ceiling, terrified. Another letter had arrived that week, its envelope smudged and ragged. I did not need to open it to know that it had come from Horseshoe Cliff. I wondered how he had found my new address so quickly. I hid the letter with the others. Even the handwriting on those letters was menacing, a tangle of fishhooks glinting at the back of a dark drawer. I know what you did, Merosha. All that you have, I can take away. Will eyed the rain-streaked window. Despite the heavy morning light, despite his pensive expression, his face seemed to contain a glow, even when he was worried. Will emanated optimism. Of all his fortunes, this seemed to be the most valuable. It certainly made him charming company, beloved by many. His gaze so kind and blue, his temperament so calm and compassionate. He was also intelligent, a walking encyclopedia, a curious student of the world who loved history, art, and literature. What I liked most about Will was how much he enjoyed reading and how serious his expression turned when a book in his hand. I often experienced a strange longing when I looked at him, a feeling of coveting something that was already mine. Now I hugged him. My skin was dark against his. I swam every day, and my arms were brown and freckled from the sun. I swam even on the days when I knew I shouldn't, when the surf teemed with rage and the undertow threatened to make every stroke my last. The ocean swept through my mind, swelling it with memories, and then cleared it, dumping me on the sand exhausted and sore. Over the years, my body had been marked countless times by wayward waves that knocked me against rocks and jagged shells. You had to know where to look for my scars, hidden as they were among my freckles. Will had the sort of smooth, creamy skin that showed every bruise. His skin was always cooler than mine, too, our perpetual comfort when I tossed and turned through the night, overheating. It was our differences, I thought, that made us such a good match. "Don't worry," I told him. "The rain will stop." Will looked at me. His smile filled his eyes first. "The rain will stop," he intoned. He could no longer contain his grin. "Cancel the tent. The oracle has spoken." I rolled my eyes but laughed. It was a long-standing riff of his, this idea that I was part soothsayer. Over our years together, I had come to understand that he wasn't entirely joking. Will really did believe that my rustic childhood, his words, had given me a unique connection to the workings of the earth, a mythical ability that seemed to toe the line between hippie and witch. I suspected there was some self-preservation hidden within his teasing. He also liked to claim that I ensnared him with a love spell when I was still a minor and he an otherwise law-abiding adult. "The oracle also sees breakfast in bed in her future," I said. "Oh, does she?" I nodded, but when he moved to get out of bed, I held him closer. "Not yet." He settled back onto the pillows. "The caterers arrive at 3. 4. The band will be here at 5. Valets at 5:30. Guests at 6. He shook his head. "When I suggested that we throw this party, I thought we'd plan it together. I never meant for you to do it all by yourself." "I know. I wanted to." I was 8 years younger than Will, and I had no idea where I would be, who I would be with, if I had never met him. My thoughts moved incessantly between the past and the present, my heart beating in two worlds at once. And so when Will suggested we throw a combined engagement, housewarming, and wedding party before eloping, I had thrown myself into the planning with the hope that I would land finally solid in his presence, in the present. Will smoothed my hair from my forehead, a sweet but fruitless gesture, as my hair would never be so easily tamed. "Seaweed," my brother used to call it, usually punctuating the insult with a tug hard enough to make me yelp. "Everything will be great," Will assured me. Wind rattled the balcony door, bringing with it a feeling of unease about the night ahead, a fervent wish that I had never agreed to the party, that Will and I were married already and enjoying our honeymoon in Morocco, shuddered through me. I had never told Will that sometimes when I stood on our balcony and looked out at the sea, I felt sure someone watched me. I did not tell him of the red bird in my dreams. I did not tell him how guilt grasped me, yanking me back to a room that I longed to forget. I did not tell him about my feelings for a boy who had been missing for 9 years, but was with me every moment of my life, so real that I felt his breath on my neck in the night. And I had not told Will about the letter that had arrived that week or any of the letters before it. How could I tell him one thing and not everything? The martini bar was at one end of the living room and the band on the other, with space for dancing between the two. In the dining room, there was a shimmering display of raw oysters, which admittedly were more to my taste than to Will's. earlier I had walked into the kitchen to find two of the caterers shucking those oysters with detached efficiency. The twist of the knife, the ear sharp with brine, my senses immediately quivering and alert. Our home had filled with guests, and after two glasses of champagne, my nagging worries faded, and I began to enjoy myself. As a kid, if I had come across a photograph of a fancy party like this or an illustration in a children's book, it would have fueled hours of delight, fantasy play, and feverish writing in my journal. Now I passed a mirror and saw a woman in a beautiful pearl-colored dress who appeared flushed with excitement, and she was, of course, me. Will was in a corner speaking to his mother, Rosalie, and the sight of them together made my heart swell in a way that frightened me. I knew how far I was willing to go for love, how capable I was of blindly clinging to it. I stepped outside and breathed in deeply. On the patio overlooking the ocean and to the north, the Golden Gate Bridge and the distant hills of Marin, servers weaved through the party guests with trays of champagne and perfectly round tartlets baked to a rich shade of gold. The rain had cleared, leaving in its wake wispy clouds that captured and stretched the pink glow of the glorious setting sun. The group outside was mostly comprised of Will's former classmates and law firm colleagues. When I first met Will, I would never have guessed that someone so serious could have had so many friends. I had thought that perhaps only I noticed his charm, or even that he turned it on only for me. But I was wrong, laughably wrong. Will's life was crowded with friends that he had made easily at every turn. I scanned the crowd, my gaze landing on Will's sister. Emma, I called. She turned, her blue eyes shimmering with boozy excitement. Emma was 19 years old, but I suspected that her ability to hold her liquor would not improve with age. There was a purity about her that simply did not mix with alcohol. Two sips in, she would tell you all her secrets, not one of which was any deeper or darker than a puddle of spilled milk. On the evening of our engagement party, she had chosen to wear a shapeless brown dress, and yet she looked lovely, her blonde curls soft and shiny. Even in her drab attire, it was clear that she belonged among the smart crowd that surrounded her. She had, after all, been attending parties like this all her life. Emma's low regard for fashion prompted the only moment of tension I had ever witnessed between her and her mother. Rosalie, who had a wardrobe full of beautiful clothes that I'd never seen worn twice. The first dress I ever owned was a gift from Will and Emma's mother, selected from her own closet. I was 16 at the time, and Rosalie's Doberman had recently taken a chunk of flesh from my calf. I had not worn that dress in years, but I cherished it still and kept it wrapped in tissue paper and safely stored with my most treasured possessions. "This weather," Emma exclaimed, landing a light kiss on my cheek. "It's beautiful. Where did you put the rain?" "Will persuaded it to come back another day." "Lawyers," Emma laughed. "But just look at that sunset." Between the sunset and the alcohol, everyone seemed to have fallen under the illusion that the evening was warmer than it actually was. Men's cheeks were pink below their sunglasses. Women's bare shoulders glowed. The ocean was an expanse of light. Voices engulfed the air, nearly but not quite drowning out the waves that crashed against the shore. I caught the eye of a waiter passing with a tray of champagne flutes. He stopped so quickly that the glasses wobbled, bubbled, multiplying. Emma and I each took a glass. "We haven't seen enough of you lately," I said. How are the seals?" Her eyes grew round. "Oh, Mero, they're wonderful. So playful and funny and smart. You have to come visit soon. The little one I told you about, the one born with the mangled flipper, she's as strong as any other seal now." After a sip of her champagne, she added, "Actually, she could end up being the strongest of them all." I felt a pang of indignation before quickly forgiving my future sister-in-law. It might have been difficult for her to imagine how a creature born at a disadvantage could manage to thrive. But Emma's heart was in the right place. Besides, her love for the sea rivaled mine, and I found that this connected us every bit as much as the fact that I was on the cusp of marrying her brother. Emma was a sophomore at Berkeley with an internship at the Marine Mammal Center of Sausalito. I still remember how I felt when I heard 10-year-old Emma announce with utter confidence that she planned to be a marine mammal veterinarian. When I was 10, the idea I might one day become a marine mammal veterinarian would have seemed as likely as someday becoming the supreme leader of a distant galaxy. "And how are you?" she asked. "How's work?" I hesitated. That week, I worked with a 9-year-old boy named Asim, whose scrawny limbs and milk chocolate eyes had made my heart contract. He had asked quietly if I could help with an essay he was writing about bullying, and we waded steadily deeper into a conversation about the ways that life might shape a person, the possibility that inside every bad person was someone good. "Every action is a link in a much longer chain of events," I'd said. I knew that Asim had recently been placed with a foster family, but I didn't ask him about that. Not yet. Over the years that I've been working at the after-school program, I've learned that if I asked too many questions early on, the children would not return. It was difficult to talk about certain aspects of my job with Emma or even with Will. The conversations I had with the children felt private. "I'm trying to get everything in place before our trip," I told Emma. "I don't want the kids to lose momentum while I'm away." "Morocco," she sighed. "It's so romantic. When do you leave?" "3 weeks. And then you'll finally be a Langford. Well, I don't know if I'll change my name, but I'll officially be your sister-in-law, and that's a much greater cause for celebration." I meant this truly. The Langfords were a tight-knit tribe that I'd longed to call my own almost from the moment years earlier when I'd met them. Emma grinned. "I'm going to need to see that ring again." I held out my hand. Will had given me a ring with a large blue sapphire. Its colors reminded him of the sea that our hotel room in Italy had overlooked 5 years earlier. We were falling in love before that first trip together, but our vacation had solidified our feelings. It was as though breaking from our regular lives had allowed us to see each other and the possibility of our future in a new light. Since that trip, we traveled together as often as our jobs allowed. "It's so beautiful, Emma." Emma touched the stone light with her long finger. "And unique, like you." She tilted her head and looked at me. "And you deserve it," she added firmly, as though I might argue with her. Even sober, Emma was prone to make sweeping, sentimental statements. I knew she meant that I deserved not only the ring, but all the many gifts that Will had given me over our years together. And she probably meant even Will himself, really, because my parents had died when I was young, and my brother. Enough. The past was a fast-moving current that perpetually threatened to sweep me from my feet. Emma was effortlessly generous with her affection, just like Will. I love this about them, but sometimes I could not help but wonder if kindness meant as much when it came from someone who had never experienced anything else. My doubt made me feel ashamed, as though something small and petty and hateful had shaken loose from where I'd hidden it and fallen to the floor for all to see. When I tried not to think of the letters, I failed. The words haunted me, as I knew they were meant to. "I know what you did, Merrill Shaw. All that you have, I can take away." Inside, after toasts were given, after Rosalie and Wayne Langford and their posh, silver-haired friends hugged and kissed Will and me and wished us well, the band switched from the toothless jazz that had been playing throughout the evening to music we could really dance to. I moved through the house, turning down the lights, leaving a blur of candles in my wake. The rooms grew warm. When someone passed me a drink, the glass was so beaded with sweat that it nearly slipped from my hand. A caterer refreshed the rapidly melting ice in the raw bar, each piece a glistening, diminishing diamond in the candlelight. Most of the men had shed their suit jackets. A few women had already taken off their heels. I flung open the windows as I often did late at night. I like how quickly the salty air seeped in, making the dark floors gleam like tide pools below the moon. I was only dancing by myself for a moment or two when Will found me and wrapped his arms around my waist. "You're a sight for sore eyes," he murmured in my ear. A loud crash interrupted us. In the dining room, the tiers of the giant raw bar had toppled over. Oyster shells and ice cubes spun across the floor. Caterers rushed from the kitchen with trash bags and brooms and kitchen towels, and I knelt to help, the wet floor cold beneath my bare knees. I moved a towel over the floor, and when I lifted it, I was jolted by memory. A lifeless weight in my arms, blood, not water, soaking through my clothes, in my chest, rage rising from grief like flames from kindling. I dropped the sodden towel to the floor and stood, swaying and desperate for air. Nearby, a caterer filled a trash bag with soiled ice and oysters. I'll take that, I said, ignoring his protest as I grabbed the bag and hurried towards the door to the garage. I set the garbage in the bin and replaced the lid. Then I opened the garage door and stepped onto the sidewalk. Above San Francisco, the stars were always small. I wasn't sure I would ever get used to this. I breathed in the air, feeling the city moving around me. I thought of the kids I worked with at the Learning Center and wondered if the noise of the city floated through their dreams. It was hard for me to imagine a childhood here, below stars that did not insist you look up with wonder. I had hoped that a party would solidify my hold in this place, but all it had taken to summon the past was the weight of a wet rag. When I looked down from the sky, he was walking towards me. At first, I felt annoyed. I had too much to drink. My mind was playing tricks, of course. It was not him. I had seen him so many times over the previous 9 years. Everywhere Will and I traveled, I saw him, only to be wrong. But now, if this was him, a powerful new silhouette had swallowed his wiry body. He moved in a new way, too, gliding from shadows with confidence. His beautiful dark hair was shorn close to his scalp. And then he was before me, and I saw the silver scar near his temple, as pale as a sliver of winter sky. Up close, the boy he had been at 16 was no longer hidden his face. Mero, Amir said, and the sound of my name in his voice made me feel as though he was rousing me from a long sleep, whispering fire. Part 1. Chapter 1. The thing that I'd said to Asim at Learning Together about every action being a link in a longer chain of events was something I'd learned from my father. For my father, there was always a larger story. Every action was a reaction. Asim and I had been discussing violence, but my father had always been speaking of love. My father believed that our lives were bound together into the past and to the earth through a web of connections, both seen and unseen. Whenever you are lost, he'd tell me, search for that web. In the right light, it shimmers. Although he was typically soft-spoken, Dad's voice changed when he spoke of the past. He would start slowly and gain momentum, his stories unfolding with both drama and poetry. I wondered when I was old enough to do so, whether his memories returned him to a time when he was a different sort of person, a bold dreamer, an optimist, a romantic. Through his stories, I came to know my father, and also, more exciting still, my mother. When he told me that my mother used to draw swirls on my skin with her finger, I remembered it. I remembered, too, the ecstatic frizz of her blonde hair escaping its braid and how her eyes held a promise of adventure that drew people close. Your mother never wanted to put you down, he told me. He had taken nearly a decade to have Bear, and we waited even longer for you, our little girl, a sister for Bear. When you finally arrived, your mom almost couldn't believe it. When Bear was born, he was covered in fuzz like a little cub. When you were born, your skin was slick as silk. You were perfect and strong and glowing, like something born of the sea, our very own Mero. All your mom wanted was to lie in bed and hold you. At this point in the telling, he would smile and feed you, so you were quickly becoming a fat baby, fat and happy, like you knew how much you were loved right from the start. I remember the tight cradle of my mother's arms as we lay together in bed for weeks, for months. This was the power of my father's stories. They made me feel that I had been with them all along, a part of Horseshoe Cliff since the beginning. His stories made it seem as though the past were something I could step into, like a room in the house that was always there, its doors unlocked by a combination of words. My father purchased our land for a steal at an auction in 1969. His expression would become gleeful, even cunning, when he told this particular story, the story of how he surprised my mother with a gift of 17 acres, a quarter mile of which hugged the coast. I would eventually learn that some of the people of OSHA felt that the dupe had gone in the other direction. They thought that no one in his right mind would spend $8,000 on a crumbling bluff with no water meter or well. OSHA, with its tiny downtown, made up a natural food co-op, a cafe with early morning hours that catered to fishermen and surfers, and a schoolhouse, considered itself an oasis of peace in a troubled time, and they intended to keep it that way. The inhabitants regularly dismantled the street markers that newcomers needed if they were to have any hope of navigating the winding, coast-bound roads that would deposit them in sweet and stubborn OSHA. And to discourage development in an area where the water supply came from a single creek, the town voted to limit the number of water meters available. No land that didn't already have a water meter in 1961 had much chance of getting one in the future. And the Horseshoe Cliff parcel, 11 miles north of town, uninhabited for as long as anyone could remember, had none. A spirited, adventurous child, I sided easily with my father on the subject, as though to make up for the water that it lacked. Horseshoe Cliff offered an overabundance of alternative treasures. Beaches full of shells that whispered the steady song of the sea. Dark and echoing caves carved into cliffs that glowed golden at sunset. The towering eucalyptus grove that was perpetually draped with fog like a fairy queen cloaked in mystery. And, of course, spanning to the horizon and roaring with excessive enthusiasm as it reclaimed the land foot by foot over the years of my childhood, the Pacific Ocean. What the people of OSHA did not know was that my father had walked Horseshoe Cliff under the cover of darkness the night before the bank's auction. Contrary to what neighbors might have thought, he had done his research. He knew that the land had no water rights and never would. Yet, as my father picked his way through scrub grass with his flashlight bobbing before him, he felt possibility humming up toward him from the land. He trekked through fields of golden yarrow and wild daisies and poppies and bluff lettuce until he met the curving line of jagged cliffs that fell to the ocean. There he turned off his flashlight and breathed in the salt air. 40 feet below, at the bottom of a drop so sheer it made his heart race, the sea swelled in the moonlight. The steady waves that hit the rock-screwed beach below made him think of an animal breathing. He was walking back toward his car and had nearly reached the road when his foot hit something hard underneath the brush, an iron pump. The pump handle joint was rusted over, but he got it to move, and after pumping for some time, water fell from the spigot to the land. He knelt down and found it tasted sweet on his tongue. I always felt a twinge of envy at this point in the story, the water from the well that never tasted like much of anything to me. The bank that had found itself in possession of Horseshoe Cliff had no idea that this well existed. When my father moved the beam of his flashlight in a circle around him, it landed on the remnants of the foundation of a small house. He felt willing to bet that the well would provide water for the cottage he planned to build, the horses he expected to buy, and the children he and my mother hoped to have. The septic tank he would have to dig himself, but he was young and strong enough, and having spent the previous 3 years living among a group that called themselves the Freedom Collective, he had plenty of friends to call on for help. My mother had been with the Freedom Collective even longer. My father met my mother on his first day in San Francisco. Until then, he lived his entire life on his parents' sugar beet farm in the western panhandle of Nebraska. He had been born prematurely and as a result suffered from weak lungs and chronic pneumonia throughout his childhood. Bedridden for weeks at a time, he had an unusual childhood for a farm kid. Like so often in life, he told me, what at first seemed likely to close doors actually opened them. In order to provide my father with an activity while in bed, his grandmother taught him to whittle when he was just 6 years old. It was not long before my father handled the knife even better than she did, creating fanciful creatures that delighted his family. When he wasn't whittling, my father's mother read him stories of the sea. My grandmother had convinced herself that ocean air might cure my father, but without an ocean in sight, she decided that books were the next best option. My father's lungs were not strong, but his mind was. My grandmother believed it held the power to heal him. She told my father to imagine himself in the world of the stories, to imagine standing barefoot in the sand as the ocean crept towards his feet. Close your eyes, she'd tell him, even once he was old enough to read the stories himself. Breathe. They favored myths and folklore and came to believe that the surprising overlaps between diverse Native people stories were proof of a universal and ancient truth, the power of the sea. As he slept, my father, who had never stepped foot off the arid Nebraska plains, dreamt of the ocean, of cool salt air that would fill his chest as steadily as a bicycle pump does a tire wheel, making movement that was once hard easy. And so he came to believe that while the land was in his bones, the sea was in his heart, and with a yearning for the mystical and mysterious, he knew that the farm would always be his home, but that he would eventually belong to his older brother, Nate, who would work hard enough for both boys during those long spells when my father was confined to his bed. His family did not want him to leave, but my father craved adventure. The coast pulled him off westward. In 1966, San Francisco was in the news. The city was home to the musicians my father listened to on the radio, the writers and poets whose books he read, the protesters of a war that had already taken the lives of two of his childhood friends. He had been left out of so much of life while lying in his bed as a kid. Now that he was stronger, he didn't want to miss anything more. Since San Francisco seemed the center of the now, and it stretched right to the ocean. In Nebraska, the summer sky hugged the land in a tight, airless embrace. But in San Francisco, my father was surprised to find that the sky appeared demure and distant behind a veil of fog. The bus station was crowded and the streets rolled with cars. He planned to find another bus to take him to the ocean, but now he felt too excited by the number of people surrounding him to leave their swell. He hitched his backpack on his shoulders and began to walk, following first one person, then another on a jagged westward stroll. The news had prepared him for swarms of meandering young folk, dreamy kids around his own age in dungarees and T-shirts. But from where he found himself on Market Street, everyone seemed older. Men with crisp haircuts wore suits. Women wore hot belted dresses and high-heeled shoes. All possessed a purposeful pace that made my father feel slow and conspicuous. When he stopped to catch his breath, he watched a security guard chase a pigeon from a lush lobby with a stone floor that gleamed. The air was thick with car exhaust, and he felt his chest tightening. It seemed possible that he made a terrible mistake, and San Francisco was nowhere near the ocean. He blinked up at the office buildings, walked into an intersection, and was sent reeling back to the curb by the blare of a yellow taxi cab. "Damn cab," said a man beside him on the curb. He had eyes like my father's grandfather, a soft brown that shone with kindness. His hair was the same color, gray, beneath his hat, too, but his skin was pale and smooth where his grandfather's was cragged by lines. Still, the resemblance between the two men was enough to make my father feel as though his grandfather was sending him a sign of encouragement. "That one had you in his sights," the man said. "Are you in one piece?" My father nodded, thanking him. He wondered how near he'd just come to the end of his adventure. The man looked him up and down, his eyes lingering on his backpack. "I'm going to take a wild guess and say you're looking for Hite Street." "Hite Street?" My father recognized the name. "Could you point me towards it?" The man laughed, not unkindly. The light turned green, but still he stood on the curb beside my father. "I'll do you one better." He took a small notebook and silver pen from inside pocket of his suit jacket and scribbled a quick map. "Good luck," he said, tearing the sheet from the notebook. He seemed on the verge of saying something more, but instead nodded and crossed the street. To this day, I wonder what he was going to tell me, my father would say at this point in the story. I suppose I always will. He had a way of finding a bit of mystery even in the smallest moments of life. Or if not mystery, exactly, perhaps what he sensed was possibility, glimmering threads that spun out in every direction, forever unbroken connection that existed, whether seen or not. By the time he made it to High Street, his backpack was beginning to dig into his shoulders. But here at last were the kids from the newspapers, the young people with their long hair and colorful clothes. Music poured from the shops that lined the streets. The buildings were lower than on Market Street. The sky didn't seem too far, so far away. My father felt the knot in his chest begin to loosen. The people on the sidewalk moved more slowly. And there was something different in the air. It vibrated with excitement. A few blocks before the spot on his map that showed High Street meeting Golden Gate Park, a crowd had gathered on a corner. In its center, a beautiful woman stood beside a large cast-iron pot. Her dress was long and white and snaked with red embroidery. A blue scarf hung around her shoulders. The crowd whistled and laughed as she spun a tin mug around the long neck of a metal ladle above her head. My father watched the mug spin and pressed and was momentarily blinded when sunlight hit the metal with a bright flash. This was my favorite moment of this story, the moment my father met my mother. When my father opened his eyes, she was looking right at him. "Hey, you," she said. The hum of metal on metal slowed and then stopped as she lowered the ladle to point it at him. "Hey, you," I would say in my head along with my father, my mother. He stepped to the front of the crowd. The leather sandals on the woman's feet were flecked with dried mud. Her toenails were painted citrus orange. She emptied a ladleful of what appeared to be stew into a tin mug. When she handed the mug to him, she cupped her fingers around his. "This," she said, "is the best free stew you will ever eat." Her smile was warm. The mug she had given him was not. My father, hungry and in no mind to disappoint this woman anyway, drained the mug of its contents and was surprised to find that the stew was delicious, even cold. He tasted potatoes and bell peppers and buttery greens, and there was not a single sweet beet in the mix. It was only once he handed the mug back to her that occurred to him to wonder if there were drugs in the stew. "Well," she asked, "you're right. I will never in my life have better free stew than that." She smiled as he hoped she would. Her eyes, my father saw now, gathering the courage to look, were a surprisingly green-brown color that seemed to glow against her suntanned skin. They moved from his face to the bag on his shoulder. "Where are you coming from?" "Nebraska. Just got here." A line had formed behind him, but she seemed in no hurry to move on. "Nebraska," she chewed her lip. "Then you need to see the ocean." This was the moment my father told me that he fell in love with my mother. "Louis," she called, not taking her eyes off my father. A man emerged from a knot of people who were handing out slices of dark bread from baskets. "Marigold," he cried, drawling the name into song. His lips were hidden behind his beard. Marigold, a fitting name, my father thought. There was something bright and bold and a bit wild about her, like a flower that held the colors of the sun. "I'm cutting out to see the ocean," she said. "Can you dish the stew?" The man named Louis ran his hand down the length of Marigold's tangled blonde hair, and my father felt his heart drop. But then Louis dipped the ladle deep into the pot and smiled an easy smile at him. "Sure thing," he said. He filled a mug with stew and handed it to the next person in line. When Marigold held out her hand to my father, he took it. A current of energy flowed from her. He sent a message of thanks to the man with his grandfather's eyes for drawing the map that had led him to her. As they rode a streetcar towards the ocean, she told my father that 9 months earlier, she had left a girl named Mary Simon back in New York City. Now she went by Marigold. So my mother had been just like my father, chasing adventure, brave enough to change her whole life. Her people called themselves the Freedom Collective. Emphasis on the free, she said. She had not yet let go of my father's hand, and she squeezed it now and again in persuasive backdrop to her words. When he told her his name, she repeated it and squeezed his hand 3 times. Jacob Shaw. At this point in the story, my father would reach for my hand and squeeze it 3 times. Merrow Shaw. "We have a big piece of magic earth up north of the city," my mother told him. "The plants burst out of the dirt and all big and green and beautiful. We work in shifts up there on the farm. Then we take turns coming down here to the city to give away what we've grown." She squeezed his hand. "I should have given you some of our free bread. It's even better than our free stew." "The best free bread in the world, I bet." Marigold laughed. An elderly woman sitting in front of them turned to stare, and Marigold offered her a radiant smile. "Free is our special ingredient. It's not a secret, but you'll have trouble finding it anywhere else." She looked through the streetcar windows at the rows of low, pale homes that lined the long avenue. "There aren't really any signs to point out to you on this route. This is just where ordinary people live ordinary lives. It's so calm, isn't it? It's beautiful just to be on this car driving through all these ordinary lives." After a thoughtful beat, her smile grew sly. but the ocean will blow your socks off. And if the ocean blows your socks off, our land up north is going to leave you wearing nothing at all, she laughed, which is the way most of the collective likes it. She said this as though there was no question in her mind that my father would see the land, that he was one of them now. The idea didn't bother him a bit. Freedom Farm has a bunkhouse, if that's your thing, but most of the time we just sleep under the stars. When the clouds clear, the stars look so close they could just about blind you. And it's quiet up there, but not quiet at all, you know, because the land is breathing and moving all the time. You're alone and never alone. There's so much space, but every time you stretch your hand, you touch something alive. My father had felt this way many times about the farm in Nebraska, but he had never heard someone who spoke quite like Marigold. He had poetic thoughts like this, too, and listening to Marigold made him think that he ought to have the courage to start saying some of them out loud. You like the shifts of the land more than the shifts in the city, he said. She thought about this. I guess I do. The bright way she looked at him made him glad he said it. When they stepped off the streetcar, Marigold's long hair whipped around her head. She lifted the blue scarf from her shoulders and tied it around the billowing brown and blonde strands. The ocean pulled at my father. If the sky here was smaller than he expected, the ocean was bigger. The waves rose and crashed with a roar. The water seemed both darker and more sparkling than it had in any movie or photograph. It was loud and powerful and riotous in a way that made his heart race. But the air did just what he always thought it would, filling up his chest like it belonged there, like it was returning home. They took off their shoes. My father dug his toes into the sand and found it warm on top and cool below. He rolled up his dungarees. Marigold knotted her dress above her knees. They waded in. The water was bracingly cold, surprising him. But Marigold didn't hesitate. He couldn't believe he was finally here. That's where our land is, Marigold yelled through the wind. He shielded his eyes and followed the line of her finger north. In the distance, beneath a trace of fog, a stretch of golden cliff stood tall despite the battering of the waves. On the cliff, at that point, it was impossible for him to imagine a farm by the sea. On the cliff, she said. Her hand found his and squeezed as if he told me this. He always squeezed mine again, too, and I was right there with them, looking north toward the land by the sea. For 3 years, they lived and worked together at Freedom Farm. The farm had disorderly beauty that spoke to my father. The soil required the kind of steadfast attention that reminded him happily of his home, but there were so many surprises, too. The bunkhouse with its cots that glowed in the dark, the colorful banners that fluttered from trees, the spiky wildflowers that looked like they'd been dropped from outer space, the purple tractor and its crackling radio, the distant roar of the ocean, the thick and romantic fog, the bluff-top meadow of a wind-stamped shrub, the fancy hens with their pale blue eggs. Marigold was unlike anyone he'd ever met. She believed wholeheartedly in the free movement and thought that the path to world harmony would be found through binding persons to person in a string of kindnesses and generosity, giving and receiving and passing on, a sharing of warmth, like stories my father thought, remembering those ancient myths of the sea, passed on for generations that had brought him such relief as a child. Marigold loved the ocean, and her skin seemed always speckled with salt, her blonde hair just a little bit wet. She could hold her breath underwater longer than my father had known was humanly possible. Just when he grew frantic, she would surface, calm and saturated as an animal after a meal. When he watched her swim, he thought of Merrows and the Irish folk tales he used to read with his mother, mermaids whose true homes would always be the sea. When he missed his family, the big sky of Nebraska, his quiet childhood bedroom with its flimsy white curtains that billowed at a slightest whisper of breeze, Marigold's kindness buoyed him. In truth, he was not sure how he felt about the Freedom Collective. Louis and the others were welcoming in a boisterous, zealous way, but living among so many people felt unnatural to him. As much as he loved living on the coast, he missed the quiet thrump of family life as he had known it. Freedom, he was learning, did not mean the same thing to everyone. In the early hours of morning, before the rest of the group was awake, he helped a neighboring farmer with carpentry work. Someday, he thought, it would be time to move on from Freedom Farm. And when that day came, he wanted to have some cash saved. But he knew that he would stay with the group as long as Marigold was happy. He loved her. After a few visits to San Francisco, my father traded his city shifts for farm shifts, content to stay up north. More often than not, Marigold stayed with them. She was not always animated and talkative. Sometimes the light behind her eyes flickered and dimmed. Her spirit grew heavy, each hard-won smile seeming to surface from a dwindling supply of joy. The color drained from her face. When my father saw the early signs of these mood shifts, he learned to take her by the hand and walk with her along the beach. His silent company seemed to help. The sea air dampened her skin, making it shine. Sometimes he took her for a long drive in one of slowly rusted cars that were parked, always parked alongside of the tractor barn. He'd pack her favorite sandwiches, hummus and cucumber on free bread. She liked listening to the birds as the car wheels strutted over the crumpling roads. They drove past small, shaggy farms and stopped for lunch on hidden beach coves. In OSHA, my father traded Freedom Farm eggs for fresh blueberry muffins from the cafe. In front of the co-op, he found a soft knitted shawl and the bin of clothes labeled free. He draped it around Marigold's beautiful neck and kissed her. They walked the dirt road that ended at the beach, passing cottages with surfboards on their porches and clotheslines bowed by the beach towels, and the violet-covered schoolhouse with the sign stuck in the dirt out front that read, Little Earth. He could not imagine this part of the country ever not seeming remarkable to him. Nebraska no longer claimed him in the way this land by the sea did. He felt as enchanted as one of the characters in the myths he so loved. Look, my mother said one day as they drove. My father turned to her, relieved. It was the first time she'd spoken in hours. She pointed through the window and he pulled the car onto a patch of weedy dirt on the side of the road. Even before the car had completely stopped, she opened the door. My father stepped out and circled the car to join her at a split rail fence. A field rose gently away from them. On it, a handful of cows grazed on the sort of scrubby brown grass that would have made Nebraska stock turn up their noses. At the end of the field, there was a red barn painted with huge white peace sign. There was yearning in the deep breath that Marigold took then. This looks like a happy home, she said. My father felt his heartbeat quicken. He had been waiting for her to give him some sign that she was ready to leave Freedom Collective and start a different sort of life with him. After 3 years of carpentry jobs and living for free at Freedom Farm, he had saved $8,000. He managed to take his eyes off her face long enough to look at the farm before looking back at her. Is this the sort of place you'd like to call home? He asked. Her brow wrinkled. For a moment, my father felt disappointment looming. But then she put her arms around his waist and drew him closer to her. Wouldn't it be perfect, she said, if we lived in a place like this with a view of the sea? The night before the bank's auction, after he walked Horseshoe Cliff, my father laid awake, thinking of stories his grandfather had told him. The bank believed Horseshoe Cliff was like a fruit that was flecked with rot, that only the most desperate would seek juice below its puckered skin. After walking the land, my father didn't feel desperate, but he knew that the water from the well would not be enough to farm the land at Horseshoe Cliff. In the morning, hours before the auction, he called his grandfather. Dry farming, his grandfather told him, involved tilling and pressing the soil during the rainy season so it formed a crust that held in the moisture accumulated during the wettest months. It was risky business to be at the mercy of nature, most successful when farming low-water crops that could survive on the moisture provided by the coast summer fog when the land below was driest. Potatoes, his grandfather recommended. Tomatoes, onions, garlic, sunchokes, most greens, pumpkins, watermelons, believe it or not. Oh, and apples, sure. They won't be big or pretty, but see if they're not twice as flavorful as the irrigated orchard picking. The water deficiency stresses the fruit, concentrating the sugars and nutrients. Small but mighty fruits is what you'll grow. Good for pies, your grandmother is saying in my other ear. By the time my father hung up the phone, he was already pacing out of the orchard in his mind, mentally tilling the sandy soil until it became a sponge that pulled water from secret depths in the fog above. He envisioned the neat rows of an ambitious garden, the first green sprouts striving toward the sun, barrels that could store the winter rain, a farm stand by the road where anything more they needed could be given away for free to those less fortunate. My father was young and full of hope for the future. With the clouds of my mother's latest dark mood parting, he would not allow himself to see anything but happiness ahead. Chapter 2. One of my earliest memories was of my brother promising me chocolate cake. It was my fifth birthday. Bea told me the cake was in the eucalyptus grove, and I believed him. So many wonderful treasures could be found in the grove. Why not among them chocolate cake? I loved the grove as I loved all of Horseshoe Cliff, my home by the sea. My father sat in his chair on the back porch, whittling one of his tiny houses, looking out from time to time toward the line where the land fell away. From the back porch, the ocean was an enormous sliver, silver sail pulled taut. The eucalyptus grove was on the other side of the house, closer to the road. My father couldn't have seen what happened. As Bear and I walked away from the house, the distant rumble of the waves seemed to rise up through the soles of my feet. The grove was a different world from the sun-bleached coasts. Above, fog clung to a shaggy tree. Below, my feet rustled a blanket of decaying, dagged-shaped leaves. At 5 years old, I already knew that my father worried over the grove during lightning storms, that the oils in the trees and the dry footing of leaves could easily spread wildfire. But butterflies, orange shoes, and polka-dotted flitted through the grove, and I loved to chase them, imagining they were stars that would float into the sky at nightfall. As Bea led me along a winding path through the ancient-looking trees, I searched for fairies in the shadows. I felt my stomach growl. The warmth and minty air of the grove, its sleepy stillness, always made me hungry. My father gave the pumpkins that we grew to our friend Ray from town, and sometimes Ray returned to Horseshoe Cliff with a pumpkin pie that had a whipped cream smiley face on top. Maybe I thought she taught Bea how to make that pie and he planned to give it to me for my birthday. So what if it wasn't really a cake? I would be happy with the pie. But I hoped there would be candles. I wondered if Bea would keep me company while I ate it. This idea excited me. My brother never wanted to play with me. I would gladly share the pie with him, I decided. Look, Mero, there's the cake. Bea was 10 years older than me, and lately his voice had become strange, falling and rising and falling like a bat hunting something I could not see. He pointed at a canvas bag tucked into a nook among a tree's roots. I call these nooks tree pockets and spend hours of my day hiding little treasures within them. More often than not, when I return, sure, I remember the right spot. I would find the treasure gone. I would press my hand against the cold dirt and wonder how I could have forgotten something so important. I raced to the bag. Overhead, the trees shivered in a breeze that didn't reach me. I looked in the bag and thought, chocolate? But what I pulled from the bag was a fistful of black mud. A pale worm, as thick as my thumb, dropped onto the bare skin of my thigh. I yelped and fell backwards. The ball of mud hit the ground beside me, writhing with worms. Bear was laughing. Did you really think I'd put a cake in a bag? God, you're dumb. It was only a joke. My legs were streaked with mud. I looked up at my brother and began to cry. I want Daddy. Bear's face changed when he became angry. I want Daddy, he whimpered, imitating me. Something inside of me went still when my brother looked at me like that. A thumping sound began in my ears. I stood to walk back toward the house, but Bear grabbed my wrist and pulled. I fell, and then he was above me, one knee on my arms, pinning me down. It was hard to breathe. I already knew to be careful around Bear. He was more than twice my size, and you had to be alert around people and animals that were bigger than you because they could hurt you without meaning to. like when my pony, Girthy, whipped my eyes with his tail when he had only been trying to get a fly off his back. Bear was like Girthy. I thought he had patches of whiskers around his lips that made his face always look dirty, and his hair hung around his neck like a mane. I admired how strong and brave my brother was, how he always had blood beating from some scrape on his arm or a purple stain or bruise on his shin. I'd never seen him cry. He couldn't help that he was so big, or that I so often ran into his hard elbow and wound up on the ground, or that his long feet clipped my ankles and made me fall. His eyes were always empty when he looked down at me, like he couldn't even see me because I was so small. Bear was a horse and I was a fly, as difficult to see as any fleck of dust. But now something was changing. Bear looked right at me, and he had knives in his eyes. "Stop crying," he said. "I can't." I twisted below him. My arms and my belly hurt. There was a sour taste in my throat, but I fought it, sensing how angry it would make Bear if I became sick. "I'm not letting you up until you're quiet." He put his hands over my mouth. It smelled of the grove, this place that I loved, and the smell made me cry harder. I thought about biting him, but then I looked up into his narrow eyes and couldn't. "Stop crying," said Bea. "Stop. You're hurting me," I managed to say beneath his hand. My brother's face was flat, and it smelled of the grove, this place that I loved, and the smell made me cry harder. I thought about biting him, but then I looked up into his narrow eyes and couldn't. "Stop crying," said Bea. "Stop.

0: with me. It was what I was asking Ray when I thanked her for the pumpkin pie. Why is Mama dead? When will she be back? I want Mama, I said, releasing the words quickly. Bia's knees pressed down on me. I could hardly see him through my tears, and I thought I heard him say, "It's your fault she's dead." His knees dug into my arms. I closed my eyes and thought of following butterflies as bright as stars. Something happened to time after that. When I opened my eyes, Bia was gone and the light in the grove was fading. My arms ached. Bia had never hurt me like this before. Later in my life, I would think of this moment often. It seemed to me that it was the first time I felt true fear. True fear was different from worrying over howling wind outside my bedroom at night. It was different from the feeling of looking at the empty plate after another meal that wasn't quite large enough to satisfy my hunger. It was different from the hard ball of loneliness that rolled around in my heart from time to time. This fear did not feel like the sort of thing that came and went. It felt like something that was meant to last, like a rope with a double knot. Still, I loved Bia. It was a strange and awful and confusing feeling to love someone I feared. I found my father sitting on his chair on the porch, just where I'd left him, but now he was asleep. The tiny house he had been carving had fallen off his lap, so had his knife. I picked up the house and turned it on my palm. It was a miniature farmhouse with a peace sign carved onto its tiny door and a cat curled on the top step. There were holes bored into the chimney, so I knew that the house was meant to hold salt. And he soon whittled a matching barn to hold pepper. Sometimes my father tied a red ribbon through a notch as small as a sliver and turned the house into a Christmas ornament. Other times he nailed tiny brass hinges below the roof line, and the house became a jewelry box. Our friend Ray sold the houses at the fair she traveled to every month. The orchard had not borne much fruit that fall, and my father spent more and more time working on the houses. I wondered where this one would end up. Not a single toothpick wide spindle on the house's tiny porch railing had broken in the fall from my father's lap. I longed to keep the house for myself, to hide it deep in a tree pocket where I could play with it during the long hours of the day that I spent alone. But if I put it in a tree pocket, I would probably only end up losing it. I set it down beside my father's chair. The knife handle had smooth indentations the size of my father's fingers. The blade curved like a fang from the handle. I turned the knife in my hand, studying it, wondering over the fluttery feeling that was released in my belly as I held it. When my father stirred, I set down the knife and crawled into his lap. His head rolled up to his chest. He blinked at me a few times, then shifted back in his chair. He didn't ask where I'd been. I was just five, but I had free roam of the property, including the curve of the cliff that hung over the ocean. Whenever Ray visited, she told me not to go near the cliffs, and I would laugh at how scared she sounded. Ray was grown up, and grown-ups weren't supposed to be scared of anything. Bia sat on me, I told my father, tears welling with my words. My arms were sore and streaked with dirt. He wouldn't let me up. He hurt me. Poor girl, Dad said, pulling leaves from my tangles of my hair. I sunk against his chest. His arms were warm around me. Is it my fault that Mama is dead? Of course not. Did Bia say that? I nodded. I couldn't look at him. My father held me with one arm as he leaned to the side and lifted the cans on the porch one at a time and shook them, releasing small clods of wood dust each time he sent one down. When he found a can that suited him, he sat back in the chair again and drank. Bia misses your mama a lot, but it's no excuse to say those things to you. He hates me. The truth of my own statement caught me by surprise. I squirmed in my father's arms. It was true. Bia hated me. That was why he had those knives in his eyes when he looked at me in the grove. It was why he never played with me. Well, ladies and gentlemen, I'm sorry to say, even though this book is very interesting to me, that we've ran out of time. So I will pick up. We didn't finish this chapter, but I will pick back up next time. Have a great night. I hope you're enjoying the book.
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0: 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For today, sunny, temperatures in the lower 80s. Clear overnight, temperatures in the lower 60s. On Thursday, sunny, temperatures into the mid 80s. The sun rose this morning at 5:09, setting at 8:25 this evening. 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
7: Hi, I'm Eileen, and I'll be reading from People Magazine, June 15th, 2026. Chatter. My style is like a bratty 5-year-old with a credit card. Lena Dunham on Good Hang with Amy Poehler. I feel like a badass when I'm playing her, and I'm also very fit. It is a good reason to go to the gym. Lupita Nyong'o on playing Nakia in Black Panther 2L. If I'm a friend, then I'm a friend. If I'm not, then I'm not. Cynthia Erivo on Still Texting with Ariana Grande Almost Every Day to Variety. I used to go on stage a little high. Nowadays, I go on completely normal, and I think that's the way to do it because the music itself is a high. Billy Idol to People. What is dumber than a fart? Ashley Padilla on her memorable SNL sketch to surprise to the Hollywood Reporter. What a night worth the hangover. Timothy Chalamet after a New York Knicks playoff win over the Cleveland Cavaliers on Instagram. Star Tracks. Just married, singer Dua Lipa and actor Callum Turner tie the knot in an intimate ceremony at Old Marylebone Town Hall in London. Dua couldn't be happier, says a source, who adds that the newlyweds will have a larger celebration with family and friends in Italy. Ballerina backup. Olivia Rodrigo kept her dancers on their toes while filming a music video in New York City on May 26. Her third album, You Seem Pretty Sad, for a Girl So in Love, drops on June 12th. Carpet comeback. Joan Cusack made her first red carpet appearance in 11 years at the May 28th London premiere of Toy Story 5, in which the two-time Oscar nominee reprises her voice role as Jessie. Supercala Andrews. Julie Andrews made a rare public appearance in a video shared by the World Parkinson's Coalition. on May 24th as she welcomed attendees to the World Parkinson Congress event in Arizona. May we all become a beacon of light to stop in its tracks, she said. Stepping into summer, Megan Thee Stallion modeled a piece from her own swimwear label, Hot Girl Summer, during Miami Swim Week on May 28th. Triple Frazier. Brendan Frazier was surrounded by love and two of his three sons, Holden 21 and Leland 20, at the L.A. premiere of his new movie, Pressure, on May 26th. The Oscar winner also shares oldest son, Griffin 23, with ex-wife, Afton Smith. Game on. A cheerful Salma Hayek joined her husband, François-Henri Pinault, on May 31st at the 2026 French Open in Paris, where Germany's Alexander Zverev triumphed over Netherlands' Jesper de Jong. Graduation season. Jessica Alba posted a photo with all three of her children, Honor 18, Haven 14th, and Hayes 8, as they attended Honor's high school graduation. To say I'm proud of you is an understatement, she wrote on Instagram on May 29th. Billy Joel and his wife Alexis Roderick celebrated their 10-year-old daughter Della's graduation from elementary school in an Instagram post on May 28th. Your first day of school seemed like yesterday, the singer-songwriter wrote. Kyle Chandler, Connie Britton, and other Friday Night Lights stars reunited at the ATX TV Festival on May 29th in Austin in honor of the show's 20th anniversary. Edward James Olmos and Jennifer Lopez shared a close moment at the May 26th LA premiere of Office Romance, in which she co-stars as her dad nearly 30 years after playing her father in Selena from 1997. Baywatch stars Michael Bergen, Kelly Packard, and David Chakachi were back in swimwear on the LA set of the reboot on May 27th, decades after starring together on the original series. Scoop, all the Hollywood news you need to know. Keanu Reeves and Alexandra Grant are happy in love and art. More than 6 years into their relationship, Keanu Reeves and Alexandra Grant are bonded in their hearts as well as in their art. The couple chatted with people at a May 30th gala at LA's Museum of Contemporary Art, MOCA, and Reeves, 61, heartily agreed, yes. When asked if Grant is an easy woman to love, the virtual artist had a long history with MOCA, where she launched her first solo art show in 2007. We want the museum to have a rich and really culturally significant future, Grant said, adding that she and Reeves are big supporters. From Reeves' movie premieres to Grant's events in the art world, the pair have been each other's biggest supporters. They have already known each other for several years when they started dating in 2019, having written and illustrated a book together in 2011, and co-founded the publishing house X Artist Books in 2017. The key to the relationship's success is mutual respect, Grant told People at a May 28th launch event for her new wine brand, Love Wine. You want to always be respectful and leave the other person to bake their cake, she added, noting that Reeves is currently busy launching his rock band Dogstar's new album. When he's in a character, for example, I have so much respect for that understanding that this is the middle to the end of a project, and I think the same goes for painting. When I'm in painter mode, I am in it. I'm fully in it. How has their respective art changed since falling in love? At the Mocha event, reticent Reeves says, I don't know if it has, but for Grant, she says, it's undeniable that my paintings have become happier as a result of their relationship. I've lived with John Wick. I've lived with Neo, Alexandra Grant, on Reeves' artistic process. I do feel there is a connection between love and creativity, said Grant in an Instagram photo by Jack Smart, with reporting by Amanda Champagne Meadows. Cano makes a plan for directing and facing prison. Reeves wrote a letter last month in support of his 41 Ronin director, Carl Rynch, who was found guilty in December of using $11 million of Netflix gave him to produce a series for personal use. He asked that the sentence be tempered with measures of leniency and mercy as well as justice. Heating up, the latest on Jacob Elordi and Kendall Jenner's big deal bromance. Kendall Jenner and Jacob Elordi are going strong. In late May, the model 30 and the actor 28 were spotted strolling and dining on a trip to Tokyo. And a source says the new flames have also hung out at her equestrian property in Montecito, California, where she goes to disconnect. The home is a special place for Kendall, adds the source. She frequently welcomes close friends to the property and enjoys hosting small, low-key gatherings. Euphoria star Elordi, who was nominated for an Oscar this year for Frankenstein, has become a part of Jenner's inner circle. It's a big deal, says a source, who adds that since returning from a recent getaway to Hawaii, Elordi and Jenner have grown closer and spend a lot of time together. Kendall's very happy. The couple were reportedly spotted out for drinks and dessert in Montecito with a small group that included Jenner's close friends, Justin and Hailey Bieber. Everyone loves having him around, and he fits in naturally, the source says of Elordi. Another source notes that the two prefer spending time together in private, and though they have strong feelings for each other, they are still working out their relationship. They're not trying to turn this into some big public thing, the insider explains. They want to keep things low-key while they're figuring things out naturally. Elordi and Jenner enjoy noodles at Udon Shen in Tokyo. The pair have gone on double dates with Jenner's sister Kylie and Timothée Chalamet, as well as Justin and Hailey Bieber, by Brendan Lee. End of a friendship. Inside Princess Diana and Fergie's falling out in the mid-90s. For years after marrying into the British royal family in the 80s, Princess Diana and Sarah Ferguson were close. Then the former Duchess of York, 66, published her autobiography, My Story, in 1996, and it fractured the friendship. In a new video released by the Daily Mail, a royal author, Andrew Lowney, detailed the fraught dynamic between the one-time sisters-in-law. Diana married then Prince Charles in 1981. Fergie and the former Prince Andrew followed in 1986. In My Story, Fergie referred to catching of her Uka, a wart from borrowing some shoes from Lady Diana, says Lowney. In fact, the reality was that Diana was very concerned that Sarah Ferguson might well be selling stories about her, and that relationship was never repaired, though Sarah Ferguson pretended it had been. The author also alleged that while the two women would vent to each other about royal life, Diana worried Fergie was undermining her reputation. And when Fergie split from Andrew in 1992, Diana, who died in 1997, let Sarah Ferguson do it on her own in order to prepare herself for eventual divorce from Charles in 1996. By Alex Ross. Call Me By My Name. Nicolas Cage legally changes his name to Nicolas Cage. Nicolas Cage's moniker makeover is officially complete. The Oscar winner, 62-born Nicolas Kim Coppola, told Variety that last year he legally changed his name to the stage name he used his entire career, one he adopted to avoid being seen as a clown cousin of his famous family. His surname comes from artists John Cage and Marvel's Luke Cage. Gayle King recalls catching her ex-husband cheating with her friend. Gayle King vividly remembers the moment she discovered her ex-husband, William Boompa's, infidelity. In a May 27th episode of Call Her Daddy, the TV journalist, 71, recounted returning home after a canceled flight to find Boompa, 67, with one of her friends. I even said, I thought we were friends. I sounded so pitiful, King said. After the interview, Boompa's an attorney publicly expressed his deepest apologies for the pain I caused decades ago to King and their kids, Kirby, 40, and William Jr., 39. King told TMZ she was surprised by the statement and appreciated what he had to say. King divorced Bumpus in 1993 after 11 years of marriage by B.L. The Road to I Do, Taylor and Travis's engagement era. Taylor Swift and Travis Kelce may be busy wedding planning behind closed doors, but they're still finding time for date nights. While fans are speculating that the couple who announced their engagement in August may tie the knot this summer, Swift and Kelce, both 36, have been out and about in recent weeks. They had Indian food in London on May 7th, and on May 15th and 22nd, they stepped out for dinner in New York City. Then on May 23rd, they sat courtside at Kelce's beloved Cleveland Cavaliers, fell to the New York Knicks in an NBA playoff game near his hometown of Cleveland Heights, Ohio. Getting Tay back to Cleveland and showing her my roots is always something I love doing, he said on his New Heights podcast on May 27th. I love bringing her into the sports world. Swift, meanwhile, announced on June 1st that she'll contribute the original song, I Knew It, I Knew You, to the upcoming Toy Story 5 soundtrack. Kelce and Swift made their first award show appearance together at the iHeart Radio Music Awards on March 26th. On the guest list, George Karlaftis, the Chiefs player, tied the knot in May with Swift and Kelce in attendance. Suki Waterhouse, she said she plans to pull inspiration from Swift's wedding for her own to Robert Pattinson. Zoe Kravitz, a source told People in April that longtime pal Kravitz secured an invite. Embracing Bridal White, while out in New York City, the bride-to-be has subtly nodded to her upcoming walk down the aisle with a number of looks featuring white. She wore a Stella McCartney blouse on May 14th, a retrofit mini dress on May 12th, and a flowering maxi skirt on April 8th by Rachel DeSantis. Soccer star Ashlyn Harris's new chapter, finding her self-worth and falling in love again. She retired in 2022 after 13 years in pro soccer, and now former USWNT goalkeeper Ashlyn Harris, 40, is getting candid about what it took to get to the top and what it cost her. In the Roku documentary Game Changers, the Ashlyn Harris story, she discusses everything from past struggles with Adderall addiction and depression to her sports injuries and retirement. It's a lot of unlearning, she says, of adapting to off-field life. I was made to be a machine. She also opens up about her relationship with actress Sophia Bush, 43, her partner since her 2023 divorce from fellow soccer star Allie Krieger, with whom she shares two kids. Bush is the best thing that ever happened to me, says Harris, who now hosts the Wide Open with Ashlyn Harris podcast. Her own story, she adds, is one of triumph. It's about evolution and the beauty in the trials we go through and how they either make us or break us. It's also learning that being soft doesn't make me weak, and I'm worthy of love, peace, and happiness. I feel like I'm getting a second chance at life at 40, Harris said. Harris was part of the USWNT team that won the 2015 and 2019 World Cups. It's a joy to wake up and know this is my life, Harris says, by Jillian Telling. Country star Zach Brown and Kendra Scott get married in Greece. Less than a year after Grammy-winning country musician Zach Brown and jewelry designer Kendra Scott announced their engagement to People, the couple tie the knot in a private destination wedding in Greece. Surrounded by a small group of loved ones, they exchange vows on May 25th at the Knavs Epitome Resort on Santorini and became one big blended family. Both bride and groom are parents from previous relationships. Scott, 52, is mom to three sons from her first two marriages, while Brown, 47, shares five children with his ex-wife, Shelley. He was also briefly married to actress and model Kelly Yazdi in 2023. We're blessed, Brown said last summer, after popping the question with a pink diamond sparkler. It just adds so much energy to everything else. More to give to music, more to give to our families and everything. Scott and Brown made their public debut as a couple at the American Music Awards in May 2025 by Alexandra Schoenfeld and Jillian Telling. Justice after tragedy. Matthew Perry's assistant gets more than 3 years in prison for his role in the actor's death. Matthew Perry's assistant, Kenneth Iwamuso, was sentenced on May 27th to 41 months in prison for his involvement in the Friends star's death from a ketamine overdose. Iwamuso, who pleaded guilty to one count of conspiracy to distribute ketamine causing death, must also pay a fine of $10,000. He admitted to injecting the actor repeatedly in the days leading up to his death on October 28, 2023, including at least three times on the day Perry died. "I'm so sorry to have done illegal acts. I will forever regret it," he told Perry's family in court. "I will take it to my grave." Perry's stepfather, Keith Morrison, who attended the sentencing with Perry's mom, Suzanne, said, "I'm glad it's done, but to say I'm angry is an understatement." By Lizzie Hyman. Jamie Lee Curtis's sister, actress Kelly Lee Curtis, dies at 69. Kelly Lee Curtis, oldest daughter of acting legends Tony Curtis and Janet Lee, died May 30th at age 69. "A warm aloha to my older sister, Kelly Lee Curtis, Jamie Lee, 67, wrote on Instagram. "She passed away this morning in her home in nature. In addition to acting in TV shows and movies, including 1983's Trading Places, Kelly Lee worked as Jamie Lee's assistant on the 2003 hit Freaky Friday, starring Jamie Lee, who remembered her as a jaw-droppingly beautiful and talented actress, adding, "She was my first friend and lifelong confidant." By L.H. Passages. Deaths. Saxophonist Sonny Rollins, 95, whose 1957 A Night at the Village Vanguard album is a jazz landmark, died on May 25th. Emily in Paris actor Peter Denny, 69, died on May 25th following a sudden and severe case of ALS, his daughter said in a statement. NHL star Claude Lemieux died. Solomon Isaiah Bear Brown announced on May 30th, hours after his body was found in a river near Oroville, Washington. Marcia Lucas, 80, Oscar-winning Star Wars editor and ex-wife of director George Lucas, died May 27th of cancer. Health. Bebo Bryson, 75, the R&B legend behind hits like Beauty and the Beast and A Whole New World, is receiving medical care after suffering a stroke, his rep said in a statement on May 31st. People Picks, the buzz on what to watch, read, and listen to this week. Top pick: Master of the Universe. Nicholas Galitzine leads this bright and action-packed blast of 80s nostalgia movie. 1987's Masters of the Breakable, she says. She sang her first official World Cup song, Waka Waka, this time for Africa, at the tournament's closing ceremony in 2010 when she met Peek. They went on to welcome sons Milan, 13, and Sasha, 11. "That's why I call my kids the Waka Kids. I think they were born because of that song. That song took me to the World Cup. The World Cup had an important impact on my life, and they were born. The best thing that has happened to me." On July 19th, she, along with Madonna and BTS, will hit the field at MetLife Stadium in East Rutherford, New Jersey, to headline the inaugural World Cup halftime show. While she's still planning her performance, Shakira says, "Every World Cup is really magical, and I think this one is going to be all about bringing people together in this very sensitive moment in time, socially and politically." Shakira pressed the restart button on January 11, 2023, when she released Shakira Music Sessions, Volume 53, with the music producer,

Visa rep. The scathing Spanish language dance banger was inspired by her 2020 breakup from Peak and details the aftermath of his alleged affair that ended their 12-year partnership. The track debuted at number one on Spotify's Daily Global 200 chart and became her first top 10 on the Billboard Hot 100 in more than a decade. It was just pure catharsis. I really needed to write about what I was going through and not have any censor, says Shakira, who quips, songwriting is like going to a shrink, only cheaper. Her heartbreak revealed her strength. Through those challenging moments, I discovered how resilient we all are, says Shakira. She leaned on loved ones. Life's a bitch, but it's so worth living because friends are there for you, she says, and focused on family as she regrouped. When your world collapses, you have to get up and pay the bills and still prepare breakfast and take your kids to school. Life needs to go on, adds Shakira, who has said she at times put her career on hold for Peak. Motherhood makes you strong. The moment I became a mother, I saw life through a different perspective. And my kids are not only the best thing that happened to me, but I've learned so much from them every day. And she only has room for two guys in her life right now. I'm just thinking of raising my kids. I don't see that for now, she says, of a future romance. Maybe when they're older. The four-time Grammy winner found solace in meeting fans who have dealt with similar heartache while on her Las Mujeres Ya No Lauren World Tour, which is the highest-grossing Hispanic tour of all time at $421.6 million and counting. The road trip is named after her most recent album, Translation, Women No Longer Cry. Sometimes we just need someone to be the voice of others because the human experience thrives on identification, she says. We all go through pain and hardship, and we also have enjoyed the beauty of life with its ups and downs. Shakira scored another major win days after her People shoot when on May 18th, the Spanish National Court acquitted her of tax fraud related to her 2011 income. She previously lived in Spain part-time, overturning the significant fine imposed in 2021 by the Spanish tax agency. A rep for Shakira said the Spanish government must return the more than $60 million, about $70 million, to the She-Wolf singer. After more than 8 years of enduring brutal public targeting, orchestrated campaigns to destroy my reputation, sleepless nights that ultimately impacted my health and my family's well-being, the National High Court has finally set the record straight, Shakira said in a statement. In addition to a World Cup appearance, Shakira will take a victory lap, suns in tow, with the final jaunt of her tour, which kicks off in the U.S. on June 13th. And for now, she has no plans to slow down. You know what's strange? I've done this professionally 30 years already, she says, and it feels to me like I'm just starting. I think us women run the world, like Beyonce said. A trailblazing talent. Rising star. Shakira won the first two of her career 15 Latin Grammys at the award show's first ceremony in 2000. Dancing Queen, Hips Don't Lie with Wyclef Jean in 2006 became her first number one hit on the Billboard Hot 100 chart. Leading ladies, Shakira performed a medley of hits when she co-headlined the 2020 Super Bowl halftime show with Jennifer Lopez. Getting animated, she lent her voice to the antelope pop star Gazelle in 2016's box office smash Zootopia and its 2025 sequel. On the Road Again, her world tour will end with a performance at the pyramids in Giza in Egypt. A League of Her Own, the video for Shakira's World Cup song, Tay-Tay, features her signature choreography as well as cameos from soccer stars like Lionel Messi. No slowing down. I have a lot of energy. I'm just motivated, inspired as well, said Shakira. The World Cup returns. Soccer Mania. Your summer goal, get ready for the global soccer tournament to hit the U.S. for the first time in more than three decades. Lionel Messi, Argentina, the most decorated player in the history of the sport with 47 career trophies, 38-year-old Messi is back for his sixth FIFA World Cup. The forward's wife
Antonella Roccuzzo and the three sons will root him on. Erling Haaland, Norway, a FIFA World Cup newcomer. Haaland will make his debut at this year's tournament. The 25-year-old striker broke the all-time Premier League single-season scoring record with 36 goals in 2022-23. Superstars to watch. Vinicius Jr., Brazil. Already one of the biggest names in the sport, Vinicius Jr. is set for his second World Cup appearance. The 25-year-old Real Madrid star, forward and left winger, was named the best FIFA men's player for 2024. Harry Kane, England. Returning for his third World Cup, the forward is hoping to secure England's second victory in the tournament following the country's first win in 1966. The 32-year-old will have the support of his wife, Kate, and their four kids. Kylian Mbappe, France. Making his third World Cup appearance, the 27-year-old forward and winger helped lead his home country to a win in 2018 and scored a hat-trick, three goals in the 2022 loss to Argentina. Cristiano Ronaldo, Portugal. At 41, the striker is making a sixth and final World Cup appearance. Ronaldo will be cheered on by his fiancée, Georgina Rodriguez, and his five kids. Meet U.S. team standout, Christian Pulisic. Before the stadium fills with noise and pressure of a major match takes over, Christian Pulisic checks his phone. Waiting there is something that's been a constant throughout the 27-year-old American forward's career, a message from his mom and dad. They'll text me before every game, Pulisic tells People. I know that they're watching and supporting whether they're here or not, but it's always amazing to see them. Pulisic will have the support of his parents, former George Mason University soccer players Kelly and Mark Pulisic, and his country when he suits up for a second FIFA World Cup in June as one of the 26 players on the U.S. men's national team, coached by Mauricio Pochettino, and seeking its first World Cup title on home soil. I'm thrilled, he says, to have it in the U.S. It's extra special. It definitely feels like a once-in-a-lifetime thing to be able to play a World Cup in the U.S. Now, the face of American soccer, Pulisic hails from Hershey, Pennsylvania, but found his passion for the sport overseas. At age seven, he was introduced to European youth soccer when his family spent a year in England, while his mom participated in the Fulbright Teacher Exchange Program. He returned to Europe in 2015, signing with Germany's Borussia Dortmund and launching his professional career. Today, the AC Milan star, who recently dated pro golfer Alexa Melton, is 25, is eager to help the U.S. rewrite the ending from 4 years ago in Qatar when the team fell to the Netherlands in the knockout stage. We want to represent our country well, he says. We want to make people watching and going to the games proud. When the United States opens its World Cup run against Paraguay on June 12th, Pulisic knows all eyes will be on him, and he takes the field at SoFi Stadium in Los Angeles. I just feel really proud to be an American, he says, to wear that crest and to represent our country on the big stage. More American players to know. Tyler Adams, midfielder. Adams is back at the World Cup after leading the team to the round of 16 in 2022. The Wappingers Falls, New York native, 27, plays for AFC Bournemouth in England's Premier League. Tim Ream, defender, the 38-year-old team captain who hails from St. Louis and is returning the World Cup after 2022 debut in Qatar. The dad of three also plays for Major League Soccer's Charlotte FC. Weston McKinney, midfielder. McKinney, who grew up in Texas and Germany as his dad served in the Air Force, also stars on Italy's Juventus FC. The 27-year-old Harry Potter fan has a lightning bolt tattoo. Women calling the games. Carly Lloyd, Fox Sports analyst, two-time Women's Cup world champion. You've gone from playing in a World Cup to covering. What does that mean to you? This is such a unique opportunity, not only to cover a World Cup, but a home World Cup in the U.S. When I finished playing in 2021, not 1% of me had going into TV and being on this side of the thing on my radar.
It's also an exciting time for your husband and Brian Holmes, as you're expecting your second child. How are you feeling? Good. This is a little bit different, being pregnant while also having a toddler. Daughter Harper is 19 months. It's so exhausting. It's very exhausting, to say the least, but worth every bit. We're really excited. Lloyd, 43, won her second World Cup with the U.S. in 2019. Jenny Taft, Fox Sports reporter. You've covered multiple World Cups. What does being embedded with Team USA involve? This will be my sixth World Cup and third men's World Cup, which is really crazy. Being embedded means that I'm wherever the U.S. team is. I'm there. I'm proud that I've earned the trust of the team. What is your favorite part about this assignment, and how does it compare to covering other sports? I love people. I love telling the stories. I cover a lot of football and even the UFL, United Football League. I always ask the players, what can I do to help you tell your story? Are there players you envision becoming viral sensation at this year's World Cup? Team USA's Weston McKennie has been playing super well overseas. He plays for Juventus. He's got an amazing personality. He loves fashion. At the last World Cup, he had dyed his hair red, white, and blue. People exclusive. Karamo Queer Eyes. The dark side of reality. No one knew what I went through. No one knew what any of us went through, says Brown at Home of Experience on Queer Eye. I was so broken. For the first time, the TV personality reveals the toxic environment he faced for 10 seasons on Queer Eye and how he came out on the other side, by Brian Tracy. Photographs by Felicia J.L. Munn. Inside is Hollywood Hills home. Karamo Brown mirrors the sunny mood outside. The Queer Eye alum is dancing in his kitchen, surrounded by people who know him best, his mom, Charmaine, son, Jackson, and longtime best friend, Trey. As he settles into a living room chair for his first interview since drama erupted publicly amid the premiere of the show's 10th and final season 6 months ago, Brown underscores his palpable joy is hard won. I did a complete 180 in my life, he says. This new chapter feels safe. And it feels triumphant because it has been a year and a half of real work on myself. For 10 seasons of the feel-good Netflix reality show, Brown, 45, projected positivity as he helped guide heroes, everyday people chosen to undergo emotional life-changing transformations. As its culture and lifestyle expert, but off-camera, I was depressed, he says. It felt shameful because I was teaching people that they could be better, but in my own life, I was trapped. In January, as the rest of his co-stars, Antoni Porowski, 42, Jonathan Vanness, 39, Tan France, 43, and Jeremiah Brent, 41, promoted the show together, Brown shocked fans by pulling out of all press appearances. I hope everyone remembers the main theme I've tried to teach them over the past decade, which is to focus on and to protect their mental health, peace from people who seek to destroy it, he wrote in a cryptic statement to CBS Morning to explain his last-minute cancellation. Brown now explains his decision to draw boundaries came after years of toxicity with several of his Fab Five co-stars, which was exacerbated by what he describes as bullying and unchecked bad behavior by executives and members of production. Everyone would just say, well, that's just that person, instead of saying, this behavior does not fly in a professional environment, he says. It impacted me negatively, consistently. The final straw for Brown, who says he relapsed during the show's third season after 12 years of sobriety, came after his mom overheard several of his co-stars speaking negatively about him while she visited the set in 2025. Multiple sources confirmed Vanessa France and Porowski were involved in the conversation. Embarrassed, Brown says he never pushed her for details of exactly what had been said. The thing I know is the tears I saw in my mother's eyes, he recalls. She kept repeating, I thought they were your friends. It made me realize I can no longer stay silent about how often I was made to feel like an outsider.
Brown's former co-stars did not respond to requests from People for comment. In a statement, the show's production company, ITV America and Scout Productions, said they strongly disagree with any characterization that concerns race were ignored, dismissed, or allowed to continue unchecked. Additionally, production consistently fostered a respect

0: as the Fab Five's names grew, so did the drama. Brown says he even asked Fran Sporowski and Bobby Burke, who exited the show after 8 seasons, was replaced by Brent in 2024, first became divided after a sexual harassment complaint was filed against him in the first few weeks of filming. Brown claims he and one of the Fab Five, who he declines to name publicly, had a fun and flirty relationship during the show's casting phase. Brown, who says he was cleared of any wrongdoing, initially accused his co-star of filing the complaint, but later learned an anonymous third party was responsible. It broke us, he says of the group. A source inside production disputes Brown's characterization of events, but confirms an investigation was conducted and says all parties wanted to move on with the show. Contributing to the strained relationship between the Fab Five was the unsustainable pressure Brown says they faced. In the show's early days, he remembers a senior leader telling him bluntly, "You are not a star. I will get rid of you tomorrow." A show insider adds that threats about employment were a frequent occurrence between the Fab Five and senior figure in the first season amid creative differences. They wanted them to come in and rip the heroes' houses apart and tell them how ugly everything was, because that's what the original Fab Five did, the insider said. The catty gayness worked in the early 2000s, but that's not who the new cast was. Fearing retaliation, Brown says he put on a brave face for years because he had long dreamed to be on television and change his family's life. Plus, when I saw the transformations that were happening because of the five of us, I was like, baby, okay, I can put up with this. Multiple sources say Brown's relationships with France and Vanessa, who previously denied allegations of emotional and verbal abuse on set in 2024, were especially fraught. Jonathan was someone whose frustrations were often expressed openly, explains a source familiar with the cast dynamics. Others more likely to create tension behind the scenes. While he and Vanessa haven't spoken directly, Brown fears no hostility. The work I have seen Jonathan pouring into himself is commendable and inspiring, he says. Growth isn't always public-facing, but I respect him for how he's currently moving through his life. He's also careful not to paint himself as blameless. There were many times I was hurt when lashed back out, said Brown. I recognize my part and how things I did impacted people. I was no angel. It's taken 2 decades on TV to finally land in this peaceful new era. He got his start at 23 when he was cast on MTV's The Real World Philadelphia, making him one of the first openly gay black men to appear on a reality series. After the show, the Coral Springs, Florida native helped youth as a social worker in LA while wrestling with sudden fame and an estrangement from her father, Lucky. He and his dad, a Jamaican immigrant, have since reconciled. I was being bombarded with people saying I was amazing and others saying I was the devil. He recalls of being thrust into the spotlight. I wanted to die. Brown attempted suicide in 2006, but survived after Trey intervened. That same year, he learned he fathered his son, Jason, 29, when court papers seeking back child support arrived at his doorstep. The minute I saw Jason, something in me healed, says Brown, who got sober at the time. I understood my purpose. With the support of Jason's mother, a high school friend, Brown was granted full custody within months. My son saved my life, 1,000%, he says. Because he existed, it made me realize what was bigger in life. Still, Brown struggled with sobriety in the years to come. After his 2018 relapse, a drink would lead to weed cocaine pills, he says. I was coping right, but pretending like I was so broken. He received a scary wake-up call when a guest had a negative reaction to a substance they had taken at his home. I'm Eileen, and you've been listening to People Magazine, June 15th, 2026 edition. Thank you for listening to the Talking Information Center.
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2: Here's the forecast for the Boston and South Shore area on the Talking Information Center from the National Weather Service. For today, sunny, temperatures in the lower 80s. Clear overnight, temperatures in the lower 60s. On Thursday, sunny, temperatures into the mid-80s. The sun rose this morning at 5:09, setting at 8:25 this evening. 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
10: Hi, I'm Renee Freitas Donahue with the Talking Information Center's Dirty Laundry, the June 29th, 2026 edition of the National Enquirer. Perry Death Doc's bizarre appeal. One of the doctors convicted in connection with Matthew Perry's 2023 death is seeking resentencing, arguing that his 30-month punishment is too severe because he was functioning as a drug dealer and not a physician when he sold the powerful anesthetic ketamine to the beloved Friends Funny Man, according to court records. In his appeal, Salvador Plasencia, 44, maintains a judge wrongly sentenced him for abusing a physician's position of trust when he was simply a pusher, as he claims drug-seeking Matthew didn't come to him for legitimate medical treatment. Plasencia, who surrendered his medical license in September of 2025, was ordered to serve hard time after pleading guilty to 4 counts of distribution of ketamine, according to a document filed in federal court in Los Angeles. Prosecutors say he admitted to selling 20 vials of the drug to the sitcom star in the weeks before his death in a hot tub at his L.A. home. The County of Los Angeles Department of Medical Examiner determined Matthew, 54, accidentally died due to the acute effects of ketamine with drowning, coronary artery disease, and the effects of buprenorphine, a drug used to treat opioid use disorder, listed as contributing factors. In a sentencing memorandum, prosecutors called Plasencia made his profit motive known on the day he met Matthew, allegedly texting a co-conspirator, "I wonder how much this moron will pay, and let's find out." Plasencia is one of 5 people rounded up in connection with Matthew's untimely end. Dr. Mark Chavez, 55, said to be the source of the doses that Plasencia sold to Matthew, was sentenced to 8 months of home confinement after pleading guilty to conspiracy to distribute ketamine. He surrendered his medical license in 2024. Jasveen Ketamine Queen Sangha, 42, and drug counselor Eric Fleming, 56, are serving prison sentences, respectively, of 15 years and 2 years after pleading guilty to federal narcotics charges. Matthew's personal assistant, Kenneth Iwamasa, 61, was sentenced to 41 months after pleading guilty to conspiracy to distribute ketamine causing death. Prosecutors said he obtained and repeatedly injected the star with ketamine, including the fatal dose that ended his life. Inside the Wedding of the Century. Superstars Taylor Swift and Travis Kelce will say I do in a glittering $20 million extravaganza that promises to be the wedding of the century. Sources confirmed to the National Enquirer that the event will go ahead as reported on July 3rd at New York City's famed arena, Madison Square Garden, with a parade of A-listers topping a meticulously crafted guest list of 1,200. Travis and Taylor are both connected to so many people that they hated the idea of anyone feeling left out. But a lot of folks still haven't made the cut, spills an insider. The couple, both 36, had to make some painful decisions, but Taylor and Travis didn't want their big day turning into a phony Hollywood circus, says a source. And while a source close to Taylor says no details have been finalized yet, the bridal party will reportedly be led by the Shake It Off singer's bestie, Selena Gomez, who'll attend with husband Benny Blanco. Actress-singer Suki Waterhouse and model Gigi Hadid got the nod and will be joined by their partners, fellow actors Robert Pattinson and Bradley Cooper. Singer Ed Sheeran, the Haim sisters, and catwalk queen Cara Devine, who's expected to be in the bridal party, are also on the list. A surprise invite went to Swift's former BFF Karlie Kloss, even though the pair drifted apart in recent years. Actress-model Zoe Kravitz will attend, though her boy band fiancé Harry Styles, who briefly dated Taylor in 2012, is touring and will be a no-show. Large numbers of Swift's family will fly in, while Team Kelce will converge on the Big Apple from the NFL stud's native Ohio. Big bro Jason Kelce will be Travis's best man, with Kansas City Chiefs teammate Patrick Mahomes by his side, and his spouse Brittany also front and center. Not on the list are Blake Lively and husband Ryan Reynolds, following their reported falling out with Swift during their court battle with Justin Baldoni. Also snubbed are Miles Teller and his wife Kaylee Sperry, plus showbiz wannabes Prince Harry and wife Duchess Meghan. The Enquirer can confirm the tab is likely to top $20 million, with the happy couple ordering only the finest food, drink, and entertainment. An insider dishes? Taylor has said that if people think the choice of venue is over the top, they're really going to be blown away by everything they have planned. People are convinced there will be star-studded concerts with all of her famous musician friends, and while Taylor won't confirm or deny, she's promised that she and Travis are throwing the wedding of the century. Ellen's English Quagmire. Neighbors from hell, Ellen DeGeneres and Portia de Rossi, have finally been given the green light to build horse stables on their $29 million Cotswold property in the English countryside, despite objections raised by locals. But the entitled exiles, who've been accused of flouting local planning regulations since buying the property in 2024, must follow strict rules imposed by the West Oxfordshire District Council. Area residents cried foul when the former talk show host, 68, and her horse-loving wife, 53, wanted to build all-weather stables on their 43-acre property. Ellen has this attitude that the rules don't apply to her, says a snitch. The site on the property where they wanted to build the horse facility was close to Roman ruins, including an ancient bridge, road, and villa, which raised area conservationist concerns. Permission to proceed was finally granted with some exacting stipulations. It can't commence without an archaeologist on site, and the stables may only be used by the property's occupants. Stablegate was the latest chapter in the feud between the privileged pair, who decamped to the UK after Donald Trump's election, and locals who cherish the area's storied history. DeGeneres and Rossi have flipped more than 30 homes in the U.S., but as an insider points out, it's a different ball of wax in the UK. It's very complex, with strict planning laws and detailed applications. Outraged neighbors ratted out the Finding Dory Funny Lady and the Arrested Development star to authorities when they said they failed to get permission to build an extension on the mansion last year. After all the conflicts in just a couple of years, most folks here would like nothing more than to see them move out, a tipster dishes. A lot of people in England can trace their family tree back over 1,000 years, and they don't take kindly to outsiders coming in and disturbing the peace. They may get their wish. The duo, who are said to miss California's sunny weather, recently bought a home in Montecito and plan to split their time between the two locales. Screwed Hugh. Hopping mad Hugh Jackman is blaming ex-wife Deborah Lee Furness for poisoning showbiz pals against him, tipsters tell the National Enquirer. Sources say the Wolverine hunk flipped out after longtime friend Nicole Kidman ignored him and new squeeze Sutton Foster at the Met Gala. But Hugh is especially upset fellow Aussies like Naomi Watts and Russell Crowe are giving him the cold shoulder, snitches say. Hugh's increasingly angry over the feeling that more and more people in Hollywood are quietly turning against him, tattles a source. He blames Deb for it 100% and says there's been a steady drip of poison behind the scenes from her and her camp. What's more, it's not just Nicole who seems to be taking sides. Hugh is now convinced that Naomi Watts and even Russell Crowe are ditching him for Deb. Hugh, Deborah Lee, and Nicole shared a tight-knit bond dating back to the early days of their careers down under. He and Deborah Lee, 70, split in 2023 and finalized their divorce 2 years later after a nearly three-decade marriage. The X-Men star, 57, and Broadway belter Sutton, 51, sparked romance rumors in late 2024 and went public in January 2025. Since the divorce, Nicole is firmly Team Deb, says an insider. She believes Deb was deeply hurt by how everything unfolded, and Nicole isn't interested in pretending otherwise just because Hugh showed up with a new woman on his arm. A lot of people close to Deb feel Hugh did her wrong, and Nicole is one friend who has stayed incredibly protective. The Greatest Showman star is also devastated at Sutton being iced out socially, sources say. Hugh's blaming Deb for that too, adds a snitch. He says it's incredibly unfair that Sutton is being frozen out and judged by people who used to happily socialize with her. Hugh is demanding Deb stop stirring the pot. He says things have spiraled way beyond a normal breakup and turned into a coordinated effort to isolate them socially. He's furious and says he is no longer prepared to just sit back and take it. Ted's Whoopi Woes Bugging Mary. Cheers alum Ted Danson is once again apologizing for his behavior during his long-ago romance with Whoopi Goldberg, and sources say all the chatter about his former flame has triggered tension with his longtime wife, Mary Steenburgen. Mary trusts Ted, but it's still very unsettling to have him suddenly talking so much about an ex-girlfriend and so publicly, an insider says. Before marrying Pontiac Moon co-star Mary in 1995, Ted had a fling with The View's current queen bee, Whoopi. But the relationship fizzled out after Ted was criticized in 1993 for wearing blackface at a Friars Club comedy roast in honor of the funny lady and using racist slurs. At the time, Whoopi defended Ted and scolded critics, stating, "We were not trying to be politically correct. We were trying to be funny for ourselves." Speaking about the incident, Ted, 78, recently told Who's With Me podcast host W. Camo Bell, "I need to and want to apologize for the rest of my life." The insider says, "It would be one thing to reminisce with some old friends about the past, but he's going on and on about this in a very public way. So now Mary not only has to hear it once, she has to see the headlines everywhere because his big confession has sparked all these follow-up stories. It's beyond maddening because after so many years in the business, Ted ought to know this would be the domino effect. According to the source, Ted adores his wife, 73, and would never purposely upset her. But he's also tormented by the scandal and knows he can't shirk questions about it. When it came up on the podcast, he answered truthfully, and his answer got a lot of attention, the insider says. Naturally, he got in touch with Whoopi afterward to talk about it and give her a heads up. He still values her and cares for her, but the only woman in the world for him is Mary, which is why he finds it pretty silly that she be the least bit threatened. But the fact is, she doesn't like it. Ben's divorce crushed Jen's career. Long-suffering Jennifer Garner reveals she hardly worked for years amid her divorce from Ben Affleck. The Daredevil co-stars welcomed three children, Violet 20, Finn 17, and Samuel 13, after tying the knot in 2005. The Oscar-winning hunk and the Juno star ranked as one of Hollywood's favorite couples, but in June of 2015, they announced their separation one day after celebrating their 10th wedding anniversary. Their divorce wasn't finalized until 2018, and with the emotional earthquake in her personal life, Jen's Hollywood career took a back seat. First of all, when you're in a performance kind of role, you give up a year, and a half of a performance while you're pregnant, having a baby, recovering, says Jen, 54, who soared to stardom in the TV series Alias. When my kids were little, I worked so little, and then we had such an upheaval in our family that I really hardly worked for a long time. Despite that trying time, Jen has been a constant source of support for Ben, seeing him through multiple stints in rehab. The Justice League star's first time in rehab was in 2001. In March 2017, Ben announced he'd completed treatment for alcohol addiction. In August 2018, the Peppermint actress drove her ex-husband to a treatment facility in Malibu after she'd reportedly staged an intervention with a sober coach at his California home. At the time, a source said, "What Jen ultimately cares about is his sobriety and whether she can rely on him to co-parent." Jen was also at Ben's side when his two-year marriage to Jennifer Lopez collapsed and ended in divorce in February 2025. With some worrying her devotion to Ben could damage her relationship with longtime beau John Miller. Jen allegedly played mediator to the pair, and John had reportedly been hoping Jen would take a step back from Ben. John wants Jen for himself, says a source. He's trying to deal with Ben and Jen's relationship by mostly staying quiet, but it's very hard to do that. Jen cancels Matthew letter delivery. True blue friend Jennifer Aniston was devastated when she discovered a letter she'd written to Matthew Perry was going to be sold to the highest bidder at a public auction. The outraged morning show star, 57, immediately contacted the people handling the late actor's estate and made it clear she did not want the missive sold. Jen was shocked, an insider told the National Enquirer columnist Rob Shooter. She never imagined something written from the heart to a close friend would be treated as a collectible, even though proceeds would go to benefit the Matthew Perry Foundation. She felt strongly that some things aren't meant for public consumption, a source spills to Shooter. No matter how worthy the cause, this crossed a line for her. Fortunately for the star, the letter was pulled from the sale and returned. Once Jennifer explained how much the letter meant to her, the decision became easy, a snitch tells Shooter. It was a private conversation with someone she loved, the source says. Jennifer believes some memories simply cannot be priced. In the emotional letter, which was written around the time Friends ended in 2004, following 10 seasons, Jennifer shares her thoughts on Matthew's struggles, their friendship, and her hopes for his future. As readers know, Jennifer was the closest of all the friends to Matthew, who tragically drowned after a ketamine overdose in October 2023 at the age of 54. She was the only member of the cast who kept in regular contact with him. In 2022, he praised her for always staying in touch with him as he navigated the ups and downs of his struggles with addiction. "She was the one that reached out the most," he said. "I'm really grateful to her for that." Shania's singing Marriage Away. With a jam-packed schedule on the horizon, Shania Twain's marriage is being put to the test, according to insiders. The country pop artist, 60, is already promoting her upcoming album, Little Miss Twain, which will be released July 24th after she ends her 12-night run opening for Harry Styles at London's Wembley Stadium. Now tipsters tattle, that's left Shania little time for her hubby of 15 years, Swiss businessman Frederick Thibaud. The most interesting thing about Shania and Frederick's partnership and marriage is how little input he has on her huge musical choices, dishes a mole. He completely lets Shania chart her own path with that stuff, and he doesn't meddle or offer passive-aggressive critiques of her artistic decisions. The result of this hands-off approach can sometimes be magical, as it promises to be with Shania's new album. The album could reposition Shania on the country pop landscape, but she has to chase her muse by herself because Frederick is simply not a musical expert or impresario the way Shania's ex was. Her ex, Robert Mutt Lange, helped turn Shania into a chart-topping writing and producing four of her hit albums. Their marriage fell apart when he allegedly had an affair with Shania's close friend, Marie-Anne Thibault. Shania and Marie-Anne's hubby, Frederick, bonded over the betrayals and wed in 2011. As mutually respectful as Shania and Frederick's marriage has been, half the time they're both off doing their own thing with very little overlap, and they've managed to make that work, adds an insider. That said, 2026 is shaping up to be an absolutely enormous year for Shania. She'll have to travel the globe to get the word out about her new music and reestablish herself as a performer who can still sell out arenas. It can't be easy for Frederick to sit on the sidelines and watch Shania push herself to the limit night after night, but that's the path they've chosen. It's like Shania's walking a tightrope without a net. For now, that's what's working for them as the release of her new album approaches. Stern warning. Shock jock Howard Stern and wife Beth Stern are claiming their former assistant's workplace lawsuit is a thinly veiled shakedown to extract $1.5 million from the New York power couple, the National Enquirer can reveal. The pair made the powerful allegation in court documents seeking to toss out Leslie Kuhn's stunning lawsuit, accusing the couple of creating a hostile working environment and trying to silence her from talking about them with a strict gag order. "This case is a thinly veiled attempted shakedown," reads Howard's motion to dismiss the charges. After being terminated and offered generous discretionary severance, plaintiff Leslie Kuhn, a former at-will employee who had no right to continued employment, much less any right to any payment upon being terminated, hatched a plan to extract a staggering hush money payment. Court documents also reveal Kuhn demanded the big bucks payment, 2 years of employer-funded health insurance, and reimbursement of her legal fees during the negotiations over a separation agreement. "We therefore value confidentiality, non-disclosure, and non-disparagement provisions of the separation agreement at $1.5 million," Kuhn's attorney Joshua Zuckerberg wrote in a letter referring to the disputed deal with 112, Howard's personal production company. "We also require that Ms. Kuhn's health insurance be continued at 112's cost for 2 years from the date of separation, that any legal expenses that Ms. Kuhn incurs with regard to this matter be paid by 112," he added. Kuhn, who began working for the Radio Talkers show in 2022 before becoming a personal assistant, filed her lawsuit claiming the ironclad NDA, which she says she never signed, is unenforceable because it doesn't prevent Howard 72 or Beth 53 from speaking out against her. During her time working for the Stearns, Kuhn claims she managed Beth's disorganized and untenable at-home animal rescue operation, babysitting more than 400 of her cats, and was promised a raise of $265,000 plus an $80,000 bonus in 2025 before getting canned in February 2026. But the Sirius XM radio show host alleges Kuhn is full of cat litter by creating utterly false publicity, hoping the Stearns would simply pay her to make her go away, the court documents charge. She manufactured a non-existent dispute and filed this pretextual lawsuit founded on a series of bald-faced lies, asking this court to issue an advisory opinion and free her from confidentiality and non-disclosure agreements that she indisputably signed. Hard Knocks. Brad Pitt's kid doesn't pull any punches when it comes to disdain for his dad, but that's not stopping him from following in the Fight Club star's fist-fighting footsteps, sources spill to the National Enquirer. Knox, Jolie Pitt, the 17-year-old son of Angelina Jolie and the Fury hunk, punched his way to victory in a June 5th exhibition Muay Thai slugfest at the Catwalk Club in downtown Los Angeles, hours after using his high school graduation ceremony to predict pain for anyone who got in the octagon with him. "Tonight, I'm going to knock him the expletive out. Let's go," he cried out during his ceremony, sending his fellow classmates into a cheering frenzy. As the Enquirer reported, Angelina, 51, accused Knox's estranged dad of physically assaulting her and their children on a plane in 2016 during their divorce court battle, and his relationship with his six kids went downhill ever since. Brad was cleared after an investigation, and he has consistently denied the physical abuse allegations. "Knox has gotten tough as nails," an insider tells the Enquirer. Angie introduced him to countless sports and activities over the years, and Muay Thai is the one that really grabbed him. "He's really very good and very passionate. It's all he wants to do, to the point where he's saying he actually wants to go pro." Another source says, "He has an athlete's mentality, great sportsmanship, and a serious work ethic," adding Knox even brought his proud mom to the gym to give her a class. If you know the first rule of Fight Club, you know that's all we can tell you. News flashes. A unique piece of Taylor Swift memorabilia is for sale, her courtside chair at an NBA game. Digital marketplace The Realist is auctioning Tay's seat from when the Cleveland Cavaliers hosted the New York Knicks on May 23rd. Buffy the Vampire Slayer star Anthony Head died at age 72 on June 4th. The British actor, who also played an evil billionaire on Ted Lasso, passed away peacefully of complications due to pneumonia, according to a source. F1 fans slammed Kim Kardashian when she ignored famed TV reporter Martin Brundle at the Monaco Grand Prix. "It's just pure ignorance," fumed one social media user. "What a complete lack of class," huffed another. This has been Renee Freitas Donahue with Dirty Laundry. We'll see you next week.
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15: Hello, everyone. My name is Michael Welch from the Talking Information Center. Today is Tuesday, the 23rd of June. And I'll be reading from The Wirecutter. The first article today is titled, "The Experience Warranty is Almost Never Worth the Money. This is why you fall for it anyway." And this is written by Liam McCube. Legally speaking, every item sold in the U.S. is protected by an implied warranty. The product will do the thing that a reasonable person would believe is advertised to do for a reasonable amount of time. If it doesn't, you're entitled to a repair, replacement, or refund, says Steve Leto, a Michigan-based consumer protection attorney and YouTuber. Reasonable, however, leaves a lot of gray area. So most companies spell out the exact terms in a written manufacturer's warranty, which you can find printed on the box, in a pamphlet, or in the online product listing. For household goods and electronics, these warranties typically provide a year of protection against manufacturing defects, but it depends. Extended warranties, on the other hand, are optional protection plans or service contracts purchased separately from the product itself. They cost extra, but they offer longer and sometimes more comprehensive coverage than the manufacturer's warranty, often including coverage for accidental damage. You've almost definitely been asked if you wanted to ask an extended warranty for big purchases like electronics, appliances, and other house goods right before you pay for the item. Online, the offers are frequently embedded into the product page or threaded into the check process. In stores, salespersons will often talk to you into buying a plan at the register. Some of these protection plans are offered at a lump sum payment, usually for a few years of coverage beyond manufacturer's warranty. For example, a 5-year lump sum protection plan for Wirecutter's favorite washing machine, the 850-ish LG WM4000, costs between $160 and $250 in April 2026. Depending on the provider, if the washer breaks down during the 5-year period coverage, the extended warranty is supposed to cover the cost of repairs or replacements, and the providers will handle the logistics. Then there are extended warranties with monthly premiums for ongoing coverage, which is becoming more common. AppleCare, many Best Buy Geek Squad plans, and the Asurion Complete Product Plan that Brown signed up for all operate this way, as do many others. They typically cost somewhere between $9 and $20 per month, and they often cover multiple products per plan. These extended warranties are staggeringly popular. Allstate alone reported that in 2025, it had more than 170 million protection policies in effect, which generated $2.8 billion in premium payments from policyholders. Apple doesn't publish detailed subscription data, but analysts estimate that tens of millions of iPhones and iPads are covered by AppleCare Plus protection plans. And if you buy protections for your phone through your mobile carrier, you're in good company. Their plans covered an estimated 68% of premium smartphones. It's normal to be nervous about spending big money on a phone, TV, or refrigerator. But consumer advocates and other people who are good at math agree that extended warranties are usually a terrible investment. The stats indicate you're generally better off stashing the cash in a rainy day fund. It's normal to be nervous about spending. Journalists and personal finance gurus have been on top of this story for decades. I've talked to people who wrote the contracts for these warranties, said Christopher Elliott, a longtime consumer advocacy journalist and publisher of Elliott Report. They're pure profits for the company. Protection plans seem like a reasonable solution to a real problem. Sometimes expensive products break early, and you're stuck paying out of pocket for a repair or a replacement. But most products are actually a lot less likely to fail than most expect, says Mike Abito, an economics professor at Ohio State University who has researched consumer behaviors in relation to extended warranties. It's as if they're thinking that there is a 15% likelihood that it's going to fail, and they're going to use the warranty. But it's often more like a 5% chance of failure for some categories, Abito says. As a result, protection plans tend to go unused, and warranty providers usually get to keep 100% of your premiums. So, while there might be individual cares where a protection plan will have saved your money on a repair or replacement, it's much more likely that in the long run, you'll come out ahead if you make a habit of skipping the coverage. The unfavorable math for extended warranty owners is reflected in the payout rates, namely how much of the plan providers spend on repairs or replacements, relative to how much they collect in premiums and deductibles. Extended warranty payout rates are far worse than those of any game at a casino. Statistically speaking, you're actually better off pumping your money into a slot machine than buying a protection plan. For every 100 bets, how much should you expect to lose on average over time? Now, buying an extended warranty isn't quite the same thing as playing craps. It's more like a form of insurance, which is another financial service that everyone should expect to lose money on. When you pay for health, auto, homeowners, or even pet insurance, most of your money will go towards the protection itself. Even if you never file a claim and never collect a dime, someone else who needs the coverage will. The rest of it, usually 10% to 40% depending on the type of insurance and provider, stays with the insurance company to cover operating costs, such as staff salaries and TV ads, to potentially turn a profit. With protection plans for household goods, the ratio is flipped. Only about a quarter of your premiums will ever get paid back to policyholders to cover their broken phones or refrigerators. According to our analysis of financial statements from publicly traded providers, the remaining 75% with the warranty, underwriters, administrators, and their sales and marketing partners, what percentage of your insurance premiums actually pays for policyholders' claims? Allstate reported a 24.8% claims payout in 2025 for its protection service business segments, of which SquareTrade and other extended warranty programs are the largest subsegment. In contrast, Allstate's home and auto segments reported a payout rate of 61.5%. Assurant, which underwrites protection programs for T-Mobile, Lowe's, Best Buy, and other major retailers, reported a 24.1% payout rate in 2025 for its global lifestyle business segment, of which device protection plans are the largest subsegment. Asurion, the extended warranty provider for many merchants, including Amazon and Verizon, and the parent company of You Break Fix It repair store chain, is privately held and not required to share financial information in the U.S. But its European division reported a 24% payout in 2024, according to FinCER, a protection plan market analysis publication. Much of an extended warranties company takes goals towards sales commissions for the retailer or broker that sold you the plan. Specific retailer earnings are hard to come by, but Best Buy, for example, reported that it earned roughly $373 million from the sale of extended warranties in 2025. That accounts for roughly 40% of the entire net earnings. Protection plan skeptics also argue that the kind of products covered in extended warranty plans aren't even worth insuring. The question is, why is insurance generally a good thing, but these extended warranties are not a good thing, says Robert Schneidler, a marketing professor at Rutgers Camden who has studied the psychology behind extended warranty plans. And that's because of the importance of the potential loss. A car wreck or house fire without insurance is a financial catastrophe, often on the scale of tens of or hundreds of thousands of dollars, leaving you without access to basic needs. That sort of loss is likely to make your life worse for many, many years. A failing fridge or a lost phone is also a problem, but it's probably not a financial calamity, and in all likelihood, you'll have more money available to repair or replace such things as needed if you don't buy protection plans. If the size of a loss is small, it doesn't make sense to pay something to protect yourself against, Schneider says. Why people still bet against house? Scholars have found evidence in ancient Egypt texts suggesting that project warranties have existed since at least 31st century BCE, more than 5,000 years ago. In the 18th century BCE Babylon, the Hammurabi Code offered something like a warranty for structurally unsound houses, as well as slaves afflicted with demonic possessions, or what is now called epilepsy. The multi-millennial history of than product warranties is it probably a sign that humans are hardwired to seek insurance for their purchases. And social scientists have some theories about what exactly underpins this aspect of consumer psychology. The leading idea, and probably the most obvious, is loss aversion. People are more sensitive to loss than to gains, as Schneller described the theory. Even possibilities of losing an $850 washer after a couple of years, for example, seems worse than paying the extra $170 for an extended warranty that you probably won't end up using. There's also, of course, the thrill of beating the house. If you bet on a long shot and the long shot wins, you say, "Hey, wow, I'm pretty smart," says Schneller, who co-authored a 2025 paper on the topic titled "The Illusion of Victory." He continued, "So it's not so much that they're trying to protect themselves against the loss. It's more like they're trying to get a good feeling." Or it might be a side effect from the buzz you get when you're buying something delightful. A 2009 study found that shoppers seemed much more susceptible to extended warranty offers when they're basking in the warm glow of hedonic purchases like TV or game consoles. For example, boring utilitarian buys like washing machines, extended warranty purchase rates tend to be relatively lower. The lightly regulated Wild West of extended warranties. Whatever explains people's innate tendency to overspend on protection plans, the consensus among researchers and consumer advocates is that extended warranties they're currently sold are generally bad for shoppers. Providers always have a big advantage over consumers, because they have more information about failure rates and repair costs, as well as loads of experience using emotional leverage to sell the coverage. Some governments have stepped in to rebalance the scales. The UK, for example, requires retailers to publicly display their entire warranty prices alongside product prices, as well as to provide a link to an independent website where competing protection plans might be offered. And in Australia, retailers cannot offer extended warranties to customers until 4 days after the initial product sale. The law took effect in 2021 after the Financial Service Royal Commission found numerous issues in the add-on insurance market, including poor value products, unfair sales practices and outcomes, and worse claims outcomes than in other insurance markets, according to a statement on the government website. It's not that the United States hasn't managed to regulate warranties at all. In fact, manufacturer warranties have already been federally regulated under U.S. law because for much of the 20th century, product warranties held a reputation as a sneaky way for manufacturers to avoid responsibility for selling faulty products. One infamous example was tried in the 1960 case Henningsen versus Bloomfield Motors, Inc. A woman was hospitalized after she heard a loud crack under the hood of her 10-day-old Plymouth sedan, which then veered into a brick wall. An insurance adjuster determined that a mechanical defect with the steering column might have caused the crash, but the dealer and the automaker refused to accept liability for the accident. The defendants argued that Mr. Henningsen had signed a purchase contract agreeing that the only defective parts were covered under warranty. The rest of the damage sustained in the crash wasn't their responsibility, they argued. The court, however, ruled in favor of the Henningsons and described the terms of the warranty as a sad commentary upon automobile manufacturer marketing practices. In 1975, the Federal Magnuson-Moss Warranty Act establish clear rules and responsibilities for concerning consumer product warranties, essentially preventing manufacturers from slipping disclaimers and other consumer unfriendly terms into their protection promises. The results have been mixed. Magasin Moss just hasn't accomplished what is intended to do, says Jeff Sovereign, professor of consumer law at the University of Maryland, Baltimore. Since it relies on vague reasonableness standards for setting claims, it gives warranty providers warranty providers a room to argue that their conduct is, in fact, reasonable. Warranties also remain notoriously difficult to understand. One study found that they're often written at a college graduate reading level, and that some warranties contain sentences more than 100 words long. Advocates for Magasin Moss have also hoped that the law would incentivize some manufacturers to offer better warranties as a way to stand out from their competitors, Sovereign says. This happens occasionally, but for the most part, when you look at any given category, you're likely to find that almost every product in that category has the same short, limited warranty. Magasin Moss usually doesn't apply the extended warranties either. It does technically apply to service contracts, which largely accomplish the same thing as extended warranties and have the same unfavorable math underlying them. But most extended warranties are treated more like insurance, which is regulated by the states. Those state-level rules vary significantly across the country, but nothing on the books resemble the laws in the UK or Australia. If extended warranties do end up subjects to stricter regulations, it's not yet clear what the most consumer-friendly policy design would look like. Albedo has an idea. He co-authored a study that found when shoppers are presented with price comparisons for protection plans, they're more likely to buy an extended warranty they don't really need. But when they're given accurate data about a product's typical failure rate, they actually make better, more economically sound decisions. The study that Schneidler co-authored proposes another route. Each state could require minimum payout ratios for extended warranties. Legal gambling is often regulated this way, as are other types of insurance. So why not phone protection plans? But what if they don't pay out your claim? Even if you do the math right, hedges your bets and decide that an extended warranty plan really and truly makes sense for you, there's one thing to consider. Every pro-protection argument presupplies that when you need to file a claim, it will go smoothly. The path of least resistance for smaller goods, Muhammad suggested, could be to sign up for a plan in stores, repairs, or exchanges. There are no shipping involved, and it's harder to be rude or unhelpful to somebody's face than to a disembodied voice or chat window. For bigger, harder-to-return items, buying a plan from a local independent dealer with its own in-home services could be worth the investment. The whole experience tends to be more personal than buying from a big-box store. With fewer third-party partners, rigid enterprise software systems, and layers of middle management getting in the way, personally, I went out this route for a fridge that had sketchy reviews but the perfect dimensions for my odd old kitchen. The peace of mind was worth it, though, of course, I never needed to use the coverage. And the reality is that most people, most of the time, won't have trouble making an extended warranty claim. But you don't have to look hard to find tales of woe, similar to Lucas Brown's experience with his broken headphones. From people who say they were given the runaround, misled, or directly cheated out of what they paid for. If the best argument for protection plans is the peace of mind they offer, then the small but real change that they'll end up creating an even bigger headache ought to be part of the calculation too. For example, Capricana Griffin, a teacher at Rockingham, North Carolina, bought a Assurant phone protection plan for her new iPhone 16 because she was confident that she would end up dropping her phone at some point. The sales rep at her local Spectrum sold her on the idea of Assurant's $5 monthly plan with a $30 cracked screen deductible. This seemed like an easy win over the $100 she had paid out of pocket on multiple occasions to previous fixes at her local repair store. But the money she saved on the plan might not have been worth it. This seemed like an easy win over the $100 she had paid out of pocket on multiple occasions to previous fixes at her local repair store.

0: Assurant told Griffin that it was FedEx's problem. FedEx informed Griffin that Assurant hadn't bought a protection plan for a shipment, so there was nothing it could do. It wasn't until Griffin posted her story on Trustpilot that she was actually provided with a replacement phone. Assurant recently followed up with a form email asking her to surrender her first phone, the one that vanished, or she would be charged full price for the replacement. Griffin had since canceled her Assurant plan. Assurant did not respond to our request for a comment about this case. One Wirecutter reader wrote in a story that an extended warranty provider, Mulberry, had denied her claim of a cushion on a borrow sectional sofa that had picked up some liquid damage during cleaning. Mulberry's checkout widget on Borrow's website had promised to cover all stains and spills, including liquid marks and rings, but it wouldn't cover this one. A number of similar complaints had been filed at Trustpilot, where Mulberry had responded by explaining that its plan does not apply when multiple stains are present, an exclusion that is technically written into the contracts despite seemingly contradict the plan language in Mulberry's other more visible description of what the plan covers. We reached out to Mulberry for comment, and CEO Chindu Eliana replied that denied claims like this are the minority of cases. As for the seeming mismatch between the advertised terms and fine print, Eliana said, with regard to accumulation in general, we do require customers to reach out to Mulberry as soon as an issue occurs. This allows us to step up to resolve the issue before it is beyond repair. Assurian, the company behind Lucas Brown's headphone protection plan, never actually denied any of Brown's claims for service and seemed to accept his repeated requests for repairs in good faith. But third-party service centers still failed repeatedly to find and resolve an obvious problem. And Assurian's first-party customers' service took more than a month to step in and make things right. I reached out to Lifetime Services, the third-party service center, to ask about the testing procedure. It declined to comment, citing a confidentiality agreement with Assurion. Assurion agreed to look into the situation. According to our records from the customer's claim, both ear cups passed the audio inspection and performed at a normal sound range each time they were tested, wrote a representative. This is hard to square with the video evidence that Brown provided to Assurion, shared with Wirecutter. Wirecutter's Lauren Dragan, who had tested more than 2,000 pairs of headphones, also reviewed Brown's video of the dangling connector inside the ear cup. Though she couldn't say for certain without seeing the damage up close, she suspects that, based on her own experience, the fix could have been as simple as a dab of solder to connect the two cables, no spare parts necessary. If an audio technician had taken 30 seconds to open the headphones' ear cups, as Brown eventually did, they probably would have found the same. All right, that is all the time we have for today. I'm Michael Welch, and thank you for listening to The Wirecutter at the Topic Information Center.
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2: Here's the forecast for the Boston and South Shore area on the Talking Information Center from the National Weather Service. For today, sunny, temperatures in the lower 80s. Clear overnight, temperatures in the lower 60s. On Thursday, sunny, temperatures into the mid 80s. The sun rose this morning at 5:09, setting at 8:25 this evening. 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
4: Welcome. This is Cheryl with the Talking Information Center. Thanks so much for joining me. Today is Wednesday, June 24th, 2026. I'm reading from the June-July issue of Real Simple magazine, and the first recipe is entitled Rotisserie Chicken and Blueberry Salad. 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Slowly add your oil, whisking constantly until the dressing has emulsified. Next, place your greens in a large bowl, drizzle with a 1/2 cup of the dressing, toss to coat, top with the chicken, blueberries, almonds, and cheese. Drizzle with the desired amount of the remaining dressing. Each serving supplies 599 calories, 46 grams of fat, 80 milligrams of cholesterol, and 655 milligrams of sodium. The next recipe is green chili tofu sandwiches. And the ingredients needed are as follows. 1, 4-ounce can of chopped mild green chilies, drained. 3 tablespoons of mayonnaise. 1 1/4 teaspoon of chili powder. 1 3/4 teaspoons kosher salt. 1 14-ounce package of extra firm tofu that's been drained and cut crosswise into 8 slices. And they should be about 1/2 inch thick. 1 tablespoon of olive oil, 4 pepper jack cheese slices, 4 burger buns that have been split and toasted, 4 lettuce leaves, 1/3 of a small red onion thinly sliced crosswise into rings, and sweet potato chips are optional. This takes 25 minutes to prepare, and it makes 4 servings. First, stir together the green chilies with mayonnaise, 1/4 teaspoon chili powder, 1/4 teaspoon of salt, all in a small bowl, and refrigerate until you're ready to serve the dinner. Second, wrap your tofu slices in towels. Press on the tofu. This removes any excess liquid. Then sprinkle with the remaining teaspoon of chipotle chili powder and 1 1/2 teaspoons of salt. Next, heat your oil in a large nonstick skillet over medium heat. Add your tofu. Cook, undisturbed, until it's lightly browned, cooking it for about 2 minutes, and then flip the tofu. Slide 2 tofu pieces together, long sides touching, to make 4 total portions. Then place a slice of cheese on top of each portion. Cover and cook until the cheese melts and the tofu becomes lightly browned, cooking for about another 2 minutes. Next, spread the mayonnaise mixture evenly over the cut size of the buns. Place your tofu portions on the bottom halves of each bun. Top with lettuce, onion, cover with the top halves of the buns. mayonnaise side down, and serve with sweet potato chips if you so choose. Each serving supplies 453 calories, 25 grams of fat, 23 milligrams of cholesterol, 1,326 milligrams of sodium. Another idea for dinner is entitled Pot Sticker Stir Fry. Prep time 30 minutes, makes 4 servings. Ingredients necessary are 24 frozen pot stickers, 6 tablespoons of low sodium soy sauce, 2 tablespoons of honey, 1.5 tablespoons of cornstarch, 4 teaspoons of minced garlic, 1 tablespoon of neutral oil, such as canola, 5 small carrots that have been peeled, sliced crosswise on an angle, 8 ounces of fresh sugar snap peas, be sure to remove the strings, 1 cup of shelled frozen edamame, 2 teaspoons of toasted sesame seeds, and sliced scallions would be optional. First, cook your pot stickers in a large nonstick skillet according to the package directions. 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Second, whisk together 1 1/3 cups of water with the soy sauce, honey, cornstarch, and garlic in a medium bowl until everything is combined. 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Each serving of this meal supplies 428 calories, 15 grams of fat, 26 milligrams of cholesterol, 1,432 milligrams of sodium. Another idea would be to make pork tenderloin with peach salsa and black beans. Prep time is 40 minutes, makes 4 servings. Ingredients needed for this recipe are 1 tablespoon plus 1 teaspoon of light brown sugar, 1 1/2 teaspoons of kosher salt, 1 1/4 teaspoons smoked paprika, teaspoon of chili powder, 1 1/4 pound of trimmed pork tenderloin that's been halved lengthwise, 2 tablespoons of neutral oil, again such as canola, 1 large fresh peach that's been halved and sliced into half-inch rounds, 15-ounce can of black beans that have been drained, 3/4 of a cup of pico de gallo that's been drained, and 4 6-inch flour tortillas that have been warmed, and lime wedges served with this dinner would be on the side, if you so choose. First, stir together your brown sugar with salt, the smoked paprika, chili powder, all in a small bowl. Reserve 2 teaspoons of the spice mixture in a separate bowl. Rub your pork with a tablespoon of the oil, followed by sprinkling with 1 1/2 tablespoons of the spice mixture. Place your pork on a wire rack over a rimmed baking sheet. Second, preheat your gas grill to medium. That would be a temperature between 350 to 400 degrees. Place your pork on the oiled grates, grill over the direct heat, then uncover, turn occasionally until the grill marks appear, and an instant read thermometer inserted into the center of the pork registers 135 degrees. That should take about 8 to 10 minutes to arrive at that temperature. And while your pork is cooking, brush the cut sides of the peach evenly with 1 1/2 teaspoons of oil. Place those slices on the oiled grates, cut side down, and grill them, undisturbed, until grill marks appear. Should take about 4 minutes. Transfer your pork and the peaches to a cutting board and let the pork rest for 10 minutes. The pork temperature will continue to rise to about 145 degrees. Third, while your pork is resting, place your beans together with the reserved 2 teaspoons of the spice mixture, 1.5 teaspoons of oil, and a small saucepan. Cook over medium heat. Stir often until everything is warmed through. Lastly, chop your peach halves and place them in a medium bowl. Stir in the pico de gallo. Slice your pork against the grain. Serve with the black beans, peach, and salsa, and your warmed tortillas and lime wedges. Each serving supplies 436 calories, 13 grams of fat, 92 milligrams of cholesterol, 1,475 milligrams of sodium. Turning to a fish recipe, this is crispy fish rice bowls. Prep time 30 minutes, makes 4 servings. Ingredients necessary are 1 cup of long grain white rice that's been rinsed, 1/3 cup of chopped bread and butter pickle chips, plus 2 tablespoons of the pickle brine from the jar, 3/4 cup of neutral oil, once again, good old canola oil or peanut oil, and you'll need more for frying, 5 tablespoons of yellow mustard, 2 teaspoons kosher salt, 2 tablespoons of chopped fresh dill together with the fronds, 2.5 cups of shredded coleslaw mix, 1 large egg, 1.5 pounds of white fish fillets, such as cod or haddock, that would be about 3/4 inch thickness, that you've patted dry and cut into 8 pieces, and 1 1/4 cups of panko. First, cook your rice according to the package directions. Keep the rice warm. Second, while the rice is cooking, whisk together the pickle brine, oil, tablespoon of mustard, 1/4 teaspoon of salt, in a small bowl until everything is well combined. Add your pickles and the dill and combine again. Third, toss your coleslaw mix with 3 tablespoons of the dressing and 1/2 teaspoon of salt in a medium bowl. Fourth, whisk together the egg, teaspoon of salt, remaining 1/4 cup of mustard, in a medium bowl until it becomes smooth. Then add the fish, gently toss until the fish is evenly coated. Stir together your panko and the remaining 1/4 teaspoon of salt in another shallow bowl. Add the fish pieces to the panko mixture, pressing to make sure it adheres to the fish on both sides. Shake off any excess coating and transfer to a plate. Next, pour additional oil into a large, heavy skillet so that the depth is equal to about 1/4 inch. Heat over medium until the oil simmers, and working in 2 batches, add your fish, cook, flipping once, until the fish is golden brown and an instant read thermometer inserted into the thickest portion of the fish registers 135 degrees. That would be the equivalent of 6 to 8 minutes. Transfer to a paper towel lined plate. Lastly, divide the rice among 4 shallow bowls. Top with the crispy fish and coleslaw mixture. Drizzle with remaining dressing and garnish with your dill fronds. Each serving supplies 520 calories, 16 grams of fat, 126 milligrams of cholesterol, 1,294 milligrams of sodium. Turning to a dessert recipe, this is orange vanilla ice cream pie. It's 4 layers that stack up to make 1 creamy, dreamy, no-bake treat. And the prep time is 45 minutes and it makes 10 servings. Ingredients needed are nonstick cooking spray, 12 waffle cones, 1.5 tablespoons granulated sugar, 7 tablespoons of unsalted butter, melted, 1 pint of vanilla ice cream, softened, 1 quart of orange sherbet, also softened, 1 7-ounce container of marshmallow cream, 2 cups of heavy whipping cream, teaspoon of vanilla, orange slices for garnish is optional. First, lightly coat a 9.5-inch deep dish pie plate with cooking spray. Break the waffle cones into a food processor. Add the sugar and pulse until it becomes finely crushed. Should take about 20 pulses. Then add your melted butter. Pulse until the mixture is evenly moistened and it resembles a wet sand. So that should take about 5 pulses. Press your mixture firmly into the bottom, up the sides of your prepared pie plate. Freeze, uncovered, until the crust becomes firm. That should take about 15 minutes. Secondly, spoon and spread half of the vanilla ice cream, which would be a cup, into the bottom of the crust. Freeze, uncovered, until it's firm. That should take about 30 minutes. Then top evenly with half of the orange sherbet. That's 2 cups. Spreading gently and freeze again for another 30 minutes. Repeat the layers once more with the remaining vanilla ice cream and orange sherbet, freezing for 30 minutes between each layer. Cover the pie plate tightly using plastic wrap and be sure to press the plastic directly onto the surface of the sherbet. Freeze until it's completely firm, so that's at least 6 hours or even up to a whole week. Transfer your pie to the refrigerator for 15 minutes before serving. Beat the marshmallow cream together with the whipping cream and vanilla with your electric mixer on medium speed until stiff peaks form. When it comes time to serve your pie slices, be sure to generously dollop with the marshmallow whipped cream and garnish with the orange slices if you so choose. Cool and light after a heavy meal. Next is a recipe for grilled veggie ciabatta sandwiches. Prep time is 45 minutes and it makes 8 servings. Ingredients necessary are 2 garlic cloves, finely chopped, 3 tablespoons of fresh lemon juice, 2 teaspoons of chopped fresh thyme, teaspoon of kosher salt, 1/2 teaspoon ground black pepper, 5 tablespoons of extra virgin olive oil, 2 medium red bell peppers cut into 3-inch wide planks, 2 medium zucchini cut lengthwise into 1/4-inch thick planks, 1 large eggplant cut crosswise into 1/4-inch thick slices, 1 pound of ciabatta loaf bread that's been halved horizontally, 1/2 cup of store-bought refrigerated basil pesto, 12 ounces of sliced fresh mozzarella cheese, tablespoon of balsamic vinegar, and 1/2 cup of firmly packed fresh basil leaves. First, whisk together your garlic, lemon juice, thyme, salt, black pepper, 4 tablespoons of oil, all in a large bowl. Add the bell peppers, zucchini, and the eggplant, and gently toss until all the vegetables have been evenly coated. Lightly brush the cut sides of your ciabatta bread with the remaining tablespoon of oil. Second, preheat your grill to medium-high, which is the equivalent of 400 to 450 degrees. Place your vegetables on the oil grates. Grill over direct heat, uncovered, turning occasionally, until your vegetables become tender and they're lightly charred. Should take about 6 to 8 minutes in total. Then transfer your vegetables to a plate. Next, place your ciabatta cut side down on the grill grates. Grill over the direct heat until everything is lightly toasted and there are grill marks that have formed. Lastly, spread the pesto evenly over the cut sides of the ciabatta. Layer the sliced mozzarella on the bottom half, Top with your grilled vegetables, sprinkle with additional salt and black pepper, and drizzle evenly, even with a little vinegar, and top with your basil leaves. Top with your remaining ciabatta half, pesto side down, and press gently. And cut into 8 pieces, and serve warm or at room temperature. Have you ever had chicken spaghetti? Well, if not, this might be a time to try it. This takes 45 minutes to prepare, makes 8 servings, and you will need the following ingredients. 2 1/4 pounds of boneless, skinless chicken thighs that have been cut into 1 to 1.5 inch pieces. 1/4 cup of olive oil, 1.5 teaspoons kosher salt, 1.5 teaspoons chopped fresh thyme, teaspoon of chopped fresh rosemary, 1/2 teaspoon ground black pepper, 1/2 teaspoon oregano, 2 garlic cloves, finely chopped, 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First, stir together the chicken, oil, salt, thyme, rosemary, black pepper, oregano, garlic, 3 tablespoons of lemon juice, teaspoon of chopped chilies, and if using it, and then be sure to put that mixture into a medium-sized bowl until the chicken is evenly coated. Cover, refrigerate for 30 minutes or up to 4 hours. And if you're using wooden skewers, soak them in cold water for at least 30 minutes or up to 4 hours before cooking on your grill. Second, melt your butter in a small saucepan over low heat. Add your honey, tablespoon of the chopped chilies, 2 teaspoons of lemon juice, mixing that all up for a good minute. Cover and set aside to keep it warm. Third, preheat your grill to medium, again 400 to 450 degrees. And while your grill is heating, thread 3 chicken pieces together with 2 cherry peppers onto each skewer and discard the excess marinade. Fourth, place your skewers on the oil grates, grill over direct heat, uncovered, turning occasionally until the chicken is lightly charred on all sides and it's cooked through for a good 10 to 12 minutes. Brush your skewers with butter mixture, grill, uncovered, turning, brushing with more butter occasionally until a thermometer inserted into the thickest portion of the chicken registers 165 degrees. That should take 2 minutes. Lastly, transfer your skewers to a platter, brush with any remaining butter mixture, and garnish with additional thyme. And I think a nice salad would go just perfectly with this dinner. And this is potato, artichoke, and green bean salad. Takes 25 minutes to prep, makes 8 servings. Ingredients needed are 1.5 pounds of baby red potatoes, 8 ounces of fresh haricots, which is French green beans that have been trimmed, 1/4 cup of extra virgin olive oil, 2 tablespoons of drained capers, chopped, 1.5 teaspoons kosher salt, 1 teaspoon Dijon mustard, 1 teaspoon grated lemon zest, 1/2 teaspoon black pepper, 1/2 cup of sliced red onion, 2 12-ounce jars of marinated quartered artichoke hearts that have been drained, 1.5 cups of cherry tomatoes, 1/2 cup of chopped fresh flat leaf parsley. First, place your potatoes in a large pot. Add enough cold water to cover by 1 inch. Bring the potatoes to a boil over high heat. Then reduce the heat to medium-high and cook until the potatoes become tender when you pierce them with a fork. Should take about 15 minutes. Using a slotted spoon, transfer the potatoes to a colander and let them drain. Second, Add your green beans to boiling water. Cook until they're bright green and tender crispy, 3 to 5 minutes tops. Using a slotted spoon, transfer to a colander with the potatoes. Let them drain. And when they're cool enough to handle, cut your potatoes into quarters or even halves, depending on the size of the potato. Lastly, while your potatoes are cooking, whisk together the oil, capers, salt, mustard, lemon zest, lemon juice, pepper, all in a large bowl. Add your onion, let it stand for 5 minutes. Add your warmed, drained potatoes and green beans, toss to coat, and stir in your artichoke hearts, tomatoes, and parsley. Serve immediately, or you can wait and let it cool to room temperature. Here's a recipe now from the combined April-May issue of the Food Network magazine, and it's for good old cavatappi with glazed vegetables. Prep time is an hour, makes 4 servings. Ingredients needed are 2 cups of all-purpose flour, kosher salt, 1.5 cups ricotta cheese, 1 large egg, lightly beaten, 2 bunches of scallion that have been cut into 2-inch pieces, 6 to 8 small radishes, quartered lengthwise, 8 ounces of thin asparagus cut into 2-inch pieces, 6 tablespoons of unsalted cold butter, diced, and freshly ground pepper. First, you would make your cavatappi. This is fresh pasta. Combine the flour with 1/2 teaspoon of salt in a large bowl. Make a well in the center. Add 1 cup of ricotta and the egg to the well and gradually mix into the flour with a fork. This will form a shaggy dough. Turn it out onto a lightly floured surface and knead into a smooth ball. Wrap the dough in a kitchen towel and set it aside for 30 minutes. Second, blanch your veggies. Prepare a bowl of salted ice water. Bring a saucepan of salted water to a boil. Add the scallions and boil for about 30 seconds. Transfer with a slotted spoon to the bowl of ice water. Boil the radishes and the asparagus, cooking each. But you want to make sure they stay firm, no more than 2 to 3 minutes. Plunge them into the ice water. Drain your vegetables. Set them aside. To make your cavatappi, you would bring a pot of salted water to a boil. Add it. Cook until they float to the top. And remove with a slotted spoon. Lastly, melt 2 tablespoons of butter with 3 to 4 tablespoons of the pasta in the water over medium heat. Add your scallions, radishes, asparagus, toss until everything is warm and glazed. Season with salt and pepper. Add the last 2 tablespoons of butter and more pasta, water. This makes a light sauce. Add your pasta, toss, and divide among the bowls. Well, thanks for joining me, and I wish you a wonderful week ahead.
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13: Hello, everyone. My name is Mike Welch from the Talking Information Center. Today is Tuesday, the 16th of June, and I will be reading from the Down East Home and Garden. The first article today is titled Massive Opportunity. Mass Timber Constructions has come to Maine. Will mass timber production follow? This article is written by David Howard. There is a sentiment circulating within the construction industry, says Jennifer Shakoon, director of the New England Forestry Foundation Bioeconomy Initiative, about how there are plenty of tree huggers in the world and nobody wants to throw their arms around a steel column. Enter a building made with mass timber instead of steel beams, though, and the sensation is a bit like walking into a manufactured forest amid the attracted grain and the luster of exposed wood. It makes for a really nice warm space, says Shakoon, who advocates for sustainable forestry. Just having natural materials makes a huge difference in what can feel like a very sterile environment. The inherent appeal of wood over steel is one reason for the growing demand of mass timber. A bigger reason is that it's environmentally friendly than other construction materials. Lately, mass timber has started finding its way into some prominent Maine edifices. In 2023, Bowdoin College opened Barry Mills Hall and the John and Lily Gibby Center for Arctic Studies. The state's first two commercial buildings to rely on mass timber. A number of other buildings across Maine are following suit, including the expanded Portland Museum of Art and Acadia National Park's new Gateway Center in Trenton. Mass timber is a catch-all phrase for a variety of engineered beams, pillars, and panels. It's made by bonding planks or wood strands together, variously with adhesives, nails, and screws, to create longer, sturdier structure components. Mass was shortened from massive. Mass timber beams are so strong that they can substitute for steel beams in buildings up to 25 stories, which is the height of the world's tallest mass timber building, a luxury apartment in Milwaukee. Unlike steel and cement, together those two industries are responsible for 16% of global greenhouse gas emissions. Trees are a renewable resource, and they store carbon that only gets emitted back into the atmosphere if they burn or rot. We do know how to build properly to make sure that does not happen, says Ben Herzog, who manages the Wood Composites Lab and the University of Maine's advanced structures, and composite centers. So one of the benefits of mass timber from an ecological standpoint is that our buildings are becoming carbon sinks. Mass timber had the added benefit of being a speedy material to work with. Components parts of a project are factory made in requisite specifications and can be pieced together easily. It's very quick, Herzog says. You don't need a lot of labor on the job site because most of the work is done in the mill setting. Plus, as with other prefabricated building materials, there's less waste than if cutting has to happen on site. However, all the main buildings currently incorporating mass timber have one challenge in common. They haven't been able to source mass timber from Maine. Instead, it came from Europe or from factories in the Midwest and the Pacific Northwest. Considering that Maine is the most forested state in the country, and that harvesting and processing timber is a major industry, that might come as something of a surprise. But nowhere in the entire Northeast is there a mass timber manufacturer. Two companies announced intentions to start production in Maine shortly before the pandemic, but lower labor and lumber costs drew one plant to Alabama, while a tax lien on a former mill site scrapped the opening of the other. Now, though, demand in the marketplace is approaching the level to lure a manufacturer here. New England Forestry Founders Deputy Director Andrea Kohn says, "The mass timber industry originated in Europe in the 1980s, and the first multi-story residential building using the material went up in Austria in 1998. The technology migrated across the Atlantic slowly. The first U.S. conference on mass timber didn't take place until 2016. Shacken says a couple hundred people attended. Now, the event draws thousands of people working in forestry, research, manufacturing, and construction. And the University of Maine's Advanced Structures and Composites Center is among the institutions working to bring a mass timber manufacturer to Maine. Recently, the center part in the with manufacturers to test various types of mass timber made from Maine wood types. Softwoods like spruce, firs, and pines are generally preferred for their strength-to-weight ratio and workability. And those species regenerate faster than hardwoods. The test led to the conclusion that the product can compete with anything else in the world. By the end of last year, 2,664 mass timber buildings have either been constructed or were in the works across the country, according to Woodworks Innovation Network, a nonprofit group promoting mass timber. Colleges and universities have been primarily early adopters in New England, Kohn says. But mass timber is ideal for 4-story to 12-story apartment buildings. Herzog says demand is starting to pick up for single-family homes. Herzog believes it won't be long before mass timber manufacturing arrives. Maine has the resources, the feedstock, the mills, the labor, and we have the knowledge, he says. I'm still extremely bullish. It's going to happen. It's really just a matter of when. Our next story is Here Comes the Neighborhood. Development company Dooryard is helping solve for Maine's lack of middle housing, one reasonably small building at a time. Maine native Melissa McHugh's path into affordable housing began after watching a family member struggle to find housing at their price point. When her relative finally found a place to live, it revealed another issue. Affordability alone doesn't guarantee housing that is comfortable, well-designed, or feels like home. This experience changed McHugh's work as chief operating officer at Dooryard, a company focused on creating housing that is attainable, thoughtfully designed, and built to support Maine communities. Dooryard's founder, Cara Wilbur, grew up in Darmaskoda and understood at a young age that Maine's small towns and surrounding landscapes shapes people's identities and sense of belonging. Our work is about placemaking, neighborhood buildings, supporting social connections, and reducing development pressure on Maine's rural lands, she says. Dooryard partners with other developers, housing organizations, and municipalities to help bring projects to fruition. The team offers pre-development consulting, including site selection, zoning strategy, and financial modeling, and has a catalog of pre-designed buildings ranging from a 337-square-foot starter home that could serve as an accessory dwelling into a 12-story unit apartment building designed to fit into Maine's larger downtowns. We've listened to what people like and don't like about architecture, building design, how building designs sit on a lot, and where to locate parking, Wilbur says. We're starting from a place that we know is going to be more publicly acceptable. Dooryard's designs incorporate traditional architectural elements, including inset windows that are taller than those used on most buildings today. Window trim, corner trim, and eave details are measured to match the aesthetic of older homes. Roofs, an often overlooked component, are designed to be compatible with the surrounding buildings, whether hip or gable, with shed or doghouse dormers, as opposed to the flat, minimalist roof lines more common in modern architecture. Many designs include front porches with a traditional 8-foot depth in to fit furniture for social gatherings. These elements are functional, but they also make the homes beautiful in a classic way, Wilbur says. The entire Dooryard catalog can be constructed as 5-stick builds or delivered as a module home manufactured by South Paris-based KBS Builders. The units are designed to use space efficiently while still including closets and pantries. Dooryard also prioritizes durable, repairable materials, which may increase finishing budget, but eliminates necessary replacements down the line. The team strikes a balance with its cost-effective planning site. How you design your site fundamentally matters, and usually you save money by designing something that fits in better with the neighborhood, McHugh says. By keeping buildings close to the street and locating parking parallel on streets and lanes, land is used more efficiently, reducing the overall costs. Though its projects, Dooryard, is trying to dispel the belief that buildings neighborhoods is cost prohibitive. Economics tell us that in-town houses are valued more than suburban houses, Wilbur says. We've been underbuilding the type of places that people prefer, and we've been doing it for so long that we've lost sight of the fact that people do love living in neighborhoods. Adding new buildings to empty lots in existing neighborhoods and building new neighborhoods are both fiscally responsible ways to create additional housing. When you build closer together, you're going to get more financially sustainable patterns of development, which help support the local tax base, Wilbur says. Beyond offering potential cost savings, Dooryard aims to design neighborhoods that can combat connection, that can combat feelings of isolation by fostering connections between people who might not otherwise get a chance to meet. We want to make places where people can walk down the street, see a neighbor, and have a chance to connect, Wilbur says. We also want to provide housing options for downsizing seniors, where people aren't warehoused but can remain part of their own community. And for young singles and couples who typically can't find anything of reasonably good quality to start life on their own, near their job. The Dooryard team believes that moving forward, the private sector is going to be funding more development that might have been formerly been paid for by the public sector. The company is now launching investment partnership funds to support its next iteration of projects. We want to give people an opportunity to invest in building neighborhoods and high-quality, affordable workforce housing in Maine, Wilbur says. The investment partnership fund will provide investors return through project cash flow as well from Dooryard's existing services. Development consulting, general contracting, and property management. Typically, an investor invests in a single project, and the project alone has to support returns, McHugh says. In Maine, the traditional financing model doesn't work because rents are too low to support project costs, leaving too big of a gap. If we can't take revenue from all the different ways we're making money and then use those funds to help pay a return, that takes the pressure off the individual project. The fund will help close the gap between stronger income, higher rent areas, and those with lower incomes and rents. Despite the same construction costs, people are being priced out of housing in Yarmouth as in Rumford, McHugh says. It's just a different price point. The funding will help make up the difference on investment returns and allow the team to serve all areas of the state. It gives us the opportunity to do so with greater flexibility, McHugh says. To date, the team's willingness to spend time with the communities they are working in and answer resident questions who are led to fast approvals of new projects. We spend a lot of time talking to people, Wilbur says. We don't just show up and assume people like what we're doing. Once people understand what we're trying to make their neighborhood better, we usually earn people's trust. And our third article is Not Your Grandma's Living Room by Sarah Ann Donnelly. Anne Buckwalter's unassuming pale green cape blends into weedy Durham plots. The interior, though, bursts forth like one of her paintings, with brightly colored walls and woodwork, grainy chic floral patterns, and cheeky little Easter eggs strewn about. In the kitchen, yellowy and blue-gray cabinets, toppled with Delft-style black splash Buckwater painted lime green, are juxtaposed in wooden dining chairs that decorate in a fashion of Pennsylvania Dutch folk art, which stylized flowers and a woman's bare bust. A collection of works depicting the temptation of Adam and Eve, with and without their fig leaves, camouflages into pink botanical wallpaper she painted in a powder room. Meanwhile, in the Tangerine living room, a black and white photograph taken by an S&M club hangs above vintage porcelain chicken lamps and perched on a pear. Meanwhile, in the Tangerine living room, a black and white photograph taken an S&M club hangs above a pair of vintage porcelain chicken lamps perched on a pair of speakers. Buckwalter's paintings of maximalist matrimony domestic interiors play up these racy, folksy themes. The scenes are rendered flatly, like colleges, in vivid gouache paints that absorb rather than reflect light, impairing a dollhouse stillness. Strong rectangular lines on furnishing woodworks and decor parcel rooms into tiny, comfortable buckwater fills with a scramble of antique patterns. Amid the sensory overload, the monochrome softness of a naked body part, or suggestive piece of half fruit becomes, ironically, the only place the eye can relax. Every painting plays hide-and-seek, double-take games making us look closer, longer. Curator Sarah Luer Graywiller wrote in an essay accompanying Buckwalter's first solo museum show at Rockland Farnsworth Art Museum, staged last year. Suddenly, we are interlopers, trespassers, snoops who have stumbled upon some strategically planted privacy. A recent living room scene titled 4th of July juxtaposed competing floral wallpapers divided by a chair rail with an Ohio Star quilt square, a gingham print sofa and cafe curtain, a spiraled rag rug, marbled wall-to-wall carpeting, and mottled brick fireplace with a stack of horrid logs in its hearth. A couple framed in fragante delicto in the room's central window is the tableau's sole visual escape. In pretzel days, hints of Laskovich are confined to a tiny laptop screen and calendar pages hidden in plain sight in a sweeping kitchen scene, dominated by mismatched tile motifs and scattered elements of an unfinished baking project. Objects such as unplugged microwaves and wooden chairs with rose-patterned cushions are also awry, leaving the viewers to wonder where the distracted baker has disappeared to. Before she met Buckwalter, who was 38 and petite, with feathered brown hair and bangs that swoop over one eye, Maggie Adler assumed the artist was a naughty granny, a Texas-based independent curator and collector of Buckwalter's works, Adler says. Her art is edgy, but presents as very sweet, which Anne is. I think the work could end up as a one-liner if it didn't embody that kind of push and pull, that grappling with the fluidness of identity. Buckwalter says she is fascinated with the contradictions, and she sees the home as an ideal theater for intimate encounters to unfold. I think about the spaces I paint as places of liberation, she says, having erotic scenes playing out in these very orderly domestic interiors that's really about me reconciling these parts of myself that are coming from this conservative background, but also trying to embrace a more sexually liberated self. Buckwalter grew up in Lanchester, Pennsylvania. Her grandmother and mother were seamstresses, and her grandfather and father, who taught her to draw, were woodworkers. The family attended a Methodist church every Sunday. Buckwalter and her older sister were members of the church youth group, where Buckwalter remembers the Song of Solomon, widely interpreted as an erotic poem being taught as an allegory for a devotion to Christ. It was partially the family I was in, but also the rural community I was in and the religious community I was in. The combination of these three things create a lot of silence around the topics of sex, Buckwalter says. It was pervasive in the culture, we don't have sex. It was in the air. As she grew older, Buckwalter became captivated by romance, and she described as a blurry shape of an idea of sex during a unit on surrealist art in middle school. She began to see paintings as an outlet for the questions swirling in her mind. She recalls studying Frida Kahlo's self-portrait with cropped hair, which portrays the artist recently divorced from her husband in middle school. She began to see paintings as an outlet for the questions swirling in her mind. She recalls studying Frida Kahlo's self-portrait with cropped hair,

0: I don't love you anymore. That's when things kind of locked in for me in terms of interested in creating these emotional narratives and externalizing what is internal, Buckwalter says. It was affirming to see things going on in my brain, or in anyone's brain, are valid and deserving of being documented. As a graduate student at the main College of Art and Design in Portland, Buckwalter began painting surrealist female figures, acting out mysterious performances against stark white backgrounds. I was interested in having these figures populate the space in a way that made the viewer a little bit uncomfortable and curious about what was happening, she says. Her work continued in that vein after school, when she lived in Philadelphia. In 2016, through the election of Donald Trump, whose rise to power Buckwalter believes normalized misogyny and homophobic rhetoric in the U.S., among other disturbing white supremacist ideologies, prompted her to tease out her more overtly feminist threads in her art. During a 10-month fellowship at the Galveston Artist Registry, Buckwalter painted aerial view of beds covered in quilts and floral blankets. The paper she was using warped in the Texas humidity, so she was switched to wood panels. Not having the beautiful surface of the paper anymore compelled me to fill in the space around the beds, she said. She had a basket of laundry, nightstands with their drawers flung open to reveal intimate contents and nude figures. Eventually, the bedrooms became a doorway to conjuring other spaces. In 2022, Buckwalter and her now husband, Tim Burns, moved to Maine, and they bought their Durham home last year. Buckwalter points out a little shed-roofed studio Burns, a woodworker, recently helped complete in the dreams of the backyard. The interiors she dreamed up draw inspirations from her own homes and their Pennsylvania Dutch aesthetic, as well as from others she had visited or read about. Her parents, Melissa and Terry, have recognized family heirlooms, such as a Tiffany lamp, braided rugs, and quilts, in their daughter's work. Plenty of other objects, though, are mysteries. Initially, we might have picked something out and asked, what does that mean? But she would always say, it's whatever you want it to mean. So we stopped asking that kind of thing, says Melissa, who, along with Terry, is a devoted, if occasionally uncomfortable, fan of their daughter's art. She had a portrait of a drag queen hanging above a mantle in one of her works in Farnsworth, and I didn't know who it was, so I had to Google it. That's all we have for today. I'm Mike Welch, and thank you for listening to Down East Home and Garden at the Talking Information Center.
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2: Here's the forecast for the Boston and South Shore area on the Talking Information Center from the National Weather Service. For today, sunny, temperatures in the lower 80s. Clear overnight, temperatures in the lower 60s. On Thursday, sunny, temperatures into the mid 80s. The sun rose this morning at 5:09, setting at 8:25 this evening. 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

Good morning. This is the BBC World News for the 24th of June, 2026, read by Steve Hoff. Today, we start with news from the U.S. and Canada. Congress passes war powers measure for the first time, breaking with Trump over Iran. The Republican-controlled U.S. Senate has approved a measure demanding that President Donald Trump halt the war in Iran or seek congressional approval before continuing military action. But the resolution is largely symbolic because even after passing both chambers of Congress, it will not be sent to Trump for his consideration and does not carry the force of the law. A handful of Republicans joined Democrats in Tuesday's 50-48 vote. The same measure was passed by the U.S. House of Representatives earlier this month. It came as Republicans in Congress have expressed skepticism about a peace plan Trump agreed to with Iran, and the unpopular conflict approaches its fifth month. Trump criticized the resolution on Tuesday night, calling it, quote, poorly timed and meaningless, end quote. So I have Iran on the ropes, ready to go down for the fall, and the U.S. Senate decides to have a poorly timed and meaningless War Powers Act vote, Trump wrote on his Truth Social platform. These senators have just made my job more difficult, but I will get it done, one way or the other, because I always get it done. The vote marks the first time that both chambers of Congress have approved a concurrent resolution instructing a president to end a military action since the War Powers Resolution of 1973 was enacted. A concurrent resolution expresses the sentiment or will of Congress as opposed to other forms of legislation that go to the president to be signed into law. In 2019, Trump vetoed a joint resolution that called for the removal of armed forces from hostilities in the Yemeni civil war. Middle East analyst Laura Blumfeld called it, quote, more of a slap on the wrist than a handcuff because it has no legal binding. She told the BBC she thought what it does is reflect what the American people's sentiments are. The concurrent resolution passage is significant because it adds to the pressure on the White House to find an end to the Iran war, which is unpopular with the public after petrol prices spiked. The same measure was passed earlier this month by the House of Representatives, where four Republicans joined every Democrat to approve it in a 215-208 vote. But a White House official told the BBC that with a ceasefire agreed on the 7th of April, there are no hostilities from which to withdraw American forces. The official also said the measure only passed because two Republican senators were absent, Mitch McConnell and Dave McCormick. Four Republican senators voted with all of the Democrats in support of the resolution. Rand Paul, Lisa McCurskey, Susan Collins, and Bill Cassidy. Democratic Senator John Fetterman is the only member of his party, his party, to vote against it.
It was the latest sign of division among Trump's fellow Republicans ahead of the midterm elections in November, which will determine whether the party can hold on to its slender majorities in both chambers of Congress. Some Republicans have resisted the president recently, including by rejecting his plans to create a $1.8 million anti-weaponization fund and approving Ukraine aid. Tuesday's vote was the 10th time that Senate Democrats have forced a war powers vote since the start of the war. It came on the same day as the Pentagon asked Congress for some $80 billion, most of which is to pay for the war in Iran. Federal law requires congressional approval to continue military actions for more than 60 days. The U.S.-Israel strikes on Iran began on the 28th of February. Although the Trump administration has argued April's ceasefire reset the clock, the White House can also extend the deadline for another 30 days, citing national security. Currently, the U.S. and Iran have agreed to continue a ceasefire and are working towards an end of hostilities under a memorandum of understanding that was signed by the presidents of both countries last week. Next, Trump accuses oil firms of price gouging at petrol pumps. U.S. President Donald Trump has said that he has ordered an investigation into major energy companies, accusing them of, quote, gouging customers by not cutting petroleum prices after wholesale oil prices fell on global markets. Trump wrote on social media that he had expected to see petrol prices fall, quote, a lot faster than I'm seeing. He did not name any oil firms in the post. His remarks come after wholesale oil prices fell from peaks seen during the U.S.-Israeli war with Iran, but remain higher than before the conflict started. The American Petroleum Institute, API, which represents the oil and gas industry in the U.S., said petrol prices, quote, don't move in lockstep with crude oil. Trump said in a post on Wednesday, quote, the big oil companies are not dropping their prices at the pump commensurate with the sharply lower prices they are paying for oil. Those prices are dropping like a rock. In other words, customers are being gouged. He added that he had ordered the Department of Justice, the DOJ, to immediately start looking into this matter. The BBC has contacted the DOJ and the White House for comment. In response to Trump's comments, the API spokesperson, Bethany Williams, said, our industry shares the goal of delivering relief at the pump and restoring stability to global energy markets, end quote. She added that the conflict is still affecting supply, refining, and inventories. Oil prices shot up after Iran responded to U.S.-Israeli strikes on the 28th of February by effectively shutting the critical Strait of Hormuz waterway, severely disrupting shipments of oil and gas that caused energy prices to soar. Brent crude, the global wholesale oil benchmark, reached almost $120 a barrel in May as the war continued. But prices have fallen since as peace talks have progressed. On Wednesday, Brent dropped below $74 a barrel.
but it is still above the roughly $70 a barrel mark that it was before the conflict. A similar picture with U.S. wholesale oil benchmark, the WTI, West Texas Index Crude, I'm not sure what that stands for, which dipped to $70 a barrel on Wednesday, but remains higher than before the war when it traded around $60 a barrel. Meanwhile, the average price of regular gasoline in the U.S. has fallen to about $3.96 a gallon after topping $4 a gallon in April, its highest since 2022, but it is still well above the pre-war levels. Trump's comments come after the UK oil firms face similar accusations of unfairly hiking petroleum prices following the start of the Iran war. However, the UK competition regulator said in May there was no widespread evidence of this, adding that the average profit margins were broadly unchanged between February and March. Then there's this headline from North of the Border. Montreal shooting suspect identified as a 25-year-old from Alberta. Authorities in Quebec have identified a 25-year-old man from Alberta as the alleged suspect behind a shooting in a diverse Montreal neighborhood that left one police officer and one bystander dead. Seth Hatfield of Lethbridge, Alberta, was killed by police after he allegedly opened fire from a hotel room window in the borough of Montreal on Monday. Police have not yet released a motive for the attack. A document circulating online and reportedly tied to the suspect contains misogynic as well as anti-capitalist and anti-government messaging. Its authenticity has not yet been verified by police or by the BBC. Authorities say their investigation into the incident is ongoing. And then there's this headline. U.S. top court said Rastafarian man cannot sue prison guards who cut his dreadlocks. The U.S. Supreme Court has ruled that a former Louisiana inmate cannot sue prison officials who forcibly shaved his dreadlocks in violation of his Rastafarian faith. In a 6-3 ruling, the top court said the prisoner, Damon Landor, was not entitled to monetary damages under federal religious freedom law, as it did not apply to individual officers. The justices said state employees did not consent to face lawsuits in their personal capacities when Congress passed the Religious Land Use and Institutionalized Persons Act in the year 2000. The ruling marks a departure from a series of recent Supreme Court decisions in which the justices have generally sided with religious liberty claims. Growing uncut, uncombed hair into dreadlocks is a symbol of devotion and spiritual growth for Rastafarians. In a statement to USA Today, Landor said his dreadlocks are part of me and part of who I am. So when they cut off my hair, they cut off my crown, he said.
In the opinion on Tuesday, conservative justices ruled against Landor, while the three liberal justices dissented. Justice Neil Gorsuch wrote that the RLUPIA, which applies to local prisons that receive federal funding, does not allow for legal challenges against individual officers. Quote, under the spending clause, Congress lacks regulatory authority to impose liability on them directly and must depend instead on consent. Justice Gorsuch wrote, in her dissent, liberal justice Ketanji Brown Jackson said the goal of the RLUIPA was to, quote, ensure that state and local prisons respect prisoners' rights to religious exercise. Prisoners like Landor, who suffer violations of their religious freedom in state prisons, no matter how blatant, will often be left remediless, Justice Jackson wrote. In 2020, when Landor was serving time for a drug-related charge, officers handcuffed him to a chair and shaved his head after he argued it would violate his religious rights as a Rastafarian. For the first 4 months that he was in prison, Landor was allowed to keep his dreadlocks, but was forcibly shaved after he moved to another correctional center. For the last month of his sentence, Landor told the guard there that he was a Rastafarian and shared a copy of a ruling in which a court of appeals found that cutting the hair of a Rastafarian in prison violated the RLUIPA. The prison guards threw those papers into the trash before handcuffing him to a chair to cut his hair. A federal judge and an appeals court ruled against Landor before the Supreme Court, arguing the RLUIPA did not allow Landor to sue prison officials for damages as individuals. Next article, from Boston to Miami, the Tartan Army adjusts to World Cup culture shock. Scotland fans have arrived in America's Sunshine State in their thousands, braving extremely hot temperatures. The Tartan Army members have started to descend on the Florida city ahead of Wednesday's last group stage match against Brazil. Temperatures hit just below 35 degrees centigrade on Monday. The heat index meant it felt even hotter, around 43 degrees. I'm not sure what the conversion is, but that's pretty hot. After days of soaking in the World Cup atmosphere in Boston, fans have arrived in a city that couldn't feel more different. In Boston, Scotland supporters dominated many of the city's bars and landmarks, creating a, quote, mini Scotland atmosphere. In Miami, the Tartan Army is spread across a much larger area, making the invasion less obvious. Bars on the world-famous Ocean Drive have been filling up with Scotland fans, while others take advantage of boat trips along the coastline or staying in surrounding areas. They are also sharing the city with a sizable Latino community, meaning there are lots of Brazil and Argentine fans in town. If Boston was Scotland's home from home,
Fans are now in football's South American heartland. Near Miami's South Beach, brothers Pete and Tom McKenna from the Isle of Man said the vibe between the cities is completely different. Peter said Boston is much smaller. Scotland was having a big party over there. It's a different type of city. I think Boston was surprised by all the visitors, whereas they're used to it here. The brothers have been away for nearly 2 weeks, and while Peter will be returning home to his kids no matter the result of Wednesday, Tom is considering opening a can of worms to extend his stay. Nearby, father and son Pete and Jamie Brown are fresh off the plane and just beginning their World Cup journey. Pete said, "We were sitting at home last week, so proud of the Tartan Army. It was always Miami for us. I've been here for Super Bowls before. I love it, so I knew if there was ever the opportunity to bring my son, I'd be here. It's the glamour tie, isn't it?" Son Jamie said, "I think Boston would have felt more like a football trip, whereas this feels like a holiday with a football game during it." Dave Robinson from Montrose has also made the journey from Massachusetts to Florida. He told the BBC Scotland, "This would be a different experience for Scotland fans. I think we'll be outnumbered this time," he said. "The way the Brazilians dress up, they take it to a whole new level. There will still be a terrific atmosphere when we are all together." It had looked like Dave was going to be right. That was until thousands of Tartan Army members gathered in Little Havana in the south of the city and marched to the home of the Miami Marlins baseball team. There has been concerns Miami locals wouldn't take to the Tartan Army as well as Bostonians did. This wasn't evident at the march. Americans walked alongside the Scotland fans while people stood in their front gardens cheering them on. One local wearing a traffic cone hat was overheard saying he was totally bummed his kilt didn't arrive in time. There were also concerns about the differences, approaches by the different police forces. In Boston, fans were allowed to drink in the street and put cones on statues. But just a few days into Scotland's Miami adventure, a video was released showing Miami cops telling a man to remove a cone he'd placed on a statue as he wasn't in Boston anymore. "There was a more of a happy-go-lucky, the police were happy to have us. You could do no wrong," said Stephen Bard from Peter's Head. "I think here they might be a little more strict. I got shouted out for jaywalking here." Stephen had been based in Providence, Rhode Island, but said Wednesday would be his last World Cup match ever. "This is my third World Cup, so by virtue of my age, it'll be my last. Of course, it's a good place to finish. It's too hot for the likes of me. I'd prefer to be playing somewhere cold like Norway." Moving on to the UK, top headline today. This was reported 10 hours ago. Police took 8 minutes to find Henry Nowak's fatal stab wound. Police officers took 8 minutes to discover the stab wound that killed Henry Nowak. Newly disclosed evidence
has been revealed. The panic and horror of the police officer who handcuffed and arrested the dying student on a Southampton street became apparent as he and colleagues tried to save Henry's life. After Vikram Digwa was jailed for life, video from the attending officer's body-worn camera caused national outrage and sparked violent disorder in Southampton. After intense public criticism of police actions in this case, a transcript of the full recording, exclusively released to the BBC, with no objection from Henry's family, who come from Chadford Hundred in Essex, revealed what happened next. In the video, Digwa is heard consistently lying to police, claiming that he had been racially attacked by Henry Nowak. So initially, officers failed to believe Henry's insistent pleas that he had been stabbed. The male police officer in the transcript extract below is the same officer heard in the video, "I don't think you have, mate," before restraining him. Timing on the transcript indicates it took police officers 8 minutes to discover the fatal stab wound in Henry's chest after arriving at the scene. Efforts to save Henry's life continued for another 51 minutes until an emergency doctor who had been flown in by helicopter eventually recorded the 18-year-old's time of death at 00:37 on the 4th of December, 2025. Before sentencing Digwa, Judge William Mosley said the genuine shock to the particular police officer when he realized that he had been giving CPR to Henry when he had a serious chest wound tend to show that he was doing his best in a very difficult situation. He also acknowledged that the attending police officers had given a convincing but wholly false narrative of the incident and added that sometimes someone arrested and handcuffed will feign injury in the hope of being released. Evidence was heard during Digwa's trial about the severity of the chest wound which killed Henry. Hampshire and Isle of Wight Constabulary said the pathologist who spoke in court was clear, quote, "There was nothing officers could have done that day to save Henry. His fatal wound caused extensive internal bleeding. The force has apologized to Henry Nowak's family for the way he was treated at the scene." Referring to the officer's body cam footage, Chief Constable Alexis Boone said, "What was filmed there is a tragedy, an absolute tragedy. You can't help but be affected by it. It's very difficult to watch. I really feel for the family." The Independent Office for Police Conduct, the IOPC, is investigating the officer's actions on the night of the stabbing and is expected to release its preliminary findings in September. A full jury inquest into the death of the student is due to open at Winchester Coroner's Court on September 20th, 2027, and will look into whether any act or omission by the police officer caused or contributed to his death. The Attorney General's office has referred Digwa's minimum 21-year jail sentence
to the Court of Appeal after receiving, quote, multiple requests to review it under the unduly lenient sentence scheme. The next article, first locations for grooming gang inquiry announced. The first places to be investigated in a national independent inquiry into the grooming gangs will be Oldham, Bradford, Kingsley, and London. The statutory independent inquiry into grooming gangs, which will be chaired by Baroness Anne Longfield, CBE, will compel individuals and institutions to explain what they did or did not do to protect children from being sexually abused. The review will also examine if changes have been made in places where there have been past reviews, such as Oxford and Rotherham. Abuse survivor Fiona Goddard, who resigned from the inquiry in October of 2025, said the news that Bradford was being included was a, quote, weight off my shoulders. We need accountability. There's one thing prosecuting the prosecutors of these crimes. That should have been a given. But the people who chose to go into safeguarding roles that made these decisions, that weren't just turning a blind eye to the children's abuse, but added and facilitated it. Goddard left the panel over concerns that two of the shortlisted chairs had backgrounds in policing and social work. A spokesperson for the Mayor of London, Sadiq Khan, welcomed the inquiry's focus and called for, quote, justice for every single victim. These children have not only suffered terrible abuse at the hands of the perpetrators, but have been wholly let down by the authorities meant to protect them from harm. Tory leader Kemi Baldinock said the announcement was a huge step towards getting to the truth. The National Inquiry into Sexual Exploitation of Children by Grooming Gangs in England and Wales was first announced by Prime Minister Sir Keir Starmer in June of 2025, a year ago. But it has faced turbulence when five abuse survivors called on safeguarding minister Jesse Phillips to quit. Baroness Longfield will be supported by Zoe Billingham, a former member of the Independent Police Inspectorate, and Eleanor Kelly, former chief executive of Southwark Council. A BBC news report looked into the problem in the capital, London, in January and discovered that girls as young as 13 were being exploited for sex by groups of men. We understand that its findings contributed to London's inclusion in the inquiry. Further local areas will be announced later this year. Rotherham MP Sarah Champion, who has campaigned on child protection for more than a decade, said on social media that she was pleased with the announcement. The South Yorkshire town was one of several areas where gangs of men, predominantly of Pakistani descent, raped and trafficked children as young as 11 between 1997 and 2013. An independent report published by Professor Alexis J. in
2014 estimated that 1,400 girls had been abused just in Rotterdam. The inquiry has promised to put the voices of those who were abused and exploited at its heart. Past reviews have found that in some organizations and in some parts of the country, an attitude that the exploitation of children by grooming gangs does not happen here. The challenge for the inquiry will be to ensure everyone remains alert to the possibility that this sort of abuse can and does happen anywhere. Next, hottest June day on record as temperatures soar to 36 degrees centigrade, which is equivalent to 98 degrees in Fahrenheit, in Surrey. Here's the summary. The record for the hottest ever June day in the UK has provisionally been broken, with temperatures soaring to 36 degrees centigrade in Wisley, Surrey. A 50-year record falls. It surpasses the previous record of 35.6 set in 1976. A red warning for extreme heat in parts of England and Wales has been extended, while a new amber heat warning is issued for Saturday in southern and eastern England. Rail passengers are being warned to avoid non-essential travel, while more than 1,000 schools in England and Wales are shutting or closing early. Coping with the heat, Johnny, a construction worker in London, says the heat is horrible, but there's work to be done. While in Shetland, Helen tells the BBC it's woolly dress and vest weather. Moving on to Africa. Kenya to charge students with murder over deadly school fire. Kenyan prosecutors say they are preparing to charge several students with the murder of their schoolmates following a suspected school arson attack last month. 16 pupils aged 15 to 18 died, and dozens more were injured when a fire broke out in a dormitory at a girls' school in Gilgil, about 120 kilometers, 77 miles, northwest of the capital, Nairobi. 8 students were later arrested after police said they may have been involved in starting the fire by setting mattresses alight near an exit. Upon careful assessment of the evidence, the Director of Public Prosecutions, the DPP, has approved charges against the implicated students, the state prosecutor's office said in a statement. The May 28th fire tore through the upper floor of a dormitory containing 135 bunk beds and housing 202 students, forcing them to flee through a single doorway after the emergency exit failed to open. After interviews with students and staff and a forensic review of CCTV footage, 8 students at the school were identified as persons of interest in connection with the planning and execution of the fire. The suspects, who are being held in custody, are due to be formally charged in court on Friday. The suspects will face 16 counts of murder arising from the incident. The ODPP
has expressed concern over recent rise in cases of arson and related criminal conduct in learning institutions across the country, warning that those responsible will be held accountable. Kenya has a long history of school fires. Just 2 years ago, at least 21 people died in a dormitory fire in central Kenya. Many fires reported in boarding schools have been the result of arson, with disgruntled students angry about disciplinary measures and living conditions, accused of being responsible, while others are caused by accidents. Overcrowding in dormitories and the failure to follow safety guidelines, such as keeping exits clear and windows unlocked, have frequently been blamed for the high number of casualties. Moving on to Australia. Sydney woman wakes from induced coma more than a week after shark attack. A woman who was bitten by a shark more than a week ago while swimming at the popular Sydney beach was woken briefly from an induced coma, her family has said. Leah Stewart was attacked by a shark on Saturday, the 13th of June, at Coogee Beach, suffering multiple bites on her arms and legs and extreme blood loss. The 34-year-old mother was taken to hospital in a critical condition and underwent several surgeries, including having her arm amputated. On Tuesday, her brother said doctors had reduced Stewart's medication so that she could wake up briefly from the induced coma. She said, "I love you," to her mom and partner, who were both at her bedside, and asked if her daughter was okay. "This is a lot faster than anyone ever expected. And for us, this feels like a miracle and everything so many of us have hoped and prayed for over the past week," Joshua Stewart posted in an online message to his sister's supporters. He said she remains in intensive care and had 5 days of surgery in the past week, with more scheduled in the coming weeks. Leah has a long road ahead and still remains in critical care, but this is such a positive first step and gives us hope for Leah's long-term recovery. Stewart, who works as a teacher, had gone to Coogee Beach on Saturday morning for a swim and was in the water close to the shore when the shark attack happened. There have been a spate of shark attacks in Australia this year, with 4 attacks in a two-day period in January, including a young boy who was bitten at a Sydney beach and later died from his injuries in hospital. Last month, there were 2 fatal shark attacks, with one man killed by a shark in Queensland while spear fishing, and in Western Australia, father of 2, Stephen Mataboni, 38, died after he was bitten by a 4-meter, 13-foot shark. Jumping to Europe, power outages hit France as record heat wave sets to peak. Tens of thousands of homes in western France are without power, with temperatures set to peak across the country on Wednesday during a record-breaking heat wave. About 68,000 homes in Brittany have been affected, with electricity unlikely to be fully restored until Wednesday night at the earliest. More than half the country remains under a red heat alert, with
temperatures as high as 109.4 degrees Fahrenheit, possibly later in the week, in the southwest, according to the forecaster Meteo France. The peak comes after the country experienced its hottest day since records began on Tuesday, with the average temperature of 29.8 degrees centigrade, which is equivalent to 85.5 Fahrenheit. The country also experienced its hottest night ever recorded from Monday night to Tuesday morning, with an average temperature of 29.9 degrees centigrade across the country. The heat wave spread to other parts of Western Europe on Wednesday, with an orange alert for dangerous weather in place for parts of the Netherlands. A rare red heat alert is in place for parts of the UK, where temperatures could hit 38 degrees centigrade on Thursday. Temperatures are expected to peak in the Netherlands and Belgium on Friday, while the mercury in Germany is expected to rise to 40 degrees centigrade over the weekend. The heat wave will also extend to Eastern Europe over the next few days, with severe weather heat warnings issued for the countries including Poland, Croatia, and Hungary for later in the week. So far, France, Spain, and Italy have been hardest hit by the heat wave. Next, biggest city in Crimea without power after Ukraine strikes. A Ukrainian air attack on Russian-occupied Crimea has knocked out power in its largest city, Sevastopol. Moscow installed Governor Mikhail... I'm sorry. I can't pronounce his last name, but Ukraine says its drones struck the city's main power substation overnight. The mayor warned some areas would be left without power until Wednesday evening. Kyiv has been intensifying attacks on power facilities in areas held by Russia to damage oil revenues and try to force President Putin to the negotiating table. The port city of Sevastopol is an important logistic and strategic location. Those living in Sevastopol were told to introduce power-saving measures, including saving mobile phone battery by turning the screen's brightness down and switching off background apps. They were also urged to check on elderly neighbors throughout the day, when temperatures are expected to reach 30 degrees centigrade. The commander of Ukraine's unmanned systems forces said on Wednesday drones had targeted 48 operational and planned military sites. He said that the main power substation of Sevastopol had been hit during the attacks. Explosions were also heard in Bakhchisarai, I'm sure I messed that up, Kursk, and areas about Mount Ipetri, where a radio engineering battalion of the Russian Aerospace Forces is based. This comes amid fuel shortages in the city after intense efforts by Ukraine to isolate the peninsula, annexed by Russia in 2014. On Sunday, the Russian-installed leader of the Crimea announced all petrol sales had been suspended. It is now mostly reserved for government services, despite local residents saying garages
did have supplies in their tanks. Panic buying has also started in some shops, with sugar said to be of especially short supply. Kyiv has also targeted key bridges connecting the Crimean Peninsula with other parts of occupied Ukraine. Crimea is recognized internationally as Ukrainian, but since Putin's invasion, it has been linked to Russia by road and rail links. A land corridor goes through occupied areas of southern Ukraine, as well as a road and rail bridge through the Kerch Strait. Moving on to Latin America, Trump anticipates better relationship with Colombia under their new leader. U.S. President Donald Trump has predicted, quote, a much better relationship between his government and Colombia after preliminary results suggest that the right-wing candidate, Abelardo de la Espinillas, had won in Sunday's presidential runoff. The official but not legally binding preliminary vote count shows that De La Espriella beating his left-wing rival, Ivan Cepeda, by a razor-thin margin of less than 1 percentage point. Cepeda has not yet conceded, saying he would wait for the results to be cross-checked, a process which usually takes several days. Trump had endorsed the preliminary elected head ahead of the runoff vote and derided Cepeda as a radical left Marxist. Speaking to reporters on Monday, Trump said that De La Espriella had won easily, even though his lead was 0.96 percentage points in the preliminary count, is the narrowest in recent Colombian history. The relationship between the two historic allies had suffered in recent years as Trump traded insults with Colombia's outgoing president, left-winger Gustavo Petro. Trump had called Petro a sick man and a drug trafficking leader without providing any evidence, while Petro had said that the U.S. president was basing his immigration policy on that of the Nazis. Following the U.S. military operation to seize Venezuelan leader Nicolas Maduro in January, Trump had also remarked that a military operation targeting neighboring Colombia sounded, quote, good. De La Espinillas campaigned on a promise to crack down on drug trafficking gangs and criminal organizations which have long blighted the country, which is the world's largest producer of coca, the raw material to make cocaine. He has said he wants Colombia to join the Shield of Americas, an alliance of Latin American countries and the U.S. aimed at combating cartels. President Petro had derided the alliance's inaugural summit held in Miami in March, saying that the 17 countries gathered are the least experienced in the fight against the drugs in the Americas. In his victory speech, De La Espriella insisted that he would come down hard on drug traffickers and, quote, bandits. He would do so within the confines of the law and the Constitution.
The new president will be sworn into office on the 7th of August. And from the Middle East, dozens of ships head through the Strait of Hormuz after the U.S.-Iran deal. At least 172 vessels of August. And from the Middle East, dozens of ships head through the Strait of Hormuz after the U.S.-Iran deal.

0: deal was signed, is still well below the pre-conflict average of some 138 crossings each day. Ship tracking data analyzed by the BBC Verify show more than 200 tankers appeared to be waiting inside the strait on Tuesday, with at least 10 ships moving west into the Gulf so far. At least 30 tankers have departed from the Gulf laden with Iranian oil and petrochemicals since the deal was agreed. On Monday, at least 5 tankers previously sanctioned by the U.S. for links with Iran moved through the strait. That said, there has been an increase in normal trade, too, said Martin Kelly of the crisis management firm. 4 liquefied natural gas tankers were seen on ship tracking platforms heading through the strait to Qatar's Ras Laffan port on Monday, and at least 3 tankers and 3 cargo ships sailed out of the Gulf on Tuesday. A related headline, UN nuclear chief says inspectors will visit Iran sites as part of the war pact. The head of the global nuclear watchdog has said it will carry out inspections in Iran under the country's preliminary peace agreement with the U.S. The inspections will indeed take place, International Atomic Energy Agency Director General Rafael Grossi told reporters in Japan. We will be working on the modalities, dates, procedures, and places very soon.
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2: Here's the forecast for the Boston and South Shore area on the Talking Information Center from the National Weather Service. For today, sunny, temperatures in the lower 80s. Clear overnight, temperatures in the lower 60s. On Thursday, sunny, temperatures into the mid 80s. The sun rose this morning at 5:09, setting at 8:25 this evening. 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
8: Greetings, I'm Sue, and today is June 24th, 2026, and this is Reuters. First article, Trump's power takes center stage in U.S. Supreme Court's home stretch.

The U.S. Supreme Court's current term is rapidly approaching a final climactic finale in which some of its biggest cases yet to be decided will test Donald Trump's aggressive efforts to expand presidential authority. The court issued 5 rulings on Tuesday, with more expected on Thursday. Its annual terms run from early October to around the end of June, sometimes spilling into July. The court has not announced when it will wrap up its term and begin a summer recess. The court often waits until the end of its term to issue its most consequential rulings. This year is unusual for the number of major cases lingering that involve the critical issue of presidential power and Trump's particularly bold use of it. The cases involve his efforts to limit birthright citizenship, fire Federal Reserve Governor Lisa Cook, oust Democratic members of independent agencies, and terminate a humanitarian legal status protecting hundreds of thousands of Syrian and Haitian immigrants from deportation. It's totally normal for the most important cases of the term to come out in the last few days. What is unusual is that there are so many blockbuster cases, said University of Michigan constitutional law professor Sam Ehrman, an expert on the Supreme Court. Trump has pushed to expand presidential powers during his second term in office in domestic affairs and foreign policy, drawing hundreds of legal challenges on numerous fronts. The Supreme Court, whose 6-3 conservative majority includes 3 justices Trump appointed during his first term, has shown is receptive, backing many of his emergency requests to implement policies impeded by lower courts while litigation over their legality continues. Over the years, the court's conservative majority has increasingly embraced a legal theory called the unitary executive that places power over the U.S. government's executive branch solely in the hands of the president. But the embrace may have its limits. Of the major Trump cases on which the justices heard arguments, many court watchers have predicted that Trump has a better chance of vindicating his firings of independent Federal Commission members than his actions on birthright citizenship or Cook. They have a view of a strong executive, but it's not an unlimited executive, Ehrman said of the conservative justices. So when he is essentially advancing their project, he's pretty likely to win. The court is unlikely to be sympathetic that Trump, through an executive order, can restrict birthright citizenship, Ehrman said. The Republican president's order, a politically charged part of his hardline immigration approach, would upend a longstanding interpretation of the Constitution's 14th Amendment provision recognizing the citizenship of people born in the United States. The court already delivered a major rebuke of Trump's audacious wielding of power, striking down in February sweeping global tariffs that he had imposed under a law meant for national emergencies. That ruling prompted Trump to lash out at the court in general and disparage the justices who ruled against him. Other major cases that do not directly involve Trump, including those that will impact elections, transgender rights, and state firearm laws, also remain to be decided. The court is weighing a challenge by Republicans in Mississippi to a state law that allows a 5-day grace period for mail-in ballots received after Election Day to be counted, a case that could lead to stricter voting rules around the country. In a case involving Vice President J.D. Vance, the court is also set to rule on a Republican-led bid to strike down on free speech grounds federal limits on spending by political parties in coordination with candidates. The court's conservative majority in April gutted a pillar of the Voting Rights Act, a landmark 1965 civil rights law that aimed to prevent racial discrimination in voting. That ruling prompted a frenzied round of redistricting across the South to eliminate U.S. House of Representatives districts where black voters make up a majority or near majority, as Republican-led states scramble to take advantage of the decision. The Republicans are seeking to retain control of Congress in the November midterm elections. Black voters tend to support Democratic candidates. The court is also weighing, in cases from West Virginia and Idaho, whether to uphold state laws banning transgender athletes from female sports teams amid escalating efforts nationwide to restrict the rights of transgender people. On gun rights, the court is set to deliver its judgment on a challenge backed by Trump administration
to a Hawaii law that restricts the carrying of handguns on private property open to the public, like most businesses, without the owner's permission. The court last week unanimously rejected a position taken by Trump's administration that had threatened the gun rights under the Constitution's Second Amendment of millions of Americans who use marijuana and own firearms. Next article, millions lose food stamps under Trump cuts. Arizona is hardest hit. When Angela Garcia tried to renew her food stamps this spring, she said she thought she knew the drill. The single mother of three in Tucson filled out the application. She repeatedly called Arizona's Department of Economic Security, the state agency administering the federal aid, often staying on hold until the line dropped. She visited a thinly staffed DES office and waited hours for a caseworker. By the time Garcia was reapproved in June, she'd missed 2 months of benefits while her family got by on food pantry donations and cheap staples like beans, rice, and tortillas. "There's hoops to jump through, always," said Garcia, who has used food stamps in the state for 3 years. But now the government is adding more hoops. More than 4.7 million people nationwide have lost their Supplemental Nutrition Assistance Program benefits, also known as food stamps, since President Donald Trump's signature tax and spending law took effect last July, according to data through March from the U.S. Department of Agriculture, about 11% of participants. Nowhere have the changes to America's second largest social safety net program taken hold as rapidly as in Arizona, where the number of SNAP recipients has fallen by about half, the steepest drop in the country. That means lost benefits for more than 457,000 Arizonans, including nearly 196,000 children, according to DCF data, as of the end of May. The law reduces SNAP funding by about $187 billion, or about 17%, over the next 10 years, in part by expanding work requirements and barring some immigrants from receiving benefits. It also imposes penalties on states that fail to meet certain performance standards beginning in October next year, and it shifts more administrative costs onto states. Among the reasons enrollment has fallen so steeply in Arizona is that the state has moved to implement the federal changes more quickly than other states, according to two SNAP experts and the DES spokesperson, Brett Bezio. Arizona has no choice but to meet these requirements, Liliana Soto, press secretary for Democratic Arizona Governor Katie Hobbs, said in an email. If we don't comply, we will be fined hundreds of millions of dollars and more vulnerable Arizonans will lose their food assistance. White House spokesperson Anna Kelly said that the SNAP overhaul prioritizes American citizens and implements reasonable cost-sharing measures with states to crack down on waste, fraud, and abuse without offering examples. The USDA's Food and Nutrition Administration, which administers SNAP, attributed the decline in enrollment in part to the work requirement changes. The SNAP cuts have driven a record number of people to food banks in Arizona, according to the Arizona Food Bank Network, a statewide organization that works with local pantries. About 843,000 Arizonans sought support from a food pantry in April, about an 8% increase over 779,000 in April of 2025, and surpassing the number of people receiving SNAP, according to an AFBN data. Food bank users fell in May to about 790,000, the data shows. Even so, food pantries are scrambling to fill a massive gap, said Terry Shoemaker, executive vice president of the AFBN. DES and the USDA did not comment on the increase in food bank use. Miriam Flores, a mother of seven in Phoenix, said in a May interview that she was unable to renew her access to SNAP and lost $1,100 a month and benefits in January. She said she spent hours on hold with the Arizona's DES, only for calls to drop. At the time of her interview, she said she visits the St. Vincent's de Paul pantry in Phoenix nearly every day so she can feed her children. There are nights of crying, nights of not sleeping, when I lose sleep at 2 a.m. doing the math, deciding what to pay for and what to put off, she said. Reuters could not determine whether Flores has resumed her efforts to get benefits or whether she's currently eligible. Katie Berg,
A senior policy analyst at the Center on Budget and Policy Priorities said that the longer wait times are partly the result of stricter processes for vetting applicants, introduced by Arizona's state agency to meet the new performance standards and avoid financial penalties. They can't get through on the overloaded phone line, or they're being asked for more and more paperwork that they can't provide, or they do provide it, but the state doesn't have the capacity to process it, she said. Those standards grew out of the state's SNAP error rate, a measure of overpayments and underpayments of food stamp benefits. Arizona's error rate in 2024 was 8.84%, below the national average of 10.9%, but still above the 6% threshold that, under the new law, would require states to cover up to 15% of the cost of SNAP benefits. Historically, the federal government has paid the full cost of benefits. That could cost Arizona about $201.5 million next year, according to the DES 2027 budget request. To avoid the threat of significant financial penalties, DES has tightened its application process by requiring documentation like pay stubs or leases, Bezio said. Cindy Bernardo, a program manager at the St. Vincent de Paul Pantry, said many of the organization's clients have faced delays or lost their SNAP benefits as the state enacts the federal changes. So many of them have lost their benefits, she said, and they have reapplied, and most of them can't even get an answer to their questions. The federal law also expanded work requirements to areas that previously had waivers because of high unemployment or insufficient jobs. 14 of Arizona's 15 counties are now subject to work requirements, compared to just one last year, said Joseph Palomino, director of the Arizona Center for Economic Progress. Those changes, as well as the new demands for documentation, are making it harder for people to get timely access to benefits, he said, and they're falling through the cracks. Bezio said the agency is hiring more staff and contracting with a third-party call center to improve wait times. Other states are recording steep drops in SNAP enrollment, 17.4% in Louisiana, 11.6% in Wyoming, and 13.7% in Virginia, USDA data show. The USDA's FNA said states are responsible for accurately implementing the federal changes and that it has issued guidance to help them meet new requirements. The Louisiana Department of Health did not respond to a request for comment. The Wyoming Department of Family Services said a large portion of the state's decline was due to the federal changes. In Virginia, SNAP enrollment fell 12% in the year ending in March, according to the Department of Social Services. The primary impact of this law on the Commonwealth is that now more families are going hungry when nobody should have to go hungry, said spokesperson Michael Pulley. Next article, Trump sent to mark nation's 250th birthday with campaign-style rally. President Donald Trump opens a 16-day celebration of the United States' 250th anniversary with a political rally on Wednesday, the start of festivities shaped by controversy over his polarizing approach to governing and efforts to remake Washington. Eager to pivot from a divisive war in Iran, Trump plans to use the event on the National Mall to tout a country he often takes credit for restoring to greatness ahead of the Independence Day milestone on July 4th. The kickoff underscores how Trump has blurred the line between official commemoration and campaign-style politics, repackaging a public fair in the heart of the nation's capital around the rally format that has defined his presidency. The anniversary events have been marked by months of friction, including unconventional programming, the withdrawal of several musical acts, and Trump's renovation of the Lincoln Memorial reflecting pool near the site of the celebrations. The festival initially was set to feature a broad lineup of performers, including Poison frontman Bret Michaels, Young MC, and the Commodores, but those acts and others withdrew amid concerns about joining a potentially partisan event. The revised program now includes musical performances by Lee Greenwood and Christopher Maccio, two artists favored by Trump and military bands. The event comes at a difficult political moment for Trump. The nearly four-month-old Iran war has pushed consumer prices to a three-year high and unnerved many voters, and the White House is working to counter perceptions that the term-limited Republican is becoming a lame-duck president. Just one in four Americans believes the U.S.-Israeli war with Iran was worth its costs,
a Reuters Ipsos poll found, and only 34% approve of Trump's overall performance in office 17 months into his second term. Trump has taken a personal interest in the celebrations, installing statues and other features around Washington and ordering a $16 million repair of the reflecting pool. On Tuesday, he said six people had been arrested for damaging the pool. Trump has also hosted mixed martial arts fights on the South Lawn of the White House last week, a spectacle that drew millions of television viewers, but most Americans found distasteful. Previous U.S. presidents also faced challenges that clouded anniversary celebrations, including a financial panic during John Quincy Adams's presidency in 1826, and anger in 1976 over inflation, unemployment, the fall of Saigon, and a decision to pardon former President Richard Nixon. Many of those presidents, nonetheless, used the occasion to emphasize unifying themes. Gerald Ford's top political advisor ordered speechwriters to avoid any partisan insinuations as they prepared for the 200th anniversary. Ulysses Grant, marking the 100th anniversary in 1876, criticized errors of judgment by Southern rebels during the Civil War, but also held out an olive branch by calling them courageous in their convictions. Trump has often taken a different approach, turning remarks before service members, college graduates, and sports teams into sharply political speeches, including taking swipes at his Democratic predecessors. Next article. Tucker Carlson's ALP nicotine pouches to launch in Europe, CEO says. U.S. nicotine pouch brand ALP, which is co-owned by U.S. conservative talk show host Tucker Carlson, will launch sales in 11 European markets from July, its CEO Lorenzo DiPlano said. ALP, co-owned by Carlson and Turning Points Brands, is the fourth or fifth largest nicotine pouch label in the United States, DiPlano told Reuters in an interview last week. Nicotine pouches are the fastest growing tobacco product and increasingly drive growth at companies like Philip Morris International and British American Tobacco, whose products Zyn and Velo dominate the U.S. market. While ALP only has a U.S. market share of around 2%, it is growing fast, DiPlano said, adding that it is now preparing to compete in international markets with the aim of becoming the number two brand in the European Union by 2030. We want ALP to be everywhere, he said. ALP's connection with Carlson, an influential and outspoken right-wing voice in the U.S. who is popular with President Donald Trump's voting base, has helped the brand gain a foothold in the U.S. nicotine pouch market, the biggest globally. Competition is heating up in Europe, too, where Zyn is expanding as companies battle to capture a regional market that Grandview Research forecasts will reach over $6 billion in annual sales by 2031, up from almost $1.7 billion in 2024. ALP will launch online sales in Britain, Ireland, Greece, Switzerland, and Romania in July, followed by the Czech Republic, Poland, Portugal, and Spain in August and September, and Sweden and Denmark later this year. It will take longer for it to launch in stores, with Britain slated for 2027. It has signed up a manufacturer in Lithuania to produce 20 million units in 2026 and 50 million in 2027, and is in the process of securing deals with more suppliers, DiPlano said. In May, ALP signed a partnership with former UFC world champion Conor McGregor, which will see them collaborate on a marketing campaign to support ALP's international expansion. Next article. U.S. banks look for a new bill of health from Fed stress tests. Financial markets will gain a fresh glimpse into the overall health of the largest U.S. banks on Wednesday when the Federal Reserve releases the results of its latest stress test. The results will reflect the health of 32 banks, including J.P. Morgan and Bank of America, but will likely be less dramatic than in prior years. The Fed said in February it would not use this year's results to update each firm's stress capital buffer, an added layer of capital large firms must hold that fluctuates based on how they will perform well on the test. With those buffers now holding steady, firms already have the information they need to make capital plans, including any potential stock buybacks or dividend changes.
Raymond James analysts said in a note ahead of the results that they expect most banks to announce moderate dividend and stock buyback plans following the tests, noting that bank executives may opt for a more cautious approach given broader uncertainties. Despite the accommodative regulatory backdrop, we believe some management teams could be somewhat conservative given the aforementioned geopolitical macro uncertainty and inflationary pressures, they wrote. Rather, analysts say banks will likely wait to adjust plans until regulators have finished implementing several new capital rules favored by the industry, most notably the Basel proposal on risk-based capital under consideration. Those changes could unlock billions of dollars in additional capital for banks to return to investors or deploy within their business. The industry is in good shape with capital, as all the names have excess capital relative to the implied pro forma target capital ratios and requirements, as the industry continues to be in a position to take advantage of deregulatory momentum, wrote KBW analysts in a note previewing the stress tests. The central bank is reworking its stress testing process in response to years of criticism from the banking industry that the exams are opaque and subjective. Given that the central bank is still soliciting feedback on its plans to make the test more transparent, Fed officials opted to keep capital levels steady based on last year's exam. Next article, in sports, AJ to DC, Wizards pick BYU's Dibansa, number one overall in the NBA draft. As the clock ticked down to the announcement of the NBA's draft's first pick on Tuesday night, AJ Dibansa's phone was in his father's possession. There was no tip-off call coming to prepare him for the news. He was just waiting for NBA Commissioner Adam Silver's voice to inform him whether the Washington Wizards were selecting him with the top choice. When they said the pick was in, I was hoping it was me, Dibansa said on ESPN's broadcast. The news was what Dibansa envisioned as Washington indeed selected the BYU forward with the number one overall pick ahead of Kansas guard Darren Peterson, who went second overall to the Utah Jazz during the festivities in New York. The 6'9" Dibansa led the nation in scoring at 25.5 points per game in his one college campaign and should be ready to make an immediate impact. This means a lot, Dibansa said, going first in the draft. It's a stepping stone. Obviously, I have a lot more work to do. This is the third time Washington has held the number one overall pick. The Wizards selected Kwame Brown in 2001 and John Wall in 2010. Dibansa is the first BYU player to go first overall. He made it clear he wants to be a difference maker for a Washington franchise that has victory totals of 17, 18, and 15 the past three seasons and missed the playoffs for five consecutive campaigns. They are getting a super versatile player, Dibansa said of himself. I'm willing to play multiple positions and guard multiple positions and do whatever it takes to win. The Jazz are a team stacked with front court players, so adding Peterson bolsters the backcourt. Peterson said his father repeatedly told him he would someday be a top NBA draft choice. Honestly, I didn't, but my pops always knew, Peterson said. Once I got older, I started to believe it well. All the work paid off. Peterson averaged 20.2 points last season, but missed 11 of the Jayhawks' 35 games and left early in others due to apparent injuries, including cramping. Dibansa and Peterson began a run of eight straight freshmen to start the draft. Duke forward Cameron Boozer went number three overall to the Memphis Grizzlies. He averaged 22.5 points and 10.2 rebounds last season for the Blue Devils. As it happens, just joy, Boozer said. This is my whole life in a couple seconds. It's amazing for sure. Boozer's dad, Carlos, was a former star for Utah and now works in the team's front office. The focus of his duties for the Jazz is evaluating NBA draft prospects. The Chicago Bulls chose forward Caleb Wilson of North Carolina fourth. Wilson averaged 19.8 points and 9.4 rebounds in his lone college season. That kid got here by hard work, believing in himself, and having a great support system, Wilson said of going number four. The next four picks were guards, beginning with Los Angeles Clippers grabbing Keaton Wagler of Illinois. Wagler averaged 17.9 points, 5.1 rebounds, and 4.2 assists as a star freshman after being greatly undervalued as a high school prospect. I think it's
Just all the hard work I put in, Wagler said. I didn't worry about what anybody said and just stayed true to myself. The Brooklyn Nets tabbed Michael Brown Jr. of Louisville at number 6. Brown averaged 18.2 points and 4.7 assists, but played just 21 games due to injuries and shot 34.4% from the three-point range. Arkansas point guard Darius Acuff Jr. went 7th overall to the Sacramento Kings. He averaged 23.5 points and 6.4 assists and joined LSU legend Pete Maravich, and he was there in 1969 to 1970, as the only players to lead the Southeastern Conference in both scoring and assists in the same season. The Atlanta Hawks took Houston point guard Kingston Flemings at number 8. He averaged 16.1 points and 5.2 assists. The Dallas Mavericks formally announced the hiring of Dusty May as head coach Tuesday, and then selected forward Maury Johnson Jr. and one of the key players on May's championship team at Michigan. Johnson averaged 13.1 points and 7.3 rebounds. It's his second day, Johnson said of the freshman first non-freshman pick. He said that of May. I think it had a little bit to do with it, but not too much. It's insane. We won together this past season. Looking forward to him winning when I get there. And the Milwaukee Bucks reportedly traded two-time MVP Giannis Antetokounmpo to the Miami Heat for 4 players and 3 first-round draft picks, including this year's 13th overall pick, giving them 2 selections in a 4-pick span. And the Bucks tabbed Arizona's guard, Braden Burries, at number 10 with its own pick. Burries averaged 16.1 points and 4.9 rebounds. 2 other Michigan stalwarts went at number 11 and number 12. Forward Yaxel Lindborg went to the Warriors, followed by center Ade Mara to the Oklahoma City Thunder. The Memphis Grizzlies made 2 trades in the middle of the round to move back 5 spots and secure 5 future second-round draft picks. The Oklahoma City Thunder moved up 1 spot by enticing Memphis with 2 second-round picks in the deal, and the Thunder ended up with Iowa point guard Bennett Stirts at number 16. The Grizzlies then traded the number 17 pick to the Pistons for the number 21 spot and acquired 3 second-round selections. Detroit drafted Stanford guard Ibuka Okori with that pick. At number 21, Memphis took the top international prospect, forward Kareem Lopez of Mexico. Lopez has played professionally for the New Zealand Breakers. Among late-round picks, Alabama guard LeBron Fillon Jr. went to the Philadelphia 76ers at number 22. Iowa State forward Joshua Jefferson went 28th to the Minnesota Timberwolves. UConn forward Alex Caraban was chosen 29th by the Cleveland Cavaliers. Arizona forward Koa Pete was the 30th and final pick of the round. The second round is Wednesday night. Next article. More heat records expected as deadly Omega heat wave grips Europe. Out of Paris, London, and Rome, Western Europe was in the grip of a deadly record-setting heat wave on Wednesday that has killed dozens of people, closed schools, slowed trains, knocked out electricity, and forced farmers to harvest grain at night. In France, which on Tuesday recorded its hottest day since records began nearly 80 years ago, authorities sought to restore electricity to thousands of homes hit by power cuts in the northwestern region of Brittany. The recorded temperature peaked at 44.3 degrees Celsius, that's 111.7 degrees Fahrenheit, in the southwestern town of Pissos. Italy's health ministry issued its highest alert for 16 cities, from Florence and Milan to Rome, Turin, and Verona. In Britain, on course for its hottest June day ever, the Met Office Weather Service issued only the second extreme heat weather warning in history. Hundreds of schools stayed shut or closed early, as high temperatures could place even healthy people at risk. At least 48 people have died in France from drowning as they attempted to seek respite from the crippling heat, while 2 young children were killed by heat in a car, authorities said. 2 elderly people died of heat stroke in Spain, which has experienced extreme temperatures since the weekend exceeding 40 degrees Celsius. Temperatures there were starting to ease on Wednesday.
A rare weather pattern known as an Omega block was causing the record-breaking temperatures across Europe as high as 18 degrees Celsius or 32 degrees Fahrenheit above normal, according to the Reuters Climate Monitor. The phenomenon resembles the shape of the Greek letter Omega, with a bulbous middle trapping in intensifying heat, hovering over regions for extended periods with cooling weather on its fringes. Weather agency Meteo France has said that conditions are comparable to a heat wave in August 2003 that lasted 16 days and caused an estimated 80,000 excess deaths across Europe. Europe is warming at more than twice the global average, the World Meteorological Organization has said, which makes prolonged heat episodes increasingly likely. In Paris, where the annual Fashion Week was underway, onlookers could be seen gasping and sweating during the Louis Vuitton show as male models showed off creations by pop singer Pharrell Williams. Labels including Dior and Rick Owens changed their schedules to hold shows in the morning, organizers said. The Eiffel Tower and the Louvre Museum shut early on Tuesday. In Switzerland, local authorities opened air-conditioned theaters for free daytime cinema screenings. Construction contractors across the continent altered working hours so employees could avoid the worst, while retailers struggled to meet demand for fans and portable air conditioners. A French agricultural cooperative said farmers were introducing night shifts for harvesting to protect workers from afternoon heat and fields from fire risk. In Britain, the grid operator asked generators to make more power available amid soaring temperatures, poised to break records later on Wednesday. Britain's train operators have advised only essential journeys on Wednesday and Thursday, as the heat has brought speed restrictions. In Italy, conditions were expected to worsen further, especially across central and northern regions, with the heat wave likely to peak between Sunday and Monday, meteorologists said. Temperatures could reach between 41 degrees Celsius between Tuscany and Emilia, while in coastal areas such as Liguria, the combination of heat and extreme humidity could drive perceived temperatures as high as 45 degrees Celsius. Next article, U.S.-Iran at odds on nuclear inspections, frozen assets in deal to end war. U.S. President Donald Trump said on Tuesday that Iran had agreed to nuclear inspections into infinity, while Tehran said it had made no such concession in negotiations, raising questions about the viability of their fragile peace deal. The two countries, which ended a first round of negotiations in Switzerland on Monday, also offered conflicting accounts about financial incentives for Iran, control of the Strait of Hormuz, and Israel's parallel war in Lebanon, all major aspects of their framework deal signed last week aiming to end the war. Nevertheless, Trump said negotiations with Iran were going smoothly. "We're getting along quite well," he said at a rally in Pennsylvania. The United States also relaxed travel curbs on Iran's World Cup soccer team, allowing it to travel from Tijuana, Mexico, to Seattle 2 days before its next match instead of one. In signs of withering domestic support for the war, Trump's poll numbers weakened while the Republican-controlled Senate defied the president and voted to halt the war in a largely symbolic move that highlighted fissures in his party. A Reuters Ipsos poll found 35% of Americans think the U.S. is now in a weaker position with Iran than before the war, while 23% believed it's in a stronger position. The Senate vote of 50-48 endorsed a resolution passed by the House of Representatives this month, reflecting growing concern even among some of Trump's Republicans about the unpopular conflict that began on February 28th. It was the first time both chambers of Congress had passed a resolution directing a president to remove U.S. armed forces from hostilities under the War Powers Act, though it was not immediately clear how the vote might affect the conflict. Though prospects for a lasting peace are far from certain, the initial agreement between Washington and Tehran has allowed traffic to flow again through the strait, which typically handles one-fifth of global energy supply. Trump said on Wednesday he had told the Justice Department to look into oil companies for not lowering pump prices in line with falling crude costs. "Gasoline prices better start going down a lot faster than what I'm seeing," he said on social media.
Oil prices fell more than 1% on Wednesday, extending this week's losses in trading near their lowest since before the war began on February 28th. The United Nations Shipping Agency said it was working to evacuate 11,000 seafarers stranded when Iran closed the strategic waterway. The agreement calls for Iran to allow traffic to flow freely for 60 days, though it has said it might impose tolls or other fees on shipping subsequently. In a joint statement on Tuesday, Iran and Oman, which controls the other side of the strait, stressed their sovereign rights in the waterway, adding that they would work together to manage traffic along with associated costs. Oman said it had coordinated with the International Maritime Organization to provide a temporary corridor for vessels seeking to transit the Strait of Hormuz. U.S. Secretary of State Marco Rubio, visiting Gulf allies unsettled by the peace deal, said Iran would not be allowed to charge tolls in the strait as part of any final agreement. The deal calls for an immediate end to the war, including in Lebanon, lifting U.S. sanctions on Tehran, and unfreezing Iranian assets held abroad. It also outlines a $300 billion investment fund for the Islamic Republic's reconstruction. The framework itself sets no limits on Iran's nuclear program, an issue to be tackled in 60 days of negotiations. Trump claimed that Iran had agreed to allow international inspectors indefinite access to its damaged nuclear sites. Iran has fully and completely agreed to highest-level nuclear inspections long into the future, infinity, Trump said on social media. Iran denied it had discussed its nuclear program at the talks and said it had not agreed to invite International Atomic Energy Agency inspectors back into the country. The two sides also disagreed on details of a provision that would give Iran access to funds that have been frozen in overseas accounts. Trump said any unfrozen assets would be used to buy food and medical supplies from the U.S., while Iran's ambassador to the United Nations in Geneva, Ali Bahraini, said Iran would decide how to spend that money. Washington has already agreed to waive sanctions on Iran for 60 days, allowing Tehran to sell oil and related products and receive payment for them. Israel's parallel war against Iran-backed Hezbollah in Lebanon also remains a sticking point. Bahraini said the deal requires Israel to withdraw its troops from Lebanon, while Israel has said it will maintain a security zone in southern Lebanon and act to neutralize threats against Israeli soldiers and citizens. Even as Israel and Lebanon renewed talks in Washington on Tuesday, Israeli gunfire killed two people in southern Lebanon, its civil defense and health ministry said, prompting Iran-backed Hezbollah to accuse Israel of violating a ceasefire that it has largely held since Sunday. Next article. UN's Guterres says climate risk must be core priority for finance ministers. United Nations Secretary General Antonio Guterres said on Wednesday that climate adaptation must be treated as a core priority for governments and properly valued by the financial system as climate risks intensify and a funding gap widens. As droughts, floods, and other extreme weather events affect communities worldwide, Guterres told policymakers and finance leaders at London Climate Action Week that adaptation has so far been undervalued and chronically underfunded. Finance ministers, central banks, planning ministries, and public investment authorities must treat climate risk as core economic policy in order to mobilize greater domestic resources, he said, urging governments to incorporate climate risk across everything from fiscal policy to regulation. Closing the gap will require a broad mix of tools, Guterres said, including levies on polluting industries, blended finance structures, and guarantees to encourage private investment. He called for windfall taxes on fossil fuel companies, with proceeds directed toward adaptation and climate-related losses and damage. Against the backdrop of reform of the world's development banks, he said their shareholders must give the lenders far greater firepower, including increased capital to scale up lending for resilience-building projects. The need for increased public and grant-based finance is most acute in developing countries, he said, which are the most exposed to climate impacts but have the least capacity to prepare. According to the United Nations Environment Program, these countries will need $310 to $365 billion a year by 2035, yet received only about $26 billion in 2023.
Guterres said the financial system must also shift how it values resilience, particularly to attract more private capital. Countries that invest in reducing risk should be rewarded, not punished, he said, calling on insurers, regulators, and credit rating agencies to reflect adaptation efforts in lowering borrowing costs and better insurance terms. He added that stronger preparation before disasters strike is essential, including universal access to early warning systems and more affordable pre-arranged financing, such as insurance. You cannot allow climate disasters to become fiscal disasters, he said. Adaptation is an economic necessity, a development imperative, a security imperative, and a matter of climate justice. Next article, space startups seek insurance for orbital AI data centers. Space company have spoken with insurers about coverage for orbital AI data centers, a sign of early progress for an experimental industry backed by Elon Musk's SpaceX and Jeff Bezos's Blue Origin. The concept of data center satellites designed to bypass Earth's power constraints has drawn growing attention since Musk described them as the future of artificial intelligence development ahead of SpaceX's record-breaking public listing this month. Securing insurance is critical for companies trying to move orbital data centers from concept to reality. Without coverage for the costly hardware and risks involved, attracting the debt financing needed to scale such ventures would be difficult. Blue Origin and a host of space startups, including Orbital, StarCloud, Lone Star Data Holdings, and Cowboy Space, have also signaled their intention to launch space-based data centers. Reuters spoke to four brokers and underwriters and three space firms who said talks had taken place about orbital data center coverage, although they remain preliminary. Insurance broker Marsh said several companies have approached insurers to understand what future coverage for orbital data centers might entail without naming the firms. We're already starting to see companies that are focused on data centers and companies that are focused on digital infrastructure looking to the insurance community for support, said Patton Klein, U.S. aviation and space practice leader at Marsh. Lone Star said it recently held a briefing at Marsh's offices for insurance marketplace Lloyd's of London, attended by about 25 insurers. SpaceX and Blue Origin did not respond to requests for comment. Insurers already cover launch failures, satellite malfunctions, orbital debris, and space weather in a global space market that collects roughly $500 million in annual premiums, according to industry executives and insurance firm AXA XL. But while insurers have decades of experience covering satellites, they have little data on orbital AI infrastructure. The conversations in the market are focused on whether the risk can be modeled, whether what the premium should be, said Casey Rowe, who's the U.S. head of Upstage AI, which develops AI tools for insurance companies. Part of the challenge is valuing rapidly advancing AI chips, which could be vulnerable to harsh conditions in space, said Orbital CEO Ewan Poon. David Wade, space underwriter at Atrium, said venture capital backed startups would have had to expand before there would be a major insurance market for orbital data centers. Until we get past that early round of financing and start seeing some of these companies expand by raising debt, I think the insurance needs are very limited at the moment. Next article, Seattle sticking with World Cup Pride match, hoping it can change minds. Seattle's LGBTQ community members say they hope that this Friday's World Cup Pride match between Egypt and Iran, two countries where homosexuality is criminalized, can be an opportunity to change minds. Seattle revels in its reputation as a welcoming place, and Pride flags are visible all over the city all year round. Its June Pride weekend is one of the biggest in the United States. So ahead of December's World Cup draw, it was only natural that local organizers designated the June 26th match to be held in the city as a Pride match. Then the draw happened, and the two teams scheduled to play the game were Egypt and Iran. Egypt's Football Association urged global soccer governing body FIFA to prevent any Pride-related activities
arguing such events clash with the Muslim-majority country's cultural and religious values. The governing body in Iran, where same-sex relations can carry the death penalty, filed an objection with FIFA. But in Seattle, there is no question that the Pride match will go ahead as planned. The World Cup is going to come and go in 3 weeks, Hedda McClendon from Seattle's local World Cup organization committee told Reuters. The Pride celebration has happened on this weekend for 50-plus years. It is going to happen this weekend. It is going to happen long after the World Cup. Some in the city's LGBTQ community had mixed feelings given the participants, said John Carnes, age 49, manager of the local LGBTQ club Kremwerk. Carnes, however, said his own view was that it provided a platform to promote acceptance that only the world's biggest sporting event could offer. My reaction is, let's have them, he told Reuters. International sports is one of the biggest brokers historically of social change and individual rights and freedom worldwide, including in the U.S. He cited black U.S. sprinter Jesse Owens' 4 gold medals at the 1936 Olympics in Nazi Germany and Tommy Smith and John Carlos's raised fist protest in 1968 as moments where only international sports could reach that big of an audience. They're not going to turn off the World Cup on state television in Iran or Egypt to block out a pride flag in the audience, Carnes said. The Pride match is a host city initiative and separate of FIFA, a spokesperson for soccer's governing body told Reuters. Egypt and Iran's involvement in the Pride match is not the first time the World Cup has grappled with stark differences in attitudes between hosts and visitors. In 2022, World Cup host Qatar, the Emir said visitors should respect our culture when asked about gay people attending the tournament. FIFA threatened yellow cards for captains wearing the One Love armband, citing its rules against political slogans. Teams including England and the Netherlands that had been planning to wear the armbands to protest Qatar's laws against same-sex relationships abandoned the plan. For Ryan Webster, a 40-year-old lifestyle manager who was at Kremwerk the weekend before Pride, Seattle's Pride match was an opportunity to show solidarity with people in countries where their sexuality was outlawed. I'm choosing to believe that this is our moment to allow the members of the LGBTQ community that come from those countries to have the opportunity to celebrate themselves in totality that they might not have otherwise, he said outside the club, which will host a watch party for Friday's game. Inside, Venus Fangs lip-synced to Cher's Believe before introducing fellow drag performers to the stage, clapped and cheered by a raucous crowd. Fangs, who wanted only to provide their stage name, said Pride coinciding with the World Cup would bring increased visibility, anticipating perhaps some new audience members. I think it's always great for us to be able to share space and share places with people who don't have the same experience as us, they told Reuters. Sometimes you just have to be the bigger person and show grace where you can and know that everyone is a human learning from different experiences. But also, it can get hard because you're on the shorter end of the stick, always trying to have to explain yourself around people who don't grow up with the same worldview. Next article, Keiko Fujimori's expected victory returns divisive dynasty to Peru. Keiko Fujimori's victory in her fourth bid for Peru's presidency returns a polarizing political dynasty to power, reviving deep divisions that have long split the South American country. Conservative Fujimori, age 51, narrowly defeated leftist Congressman Roberto Sanchez in one of the closest elections in Peru's modern history, winning a razor-thin June runoff that took weeks to determine. The contest unfolded amid queried ballots and a prolonged vote count, though international observers said both rounds proceeded normally. With 98.86% of the vote counted, Fujimori garnered an unbeatable lead late on Tuesday. Sanchez has claimed fraud and said he will refuse to recognize Fujimori's victory. Peru's ONPE Electoral Authority will officially announce the winner in mid-July. She is set to assume office on July 28th for a 5-year term as Peru's copper-exporting economy grapples with rising crime, corruption, and political instability. No Peruvian president has completed a full term in the past decade. Fujimori will become Peru's first elected female president. Her win follows 3 previous failed bids in 2011,
2016 and 2021, each decided by narrow margins and shaped in part by a persistent anti-Fujimori vote that has defined the country's elections for years. Analysts say her resilience underscores the enduring strength of Fujimorismo, the movement built around her late father, former President Alberto Fujimori. A divisive figure who governed from 1990 to 2000, he was credited for bringing stability to the country, but condemned by critics as an authoritarian. He spent 16 years in prison for human rights abuses committed when he was in power, and died in 2024 after his release. Keiko Fujimori entered public life early, serving as a de facto first lady at 19 after her parents separated. She later built her own political base, winning a congressional seat in 2006 with the highest vote total ever recorded for a Peruvian lawmaker. After once distancing herself from her father's legacy, she has increasingly embraced it, casting herself in this campaign as a strong hand capable of restoring order as Peru confronts surging crime and extortion rates. Among her proposal was reviving faceless judges, a controversial system used in the 1990s to prosecute terrorism and drug cases that was later condemned by rights groups for undermining due process. She has also emphasized economic stability, respect for private property, and closer ties with Washington, echoing other conservative governments in the region. Her political career has been shadowed by legal troubles. Fujimori spent nearly a year and a half in pretrial detention between 2018 and 2020 over illegal campaign financing allegations, which were dropped last year. Her running mate, Luis Galarreta, has framed that period as transformative, describing a new Keiko, who is more reflective and pragmatic. "She came out of prison without bitterness," Galarreta said in an interview with Reuters, adding that she now places greater emphasis on building a structured political organization. Still, Fujimori remains a divisive figure. Opponents argue her right-wing Popular Force Party, long a dominant force in Congress that is expected to hold the largest minority bloc with 41 lower house and 22 Senate seats in the 2026 to 2031 legislature, has contributed to Peru's broader cycle of instability. Protests against her candidacy drew hundreds of leftist supporters and civil society groups in Lima ahead of the runoff. Only 11% of the electorate voted for her in the election's first round. Fujimori will also face a fragmented party system that has been unable to form lasting governing coalitions. Corruption scandals have touched almost every Peruvian leader over the past three decades. The country has cycled through 8 presidents and 21 prime ministers over the last 10 years, and for most practical purposes, has lacked a national government. Fujimori takes over from José Balcázar, who assumed office earlier this year after Congress removed his predecessor over a scandal involving undisclosed meetings with a Chinese businessman. Peru's legislature has returned to a bicameral system with no party holding a majority in either chamber, a dynamic that has complicated governance and contributed to recurring impeachments. Right-wing allies could give Fujimori a narrow edge, analysts say. Her Popular Force Party will have 22 of the 60 Senate seats, enough to block impeachment. Eileen Gavin of Verisk Maplecroft said that while opposition to Fujimori softened somewhat during the campaign, it remains a powerful force. It is not clear that her rivals on the far right and center right in Congress will be willing to ally themselves with the Popular Force in any formal way, Gavin said, warning that divisions could complicate governance. Hopes that Peru will finally exit its vicious cycle of revolving door presidents may be sadly misplaced, added Gavin. Next article, China beats U.S. with world's fastest supercomputer, but race not geared for AI work. Out of San Francisco, China has overtaken the U.S. to win the top spot on a list of the world's fastest supercomputers, but the results may say more about Beijing's desire to show self-sufficiency in computing systems than its standing in the global AI race, experts said. The Lianshan system at the National Supercomputing Center in Shenzhen, China, uses domestically designed chips and won the top spot on the Top 500, a biannual global ranking of supercomputers, with the country's first listing in 3 years. The ranking comes as the U.S. and China are increasingly competing
in advanced computing, with U.S. President Donald Trump on Monday signing an executive order that aims to put the U.S. ahead of China in the emerging field of quantum computing. In the June 2026 edition of Top 500, Lineshine beat out the previous title holder, El Capitan, a supercomputer housed at Lawrence Livermore National Laboratory that the U.S. government uses to develop and maintain its nuclear weapons stockpile. But technology and policy experts interviewed by Reuters said the results do not mean that China has the world's fastest supercomputer for AI work because of changes in the computing industry in recent years and the methods used to compile the list. Lineshine ranked fourth on a benchmark test designed to simulate computing work that is more similar to AI. For decades, supercomputers strung together many separate machines to work on complex scientific problems such as simulating how atoms interact with one another, and were mostly the domain of national labs and universities. To be ranked on the top 500 list, supercomputer operators must run a set of benchmark tests that aims to mimic such work. But in more recent years, cloud computing companies such as Microsoft, Amazon, and Alphabet's Google, to be ranked on the top 500 list, supercomputer operators must run a set of benchmark tests that aims to mimic such work. But in more recent years, cloud computing companies such as Microsoft,

0: likely more powerful than the U.S. government's El Capitan. If the hyperscalers submitted their systems, this world's fastest would not crack the top five, said Jimmy Goodrich, a senior fellow at the University of California's Institute for Global Conflict and Cooperation. The Chinese victory on the list more likely shows that China wanted recognition for its chip design efforts, which is a change from recent years, experts said. China first took the top spot on the top 500 in 2010 and traded titles back and forth with the U.S. and Japan until 2023, when China stopped submitting its system after years of chip and computing-related export controls from Trump's first administration and later under President Joe Biden. I'm not surprised it's the number one system. What I'm surprised by is that they submitted it and want recognition for it, said Addison Snell, CEO of Intersect 360 Research, a firm that focuses on supercomputers. The Lion-Shine system does not contain any advanced AI chips, according to details presented with the results, likely because the tools to make those chips are still subject to U.S. export controls. China is hoping to convince the world export controls are useless by hoping we ignore the details, Goodrich said. The National Supercomputing Center did not respond immediately to a request for comment. That's all the time that we have for today. I hope you've enjoyed listening to Reuters on the Talking Information Center.
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2: Here's the forecast for the Boston and South Shore area on the Talking Information Center from the National Weather Service. For today, sunny, temperatures in the lower 80s. Clear overnight, temperatures in the lower 60s. On Thursday, sunny, temperatures into the mid-80s. The sun rose this morning at 5:09, setting at 8:25 this evening. 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
9: Hi, this is Susan from the Talking Information Center. Today is June 24th, 2026. I have articles for you from The Hill newspaper, also dated June 24th, 2026. The next article was written by Rebecca Beitsch, titled Federal Judge Blocks Migrant Arrests at Immigration Courts Nationwide. A federal judge late Tuesday blocked the Trump administration from making arrests at immigration courthouses, barring the practice nationwide. The ruling from San Francisco-based U.S. District Judge Casey Pitts found that U.S. Immigration and Customs Enforcement, ICE, allowance of arrests at immigration courthouses was arbitrary and capricious, noting that the agency itself had waffled on what locations arrests

rests were permitted. It is now clear that the lack of connection between ICE's stated rationales for the 2025 courthouse arrest policies and the expansion of arrests at immigration courthouses results not from merely unreasoned decision-making, but a complete lack of decision-making, Pitts wrote. A related case in New York has previously barred immigration courthouse arrests at two locations in that state, but Pitt's ruling is the first to apply nationwide. In the New York case, a DOJ attorney informed the court it had made a factual error in asserting ICE's 2025 policy applied to immigration courthouses, with the prosecutor telling the judge the policy does not and has never applied to civil immigration enforcement actions in or near Executive Office for Immigration Review, known as EOIR, immigration courts. Pitts, an appointee of former President Biden, referenced the debacle in his own ruling. The government spent more than 6 months arguing to this court that ICE's 2025 courthouse arrest policies represented an intentional and reasoned choice to expand arrests at immigration courthouses. The argument was unconvincing, he wrote. And for more than a year after the rescission of the 2021 guidance, ICE itself represented to its DOJ counsel that the 2025 courthouse arrest policies apply to immigration courthouses, suggesting that ICE only belatedly realized the scope of the change it had effected, the judge continued. Nothing on the face of ICE's 2025 courthouse arrest policies or in the administrative record suggests that ICE recognized it was removing all prior limitations on civil enforcement activities at immigration courthouses without any substitute guidance, he added later. Pitts found the policy violated the Administrative Procedures Act, which requires the government to undertake thorough evaluation of its own policy shifts before carrying out a change. Under the Biden administration, ICE had barred civil immigration enforcement near all types of courthouses, determining that they may chill individuals' access to courthouses and could impair the fair administration of justice. The policies entirely fail to address the chilling effect of courthouse arrests on non-citizens' attendance at court proceedings, which is both a critical factor underlying ICE's 2021 guidance and an important aspect of the problem in its own right, Pitts wrote. Under President Trump, ICE not only started making arrests at courthouses, but also at immigration courthouses, where those seeking asylum and who have other pending matters must appear. Last year, agency prosecutors also began moving to voluntarily dismiss some cases, a move migrants perceived as ending efforts to remove them from the country. But without an active case, agents were then free to arrest them as they left the courthouse. James Percival, general counsel for the Department of Homeland Security, bashed the ruling. When a judge sentences a defendant, the defendant is taken into custody. If an alien is ordered removed by an immigration judge, the same should happen, he wrote on social platform X. A district judge ordering otherwise is naked judicial activism in service of an anti-American, open borders agenda. Our next article is written by Andrew Dorn. It's titled, Delaying Action on Social Security Comes at a Price. Here's why. Social Security's retirement trust fund is expected to run dry in roughly 6 years, and the longer Congress waits to act, the more painful the eventual trade-offs become. Without reforms, retirees face a 22% benefit cut in late 2032, reducing the average monthly check by roughly $450, according to the latest projections. Lawmakers are unlikely to let that happen, but kicking the can down the road has consequences. Four options to shore up
the Social Security program. Many options that would have once restored solvency are no longer available, the Committee for a Responsible Federal Budget wrote in an analysis earlier this month. Continued inaction has the potential to take even more reforms off the table. Delaying action won't just leave policymakers with fewer options, it will also make the necessary changes more severe. Potential revenue-raising fixes, like increasing the payroll tax rate or raising the cap on taxable earnings, would need to be more substantial the longer lawmakers wait. The same is true for potential reductions in benefit. Waiting also leaves less time to phase in changes gradually and leaves workers and retirees with fewer years to prepare. The longer Congress waits to address the shortfall, the more costly the eventual fixes become. In 2024, Social Security's trustees estimated that restoring long-term solvency by raising the payroll tax alone would have required a 3.33 percentage point increase, bringing the rate from 12.4% to 15.73%. Just 2 years later, the same approach would require a 4.25 percentage point increase, bringing the payroll tax rate to 16.65%, according to the latest trustees' report. Lawmakers could instead focus on lowering costs by reducing benefits, but that option has become more difficult too. In 2024, restoring solvency through benefit cuts alone would have required a 20.8% reduction in scheduled benefits, but that estimate has risen to 25.2% in the latest report. Large payroll tax increases or steep benefit cuts are likely to be politically unpopular, which is why many proposals combine revenue increases with future cost reductions. Some options that could have once restored long-term solvency on their own are no longer enough. If policymakers had eliminated the payroll tax cap in 1995, without increasing future benefits for higher earners, it would have generated enough revenue to extend Social Security solvency to 2094, according to the CRFB. Today, that same change would extend solvency by just 21 years and close about two-thirds of the gap. Policymakers have known for decades that Social Security's finances are unsustainable, but so far they've had little electoral incentive to address the issue. Politicians know any solution will require difficult trade-offs, risking backlash from some of the nation's most consistent voters. In 2025, federal lawmakers held only two Social Security-related hearings, according to data cited by the Brookings Institution, the fewest since 2020. But the political math is changing. Senators elected in the 2026 election cycle will be in office as Social Security's retirement trust fund approaches depletion, raising the stakes for candidates to outline their plans. This election season would be a good time to put reform on the agenda to force candidates to engage and to raise public awareness, Brookings scholars wrote in a recent commentary. The last major Social Security overhaul came in 1983. Back then, the program was just months away from being unable to pay full benefits on time. Four decades later, lawmakers are once again facing a shrinking window to act. But this time, the scale of the challenge is even larger. Our next article was written by Nathaniel Weichsel. It's titled, DOJ Unveils Charges for $6.5 Billion in Health Fraud Schemes. The Department of Justice, the DOJ, unveiled on Tuesday charges against more than 450 defendants for alleged healthcare fraud totaling over $6.5 billion in false claims as part of the Trump administration's heightened focus on stopping fraud.
It was the second largest amount ever charged in a healthcare fraud operation, officials said. Charges were brought against 90 medical professionals for a range of alleged healthcare fraud schemes, including wound care, hospice, adult daycare, and opioid distribution. The DOJ's annual healthcare fraud takedown and fraud enforcement actions also included what the agency said were the largest number of Medicaid fraud defendants and Medicaid fraud loss charged in department history, 295 defendants and over $518 million in false claims. The allegations in these cases are particularly disturbing, Health Secretary Robert F. Kennedy Jr. said during a Justice Department press event. Some defendants allegedly ordered medically unnecessary tests. Others prescribed products that patients did not need. Some allegedly fueled opioid addiction to increase their own revenue. In certain cases, patients allegedly died, all believing they were receiving legitimate medical care from providers who only viewed them as billing opportunities. Officials said DOJ received unprecedented cooperation from states. Cases were brought in 56 federal districts across 45 U.S. states and territories as part of what they described as the department's largest coordinated anti-fraud effort to date. This is just the beginning. Fraudsters can no longer rip off American taxpayers. If you seek to harm or cheat Americans, we will find you, seize any assets, and prosecute you to the fullest extent of the law, Acting Attorney General Todd Blanche said. For instance, charges were filed against 11 defendants, including a company executive and 8 medical professionals, across 6 districts in connection with billions of dollars in fraudulent claims for skin substitutes. In one instance, a corporate executive in Arizona was charged in an alleged illegal kickback scheme that enriched the company and the providers who applied it. According to the Justice Department, the company in question did not manufacture allografts and instead acquired allografts from tissue banks and relabeled them for sale at a 2,000% markup, charging up to $1,450 per square centimeter. The defendant is alleged to have paid illegal kickbacks of approximately 40% of that amount, allowing marketers and medical providers to pocket approximately $500 to $600 per square centimeter. These lucrative kickbacks allegedly caused the defendant and others to target hospice patients and apply the allografts without coordination with the patient's treating physicians, without proper treatment for infection, to superficial wounds that did not need this treatment, and to areas that far exceeded the size of the wound, DOJ said in a statement. The defendant received over $24 million from the company, which he used to purchase multi-million-dollar houses, million-dollar life insurance policies, luxury vehicles, including a $135,000 Maserati, and luxury watches. In the Southern District of Texas, a nurse practitioner was charged for billing Medicare more than $1 million per patient, on average, for skin substitutes. The government said the defendant used the fraud proceeds to purchase a nearly $600,000 Ferrari, an $865,000 Bulgari necklace, and a multi-million dollar home in Hawaii. The defendant also allegedly funded the construction of a $4.6 million beach resort in the Philippines. Our next article is titled, Trump Cancels Housing Bill Signing Over Senate Inaction on SAVE Act, written by Julia Manchester and Mallory Wilson. President Trump canceled the signing of a bipartisan housing bill on Wednesday, saying he would not sign the legislation until the Senate passes the Safeguard American Voter Eligibility Act, known as SAVE America. Today's housing news conference and signing is hereby canceled until such time
as we pass the desperately needed Save America Act, which I consider to be a national emergency, Trump wrote in a Truth Social post. The development underscores the tension between Trump and Senate Republicans on the Save America Act. Trump has pressured Senate Majority Leader John Thune, Republican from South Dakota, to abolish the filibuster in an effort to pass the legislation, something Thune has so far refused to do. The housing bill passed the House and Senate with a large veto-proof majorities, though if the president doesn't sign the bill within 10 days and Congress adjourns, it could fall victim to a pocket veto. Congress is scheduled to begin a two-week recess on Friday, though that will not be a formal adjournment. Senate leaders will schedule pro forma sessions over that recess. The president's relationship with Senate Republicans, including with Thune, has increasingly grown more tense after a string of clashes over what the party should do on certain issues. Thune told reporters Wednesday after Trump announced he would not sign the housing bill, "At this point, I don't have any observations about that." The president was supposed to travel to Capitol Hill to sign the bill and speak to the Senate Republican Steering Committee, but it's unclear if he will still participate in the committee meeting. Republican senators have been frustrated with Trump's repeated calls to pass the Save America Act since it failed five times previously on the floor. Trump has refused to sign an extension of enhanced surveillance authorities under the Foreign Intelligence Surveillance Act without the Save America Act attached to it. He also shocked Republicans when he told his nominee for Director of National Intelligence, Jay Clayton, to not show up for his Senate confirmation hearing, and by ignoring Republican senators' requests for a briefing on the memorandum of understanding he signed with Iran. The House could seek to move a third reconciliation package that could include the voting legislation prized by Trump. Speaker Mike Johnson, Republican from Louisiana, on Wednesday said that was a plan he'd discussed with Trump and described it as the only way to get the Save America Act passed. "The only path, I think, to get that done, because you're never going to get seven Democrats to join 53 Republicans in the Senate to do that. They will not do it. Chuck Schumer will never vote for that or release any Democrat to do it. You have to put it on a reconciliation bill," Johnson said. "I talked the president through that in detail this morning, as I have in the past, and he said, 'Can we do it?' I said, 'We can, if the Republicans will stand together. We're on the line right now to defend it, so that's what we're going to do,'" Johnson said. Our next article is written by Laura Kelly and is titled, "UN Watchdog Says Inspectors Will Visit Iran Nuclear Sites." The head of the United Nations Nuclear Watchdog Agency signaled Wednesday that its inspectors will be part of the oversight of Iran's nuclear facilities, a key component of the Memorandum of Understanding to end the war between the U.S. and Iran. Rafael Grossi, Director General of the International Atomic Energy Agency, pointed to language in the MOU that calls for the IAEA to oversee downblending of Iran's stockpile of enriched uranium. Nearly 1,000 pounds of highly enriched uranium is believed buried under Iran's destroyed Isfahan nuclear complex, which was hit in the June 2025 U.S. attacks on the site. The MOU says explicitly that the nuclear activities that are going to be carried out with regards to the nuclear material facilities will be supervised by the IAEA in all letters, Grossi told journalists at a news conference at the tsunami-hit Fukushima Daiichi nuclear power plant. "Obviously, to do that, we will have to inspect," he said. "Whether this happens the day after tomorrow or in 1 week or in 10 days, it's important but not essential. This is going to happen."
Grossi's remarks demonstrate a commitment by the IAEA to resume its operations in Iran, although the U.S. and Iran are offering contradictory remarks on timing and the watchdog's participation. The status of the highly enriched uranium is a key part of the negotiations. President Trump has said that Iran cannot access that stockpile, although its presence in the country poses a danger if Iran is able to retrieve it. Experts say the uranium can be used to build a nuclear weapon. Vice President Vance, speaking to reporters in Switzerland on Monday after negotiating with the Iranians overnight, said they tried to invite IAEA officials last minute to the talks, calling their phones at 2 a.m. local time, but said discussions could be held as soon as this week. I expect that will happen at the minimum this week, but we think even some of those conversations with the inspectors and with the IAEA could happen as soon as today, he said. But I haven't checked in with our team since we made that 2 a.m. phone call to some of those inspectors, Vance added. But Iran's foreign ministry spokesperson, Esmail Baghaei, told reporters on Tuesday in Tehran that UN inspectors were not scheduled to examine the nuclear sites bombed by the U.S. And Kazem Gharibabadi, an Iranian deputy foreign minister, said Iran is intent on excluding the IAEA in negotiations with the U.S. and that any inspections will come after a final deal is signed with the U.S. and terminating all sanctions. You cannot advance the stir-up and takeover policy with media hype, he posted on social platform X. The MOU between the U.S. and Iran provides 60 days for negotiators to hammer out a final agreement dealing with Iran's nuclear program, although talks can be extended with mutual agreement. Meanwhile, both nations will commit to free passage of ships through the Strait of Hormuz, with Iran expected to withhold tolls and fees on shipping and the U.S. drawing down its naval blockade on Iranian ships. The Trump administration has also provided comprehensive waivers for Iran to ship and sell its oil on the global market while talks are ongoing. Our next article was written by Tatiana Carter. It's titled, Were Key Leads in the Nancy Guthrie Ransom Notes Overlooked? Nancy Guthrie has been missing since February, and investigators are still trying to determine whether a series of ransom notes offered real clues or misleading messages. The case has drawn renewed attention after reports of conflicting ransom notes, including one saying the 84-year-old was alive and another claiming she had died and was buried with nature. On NBC's Today, Savannah Guthrie made an emotional plea for information. Somebody knows something, she said. We are in agony. We cannot be at peace. Please do the right thing. On Cuomo, News Nation correspondent Brian Enten said investigators believed at least some of the early ransom notes were authentic and taken seriously by both law enforcement and the Guthrie family. Those are the ones that I'm told the FBI believes are real, that Savannah Guthrie believes are real, Enten said, referring to two notes sent to local TV stations shortly after Guthrie went missing. He also pointed to separate emails sent to TMZ founder Harvey Levin from an unknown source claiming to have information about the case in exchange for money. The FBI took it seriously, Levin said. They felt that this person might indeed know. Former FBI special agent in charge Andrew Black acknowledged criticism of the early investigation, saying there were a number of missteps while also defending the Bureau's overall approach. I do trust the FBI's judgment on how to utilize resources, Black said. Enten said he still believes the case fits a kidnapping scenario, but questioned whether the person behind the notes acted out of panic or guilt rather than planning.
Does the person really feel bad? He said, pointing to language in the second note. Our next article is by Rebecca Beitsch, and it's titled, Pulte's First Days in Office Set Off Alarms with Lawmakers. Acting Director of National Intelligence Bill Pulte is already delivering on the controversial tenure feared by critics when President Trump selected him to step into the role. Pulte began his new job Friday, a federal holiday, but has swiftly been carrying out a desire of Trump's, laying off staffers at the Office of the Director of National Intelligence, known as ODNI. It's unclear how many of the agency staff members have been let go, but the White House on Tuesday pointed to a June 10 social media post from Trump calling on Pulte, who retains his other job as the head of Fannie Mae and Freddie Mac, to execute the immediate and needed downsizing of the office. With Pulte's arrival, it's the first time since the agency was formed in the wake of September 11, 2001, that the office has been led by someone with no prior intelligence or national security experience who did not previously have a security clearance. Well, that didn't take long, Senate Intelligence Committee Vice Chair Mark Warner, Democrat from Virginia, said in a video shared Tuesday, saying he and others had warned about Bill Pulte. Word is he's starting to fire hundreds, probably without regard to whether they're valued or not, Warner added. He basically also was asking to take home the presidential daily brief, which includes our most classified information. Taking it to an unsecure location is against the law. This character didn't even know that, and he's in charge of our intelligence agencies. What he was concerned about is trying to get a private government jet so he can jet between Chicago, Florida, and D.C. Your taxpayer dollars at work, Warner said, citing reporting from CNN and calling Pulte a national security threat. Pulte previously used his role leading the Federal Housing Finance Agency to make criminal referrals against several of Trump's political foes, alleging mortgage fraud in a move that raised questions about how he accessed their private data. Lawmakers on both sides of the aisle, including Senate Majority Leader John Thune, have expressed fears Pulte will weaponize the agency. However, Pulte's first moves have largely focused on personnel. Pulte's predecessor, Tulsi Gabbard, claimed she had fired 500 people, or about 30% of the agency's workforce. Her moves were aimed at cutting staffing levels in half of the office responsible for coordinating the constellation of the nation's 18 intelligence agencies. Many of Pulte's firings, in contrast, are reportedly concentrated in the National Counterterrorism Center, the NCTC. Representative Jim Hines from Connecticut, the top Democrat on the House Intelligence Committee, described the center as serving a vital role. There is an operations floor where people from CIA and the ODNI and FBI are staring into screens watching terrorist plots unfold, watching very bad people all over the country. It's called the National Counterterrorism Center, and it's inside the ODNI. That's one of the many, many critical things that the ODNI does, he said during an appearance on Ms. Now. If he just starts willy-nilly firing people, it's going to increase the probability that there is a terrorist attack inside the United States. Larry Pfeiffer, a day one ODNI staffer and former CIA chief of staff, said the type of widespread firings that appear to be underway should be done through a thoughtful process carried out by knowledgeable people. To just then have some guy who has zero experience and that comes in on day one, just starts firing people without any kind of review, adjudication, consultation with people who would know what the right answer is, just seems incredibly reckless and incredibly dangerous, Pfeiffer told The Hill. Now, is NCTC too big? Maybe. I don't know. Is it effective?
My answer to that is we haven't had a 9/11 scale attack since 9/11, so you know it's at least doing something. Having some Nepo baby real estate guy come in and just willy-nilly make decisions that appear to have no basis in fact seems like a very careless, reckless thing to do. The decision was not popular with several lawmakers on the Hill. Senator Tom Tillis, Republican from North Carolina, called Pulte an incompetent sycophant and told reporters he saw the firings in line with the sweeping layoffs previously carried out by Elon Musk. My guess is, based on his past experience, it's just going to be another hot steaming pile of Doge blank, Tillis said, referring to Musk's Department of Government Efficiency. Senator Adam Schiff, Democrat from California, a former House Intelligence Committee chair and a subject of one of Pulte's criminal referrals, echoed Warner in saying Pulte's actions vindicated Democrats' warnings. We feared that Bill Pulte would do nothing but damage to our national security. And now that fear is realized as he makes massive cuts to the counterterrorism workforce. What could possibly go wrong? He wrote on the social platform X. Other lawmakers welcomed Pulte. As a former Army intelligence officer, I appreciate that Bill Pulte is an outsider who will bring a different perspective as the Director of National Intelligence. President Trump has proven that outsiders get results. Character traits like loyalty, honesty, resilience, and grit are more often needed than so-called experience. Go get 'em, Bill, Representative Abe Hamada, Republican from Arizona, wrote on X. The ODNI has not responded to any requests for comment from the Hill since Pulte was tapped to lead the office earlier this month, including queries about the firings. Concern over Pulte prompted Democrats to refuse to reauthorize the nation's spy powers, causing the surveillance authority to go dark on June 12. Only after Congress left for the week did Trump announce he would pick U.S. Attorney Jay Clayton as his nominee for a permanent director of national intelligence. But as the Senate moved swiftly to confirm Clayton in as little as 2 days, Trump reneged, telling his nominee not to appear for a hearing slated for last Wednesday. Warner this week introduced legislation aimed at blocking another acting official like Pulte from being installed at the ODNI, requiring the president to fill any vacancies from a number of Senate-confirmed officials who staff the office. The intelligence community should be led by experienced Senate-confirmed professionals, Warner said in a statement announcing the bill, not by whoever happens to be most willing to carry out the president's whims and vendettas. Our next article is titled, White House Bats Down Speculation That Trump Got Access to Eli Lilly Obesity Drug for Compassionate Use. Written by Ashley Fields. White House officials on Tuesday shot down a report speculating President Trump gained access to the Retatrutide weight loss drug under the Food and Drug Administration's Compassionate Use Program. The Retatrutide drug is manufactured by Eli Lilly and is not FDA approved, but one person gained access to the prescription through a program that approves experimental treatments for patients traditionally suffering from life-threatening illnesses. Three anonymous sources familiar with the matter told Stat News that the patient approved to receive Retatrutide was 79 years old, leading the outlet to believe the prescription could have been issued to Trump, who turned 80 last week. Because this has to be spelled out for at Lizzie Law, who has proven herself to be an unserious gossip columnist, this application was not for the president, White House Senior Deputy Press Secretary Kush Desai wrote in a Tuesday post on the social platform X, referring to reporter Lizzie Lawrence, who authored the article. Lawrence said the White House and Department of Health and Human Services did not respond to multiple inquiries asking if the president was using the obesity drug.
We shouldn't have to bat down useless speculation for you to not print it. Any reporter with standards would understand this, Desai wrote in response to her post. Are you going to now go ask this idiotic question to the 4 million Americans in this age cohort and then speculate about them being the application? He added. Trump weighs 224 pounds, according to a physical from last year, and he has previously shared that he probably should take weight loss medication when asked about whether he'd been prescribed GLP-1 drugs in an interview with the New York Times. The president has also been faulted for showing signs of fatigue, closing his eyes during cabinet meetings and other events. Stat News reported the person who received retatrutide was diagnosed with obstructive sleep apnea and pulmonary hypertension, according to the request submitted by Ranganath Muniyappa, a senior clinician at the National Institutes of Health. The patient was seeking treatment for refractory obesity, a severe phenotype of obesity defined as the failure to achieve and maintain at least 5% weight loss over a 6-month period, despite utilizing 5 or more medical therapies, such as intensive behavioral therapy, medications, and diets at their maximum tolerated dosages, according to a study listed in the National Library of Medicine. You thought this was your big shot, but in reality, you're just a big idiot. You certainly made a name for yourself by completely embarrassing yourself at the expense of being thirsty for clicks and peddling falsehoods, White House Communications Director Stephen Chung wrote in a post on X directed at Lawrence. Our next article was written by Finya Swy and is titled Attorney for Former Olympian Accused of Reflecting Pool Vandalism, Not a Crime to Touch Water. The former U.S. Olympian arrested on misdemeanor charges for allegedly vandalizing the newly revamped Lincoln Memorial Reflecting Pool said he was never read his Miranda rights after his arrest and plans to fight the charges against him. David Hearn, 67, on Monday denied allegations that he damaged government property by reaching into the waters of the reflecting pool to see what it felt like. His attorney also argued that federal authorities have no legal basis for the 2 misdemeanor citations issued after his arrest. There's no basis for this. We're going to contest it vigorously, said Hearn's attorney, Norman Eisen, who sat alongside him in an interview on MS Now. It's not a federal crime to touch water. President Trump on Saturday announced that multiple individuals were arrested for allegedly vandalizing the reflecting pool, which has come under scrutiny after an algae bloom and peeling paint were discovered shortly after the completion of its multi-million-dollar renovation earlier this month. The president has pointed to vandalism as a means to deflect blame from the reflecting pool's ongoing water quality and maintenance issues. Hearn, a resident of Bethesda, Maryland, who competed in canoe slalom racing, was detained for nearly 5 hours, according to the Washington Post. He said he was unable to communicate with anyone after being arrested by U.S. Park Police. I didn't know how long I was going to be held, Hearn said during the interview. I had not been allowed to make a phone call. Nobody really knew I was there. I was held incommunicado the whole time. The former Olympian also reportedly stopped by the reflecting pool during a 52-mile bicycle ride to see the refurbished project. He noticed a piece of the pool's new American flag blue liner that was partially detached from the pool floor and reached into the water to feel it before he was detained by park police. I didn't vandalize anything, he told the Post. I didn't destroy or break or peel anything. By the time I realized what was going on, I was being put in handcuffs. Hearn is scheduled to appear in D.C. Superior Court on July 9. The next article was written by Alexander Bolton. It's titled,
Tillis, Pirro can't be taken seriously for prosecuting alleged reflecting pool vandalism. Senator Tom Tillis, Republican from North Carolina, is blasting U.S. Attorney Jeanine Pirro for threatening to prosecute people accused of vandalizing the Lincoln Memorial reflecting pool to the fullest extent of the law after President Trump granted blanket pardons last year to people convicted of crimes related to the January 6, 2021 storming of the U.S. Capitol. "I don't know what's worse to you, vandalizing a pool or assaulting a police officer," he said. "Now, we got somebody, let's say they took a penknife to a damn pool liner, you're going to prosecute them for 10 years? And you've let people that admitted to assaulting a police officer go and think I can take that person seriously? Nuh-uh," Tillis, a member of the Senate Judiciary Committee, said. Tillis made his comments after Pirro, the U.S. attorney for the District of Columbia, told Fox News the Sunday briefing that her office would prosecute people who vandalized or attempted to vandalize the reflecting pool to the fullest extent of the law. "Anyone who was in a position of vandalizing or attempting to vandalize the reflecting pool will face the criminal justice system in D.C., she said. "These are cases that will be prosecuted to the fullest extent. Making D.C. beautiful is a priority, and if you damage, vandalize, or do anything to impact something like the reflecting pool, you can be prosecuted," she said. The Trump administration's multimillion-dollar renovation of the reflecting pool had just been completed when clumps of algae appeared in the water. Shortly after, the American flag blue paint was seen peeling from the bottom of the pool and rising to the surface. President Trump has sought to blame the issues on vandalism and warned on social media that people convicted of vandalizing the reflecting pool could face 10 years in prison. "Please remember that there is a 10-year prison sentence for the destruction or even the attempted destruction of such things, which will be fully enforced," Trump warned on Truth Social. Tillis told reporters Monday that he thinks the Justice Department's aggressive approach to people who have ripped off bits of peeling paint or sealant from the reflecting pool is totally at odds with Trump's blanket amnesty of people convicted of storming the U.S. Capitol in January 2021, which resulted in windows being smashed, offices being ransacked, doors being scarred and battered, and police officers being seriously injured. Trump pardoned people convicted of January 6 crimes on the first day of his second term, claiming the proclamation would end what he called a grave national injustice that has been perpetrated upon the American people over the last 4 years, and begin a process of national reconciliation. Our next article is from the opinion section, so please note the views expressed by contributors are their own and not the view of The Hill. This opinion was written by Donald Blersch, who's an opinion contributor, and is titled, "The House Voted to Fight Federal Fraud. Will the Senate Follow Through?" In a rare bipartisan acknowledgment that Washington's fraud problem has become unsustainable, the House of Representatives recently passed 11 fraud-fighting bills that strengthen financial oversight, improve transparency, and make it easier to identify improper payments and fraud before taxpayer money is lost. The legislation is now waiting in the Senate. The stakes extend far beyond another package of good government reforms. The bills represent Congress's clearest opportunity in years to address one of the largest and most tolerated financial failures in the federal government. Federal watchdogs estimate fraud costs taxpayers between $233 and $521 billion every year. Let that sink in. At the high end, fraud losses exceed the annual budgets of most federal departments. Yet Washington continues to operate under a model that would get any private sector executive fired. It sends money out the door first, blindly. It discovers fraud later, then hopes investigators can recover what was stolen, which they rarely do.
The federal government pays benefits, grants, loans, disaster assistance, and other funds. Months or years later, agencies uncover fraud, launch investigations, issue reports, hold hearings, and recover only a fraction of the losses. Then the cycle repeats. If a Fortune 500 company lost hundreds of billions annually through preventable fraud, shareholders would demand accountability. In Washington, failure has become institutionalized. The House deserves credit for recognizing that the status quo is indefensible, but passing legislation is only the beginning. The uncomfortable reality is that federal fraud defenses remain largely designed for criminals of the 1990s, while today's fraudsters operate with artificial intelligence, synthetic identities, stolen credentials, and automated attack tools capable of exploiting programs at unprecedented speed and scale. Criminal enterprises have modernized, but Washington has not. Fraudsters increasingly create identities that appear legitimate across multiple databases. They leverage real information, stolen credentials, and sophisticated automation to bypass verification systems that rely heavily on paperwork and retrospective reviews. Many federal programs still operate on a faulty assumption: pay now, chase later. This approach is no longer sustainable. The Senate should pass the House package quickly. But lawmakers should also recognize that oversight, reporting requirements, and new authorities alone will not solve the problem. The government must become far more aggressive in adopting technologies capable of identifying risk before taxpayer dollars leave federal accounts. That means leveraging advanced analytics, artificial intelligence, behavioral assessment tools, enhanced identity verification capabilities, and other innovations that can help agencies distinguish legitimate applicants from potentially fraudulent actors before payments are issued. Not after, but before. Predictably, critics will argue that the government should move cautiously when adopting new technologies. Fair enough. But taxpayers should ask a simple question: how many more hundreds of billions of dollars must be stolen before Washington decides to modernize? Banks don't tolerate losses on this scale. Insurance companies don't. Major retailers don't. Only the federal government seems capable of hemorrhaging hundreds of billions of dollars per year after year, while insisting that more studies, more reports, and more working groups are the answer. Fraud prevention should not be controversial. The answer is not to study the problem indefinitely, but to give agencies practical tools that help them act. The House has done its job. Now the Senate faces a choice. It can pass these reforms and help usher in a prevention-first era of fraud management, or it can preserve a system that treats massive taxpayer losses as a routine cost of government. At a time when trillion-dollar deficits and mounting national debt, that choice should not be difficult. The era of pay and chase needs to be over. The Senate should end it. The author of this opinion piece, Donald Blursch, is a former senior national security executive with more than 35 years of experience across the CIA, Office of the Director of National Intelligence, National Reconnaissance Office, Missile Defense Agency, Department of State, NASA, and the National Oceanic and Atmospheric Administration. He currently serves as chair of the Intelligence and National Security Alliance's Security Policy Reform Council and advises ClearSpeed. The views expressed are his own. Our next article was written by Ryan Mancini, and it's titled, "Larry David, White House UFC Event Made Him, Quote, Embarrassed to Be an American." Seinfeld co-creator Larry David on Tuesday said the UFC Freedom 250 event on the White House lawn last week made him embarrassed to be an American. David spoke with Variety about the fights while at the premiere of his sketch HBO series, Life, Larry, and the Pursuit of Unhappiness,
and almost history of America. He told the outlet that the event was a travesty. "What else can you say about it?" he continued. "It was embarrassing, you know? I was embarrassed to be an American, yeah." David has never held back his criticism of President Trump. Last year, he satirized comedian Bill Maher's dinner with Trump at the White House in a New York Times guest essay titled, "My Dinner with Adolf." Maher, who was raised Catholic but whose mother was Jewish, blasted the story as insulting to Holocaust victims. David is also Jewish. He also lampooned Trump in his acclaimed HBO series Curb Your Enthusiasm, mocking red MAGA hats and replicating Trump's Fulton County, Georgia jail mugshot taken in 2023. David developed his latest series with the help of former President Obama and former First Lady Michelle Obama's production company, Higher Ground. The series cracks jokes at pivotal points in U.S. history and stars a wide-ranging cast of comedy actors, including Bill Hader, J.B. Smoove, Sean Hayes, and Jerry Seinfeld. The 44th president also makes an appearance with David in one of the sketches. David calls the former president's comic timing perfect. "He's really good at ad-libbing," he told Variety, but later quipped when asked if Obama could win an Emmy for acting, "Well, it wouldn't go that far." Our next article was written by Sarah Davis, and it's titled, "Van Jones, Roof is Collapsing on Democratic Party Establishment." CNN correspondent Van Jones reacted to major wins from Democratic candidates in New York on Tuesday evening, which unseated two of the party's incumbent lawmakers. "This is a battle between the establishment and this insurgency, and the roof is collapsing on the Democratic Party establishment tonight," Jones said during an appearance on CNN's The Source. Three candidates backed by New York City Mayor Zohran Mamdani, a Democratic socialist, secured wins in their respective House races on Tuesday. The victors include progressive Brad Lander and Democratic socialist Claire Valdez and Daria Liza Avila Chevalier. "If Mamdani gets a hat trick 3 out of 3, this is a new era for the Democratic Party," Jones told host Caitlin Collins before the elections were called. "And you can't write off New York City because this is the power center for the establishment and the insurgency, and they're going head-to-head tonight." Republican strategist Shermichael Singleton responded to Jones' comments during a CNN panel later in the show, calling this a consequential moment for the Democratic Party. "Democrats have now become the party of socialism," Singleton wrote on the social platform X on Wednesday morning. "That must be the message from every Republican on TV for the next several months. Every ad and social media post should be a constant reminder of it." President Trump appeared to slam these New York candidates as communists in Truth Social posts following their victories on Tuesday evening. "America the Beautiful will never be a communist country," Trump wrote in one post. "The president has often incorrectly conflated democratic socialism with communism, although they are two distinct political ideologies. He slammed Mamdani as a 100% communist lunatic during his mayoral campaign and claimed the now mayor's policies are destroying New York." Progressive movement leader Senator Bernie Sanders from Vermont celebrated Landers and Valdez's landslide victories in a Tuesday statement shared on social media. "Together, we are creating a grassroots progressive movement that will defeat the oligarchs," he wrote. Our next article was written by Nathaniel Weichsel and is titled, "Rand Paul Issues Subpoena for Anthony Fauci." Dr. Anthony Fauci is facing a subpoena from Senate Homeland Security and Governmental Affairs Committee Chair Rand Paul, Republican from Kentucky, to appear before his panel in July.
In a post online late Monday, Paul said Fauci backed out of a voluntary agreement to testify in front of the committee this month. Last week, Anthony Fauci notified us he will not voluntarily testify before the Senate Homeland Security and Governmental Affairs Committee, even though he had previously agreed to do so, Paul wrote on social platform X. Therefore, today I have issued a subpoena requiring him to testify before the committee in public next month, he added. This is Paul's first subpoena as chair of the committee. He gained the power last year when the panel voted to allow its chair to issue unilateral subpoenas. Paul has been laser-focused on Fauci, the nation's former top infectious diseases doctor, for his role in allegedly covering up the U.S.'s involvement, voted to allow its chair to issue unilateral subpoenas. Paul has been laser-focused on Fauci, the nation's former top infectious diseases doctor,

0: and somehow escaped, and that Fauci and other top officials conspired to convince the public that the lab leak idea was a preposterous conspiracy theory. He blames Fauci for the tens of millions of COVID-19 deaths worldwide. Paul has also called for Fauci to be indicted for what the senator said was lying to Congress under oath about gain-of-function research. We've been negotiating with him for material and for testimony. This has gone on for some time. He slow-walked us and slow-walked us. Finally agreed to come in voluntarily. Then last week, he says he's not coming in, Paul said in a CNBC interview Tuesday. With this subpoena power, we will bring him in unless he fights this in court, he added. This has been Susan for the Talking Information Center. Thank you for joining me today.
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2: Here's the forecast for the Boston and South Shore area on the Talking Information Center from the National Weather Service. For today, mostly sunny, temperatures in the mid-80s. Overnight, increasing clouds, temperatures in the mid-60s. On Friday, partly sunny, temperatures in the mid-80s. The sun rose this morning at 5:09, setting at 8:25 this evening. 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
9: 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J.M. 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
11: 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Outdoor food safety. Know how to protect yourself and your loved ones from foodborne illness. Picnics and cookouts are great ways to get outside and enjoy the warm, sunny weather on July 4th or any time this summer. But food sitting out in the hot temperatures can increase the risk of foodborne illnesses. A few food safety measures during the food preparation, storage, cooking, and serving can help minimize this risk. Be aware. According to the Center for Disease Control and Prevention, 1 in 6 Americans get sick from foodborne illnesses each year, with an estimated 128,000 hospitalizations and 3,000 deaths. Foodborne illness is also known as food poisoning, tends to peak during the summer months. Older adults, young children, pregnant women, and people with weakened immune systems are at the highest risk. The most common pathogens that cause foodborne illnesses are Salmonella, Listeria, and E. coli. These bacteria thrive in warm, wet conditions like raw meat or potatoes.

0: potato salad sitting out in the sun. The danger zone where these organisms can grow quickly is between 40 degrees Fahrenheit and 140 degrees Fahrenheit. Follow the two-hour rule. Perishable foods should not be allowed to sit in this temperature range for more than 2 hours before being refrigerated, frozen, or tossed. When the temperature is over 90, food is safe outside for only 1 hour. Keep it clean. Cleanliness is the first step to avoiding foodborne illness. Washing reduces pathogens from hands, produce, surfaces, and utensils. Everything that touches your food should be clean. Wash hands with warm soapy water before and after handling food. Wash fresh vegetables and fruits. Run delicate produce like berries and greens under cold water and scrub firm produce like carrots, radishes, and potatoes with a produce brush. Don't use the same cutting board platter or utensils for raw meat, poultry, and seafood as you would prep as you prep and serve cold cooked foods and produce. Excuse me. Home kitchens are equipped to handle food prep tasks safely. So do as much preparation at home as possible. For food prep on your outing, consider available resources at the venue and packed items that will not be available. Be chill. Make sure you have plenty of ice packs and ice to ensure your food is kept cold. Remember, if food is over 40 degrees for more than 2 hours, it may no longer be safe to eat. Chill coolers ahead of time by packing them with extra bagged ice, dry ice, frozen water bottles, or ice packs several hours or the night before your cookout. Be sure to cool perishable foods completely in the refrigerator at least overnight if you can, and pack them into a cooler just before leaving. If possible, pack separate coolers for uncooked meats, poultry, and seafood to keep them away from foods that won't be cooked to avoid leakage and contamination. Because coolers with beverages tend to be open frequently, they can warm up more quickly. Consider using a cooler for drinks to avoid rising the temperature of perishable foods. Coolers kept cold. Coolers keep foods cold longer when they are packed full and than when they are partially filled. Fill any unfilled space with extra ice or ice packs. Frozen water bottles can be used to keep other foods cold with an added benefit of an ice cold water later in the day. Transport coolers in air-conditioned space in your vehicle, not hot trunks. Upon arrival, put the coolers in a shady spot out of direct sun and cover with a blanket for installation and to discourage frequent opening, which raises the temperature. Don't leave coolers in hot cars. Gauge the heat. When it's time to grill, use a food thermometer to check out the beef, pork, and fish are cooked to an internally temperature of at least 145 degrees and poultry and ground meat to be cooked at 165 degrees to 165. Whenever possible, cook meats as close to serving time as possible. Dispose of any leftover marinades or sauces that have been in contact with raw meats. Be sure to keep cutting boards, plates, and utensils that have been used in contact with raw meat away from cooked meats and other food items. Serving tips. Keep hot foods hot. Meats can be kept warm by moving them out of the direct heat into the side of the grill until ready to serve. Serve directly from the grill or keep hot foods hot in insulated containers or wrapped in foil or a towel. Use chafing dishes if you can. If electricity is available, warming trays, slow cookers, and even heating pads can be helpful. Remember, don't let food remain in the danger zone between 40 degrees and 140 degrees for more than 2 hours or 1 hour for 90 degree temperatures or higher. To keep cold foods cold, place the serving dishes inside larger bowls or containers filled with ice. You can also cradle or wrap serving dishes with pliable frozen gel packs or blankets served from an individual pre-chilled container, or divide portions among smaller serving platters to swap out fresh chilled ones from a cooler. Once the servant's rush has slowed, cover the dishes with lids or silicone foil or plastic to maintain the temperature. Toss it. If your food's been out too long, it may not be safe to eat. Respect a 2-hour rule for perishable foods, including meat, poultry, fish, dairy, eggs, and cut produce and cooked leftovers. Pay attention to any changes in the food's color, smell, or taste. Although most pathogens that cause food poisoning do not change the smell or the taste or the appearance of food, if any food seems off or bad, don't risk it. Toss it. Myth of the month, drinking 8 cups of water a day. You may have heard you should aim for at least 8 cups of water a day. But hydration isn't that simple. There's no one-size-fits-all amount for the water everyone needs. The 8-cups-a-day idea dates to recommendations from 1945 suggesting adults need about 64 ounces of fluid daily. What's often overlooked is the amount includes fluids from both beverages and foods. Foods like fruit and vegetables, yogurts and soups and stews can provide a meaningful portion for your daily fluid intake. Many factors affect your fluid needs. You may need more fluid during the hot or humid weather, when exercising, or you're sick, pregnant, or breastfeeding. Some health conditions can affect fluid needs. For example, if you have heart failure or chronic kidney disease, your doctor may instruct you to decrease your fluid intake. In these cases, they will provide guidance for specific fluid needs. For the vast majority of people, the best approach is to drink regularly throughout the day and pay attention to your body's signals. Thirst is usually a good guide, although your thirst sensation may become slightly less noticeably as you age. Light yellow urine and regular bathroom trips are signs that you're getting enough fluid. Dark yellow urine is an indication you need to uptake your fluid intake. Coffee, tea, milk, seltzers, and other beverages all count for your daily fluid intake. Aim to drink fluids consistently, include water-rich foods like fruit and vegetables throughout the day. If you're concerned about your fluid intake, talk to your healthcare provider. Midlife vitamin D levels associated with measure of later life brain health. Having low blood levels of vitamin D, less than 20% milligram in later life, has been associated with a higher risk of cognitive impairment and dementia, including Alzheimer's disease, a study published in April 2026 in Neurology Open Access found that vitamin D levels in midlife also associated with later life brain health. Researchers scanned the brain of 793 dementia-free adults looking for a buildup of proteins called tau and amyloid, signs that Alzheimer's disease may develop in the future. They then compared the measurements to blood levels of vitamin D determined to 14 to 18 years earlier when the participants were in midlife, ages 31 to 47. Higher vitamin D levels in early midlife were associated with a lower tau deposition in the brain in later in life, but were unrelated to amyloid deposition. While this study does not prove a link between vitamin D levels at any point in life and risk of Alzheimer's or other dementia, it suggests there could be some kind of relationship. Container gardening, homegrown for anyone. If you have a sunny space of any size, you're good to grow. 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Reusing containers you already own for shopping or using seconds can keep costs down. You can also upcycle almost anything that can hold soil into a plant container. A wheelbarrow, a wagon, a bathtub, a sink, baskets, buckets, hanging basket, window box, old boot. Get creative. Most vegetables need soil at least 12 inches deep to grow well. Some, like tomatoes, need 5 to 10 gallon pots for one plant. But be sure the container has a water drainage hole in the bottom. Dirt details. Soil from the yard or garden is not well suitable for containers, as it's too dense and heavy and may be prone to disease and pests. Instead, use a potting mix, which is especially formulated for use in containers, is lightweight or better drainage and acceleration, and is expected to be free of disease and pests. These mixes are readily available at garden centers, or you can mix one up on your own using a recipe that suits the type of plants you're growing. It's a good idea to mix fertilizers into your potting mix or to add it on the top layer after planting. Fertilize containing plants at least a couple times a month to add nutrients. Liquid fertilizer is easy to add to your watering routine. Picking plants. Planting from seeds is less expensive and offers a lots of variety, but takes more time and care. Seedlings are easier because they've already gotten a good start, but they cost more. Herbs like basil, thyme, rosemary, parsley, and sage are among the easiest to plant or to grow in containers. Leafy greens like spinach and lettuce grow well too. Tomatoes are always the summertime favorite. A smaller variety like cherry and grape are the best choices for container plantings. Berries like strawberries, blueberries, raspberries grow well in containers too. Almost any veggie and many fruits can be grown in a pot as long as they have enough space and appropriate growing conditions. When to start planting depends on where you live. Wait to plant until the temperatures are no longer dipping into freezing and your sunlight is predictably consistent, ideally long hours of sunlight on a regular basis. When shopping for seeds, the package will tell you it's the best conditions to plant. For seedlings, the local garden center will sell those that are already planted where you live. No wonder how new to gardening you are or how tight your space is, you can grow your own food. Start with one plot and add more as you gain an understanding of growing conditions. It won't be long before you'll be enjoying whole grain container garden to table goodness. How to cook for better nutrition. Cooking methods make a difference. By Fran C. Grossman, RDN, MS, CDN, a nutrition specialist and diabetes educator. Numerous studies have associated certain foods with better physical and cognitive health. By the way you prepare the meals you consume is important. For example, he can destroy up to 20% of the vitamins content of vegetable with vitamin C being especially vulnerable, said Mount Sinai nutritionist Fran C. Grossman. Some vegetables, including spinach, tomatoes, benefit from cooking because the heat helps facilitate the release of the beneficial substance when these vegetables are eaten. Pay attention to how you cook meat, poultry, and fish, too. You want to seal it with a flavor while minimizing added fat and calories and not overcooking the meat, Grossman advises. Research has linked frequent compensation of well-done meat with increased risk of some cancers. Steaming. Unlike boiling, this cooking method doesn't require submerging the food in the water, which can cause water solubility, vitamin C, B6, B12, niacin, folate, riboflavin, and thiamine to leach out of vegetables. It does not use cooking oils, which keeps added calories in check. One vegetable you should definitely steam is broccoli. This highly beneficial vegetable contains a compound called sulforaphane, which is protected against cancer. But a specific enzyme in broccoli, myrosin, is needed for sulforaphane to form. Boiling or microwaving broccoli, even just for 1 minute, destroys much of its myrosin content. Conversely, steaming broccoli for 3 to 4 minutes retains the enzyme. Other vegetables suited to steaming include carrots, cauliflower, green beans, leafy greens like spinach, and other relatively tender vegetables. You can also use steaming as a method to cook rice, fish, poultry, and meat. Steaming allows fish in particular to retain its juices without adding the fat. Sauté or stir frying. This is an easy way to cook vegetables and other vegetables with relatively little fat. If you're using it for vegetables, select tender varieties such as asparagus, zucchini, snow peas, and sweet peppers. Speedy cooking retains vegetables and minerals, Grossman said. Baking and roasting. Both preserve the nutrients in vegetables, increase their bioactivity. As an example, you get more serotonin, antioxidants that may help prevent heart disease and some cancers from carrots if you roast them rather than steam or sauté them. Roasting typically uses a higher temperature than baking. Spritz the food with a little olive oil or canola oil from a spray bottle, since having some fat improves the bioactivity of the carotenes, says Grossman. Bacon requires less cooking oil or fat and can be used to cook fish, poultry, lean meat, vegetables, and fruits. Broiling. This allows fat to drip away when cooking food directly over or under high heat, which decreases the overall fat content. Air frying. This is the healthier and easier way to cook foods that you normally may fry. It uses very little or no oil and cooks the food in a shorter amount of time. Microwaving. This versatile method includes a shorter cooking time that decreases the nutrients destruction and doesn't require you to use much water or cooking oil, which keeps added calories in check. You can use microwave for a wide range of foods, including vegetables, fish, meat, and poultry. Use microwavable proof glass or ceramic cookware and avoid cooking or reheating food in plastic containers that may leach chemicals. Managing late dementia. Advanced dementia is associated with behavioral issues that can be difficult to manage, including agitation, aggression. In some cases, these behaviors are treated with drugs and have unfavorable balance of benefits and harms for older adults. Behavioral issues often arise in the response to hunger, thirst, fatigue, pain, feeling unwell, or being disturbed by hallucinations, seeing or hearing things that aren't there. Advanced dementia limits a person's ability to recognize and understand symptoms like this, and if they do understand, they may be unable to verbally tell you what is wrong. If you are caring for someone who has dementia and you think they may be unwell, contact their doctor, since treatment and underlying health issues may help relieve anxiety and restlessness. Antipsychotic and other drug classes that may be used in dementia, including antidepressants and anticonvulsants, can be effective in controlling the severity and the frequency of behavioral symptoms in some people. But they may cause side effects, including drowsiness, confusion, increased risk of falls and fractures, pneumonia, urinary tract infections, stroke, and death. This is not to say that there isn't a place for these drugs in some cases, but they may be used only under close supervision for a brief duration as possible. Non-drug approaches also always are the first to resort for managing behavioral symptoms. Firstly, watch the signs that something is up. Your loved one may not be able to speak coherently, but doesn't mean that they aren't communicating. They likely are, but nonverbally, through facial expressions, gestures, pacing, and other repetitive behaviors. You may have to modify your speech in response. Keep your tone slow and calm and sentences short. And simply, particularly if the person is upset, for example, "You are safe here. I'm sorry you're upset." Try not to interrupt if they are trying to speak or unable to find the right words. If they are comfortable with touch, use it. Gentle hand holding, a massage, a pat on the arm or shoulder. Maintain eye contact, smile, and nod. Many people living with dementia find it difficult to deal with changes, so establish a constant daily schedule and try to keep loud noises and bright light to a minimum. They may benefit from a comfort object like a soft toy or blanket. Occupy their time with simple activities. Folding laundry is a good option, along with a basket of tactile objects in different shapes and sizes. They can sort into piles or picture books, an old photo album to look at together. Music is helpful. People with dementia also remember tunes and held emotional value for them and calm them down when they hear it. If you are caring for a person who has dementia and the doctor suggests using a potentially inappropriate drug, ask why the doctor thinks the drug might help and what the side effects and the drug might cause. Also, ask the doctor how often they attend to reviewing the use of the drug and what the plan for decreasing the drug. What is gout? This acute arthritis can usually be managed with diet and medication. Gout is an actual inflammatory arthritis caused by monosodium urate crystals in the joint. Most often, it strikes the joint at the base of the big toe, but it can also affect other joints. A damaged joint may be especially susceptible to a gout attack. Cleveland Clinic Chad Deal, MD. Painful attacks typically last a week or two, but changes to your diet and medication can help treat and prevent symptoms. What causes gout? When the uric acid builds up in your body, painful crystals can settle in a joint and cause sudden episodes of pain and swelling. A blood test can measure uric acid. Most patients, but not all, will have elevated uric acid as a condition called hypercinemia. Not everyone with these high levels of uric acid will have gout attacks. Sometimes it requires another event, such as drinking alcohol or eating foods high in purines, which can cause the increase in the uric acid levels and contribute to gout. A gout diagnosis also relies on clinical symptoms, but other tests help confirm the diagnosis. Joint aspiration, which involves using a needle to remove fluid at the joint and send it to the lab to look for crystals, provide a definite diagnosis. A dual energy CT scan often shows gout as a distinctive green color around the joint. Your provider may try to distinguish between gout and a condition called PSUDOGOUT that mimics gout symptoms, but is caused by a different crystal. PSEUDOGOUT most frequently affects the knee and is not related to uric acid. Unlike gout, the condition has no modifiable risk factors. Treatment. 5 to 7 days of prescription oral corticosteroids or steroid injection in the affected joint can helpful during a gout attack. Over-the-counter NSAIDs like ibuprofen or naparin can help reduce pain and swelling temporarily, but they won't get the root of the problem. A prescription medically called colchicine can help if you take it within 24 hours of the gout attack. But some people have diarrhea when they take it, says Dr. Deal. There's also an injected medication that is sometimes given if you already are in the hospital and you have a gout attack. That is all we have for today. My name is Janet, and thank you for listening to the Talk and Information Center.
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0: Hello, good morning. Welcome to AM Update on the Talking Information Center for today, Thursday, June 25th, 2026. I'm John. We begin this morning with your commission commuter update sent in by Andrew LaPointe. He begins with information on the MBTA bus lines. SL4 is detoured on all World Cup match days. Service will originate at Chinatown Gate. A website has been set up. 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Bus Route 1 is detoured. 5 in the evening till midnight on Friday, June 26. That is due to the Cambridge City Hall dance party. Route 4 will originate, Route 4 will operate fare-free between North Station and South Station, 9 in the morning till about midnight on all 2026 World Cup match days. And again, MBTA.com has information on all detours and reroutings affected by the World Cup. We check in with Bus Route 89 detoured on Tuesday, June 30th, from 5 in the evening till midnight. The closest stops with inbound service are Broadway at College Ave and College Ave at Kidder Ave. Ongoing, started on June 14th and continuing because of construction. The following stop is moved due to construction: Comm Ave at Islington Road and Comm Ave opposite Marriott. Looking at the commuter rail lines for this Thursday, Worcester Train 505 from South Station is operating 5 to 15 minutes behind schedule between South Station and Worcester. Franklin Train 704 from Forge Park 495 is 5 to 15 minutes behind schedule between Norfolk and South Station. Newburyport Train 102 from Newburyport is operating 5 to 15 minutes behind schedule between Riverworks and North Station. Hingham and Hull Ferry Service, due to a vessel substitution, some trips in the Hingham-Hull route will depart from an alternative location at Long Wharf. Some elevator and escalator alerts for this Thursday morning. Broadway escalator 367, platform to paid lobby, unavailable due to maintenance. Courthouse escalator 418, lobby to Seaport Boulevard and Van Pier Boulevard, unavailable because of maintenance. North Quincy escalator 326, platform to paid lobby, is unavailable due to maintenance. And Tufts Medical escalator 147, Forest Hills platform to Washington Street, unavailable due to maintenance. With that, we check in with Andrew LaPointe. He is standing by in Salem on this Thursday with your Safe Disabled Traveler Notebook. Andrew, hello and good morning to you.
1: Good morning, John, and to our TIC listeners. This is Andrew J. LaPointe with the Safe Disabled Traveler Notebook for today, Thursday, June 25th, 2026. Okay, we do have Mackey and Sons will be returning to the Kernwood, right in front of the Kernwood Country Club there on by Liberty Hill Avenue at the end, right by the Bates Elementary School. They'll be finishing up a project that they started last week sometime. Okay, and also they're working their way down to the Kernwood Bridge, at the end of that road there before it turns into Bridge Street in Beverly, okay? It's a Salem-Beverly Bridge, but on the Bridge Street side, okay? Just keep in mind that there's a Salem-Beverly Bridge that's on Bridge Street also, is by the bypass road, but this one is on the other side off of North Street, Liberty Hill Ave at the end where it ends up on Bridge Street in Beverly. So just try not to confuse that. So they're going to be doing some kind of work. That project's going to be going on for a while in the future. I guess they're going to be closing that down for a bit. I'm not sure when, but just keep that in mind, okay? But if you travel there today, you should be okay to cross it. A safety officer will probably guide you over that bridge to get to the other side of into Beverly, all right? National Grid Gas will be working on Raymond Road, the part of Raymond Road that goes just before you go on to Lafayette Street. Raymond Road goes from Loring Avenue, crosses Raymond Avenue, and then ends up on Lafayette Street. The part that is just before it goes on to Lafayette Street is where National Grid Gas will be working on today. Grenice is going to be, again, working on Rollins Street, and that is off of Boston Street, parallel to Nickel Street and Hanson Street, okay? So if you're using that area, just know that Grenice will be working there. The good part about this, there's going to be two safety officers working with this project simply because it's a little bit difficult for the pedestrian to navigate really safely because of the nature of Grenice's project and equipment. All right, so just keep that in mind. Civil engineer will be back on Canal Street in the vicinity of 266. That's those new buildings there that replaced Bertini's restaurant a while back. And they'll be between there and by AutoZone. Okay, so you should have no problem navigating the area. There'll be plenty of assistance in the event that there'll be a little twist in the project there. And Mira will be back on Lafayette Street. That should be coming to an end pretty soon on the Lafayette Street one. And also on Margin Street by the police station, doing some gas main replacement projects there. And also tying in the service into the homes for gas services. Okay, so use caution there. Plenty of assistance that will be available, though. Okay, you shouldn't have any problem with that. And then also, Mayor Tree Service will be working on certain areas. They have an agenda that they didn't disclose, but they'll be working at different areas within Salem. I believe quite a bit of it will be off of Marlborough Road, and that's toward the Witchcraft Heights area. So if you're using that area, be aware that Mayor Tree Service will be there. But there will be a safety officer following Mayor's project, okay? And to keep you out of any problems with the branches and everything else. I don't expect anything to be more than disconvenience there. Okay, so you should be okay. And also there'll be one Swampscott Road, which the part of Swampscott Road shouldn't affect the pedestrian travelers, so I wouldn't worry about that either. But there'll be safety officers there just in case you do travel down Swampscott Road. And that is it. If you do have any questions, give me a call, Andrew J. LaPointe at 978-578-0185. Have a great Thursday, and looking forward to reporting back to you tomorrow. Take care. Bye-bye.
0: Thank you, Andrew. We take a look now at the front page headlines in the Boston Globe and the Boston Herald on this Thursday morning, starting with the front page of today's Boston Globe. The top headline, Trump won't sign bipartisan accord. Catching allies off guard, he demands Election Act in exchange for housing bill. On verge of graduation, they get no break from ICE. As arrests continue, students find support from classmates and schools. Kimball feels heat over disqualified ballot questions. And Mass Senate takes a crack at energy bills. All of those stories on the front page of today's Boston Globe. Turning to the Boston Herald, Moulton meltdown. Representative caught on camera losing his cool. Appalling, another pile of racist texts from ex-statey. And Operation Red Card arrests in human trafficking sting. All of those stories and more come your way here on the Talking Information Center. Newspaper coverage begins this morning at 8 o'clock with the Wall Street Journal. 9 o'clock, the Boston Globe. 10 o'clock, the Boston Herald. 11 o'clock, the Washington Post. 12 noon, today's reading of the New York Times. And right now, on AM Update, a check on your latest weather forecast. And still to come, your lottery numbers this day in history. Science Update and today's complete program schedule. Here's the forecast for the Boston and South Shore area on the Talking Information Center from the National Weather Service. For today, mostly sunny, temperatures in the mid-80s. Overnight, increasing clouds, temperatures in the mid-60s. On Friday, partly sunny, temperatures in the mid-80s. The sun rose this morning at 5:09, setting at 8:25 this evening. Stay tuned for more heading your way next on the Talking Information Center. Checking those lottery numbers for this Thursday. We start with the numbers game and the midday drawing, 1821. The evening numbers in the numbers game, 7342. Mass cash, midday numbers, 9, 10, 23, 26, 32. Mass cash, evening numbers, 11, 29, 31, 32, 34. Mega Millions, up to $489 million, 48, 51, 60, 63, 66, 20. Powerball numbers, 13, 14, 16, 21, 38, 14. Millionaire for Life, 3, 4, 10, 36, 37, 5. And Megabucks, 3, 5, 11, 18, 22, and 30.
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2: Good morning. This is your horoscope for Thursday, June 25th. Aries. The Scorpio moon and Venus square off early, creating a temperamental energy. Your response to conflict can strengthen or deteriorate relationships, so try to pause and think before reacting. Luckily, a steadying aspect helps you maintain composure and diffuse drama. Act like a leader by calmly setting boundaries and pointing out when others are out of line. When it comes to matters of the heart, discuss the parameters of romantic connections. Creative outlets can also reach new levels of refinement if you study techniques more seriously. Avoid big decisions and give yourself space to zone out later today. Taurus, you could feel groggy and somewhat antisocial this morning. Check in with yourself, using gentle movement to alleviate stress and reestablish balance. As Venus, your planetary ruler, aligns with the Scorpio moon and Saturn, heavy emotions flow in and out. Take space to process and release any negativity you've been holding on to. You will feel renewed in no time, with a bit of quiet and self-care. A sleepy energy will make it difficult to focus this afternoon. These vibes can also trigger confusing miscommunications, but try not to obsess when details don't add up. Gemini, your morning could seem chaotic and fast-paced. These overwhelming vibes may cause you to abandon projects or begin too many at once. Luckily, Venus and Saturn form a stabilizing aspect to help you reclaim order. However, it might be necessary to reorganize and seek help. Before you tackle the day's agenda, consider where assistance can make your life easier. Just remember to appropriately show your gratitude this afternoon. Otherwise, peers may start to feel taken advantage of. Cancer, try to be enchanted by your world. Your surroundings could start to seem dull on this day. A lack of drive or purpose may contribute to these feelings. Luckily, a sweet aspect between Venus and Saturn can help you reclaim a lust for life. However, you'll probably need a new goal to latch onto. Having aspirations can massively influence your overall happiness. If you've been spending too much time in your comfort zone, seek fresh challenges. Just be mindful not to underestimate or hold yourself back this afternoon. Leo, try not to get down on yourself this morning. Dark emotions may cause your confidence to take a hit. If you're going to be hard on yourself, use the energy to insist that you put an end to negative self-talk. A sweet aspect between Venus and Saturn can help you stay afloat. Connect with your spirituality more consistently to guard against the blues. The universe will send signs of support if you know how to look for them. Illuminating brainstorming sessions could benefit plans you've been keeping under wraps mid-afternoon. Virgo, words could fail you this morning, especially where matters of the heart are concerned. Consider recording your feelings before expressing them. Whether you're passionately in love or frustrated with your partner, these emotions are liable to change. You'll be glad to have kept certain secrets under wraps once they do. If you're already in a comfortable and committed relationship, that sweet connection between Venus and Saturn encourages you to sneak off with your beloved. Don't believe rumors you hear mid-afternoon. Libra, you'll feel deeply for others. Though your altruistic nature is admirable, it's important to maintain a healthy perspective so happiness isn't compromised. Balance your news consumption by enjoying an uplifting story for each bad or tragic article you encounter. Find joy and simplicity within your own little bubble when the world seems too chaotic and vast. Building up relationships can offer a welcome distraction. Be on guard for anyone or anything that appears too good to be true this afternoon. Scorpio, now is a good time to discuss long-term goals with someone who believes in you. As Luna moves through your sign, you're asked to reflect on personal needs and aspirations. A harsh square with Venus may cause you to feel stuck or uncertain about what to do next. Luckily, Saturn activates in the sector of your chart that governs work, asking you to reevaluate. Seek advice from successful peers, and you might benefit from a new mentor. If you're in a relationship, ask your partner to help you stay focused and accountable. Put effort behind your dreams to see fast results. Sagittarius, love your flaws while seeking growth. As the Scorpio moon and Venus square off, internal shifts may feel uncomfortable yet necessary. Take space to work through any challenges you'd rather not face within the public arena. Focus on your strengths, and it will be easier to notice and expand your inner light. Taking personal or spiritual goals more seriously will also bring major benefits. Steer clear of negative influences mid-afternoon, as people with dark intentions might try to steal your shine. Capricorn, choose your company wisely this morning. Venus, the planet of love, aspects the Scorpio moon and Saturn, asking you to protect your heart. Go deeper with people you trust and back away from those you do not. Set boundaries to avoid toxic social dynamics that promote gossip or unnecessary competition. You'll have a chance to expand socially, but you should focus on developing relationships that might benefit your professional aspirations. A romantic yet deceptive energy finds you mid-afternoon. Enjoy sweet moments with someone special, but don't let yourself be taken for a ride. Aquarius, take control of your life this morning. Reflect on your ultimate goals and whether unexpected opportunities have led you astray. You'll need to decide if these new paths are worth sacrificing other aspirations or if it's time to strike out on your own. Personal structures may require some reworking, especially if you've been struggling to find balance. Details could slip through the cracks mid-afternoon. Ask for help or a second set of hands to ensure the quality of your work doesn't suffer. And Pisces, string together all those tiny details that make up your bigger picture. As the Scorpio moon, Venus, and Saturn activate, you're in a celestial position to manifest something major. You'll feel increasingly secure in your ability to pull off goals that have been overwhelming at times. Don't dismiss the power of teamwork and seek peer reinforcement to accelerate and improve your work. Fresh inspiration brings extra layers to your dreams, but remember to keep your feet on the ground. If you pile too much onto your plate, your motivation might start to slip. And on this day, in 1953, Jacqueline Bouvier and Massachusetts Senator John F. Kennedy publicly announced their engagement. Kennedy went on to become the 35th president, and Jackie, as she was known, became one of the most popular first ladies ever to grace the White House. Jacqueline Bouvier Kennedy was born into a prominent New York family in 1929. She grew up an avid horsewoman and reader. In 1951, after graduating from George Washington University, Jackie toured Europe with her sister. That fall, she returned to the U.S. to begin her first job as the Washington Times Herald's inquiring camera girl. Her assignment was to roam the streets of Washington, D.C., ask strangers man-on-the-street questions, and then snap their picture for publication. Shortly afterward, at a dinner party in Georgetown, she met a young, handsome senator from Massachusetts named John F. Kennedy. The two dated over the next 2 years, during which time Jackie mused to a friend that she might actually marry a man who was allergic to horses, something she never thought she would have considered. In May 1953, Kennedy proposed, giving Jackie a 2.88-carat diamond and emerald ring from Van Cleef and Arpels. The couple married on September 12, 1953, at St. Mary's Church in Newport, Rhode Island. 1,200 people attended the wedding reception at Hammersmith Farm. The Kennedys then settled in Washington, D.C., where Kennedy continued to pursue his political career. 7 years later, he beat out Richard Nixon for the presidency. And in the morning science update, scientists have discovered that kombucha's flavor, chemistry, and antioxidant activity vary dramatically depending on the tea used to make it. Green and oolong tea kombuchas emerged as the most biologically active, while fermentation transformed each tea into a distinctly different beverage. And coming up on the schedule today at 8 o'clock, the Wall Street Journal, 9 o'clock, the Boston Globe, 10 o'clock, the Boston Herald, 11 o'clock, the Washington Post, noon, the New York Times, 1 o'clock, the Patriot Ledger, 1:30, the Brockton Enterprise, 2 o'clock, the Taunton Daily Gazette, 2:30, the Attleboro Sun Chronicle, 3 o'clock, the Metro West News, 3:30, the Lynn Daily Item, 4 o'clock, the Salem News, 4:30, the Gloucester Daily Times, 5 o'clock, the Daily News of Newburyport, 5:30, Providence Journal, 6 o'clock is In Perspective, 7 o'clock is Producer's Choice, 8 o'clock, 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
9: It is Thursday, June 25th, 2026. You're listening to the Talking Information Center, and it's time now to begin the reading of the Wall Street Journal. And with today's reading, we say hello to Scott and Ken.
10: Hello and welcome.
11: Good morning.
10: In Wednesday's markets, Micron's blockbuster earnings ignite late rally. A days-long tech sell-off raised new questions about whether America's artificial intelligence boom could continue at its breakneck pace. On Wednesday, Micron Technology answered. The memory maker blew past analyst expectations for its May quarter and projected revenue and profit that also topped Wall Street's forecast. Its shares jumped 15% in after-hours trading, propelling a rally in NASDAQ futures. The blockbuster earnings arrived after a slump in tech shares that rippled from South Korean chip makers to American fiber optic cable providers. As investors increasingly search for bottlenecks in the globe-spanning supply chain for AI, gauging whether profits will meet the hype, Micron suggested a worldwide scramble for memory shows no sign of slowing down. Analysts say the company's trillion-dollar company's results could be enough to rejuvenate a gravity-defying stock market rally that has fueled wealthier American spending and concentrated risk in a handful of companies big enough to spark market swings across continents. This week, as investors fled South Korean tech companies SK Hynix and Samsung, Micron shares slid 7.5%, while NVIDIA skidded 5.5%, and Oracle slumped 15%. Are these market sell-offs normal? I'd argue yes, said Ron Albert-Harry, chief investment officer of multifamily office LNW. We're seeing a lot more of these significant up-and-down days. That's just a sign of a market that is highly dependent on a particular narrative. The company on Wednesday reported a third-quarter profit of $28.24 billion, or $24.67 a share, compared with $1.89 billion, or $1.68 a share a year.

0: year earlier. Stripping out certain one-time items, Micron reported adjusted earnings of $25.11 a share. Analysts polled by FactSet were expecting $20.86 a share. Revenue surged to $41.46 billion from $9.3 billion a year prior, and beating analysts' expectations of $35.91 billion. On Wednesday, during regular trading, NASDAQ finished down 0.4%, the Dow Jones Industrial Average rose 0.35%, and the S&P 500 fell 0.1%. As the race to build data centers and improve AI models has reached historic proportions, Silicon Valley hyperscalers and other developers have increasingly turned to capital markets for help, tethering their outlooks to a Federal Reserve that appears more hawkish towards inflation than many on Wall Street expected. That puts more risk in the AI stocks themselves, Alberhani said. On Wednesday, an intensifying oil sell-off towards prices last seen before the Iran war helped fuel a Treasury rally, dragging down bond yields. The resulting fall in borrowing costs that follow such moves could give tech stocks more room to run. Historically, a boom-bust business, memory is the latest beneficiary of the AI boom as hyperscalers spend through the nose to secure what has long been a simple commodity. Soaring revenue and profits for memory and storage companies have sent shares of some up anywhere from 900% to 4,000% over the past 12 months. And they are still cheap, trading below 10 times projected earnings over the next 12 months, because investors are skeptical that the good times will keep rolling. The spending by the hyperscalers is real money, powering phenomenal earnings across the semiconductor supply chain. But will consumers and companies ultimately pay up for the AI technology that is being built, justifying gargantuan capital expenditures that will ultimately be measured in the trillions of dollars? Micron is trying to allay those fears by striking long-term agreements with customers to lock in today's high prices for its products. It touted four such agreements with very large customers. An executive said they expected a supply crunch for memory extending beyond 2027. AI jitters have swept across markets in recent days, leaving some investors pointing to technical indicators that conjure memories of the speculative fervor leading up to the dot-com bust. An index tracking U.S. semiconductor firms has recently traded more than 60% above its 200-day moving average, according to Dow Jones Market Data, hitting its highest such levels since 2000. Retail investors have increasingly piled into leveraged exchange-traded funds, aiming to amplify such stock moves, at times exacerbating tremors rippling through the markets. The recent gyrations have crystallized a new reality in a market where fortunes can rise or fall with just a handful of trillion-dollar companies. Volatility is back. Scott?
1: Thanks, Ken. From the Money and Investing section of the Wall Street Journal this morning, spotlight on stocks. Cerebras Systems is a chip maker. It said yesterday that it expects its operating margins to remain negative through the end of the year. That's a sign of the heavy cost of the AI build-out. Shares in Cerebras Systems were down almost 20%. In Germany, Rheinmetall, the arms maker, its shares dropped almost 20% in Frankfurt after media outlets reported that Germany was about to abandon plans to build a new warship model, potentially sinking one of the biggest projects in the company's pipeline. The Google parent Alphabet is going to be added to the Dow Jones Industrial Average beginning on Monday. That's according to the index's operator, S&P Global. Moving out to make room is Verizon Communications. Alphabet shares were relatively flat yesterday. Verizon was down more than 2%. Shares in Wendy's were up nearly 26% as the restaurant chain got attention from individual investors who rallied behind the stock on social media. Coming up today, inflation data will be released, monthly personal income and outlays data, including May's PCE index. Other economic data coming today, final GDP for the first quarter, preliminary durable orders for May, weekly jobless claims, and the Kansas City Fed's manufacturing index. There will be speeches today, Fed speeches, the New York Fed President John Williams and the Chicago Fed President Austin Goolsbee. Earnings expected to come out today from Darden Restaurants, BlackBerry, and McCormick. Cumberland Farms owner EG Group has filed confidentially for an initial public offering in the U.S. as it considers targeting a valuation of around $9 billion, according to two people who are familiar with the matter. The UK-based gasoline station operator, backed by private equity firm TDR Capital, could raise around $1 billion in the offering, according to the people who know. EG Group and TDR Capital declined to comment. The U.S. is EG Group's largest market by revenue and by location. EG Group has gas stations and convenience stores scattered across the country under different brands like Cumberland Farms. The company was founded by British billionaire brothers Zuber and Mohsin Issa, who now own it alongside TDR Capital. EG Group has cut back operations in the UK, selling its business there to grocery store group Asda for $2 billion in 2023. EG's owners, TD Capital and Mohsin Issa, also count Asda among their holdings, while Zuber Issa sold his stake in the grocery chain. Ken?
0: Big banks ace easier stress test. The results were expected after the Fed last year began disclosing scenarios. J.P. Morgan Chase, Bank of America, and a collection of their peers all passed the Federal Reserve's annual stress tests, a widely expected outcome after regulators last year began disclosing the exam's scenarios and models in advance. The Fed on Wednesday said that big banks were equipped to weather severe economic headwinds. Big banks responded with buybacks and dividend hikes, and J.P. Morgan saying it would repurchase $50 billion in shares, and Morgan Stanley saying it planned to repurchase $20 billion worth. Wells Fargo and Goldman Sachs announced dividend increases, but no immediate buybacks. As a group, the banks would have faced $708 billion in total loan losses, the smallest total of any test in the last 7 years. Overall, capital declined in aggregate only 1.6%, the smallest reduction of any test in the last 7 years. The results won't come as a surprise. Acting under legal pressure, the Fed in late 2024 said it would begin releasing the scenarios and the models they use to calculate how well banks fare in any given hypothetical. Critics of the move have accused the Fed of giving away the answers to its own test before it happens. The scenario this year was also similar to last year's, and the Fed announced in advance that it wouldn't affect banks' capital buffers, given plans to change the exam. Normally, individual results from the test are used to determine how much more capital a bank must hold, known as the stress capital buffer. To defend against economic downturns, banks are required to hold a certain amount of capital in reserve instead of lending it out to generate profits. The annual stress test looks at what would happen to banks under adverse conditions. This year, 32 banks were put to the test, including a number of large regional banks that aren't subject to the test every year. The Trump administration, to boost the economy, launched a series of deregulatory changes benefiting financial firms, including altering other rules around the capital that banks must hold. Officials argue the changes will get banks back into areas of business that they had retreated from, including corporate loans and home mortgages. For several quarters, the largest banks have trumpeted big profits and said they plan to put money to work in new loans, but also more stock buybacks and acquisitions. J.P. Morgan Chief Executive Jamie Dimon last month said the bank was considering acquisitions worth as much as $20 billion in the next few years, now that it has greater flexibility. Scott?
1: Geopolitical uncertainty is now the top risk facing the shipping industry, as vessels and cargo, valued at more than $125 billion, remain stuck in the Persian Gulf, awaiting a resumption of transit through the Strait of Hormuz. That's according to Alliance Commercial. The insurer said in an industry review on Wednesday that the closure of the strait and reported mining there are the latest in a series of recent disruptions to have hit the shipping industry. These developments signal a new maritime order, Alliance Commercial said. With escalating security risks along strategic shipping corridors, the disruption of established trade routes, persistent uncertainty, higher risk premiums, and a greater strategic emphasis on resilience over cost efficiency. Alliance said its data has showed that about 1,150 cargo-carrying vessels and as many as 20,000 seafarers are currently stranded in the Gulf, highlighting the severe disruptions to vessel operations and the mental strain that has been placed on crew members who have now spent months on board ships facing the threat of attack. Alliance Commercial Chief Executive Thomas Lilleland said the shipping industry has gone from decades of relative stability with steady trade flow and largely predictable operating conditions to becoming increasingly complex and volatile. The Middle East conflict and Strait of Hormuz closure are just the latest in a series of severe interruptions to hit ship owners and cargo operators, Lilleland said. Resilience, geopolitics, and efficiency have to be balanced in an increasingly unpredictable world where the cost of uncertainty has begun to reshape the entire shipping industry. Alliance added that while marine insurance cover has been available throughout the conflict at higher hull and cargo premiums, the real issue for ship owners has been more about the risk to vessels and crew when transiting a conflict zone, rather than just pure insurance considerations. It cautioned that even if the U.S. and Iran peace agreement holds and the Strait of Hormuz is eventually reopened fully, solid assurances of safe passage will be required, particularly if traffic is to return to its pre-war levels of up to 140 vessels each day. The closure of the Strait of Hormuz sets a dangerous precedent and raises questions around the long-term future of this and other critical choke points, according to Captain Rahul Khanna, who is the global head of marine risk consulting at Alliance Commercial. He added that what is becoming clear is we have to pay a price for uncertainty, shifting from so-called just-in-time to just-in-case supply chains and prioritizing resilience over cost efficiency.
0: And from the Herd on the Street page, Amazon and Google take lead in AI power. One company has an incumbent advantage and the other stands out for some innovative approaches. Amazon's chief executive has said power is the single biggest constraint in its cloud and artificial intelligence business. This means investors tracking hyperscalers' AI race will want to keep tabs on how they plan to get their hands on more electricity. Here, Amazon has an incumbent advantage. It is the world's largest cloud provider and has been building a lot of data centers over the past two decades. The company's operating self-built data centers in the U.S. consume as much as roughly 9 gigawatts of power, said Aterio, a data provider. That is comparable to the generation capacity of North Dakota. By comparison, Microsoft and Alphabet's Google each have self-built data centers that use as much as 5 gigawatts of power, while Meta Platforms data centers have a roughly 4 gigawatt capacity. So far, most of the hyperscalers' data center capacity is self-built rather than rented from data center operators. So which companies are best positioned to win going forward? Based on estimates from Aterio, which tracks company announcements, utility filings, building permits, and satellite data, Amazon is expected to add the most data center and power capacity in the U.S. through 2030. But Google is expected to add capacity at the fastest rate, including leased capacity from third-party data center owners. Google will have significantly closed its gap with Amazon by 2030, Aterio said. Given the constraints on the grid and the supply chain, hyperscalers have to pick their priorities: speed, cost, reliability, or environmental impact. Thus far, Amazon's strategy seems to emphasize cost and reliability, while Google appears focused on clean energy. Amazon has a really good understanding of building capacity and has a methodical approach to it, said Sergio Toro, founder of Aterio. Scale and experience come with long-standing relationships with utilities and suppliers of scarce power equipment. It was earlier than peers on certain energy opportunities, unveiling the first power purchase agreement with an existing nuclear power plant. Since then, Microsoft, Google, and Meta signed deals with mothballed nuclear power plants or those slated to be shut down. Amazon plans to build out most of its own capacity, while Google is expected to rely more heavily on leases. Based on Aterio's data, about a quarter of Google's expected data center capacity in 2030 is expected to come from leases. Self-built can take longer, but is the cheaper option over the long term. Google stands out for doing everything it can to avoid building data centers that rely on fossil fuels, said Michael Thomas, founder of data firm CleanView. It is the only hyperscaler with an in-house renewables-focused developer, having brought Intersect Power this year. The company seems focused on finding ways to make data centers' power needs more flexible. It was the first tech giant to start studying how its data centers might use less power during hours when demand is high on the grid. Also, Google has proved that it can get speed with clean energy. At least three of its planned Texas data centers will be able to skip the long quay to connect to the grid because they are being built next to solar and wind projects, a report from CleanView showed. In two of these data centers, Google will build the solar and wind capacity through its Intersect Power subsidiary. Texas's power market rules allow faster grid connection if the data center is co-located with a new source of power. In all three cases, the solar and wind capacity well exceeds that of the data center. But access to speedy power means accepting near-term trade-offs, even for a green-conscious company. Google will be renting computing capacity from SpaceX, which built out its data centers in record time because it used off-grid natural gas-fired power equipment. SpaceX's subsidiaries were sued this year over air pollution concerns from its use of those turbines. Others have more direct plans for off-grid natural gas-dependent data centers, most of which use smaller industrial-scale power equipment. Microsoft struck a 20-year agreement with Chevron to power its AI data center in Texas with an off-grid natural gas-fired power plant. Meta and Amazon have plans for such projects, according to data compiled by CleanView. Amazon hasn't publicly confirmed its involvement, but its data center in Fayette County, Ohio, is the only planned source of large power demand near a permanent off-grid natural gas power project, according to CleanView's Thomas. In most cases, hyperscalers eventually want these data centers to connect to the grid. All the hyperscalers place bets on novel technology providers that promise to eventually supply cheap, clean, reliable, and fast energy. These range from small modular nuclear reactors, advanced geothermal and novel batteries, to solar energy beamed from space. SpaceX and Google are even eyeing data centers in space. The winner of the AI race will depend in part on where political winds shift. Today's environment is permissive of natural gas power, but it might not stay that way forever. Some new energy technologies might reach a breakthrough faster than others. For now, Amazon and Google have a clear lead.
1: The transportation TSA, I'm blanking on what the S stands for in TSA, but the TSA is offering a new way for passengers to dodge the security line. It's a new remote terminal that is cutting down on airport hassles, but it is eating also eating up travelers' time. The story is written by Dawn Gilbertson who's one of the travel writers for the Wall Street Journal. Dateline, Framingham, Massachusetts. Are you flying Delta or JetBlue? This either-or greeting was odd for me to hear at an airline departures curb, but then again, this was no ordinary drop-off point. I was checking in for my Boston to Phoenix flight at a makeshift terminal about 25 miles west of Boston's Logan International Airport. The airport, Transportation Security Administration, and bus operator Landline are all testing a first-of-its-kind remote check-in and security screening program for travelers who want to cut down on hassles at the airport. Passengers dodge traffic and airport check-in and security lines in exchange for starting their trip in the suburbs and hopping a cheap bus to the airport. The Massachusetts Port Authority, which operates Logan, calls it a calmer travel experience. I was relaxed for sure, but also antsy. Due to the bus schedule, I had to check in by 10:15 in the morning for a flight at 2:50 in the afternoon. Airport dads, families, and infrequent flyers will delight in the breathing room and lack of snaking lines. But for me, a frequent flyer, it felt like a waste of time. This pilot program, which has pre-pandemic roots, started on June 1st and runs through the summer. Massport says more than 3,400 travelers have used the service already, and a few thousand more have made reservations. I tried it on a Saturday earlier this month to size up the pros and cons because it might be coming to an off-airport location near you. As efforts continue to ease airport congestion, TSA officials have mentioned cruise terminals and even theme parks as future options. The Logan Airport remote terminal in Framingham is on a street named Flutie Pass, a nod to legendary Boston College quarterback Doug Flutie. It isn't the easiest place to find. We drove around a bit before finding it tucked behind a few shopping centers. Anyone who enjoys a small airport will feel right at home. Parking is cheap, $7 a day, and you stroll to the terminal. Inside, there are two small counters, one for Delta, the other JetBlue. They are the only airlines that are participating in the test right now, and then only for departures every day between 5:30 in the morning and 4 in the afternoon. Employees from bus operator Landline check you in. No one was in the line when I arrived, or at any point, really. I paid for my checked bag and was done in about 5 minutes. The agent handed me three printed boarding passes, two for my Delta flights and a boarding pass for Landline. I sat down in the waiting area. It was about 10:05 a.m. My bus wouldn't depart until 11 for my 2:50 p.m. flight, and that's where I began to lose interest in this option. The last bus out of the terminal is at 11 a.m. for now, and the reservations website recommends you arrive 45 minutes before your bus. Frequent flyers with airport fast passes like TSA PreCheck and Clear do not need the airport head start. Melanie Presnell and her husband typically breeze through airport security with those services, but the teenagers they were treating to a graduation trip to Orlando, Florida, would have had to go through the standard line at the airport in Boston. So the four of them headed to Framingham from their home in New Hampshire, checked four bags, and took the bus to the airport. The only decision they had to make at the airport was which Delta Sky Club to visit. It was longer than normal for us because of the way we typically travel, she said, but it was nice that we all got to stay together. Officials started letting people through security that morning at about 10:20. There aren't separate lines for pre-check passengers, but those who have it are called first for screening. There's one metal detector and one bag screener. Security lines were non-existent on my visit that Saturday. Just 14 passengers were holding reservations. Early morning buses fill up the fastest, according to the companies. One big change from a real airport terminal: you will not find a Hudson News, a Starbucks, or anything, really, once you've passed through security. The waiting area does have a vending machine, a water station, and restrooms. It was not a big deal because the bus started boarding at 10:49. You can't beat the price. It's $9 one way from Framingham, and no bags to schlep except your carry-ons. Kids travel free with an adult. The rideshare price to Logan from that area on Saturday morning $70. On their return journey, passengers can book a Logan Express bus back from the airport. The bus trip took only about a half an hour on a weekend, and the big attraction for many was the ride after the bus cleared security. With a landline car guiding us, the bus drove past planes parked at the gate, stopping while one Delta jet backed out. For a second, I felt a little like those big-spending, frequent-flying VIPs who get escorts to planes when they have a tight connection. Except I was on a bus, not in a Porsche, and I was delivered to a building, not to my plane. Delta passengers, like me, were dropped off at a secure building in the A gates at the airport. I hadn't seen my heavy checked bag since Framingham and wouldn't again until I landed in Phoenix. That's a treat, for sure. My gate area, A111, was an elevator ride and a cavernous walk away. Passengers using other A gates just hopped on an elevator. Those flying JetBlue that day were dropped off in a separate area. It was only noon, and I still had nearly 3 hours to kill before my cross-country flight to Phoenix. Next time, I think I'll trade calm for harried and head straight for Logan. Parking was cheap. There were no lines. I didn't mind it. Ken?
0: Trump derails housing bill, fueling strains. GOP meeting turns fiery over Iran war as president again presses voting bill. Washington. President Trump abruptly canceled plans to sign bipartisan housing legislation while again pushing a bill that would impose strict new voter eligibility rules, and hours later engaged in a fiery clash with one of his top Republican critics over the Iran war. Trump's blindsiding of lawmakers and his contentious lunch meeting with GOP senators on Wednesday heightened tensions within the Republican Party as November elections edge closer. Frustrations have been mounting for months while the White House ignored Congress on the Iran war, and Trump targeted some longtime lawmakers for defeat over what he deemed insufficient loyalty. More recently, Trump derailed plans to extend a key surveillance power and install a new intelligence chief. The lunch meeting with GOP senators was called to focus on the Save America Act, which Trump sees as critical to helping Republicans win in midterm elections. But the bill is opposed by some Republicans and all Democrats and doesn't have enough support to pass. Inside the room, Trump quickly turned the conversation to Iran. The president and Senator Bill Cassidy, R. Louisiana, shouted at each other about the war and the senator's recent vote to rein in the president's war powers. Trump, a Republican who engineered Cassidy's defeat in his primary last month, called the outgoing senator a loser and told him to sit down, according to people familiar with the exchange. Cassidy replied that no one tells him to sit down. The president also ripped into Senator Lisa Murkowski of Alaska and chided Rand Paul of Kentucky, people familiar with the matter said. The two GOP senators voted with Cassidy, Senators Susan Collins, R. Maine, and most Democrats to pass a non-binding resolution on Tuesday that would direct Trump to remove U.S. troops from hostilities against Iran. The House had earlier passed the measure. Speaking after lunch, Cassidy said he had lost his temper. He said that Trump had brought up the Iran War Powers resolution, asking why anyone would have voted for it. So Cassidy stood up. "You have not told the American people what's going on," he told Trump. "It was supposed to last 4 weeks. It's lasted 4 months." Trump raised his voice, and Cassidy said he matched his tone and volume. At one point, Trump mocked him for losing his primary election. Cassidy said, "Which, of course, I lost the election. Way to observe that," Cassidy scoffed. "I made it clear that I wasn't going to be bullied and made it clear that I think we need answers," Cassidy said. Trump signed last week a memorandum of understanding with Iranian leaders to reopen the Strait of Hormuz and to begin talks aimed at ending Tehran's nuclear program. Despite Trump's goal of destroying Iran's stock of ballistic missiles, he said last week that it was fair for the regime to maintain some of the weapons. In comments to reporters, Trump said it was a really great meeting, and didn't address the inter-party debate over Iran. He backed Senate Majority Leader John Thune, R. South Dakota, whom Trump has pressed for months to find the votes to pass the Save America Act, which requires proof of citizenship to register to vote and tightens other voting rules nationwide. "We like everybody really in the room," Trump said. "I don't like a few people, but that's okay." Republicans have a 53-47 majority in the Senate, but the Save America Act requires 60 votes to advance due to the chamber's longstanding filibuster rule. No Democrats support the proposal. That has prompted Trump to press Republicans to eliminate the filibuster rule, but Thune has rejected the idea. The more than hour-long meeting was dominated by Trump speaking, according to senators who attended. Thune said the discussion didn't solve anything, but it helped get some of the issues out there, air them out, and in that respect, it accomplished the objective. In a series of social media messages early Wednesday, Trump canceled plans to sign the bipartisan housing legislation that the House and Senate passed this week. He said he would refuse to take action on the measure until Congress passed the Save America Act. Trump has previously warned that Republicans will lose the midterm elections unless they pass the bill into law. But many GOP senators have told him it has no path to passage and have instead pushed the White House to extricate the country from Iran war and to focus on the economy ahead of the midterms. Democrats have a strong shot at taking back the House in the midterms. In the Senate, Republicans are increasingly nervous that their majority also could be at risk. "I mean, my goodness, I thought that we were happy about addressing affordability," said Senator Tom Tillis, R. North Carolina, who has clashed with the White House and is retiring after this term. "I don't know why you're holding a bill that's ready for signature hostage over a bill that will never pass in this Congress." In the closed-door meeting, Trump dismissed the housing bill. "At my rallies, no one cares about the housing bill. They're falling asleep," Trump told senators, according to a person briefed on his remarks. "But when I say Save America, I can't get them to sit down," the person said. Under the Constitution, a bill passed by Congress becomes law in about 2 weeks if the president doesn't sign or veto the measure. The GOP-controlled Congress also could delay sending the bill to the White House indefinitely. The Senate passed the housing bill with an 85-5 majority. Senators Mike Lee, R. Utah, Rick Scott, R. Florida, and Ron Johnson, R. Wisconsin, who have advocated for using more floor time to try to pass the Save America Act, were among the handful of lawmakers to vote no. Scott had invited Trump to the lunch meeting Wednesday. The housing bill is a package of more than 50 provisions aimed at making it easier to build homes and make housing more affordable. It includes measures speeding up federal environmental reviews for certain housing projects, removing restrictions on building manufactured homes, and tying cities' federal funding to their housing production. Trump's social media post canceling the signing came as House Speaker Mike Johnson, R. Louisiana, was holding a news conference touting the bill. Johnson called it great policy and said he expected Trump ultimately would sign it. Senator Elizabeth Warren, D. Massachusetts, an architect of the bill, said the measure is about doing good things, and Donald Trump said he just doesn't care. Scott?
1: From the Talking Information Center, you're listening to the Thursday morning edition of the Wall Street Journal. And here is a local story with obvious national implications. The push in Massachusetts for what would have been one of the country's strictest rent control measures has ended in court. The Massachusetts Supreme Judicial Court yesterday struck down a proposed ballot question that would have let voters choose statewide rent control coming up this November. The ruling marked a setback for the tenant advocates behind that proposal, which was the most expansive effort in years to repeal the state's three-decade ban on rent control. Their push had thrust Massachusetts to the forefront of a national argument over whether such controls can restrain housing costs or whether they backfire by slowing development. Other states and cities are grappling with similar issues, rising housing costs sparking movements to try to tame rising rents. In New York City, the new mayor, Zoran Mamdani, had promised a rent freeze on the city's rent-regulated apartments. Los Angeles recently tightened rent controls for the first time there in more than four decades. Advocates say such tenant protections are a key tool for preventing evictions and homelessness, but opponents point to examples such as St. Paul, Minnesota, where a rent-controlled ordinance enacted in 2022 led to a drop in building activity and prompted city officials to revise that ordinance. In Massachusetts, the proposal would have capped annual rent increases at the rate of inflation, but no higher than 5% across the state. Opponents, including Governor Maura Healey, said the ballot measure would have scared off developers. Proponents said it was necessary to combat some of the country's highest rents and noted that it included exemptions for some small landlords and buildings that are less than 10 years old. The rent control initiative ran into legal trouble because of its exemption for units in religious facilities. The state's high court said that the state constitution does not allow ballot petitions related to religion. Proponents cannot change the language for this year's election, which means the measure will not appear on the November ballot, according to the Office of the Secretary of State. The lawsuit was brought by four landlords in Massachusetts. Housing for Massachusetts, the campaign against the ballot measure that included trade groups for real estate owners and developers, actually were the ones funding the lawsuit. If this had passed, it would have been catastrophic, said Tamara Small, who is the chief executive of commercial real estate group NIAOP Massachusetts, which is a member of the Housing for Massachusetts group. The ballot measure's proponents said yesterday that they would continue to advocate for rent control. Carolyn Chu, the executive director of Homes for All Massachusetts, the coalition supporting the initiative, said that through this campaign, it has become clear many members of the local real estate industry understand the need for common sense rent regulation. The ballot proposal had divided top Democrats here in Massachusetts, where officials are trying to spur more housing construction in order to combat high costs. The average two-bedroom apartment in Massachusetts goes for about $2,580 a month. That's 44% above the national average, according to figures from Zillow. The rent control proponents there said earlier this month that they were working on a compromise that would entail legislation letting municipalities adopt local rent limits, less stringent than a statewide measure, in exchange for taking the petition off this November's ballot. They still support the legislation, but the court ruling yesterday likely stalls this effort since the Democratic-controlled legislature has declined previously to lift the state rent control ban. Governor Healey, who opposed the ballot measure, said yesterday that her focus was on building more homes. And Boston Mayor Michelle Wu, who supported a potential deal through legislation, said that recent momentum behind compromise legislation reflects the urgency and growing public demand for action after years of delay.
0: World Cup hydration breaks kick off high-speed beer runs. The controversial pauses might have turned this into the booziest tournament in history. At the World Cup, loaded with tension and geopolitical intrigue, nothing has been more polarizing than the disruptions known as hydration breaks. These three-minute pauses, which occur midway through each half, have been derided around the globe as commercial land grabs that cater to sponsors, break up momentum, and violate the spirit of soccer. There is, however, one thirsty group that can't get enough of them, and it isn't the guys running around in the heat for 90 minutes. At stadiums all over the country, the World Cup's hydration breaks have turned into high-speed beer runs. That's exactly what I looked at it as, U.S. supporter Daniel Bonner said during the team's match against Australia in Seattle. But, he added, as a soccer fan, I hate them. FIFA, soccer's world governing body, insists the hydration breaks are a necessary measure for player safety in the heat of North American summer. Never mind that 5 of the 16 fields at this tournament are covered or entirely indoors. What these respites have actually done is help turn this into what might just be the booziest World Cup in history. 4 years after Qatar unceremoniously ripped beer out of stadiums on the eve of tournament, there are drinks galore inside NFL venues that are accustomed to serving beer, cocktails, and hard seltzers to fans watching the other kinds of football. Only when it comes to soccer, it's typically more difficult to indulge during the action. In England, rules designed to curb hooliganism mean it's not even possible to have a triple in view of the pitch from 15 minutes before kickoff. This doesn't mean those fans are sober, just that they down pints ahead of time and flood the stadium concourses at halftime. But at this tournament, FIFA has given thirsty supporters more windows than ever to reload without missing a kick. The hydration break might as well be called the libation break. I like it, said Ray Fernandez, an Argentina fan from Los Angeles, during the Lionel Messi's masterclass against Austria. It's very American, though. And at U.S. matches, Americans can't get enough. When the Stars and Stripes clash with Australia kicked off last week, there wasn't a single person in line at the Cityside concession stand on the concourse behind the Australian goal. One employee was so bored that she was on her cell phone. That suddenly changed exactly 23 minutes and 56 seconds later. From the moment the referee blew his whistle to signal the hydration break, fans streamed to the counter for a beverage. They had 180 seconds to get there, make their purchase, and return to the seat before the action resumed. The hydration breaks are BS. It's a cash grab. But I can get my beers, said another U.S. fan at the U.S.-Australia match. This is a new experience for me, being able to sneak out in the middle of a half. Bonner was a veteran of the drill. The New Jersey resident had already attended his first U.S. match in Los Angeles before making his way to Seattle, and despite his feelings about the pauses, he grudgingly came to view it as his opportunity to restock. I would have loaded up if I had the option to earlier, he added, but you're only allowed 2 per person. For even easier access, fans at this World Cup don't even have to leave their seats to get a taste. Unlike in most stadiums in Europe, venues here have beer vendors strolling the stands with coolers full of cans. Altogether, it's a cocktail of factors making this the most alcohol-fueled World Cup on record. Entire cities have looked on with awe as foreign fans have swooped in and slurped up the supply. Scottish supporters, known as the Tartan Army, practically drank Boston dry. One Dallas pub reported selling 5,000 beers to England fans before their match against Croatia, and the city of Philadelphia gave bars temporary permission to remain open until 4 a.m. instead of the usual 2 a.m. to accommodate World Cup visitors. Now, the hydration breaks mean that supporters are never more than 22.5 minutes from their next beer, whether they like the stoppage or not. I guess soccer fans are just going to have to learn to live with it, Fernandez said, but at least one fan in Seattle used a hydration break for its stated purpose. Much like the players, Burley Nelson felt that he was roasting in the sun at Lumen Field. Team USA's second World Cup match was already his fourth game of the tournament, and by then, he was the rare fan who had fallen in love with these moments of soccer heresy. For one, they've allowed the Fargo, North Dakota resident to escape the heat and use the restroom. They also gave Nelson a chance to scoop up a bottle of water for his daughter. I would otherwise never do that for fear of missing out on something, he said. You probably realize how maddening that can be in a 90-plus minute match to run to the bathroom and then miss the lone goal. Yeah.
1: Bottoms up.
0: Yeah, bottoms up.
1: The Centers for Disease Control and Prevention on Wednesday formally ended its hantavirus response. That's nearly 2 months after an outbreak aboard a cruise ship in the Atlantic had triggered an international effort to contain a rare strain that left three people dead and infected several others. Protecting Americans is our highest responsibility. CDC's hantavirus response officially concludes on June 24th. That was the official statement from the agency. That announcement will free up resources at CDC that since early May have been dedicated toward containing the outbreak. More than 100 CDC staffers were assigned to hantavirus response at the height of the scare. The conclusion of the response efforts comes days after a 42-day quarantine at a specialized facility in Nebraska for American cruise ship passengers exposed to the rare Andes strain came to an end on Sunday. More than a dozen Americans were initially housed at that Nebraska facility. Some left earlier this month after the Trump administration asked their home states to agree to continued monitoring, including round-the-clock supervision that would ensure compliance with quarantine requirements. But eight others remained in Nebraska through the end of the quarantine period, including one who alleged that the government was holding her there against her will. The CDC maintained throughout the outbreak that the risk to the overall American public remained low. But while hantavirus does not normally spread among humans, the Andes strain, this one, primarily found in Chile and Argentina, is the exception. The strain can cause a severe and often fatal lung disease. Ken.
0: Mamdani's influence on Democrats deepens. Mayor's candidates tack more to left to win primaries, testing party leaders. Zohran Mamdani, an upstart Democrat socialist with a knack for social media and a focus on affordability, stunned the Democratic establishment last year with his victory in the New York City mayoral primary. Tuesday's primary results make clear the now mayor's rise wasn't a fluke, and his growing political power will be a continuing challenge for Democratic leadership. Mamdani already has inspired a slate of like-minded progressives who are working from a similar playbook as they challenge incumbent Democrats around the country. His winning bets in three congressional races in New York City could embolden him to make endorsements in races farther from home. The trio of candidates he endorsed were unabashed in their criticism of what they have regarded as an out-of-touch, overly cautious Democratic establishment. All three won their primaries, knocking out two incumbents and a contender who had the blessing of Democratic Party leaders. Mayor Mamdani didn't just pick winners, he made winners, said Amit Singh Baga, a New York Democratic strategist. Some Democrats are worried Mamdani's rise creates a fresh opening for Republicans to paint them as a far-left party, disconnected from the views of mainstream voters. But party leaders have been unwilling to confront him publicly as they recognize his growing influence and political charisma. New York Attorney General Letitia James on CNN criticized his endorsements, saying, "All of us are a little frustrated with the Democratic Party, but you don't blow it up. That's what MAGA has done." Mamdani didn't say Wednesday whether he would endorse in other races outside of New York, but said he thought the New York races had hit on themes that resonate nationwide. "Part of my hope in working to elect these congresspeople, these state legislators, is also to help write a new chapter in our party's history, where working people are back at the heart of that struggle," he said. "I believe that will be key in not just the midterms coming up in November, but also in the years to come." Two of the Mamdani-endorsed candidates, Claire Valdez and Derislia Avila Chevalier, are Democratic socialists who share the mayor's views on issues such as Israel and immigration. A third Mamdani-backed candidate, former city comptroller Brad Lander, unseated two-term incumbent Representative Dan Goldman by running farther to the left on Israel and linking Goldman with the powerful pro-Israel lobbying group, the American-Israel Public Affairs Committee. Valdez, a former labor organizer and first-term state assembly member, defeated another progressive, Brooklyn Borough President Antonio Reynoso, who had the backing of retiring Rep. Nadia Velasquez. Avelia Chevalier, a first-time candidate and organizer, edged out five-term incumbent Representative Adriano Espilat. The success of Mamdani's favored candidates could help provide momentum to other left-wing candidates around the country. Democratic Socialist Milat Kiros, who modeled her congressional campaign on Mamdani's, is set to square off next week against incumbent Representative Diana DeJet in a Denver primary, and Los Angeles City Council member Nithya Raman, also a Democratic Socialist, is competing against Mayor Karen Bass, a center-left Democrat, in a runoff election in November. Democratic Socialists also have scored wins in mayoral races in Washington, D.C. and Seattle in the past year. Gustavo Gordillo, co-chair of the New York City chapter of Democratic Socialists of America, said the Democratic establishment has failed to provide a clear vision or agenda for voters, leaving room for the emergence of candidates who share Mamdani's progressive brand of politics. It's been Democratic Socialists who have filled that power vacuum ever since the mayoral campaign, Gordillo said. Republicans are using the wins to depict the Democratic Party as extreme. Mike Marinella, spokesman for the National Republican Congressional Committee, said Tuesday night, as the night the Democrat establishment officially surrendered to Zohran Mamdani and the socialist wing of their party.
1: A couple of items from the Business Watch section of the Wall Street Journal for Thursday morning. Qualcomm, the semiconductor company, is going to be acquiring the artificial intelligence software company Modular for about $3.9 billion. That is in a bid to make artificial intelligence faster and cheaper for Qualcomm customers. The semiconductor company said that as consideration for the acquisition, it expected to issue as many as 19 million shares of its common stock to equity owners of Modular. That values the deal at about $3.92 billion, based on Qualcomm's closing price on Tuesday of just over $204 a share. The issuance and sale of the shares will be made in a private placement, according to Qualcomm. Modular provides software that allows AI to run efficiently across hardware architectures, enabling developers to deploy AI at a lower total cost. Qualcomm said it aimed to help customers move AI into production from device to cloud more quickly. Qualcomm shares were down just over 3% on Wednesday. That is the Wall Street Journal for Thursday morning, June the 25th. He's Ken. I'm Scott. Ken, enjoy your day.
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0: Here's the forecast for the Boston and South Shore area on the Talking Information Center from the National Weather Service. For today, mostly sunny, temperatures in the mid-80s. Overnight, increasing clouds, temperatures in the mid-60s. On Friday, partly sunny, temperatures in the mid-80s. The sun rose this morning at 5:09, setting at 8:25 this evening. 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

0: Let's continue the newspaper coverage on this Thursday, the 25th of June, 2026, on the Talking Information Center. Time now for the Boston Globe, and we say hello to Mary.
1: Good morning, John, and welcome all listeners. On our front page today, we have Trump won't sign bipartisan accord. Catching allies off guard, he demands Election Act in exchange for housing bill by Ty Copan, Jim Posegrena, and Jackie Kunichik of the Globe staff. Washington, it was all going well. The American flag were in place. The red carpet stage was set with a lectern bearing the presidential seal. The social media posts from the top of the White House communicators hailing the achievement were up, and the chairs in the Capitol Grand Statuary Hall bore placards for the key lawmakers ready to celebrate a rare bipartisan achievement. Then, less than 2 hours before the scheduled signing ceremony yesterday, for a significant housing affordability legislation, President Donald Trump pulled the plug. President Trump abruptly announced that he would not sign the 21st Century Road to Housing Act championed by Massachusetts Senator Elizabeth Warren. After all, despite it passing by huge bipartisan margins in both chambers of Congress this week, instead, President Trump insisted he would only approve the heavily negotiated bill if Congress also sent him the Save America Act, a controversial election overhaul bill backed mostly by Republicans that has no realistic path to becoming law. Hours later, after a closed-door meeting, and we turn our page, between President Trump and Republican senators, the future of the housing bill remained unclear, and lawmakers were left scratching their heads about how to appease a president demanding they pass unrelated legislation that lacks the votes in the Senate. It was the latest example of an unbound Trump casting aside his allies in Congress and upending their work with no warning, leaving them to pick up the pieces ahead of the November elections. At some point, we've got to deal with the reality, said Texas Republican Senator John Cronin, expressing befuddlement with the efforts of other lawmakers who were telling President Trump he still had a chance to get the unrelated voting legislation passed. I just don't understand what they're doing. We do have the midterm elections coming up. But it is unclear what precipitated President Trump's decision to hold up the bill. It sailed through the Senate 85-5 in Monday and passed quickly through the House 358-32 on Tuesday.

The White House even said that the president was ready to sign it. The only hint trouble that was there was trouble came in a post on X, formerly known as Twitter, Tuesday by Republican Representative Ayanna Paulina Luna of Florida, who vowed to oppose the housing bill and any other until the Save America Act was included. President Trump still went to the Capitol Wednesday for a previously scheduled lunch with Senate Republicans. On the way out, he touted a great meeting and a unified party, other than a few people he said he didn't like. Lawmakers told reporters the meeting was only barely touched on the housing bill, instead focusing heavily on the Save America Act and the overall direction of the party. The most significant interaction was, reportedly, a heated exchange between President Trump and Louisiana Senator Bill Cassidy, who lost his primary after President Trump endorsed his opponent over the Iran war. But the conversation didn't really reach any resolution, and Senate Republicans still lacked the votes to overturn the filibuster or to pass the Save America Act without doing so. There was nothing new there. That was the same conversation we've had, said Republican Ohio Senator John Husted. He just talked about the importance of us sticking together on all of these issues. You have people in that room that 90% of them agree, and occasionally there is one or two that do not. But when you have a slim margins, all those things matter. Husted was one of the many Republicans who noted that they support both the housing bill and Save America Act and hope that they can still get the housing bill signed. But in a Truth Social post Wednesday, President Trump ripped the legislation as an Elizabeth Pocahontas Warren-centric housing bill. Excuse me. Even though major Trump ally, South Carolina Republican Senator Tim Scott, was a pivotal player in the crafting of the bill. The bill also included a ban on large institutional investors, such as private equity firms, purchasing single-family homes, a practice President Trump himself criticized in his State of the Union address this year. Tim Scott and many congressional Republicans, excuse me, along with President Trump's press secretary, Caroline Leavitt, and White House Deputy Chief of Staff, James Blair, had all been touting the bill until the moment President Trump came out against it. President Trump's actions now put in limbo a significant bipartisan win on affordability ahead of the midterm elections. There is a huge group of people who really appreciate what the president is doing right now, and it's the Democratic Party, said Senator Tom Tillis, a retiring North Carolina Republican and moderate, who called the president's move an inexplicable hostage situation. Indiana Republican Senator Jim Banks on Wednesday defended President Trump, saying the president has been transparent that he wouldn't be signing anything until the Save America Act passed. "I like the housing bill. I voted for it," said Senator Banks. "But I stand with the president. Let's fight to pass Save America Act." The act would require voters to prove citizenship with strict paperwork requirements and require identification to vote, even by mail, among other provisions. The housing legislation, meanwhile, was a melding of 47 initiatives from Democrats and Republicans and would have cut some of the red tape surrounding environmental approvals to build homes and incentivize communities to create pre-building plans for approval to speed up the time and cost for new construction. Senator Warren, who negotiated the bill over months, noted Republicans got multiple wins with it. "We are in a crisis. We have a bill that will help address that crisis, and it is passed by huge bipartisan majorities," the Massachusetts Democrats said. Well, that's Elizabeth Warren. "It was well supported all across the country." For the president, excuse me, for the president to turn his back on it justifies common sense. He proves through his actions he just doesn't give a darn about the hard-working American families.
President Trump dismissed the legislation Wednesday as of minor importance and later told reporters, "We're doing well with housing," even as the polls show the cost of home payments and rents are the top concern of all Americans. Senator Warren and other Democrats were livid that President Trump refused to sign the bill, labeling the move as proof he does not care about the financial struggles of the American people. They vowed that they would keep pushing to get the bill signed into law. There is only one person standing in the way of affordable housing relief for people of this country. That person is the President of the United States, said Representative Maxine Waters, a California Democrat who helped shepherd the bill through the House. The bill passed both chambers with enough votes to override a veto, but it is likely some Republicans would pull back their support at the risk of crossing President Trump. And as of Wednesday afternoon, the legislation was stuck in a parliamentary limbo, with President Trump neither signing nor vetoing it. Though the bill would become law automatically without President Trump's signature, congressional leaders have yet to formally send the bill to the White House to start the clock. The president didn't say he was going to veto it. He could. Senator John Kennedy, a Louisiana Republican, said that all after lunch. I don't think he will, but that's just one person's opinion. It's a good piece of legislation. Early in the day, though, Senator Kennedy said it would be disappointing if the bill did not become law. It would be sad, said Senator John Kennedy of Louisiana. You would see a grown man cry. You've worked really hard on it, and it's stalled. Also back on our front page, we have on the verge of graduation, they get no break from ICE. As arrests continue, students find support from classmates in school. This article is written by Marcella Rodriguez of the Globe Star. Framingham. 9 days before graduation, Edison Sinichi Tape traveled to New Hampshire to work as a roofer so he could buy a dress for his mother to wear to the Framingham High School ceremony. Before receiving his diploma, however, the 19-year-old from Ecuador joined a growing number of young immigrants whose path to commencement has led through a federal detention facility. Sinichi Tape was arrested during a traffic stop on his way home from roofing that day, and an immigration judge would later rule he was unlawfully detained for 5 days. Framingham rallied successfully for his release just before graduation, with high school administrator Jacob Hansen writing a letter and asking the court to release Sinichi Tape in time for his ceremony. This is an important milestone that he has dedicated significant time and effort towards achieving, wrote Hansen, an administrator at Framingham's Thayer campus. Our staff cares deeply about Edison and values the role he plays in our school community. The commencement season has an untold number of graduating seniors that have endured exceptional challenges because of an ongoing crackdown by U.S. Immigration and Customs Enforcement. Arrests have continued in New England and across the country as the agency has targeted immigrants like Sinichi Tape without criminal records. From Chicago to Austin, Texas, federal agents have arrested students and soon-to-be graduates in immigration appointments and on their way home from work. In Los Angeles, an aspiring doctor was taken into custody the day after receiving his diploma. The teens hail from a variety of countries, and some have lived here for a few years, while others cannot remember life in any other country. The arrests have disrupted school celebrations as communities have had to grapple with one of their own students suddenly being taken into a detention facility. In Connecticut, agents arrested an Afghan student whose father served as an interpreter for the United States military. The 18-year-old student at Cheshire High School
whose lawyers have said entered the country legally, was held in a detention facility in Plymouth, Massachusetts. A spokesperson for the Department of Homeland Security said in a statement that while immigration enforcement efforts prioritize people accused or connected with crimes, they will arrest anyone not authorized to be in the United States. Let this serve as a reminder, if you are in the country illegally, you are not off the table, the statement said. We are not going to ignore the rule of law. In the wake of arrests, school communities around the country have rallied to support classmates and their families. Students have walked out of class in protest, and school leaders have petitioned politicians and advocates seeking support. Locally, the most high-profile case was that of Marcelo Gomes da Silva, the Milford High School student, arrested in 2025 on his way to a volleyball practice. When Gomes received his diploma in May, nearly a year after being released, his arrest was addressed in a speech by, Milford class president Iago Sampaio, who had been in the car with Gomes that day. We learned that the true meaning of resilience, Sampaio said, when one of our classmates was faced with injustice. ICE agents have not stopped at high school seniors. A 15-year-old sophomore at Martha's Vineyard Regional High School was arrested in May while fishing with his father off Menempsha Island. I thought I was going back to Brazil. I thought there was no other option. It was awful, said the sophomore, Nicholas D. Ali Varaga Lima. Honestly, I don't know what I would have done if I had to go back. After Lima's arrest, dozens of his classmates walked out of class carrying signs criticizing ICE. He was released after four days in detention. Immigration officials have detained more than 6,000 minors during President Trump's second term, according to an analysis by the Marshall Project. The average number of minors detained each day under President Trump is 10 times higher than during the former President Joe Biden's administration, according to the data analysis. ICE does not track how many of its detainees are students at local schools. Often cases that receive publicity are those of students who have lawmakers able to help them navigate immigration court. Many people detained, however, do not have an attorney, which makes it almost impossible for them to fight their own deportation cases, according to legal experts. Unlike criminal court, there is no right to an attorney in an immigration proceedings. President Trump's administration ended a policy that prevented ICE from operating in sensitive locations, including schools. That change has concerned educators and prompted some elected officials to take action. In May, Governor Maura Healey issued new guidance for schools navigating potential interactions with immigration agents. School teachers can consult lawyers and demand to see a warrant before allowing agents to enter a facility. Governor Healey also prohibited ICE from using state facilities to stage for immigration enforcement. Once students are released from detention, they return home carrying a trauma of being shackled. In Framingham, Sinachi Tape's mother, Maria Tape, worried about the impact the arrest would have on her son. Chains on his little feet and hands chained behind his back, Maria Tape said, holding back tears, "It was really sad thinking of my son being taken away like that." In detention, Sinachi Tape's biggest fear was that he would be deported to Ecuador, leaving behind his mother and what he had accomplished in his new life. He attended Framingham Thayer's Academy campus, which is designed for students who need support and not provided in a traditional classroom. Sinachi Tape started school in the United States at the age of 17 and needed help adapting to the new education system. Taught in English. He worked hard enough to earn his diploma, but felt it slipping away when he was in immigration detention. I would not make it to graduation, he said. But he did. His community in Framingham rallied for him.
contacted state representatives and advocates on his behalf and secured him legal help. Earlier this month at a commencement, Sanachi Tape walked across the Bowditch field carrying a stuffed animal that wore a graduation cap and balloons that said, "Congratulations, grad." During the ceremony, he said he understood the value of his freedom more than ever before. "It was something I'll never forget," he said. "It was an immense feeling of happiness." Sanachi Tape wants to study engineering, but he has to work. The family cannot afford to send him to college, and often they do not have enough money to pay the rent. Now for his future, he will remain in limbo as he walks for his next immigration hearing scheduled for July 15th. Sanachi Tape knows he is lucky, he said, and he often thinks about his co-worker, a fellow immigrant, who was driving the car when he was arrested. He was also taken to detention. "That man was older than Sanachi Tape," he said, "and he has no idea what became of him. The man was no longer a student and did not have a school community to support him." Support is so important. Also on our front page, Massachusetts Senate takes a crack at energy bills by Kate Selig and Sabrina Shankman of the Globe Star. With voters increasingly squeezed by high prices at gas stations, grocery stores, and doctor's offices, Democrats on Beacon Hill are zeroing in on a series of major changes to ease other prominent pain points, soaring utility bills. The latest development came Wednesday when the leaders of the Senate released an energy affordability bill, following one of the Governor Mulhaley and a separate version passed by the House of Representatives in February. Though the target may be the same, high bills, the approach by three sides differ. Unlike the House, the Senate would preserve the embattled mass save programs, which in the state's primary tool for energy efficiency measures that help homeowners transition from fossil fuels but become hefty with costs borne by the ratepayer. Instead, Senate lawmakers would recoup costs for residents by taking a harder line on natural gas and electric utilities. It would make it easier for regulators to limit rate increases that guarantee utilities a profit on their investments in large capital projects. Instead, utilities would be encouraged to borrow more through special bonds for those projects, or conversely, reconsider whether they are worth doing. Governor Healey made a similar proposal in her legislation, and if adopted, it would be a significant change to how utilities are regulated. Senate leaders said that they would result in as much as $7.1 billion in savings over the next decade. Altogether, the Senate's bill sponsors its provision would add up to between $13.6 billion and $16.2 billion in savings over the next 10 years. It's an everything but the kitchen sink approach, said Senator Mike Barrett, who authored the bill. You don't really know for certain which of these tools will be used by the future governors to benefit the people. There's a lot here that a governor and a legislature could do if they really intended to do it, and we hope to give them a very big toolbox today. The Senate bill hinges on two key ideas, he said, Mike Barrett, that is. While the state cannot control the price of energy, it can help consumers use less, and Massachusetts does need to build more energy infrastructure, but only what it needs and not a pipeline or a power line more. The bill also hastens the end of a program that incentivizes utilities to replace leaky gas pipelines, requires electrical utilities to consolidate legal proceedings, and add a new rate reform. William Hinckley, a spokesperson for energy utility Eversource, criticized the bill's approach to the pipeline replacement for failing to prioritize the safety of the natural gas system that most home heating consumers and customers rely on each winter.
Brenda Moss, spokesperson for National Grid, echoed the concern, adding that without that continued investment, we risk undermining the safety and reliability customers depend on. Or more broadly, Hinkle added that the legislation is glaringly silent on the single most pressing issue that has been cited by the state leaders and others as a primary cause of high and volatile bills, the lack of new, cheaper generated sources in the region. While the bill calls for new solar and wind power, Hinkle said that that gives the federal setbacks to those industries. Expanding natural gas capacity should be considered part of an all-above energy solution. New gas production in Massachusetts has essentially been a non-starter since the passage of its climate bill in 2021, calling for the net zero emissions by mid-century. However, the infrastructure costs associated with bringing the new sources could lead to years of increased rates for consumers. Moreover, in recent months, some of the consumers are paying for a large portion of their bills towards the utilities, local infrastructure, and delivery costs than for the underlying fuel provided by the supplier. With electricity bills in Massachusetts ranking among the highest in the nation, energy affordability has emerged as a dominant political issue. But there are questions of how to tackle it has divided the Democrats, particularly over climate fighting programs with steep price tags. In May 2025, Governor Healey proposed an energy bill she said would lead to estimated $13.7 billion in savings over the next 10 years. In addition to the financing changes to big projects, it would remove the barriers to nuclear technologies and phasing out certain charges on customers' bills. In contrast, the measure passed in the House would slash the $1 billion for Mass Save, among other measures. Currently, that program is operated by utilities while paid for by the ratepayers. It offers incentives for energy-efficient upgrades, such as installing heat pumps. The House version would effectively gut the program, at least in the short term. MassSave has landed in the crosshairs of some legislators and consumers as energy costs have skyrocketed. Spending on the program reached a peak of $1.4 billion in 2024. Consumer fees range from 7 to 14% of gas and electricity charges. But what gets lost in the debate, Mike Barrett said, are the successes of the program. Massachusetts consumes less energy per capita compared to almost any other state, according to federal data from 2023. The state's energy costs may be high, a problem any way you could look at it, said Barrett, but consumption is down, and that's a credit to MassSave. The Senate, by contrast, proposes adding a new level of scrutiny to MassSave, including a five-person board dedicated to financial oversight and management of the program. It also calls for the removing of gas utilities from the overseeing some MassSave operations as a conflict of interest, said Senator Barrett. Since the gas utilities would likely keep people on gas at the time when it's bad for the climate. Climate advocates who viewed summaries of the Senate bill applauded its approach while recognizing its patchwork nature matches the complexity of the challenge. Wonky problems and need wonky solutions, and I think a lot of what's in the bill goes to that, said Kyle Murray, Massachusetts Program Director of Arcadia Center. In particular, Murray said he appreciated how the Senate bill takes aim at the utility spending and at third-party competitive suppliers while protecting MassSave funding. Now that the third iteration of new energy regulations is out, there is a clear area of overlap and some key differences as well. The primary areas of overlap involve moving the state to procure large amounts of clean energy, the promotion of solar energy, including
so-called Heliconisola, which makes it more possible for renters to hang panels and rein in third-party electricity suppliers. The change related to the third-party electricity suppliers and balcony solar are the most likely to lead to short-term savings for the ratepayers. Other changes, such as changes to the financial utility projects proposed by the governor's bill and the Senate bill, would take longer to lead to savings for the consumers. At the moment, when costs are rising because of reckless federal action, this plan would also make real and tangible changes when people open up their energy bills every month, said Senator President Karen E. Spilker. Paul Craney, executive director of the conservative-leaning Massachusetts Fiscal Alliance, also flagged a key difference between the two chambers. Unlike the House, the Senate would not lift the ban on nuclear energy. If lawmakers are serious about trying to meet their climate mandate, they will need nuclear energy. The Senate is expected to vote on the bill next Wednesday. After that, the two chambers will have to resolve the differences between the bills through the conference committee. A key difference is that both the governor and the Senate aimed at gas utilities, while the House did not. The biggest chunk of savings in the Senate bill comes from the change in financing of big projects through the use of so-called rate reduction bonds. The approach would allow the State Department of Public Utilities to negotiate with the utilities and, in some circumstances, require that they take out bonds for entirety of the project's cost. That would eliminate the profit margin a utility typically earns on an infrastructure project, which comes from changing consumers' higher fees on their utility bills. There are times when the utility needs to function in a way that doesn't yield an additional profit, but fulfills a responsibility, said Senator Barrett. You do not want to do that too often because it imperils utility finances, but it is a legitimate to use as sparingly and judiciously as possible. Decisions about when and how to use it would be up to the governor and their public utility departments. So it's not totally clear just how much savings would be gained. Turning to the Nation part of our newspaper today. U.S. judges bars proof of citizenship at polls. President Trump has tried to impose requirements through order, by Julie Carr Smith and Michael Casey of the Associated Press. A federal judge in Boston on Wednesday permanently barred President Trump's administration from implementing most of his first executive order on elections, part of which sought to require people to show documentary proof of citizenship when they registered to vote. The ruling by U.S. District Court Judge Denise Casper effectively converts a preliminary injunction she issued a year ago, in which she temporarily blocked many of President Trump's efforts to overhaul elections, into a permanent ban. Judge Casper rejected the Republican administration's argument that the lawsuit to block the changes brought by Democratic State Attorneys General, was premature because the rules had not yet been put in place. Instead, she agreed that the Constitution gives states and Congress the authority to regulate elections and that President Trump's requirement violated that separation of power. The Constitution does not grant the president any specific powers over elections, wrote Judge Casper. Among the other proposed changes, President Trump's order would have required people to provide documentary proof of citizenship when registering to vote, prevented mail-in ballots from being counted if they arrived after Election Day, even if they were postmarked by then, and punished states that failed to comply by withholding certain federal money.
In a statement, New York Attorney General Letitia James said that she was grateful the court has blocked President Trump's unconstitutional attempt to seize control of our elections and would continue to defend voting rights in this year's midterm elections. Generations of Americans fought tirelessly for rights to vote, and we honor their legacy by protecting that right against anyone who tries to undermine it, said James, a Democrat. California Attorney General Rob Bonta, whose state was the lead plaintiff in the case, said that the ruling reaffirmed the constitutional principle that it is up to the states and Congress to set election rules. While we are proud of this result, we are clear-eyed that President Trump's attacks on voting rights and our election shows no sign of slowing down. So let me be clear, we will keep fighting back every step of the way. Requests for comments sent to the White House and the U.S. Department of Justice were not immediately returned. The ruling was the latest in a series of against the election executive order President Trump signed just months after taking office for his second term. The Republican president has since signed another executive order on elections that seek to create a national voter list and limit mail balloting, and that directive also faces multiple legal challenges. Last fall, a federal judge in Washington, D.C., overseeing a separate challenge to the first election executive order by Civil Rights and Democratic Party, aligned groups blocked the government from taking steps to include the proof of citizenship requirement on the federal voter registration forms. The judge later barred President Trump's defense secretary from requiring documentary proof of citizenship when military personnel register to vote or request ballots. In an apparent nod to the difficulty of implementing a proof of citizenship requirement by executive order, President Trump is pushing legislation in the Republican-controlled Congress to create such a mandate. The Save America Act, as we talked about earlier, has passed the House and has failed in the Senate, leading President Trump to advocate for eliminating the filibuster that's blocking the legislation. On Wednesday, he abruptly canceled expected signing of the bipartisan housing bill, saying that he would not sign the legislation until Congress passes his proof of citizenship requirement for voting. The president and many of his Republican allies have been promoting the narrative that voting by non-citizens is a major problem, when in fact it is quite rare. The federal voter registration form already requires people to attest that they are United States citizens. Violating that is punishable as a felony, and that could lead to prison or deportation. In other major voting cases, the United States Supreme Court is due to issue an opinion soon on whether mail-in ballots must arrive by Election Day, which could change the rules in 14 states that allow grace periods. Judge Casper, who was nominated by the Democratic President Barack Obama, is the chief judge for the U.S. District Court for the District of Massachusetts. Moving on to more world of the world here. Israel says it has circled enemy fighters. Hezbollah unit is trapped, short on food and water, by David Halbinger and Christina Goldbaum, Iwan Ward, and Samuel Granados of the New York Times. Jerusalem. The Israeli military says thousands of its troops have surrounded an underground Hezbollah fortress beneath the hills of southern Lebanon, trapping dozens of militants inside. The standoff is at the heart of an intense clash that have erupted in the area in recent days between the United States, allied Israeli, and Iran-backed Hezbollah. The clashes have already threatened to spend delicate progress towards the framework of peace, an agreement between Iran and the United States. Should the confrontation end in a bloodbath, it could disrupt those negotiations
yet again. On Wednesday, the head of the United Nations Nuclear Agency said the Iranian nuclear enrichment sites would be visited by his inspection and inspectors as part of the interim U.S.-Iran deal to reach an end to the war. An Iranian diplomat instead insisted that any such visit would only come after the final deal. The comments echoed the contradictory remarks about nuclear inspection a day earlier from the United States and Iran. During the week since the two countries signed the deal, their leaders have repeatedly disagreed in public about what that document actually means. Despite an Israeli Hezbollah ceasefire, and even after a halt to out-and-out combat over the weekend, fighting has persisted in the hills this week, particularly on the strategic ridge called Aliyah Taha, just north of the town of Kafr Tenbit. That's Tenbit. On Tuesday, Israeli troops fired on what the military said were Hezbollah operatives in two separate actions in the area, killing at least two people. Hezbollah said that those killed were civilians. Israeli officials said that they believe that the trapped Hezbollah fighters are running out of food and water. Hezbollah has built one of its largest underground facilities beneath the Ali al-Taha Ridge, which is about 6 miles from the border with Israel, according to two senior Lebanese officials who requested not to be identified. Israel said that the complex has long been used to orchestrate and launch attacks against the territory. Hezbollah did not reply to requests for comment. The ridge overlooks much of the southern Lebanon, including the city of Nabatitha, which was battered by Israeli strikes this week. The tunnel complex is about 3 miles north of Beaufort, a Crusader castle on a strategic hilltop that Israel said it captured May 31st. While the seizure of Beaufort Castle has seen as largely symbolic at the time, the Israeli military says it was merely the first step in a ground advance that requires a full month and whose ultimate objective was capturing the underground installation near Kafr Tenbit. Israeli experts say that the tunnel complex took more than 20 years to build, and the Iranian with Iranian assistance, and is at the headquarters of Hezbollah's Bahar unit, which is considered part of the group's forward line of operation against Israel. The unit has been one of Hezbollah's main forces in southern Lebanon since 2024. From this place, you can launch missiles and munitions at Israel, said Sarit Zahavi, president of the Alma Research and Education Center, which focuses on security challenges on Israel's northern border. It's 10 kilometers from Matula, an Israeli border town. Israel occupied the ridgeline after its 1982 invasion of Lebanon, and it is among the last positions that Israel vacated during its withdrawal from southern Lebanon in 2000. Much of the rolling landscape in the area now is covered in bunkers and underground facilities built by Hezbollah, according to the Lebanese. Security analysts said Hezbollah was able to build and maintain that infrastructure because the area lines just north of the Litani River outside the long-standing mandate of the United Nations peacekeeping force in Lebanon. The area also outside the scope of the Lebanese army's efforts to disarm Hezbollah after 2024 ceasefire, which focused on the area south of the river. Israeli and Hezbollah have fought two wars in the past 3 years. Satellite images show heavy strikes since May on the Ali al-Taha Ridge, including areas where the historic satellite imagery shows construction work in recent years. The recent images also show extensive
destruction to the town at the top of the hill and at the base of the hill. As recently as May, the Ali Ala Tala Ridge was outside of the so-called buffer zone that Israel had established in Lebanon, several miles north of the border. Israel delineates the buffer zone with yellow lines on the map and says it considers any armed fighter south of the line a threat and thus a legitimate target. But Israel redrew the yellow line demarcating the buffer zone on June 18th, specifically extending it to encompass Ali Ala Tala Ridge. The day later, fighting between Israel and Hezbollah became intense in the area after four Israeli soldiers, one of them a battalion commander, were killed when their tank exploded. Israel responded with waves of airstrikes. Okay, we're going to move on to some metro news. And let's see, I I guess I'm going to read this. Comrades in Reels, a day of connecting. Veterans event combines ocean, kinship, and fishing by Tonya Alanez of the Globe Staff. When it comes to events that are geared to soothe the soul of those who have served in the military, Brett Barrows, a Carver native and Desert Storm veteran, ranks Plymouth's Stars and Stripes Veterans Fishing event among the best. It's pretty special, Barrows, 54, now living in Plymouth, said in an interview. I like meeting other vets, and it's good for my mental health to get out there and have a few hours when I really don't think about very much. On June 18th in Plymouth Harbor, the Charter Excursion event, billed as Fishing is Therapy, kicked off its eighth year. Veterans of multiple wars and ages took part, including a 96-year-old Dick Shattuck, a Korean veteran, and an 80-year-old Jack O'Hearn, a Vietnam veteran. It is hosted by Rifles to Rods of Massachusetts-based crew of volunteer military veterans and boat captains who offer their vessels to veterans for a free day of casting for striped bass on Cape Cod Bay. We connect with veterans with our fishing community, enabling them to learn a skill set, meet like-minded individuals, and improve their overall well-being, said the Ashland-based nonprofit website. The organization also organizes and offers fly fishing expeditions for veterans in Western Massachusetts. This was Barrow's second year taking part in the Plymouth's event. He rode aboard the Fire Escape, a 40-foot lobster boat, with Captain Mark Pettit, a retired firefighter and Navy veteran, and three other men. We fished all morning, said Barrows. First, we got some live bait and tobacco, and then we fished for some stripers around the harbor. Very nice experience and good camaraderie. Barrows was enlisted in the Army when he was deployed to Iraq in 1991. He served 8 months there with the military. Military police. It's comforting and familiar to gather with fellow vets at events like Stars and Stripers, Barrows said. Everyone knows everyone else has been through, he said. We're all veterans and we all have our issues. And we talk about life and how we cope and fish. Reeling in a striper from about 2 miles off the coast was the cherry on the top of a peaceful day of great weather at sea. Barrows said, it's just nice, really nice thing. They do a really good job. The morning kicked off with a breakfast served near the boat ramp with a flag raising where the dozens assembled, hands over hearts. While the national anthem played and a huge American flag, ahead one-third of the size of a football field, was hoisted and flown from the top of a bright red fire engine, said Barrows. After hours of fishing, the winds kicked up and the crews returned to shore to gather for another meal and an amazing offering of steak tips, pasta, vegetables, and salad. Next year, we'll be back for another session of Stars and Stripers. Nice to hear something positive happening.
Also in the metro, there's a couple of fun things here, or not so fun. Rent control loses steam. Lawmakers say ruling puts action lower on the list by Chris Van Burskik of the Globe Staff. The court ruling this week striking down a ballot question to establish rent control in Massachusetts has diminished the possibility of a deal emerging this year on Beacon Hill. Lawmakers said Wednesday and prompted real estate industry officials to declare any further talks unnecessary. Decision from the Supreme Court on Tuesday to block the ballot question scrambled advocates who hoped to strike an agreement with major real estate groups and avoid costly campaign to revitalize some form of rent control in the legislature, where Democratic leaders have been long wary of its impact. But in the wake of the ruling, many of those involved are close to the discussions acknowledge that the deal is unlikely to advance without consent of the pressure of the ballot question hanging over Beacon Hill. Senator Julian Cyr, a chair of the legislature's housing committee, said that the members of the real estate industry who were haggling with authors of the ballot initiative are no longer going to negotiate now that it is tossed off the ballot. With rent control no longer on the ballot, the pressure for proponents and opponents to strike a deal is diminished, said Cyr, a Provincetown Democrat. That said, if the proponents and the opponents keep negotiating or come up with a good idea, we're all ears. The rent control ballot question would have barred most landlords. Sorry. Barred most landlords from raising rents by more than the rate of inflation or 5% per year, whichever was lower. And the measure would have applied statewide. It would have been the strictest statewide rent control program in the United States. Opponents of the measure argued that it would slow the construction of new housing, and some local mayors feared it would further stress already tight municipal budgets. But supporters argued that the initiative would have given residents needed relief from the state's suffocating housing problems and costs. The two sides appeared on track for a bruising campaign battle this summer. Instead, the Supreme Judicial Court ruled that the proposal violated state constitution, would have exempted units in religious facilities. Under the state's constitution, certain matters, including religion, cannot be subjected to initiative petition. Justice Frank Gaziano, 27-page decision, squashed the momentum of a compromise. Since the ballot question has been tossed by the Supreme SJC, there is nothing on which we would be compromising, said Tamara Small, chief executive of NAIOP Massachusetts, which is a powerful real estate lobby. The prospect of a deal alone was a major development in the years-long quest for rent control. The policy has faced repeated setbacks in the state legislature, including a staunch opposition from House Speaker Ron Marino and other leaders in the legislature. Sure. A rent control proposal 2 years ago fell apart after disagreements between advocates over the best strategy to move forward. And with public polling suggesting the strong support, some lawmakers took the matter seriously. Still, other Beacon Hill cast doubt Wednesday on whether the talks would have produced acceptable language. State Senator Cindy Freeman, an Arlington Democrat and Pesci's counterpart on the committee, said finding solutions to the state housing crunch, rent control, and otherwise is a difficult task. This is a real issue. It's very complicated, she said. Getting to the right answer would fix it, one size fits all, is really hard. Organizers behind the ballot question, however, held out hope Wednesday that the negotiations will continue and are pledging to bring the measure back to before the voters in the next statewide election. Carolyn Chu, an executive director of Homes
For All Massachusetts, the group behind the proposal, said advocates have been working on rent control for years and argue that the ballot question showed the energy and the need, the popularity around the idea. And to squeeze in a minute or two here of some sports. Interesting sideline to the sports world is journalists walking a fine line in the press box by Amin Tori, a Globe staff person. Foxborough, on the first day they teach you in journalism school, particularly if you're planning a career as a sports writer, in a simple six-word phrase, no cheering in the press box. It has been more a subtle connotation, making a broader point about objectivity, but also a literal one about press box etiquette. The rule, much like fans' wallets, said Boston Transportation Infrastructure, is being stretched pretty thin by this World Cup. The press box is currently named Boston Stadium, is a place used to relevant, quiet, and order. But a number of journalists have been having a blast in making their allegiances clearly known during their stay in Foxborough. Each nation's reporter has a slightly different approach. The English were generally pretty quiet through the 0-0 draw with Ghana, mostly muttering frustrations in the hushed tones. The Scottish were largely leaning toward stress over their two games here, seemingly worried that their nation was going to blow it again. You hardly heard a peep out of the Norwegians during the 4-1 win over Iraq. A little more noise came from the Kahanians on Tuesday, who seemed to be doing their best to restrain themselves from letting their emotions out amid a hectic, goalless draw against England. It's a very dicey and difficult because you have to be very professional in your job, but at the same time, your heart follows where you come from, said Yaw Adolfo. Kahanians journalist who lives in Maryland, you have to take the sure professionalism that comes between your pride and your job that you're doing. It's difficult to keep your composure when it's a game like this between England and Ghana, but you have to. When Ghana hung on to the scoreless draw with England, one that will likely put the Black Stars into the knockout stages of the World Cup for the first time, Kahanian reporters broke into a modest round of applause. It meant something to them. After all, those journalists are achieving a dream, too, with the family and friends back home in Scotland or Morocco, England or Ghana, Norway or Iraq, that could not be prouder. Every Kahanian and every friend and every journalism colleague who loves football is very enthusiastic how we are all covering the World Cup and our happiness that we can find ourselves to do that job. And I want to thank you for listening to the Boston Globe today. It's been a pleasure.

0: These are the death notices for Thursday, June 25th, of Abington, Dr. James D. Sterling, of Arlington, Michael J. Fischera, of Boston, William G. Billy Shalafo, of Chelmsford, Michael J. Fischera, of Chelsea, Jane M. Cardinal Saracini, of Chicopee, Alma M. Rutka Bird, of Concord, Louise Stevenson Haldeman, of Dartmouth, Dorothy M. Bushy McGuire, of Dedham, Alma M. Rutka Bird, of East Boston, Jane M. Cardinale Saracini, of Framingham, Patrick D. Wheeler, of Haverhill, Jane M. Cardinale Saracini, of Holliston, Patrick D. Wheeler, of Lexington, Louise Stevenson Haldeman, of Malden, Oleda T. Wood Dady, of Mashpee, Richard Rando Sr., of Melrose, Oleda T. Wood Dady, of Mission Hill, William G. Billy Shalafo, Dorothy M. Bushy McGuire, of Needham, Alma M. Rutka Bird, of North Attleboro and North Reading, Michael J. Fischera, of Plymouth, Alma M. Rutka Bird, of Quincy, Patrick D. Wheeler, of Reading, Oleda T. Wood Dady, of Revere, Jane M. Cardinale Saracini, of Roslindale, Dorothy M. Bushy McGuire, also of Roxbury, of Stoneham, Oleda T. Wood Dady, of Tewksbury, Jane M. Cardinale Saracini, of Wakefield, Oleda T. Wood Dady, of Waltham, Richard Rando Sr., of Wellesley, Alma M. Rutka Bird, of West Roxbury, William G. Billy Shalafo, Dorothy M. Bushy McGuire, and of Worcester, Patrick D. Wheeler. This concludes the death notices for Thursday, June 25th.
1: When it comes to making plans, you are the best. What about those round trips that you plan in advance, which are perfect on your way there and perfect on your way back? Or those meetings with friends for which you make a group chat 3 months before so that nobody or anything is missing? What about those round trips that you plan in advance, which are perfect on your way there and perfect on your way back? Or those meetings with friends for which you make a group

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2: 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I'm Framingham.
3: Here we go with the reading of today's Boston Herald. 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With the Boston Herald, we say hello to Doug and Herb.
4: Oh, welcome again. The headlines to read, Molten Meltdown. A representative is caught on camera losing his cool. And, appalling, another pile of racist texts from ex-statey. And lastly, a arrest in human trafficking sting. They call it the Operation Red Card. Molten lava. Senate candidate allegedly hits phone out of person's hand, by Tim Dunn. Congressman and U.S. Senate candidate Seth Moulton was caught on camera Wednesday, allegedly hitting the phone out of the person's hand as he was leaving a campaign event. This viral video comes as the six-term congressman faces an uphill battle in unseating incumbent Ed Markey in the September primary. Congressman Moulton, do you endorse Graham Platner? Do you endorse Graham Platner in Maine? The questioner holding the phone asked Moulton as he walked up the stairs of an unknown location. What? Who are you and why are you asking this question? Moulton responded before striking the phone out of the unnamed person's hand. You should do a better job of hanging onto your phone. The video, which features a Fox News digital watermark, was posted on X Wednesday by Fox News political editor Cameron Cawthon. The post did not include an exact location or the specific event that Moulton was attending. The Moulton campaign claims the unnamed person is with the Political Action Committee America Rising, which conducts opposition research on Democratic candidates. Quote, it's not surprising that Fox is too scared to invite Seth back on their shows, but they're happy to pay a MAGA tracker with America Rising to harass him at multiple events across Massachusetts. Moulton campaign communications director Taylor Hebel told the Herald in a written statement, Seth takes on MAGA anywhere, anytime, and won't back down. If this tracker can't handle a reality check or hold on to his own equipment, that's on him. A spokesman for Fox News tells the Herald that the Moulton campaign claims are untrue. Fox News has never paid a tracker to attend an event, the spokesman said to the Herald in a written statement. But Moulton is firing back at the national cable network, posting to X how much MAGA pisses me off. Typical MAGA to classify an American Rising tracker is as a reporter. I'm not going to apologize for how much MAGA pisses me off. I'll take them on anywhere, anytime. I won't back down. If this tracker can't handle a reality check, I'll hold on to his equipment. That's on him. Sorry, not sorry, posted Moulton. And if Fox News wants me back on their airwaves so badly, they should

0: stop ghosting my team, he said. Democrats have backed Maine U.S. Senate candidate Graham Platner, despite a growing list of controversies, including a tattoo recognized as a Nazi symbol, sexting with other women shortly after he married, and allegations which Platner denies that he locked his ex-girlfriend in a room and forcefully twisted her arm. While Moulton has not officially offered an endorsement of Platner, he has publicly expressed support for his platform, while also underscoring what he says is the need for to defeat Republican U.S. Senator Susan Collins in November. We just don't know what more can come out, but I do know this, that he's running against a senator who every single day rubber stamps Trump's agenda, Moulton said on CNN. So all of these things that Susan Collins does every single day are bad. And I think voters in Maine are going to have to make a decision that only they can make, weighing these two alternatives. Moulton has recently participated in the first ever inter-party primary debate with Republican candidate John Deaton and has several upcoming debates scheduled against Markey. Moulton will take on Deaton in November if he beats Markey to win the party nomination in September. Herald Wire services were used in this report. Doug?
1: Here's Joe Battenfeld's column today. Socialist shocker. Old guard Democrats collapsing. The old guard of the Democratic Party suffered another body blow when three socialist congressional candidates in New York with anti-Israeli platforms swept to victory, lurching the party even further to the left. All the candidates were backed by New York City's socialist mayor, Zohran Mamdani, who is protege of Boston Mayor Michelle Wu and the new kingmaker in the party. The victories by the socialists means Massachusetts liberal Democrats like U.S. Representative Ayanna Pressley are also sure to move toward more extremist positions. Two Democratic incumbents, including U.S. Representative Dan Goldman, were ousted in the New York City congressional primaries, putting other entrenched incumbents on notice that the insurgent extreme left wing is coming for their jobs. No one is safe anymore. The victorious candidates in New York City, Brad Lander, Claire Valdez, and Dariel Avila Chevalier, were all pro-Palestinian and outspoken critics of Israel, a bad sign for the rise in anti-Semitic attacks in this country. Today we make it clear, the policies of the past end today, Avila Chevalier said in her victory party, where supporters chanted Free Palestine. Lander, who ousted Goldman, had accused the incumbent congressman of not being critical enough of Israel. Valdez, whose seat goes from Brooklyn to Queens, accused her opponent inaccurately of getting pro-Israeli donations. Lander, Valdez, and Avila Chevalier will all coast to victory in November in the heavily Democratic districts. President Trump reacted by predicting New York will only get worse because of their triumphs in the heavily blue state. Many communists running in badly failing blue states, Trump wrote on Truth Social. America the Beautiful will never be a communist country. Mamdani has been accused of making anti-Semitic remarks and is also an advocate for the Palestinian cause. He called pro-Israeli groups monsters at a rally for his candidates last week. Younger, more far-left candidate across the nation from California to Indiana are running this year to try and oust older, longtime congressional incumbents, angering Democratic Party leaders. In Massachusetts, U.S. Representative Stephen Lynch, a longtime Democratic moderate, is facing left-wing challenger Patrick Roth in the September 1st primary. The results in New York City are bad news for incumbents like Lynch and could portend an upset here. Wu, a socialist in all but name, is also trying to flex her muscle, backing several state legislative challenges in the hopes of knocking off her enemies, state senators William Brownsberger and Nick Collins. Wu is hoping that an anti-incumbent far-left wave takes out Brownsberger and Collins, who both worked to block the Boston mayor's commercial tax hike proposal. Wu and Mamdani are closely aligned, and Mamdani has said he sees Wu as a role model mayor. The results in New York affirm that socialists are on the rise and likely will field a presidential candidate in 2028. And another article, this one by Gayla Cowley, budget drama over. Council passes an override and accepts the $4.9 billion budget to avoid layoffs. After weeks of drama, the Boston City Council accepted Mayor Michelle Wu's returned $4.9 billion budget by passing on its authority to override Wu's decision to reverse a $1.4 million Transportation Department cut to avoid layoffs. Wu last week informed the council of her decision to accept, rather than veto, most of its $11.5 million amendment package to her proposed budget, with one modification that moved the council's approved $1.4 million cut from the personnel line item to the contractual services line item within the Transportation Department. That change would allow the city to avoid layoffs across multiple divisions in that department, Wu told the city council, which opted to accept her decision without an override challenge on Wednesday. As the chair of the Committee on Ways and Means, I'm not recommending any further action, Councilor Ben Weber said at the meeting. While a formal vote was not held, thereby allowing the budget to go into effect for next fiscal year, that begins July 1st, the counselor behind the rejected Transportation Department cut indicated that he was blindsided by the mayor's partial veto. Councilor John Fitzgerald said his proposed amendment package, which included a $1.4 million reduction, was born out of conversations with Wu administration, which he said resulted in a number that was given to us that we could absorb this cut. So I was rather surprised last week when it came back with a modification, having thought we'd worked out an agreement with the administration, Fitzgerald said. The council said he was told there was an internal miscalculation or faulty math on the administration's part. That changed the outcome of his amendment to a way that made it result in potential layoffs. That was never our original intent, Fitzgerald said. I think we actually originally proposed taking it from the contractual and were told that this could be a better one to take from. So with that, I just want to say our intent was always in the way of keeping as many jobs as possible for our city workers. I know we've gotten some colorful emails and phone calls in the office of the certain departments in the last week or two, but I just want to clarify that miscalculation on the administration's part to put us in this position, Fitzgerald added. Aside from Fitzgerald's gripe, the day's budget action was a relatively benign way to cap a tumultuous budget process that was reflected 2 weeks ago by a demonstration from activists protesting city budget cuts that shut down the city council meeting for 2 hours and led to 8 arrests. The council ultimately approved the FY27 budget at the meeting by a 12-to-1 vote, with Julia Mejia, who cheered on the protesters, casting the lone dissenting vote. Weeks earlier, the council had deadlocked 6-6 on a motion to reject the budget, a move that was aimed at seeking additional funding from the mayor, which Wu had dismissed as fiscally irresponsible. This budget restores cuts, maybe not at the level I would have liked to see them, but it does restore cuts that never should have been cut in the first place, Councillor Minyard Culpeper said. We made it clear that those cuts were unacceptable, and as a result, the budget is stronger today than the version that was first presented to us in April. Herb?
0: More racist texts from ex-trooper Proctor unveiled in a murder case by Colleen Cronin. Where does it end? More N-word-laden messages and racist photos on former Massachusetts State Police trooper Michael Proctor's personal cell phone have been made public. The new messages include, in a motion to dismiss the murder case, Proctor investigated, mention violence against black people. The belief that they commit more crime and Proctor's desire to not be around them. Quote, I was planning on trying a N-word up and dragging him from my bumper through the streets of Randolph, Proctor sent in one of the dozens of messages included in the filing. Lawyers for Miles King, a black man accused of the 2021 murder of Marquis Simmons, argued that the messages prove that their client did not get a fair investigation. King moves to dismiss the charges against him on the basis that the lead investigator in this case held views so fundamentally racist and opposed to him as a black man that the entire investigation was tainted by the lead investigator's bias. His attorneys, Rosemary and Nicole Scapiccio, wrote in their motion, which was only recently unsealed, quote, no action save dismissal will be enough to clear that taint. King's case is one of several that has been impacted by Proctor's texts. The Norfolk District Attorney's Office has said that they are notifying defendants investigated by Proctor in all open and closed cases. Proctor was fired by the Massachusetts State Police after crude messages he sent about Karen Reed while he was investigating her for the death of her boyfriend, Boston police officer John O'Keefe, became public. After Reed was acquitted last summer, she filed civil suits alleging misconduct by Proctor and the state police, which included another racist, sexist, and anti-Semitic messages that Proctor sent. The messages quoted in the motion to dismiss are from 2013 to 2023. In them, Proctor and his friends, including former Canton police officer Sean Good, repeatedly used racial slurs to refer to black people. Quote, two park rangers stabbed in Boston Common has to be the work of a N-word, Proctor wrote in one message. In another, he said that he enjoyed a visit to Newton Movie Theater and wouldn't watch movies anywhere else, in part because the theater didn't have any black people, who he again referred to by a slur. In these texts, slurs and racist texts are thrown into conversations about Nirvana, Dunkin' Donuts, orders, and high school sports. Quote, quote, let's get some horses and white sheets and burn a cross in the Arboretum, Proctor wrote in one text, seeming to refer to the Ku Klux Klan. At one point, he writes to a friend that, quote, we could use them, N-words, as dart boards. The friend replies, I would love that. Perfect world. Then another person in the chat chimes in, God can hear you too. In addition to the messages, the motion included photos from Proctor's phone with racist jokes and overtones, like a picture of a black child in a cage and an image of a jail captioned, why don't black people get sunburnt? because prisons are indoors. These are only snippets of the derogatory language and offensive photographs that Proctor and his associate used, King's lawyers wrote in their motion. They noted that Proctor was the lead investigator of King's case and had a hand in almost every aspect of the investigation. As such, this entire investigation is flawed, they wrote. The lawyers referred to the investigation as a modern-day lynching and questioned how someone with explicitly racist views, like Proctor, could have investigated King, a black man, fairly. This was not a search for truth, they wrote. Attached in the motion is a paper titled Biased and Biasing, the Hidden Bias Cascade and Bias Snowball Effects. The attorneys mentioned that Proctor was sending some of the messages amid the investigation into King, giving the example of an exchange where a friend texts Proctor that going from Cam Newton to Mac Jones is like driving through Mattapan Square and entering Milton. Proctor replies, that's great, accurate. They also argued that Proctor relied more heavily on evidence he received from white witnesses in the case and asked that an evidentiary hearing be held to dive deeper into Proctor's potential misconduct. Proctor's plan to present evidence, referred to in the motion as the fruits of Proctor's racist investigation, without calling the former investigation to the stand. The defense argued that because the Commonwealth will not call Proctor as a witness, even if King calls him, Proctor can claim Fifth Amendment protections, making it so the Commonwealth will have effectively immunized its own racist lead investigator from any meaningful cross-examination. They asked if the case against King isn't dismissed because of prejudice, it should be dismissed to discourage future misconduct writing. The message currently being sent is that it's acceptable to be a police officer and to hold beliefs that black people are animals responsible for all crime. King had to be released on bail last year, but is back in jail after being arrested by federal law enforcement for allegedly dealing drugs during pretrial release. Doug?
1: Here's an article by Tim Dunn. Milestone for Wind. Healy and labor leaders celebrate completion of Vineyard Wind. Governor Healy joined local and state officials, labor leaders, and union workers in New Bedford on Wednesday to celebrate the completion of Vineyard Wind, the nation's first commercial-scale offshore wind farm, 14 miles south of New England. Speakers highlighted the nearly 4,000 jobs created by the Vineyard Wind project, along with what they call reliable and sustainable clean energy, the 62-turbine, 806-megawatt offshore wind farm is hoped to provide to over 400,000 on the grid. The final blades were installed in March. I don't know about you. I'm tired of high gas and electric bills. We are paying too much, aren't we? And every day we're beholden to some foreign country far, far away. And every day we are beholden to utility companies that are playing with the markets, Healy said to the packed tent at New Bedford Marine Commerce Terminal, where Vineyard Wind has been assembling the turbines for installation. That's not right. We can do better. And this shows us how we can do it better. Union leaders applauded Healy's efforts in pushing the project forward, despite legal challenges by the Trump administration, also crediting her all of the above approach to creating more union jobs associated with the Vineyard Wind project and other green energy efforts. We don't just build things, we maintain them, and we build this industry. And certainly these 1,500 jobs associated with this project were important to our members, as Chrissy outlined. But there's maintenance jobs. There's other facilities. There are support facilities. There's infrastructure like this facility here. There is a terminal and other manufacturing facilities, which we hope to see in and not the not far too distant future, said Mass Building Trades Union President Frank Callahan, thanking Healy for her efforts to expand the industry. Healy said the offshore wind is a linchpin of what heated Massachusetts homes during the frigid winter months, where the state saw a cold snap that brought sustained temperatures into the single digits in January. This winter, it was a little cold. We had a lot of snow, and I knew I was here with plows just a few months ago. It was tough. But understand this, that this industry is the linchpin of what heats in our homes and how the lights stay on. If we didn't have this source this winter, people would have been cold, and they would have been in the dark, Healy claimed. But, as reported at the time by the Herald, offshore wind and other renewable energy sources provided such negligible power to the grid during the January cold snap that the regional grid relied mostly on oil-fired power plants and natural gas to keep up with the energy demand, even restoring to burning trash to keep up. Talking with reporters following the event, the Herald pressed Healy on the claims that offshore wind provided notable output during the winter months. The governor, at first, tossed the question to Energy and Environmental Affairs Secretary Rebecca Tepper. Offshore wind played a terrific role in what happened this winter. We really used this project all the winter long, and it was great that we had it here. It would be even better if we and more had more, Tepper told the Herald before Healy jumped in. Offshore wind has enhanced reliability, and it's helped drive down costs. As governor, I am focused every day on how we drive down people's gas and electric bills, how we make housing more affordable, how we to make healthcare more affordable, and having energy independence instead of being beholden to foreign interests and oil companies and utility executives who are lining their pockets, Healy said. Herb?
0: This one's titled Busted by Lance Reynolds, and it's called Massachusetts Man Accused of Wanting Sex with Girl Arrested in World Cup Trafficking Operation. A Massachusetts man who allegedly looked to have sex with a 15-year-old girl and bring drugs and alcohol to the meetup has been arrested during a crackdown on human trafficking amid the World Cup. Richard Lalia, 34, of Rehoboth, is one of 13 individuals who face exploitation and trafficking charges stemming from an operation that the FBI Boston has participated in with the Massachusetts State Police and the Rhode Island State Police during the global soccer tournament dubbed Operation Red Card. Participating agencies emphasize that while major international sporting events bring significant economic and cultural benefits to host communities, the Rhode Island State Police said in a statement on Tuesday, they may also create opportunities for traffickers and those who exploit vulnerable populations. Law enforcement agencies throughout the region remain committed to protective enforcement efforts designed to deter human trafficking, identify victims, and hold offenders accountable, state police added. Rhode Island State Police arrested six individuals, including Lalia, while the Massachusetts State Police apprehended seven suspects during a five-day operation between June the 12th and the 16th. The suspects arrested in Massachusetts range in age from 21 to 71, all of whom have been arraigned on state charges of sex for a fee with a child under 18. enticement of a child under 16, and attempted a rape of a child. In Rhode Island, Lallier, with the last known address in Rehoboth, is being held without bail on charges of attempted enticement, attempted interstate travel for sexual contact with a minor under 16 years old, and attempted transmission of obscene material to a minor. Lindsay Laurie, a Rhode Island state trooper who went undercover to operate a Facebook profile that featured, quote, age-regressed images of herself, said in an affidavit that she informed Lallier by way of messenger that he was speaking to a 15-year-old. In response, Lallier, who went by the name of Frank Land on Facebook, allegedly said he was 34 years old before he asked for a naughty video. Lallier also allegedly sent multiple videos of his penis to the undercover profile. 2 days later, last Wednesday, Lallier messaged the undercover profile again, explaining that he wanted to find snow, a code word for cocaine, Laurie stated. Lallier said he would bring weed and fireball to a meetup. Last Friday, after Lallier confirmed to the undercover profile that he arrived in Rhode Island's Lincoln Woods State Park, authorities arrested him, according to Laurie's affidavit. Major international events such as the World Cup lead to, quote, large-scale travel and increased demand for lodging, creating opportunities for criminal exploitation, according to Michael Soper, program director of Boston Hotel Watch, an intelligence network connecting hotels and law enforcement. Sofa pointed to a rapid expansion of short-term rental platforms in creating a significant and evolving challenge to prevent human trafficking, since the accommodations also have, quote, less oversight, fewer standardized security protocols, and limited participation in established reporting networks. As a result, Super said in a statement shared with the Herald, illicit activity may occur outside the visibility of hospitality professionals and law enforcement partnerships, making the full scope of the problem difficult to measure. Doug?
1: An article by Grace Sokovich. This fight is not over. Rent control advocates rally following ballot question court defeat. A day after the Supreme Judicial Court tossed out the rent control ballot question, supporters gathered to herald next steps for a cause that they say won't be going anywhere anytime soon. We fought like hell, and we're here to share that we are going to continue to fight like hell for our community, New England Community Project Director Nomi Mimi Ramos said to the crowd on the steps of the State House on Wednesday morning. We are disappointed by the court's decision. We are pissed the hell off because, based on a small technicality, they threw out the right for voters to vote for rent control this November. But we are not going away. Advocates behind the rent control ballot question, which would have limited annual rent increases for residential units to the Consumer Price Index, or 5%, whichever was lower, rallied at the State House early Wednesday to push lawmakers to pass rent control proposals in the legislature. If legislative options don't pass, speakers said they intend to bring the question back in 2028. The SJC on Tuesday struck down the initiative petition based on what they deemed an unconstitutional exemption for religious facilities, stating the rent control question's language impermissibly makes religion a factor in the petition's application. The ballot question, which was backed by the group Homes for All, included a range of exceptions for owner-occupied buildings with fewer than 5 units, dwelling units rented primarily to short-term guests, and new dwellings occupied for less than 10 years, as well as the educational, religious, or nonprofit facility exception. Speakers on Wednesday said they would not be dissuaded by the court's setback, which they said was pushed by a few private equity-backed real estate corporations that put in millions of dollars to fight communities. Ramos told supporters the state legislature still has time to pass rent control this session, encouraging the group to go inside and talk to lawmakers Wednesday. Multiple bills in the Massachusetts House and Senate have proposed rent control measures but seen a little action this session. Some top lawmakers have argued rent control could hamper development as the state faces a housing shortage. Speakers on Wednesday contended that tenant protections and housing production can and must coexist. I have lived in a market-grade apartment for more than 10 years, and my own landlord raising my rent from 1% to 3% each year, said Sarah Jens, director of Jobs for Future Fenway. This stability has benefited both of us. I have been able to remain in my community and plan for my future, and my landlord has had reliable long-term tenant. This is exactly the kind of balance that modern rent stabilization policies are designed to support. Janice referenced a compromised proposal on Beacon Hill that would allow a higher capped local option rent control with exemptions for new construction, arguing it would deliver the predictability that both developers and investors need to build housing now while protecting tenants from excessive rent hikes. The rent control opposition group, Housing for Massachusetts, the organization behind the ballot question court challenge, called the proposal the nation's most extreme and said the ruling protects our housing pipeline and our communities from the proven damage that rent control inflicts following the SJC decision on Tuesday. Boston Mayor Michelle Wu spoke about the ballot question this election cycle during a master list and news service event Wednesday. Wu talked about the lack of action around policies like rent control by state legislators, saying the level of frustration about inaction at the state level at the state house has reached a boiling point. Supporters of the measure cited the over 157,000 signatures gathered to advance the question to November's ballot and the work building the strength of our movement through the effort. Isaac Hodes of the advocacy group Lynn United for Change referenced a resident, Patty Ford, who recently died, but who was dedicated to signature gathering and building community after she was nearly evicted when a landlord bought her home of 40 years and tried to raise her rent by $500 a month. That's the exact kind of community building that these corporate landlords and developers are crushing when they come to and evict for profit. And that's one more reason we are not going to let it keep happening, Hod said. Patty didn't have a lot of money. Working class Lynn residents, but she did have heart. A movement may have not gone well, but the money we have, we've got heart.
0: The Peter Lucas's opinion piece today is titled, Attorney General Has Some Taxing Questions to Answer. Attorney General Andrea Campbell needs to clear the air over her role in the income tax ballot questions wording that the state judicial court found misleading. The court last week rejected her wording of a proposed ballot question that, if passed, would reduce the state income tax rate from 5% to 4%. Her summary of the question, the court said, falsely claimed that the proposal, which has wide public support, would not lower the tax rate on long-term capital gains, when in fact it would. The summary's contrary statement is not a minor imprecision. SJC Justice Serge Georges Jr. said, "The summary does not merely leave something unsaid. It affirmatively tells voters, in ordinary language, that capital gains income is outside the proposed tax reduction when, under current law, most long-term capital gains income would be affected." The court ruling means that the question will not be on the November ballot, even though a Suffolk University Boston Globe poll last week found that 66% of the voters surveyed favored it. That majority is like 72% of the voters approving the 2024 ballot question calling for State Auditor Diana DiZoglio to audit the Massachusetts legislature, which Campbell also sought to block. After Campbell's efforts to stymie the audit, the legislature increased her budget. She said that money was to hire more lawyers to continue to sue President Donald Trump. The tax proposal is generally supported by the business community, seeking to contain or lower the cost of living and doing business in Massachusetts. It's opposed by unions and the establishment Democrats on Beacon Hill, including Governor Maura Healey, Senate President Karen Spilka, and House Speaker Ron Mariano. All of them are no doubt grateful for Campbell's faulty wording, as they are over her action to deep six the legislative audit. The tax cut passage question would have resulted in reducing some $5 billion in tax revenue that, instead of continuing to increase the bloated $63 billion state budget, would be returned to the taxpayers. It would also have forced the governor and the legislature to make cuts in the budget rather than spend every dollar of tax revenue that comes in and then ask for more. The questions Campbell needs to answer are simple. Was the summary presented to the court misleading through incompetence? Or was it done intentionally to bring about a negative court ruling and to deny the voters the right to vote on the issue? Campbell, who previously served in the Boston City Council and was defeated in her bid for mayor, was elected Attorney General in 2022, running on issues like transparency and accountability. As the state's chief law enforcement officer, who bills herself as, quote, the people's lawyer, it behooves her to publicly address the issue and not hide behind some meaningless generic statement issued by a press secretary or to blame someone else. After research and assistance from some of the lawyers in her agency, which employs some 900 people, it's the Attorney General who signs off on the filings before the SJC. She can blame some underling, but the buck stops with Campbell. A competent Attorney General would not file a misleading document with the High Court. I have covered and known 10 attorneys general, and worked for one. And while they may have had other faults, filing misleading documents with the High Courts is not one of them. But there's always a first. So it would benefit Campbell and the public if she showed some transparency and accountability by holding a press conference to answer a few questions. Doug?
1: Yes, AP article. Trump slams brakes on housing bill. Prez, no signature unless Congress pass his election bill. Hours before President Donald Trump was scheduled to sign comprehensive housing legislation into law from the Capitol on Wednesday, he abruptly canceled the event, saying he won't sign it until Congress passes a separate election security measure. Today's housing news conference and signing is hereby canceled until such time as we pass the desperately needed Save America Act, which I consider to be a national emergency, he posted on his Truth Social account. The GOP's marquee election bill, which requires voters to prove citizenship to register and vote photo ID at the polls, does not have the necessary 60 votes to pass the Senate. And Majority Leader John Thune, Republican from South Dakota, has repeatedly said his members aren't willing to abolish the legislative filibuster to allow the threshold. Trump's announcement took some off guard and upended the housing victory lap lawmakers had planned. Senator Susan Collins from Maine described it as a complete surprise and said to try to make this into a political issue is wrong. Both parties and chambers managed to come together on housing, but all of that's going out the window, said House Financial Services ranking member Maxine Waters, a Democrat from California. All of the creative work that we worked on and negotiated for over a year has now been undermined by the President of the United States, Waters said at a Wednesday subcommittee hearing. Both parties hope to use the housing package as a pillar of their midterm messaging around affordability. House Republicans were in the middle of a press conference touting the housing bill and other agenda items when the president sent this post, with Majority Whip Tom Emmer of Minnesota promising that they would be the party that governs and delivers. Speaker Mike Johnson acknowledged that Trump was delaying the housing signing to pursue his voter ID priorities, saying at the news conference, he has a window of time before he has to sign a bill. He's going to use a little bit more of that window of time. Trump has not explicitly said he would veto the housing bill, meaning that if he simply doesn't sign it within the period of 10 days, excluding Sunday, it would still become law without his signature. One potential wrinkle in that 10-day clock is that it doesn't start until the enrolled bill has been officially presented to the president, and it wasn't clear whether that has happened yet as of Trump's social media post at 10:26 a.m. The president has previously threatened not to sign other bills into law until SAVE has passed, but didn't hold firm to that threat. Senator Tommy Tuberville, a vocal proponent of the voter ID bill, called it leverage and said he supported Trump's strategy of pulling out of the signing ceremony. We need to get it done. It'll work, he said. Democrats were quick to seize on the delay, describing Trump as indifferent to what Senator Elizabeth Warren of Massachusetts called a housing crisis. Can I underline crisis three times? She asked. We have a bill that Republicans and Democrats have built. It is good for what urban America, rural America, first-time homebuyers, renters, seniors, families that are expanding. It's the bill about doing.
0: Today's editorial reads, a high court slaps down bureaucratic excess. Supreme Court will wrap up its term in a matter of days, offering rulings on a number of important cases. In the meantime, the justices issued a directive last week that continues their push to rein in executive branch overreach. The case involved a Biden administration edict demanding that furnaces and water heaters meet higher efficiency standards as part of the effort to combat global warming. The regulation issued by the Department of Energy would have banned certain products by 2028, thus limiting consumer choice and driving up costs for businesses and homeowners alike. The move was an effort by the Biden White House to do an end run around a 2024 Supreme Court ruling that curbed the power of excessive branch bureaucrats to act as de facto lawmakers. The American Gas Association and other industry groups sued, but the U.S. Court of Appeals for the District of Columbia upheld the regulation. Supreme Court's order returns the matter to the lower court for reconsideration. Quote, we welcome the Supreme Court's decision to protect the American people from this unlawful regulation that would increase costs for families and businesses and ban an entire class of appliances. Karen Hobbit, president of the CEO of the association, said in a news release, we will continue to work to ensure that all Americans can make choices about their energy and appliances in their homes. The ruling would have banned, quote, non-condensing appliances, which vent hot exhaust gases, many of which are the only type compatible with certain existing homes or business designs. The ban, critics pointed out, would have the required existing occupants to make significant structural modifications to comply with the law. Not only was the rule an example of bureaucratic activism, remember the threat by the Biden DOE to outlaw gas stoves, it betrayed a regulatory state unconcerned with the consequences of its decrees for those who must live with them. Of greater importance, the regulation was also in conflict with the High Court's decision in Loper Bright Enterprises versus Raimondo. In that case, the justices established that the judicial branch, rather than the executive branch, has the power to interpret congressional legislation. In other words, federal bureaucrats don't get to determine the scope of their own power. The decision was a victory for the separation of powers. Your water heaters and furnaces are safe. Supreme Court did the right thing. Doug?
1: Isn't it piece? Federal judge bars Trump from implementing proof of citizenship requirement to vote. A federal judge on Wednesday permanently barred President Donald Trump's administration from implementing most of this first executive order on elections, part of which sought to require people to show documentary proof of citizenship when they register to vote. The ruling by U.S. District Court Judge Denise Casper in Boston effectively converts a preliminary injunction she issued a year ago, in which she temporarily blocked many of Trump's efforts to overhaul elections into a permanent ban. Casper rejected the Republican administration's argument that the lawsuit to block the changes brought by Democratic state attorneys general was premature because the rules had yet to be put in place. Instead, she agreed the Constitution gives states and Congress the authority to regulate election and that Trump's requirement violated the separation of powers. The Constitution does not grant the president any specific powers over elections, wrote Casper, who was nominated by former Democratic President Barack Obama. Among other proposed changes, Trump's order would have required people to provide documentary proof of citizenship when registering to vote, prevented mail ballots from being counted if they arrive after Election Day, even if they were postmarked by then, and punish states that fail to comply by withholding certain federal grants, including those intended to beef up election security. Turn to sports now, and the Red Sox. And again, Red Sox blow late lead, lose series to last place Rockies. For all their faults, the Red Sox have usually been great at holding late leads. But that has not been the case this week in Colorado. First, the Red Sox blew a two-run and ninth-inning lead in shocking fashion on Monday night. And Wednesday afternoon, they let another winnable game slip away again against one of the worst teams in the MLB. Leading by three runs in the seventh inning, the Red Sox allowed five unanswered runs to lose 8-6 to the last-place Rockies. Marcello Mayer's error with two outs in the bottom of the seventh opened the door, and the Rockies capitalized by rallying for three runs to tie the game before taking the lead for good in the eighth on a sacrifice bunt by Tyler Freeman and an RBI double by Cole Carrig. As a result, the Red Sox, who are 32-46, dropped two of three from a Rockies club that came into Wednesday with the worst record in MLB and fell back to a season low 14 games below 500. "We didn't play good enough defensively. It's really that simple," said Red Sox interim manager Chad Tracy. "A lot of their run-scoring opportunities and runs scored was a product of us, and we have to take care of the ball." For much of the day, it was shaping up to be a nice day at the ballpark for the Red Sox. But that didn't happen. And we turn to the Celtics a little bit here. Will C's trade Brown? Stevens won't speculate. Brad Stevens' 15-minute news conference late Tuesday night featured just three questions about first-round draft pick Chris Cenac Jr., whom the Celtics had selected minutes earlier. The primary focus of the Stevens annual draft night media session was, unsurprisingly, Boston's failed attempt to acquire Giannis for a package headlined by Jaylen Brown. 24 hours earlier, the Milwaukee Bucks reportedly turned down a Celtics blockbuster offer and accepted one from the Miami Heat, leaving Stevens and the team in a potentially uncomfortable position with one of their most important players. Stevens declined to share specifics about the Celtics' widely publicized pursuit of Antetokounmpo, and he would not reveal what he and Brown discussed in the really good, candid conversation they had while trade rumors swirled. Boston's top decision maker raved about Brown and the value he's provided over his 10 years with this franchise, the most recent of which earned him the second team All-NBA honors and a sixth place finish in the NBA MVP voting. But when asked to directly whether Brown will be on the Celtics when the 2026-27 season tips off this October, Stevens demurred. "Jaylen Brown is a big part of us," he said. "I'm never going to predict the future, but every indication, everything that I think about over the past few years has been building around those guys, right? So obviously, you never know." And that is all the time we have today. Thank you for listening.

0: Here's the forecast for the Boston and South Shore area on the Talking Information Center from the National Weather Service. For today, mostly sunny, temperatures in the mid-80s. Overnight, increasing clouds, temperatures in the mid-60s. On Friday, partly sunny, temperatures in the mid-80s. The sun rose this morning at 5:09, setting at 8:25 this evening. 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
1: Hello, everyone. This is Joan, and I'll be reading today's Washington Post, published today, Thursday, June 25th. Rocked by the Iran war, the UAE sours on Trump. We got played. Trump International Golf Club has ornate fountains, striking views, strong branding, and a good collection of hats emblazoned with the words, Make America Great Again. But there was a notable absence. At the property's clubhouse on a recent evening, fans of President Donald Trump. As they sipped their beers, Dubai residents said Trump's decision to go to war in Iran, or with Iran, and his often erratic conduct over the course of it, had threatened the stability of the United Arab Emirates, a place they had come to do business, and tarnished their view of him. Initial optimism that Trump would be a good ally to this region, built in part on his business-friendly and steady reputation, had faded for many. On the business side, I thought he was going to do a lot, said Bertie Jones, 23, who is originally from Britain. But I've lost all trust in him. Publicly, officials in the UAE and across the Persian Gulf region largely have avoided criticizing Trump, and so the war has only made the UAE double down on its relationship with the United States. When he met Trump last week on the sidelines of the Group of Seven summit in France, UAE President Mohammed bin Zayed Al Nahyan thanked him for his support and commitment to his allies. Trump, meanwhile, called the Emirati politician a warrior and joked that Mohammed, who's known to be soft-spoken, didn't have to strain his voice by talking loudly because he was that rich. And Secretary of State Marco Rubio arrived in the capital, Abu Dhabi, this week for the first stop of a tour of Gulf nations and a working lunch with the president. Speaking to reporters upon arrival on Tuesday evening, Rubio praised the UAE for standing by the United States during the war. I don't know of anyone who's been stronger with the United States over the last 6 months, Rubio said. They've been phenomenal. Analysts, however, said the friendly public posturing belies a deep frustration in the Gulf with Trump's decision-making. Regional officials actively tried to avoid war and counseled the U.S. against launching it. Even as administrations change, there has been a continuation of strategic direction between U.S. presidents, said Mohammed Bahroum, Director General of Baruth, a Dubai research center. Throw a dime in the street, he added, and you can find a UAE resident whose opinion of Trump had changed during the war. Among them was Omar al-Busaidi, 40, a businessman who said he felt optimistic when Trump headed to the Gulf region for the first major overseas trip of his second term. As Trump announced $2 trillion in investment deals over the course of opulent ceremonies in Saudi Arabia, Qatar, and the UAE, Busaidi, who had studied in Florida, said he was sure Trump would be a good ally. Then came the war, and the more than 2,600 drones and missiles that Iran fired at the UAE in retaliation. Across the region, in unprecedented attacks during the first weeks of war, Iran hit refineries, oil fields, ports, and hotels. Even after Iran and the United States signed a memorandum of understanding, there is still much apprehension in the region about the lack of specificity in the deal and whether it will hold. I'm not going to lie, I had high hopes, Busaidi said of Trump, sitting in a coffee shop in Dubai on a recent evening. But we got played. Busaidi, founder of Global Possibilities Consulting, said there had been lots of excitement about Trump in the UAE, especially for his promise to be a no-war president. We believed him, Busaidi said, adding that Trump appeared to have directly ignored the UAE's messaging on Iran, which the businessman characterized as clear from the beginning. Don't poke the bear. But Trump, he said, either miscalculated or misread the situation and lost the trust of many in the business community here, who now feel it will be harder for them to succeed. In one of the most public displays of Gulf discontent, Emirati

0: billionaire Khalaf al-Habtour went viral with a public letter that lambasted Trump's dangerous decision to drag our region into a war, giving voice to the frustrations that mostly had been expressed behind closed doors. Nasser Hassan al-Sheikhi, a businessman, former UAE government official, and economist, said Gulf leaders have little choice than to work with the U.S. given the security assistance offered by Washington. That includes the Patriot missile defense systems bought from the U.S., which the UAE uses in addition to Terminal High Altitude Air Defense, or THAAD, systems. In all honesty, do we have any other choice? The U.S. remains the leading global superpower, he said. We don't know what was going through Trump's mind when he started this war, but we did know the potential repercussions, Shaki said, and we know there was no knockout. Sitting in Dubai Mall on a recent day, Mohammed Al-Kabi, a local government official from Al-Ain, a city near Oman, said that even though he didn't like the war or the increase in prices of food and fuel that came with it, he still liked Trump. Trump loves his country, and I love anyone who loves their country, Kabi said. Next to him, his friend Khalid Al-Kabi shook his head. Since the war, the wastewater engineer said, it had become clear. Trump has only created problems for the world, then left others to solve them. The pair said they agreed on one thing. It is past time for the war to end, Mohammed Al-Kabi said, adding that people in the UAE are not scared, but we are nervous, his friend interjected, recalling the days when the sound of drone and missile interceptions kept them up at night. On a recent morning, shortly after Trump announced the MOU, Omar Ali, 49, an air traffic controller, said no one was sure the war was over. In an hour, it could start again, he said. He and his friends said they did not get too involved in politics, but still had a soft spot for Trump, even if the war made them realize he is crazy, Ali added, but we still like him. Sitting in the bar in the clubhouse of Trump's golf course, Jones and his friends said that most people in Dubai, a city of 4 million people, 90% of whom are foreigners, don't talk politics. Tom, 30, who arrived from London last year and works in the insurance sector, said that before the war, he thought Trump would have been more popular in Dubai than in Britain. But Tom, who spoke on the condition that he be identified only by his first name because of concerns about repercussions at work, said Trump's actions during the war, especially his repeated false promises that an end was imminent, had made it impossible to trust him. He's caused horrendous regional destabilization and just made it really hard for anyone to like him, Tom said. Finishing their beers at the bar, Neil Rogers, 57, and Richard Lucking, 42, who are from Britain and work organizing events in Dubai, said that they'd never been the biggest Trump fans, but that the war made everything worse. He escalated the war, and then it seems like he's walked away, Rogers said. They said they sometimes feel a little self-conscious coming to Trump's golf course. It feels a little questionable these days, said Lucking, who served in the British military. But it hasn't stopped them. The stuff and the course, he said. The staff and the course are brilliant. Trump abruptly canceled signing of bipartisan bill on affordable housing. President Donald Trump abruptly canceled an event to sign a bipartisan affordable housing bill Wednesday, announcing the ceremony was off as he fumed about the Senate not passing his bill to impose new rules on elections. An hour and a half before he was due to sign the bill at the Capitol at noon, the president caught lawmakers and some staff by surprise, declaring on social media that a news conference and signing ceremony was hereby canceled until such a time as we pass the desperately needed Save America Act, which I consider to be a national emergency. The announcement came as House Speaker Mike Johnson, Republican of Louisiana, and other House GOP leaders were touting the housing bill at a news conference, the stage set for the president in the National Statuary Hall, including a table and chair to sign the legislation. Johnson's office later confirmed that the speaker will meet with the president at the White House on Thursday in an effort to work on the Republican conference's next steps. The housing bill was set to be a rare bipartisan policy accomplishment for the president, touching on an issue that has dogged him in polling ahead of the midterms, addressing Americans' affordability concerns. A senior White House official, speaking on the condition of anonymity to discuss the president's deliberations, said Trump realized Wednesday morning he could use the housing bill as leverage and apply additional pressure to move the Save America Act along. Senate Republican leaders have repeatedly told Trump that the votes are not there to pass his election bill, which would require proof of citizenship to vote in federal elections, restrict mail voting, and impose new restrictions on transgender Americans, among other provisions. The House passed a version of the bill earlier this year that did not include all the provisions Trump has demanded. Multiple Senate Republicans said they had no idea Trump was going to hold back on signing the bill, and they were not clear of his plans moving forward. "The president doesn't want it," said Tom Tillis, Republican of North Carolina, "of his housing legislation. If it's not on his agenda, then give us something else to address the affordability issue that we all agree is always an issue in elections," Tillis said, arguing that Republicans can't turn a blind eye to rising costs. In response to questions about whether Trump would sign the housing bill privately, the White House responded with Trump's Truth Social post. Trump could allow the bill to become law without his signature. The senior White House official said Trump hasn't closed the door on signing the bill in the next 10 days. Before pulling out of the signing event, Trump posted online that the bill is of minor importance, calling it the Elizabeth Pocahontas Warren-centric housing bill. Warren, a Democratic senator from Massachusetts, was one of the main authors of the bill in the Senate. Later, in the Oval Office, Trump downplayed whether the bill was necessary to help Americans with housing. He said that he knows housing better than anybody, maybe anywhere, and that it's more important to get the interest rates down. Low interest rates will solve everything. We'll solve that. Trump's sudden announcement came as a surprise to his closest advisors, who had spent the morning touting the housing legislation as a fulfillment of Trump's promises to bring down prices for average Americans. On Wednesday morning, White House Press Secretary Caroline Leavitt called it one of the most significant pieces of housing affordability legislation in American history. And James Blair, the recently departed White House Deputy Chief of Staff, now running Trump's midterm operation, dubbed it a signature commitment that President Trump laid out in the State of the Union. Senate Majority Leader John Thune, Republican of South Dakota, who is typically talkative, initially declined to comment on Trump's decision after it was made public. "I guess I would say at this point, I don't have any observations about it," Thune told reporters. Later, Thune said of Trump that it was his call to make, but noted the legislation has been worked at for a long time. Senate Minority Leader Chuck Schumer, Democrat of New York, urged Trump to sign the bill and stop making such a fool of himself. "It's utterly amazing," Schumer said on the Senate floor. "Trump is running away from one of the very few accomplishments that could actually help the American people." Johnson tried to shrug away the last-minute change, telling reporters that he spoke to Trump for 20 minutes earlier in the day and that the two agreed Congress has to pass the Save America Act. He said he knew Trump would cancel the signing, but waited for the president to announce it. "We're delaying this," Johnson said. "He has a window of time before he has to sign a bill." Johnson said Republicans would use that time to work on advancing the voting bill. He then went on to praise the housing bill as he stood next to Representative French Hill, Republican of Arkansas, chairman of the House Financial Services Committee, who shepherded the housing bill through the chamber. Hill said he was disappointed Trump canceled Wednesday's signing event, but said he believed the president would still sign the legislation. Earlier in the day, House GOP leadership scrapped the chamber's midday votes after Representative Anna Paulina Luna, Republican of Florida, threatened to shut down the chamber if the Senate does not take up the Save America Act. Luna said she would refuse to vote for a rule that would have allowed leadership to bring its next bills to the House floor. Hours later, leaders scheduled a round of votes that Luna couldn't hijack. Elsewhere in the Capitol, Warren suggested that Trump's cancellation shouldn't surprise us, citing his past comments about affordability concerns being a hoax created by Democrats. The House and the Senate have worked together to develop a bill on a bipartisan basis that would help bring down housing costs. And Donald Trump has turned his back, she said. Warren and Senator Tim Scott, Republican of South Carolina, were lead Senate negotiators for the bill, dubbed the 21st Road to Housing Act, which includes more than 40 provisions aimed at increasing housing supply and lowering costs. The bill would ban institutional investors from owning more than 350 single-family homes in an effort to stop them from competing with Americans that are already grappling with higher prices. It also would eliminate an outdated rule that requires contractors to build mobile homes on a steel frame with wheels and an axle, and expand federal grant programs to provide money to cities for building new homes. Hegseth thwarted internal efforts to extend key Army general's career. Defense Secretary Pete Hegseth stonewalled a behind-the-scenes effort within the Army and on Capitol Hill to extend the career of an influential general, people familiar with the matter said, leading to that officer submitting retirement paperwork and preparing to step down. General Christopher Donahue, head of U.S. Army Europe and Africa, will leave his role on July 2nd, after an unusually brief 18-month tenure, these people said, some speaking on the condition of anonymity to discuss personnel matters. Hegseth's move has exasperated some Army officials, considering Donahue's background as a highly regarded special operations commander and the secretary's stated focus on making the military more lethal. He's singularly our best warfighter at every level, one retired senior Army officer said of Donahue. The general's expected departure makes him the latest apparent casualty in Hegseth's purge of senior military leaders, whom the secretary has deemed insufficiently loyal to the Trump administration or branded woke for their past defense of diversity initiatives. Hegseth has fired or otherwise removed dozens of generals and admirals, often without specifying a reason. In April, the Army's top officer, General Randy George, and two other generals were forced into retirement. The administration has not yet nominated anyone for those roles. Through a spokesman, Donahue declined to comment. A spokesman for Hegseth, Joel Valdez, referred questions to the Army. A spokeswoman for the Army, Cynthia Smith, acknowledged in a statement on Wednesday that Donahue will step down, but did not address why. Major General Christopher Norrie, Deputy Commander, U.S. Army, Europe, and Africa, will perform the duties of the commanding general, Smith's statement said. The Army thanks General Donahue for his leadership of U.S. Army Europe and Africa. Donahue submitted retirement paperwork after months of uncertainty about his future, as Hegseth's team plans to downgrade his role and many others across the services to 3-star commands. The general left the door open to taking another position, but no next assignment has been offered, three people familiar with the matter said. The general's pending retirement was first reported by The Atlantic. Advocates for Donahue have made the case that he would be a good fit to replace George as the Army's chief of staff or become its number two officer if Hegseth elevates General Christopher Lanive, a former top military aide, to the defense secretary, who became vice chief in February, people familiar with the situation said. Lanive was nominated for that position after Hegseth forced another officer, General James Mingus, into early retirement last year. Some saw Donahue as a candidate to take over Army Transformation and Training Command, an organization that oversees efforts to train and prepare soldiers for war. Its commander, General David Hoend, was fired by Hegseth in April, along with George. Top Army leaders had considered Hoend a contender to become chief of staff, officials said. Donahue had long been seen within the military as a transformative leader and a potential future chairman of the Joint Chiefs of Staff or Army Chief of Staff. As commander of the elite Delta Force, he played a key role in leading operations against the Islamic State military group in Iraq and Syria. He went on to serve as a top special operations commander in Afghanistan and lead the 82nd Airborne Division and 18th Airborne Corps before taking his current role in Germany in December 2024. But Donahue became a political target after the chaotic and deadly U.S. evacuation from Afghanistan under the Biden administration, even though he was dispatched there as a commander of the 82nd Airborne Division days after the U.S.-backed government collapsed and the Pentagon decided that reinforcements were necessary as Taliban fighters swept into the capital. Donahue's soldiers arrived at the airport in Kabul with weapons drawn, people familiar with the matter said. He met with Taliban leaders as U.S. military officials sought to get control of the airfield and issued them a pointed warning. He later told military investigators who examined the episode, according to documents first reported on by the Washington Post in 2022. We told them that we would control the gates and they would push people out, Donahue told investigators. We expressed that they will comply, because if they fight us on this, we would be able to kill more of them than they would ever hope to kill of us. And after that, their tone changed. 13 U.S. troops and about 170 Afghans were killed in an Islamic State suicide bombing near the end of the evacuation effort on August 26, 2021. They were not under Donahue's control at the time, officials said. 4 days later, the U.S. military departed the airfield. The Pentagon released a widely publicized photograph of Donahue stepping into an aircraft as the last American service member to exit the war, elevating the general's profile. In 2024, Donahue's nomination to his current role was placed on hold by then-Senator Mark Wayne Mullen, Republican of Oklahoma, now the Trump administration Secretary of Homeland Security, threatening the promotion. Mullen released the hold after days of advocacy by top Army leaders and lawmakers. At that time, critics argued that someone needed to be held accountable for how the Afghanistan war ended. Among them was Anthony Tater, a retired Army general who now serves as the Undersecretary of Defense for Personnel and Readiness. Aren't commanders accountable? Tater wrote on social media then. Under Chris Donahue's command, 13 servicemen and women were killed, with dozens of others grievously wounded, not to mention the hundreds of civilians. Many reports show the intel was there to prevent or mitigate the attack. Tater added in his post that hundreds, if not thousands, of U.S. citizens were left behind, and that Donahue had reaped the accolades for being the last boots on the ground, as evidenced by the stage photo. Is this what success today looks like? Tater wrote. Donahue's advocates have argued that he did not have control of the airport's Abbey Gate, where the suicide bombing occurred, and brought a measure of order and security in what became a weeks-long crisis. He did everything he could, said one supporter who served with him. This is someone who carried out their duty, even if they disagreed with the policies behind them. Last year, Donahue was seen as a potential nominee to become the head of U.S. European Command, which oversees all American military operations in Europe. But he was bypassed by Hegseth, who nominated then Air Force Lieutenant General Alexis Greenwich. Hegseth has raised the Afghanistan photograph of Donahue in some private discussions about that decision, people familiar with the matter said. Before the start of a second Trump administration, Donahue also scoffed at assertions pushed by Republicans in recent years that the American military had gotten weak as a consequence of efforts to diversify its ranks. We're focused on people, war fighting, and making sure that we're prepared for the next fight, he said in 2023. There ain't no woke here. It's unclear whether those remarks played any role in Hegseth bypassing Donahue. Mamdani emerges as kingmaker, and other takeaways from Tuesday's primaries. Democratic Socialist candidates swept key primary races in New York Tuesday, accelerating their rise within the Democratic Party, while more traditional center-left candidates and moderates backed by corporate interests prevailed in other contests. Results of primaries across four states Tuesday cemented the growing influence of New York Mayor Zoran Mamdani brand of progressive populism, while demonstrating its potential limits outside of large East Coast cities. New York City voters nominated three left-wing U.S. House candidates endorsed by Mamdani, boosting his clout as a political kingmaker and ousting two incumbents in the process. Comparatively, moderate Democrats prevailed in other primaries, including in Maryland and Utah. Artificial intelligence, cryptocurrency, and pro-Israel groups also figured heavily in Tuesday's contest. Here are five takeaways from Tuesday night's primaries in New York, Maryland, and Utah, and runoff in South Carolina. Mamdani, Democratic Socialist America, among the big winners. The biggest winner of the night in New York was arguably someone not on the ballot, Mamdani. Less than 6 months into his term as mayor, Mamdani put his political capital on the line by endorsing three insurgent candidates over two sitting members of Congress and a retiring incumbent, chosen successor. All three of his picks won, and a signal of strength for Mamdani's political brand and the Democratic Socialist Movement that powered his rise to City Hall. The Democratic Socialists of America formally endorsed two of Mamdani's choices, activist and Ph. student Yaraliza Avila Chevalier, who beat Representative Adriano Espalet, and State Assembly member Claire Valdez, who was nominated to succeed retiring Rep. Nydia M. Velasquez. Brad Leader, Mamdani's third pick, was not officially backed by the group, but received significant support from its members and allied organizations on his path to upseating Representative Dan Goldman. The group has seen major momentum recently with a win in the D.C. mayor's race earlier this month. A congressional race in Denver next week will test DSA appeal outside an East Coast city as Millet Quiros challenges Representative Diana DeGette, Democrat of Colorado. In New York, DSA-backed challengers had also ousted at least three more moderate members of the state assembly. At an election night watch party, Mamdani and said the victories for Valdez and those down-ballot candidates represented a sequel to his own primary win. A year ago was not the end of a political movement, he told the crowd at the watch party. It was the beginning. An establishment pick prevails in another NYC race. The Democratic Party's old guard came out on top in New York's 12th congressional district. State Assembly member Mika Lesher, a longtime fixture of the city's Democratic Party, defeated a star-studded cast to succeed retiring Representative Jerry Nadler. Nadler, a 17-term incumbent, had endorsed Lesher to represent the rich and highly educated district that includes much of Midtown Manhattan and the Upper East and Upper West Sides. Lesher also had the support of Governor Kathy Hochul and former Mayor Mike Bloomberg, who invested millions of dollars in support in a super PAC to support Lesher. Mamdani, who lives and votes in the district, stayed neutral in the race. The runner-up in the race, Assemblymember Alex Boris, unsuccessfully tried to distinguish himself from Lesher by calling him an establishment pick. The race drew national attention from the high-profile runs of Jack Schlossberg, grandson of President John F. Kennedy, and George Conway, the former Republican who was previously married to former Trump advisor Kellyanne Conway. Special interests had a big night. Heavy spending by groups aligned with the cryptocurrency industry, AI companies, and the polarizing American-Israel Public Affairs Committee helped to fund several of Tuesday's contests. As their preferred candidates won, some of those special interests claimed victory, too. Maryland Democrat Adrian Bofo, for example, benefited from more than $5 million in super PAC spending connected to the crypto organization Fairshake. "We went big and we went early," Fairshake spokesperson Jeff Vetter said. "We did our part to move Adrian Bofo from fifth place to the halls of Congress. He's poised to be a leader in the largest pro-crypto Congress in history." Bofo, the preferred successor of retiring former Majority Leader Representative Steny Hoyer, was also boosted by another $5 million from an AirPAC-aligned super PAC. And that's an AI PAC-aligned super PAC. Independent expenditures from crypto money in Maryland also boosted Representative April McLean Delaney, a Democrat, as she fended off a comeback bid by former Congressman David Trone, the co-founder of national liquor retailer Total Wine and More, who spent $25 million of his own money trying to oust her. In a Utah district that Democrats are poised to flip because of court-ordered redistricting, AI-related groups spent $400,000 trying to elevate former Congressman Ben McAdams from a field of more liberal challenges. McAdams, who is also a former Salt Lake City mayor, won. AI companies also pumped millions into the New York House race between Lasher and Boers, who worked on a state law regulating the budding industry. Super PACs funded by investors in AI firm OpenAI opposed Boers, while groups affiliated with the AI company Anthropic, which generally favors more regulation, supported Boers. The Washington Post has a content partnership with OpenAI. In his victory speech, Lasher, who also supported the state regulations, told the companies that took an unusual interest in the seat that he would not be taking cues from them. Trump endorsed candidate in South Carolina wins. Not that one, the other one. Technically, President Donald Trump endorsed the runoff winner in the Republican race for governor, South Carolina Attorney General Alan Wilson. But that's only because he endorsed both candidates in the race. Trump only endorsed him over the weekend after his first pick, Lieutenant Governor Pamela Yvette, faced a high likelihood of losing. His last-minute switch spared him the embarrassment of three preferred candidates in governor's primaries losing in 1 month, following defeats in Iowa and Georgia. Before Trump's endorsement, conservative activists and state GOP leaders lined up behind Wilson, despite Trump's preferring his opponent. Trump shifted his endorsements in the face of similar pushback from conservative activists before. In Texas, news that Trump intended to endorse the re-election bid of Senator Sean Cornyn angered the MAGA base there and beyond. Trump ultimately decided not to endorse Cornyn, eventually backing Cornyn's MAGA-friendly GOP challenger, Attorney General Ken Paxton. Democrat who defied his party on redistricting survived a challenge. Maryland Senate President Bill Ferguson was one of the few Democrats to torpedo his party's redistricting efforts, drawing the most competitive primary challenge of his career. But he survived the challenge. Ferguson refused to entertain new districts that would oust Maryland's lone Republican, House member Andy Harris, arguing the move was legally questionable and could backfire in the courts. During the campaign, Ferguson changed course and said he would consider redistricting after the primaries, too late for the 2026 election. The four GOP senators who broke ranks and voted to block Trump from resuming Iran war. President Donald Trump lashed out at the four Republican senators who voted to block him from resuming the war with Iran in a resolution that marks one of the biggest schisms between the Republican-controlled Senate and the White House during Trump's second term. "These senators have just made my job more difficult, but I will get it done one way or the other," Trump wrote on Truth Social on Tuesday night, accusing the four Republican losers of helping Iran when he had the country on the ropes, ready to go down for the fall. Another two Republicans, Mitch McConnell, Kentucky, and Dave McCormick, Pennsylvania, missed the vote, who passed 50-48. Democrat Senator John Fetterman of Pennsylvania voted against it. The measure, which passed the House this month, is based on the War Powers Resolution of 1973, a law designed to ensure congressional oversight of U.S. involvement in military conflicts. The White House has argued that the law is unconstitutional and also is irrelevant now because the war has ended. The Senate measure cannot be vetoed, but Democrats and Republicans disagree on whether it can be enforced. Here's a look at the four Republicans who broke with Trump and why. Senator Susan Collins, Republican of Maine. Collins started voting with Democrats when it became clear Trump would push past the War Powers Resolution 60-day deadline for presidents to remove U.S. forces from hostilities if Congress has not authorized them. In late April, she said further military action against Iran must have a clear mission and defined strategy to end the conflict. The president's authority as commander-in-chief is not without limits, she said in a statement at the time. The Constitution gives Congress an essential role in decisions of war and peace, and the War Powers Act established a clear 60-day deadline for Congress to either authorize or end U.S. involvement in foreign hostilities. That deadline is not a suggestion, it is a requirement. Bill Cassidy, Republican of Louisiana. The two-term senator has previously clashed with Trump and is one of seven Republicans who voted to convict him in his 2021 impeachment trial. In May, he failed to make a runoff after voters in his state heeded Trump's call to oust him. Though Cassidy said he has been supportive of efforts to dismantle Iran's nuclear program, he has said Congress has been left in the dark and cited concerns from his constituents about U.S. involvement in the war. He moved to vote with Democrats after losing his primary and is among the senators who have sharply criticized last week's ceasefire deal with Iran. Reagan is rolling over in his grave, Cassidy said in a statement last week, saying Iran's nuclear ambitions remain intact and it had realized its leverage over the Strait of Hormuz. This is the worst foreign policy blunder in decades, he said. Lisa Murkowski, Republican of Alaska. Murkowski initially voted against resolutions to block strikes against Iran, but flipped to vote with Democrats as a 60-day deadline passed. At the time, she argued that there should be congressional oversight and that the U.S. blockade and continued clashes in the region undermined White House claims the war had ended. If U.S. forces are still required to operate in the region or hostilities are resumed, the administration is obligated to seek authorization from Congress and should come before this body and the American people making that case, she said last month when first voting to block further strikes. Until then, I will support measures to officially end hostilities and bring our men and women home. She also has been attuned to the economic impacts of the war in Alaska, where she said many communities face already high energy prices that have risen even further since the closure of the Strait of Hormuz. Rand Paul, Republican of Kentucky. Paul was the only Republican to vote for the first resolution to block Trump from ordering more strikes against Iran, and he has been a strong critic of what he has called endless military entanglements. He has defended the deal to end the war as an alternative to the chaos, power vacuums, and new threats that he said the collapse of regime can create. President Trump has a chance to break it through serious diplomacy. I am standing with him on that, he said Monday on social media. Senate Republicans clashed with Trump during contentious lunch. The lunch meeting came as the president's relationship with some senators has deteriorated, especially after he helped defeat two of them in GOP primaries. President Donald Trump vented frustration with his own party Wednesday over Senate Republicans' failure to pass voting legislation and the discontent that some of them have voiced with his war with Iran. Trump joined Senate Republicans for a closed-door lunch in the Capitol on Wednesday, his first meeting with the entire conference in months. The meeting came after Trump repeatedly clashed with Republicans in recent days, including his decision hours before the lunch started not to sign a bipartisan housing bill. Congress passed with overwhelming support until lawmakers passed voting legislation that Republicans repeatedly have said does not have enough votes. Trump did most of the talking, according to several senators. He emerged from the lunch flanked by Senate Majority Leader John Thune, Republican of South Dakota, and other Republican senators, saying the party was united, though he acknowledged he was not on good terms with every GOP senator. We like our leader, Trump told reporters, referring to Thune. We like everybody, really, in the room. I don't like a few people, but that's okay. I think you know who they are. But the meeting was sometimes contentious, according to several senators who attended. Senator Roger Marshall, Republican of Kansas, a physician, described it as very much like a hospital board meeting where a bunch of doctors are yelling at each other. Trump was upset that four Senate Republicans voted with Democrats on Tuesday to block Trump from ordering more strikes on Iran, senators said. Their support allowed the resolution to pass the Senate in a bipartisan rebuke of the conflict as the administration is negotiating with Tehran over the future of the Iranian nuclear program. Senator John Kennedy, Republican of Louisiana, described Trump as mad as a murder hornet about the vote. "Put yourself in his shoes," Kennedy told reporters. "He's right in the middle of delicate negotiations, and the Senate votes to get out of Iran." Trump's relationship with Senate Republicans has suffered since he helped defeat two of their own in GOP primaries, among other tensions. Senator John Cornyn, Republican of Texas, and Bill Cassidy, Republican of Louisiana, both lost their primaries last month after Trump endorsed their opponents. Neither had spoken to the president since he helped end their political careers, but both attended Wednesday's lunch. At one point in the lunch, Trump asked why any Republican would support a war powers resolution to block him from striking Iran. Cassidy, who was among the Republicans who supported it, told Trump they had not been forthcoming about the war. "It was supposed to last 4 weeks," Cassidy said he told Trump. "It's lasted 4 months. Our original objectives have not been achieved, and I want to know what's going on." Trump raised his voice in response, and the two men got into a shouting match, Cassidy said. Other Senate Republicans urged Cassidy to let it go. "I lost my temper," Cassidy told reporters after the lunch. "That's inappropriate. It's the Irish in me." But I again matched his tone and volume. Cornyn has lamented what he described as the recent feuding between Trump and Senate Republicans. He said before the lunch that he would like to ask Trump if he wanted to win the midterms, but senators said there was little opportunity to ask questions. Tensions between Trump and Senate Republicans have been building for weeks. Trump infuriated many of them last month by reaching an agreement with the Justice Department to create a $1.8 billion fund to compensate people, including Trump's political allies, who claim they were wrongly prosecuted during the Biden administration. Some Republican senators said they feared it could reward people convicted in the January 6, 2021 attack on the Capitol. The administration eventually backed down, but Trump has created more headaches for his party. Last week, he directed Jay Clayton, his nominee for Director of National Intelligence, not to appear for his Senate confirmation hearing. That move undercut a Republican plan to renew a major surveillance law. The agreement that Trump struck with Iran has drawn strong criticism, even from some of his allies in the Senate. And Trump has spent months badgering Republicans to pass his voting legislation, the Save America Act, which Thune and other Republicans have said repeatedly does not have enough support to move forward. Trump lobbied Republicans during Wednesday's lunch to find a way to pass the bill, senators said, though it was unclear whether he changed any minds. "I think everybody walked out with the very same opinion they had had before they came in. But we heard him out," said Senator John Cramer, Republican of North Dakota. That was Senator Kevin Cramer. The bill would require Americans to prove their citizenship when they register to vote and to show photo identification when voting. Trump has called for adding other priorities to the bill as well, including barring most male voting, prohibiting transgender women and girls from playing in women's sports, and restricting gender transition care for minors. Republicans have limited options to pass the bill because every Democrat opposes it. They could scrap the Senate's longstanding filibuster rule, which requires 60 votes to advance most legislation. Or they could try to evade the filibuster by forcing an extended debate on the Senate floor and attempting to exhaust Democrats. Senator Mike Lee of Utah has pushed aggressively for months to go to the second route. But other Republicans say the strategy is impractical and doomed to fail. And some of them have expressed frustration with Lee. Senator Tom Tillis, Republican of North Carolina, told reporters he thought Lee was motivated by naivety or a desire to get more likes on a social media post. Maybe both. "We're going down a path that's unproductive, and every minute we spend on it, we're not spending on something that could get my colleagues reelected," Tillis said. Lee has not backed down. After Thune told reporters that his party must confront the hard realities that not enough Republicans support scrapping the filibuster to pass the bill, Lee responded that he and his allies can't be brushed aside as ignoring the hard realities. Democrats mocked Senate Republicans ahead of the lunch for fighting with Trump and each other. Republicans are wringing each other's necks. Senate Minority Leader Chuck Schumer, Democrat of New York, said Wednesday on the Senate floor. They can't govern their own conference of 53 people, let alone a country of hundreds of millions. Trump also brought up Tuesday's Democratic primaries in New York, in which several House candidates backed by New York Mamdani prevailed. Mamdani is a member of the Democratic Socialists of America, and Republicans have attacked him as a communist. Did you see what happened in New York? Trump said, according to Senator John Husted, Republican of Ohio. Did you see how they're electing communists around the country and how radical the Democrats are and how we need to stick together and fight against them? But Trump has not stuck with every Republican senator. He helped defeat Cornyn and Cassidy. Tillis decided last year not to run for re-election after Trump attacked him for opposing Republican tax and domestic policy bill. Cornyn has spoken up more since losing to Ken Paxton, the controversial Texas attorney general, whom the president endorsed despite Thune's entreaties for Trump to back Cornyn. Cornyn said before the lunch that Senate Republican deference to Trump, including his own, does not seem to have done them any good. He said he believed that Trump endorsed Paxton partly to get back at Thune for failing to pass the Save America Act. I think he's been punished for telling the president the truth, Cornyn said of Thune. Senator Rick Scott, Republican of Florida, who coordinates Senate Republicans' Wednesday lunches, invited Trump to speak. Unusually, he did not give Thune a heads up before extending the invitation. Scott is one of Trump's top allies in pushing to pass the Save America Act. He has proposed holding votes every day in the Senate is in session on the bill or on pieces of it, such as requiring proof of citizenship to vote, to keep up the pressure. Thune has acknowledged that he does not always agree with Trump, but has said the relationship is strong. I am very direct with the president, Thune told reporters Tuesday. I shoot straight with him and vice versa. We at times have differences of opinion, but I think the important thing is the issues that really matter to the future of this country and to the American people we have been united on. Israel deliberately targeted Palestinian children in Gaza, UN Commission says. An independent UN Commission said Tuesday that the Israeli military had deliberately targeted children in Gaza, amounting to genocide, and in the West Bank, amounting to war crimes. The Commission of Inquiry, which called on international bodies to hold Israeli officials to account, is composed of three senior international jurists and chaired by the former Indian judge Servinius Maldabar. An earlier conclusions released in September is said the Israeli military campaign in Gaza met the legal definition of genocide, a finding echoed by a growing group of genocide experts, including some Israeli scholars and human rights organizations. After reviewing Israeli actions affecting Palestinian children in particular, the commission said it found a pattern of behavior, including the deliberate shooting of children by soldiers, the destruction of hospitals, maternity care centers, and schools in Gaza, and the indiscriminate use of explosive munitions. That reflected a strategy to destroy the future of Palestinians and reaffirmed the commission's earlier conclusion that Israel harbored genocidal intent. Israeli forces continued to target children in Gaza after a ceasefire was reached with Hamas in October. The Israeli Foreign Ministry dismissed the report as a propaganda piece as outrageous as its previous ones, a libelous sham, and a document that lacks any credible verification mechanism for its claims. Using the demagoguery of modern blood libels to defame Israel, the report actively conceals clear evidence of terrorist atrocities, the Israeli ministry said, adding that the commission overlooked crimes committed against Israeli children. The Israeli Defense Forces declined to comment on the report, pointing to the statement from the foreign ministry. Since 2023, Israel has strenuously denied committing genocide, arguing that it has taken steps during its Gaza campaign to limit civilian casualties. To compile its report, the commission interviewed victims, families, healthcare workers, and lawyers, and reviewed medical records. In interviews, 17 medical workers who were deployed in Gaza told the commission that they saw a pattern of children with single gunshot wounds, suggesting that the shot was carefully aimed rather than incidental or the result of indiscriminate fire. In one instance in Gaza's Jabalia, the commission noted, Israel soldiers shot a 16-year-old boy and then ran over his body with a tank, mutilating it. In another case in Khan Yunis, an analysis by the commission found that a 15-year-old boy holding a white flag and his brother who came to his rescue, as well as their mother, was shot by caliber Israeli sniper rounds from 200 meters away, a relatively short distance. When Israel broke a two-month ceasefire on March 18, 2025, with a flurry of bombardment, the majority of those 404 people killed that day were women and children, the report said. In the West Bank, the commission documented a pattern of Israeli troops targeting boys and the mistreatment of children during arrest and detention, amounting to war crimes. Israel also failed to protect Palestinian children from attacks by settlers, the commission said. At a news conference in Geneva, Christopher Sidoti, a member of the UN Commission and former Australian Human Rights Commissioner, spoke at length about the story of Jad Jadala, a 14-year-old boy who was shot by Israeli soldiers in February outside his home in the Jordan Valley. During the 45-minute period in which he bled to death, Sidoti said, the soldiers stood by without offering medical aid, rebuffed his gestures seeking help, and placed a stone next to his body in an apparent attempt to frame him as armed. They fired warning shots at his mother when she tried to come to his aid. At the time, the IDF said that its soldiers did in fact try to give Jadala initial medical treatment and that it would investigate the incident. What kind of people are your soldiers who would allow a 14-year-old child to bleed to death over a 45-minute period? Sidoti asked. What kind of people are your military leaders that would inculcate a culture that soldiers feel free to do this? What kind of people are your leaders when they give orders, they give statements, that encourage this kind of conduct? Sidoti added, anyone who has served in the Israeli Defense Forces in Gaza since October 2023 must be considered a suspect for the commission of war crimes, crimes against humanity, and the crime of genocide. We must move beyond expressing deep concern and strong condemnation. The answer to what more can be done is targeting institutions. And as always, we will end today's reading with opinion. And the opinion today is why I'm celebrating Anthony Bourdain's birthday this week. The restaurant worker's philosopher saw the misfits behind the machine. Written by Emilio Mesa, a writer and hospitality specialist in Orlando. If anything is good for pounding humility into you permanently, it's the restaurant business, Anthony Bourdain once said. That line makes me think about people who have shaped me in ballrooms, in convention centers, in catering kitchens, and on loading docks. I also think of Bourdain, who worked in restaurants too, lots of them, before he became a celebrated author and travel documentarian. Humility was pounded into him permanently, too. Bourdain would be 70 this week, if not for his suicide 8 years ago, this spring. For years, I watched and listened to him because he seemed to see and hear me. Here's what first drew me to Bourdain. He understood the way hospitality operates like a fine-tuned machine, but was powered by so-called misfits, people often seen as outsiders in society, people like me. Immigrants, LGBTQ people and artists, recovering addicts, aspiring actors, and single parents. People who are rebuilding their lives one shift at a time. People who somehow, amid the stress and dysfunction and long hours and low pay, merge into families. When I began this work, I pushed through event shifts that left my feet blistered and my nervous system oscillating between adrenaline and collapse. My days melted into banquet timelines, last-minute seating charts, and clients who spoke about simple elegance while demanding gold-plated fixtures and fabrics like something out of Donald Trump's penthouse. I was 26, young enough to believe event planning was glamorous, but seasoned enough to see that controlled chaos always prevailed behind the sparkle and lights. Coming home after 14-hour days, my stained black suit smelling of sauces and sanitizer, the day's disasters would run on a loop through my head. So I would kick off my shoes, collapse on my bed, and watch Bourdain's CNN show, Parts Unknown, long past midnight. Bourdain understood. He never romanticized hospitality work. He spoke honestly about burnout, ego, addiction, exhaustion, and the invisible labor required to make beautiful experiences appear effortless. I recognized every type of person he described. The banquet captain who taught me how to smile while quietly putting out emotional fires. The chef who could feed 500 guests while running on double espressos. The bartender who could see heartbreak from across the room. The dishwasher who barely spoke English but somehow became everyone's smoke break therapist. Everything important I learned as a dishwasher, Bourdain said. The greatest education of my life arrived in service corridors, not classrooms. Working events meant witnessing people at the most emotionally heightened moments of their lives. I've seen parents shed tears during wedding speeches, families feign strength at gatherings after funerals, and brides stress about name cards while fearing change. Bourdain understood that emotional ecosystem better than anyone, and that's what truly separated him from other food personalities. Food for him was a doorway into people's lives. A street vendor in Vietnam became a story about resilience. Eating falafel in Jerusalem became a meditation on survival and memory. Meals were never simply meals. They were expressions of history, migration, labor, identity, kindness. Above all, Bourdain showed me that food is emotional architecture. He expanded my palate, but more important, he expanded my empathy. There is a moment in nearly every episode of Bourdain's shows when he stops narrating and simply listens. Those scenes stayed with me most. In an industry obsessed with presentation, listening felt radical. He gave dignity to people usually hidden behind the scenes. That's why his death felt so personal to so many who never met him. When I heard he died by suicide on June 8, 2018, I was between event contracts and questioning whether the hospitality industry I loved was slowly draining me away. I remember sitting alone scrolling through tributes from chefs, bartenders, caterers, servers, planners, and travelers around the world. It did not feel like the death of a celebrity. It felt like losing the one person who had been translating our strange, exhausting world into something visible and human. If I do have any advice for anybody, and my final thought, if I'm an advocate for anything, it's to move, Bourdain said at the end of the last episode of No Reservations, his earlier Travel Channel show. As far as you can, as much as you can, the extent to which you can walk in somebody else's shoes, or at least eat their food, it's a plus for everybody. Now, on what would have been his 70th birthday, I find myself returning to him. Not because I miss his anecdotes, though I do, but because I miss what he represented. Curiosity without pretension, intelligence without snobbery, and the belief that food can still gather strangers at a table. Because it was never just about travel or a meal, not for Bourdain and not for me. It was about staying curious and compassionate in an increasingly transactional world.
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5: Hello, this is Jean at the Talking Information Center reading the New York Times for Thursday, June 25, 2026. Trump's refusal to sign housing bill complicates fate of bipartisan effort. By Michael Gold, Tony Rahm, Tyler Pager, and Rhonda Kaysen. The first major bill to address the nation's housing

Democrats and Republicans began the day on a jubilant note as they prepared to commemorate a new set of policies meant to lower housing costs, a long-sought priority that both parties hope to trumpet to voters anxious about the economy ahead of the midterm elections. But Mr. Trump swiftly and unexpectedly upended those plans. Hours after his own aides praised the bill and promised the president would sign it, Mr. Trump instead canceled a scheduled event at the Capitol. Eschewing an opportunity for rare bipartisan accord, the president opted to turn the bill into political leverage, aiming to force Congress and members of his own party to bow to unrelated demands over voting restrictions and the war with Iran. Mr. Trump insisted on social media that he would only sign the housing measure into law if Congress first approved the Save America Act, a divisive measure that would impose new requirements for voter identification and limits on mail-in ballots. Republicans have been unable to advance that bill over fierce Democratic opposition. Mr. Trump then continued to pile on the grievances during a previously scheduled lunch with Senate Republicans at the Capitol. The president lashed out at his own party after the Senate adopted a resolution instructing him to end the war with Iran, a vote that saw four GOP senators join Democrats in rebuke of the White House. An irate Mr. Trump said the move could impede the ongoing negotiations between Washington and Tehran. The day ended with Republican leaders seeking to mollify Mr. Trump by holding a late-night vote to prevent another War Powers resolution from coming to the floor, characterizing it as a do-over in the face of fierce anger from the president. Mr. Trump went on social media to celebrate the gesture, which has no legal bearing on the resolution the Senate adopted a day earlier, without indicating whether or not it was enough to get him to sign the housing bill or work to dislodge other stalled priorities that have piled up on Capitol Hill. As Mr. Trump issued his demands, the fate of the housing measure slipped only further into doubt. The White House declined to say if the president might sign the bill another time, or if he might take the more extreme step of vetoing a law that his party views as a way to convince voters that Republicans are doing something to address the cost of living. Technically, the president has 10 days while Congress is in session to either sign or veto a bill that is presented to him. Otherwise, it becomes law, even without his signature. But that clock only begins once he is formally sent the measure from the Hill, a requirement that has no clearly defined time limit in law. By late Wednesday, Speaker Mike Johnson, Republican of Louisiana, had not yet formally presented the housing bill to Mr. Trump for his signature, according to two people familiar with the legislative process. Asked later about his exact thinking, the president seemed unmoved by his party's hope to promote the legislation in time for the midterms. "I said I'm not signing the housing bill," he told reporters in the Oval Office, pointing again to his demand that Congress adopt restrictions on voting. The president's stance marked a painful setback for Democrats and Republicans who had spent more than a year in painstaking talks trying to make progress on one of the most pressing financial issues facing families. And the developments seemed likely to deliver a political blow to both Mr. Trump and his Republican majority in Congress at a moment when many in the party are desperate to showcase a legislative success in a year with very few of them. "House Republicans are going to be the party that governs and delivers," said Representative Tom Emmer of Minnesota, the number 3 House Republican, on Wednesday morning, just as Mr. Trump said he had canceled the ceremony to sign the housing bill into law. Many Democrats fiercely attacked Mr. Trump for the abrupt shift. Senator Chuck Schumer, Democrat of New York and the minority leader, accused Mr. Trump at one point on Wednesday of running away from one of the very few accomplishments that could actually help the American people. Later, in an interview, Mr. Schumer said that Democrats were still hoping to see the housing bill enacted, acknowledging that the legislation was an increasingly rare bipartisan feat. "Mr. Trump almost never will work with us on lowering costs.

0: costs, he said. In many ways, the outrage and puzzlement that greeted Mr. Trump's ultimatum on Wednesday underscored the tough political reality facing lawmakers with 4 months until the midterm elections. Affordability is a top-of-mind issue for many voters who increasingly blame Mr. Trump for the nation's poor economic trajectory. Prices rose last month at their fastest pace in about 3 years. And for many Americans, housing represents their greatest and most burdensome expense. Rates on a 30-year mortgage have hovered around 6.5%, which has deterred some families from buying new homes and priced many out of the market altogether. And although monthly rents have moderated, they are still more than 37% higher than they were before the coronavirus pandemic. Spanning roughly 380 pages, the so-called 21st Century Road to Housing Act sought to address some of these challenges by taking a longer-term view. In general, the bill takes aim at the nation's housing shortage, estimated at 4 million to 6 million homes. The measure would ease a bevy of federal regulations to boost housing development while incentivizing more construction at the local level. The approach won broad support among economists and policymakers. It even included some of Mr. Trump's own priorities, such as a new prohibition on large investors that snap up single-family homes, which the president tried to tackle in a limited executive order earlier this year. Shortly after the proposal passed the House, Caroline Leavitt, the White House press secretary, described it as one of the most significant pieces of a housing affordability legislation in American history, adding that the historic bill signing is another promise made, promise kept. But Mr. Trump sharply reversed course on Wednesday morning. In a series of social media posts, he said the housing bill was of minor importance to other priorities, as he used a derogatory term to describe Senator Elizabeth Warren of Massachusetts, one of the Democrats who joined with Republicans in the House and Senate to craft the bill. Some Republicans later seemed uncomfortable with Mr. Trump's move. Senator Susan Collins of Maine, who is among the most vulnerable Republicans running for re-election this year, later called Mr. Trump's announcement a complete surprise. Mr. Trump's reversal on Wednesday was not the first time he stirred doubt around congressional housing legislation. Even though he said he supported the measure, he also had been dismissive of it, telling the Washington Examiner at one point in April that he was looking at other things very strongly. Then and now, Mr. Trump argued that he believed the most important force to lower housing costs would be a reduction in interest rates, which could ultimately help to push down mortgage bills. "It's all about the interest rate," Mr. Trump said in the Oval Office on Wednesday, reviving his past attacks on the Federal Reserve. The central bank does not directly set mortgage rates, but its actions can influence what Americans pay. Still, Mr. Trump added that Republicans are doing great on bringing down costs. Many of the groups that had spent months lobbying to advance the bill were apoplectic when they saw Mr. Trump's social media post flash across their phones. Some were even en route to the Capitol, having been invited to the ceremony that the president suddenly canceled. Sharon Wilson Jano, the president of the National Multifamily Housing Council, was on the Washington subway to the event when she received an email at 10:34 a.m. from the office of Mr. Johnson saying the event had been canceled because of scheduling changes. "I guess I shouldn't have been surprised by this, but I woke up this morning and I thought, wow, you know, this is really happening," she said. "So yes, this was a big turn of events." Seamus Rohler, the chief executive of the National Housing Law Project, was just getting up at his home in San Francisco when he saw the president's announcement. The day before, once the bill cleared the House, he had warned his deputy to hold off on any premature celebrations. "I said, don't count your chickens before they hatch. Anything could happen," Mr. Rohler said. "I didn't know if it was her bad luck or my bad luck. I don't know what it was." Western Europe, sweltering under record heat, braces for more. By Nazanin Ghaffar, Lindsay Chutel, and Amelia Nierenberg. The second severe and unusually early heat wave in just 2 months held Europe in its oppressive grip on Wednesday, straining power grids and testing the resources of countries unaccustomed to extreme heat. Urgent heat warnings were in effect in more than a dozen countries, including France, which on Tuesday experienced its highest average temperature on record, not just for June, but for any time of year. Power grid failures there have left more than 60,000 homes without electricity. On Wednesday, Britain's Weather Service said in a provisional assessment the temperatures in a county outside London had reached 36 degrees Celsius, or 96.8 degrees Fahrenheit, which would be the highest temperature ever recorded in the country in June. As global temperatures rise, Europe has been warming faster than any other continent, and officials have scrambled to react to heat waves that are increasingly intense and happen earlier in the year. Making matters worse, in much of Europe, most buildings are not equipped with air conditioning, and schools are no exception. "We've got a typical London flat that just gets boiling inside," said Julie Green, 39, who was playing in a North London park on Monday with her infant son, Roman. It was stifling hot, but less so in the shade. "The problem," Ms. Green said, "is much bigger than just one building. It's London itself. The buildings, they're just not built for hot climates," she said. As of Wednesday, Andorra, Austria, Belgium, Bosnia and Herzegovina, Britain, Croatia, France, Germany, Hungary, Italy, Luxembourg, Poland, Serbia, Slovakia, Slovenia, Spain, and Switzerland were all under high-level heat warnings. In France, temperatures were expected to keep reaching exceptionally high levels on Wednesday and Thursday, with highs climbing above 40 Celsius or 104 Fahrenheit, said the French weather agency Météo France. On Tuesday, the average temperature across France's 30 weather stations reached a record 29.8 degrees Celsius, or about 86 degrees Fahrenheit, the agency said. Some 68,000 French homes were without electricity on Wednesday after power grids failed, the national network RTE said on social media. During heat waves, every degree hotter leads to 1 megawatt more of electricity consumption because of air conditioning needs, the company said. Officials in France said on Tuesday that at least 40 people had drowned, many of them teenagers who were swimming in unsupervised areas. Millions of students have been sweltering in classrooms in Britain and France, where few schools have air conditioning. While tying a single heat wave to climate change requires extensive analysis, scientists have no doubt that heat waves around the world are becoming hotter, more frequent, and longer lasting. In 2025, almost all of Europe was hotter than normal. Researchers estimate that in recent years, the continent has seen tens of thousands of heat-related deaths annually. Many homes, schools, and businesses across Europe were built for an older, cooler climate. In Britain, many were even built to retain heat, making cooling off amid heat waves especially difficult. Air conditioning is not a quick fix. In France, installing such systems has become a political flashpoint, while in Britain, high energy prices deter many. "There's all sorts of infrastructure which is not built for heat here," Jacob Baum, a 26-year-old American living temporarily in London, said on Wednesday. "The heat is more intense in New York," he said, "but London is not equipped to deal with it." Even in hotter Mediterranean cities, where old-fashioned courtyards, heavy shutters, and white stone facades can keep homes cool, many newer buildings have been constructed using techniques that trap heat. Forecasters said temperatures were expected to gradually return to more seasonal levels across Western Europe starting on Friday. But countries in Eastern Europe were bracing for a scorching weekend, with temperatures expected to climb into the high 30s Celsius by Sunday. In Britain, National Rail warned passengers on Wednesday to travel only if necessary. Multiple routes in the south of the country were disrupted, including in and around London. Elsewhere in Europe, Spain, highs of up to 41 Celsius, about 106 Fahrenheit, were forecast for Wednesday, especially in the north, the Weather Service AEMET said. Forecasters said cooler Atlantic air would arrive on Thursday, bringing a drop in temperatures. Italy. The Ministry of Health has issued red heat warnings, the highest level, for more than half of Italian cities for Wednesday and Thursday. Highs of up to 37 Celsius, 97 Fahrenheit, were expected in Florence and Milan. Germany. The country's weather service, the Deutsche Wetterdienst, said the worst of the heat would arrive late in the week. It said temperatures could peak on Saturday at 41 Celsius, close to 106 Fahrenheit, which would surpass Germany's highest June temperature on record, 39.6 Celsius, set in 2019. Staying cool and hydrating are often are the two most important things to do to avoid feeling sick and discomfort in extreme heat. Here are some other ways to keep cool. Block out the windows in your home, especially those that get afternoon sun, with a blanket or a darker sheet during the day to keep the heat out. At night, keep windows open and run fans to circulate the air. Spritz your skin with a mist of cool or room temperature water, or wipe your forehead with a cool cloth. Cold showers can also help you cool down. If you need to be outdoors, put ice cubes in your water bottle and drink cool liquids. If you plan to exercise, douse your head in cold water. Swimming is also a great way to exercise and keep cool. When exploring or sightseeing, seek out cooler attractions such as museums, cathedrals, or even subterranean exhibitions. Some cities have created public spaces to cool down. Barcelona has climate shelters and Paris has drinking fountains, for example. London has a cool spaces map to find spots. Watch out for signs of heat stroke. The Centers for Disease Control and Prevention lists some of them as dizziness, a rapid pulse, nausea, headache, and fainting, but symptoms can vary. Iran's loyalists promote a wider nationalism, unveiled women included, by Erica Solomon and Sanam Mahuzai. Dressed in a pink top and acid-washed jeans, the young woman in the video hardly looked the part of a pious loyalist to Iran's clerical rulers, standing alongside a crowd of women draped in black from head to toe. That was exactly the point. Letting her curls spill onto her shoulders, the woman offered an on-camera testimony. "I was not a supporter of the Islamic Republic nor the Supreme Leader," she told a pro-government filmmaker, Hossein Shamagdari, who posted their exchange online. After the United States and Israel attacked in February, she said, she began to admire Iran's hardline forces as they battled two of the world's most powerful militaries. "If the Revolutionary Guards and Basijis were not fighting, we would not still be here," she said, holding back tears and praising the very forces that had once cracked down on unveiled women and protesters. "I am remembering the start of the war and rethinking my views about the Islamic Republic." The woman is never identified in the video, and it is unclear who she is, let alone whether she has indeed changed her mind on Iran's autocratic government. What is unmistakable about the video, though, is a new kind of nationalism that Iran's government and its supporters are formulating, one that embraces those who once rebelled against it. By not only surviving the war, but emerging with a strong hand in ongoing peace talks, Iran's government feels emboldened. Still, a national reckoning lies ahead as the country sinks deeper into economic crisis and its population remains deeply divided after anti-government protests that swept the country shortly before the war. To head off those challenges, Iran's government is tapping into popular outrage about the attack on the country by outside powers. The state and its supporters are projecting a sense of unity they believe can reach constituencies far beyond a hardcore base. Their message is that loyalists and dissenters can find common ground in a fight against foreign aggression. And they aim to present a friendlier, more inclusive face of the regime, even as that regime continues to crack down on critics, seizing their properties and executing people at the highest rate in decades, according to human rights activists. For weeks, supporters of the government have been posting videos online that claim to show former protesters arguing that after the war there is no alternative to the Islamic Republic. Others show hipsters with piercings, once disparaged by Iran's theocratic government, expressing their admiration for the new supreme leader, Ayatollah Mojtaba Khamenei. It is impossible to know how genuine those sentiments are, but there is little sign in the videos that their appearances are coerced, and many liberal Iranians have voiced staunch opposition to the U.S.-Israeli war on Iran. Perhaps most surprising among this genre of videos are those made by Mr. Shamagdari that feature unveiled women, often portrayed as the epitome of defiance against the regime. The hijab is still a legal requirement for women in Iran, and women can be arrested or whipped for shirking it. Last week, an Iranian singer, Parastu Ahmadi, was sentenced to 74 lashes for performing unveiled at a concert in 2024, according to a human rights group. Many now openly flout the rule, however, and unveiled women have become a common sight on the streets of Tehran and rural towns, but never in state-backed media until now. For decades, mandatory hijab has been one of the deepest fault lines between supporters of the Islamic Republic and its opponents, said Omid Mamarian, an Iran analyst at Dawn, a Washington-based think tank focused on the Middle East. In the past, Iranians' stance on compulsory hijab often reflected their views on social freedoms, he said, but now loyalists are willing to look past such differences among those standing with them against the war. After the war, the country's main political and social fault line changed, said Mr. Mamarian. This messaging stands in stark contrast to imagery of women that was prevalent during the 8-year Iran-Iraq War in the 1980s, Mr. Mamarian said, when veiled women were meant to idealize piety and revolutionary sacrifice. During the most recent war, state television has shown women's military parades featuring pink guns and pink jeeps. Even more ubiquitous have been the images of unveiled women at pro-government rallies. Some loyalists have highlighted their presence as a sign of national reconciliation after the bloody crackdown on January's protests that left thousands dead. "We have been unfair to these people," Amir Taha Hussein Khan, a pro-government commentator, wrote in a social media post alongside images of unveiled women at pro-government rallies. "Today, these same people, with all their being, selflessly stand against the enemy." Some Iranians interviewed by The Times were skeptical that everyone going to the rallies was there out of genuine conviction, arguing that free meals and money were sometimes offered in exchange for attendance. Those claims could not be independently verified. Either way, critics say the images smack of government hypocrisy. "They want to use the lack of hijab to their advantage," said Maryam, a Tehran resident who asked not to be identified by her full name for fear of retribution. "All of a sudden, in the face of war, the regime says we are all Iranians." Some critics have posted images online showing unveiled women at recent rallies alongside photographs of a partly veiled Mahsa Amini, the young woman who died in police custody in 2022 over charges of improper dress. Her death kindled the Women Life Freedom movement when women ripped off their veils and took to the streets in mass protest. The government has occasionally promoted images of unveiled women in the past, usually at state rallies after periods of dissent, said Shima Tadras, who studies Iranian women's rights movements at the Gerda Henkel Foundation, a research institute in Germany. That happened after the January protests, she added, and became widespread during the war because it projected an image of broad-based support for the government. At the same time, Ms. Tadras said, the government wants to demoralize the January protesters, who plunged Iran's leadership into one of its most precarious moments since the revolution that brought them to power in 1979. The Islamic Republic, she said, wants to signal to protesters, you are the ones who are alone. More and more people are joining us. The attempts at promoting national unity come as Iranian society feels more fragmented than ever. Before the war, Iranians were largely split into two camps, pro- and anti-government, said Nagma Sohrabi, a Middle East historian at Brandeis University. The opposition has since splintered into those who support the United States-led war in the hopes of toppling the government, and those who are against it, fearing the destruction it causes. Government loyalists are split, too, between those who want to continue the war and those who want to negotiate a deal to end it. What's happening on the ground is this fracturing of society on a very deep level, she said. The question for them is, how do you bring society back together again? Roya Koshnevis, an academic and cultural analyst based in Tehran, said that although those rifts could not be healed with nationalistic fervor, there was collective pride in surviving the war. People do not necessarily feel more united, she said. Despite the wrong actions the Islamic Republic has taken toward its people for ages, like many Iranians, I am proud of how strong they have appeared. Some activists worry the state will no longer be as lenient once the threat of war subsides, Ms. Tadras, the researcher, said. Last month, Iran's judiciary summoned the editor of the state news agency, IRNA, over a photo essay that featured images of a woman unveiled in her home. Yet it was Iran's president, Masoud Pezeshkian, who came out to defend him. The same women they say one day should be arrested, you have shown holding up photos of the supreme leader, Mr. Pezeshkian said during an interview with Iran's state broadcaster. We need to accept differences and not think of these differences as hostile. Mamdani emerges as kingmaker, pushing his slate to a primary sweep. By Nicholas Fandos. Mayor Zohran Mamdani and his allies swept a series of congressional primaries in New York City on Tuesday in a remarkable show of strength for the insurgent left that sent shockwaves through the Democratic Party. Mr. Mamdani's candidates toppled a pair of incumbents backed by the city's political establishment, including major labor unions and the House Democratic leader. Another candidate, backed by the mayor, won an open House seat, and a handful of Democratic Socialist challengers he supported were winning down the ballot. For months, Mr. Mamdani threw himself and his energized political organization into the three marquee congressional contests, campaigning late into the night in the race's final days and calling the election a referendum on the direction of the party. All the winning candidates share Mr. Mamdani's progressive economic platform, and they each ran campaigns that focused intently on ending American support for Israel, a sign of how far public opinion has shifted on the issue, even in New York. Late Tuesday night, the mayor stood beaming at a victory party in Brooklyn, where supporters chanted Free, Free Palestine and DSA. After embracing many of the same advisors who led his own successful campaign last year, he declared, a new chapter in our party's history. A year ago, it was not the end of a political movement, he said. It was the beginning. Mr. Mamdani's deep involvement amounted to an audacious gamble for a brand new mayor trying to lead an already fractious city. He alienated key allies along the way, but the payoffs were far-reaching. At home, the outcome will now cement him as the unquestioned political kingmaker of the nation's cultural and financial capital and the Democratic Socialists of America as a formidable force. The results also shook the foundations of the Democratic Party far beyond the five boroughs. When they are certified, Mr. Mamdani, 34, and his movement will be on track to double the number of socialists in Congress from 2 to 4. The outcome will also force a Democratic Party, already searching for its identity, to reckon with its ascendant, unapologetic left. "It's seismic," said John Paul Lupo, a Democratic consultant who was a top advisor to the city's last progressive mayor, Bill de Blasio. The races do not necessarily suggest Mr. Mamdani has expanded his appeal. Each of the contests in which he endorsed took place in areas where the mayor won comfortably in last year's election and remains deeply popular. But Tuesday's results showed two things about his young mayoralty. Mr. Mamdani has a high tolerance for political risk-taking, well beyond that of any of his modern predecessors. And, at least for now, he has the ability to transfer his high-wattage political brand onto other candidates in a way that only a few politicians in any office have been able to do. Brad Lander, 56, a close ally whom Mr. Mamdani urged to run for Congress, ran up a staggering 30-point margin in the affluent 10th District in Brooklyn and Lower Manhattan. He defeated Representative Daniel Goldman, a wealthy Levi Strauss heir who had opposed the mayor in last year's elections and had close ties to the American Israel Public Affairs Committee, the pro-Israel lobby. Claire Valdez, a little-known state assemblywoman also recruited by Mr. Mamdani to run, ran up larger-than-expected margins for the open seat in the 7th District in a gentrifying swath of Brooklyn and Queens, so far left it has been nicknamed the Commie Corridor. She defeated Antonio Reynoso, the Brooklyn Borough president, who had far deeper roots in the district and the support of the popular Congresswoman, Representative Nidia Velasquez, who is retiring, the left-leaning Working Families Party, and nearly every major labor union in the country. And Mr. Mamdani's allies even won in the predominantly Black and Dominican 13th District in Upper Manhattan and the Bronx. In perhaps the night's most surprising victory, Dara Yalisa Avila Chevalier, 32, another Democratic Socialist who entered the race as a political unknown, narrowly knocked off Representative Adriano Espaillat, the influential chairman of the Congressional Hispanic Caucus. "This is a wake-up call," said Letitia James, the state's progressive attorney general, who supported Mr. Mamdani's mayoral campaign, but ended up opposed to him on Tuesday. "Obviously, there's some hurt feelings tonight, particularly in communities of color," she said, adding, "What we have to do is sit down and work with the left-leaning part of the party and see if we can come to some sort of understanding going forward." While previous mayors have taken a wide berth around intra-party primaries, Mr. Mamdani dove in. Before he even clinched his own mayoral win, he began recruiting candidates to run for seats he felt were ripe for leftist wins. He headlined fundraisers, appeared in ads, and dispatched his top political advisors to run two of the campaigns. In the race's final days, Mr. Mamdani exhausted himself shuttling between events with Ms. Valdez and Ms. Avila Chevalier, who were in the closest races. Wherever the mayor went, large crowds seemed to materialize. Mr. Mamdani's aggressive interventions were not without collateral damage. His positions on some of the races put him at odds with the Working Families Party, prominent Black and Latino Democrats, major labor unions, and members of the city council, all of whom had supported his campaign for mayor and are now involved with his governing agenda. He infuriated Ms. Velasquez, as Mr. Mamdani's first supporter, Mr. Mamdani's first supporter in Congress, who believed the mayor should have deferred to her wishes about a successor. She came to accuse the DSA in particular of trying to erase the contributions she and other progressives had made to pushing the city leftward for decades. Others, including Representative Hakeem Jeffries, the House Democratic leader, were even more upset when Mr. Mamdani decided in May to endorse Ms. Avila Chevalier, a Democratic socialist activist and PhD student, and break with Mr. Espaillat. Mr. Espaillat did not back Mr. Mamdani in last year's primary, but afterward he quickly endorsed him and brought along Latino support. Mr. Mamdani had privately assured Mr. Espaillat at the time that he would reciprocate if he ever needed it. The mayor never explained his change of heart in detail, but his advisors said he watched Ms. Avila Chevalier's momentum and believed he could make a difference in the race. Supporters of Mr. Espaillat were furious and said they could no longer trust Mr. Mamdani's word. The outcome on Tuesday could pose particular problems for Mr. Jeffries, the New Yorker in line to become Speaker if Democrats reclaim control of the House this year. Ms. Valdez and Ms. Avila Chevalier have not committed to supporting Mr. Jeffries' leadership bid and could become persistent thorns in his side. Democrats aligned with Mr. Jeffries, who fought hard to defeat Ms. Avila Chevalier, have privately raised concerns about her victory in particular. They fear that Republicans will weaponize a trove of her inflammatory old social media posts, including her saying that all deportations are wrong, and using crude language about Kamala Harris, against more moderate Democrats running in swing districts that will decide the fate of the House this fall. Mr. Jeffries repeatedly sidestepped the issue during an interview on NY1 Tuesday night as the results came in. Others were less reluctant to register concerns. Republicans will very quickly seek to elevate, as they always do, the most radical voices in the Democratic Party, said Howard Wolfson, a former head of the House Democrats' campaign arm and a top advisor to Michael R. Bloomberg. And after tonight, they will have more radical Democrats to choose from. Mr. Mamdani and his allies saw it very differently. Gustavo Gordillo, a DSA co-chair in New York, said that his organization was already casting its attention to next year's budget fight in Albany and beyond. "We're going to start thinking about 2028 and what comes next," he said. Trump blames vandals for reflecting pool problems. Internal records tell another story. By Maxine Giosello and David A. Farentold. President Trump says the peeling blue coating and algae blooms that mar his $16.4 million renovation of the Lincoln Memorial reflecting pool are the fault of vandals working with knives in the dark of night. But government documents obtained by the New York Times show that while National Park Service workers found two cuts in sections of foam between the pool's expansion joints, those were not directly related to the American flag blue coating that is now peeling or to the algae that has turned the pool a bright shade of green. Even as the documents show workers were attempting to address deteriorating conditions, Trump administration officials were insisting publicly that the pool was pristine. The pool had been drained, resealed, and then refilled by June 5. 4 days later, Park Service workers discovered holes, cracks, and peeling caulking in parts of the pool, along with cuts in sections of the foam, according to the documents. The cause of the cuts was unclear. While a June 9 report by the U.S. Park Police described the cuts as razor blade slashes made along a 20-foot-long stretch of the foam, the administration has yet to present evidence supporting that assertion. The documents reviewed by the Times described them as two 171-foot blade cuts, but did not address how they were made. By June 16, workers had noticed that chunks of blue sealant that covered the pool's bottom were peeling and floating to the surface, the documents show. That sealant was separate from the foam in the pool's expansion joints, which allow its concrete slabs to expand and contract. The workers had also discovered that some devices installed to kill algae were not working as intended, according to the documents, and enormous algae blooms had turned portions of the pool bright green instead of dark blue. But on June 15, Mr. Trump was still declaring the renovation a success, telling reporters that, "I'm very good at building things and constructing things." The reflecting pool is a centerpiece of Mr. Trump's attempts to remake the Capitol in honor of the nation's 250th birthday. The pool has been plagued by leaks and algae for decades. Mr. Trump boasted that he had repaired it quickly and affordably, but both problems have returned in force. Work to fix the problems may not be finished until after July 4, a setback for the president, who wanted the renovation to be completed before then. On Saturday, Mr. Trump acknowledged the pool would have to be at least partially drained for more work. On Tuesday, the president said on social media that 6 people had been arrested and 7 others had been cited for slashing the pool's sealant with a sharp knife or razors. "It was purposefully and criminally done, and somebody had to work very hard, probably in the dark of night," he wrote. Mr. Trump also told reporters on Monday, without offering evidence, that vandals had poured fertilizer into the pool to feed the algae. Neither the Interior Department nor the White House would provide charging documents, citations, or the names of anyone arrested. They did share the Park Police report, which said any suspect or suspects were unknown. The report also did not mention any damage to the pool's blue sealant, nor did it describe any vandals dumping fertilizer. Katie Martin, a spokeswoman for the Interior Department, did not answer specific questions about the government documents, but said in an email on Tuesday that the pool was clear and reflecting beautifully. "While President Trump was restoring a crown jewel of our nation's capital, which is supported by Americans across the country, vandals were attempting to destroy, impede, and delay the ongoing work," she said. On Tuesday, portions of the pool appeared dark blue and reflected the Washington Monument and the overcast sky. But an enormous clump of green algae remained visible in the center. A few curiosity seekers braved the rain to stroll around the site, which has become a sightseeing draw. They were outnumbered by the throngs of law enforcement officers and other personnel, including from the National Guard, Park Police, and U.S. Marshals Service. The National Guard troops were stationed around the pool's perimeter, with some huddling under trees to stay dry. The administration is setting up fencing around the site before the July 4 fireworks display for safety reasons, Ms. Martin said, but it's going up earlier than originally planned because of what she called an increase in vandalism by leftist activists. The Trump administration awarded 2 no-bid contracts for the reflecting pool renovations, bypassing the legally required process of seeking competitive bids because of what it called an urgent need to complete the project for events around the nation's 250th birthday. The first $14.7 million contract went to a Virginia-based company called Atlantic Industrial Coatings to spread the sealant in the American flag blue shade across the pool's concrete slabs. The second $1.7 million contract went to Ohio-based Greenwater Services to install devices called nanobubblers, which infuse the water with ozone to kill algae and bacteria. On June 15, workers discovered that 1 or 2 of the 4 temporary nanobubblers weren't working at any given time because of problems with generators and that the water was turning green. By the next day, officials had noticed blue coating peeling as well. Representatives for Atlantic Industrial Coatings and Greenwater Services, also known as Greenwater Services, did not respond to requests for comment. Though Mr. Trump claimed vandals dumped fertilizer in the pool, his administration refilled it with D.C. municipal water, which is treated with phosphate to keep lead from leaching out of old pipes. But phosphate also provides nutrients for algae, as do droppings from ducks swimming in the pool. In a post on its website on Sunday, Atlantic Industrial Coatings said that a very small part of the massive 7-acre project would require repairs. The company noted that it would do the work under warranty. Anthony Flett, the chief executive of U.S. Coating Specialists, a Florida-based company that specializes in waterproof coatings, reviewed the documents at the request of the Times. He wouldn't dismiss vandalism, but said it appeared that the sealant may be peeling off because not enough material was applied. "I don't want to totally blame the vandalism," he said. "If they put more material down, maybe none of this would be an issue." "There's people in the pool industry whose whole life is polyuria, and they should have been called in," Mr. Flett said. "They should have been there to watch over the project to make sure that these failures weren't prevalent. I think it was just done too hastily." The coating was made by a California-based company called Rhino Linings. Pierre Gagnon, the president and chief executive of Rhino Linings, said in an email that the peeling appeared to be limited to isolated areas of the pool. Algae has bloomed frequently in the pool for decades. Its shallow, stagnant water becomes a petri dish for the aquatic organisms in the summer sun. Experts said the algae didn't threaten public health because the water is not intended for swimming or drinking. But they cautioned that if left unchecked, the blooms could give rise to cyanobacteria, which could be highly toxic to any ducks, dogs, or other animals that drink the water. "Just because it's green algae this week doesn't mean that it isn't going to be a cyanobacteria tomorrow," said Ashley Blair, a senior research developer at USALCO, a company that makes coagulants and other water treatment chemicals. Ms. Baer, who spoke to the Times from a gathering of water treatment experts in Washington, added that the reflecting pool was the talk of the Congress. Searching for Clues in Jeffrey Epstein's Boyhood by Lisa Miller and Steve Ader. When Jeffrey Epstein was about 6 years old, he moved with his family to Seagate in Coney Island. He would spend his formative years there in a gated neighborhood several blocks from the beach, making friends who stayed close to him for most of his life. Like many families in Seagate, a mostly working and middle-class Jewish refuge, the Epsteins had little. It was the dawning of the 1960s, and Epstein's father, Seymour, worked for the New York City Parks Department as a laborer, earning less than $8,000 a year. His mother, Paula, worked as a school aide at PS 188. So while their house on Maple Avenue was ample, a three-story Dutch colonial with a broad front porch, the Epsteins occupied only a small rental apartment on the second floor. Epstein lived there with his parents and his younger brother, Mark, who was called Puggy. In Seagate, Epstein became known as Bear. "He used to sleep a lot," Mark Epstein explained in an interview with the New York Times. "His friends used to come to play with him after school, and my mother would say, 'Let him sleep.' So he was like a bear sleeping in the den." On family visits, Epstein's cousin, Ronnie Goodman, who is now 81, would observe Jeff at about 14 years old on his bed, reading a math textbook and blasting Beethoven. "Who reads calculus books to relax?" she said in an interview. On the other side of the tall fence encircling Seagate, the west end of Coney Island, including the site of the Epstein's previous apartment, was a demolition zone, whole blocks slated for the bulldozer or burned and vandalized during urban renewal. White families fled if they could afford to, and among those who stayed, racial tensions simmered and boiled. To its residents, Seagate signified safety from people and places they viewed as threats. A private police force patrolled its cabanas and community basketball courts. Kids had the run of the place, crowding the paths and the beaches, at home in one another's houses. They attended one another's bar mitzvahs. An accordion teacher made the rounds several days a week. "It was like day camp all year round," recalls Susan Danzig, who lived near Epstein on Maple Avenue. "Adults seemed beside the point." The children in Seagate were not spared the convulsions of the 1960s. Heavy drugs were used there. Pals went to Vietnam and never came back. But the kids were aware, at the time and from a distance of five decades or more, that compared with those living outside the gate, they had it good. Excuse me. By junior high school, Epstein was part of a tight friend group, four smart, ambitious boys who preferred music to sports and cracked one another up. Pure happiness, as Epstein's close friend Terry Kafka described it in a 2016 email, was sneaking up to the $5 seats at the Fillmore Auditorium, drinking a Sunny Boy orange soda, eating a lobster roll, the ultimate luxury. As teenagers, Epstein and Kafka traveled across Europe on $2 a day. They hung out at the TWA terminal at Kennedy International Airport, watching the jets take off and picking up girls. The trove of records released by the Justice Department and known as the Epstein Files offers a documentary account of these friendships. Warren Eisenstein, a gifted mimic and guitar player who made everyone laugh, and Michael Buchholz, a nonstop talker known as Frog, rounded out the quartet. When Epstein turned 50 in 2003, and his partner Ghislaine Maxwell asked his most famous friends for tributes for what became known as the birthday book, she also reached out to these childhood mates. Their letters reflect a profound nostalgia for the unwatched way they grew up, the junker cars, the light shoplifting, the out-of-bounds pranks, the constant pursuit of sex and talking about sex. You didn't learn life's lessons in your house, Kafka reminded Epstein in his letter. You learned them from us. He added, we didn't look to our families really for anything. Epstein was a child once, and the picture that emerges from the files, as well as nearly two dozen interviews to amplify the record, contains the fuzzy outlines of his future self. From a young age, Epstein preferred the protective company of a tight group of brainy boys to the rowdy popularity contests of adolescence. In interviews, people who encountered him in childhood called him aloof, standoffish, shy, arrogant, supercilious, and intense. Some schoolmates found him so withdrawn that he made no imprint at all. I don't know if he was antisocial, but he wasn't sociable, his Lafayette High School classmate Ellen Fuhrer recalled in an interview. In a school full of bright, striving kids, she never saw him chatting with classmates in the hallways between classes. He was always alone, she said. But in his inner circle, and particularly among the Seagate boys, he elicited enduring fondness and loyalty. His friends considered him smart, even brilliant, generous, and funny, willing to bend a rule for a laugh or the next great adventure. If he likes you, he will do anything for you, Kafka wrote to Epstein's assistant Leslie Groff in 2019. If he doesn't, he won't give you the time of day. He's the most private person ever, even when he was poor. Even today, after everything she has learned about him, his high school friend Barbara Santangelo credits Epstein for tutoring her in geometry so she could get into college. I talk about it now and I could get choked up, she said in an interview. She remembers spending Christmas Eve in Seagate with Epstein and his friends watching old bar mitzvah films. Pardon me. Every villain prompts a hunt for an origin story, an understandable if often fruitless quest to try to comprehend the incomprehensible. With Epstein, it's exponentially more difficult, a trek through emails and documents written decades after his youth, complicated by interviews with aging people incredulous that their lives collided with his. Still, deep exploration of these millions of pages yields astonishing insights. Epstein's life touched innumerable others, not just tycoons and aristocrats and politicians, and not just a wide network of girls and procurers of girls. Epstein lived in a tight-knit community among relatives and classmates and teachers and neighbors. People who knew him as a child struggled to square the sexual predator with the boy they knew. There were boys who would bother us in junior high, jostling girls in the halls to grab their breasts, said Lisa Durham, who attended elementary school and junior high with Epstein. He wasn't one of them, never. Intimations circulate on social media and in published articles that Epstein himself was a victim of child sexual abuse. In the memoir Nobody's Girl, Virginia Roberts Giuffre, one of Epstein's earliest victims, suggests that in me, an abused child, Epstein saw a bit of himself. Giuffre, who died by suicide in 2025, once asked Epstein whether he'd had a happy upbringing, she wrote, and he cut me off almost before I finished my question, making clear that was a topic I should never raise again. When asked directly by lawyers in 2009 whether he remembered if his brother had ever been sexually abused, Mark Epstein replied, no. Other hypotheses for Epstein's motivations emerge from the archaeological wreckage of the files, that he had class anger issues, control issues, neuroticism, narcissism, autism, attachment issues, sex addiction, hebephilia, sexual desire for early adolescence. Epstein was always socially inept, Santangelo remembered in an interview, recalling a G-rated kiss he gave her on the beach. When Patricia Schmidt dated Epstein in the 1980s, she referred to him as the just-so guy, because everything in his home needed to be just-so, his bedroom at 55 degrees, the bathrooms surgically clean, no tea bag left on a kitchen counter. Physically, he was very needy in terms of just wanting to be held, she remembered in an interview. He was also very guarded, she said. I knew he was not going to reveal any of his vulnerabilities. In Ghislaine Maxwell's 2022 sentencing hearing after her conviction on federal sex trafficking charges, her lawyers portrayed her as a victim of childhood trauma and pointed to Epstein as the mastermind and principal abuser. But many in Epstein's childhood circle maintained that it was the other way around. Maxwell exploited and enabled Epstein's rapacious nature. In an interview, Epstein's cousin Goodman compared the symbiotic malevolence of Epstein and Maxwell to that of Leopold and Loeb, the University of Chicago students and lovers who in 1924 conspired to commit the perfect crime and killed a 14-year-old boy. Listeners, there's much more to this article, but our time is up, so I'll have to close there. My name is Jean. You've been listening to the New York Times, and it's been my pleasure to read for you.
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2: Here's the forecast for the Boston and South Shore area on the Talking Information Center from the National Weather Service. For today, mostly sunny, temperatures in the mid-80s. Overnight, increasing clouds, temperatures in the mid-60s. On Friday, partly sunny, temperatures in the mid-80s. The sun rose this morning at 5:09, setting at 8:25 this evening. Stay tuned for more heading your way next on the Talking Information Center.
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8: Well, hello there.

substantial pay raise. The Quincy City Council on Monday, June 22nd, rescinded the mayor's six-figure pay raise before he ever saw a dime of it. Mayor Tom Koch ordered a $126,000 raise for himself in June 2024. City Council unanimously approved it. The raise sparked off a widespread opposition, two petition drives, and an election that saw five incumbent councilors swept from office and seven new councilors sworn in. A new raise review process will start in the fall. The ordinance undoing the raise passed by an 8-1 vote Monday at the City Council's last meeting before the summer recess. Only at-large Councilor Noel DeBona voted against the measure. The council also voted unanimously Monday to rescind the $15,000 raise that the previous city council approved for itself at the same time that approved Koch's raise in 2024, as well as a measure passed by the previous council in 2025, linking annual salary adjustments for the mayor and councilors to the Consumer Price Index. The mayoral raise lifted Koch's salary from $159,000, including travel stipend, to $285,000. The council's raise increased annual pay from just under $30,000 to $44,500. Though Koch's raise passed in June 2024 to take effect in January 2025, he never received any of it. In the fall of 2024, the State Ethics Commission raised conflict of interest concerns, prompting both Koch and the previous council to defer their raises administratively until the next election cycles. The City Council's raise took effect in January 2026, though some councilors deferred it. Any changes the seated council makes will take effect after the next election. Ward 5 City Councilor Maggie McKee, who chairs the Ordinance Committee, said the council will begin the process of re-evaluating compensation for the mayor and city council positions in the fall when the body returns from summer recess. That evaluation will include rigorous discussion with data from comparable position elements, McKee said, were lacking the previous council. We're going to discuss what the salary raises should be, she said. Nobody thinks that there shouldn't be a salary raise for the council or the mayor. It's just that the process was not one that was clear, transparent, or involved the public. McKee, not yet elected, began organizing against the raises in the spring of 2024, even before they passed it into law. She then co-founded the local political advocacy group A Just Quincy with Joe Murphy, which launched an unsuccessful petition to force a referendum on the issue. In 2025, she decided to run for office, promising to undo the raises on the campaign trail. I never imagined that when we were starting to collect signatures to try to undo the raises 2 years ago, that I would be on the council, working to undo the raises from the inside, McKee told the Patriot Ledger on June 23rd. The whole effort was really an important experience in how much power individual people working together can have to make a change. In casting the solo no vote, DeBona noted that Koch proposed lowering his own salary from the $285,000 he originally proposed in 2024 to $225,000. Koch first suggested the decrease just before the November 2025 election, later introducing a formal ordinance to City Council in January 2026. The $225,000 is already on the table, DeBona said. There's no need for this to be honest with you. While the deliberations on a new salary for mayor and council will begin in the fall, Council President Ann Mahoney suggested it should fall between $225,000, as Koch later proposed, and $183,000, as set forth on a second citizen petition. That petition is under review
after a superior court

0: judge ruled that the clerk's office wrongfully ignored a printed name column contained on the petition sheets. It may be someplace between $183,000 and $225,000, Mahoney said. Koch set the cap at $225,000. So that's the big story that's on the front page of the Patriot Ledger on this Thursday. It is the 25th day of June. The other big story that is on the front page of the Patriot Ledger is, and this is, has a picture of this cottage, which looks like a nice house, if you ask me. The headline is Plymouth Seaside Cottage Hits Market. Imagine living in a large seaside ranch with an expansive lawn rolling to a custom-built seawall. Imagine the ocean view, the scent of salt air, and all the potential for outdoor entertaining. 70 Hedge Road in Plymouth can bring all of this to life. Privately situated on 1.6 acres with 340 feet of direct waterfront, this 1930 house features three bedrooms, three baths, a stone fireplace, a single-car garage, and 2,106 square feet of living space. The property is on the market for the first time in nearly 100 years, listed for $2.29 million. It's a space that can be used to realize your dreams, said listing agent Lauren Mello of Advocate Realty Associates Incorporated. The grounds have been used to host spectacular weddings in the past, but I can also see this being space for a larger family compound for present and future generations to add and to share. Damon Zarzi, who grew up around the property, remembers visiting his grandparents there on Sunday mornings. He eventually became an owner of the distinctive family homestead and witnessed many changes and expansions over the years. Since I have owned it, I have done basic maintenance along with adding a fairly new oil burner and a new roof, he said. The house offers plenty of interior comfort and charm, with an abundance of natural light, hardwood floors, an immense family room, cozy dining area off of the kitchen, and a screened-in porch perfect for chilly nights. One of my favorite parts of the house is the unfinished second floor of the main house, which is like a walk-up attic, Mello said. The views are spectacular, and I can picture someone creating a huge primary suite with a wall of glass to fully appreciate those views. Zarzi agreed. It's unique, he said of the attic. A full basement with a full bath is an additional space, that could be utilized for a guest area, an office, or a gym. An accessory dwelling unit with a full bath, kitchenette, and large living area makes for a great studio or rental. The house used to be closer to the ocean, but it was moved back 30 years ago to install a more solid foundation, Mello said. It was a summer home for decades, but has also been used for year-round living as well. The property has a sense of seclusion because of the placement of the house and accessory dwelling unit. It looks like just a house set back from the road, and then, wham, it opens up to a breathtaking panoramic view of Plymouth Bay, Mello said. It's super private. You would never know there is a single-family house there unless you drive onto the property. It's the location that really stands out for her. Walking along the seawall feels like you're in paradise for anyone who loves the ocean. Zarzi, who said he's selling because he and his wife are looking for an ideal place to retire, has really enjoyed cooking supper on my grill at the end of the day and looking out over the bay. He'll miss hosting killer lobster boils in the summer the most, he said. This is a great location with lots of potential, Zarzi said. If you have a boat, keep it right out front. So there you have it. That's the big the other big story that's on the front page of the Patriot Ledger, Thursday, June 25th, 2026. And we are the Talking Information Center. The other story that is on the front page of the Patriot Ledger today is, the headline reads, Quincy's Chef Louis calls Top Chef a big moment. All right, let's see what this story is about. I think it's about a chef. Okay, Quincy's chef Lawrence Louis came tantalizingly close to winning $250,000 as Bravo's top chef, but he still counts the 14-episode run he had on the high-stakes culinary reality show he lost June 8th as a big win for the Asian-American community. For the second, third, fourth, or whatever generation Chinese Americans who felt compelled to message me thanking me for cooking our food, this journey was for us, Louis wrote on Instagram days after finishing behind winner Rhoda Magbatang on the finale of Top Chef. On each episode, Louis worked with Chinese influence, and let me start that over again. On each episode, Louis worked Chinese influence into his dishes or talked about them. One challenge asked chefs to create a dish featuring two Appalachian ingredients for a community meal. Louis opted to use leather breeches, a traditional Appalachian food made from green beans preserved by stringing them and drying them. Sun-drying vegetables is a very village Cantonese thing, he said, of his decision to use them. His new fandom adores him. Please come to Chicago. Would love to meet and taste the food. Amazing representation of Asian home-cooked cuisine on Top Chef this season, one person commented on an Instagram post. The near win in June capped a remarkable four-year run for the chef owner of Rubato, which opened in North Quincy in 2022. His mother ran Contempo Bakery in that same spot for more than two decades. In recent years, he was named a semifinalist for the prestigious James Beard Award and won competitions on Food Network shows Chopped and beat Bobby Flay. Over the long history of American immigration, many new arrivals worked as cooks and opened restaurants as one of the only available means to support themselves and a family, Louis wrote. The first generation, he says, thus enabled subsequent generations, including himself, to gain the social and economic footholds needed to pursue their dreams. To have that history displayed on a national stage with full intention is not something I thought possible, he wrote. After reflecting on history, Louis looked for the future, to the future, expressing hope that his success will advance Asian American representation. For the Chinese American kids that dream to be a chef or whatever else, I hope seeing, hearing, and rooting for someone like me becomes a normal thing, he wrote. I'm happy if I could have even the slightest contribution to that. While Louis came up just short, the ride to the finale has boosted business at Rubato. He said in his post that sales have doubled year over year, allowing him to raise pay and invest in new equipment. This summer, Louis will appear on three pop-ups and will serve the same four-course meals, including congee, daikon cake, lobster sticky rice, roast duck, and a white chocolate mousse cake he presented to the judges on the final episode. Unfortunately, they have already sold out, but Louis writes on Instagram that he's working on adding more seating. That's an interesting story about the chef and owner of Rubato in Quincy, Lawrence Louis. So he came in second in Top Chef on Bravo, the network, streaming network. Cable network, I should say. This is the Talking Information Center, and we're reading the Patriot Ledger on this Thursday, June 25th, 2025. All right, so we go back to the front page. Well, we've already read the three stories that are on the front page. So now we're going to go into the newspaper and check out this local story, which kind of goes in line with Chef Louis, the story that we just read, and that is Julianne's Kitchen officially open at Milton Marketplace. A new restaurant named for a longtime employee of the Fruit Center in Milton is now open. Julianne's Kitchen and Bar is open at the Milton Marketplace, 10 Bassett Street, in the second floor space formerly occupied by The Plate, which closed in 2024. Pardon me. The 99-seat restaurant is run by restaurateur Vance Welch of the Welch Restaurant Group, the team behind Novara and Abbey Park, and serves breakfast, lunch, and dinner. The menu is described as elevated comfort food with subtle Mediterranean and global influences. The restaurant serves breakfast from 8 to 11:30 a.m., lunch from 11:30 to 3 p.m., and dinner from 11:30 to 9 p.m. Some of the menu items include Brûlée French toast for $12, falafel burger for $16, and a spinach ricotta pizza for $17. Julianne's Kitchen is open daily from 8 a.m. to 9 p.m. The name Julianne honors longtime Fruit Center employee Julianne Foley, who died in 2025. Foley worked in the company offices for 40 years, according to her obituary. Over those decades, she developed lifelong bonds with three generations of the Magnosa family, who became family in every sense. Julie also held deep affection for the many employees she met and befriended throughout the years, her obituary reads. Her loyalty, warmth, and quiet strength left a lasting impression on all who knew her. Julianne's Kitchen and Bar at Milton Marketplace is now open. So this is the reading of the Patriot Ledger and a national story that's inside. Well, that's national because it's outside of the local area. And the headline, Supreme Judicial Court blocks ballot measure to create rent control. Massachusetts highest court Tuesday, June 23rd, killed a ballot proposal that would have brought rent control back to Massachusetts for the first time since it was banned in 1994. The measure, proposed by a coalition of housing advocacy organizations, would have limited the annual rent increase for residential units in Massachusetts to the increase of the Consumer Price Index, or 5%, whichever is lower. It would have exempted several categories of units, including units operated for religious purposes. The Massachusetts Supreme Judicial Court cited the exemption in its decision blocking the question. Because of this exemption, we conclude that the petition relates to religion, religious practices, or religious institutions, an excluded matter under Article 48 of the amendments to the Massachusetts Constitution, read the decision. Accordingly, Art 48 Bar's placement of the petition on the November 2026 statewide ballot election ballot. The decision is a blow to tenant advocates who had gathered over 74,000 signatures to put the question on the ballot. They vowed to continue their work. This decision is a massive disappointment after all of the work that thousands of volunteers and advocates in every corner of the state put into qualifying our rent control initiative for the ballot, but it's far from the end of our campaign to protect Massachusetts renters from excessive rent hikes. Naomi Mimi Ramos, executive director of the New England Community Project and chair of the Keep Massachusetts Home campaign, said in a statement, "While we disagree with the court's interpretation, the issue raised by the court is easily fixable and doesn't affect the substance of our proposal." Opponents of the question said rent control would have hurt housing development. Today, the Supreme Judicial Court confirmed that the nation's most extreme rent control proposal was unconstitutional. Connor Units, chair of the Housing for Massachusetts, which opposed the ballot question, said in a statement, "While we firmly believe that Massachusetts voters were prepared to vote no in November, today's decision puts the issue to rest and protects our housing pipeline and our communities from the proven damage that rent control inflicts." The decision comes less than a week after the court threw out another ballot question that would have cut the state's income tax from 5% to 4% over a three-year period. The measure, proposed by a coalition of housing advocacy organizations, would have limited the annual rent increase for residential units in Massachusetts to the increase of the Consumer Price Index, or 5%, whichever is lower. It would have exempted several categories of units, including units operated for religious purposes. And we are reading from the Patriot Ledger on this Thursday, 25th day of June. All right, security, so we're inside the Patriot Ledger now, and this headline, security is a priority at Freedom 250 events. Multiple agencies in place for the celebration. This story originally published in the USA Today, but now is in the Patriot Ledger. Federal authorities are preparing for possible security threats against Freedom 250 events in the nation's capital. The 16-day event kicked off on June 24th, less than 2 weeks after authorities say they stopped an elaborate plot against the June 14th Ultimate Fighting Championship event at the White House involving drones and explosives. Public safety experts, as well as current and former federal officers, told USA Today they have confidence in the agencies involved in securing the upcoming celebrations, as they are well-versed in high-profile events like presidential inaugurations. "This is nothing new for D.C., said Donald Lane, a former U.S. Secret Service agent. But Lane and others noted there's been an uptick in the attacks in Washington, including a shooting outside the White House in May and a shooting at the White House Correspondents' Dinner in April. Trump's attendance at these events, which the president publicly announced in the last 4 weeks, has upped the stakes and the risks, especially for the U.S. Secret Service, which is in charge of protecting him. These events that have been known by the Secret Service for a long while, so they've had a good runway in terms of preparation," said Juliette Kayyem, a former Assistant Homeland Security Secretary in the Obama administration. "What they weren't prepared for was the political overlay that Trump has inserted into what was supposed to be apolitical," she said. "And given our times, a political event creates a heightened risk environment, and that's a surprise variable, and the Secret Service doesn't like surprises." Prosecutors allege the UFC plot suspects plan to use drones and multiple gunmen to kill top officials at the event commemorating the nation's founding, which was attended by Trump, several cabinet members, and celebrities. But while FBI Director Kash Patel said the plot was stopped cold, it's prompted concerns as Washington gears up for a series of high-profile events celebrating the nation's 250th anniversary, including a keynote address from Trump on July 4th, and what's forecast to be the largest fireworks show in American history. In August, Washington will also host a first-of-its-kind Indy car race through the Capitol. The events are expected to draw hundreds of thousands to the city over the next 2 months, officials estimate. So we're reading the Patriot Ledger on this Thursday. It is the 25th day of June. Now let's go to the sports section. And let's see what we have in the sports section here. Okay. Braintree hires former star as next coach for girls hockey. Braintree High has named all-time leading scorer Amanda Abramson as the school's new girls ice hockey head coach, replacing Kevin Burchill. A 2011 graduate of the school, Abramson starred for the Wamps in both softball and hockey, serving as captain of both teams and being named a Bay State Conference All-Star in both sports. She was a league MVP in hockey as a senior and was also named a Patriot Ledger All-Scholastic in each sport. Abramson, who graduated from as the Braintree Girls Hockey Program's career leader in points with 111, went on to play at UMass Amherst. She twice played for USA Hockey's national university team at the Winter World University Games, first in Italy, where she won a bronze medal in 2013, and then again in Spain in 2015. Abramson began her coaching career with USA Hockey, assisting with player development as a video coordinator for the World University Games in Kazakhstan. She has coached at the club level with pro ambitions and Driscoll skating and skills, and at the high school level as an assistant at Wakefield and with the Quincy, North Quincy co-op program. Abramson is the girls' program director for Braintree Youth Ice Hockey and runs a hockey player development company for girls in the off-season. Braintree finished 9-8-4 last winter as a number 24 seed in the Division I playoffs. The Wamps fell to number 9, North Andover, 5-1 in the first round. Despite an early exit, it was a dramatic turnaround from the 2-18-1 campaign, which was in the year 2024 and 2025. It means a lot for us, senior forward Cassidy Gibbons said in February of bouncing back from the previous season's struggles. Clearly, last year wasn't a good season. To get that turnaround is really good. Team chemistry has brought us together. So that is the reading from the sports section of the Patriot Ledger. And it is Thursday, the 25th day of June. This is the Talking Information Center. And my name is Rod. Thank you very much for listening to the Patriot Ledger today.
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9: 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Framingham.
1: And coming up next on the Talking Information Center, it's today's reading of the Brockton Enterprise. Please stay tuned.
10: Good morning. This is a reading of the Brockton Enterprise for today, Thursday, June 25th, 2026. This is Mark White of the Talking Information Center. Looking at the top headlines in the Enterprise this morning, a German fan is traveling and headed to Gillette Stadium on the World Cup road trip. A German soccer fanatic is traveling across the country for the World Cup, and Foxborough is next on the docket. An ex-user who goes by the surname Freddy LA7 packed his bag for a six-week voyage across the United States and Canada to follow Germany in the World Cup earlier this month. As of Monday, he'd reached Berlin, Ohio, with 6 days of travel remaining ahead of Germany's round of 32 game at Boston Stadium. So we have 7 days to get there, and we decided not to take the direct route and instead make a detour through Michigan, Ohio, Pennsylvania, and a few other states. Any recommendations for places or cities to visit along the way are very welcome, he said on his post on X. Once he's out of the Midwest, his tentative route also passes through New York, Vermont, and New Hampshire before making it to Massachusetts. The anonymous poster used a photo of Portuguese soccer star Cristiano Ronaldo, and he's gained tens of thousands of followers on X as he explores Buc-ee's and Auburn Stadium. His journey across the state so far has been positive, as he's been taking in American culture and sharing his favorite moments online along the way. The amount of times we've eaten at Taco Bell during this trip already probably is not good. His visit to Jordan-Hare Stadium left a particularly strong impression. After witnessing Auburn's traditions, including the Eagle Flight, Freddie described it as unlike anything he'd ever experienced before. He called it the craziest stadium I've ever been to, adding that the atmosphere is something the European mind couldn't comprehend. His last update had him passing through Berlin, Ohio, following a daytime excursion in Amish country. We just saw our first Amish people, he said. They're coming toward us in a horse-drawn buggy. Such a cool moment. I don't want to record them without their permission, so you have to trust me on this one. The trek from Berlin, Ohio to Gillette Stadium is a little shy of 700 miles, but a scenic route will likely add more time. But with a little less than a week until game day, Freddie should be in good shape. Germany will play in the round 32 at Boston Stadium on Monday, June 29th. Game time is set for 4:30. Germany will play a team who finished the group stage in third place in either group A, B, C, D, or F. The Athletic's forecast currently projects Paraguay with the most likely outcome at 37%. The nation faces Australia at 10 p.m. today, Thursday. Coincidentally, the Socceroos are another likely candidate with a 33% chance. Whoever wins will take the second spot in Group D behind group winner USA and travel to Arlington on July 3rd to play the second-place team in Group G, which is currently Iran. There's also an outside chance City Darlings Scotland could return to Boston Stadium for a third game, depending on results. The Athletic pegs it as an 18% chance to bring back the party. So, what fun. Also, in the top news headlines in the Enterprise this morning, the Brockton kids cheer after A.J. DeBanza was picked first overall in the NBA draft. Students at Davis K-8 erupted in cheers as alumnus A.J. DeBanza, a Brockton native, was selected number one in the NBA. And there are photographs of the kids cheering in the paper. More headline news. Whitey Bulger is being... There is a Hulu series, docuseries, about Whitey Bulger that's filming in Marshfield. A three-part true crime docuseries based on the book by local authors Casey Sherman and Dave Wedge about South Boston mob boss James Whitey Bulger is filming today, Wednesday, in Marshfield. The docuseries, with the working title Hunting Whitey Bulger, is narrated by Boston native Ben Affleck, who will serve as executive producer. Sherman, originally from the Cape, and Wedge, a Brockton native, are the authors of the 2020 book, Hunting Whitey, the inside story of the capture and killing of America's most wanted crime boss. They also serve as executive producers. Sherman lives in Marshfield and Wedge in Milton. Sherman said in an email, "Crews were in Marshfield on Wednesday for a one-day shoot for recreations." In case you don't know who James Whitey Bulger is, he was a notorious mob boss and a leader of the Winter Hill Gang. Bulger went into hiding when FBI agent John Connolly tipped him off that he was going to be indicted. He remained on the run for 16 years before being captured in 2011 in California. He was found guilty on 31 of the 32 charges he faced, and he was formally linked to 11 murders. Bulger was sentenced to 2 consecutive life sentences, but he was beaten to death in prison in 2018 at the age of 89. Using interviews with more than 3 dozen people, Sherman and Wedge tell how Bulger was able to elude capture. The book describes how in 2008 the FBI brought in a new agent to take over the Bulger investigation, Noreen Gleason, who put together a hand-picked team of agents and a deputy U.S. Marshal to take over the case. The book also covers his life behind bars from letters Bulger wrote to the author's correspondence with an inmate suspected of Bulger's murder in a federal prison with the nickname Misery Mountain. So the book's written, there are several books written by both Wedge and Strong. And so those have been turned into TV movies. Moving on to other headlines in the Enterprise this morning, a Rainham home on Bear Stump Circle sells for nearly $1 million. A home on Bear Stump Circle in Rainham sold for $945,000 on December 30th. And the colonial-style home sits on a cul-de-sac in a sought-after neighborhood, according to the real estate listing. The home welcomes you with a 2-story grand foyer that leads into a spacious and open family room and kitchen. And the kitchen has professional-grade gas cooktop vent system and double-wall oven, along with an oversized island with granite countertops. The listing describes a family room with a stone fireplace and a wet bar and all sorts of other stuff. The luxurious primary suite includes a large walk-in closet and a stunning bathroom featuring double sinks, an oversized shower, and soaking tub. The property is sold by realtor Paula Noonan of Pleasant View Estate. And then, let's keep going with some of the other headline news. It's prime deal days. Today's are ongoing. A 9-year-old is flown to Boston from Hanson after a fall from a 3rd-floor window. A 9-year-old boy who fell from a 3rd-story window in Hanson was flown by a medical helicopter to a Boston hospital. First responders were dispatched to the home on Phillips Street at around 12:34 p.m. on Wednesday for a report of the child who had fallen from the window. Upon arrival, they located a 9-year-old boy suffering from serious injuries. The boy was treated at the scene by paramedics before being transported by ambulance to a designated landing zone and then flown to a Boston area trauma center. Hanson police said they'll continue to investigate the circumstances surrounding the incident. And in other news, let's see. A former Middleborough ex-fire captain is accused of secretly filming a woman. A former Middleborough fire captain is facing more than 2 dozen criminal charges alleging he secretly recorded a young woman known to him in various states of undress using hidden cameras placed throughout a home. Eric Gunnison, 59 years of Middleborough, was charged in May with 23 counts of photographing an unsuspecting nude person. He was arraigned in Wareham District Court on June 19th, where he pleaded not guilty to all 25 charges. He was released on personal recognizance on the condition that he has no contact with, stays away from, the victims or witnesses. Gunnison's defense attorney, Patrick Noonan, declined to comment on the case. According to the police report, Gunnison's wife told officers in July she discovered inappropriate photos on Gunnison's iPad. The roughly 150 photos from the iPad were forwarded to police in November and were described by investigators as cropped of screenshots of videos depicting the victim in various states of nudity. Police also said the images were shot from what appeared to be unusual angles, consistent with a camera concealed behind a baseboard heating vent in a bathroom and inside a ceiling duct in a bedroom. After reviewing the images, the Middleborough Police Department launched a formal investigation. Gunnison alleged and admitted he had destroyed all of the hidden cameras. They later discovered two shattered mini cameras inside a Ziploc bag in his truck. And they also seized his iPhone, iPad, laptop, and many external storage devices. A forensic examination reveals several relevant applications downloaded to his device. And the town, in a written statement released on June 18th, the town of Middleborough said it was aware of the criminal charges filed against Gunnison and confirmed that the fire captain had been placed on administrative leave on November 18th, immediately after officials first learned about the allegations. The fire department immediately initiated an internal investigation, and the statement said Gunnison eventually resigned from his position on June 5th. He is no longer employed by the town of Middleborough in any capacity, said interim town manager Joseph Perkins, adding that the town would not be providing any further comment on the matter. Gunnison was scheduled to appear again in Wareham District Court for a pretrial hearing on August 20th. Sad, sad state of affairs. And let's see, other stories in the Enterprise this morning. Why a Plimpton psychologist says balance is a scam for mothers. Amber Bartlett, a business owner and single mother from Plimpton, has released a new book titled Balance is a Scam. The book is based on her experience and research, according to a community announcement. It offers a candid, psychology-based account of what it means to be an ambitious mother in a culture obsessed with the myth of balance. Bartlett, who holds a doctorate in psychology, owns two businesses. She coaches and advises business owners and also runs the Barker House, a dog care business. Despite her busy schedule, she found time to write the book while raising her four-year-old son, Asher. Bartlett delves into the concept of balance and what it truly means. The book addresses the expectations placed on modern mothers to be present, but also financially stable, nurturing, but not too ambitious. She explains why mom guilt is neurological, not a moral failing, and how chronic stress rewires the body and why breakdowns often precede breakthroughs. She emphasizes that kids don't need perfect mothers, just emotionally present ones. Balance is a Scam dismantles the idea that women must divide themselves to be successful at home and at work. Instead, Bartlett advocates for prioritizing over balancing wholeness over perfection and presence over performance. The lack of research on the intersection of ambition and motherhood in part prompted Bartlett to write the book, which is available on Amazon and in several bookstores. There's a lot of information about both ambition and motherhood, but not how they intersect. I believe that moms can excel at both. Some days, work will be a priority. Other days, motherhood takes center stage. It's about defining and understanding priorities. Bartlett will be speaking at several events in the coming months to promote the book. For more information or to contact her, visit www.drambertbartlett.com. All right. Also in the news, First Farm returns to Seoul Homestead for kids. Families looking for outdoor fun and hands-on learning can head to Seoul Homestead in Middleborough, spelled S-O-U-L-E, for its First Farm Fun, now back after winter break. The hour-long program is designed for children 2 to 5, but welcomes siblings of all ages. Each session features a live animal encounter or a lesson about local wildlife, followed by a story and a craft. The First Farm Fun, scheduled from 10 to 11 every second Tuesday of the month from May through October. The program is drop-in only with no pre-registration required, and it takes place at 46 Soul Street, Middleborough, near a barn, near the barn and goat area. Families are encouraged to bring a blanket for story time and a lunch to enjoy a picnic after the program ends. Restrooms, a water fountain, and a baby changing station are available in the barn. The program is free for Soul Homestead members and a $5 per child for non-members. Members can't use their discount to purchase tickets for non-members. Soul Homestead is an organic, working farm and nonprofit agri, ecology, and conservation learning center. All visitors are required to wear shoes at all times, and bug spray is recommended. The property is open from sunrise to sunset, and all proceeds from the Crow program support the preservation of Soul Homestead. Let me see. Also in the news, local news, 35 rental homes are tied to a plan. The site of a sale is tied to a plan for 35 new homes in Brockton. State officials are advancing plans to create 88 housing units across Bridgewater, Bedford, and Brockton, including 35 homes tied to a former state-owned site in Brockton. The projects are part of the Healy Driscoll Administration's State Land for Homes Initiative, which aims to redevelop surplus public land for housing. The Bridgewater and Bedford proposals would add 53 homes combined, while the Brockton site at 36 Main Street was recently sold for redevelopment into rental housing. State officials said the Brockton property sold on June 3rd to New Vision Enterprise and is expected to return to the city's tax rolls after redevelopment. The plan calls for 35 rental units at the site, including some units restricted to households earning at or below 80% of the area median income. The Brockton project is separate from two developments in other communities that are still in earlier planning phases. In Bridgewater, the Massachusetts Division of Capital Asset Management and Maintenance has provisionally selected Churchill James to develop 28 units on a 1.6-acre parcel at 106 Hale Street near Bridgewater State University. 10% of those houses would be deed-restricted as affordable housing for households at or below 80% of the area median income. In Bedford, Boston Communities was selected to build 25 duplex-style homes on a 5-acre parking lot owned by Middlesex Community College, with 20% of the units designated as affordable. State officials said both projects were chosen through a competitive process focused on timelines and housing output. State leaders said the broader initiative has advanced plans for more than 5,600 housing units on nearly 700 acres of state-owned land across 33 communities since its launch in June of 2025. Governor Maura Healey said the approach focuses on converting public land into housing. Massachusetts needs more housing to lower costs, and we're using every tool we have to get more homes built. Lieutenant Governor Kim Driscoll said the new housing developments can help address supply issues. These projects will bring new homes to three communities, support local economic development, and help address our housing shortage. Housing Secretary Juan Matia said the initiative is intended to expand housing near jobs, transit, and downtown areas. State Land for Homes is helping communities unlock the potential of underutilized public land to create the housing Massachusetts residents need. State officials said the projects are part of a broader effort to increase housing production and address affordability statewide. So let's move on to some of the other news. Um, bills in Massachusetts seek to help women experiencing menopause. States nationwide are considering menopause legislation and what to know in Massachusetts. Menopause affects millions of women worldwide, with at least 75% experience symptoms like hot flashes, memory loss, depression, and anxiety. Symptoms can affect quality of life for almost a decade, yet many women are unsure what accommodations they can get, and medical solutions are often costly and not covered by insurance. To combat these issues, Massachusetts legislators introduced multiple bills this session aimed at helping menopausal women. They've been combined into one bill that would expand access to menopause care and increase awareness. The bills make the Bay State part of a national trend. In the past 2 years, more than half of U.S. states have introduced or passed bills or laws around menopause. And last summer, Rhode Island became the first state to mandate that companies offer accommodations for menopausal women. Legislators are seeing the interest grow around menopause care, now a $20 billion industry that includes everything from herbal supplements to a woman's own personal vaginal speculum promoted by Halle Berry. They also better understand the toll menopause can take on women at work. One out of five menopausal women say they have considered leaving the workforce because of their symptoms, and menopause leads to a $1.8 billion in lost work time a year, according to the Massachusetts General Court. The Massachusetts bill, an act expanding access to perimenopause and menopause care, takes several different actions. It would establish a special 19-member legislative commission to collect data on and study a variety of things related to perimenopause and menopause, including symptoms, diagnosis, and care, racial and ethnic disparities, gaps in healthcare services, and medical education and workforce impacts. The commission would be required to report its findings by December 31st, 2027. The bill would direct the Department of Public Health to develop public education programs on perimenopause and menopause and develop education materials for healthcare workers. It would also declare September as Perimenopause Awareness Month and October as Menopause Awareness Month, both to increase awareness. Another section of the bill would provide any active or retired Massachusetts employee who is insured under group insurance coverage, hormonal and non-hormonal therapy, to treat perimenopause and menopause. The bill includes more measures too, like anti-discrimination efforts and continuing education requirements for some healthcare workers. The bill is currently in the Committee on Healthcare Financing, and its reporting date has been extended to December 31st. It's not just Massachusetts. State lawmakers across the country are stepping up with bills addressing insurance coverage, education, and workplace accommodations. In Ohio, Representative Ashley Bryant introduced a bill in March to improve menopause coverage, saying it felt like common sense. Maryland House Speaker Josina Pena Milnick was inspired to write a bill in her state after a friend visited five doctors, had 13 blood tests, and was prescribed anti-anxiety medication for a doctor finally diagnosed her menopause. No woman should have to suffer like that. Frankly, menopause is a natural and inevitable part of aging. But because it's a woman's issue, it's remained under-researched, under-discussed, and under-stigmatized. Massachusetts routinely leads on women's health measures, but legislation is passing even in states that rank near the bottom. In Louisiana, Representative Amy Adato Freeman, a Democrat, in 2024, introduced a bill to require Medicaid and private insurance to cover perimenopause and menopause treatment. It passed later that year, making Louisiana one of the first states to legislate menopause care. I live in a state where a raped 11-year-old has to have the baby, Louisiana Freeman said. But we came together to pass this menopause bill. People are beginning to understand how important this coverage is. So let's take one last look at, say, sports. And Just so you're aware, Matt Grennan has been named the new Bristol Plymouth Athletic Director. Bristol Plymouth Athletics has its new leader, and it's a very familiar face for the Craftsmen. On Tuesday, the Regional Technical School at Bristol Plymouth announced that Matt Grennan has been named the school's new director. He succeeds Mark Labeda, who's stepping down to take the AD position in Westboro High School following 5 years at the helm. Grennan has worked as the school's behavior interventionist for the past 4 years and has also served as assistant boys basketball and baseball coach for the Craftsmen. Matt has a strong coaching background and is looking to continue to build Brockton Athletics. He will become the first athletic director. I'm sorry, this is for Bristol Plymouth Regional Technical School. Grennan will become the first athletic director to take charge in the new school building, which is slated to open in August. He will also oversee the return of fall and spring sports teams to campus for the first time since 2022, which is expected to start gradually and be back in full swing for the 2027-28 school year, following the completion of demolition of the original Bristol Plymouth and school and construction of new fields and facilities. The Craftsmen have been on the upswing athletically, especially on the girls' side, where the girls' soccer and softball teams currently are the reigning MVADA large state vocational champions. Track and field rising senior Mary McDonald, a Taunton resident, was crowned MIAA Div 3 champion, both the 100-meter wheelchair and the 400-meter wheelchair, and won the 100-meter wheelchair at the MIAA Meet of Champions. On the boys' side, 2026 graduate Greg Isico became the third player in program history to reach 1,000 career points and was named the Mayflower Athletic Conference Large MVP. And that, my friends, is reading of the Brockton Enterprise for today, June 25th, 2026. We have a good stretch of weather, summer weather coming up. Enjoy. I will read again next Thursday. And this is Mark White of the Talking Information Center.
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12: Here's the forecast for the Boston and South Shore area on the Talking Information Center from the National Weather Service. For today, mostly sunny, temperatures in the mid-80s. Overnight, increasing clouds, temperatures in the mid-60s. On Friday, partly sunny, temperatures in the mid-80s. The sun rose this morning at 5:09, setting at 8:25 this evening. 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
14: And coming up next on the Talking Information Center, it's today's reading of the Taunton Daily Gazette. Please stay tuned.
15: Welcome. This is Cheryl at the Talking Information Center. Thanks so much for joining me. Today is Thursday, June 25th, 2026. I'm reading from the Taunton Daily Gazette. The first article is entitled, State High Court Blocks Rent Control Measure. Massachusetts Highest Court, Tuesday, June 23rd, killed a ballot proposal that would have brought rent control back to Massachusetts for the first time since it was banned in 1994. The measure, proposed by a coalition of housing advocacy organizations, would have limited the annual rent increase for residential units in Massachusetts to the increase of the Consumer Price Index, or 5%, whichever is lower. It would have exempted several categories of units, including units operated by religious purposes. The Massachusetts Supreme Judicial Court cited the exemption in its decision blocking the question. Because of this exemption, we conclude that the petition relates to religion, religious practices, or religious. Massachusetts Supreme Judicial Court cited the exemption in its decision blocking the question. Because of this exemption, we conclude that the petition

tenant advocates, who had gathered over 74,000 signatures to put the question on the ballot. They vowed to continue their work. This decision is a massive disappointment after all the work that thousands of volunteers and advocates in every corner of the state put into qualifying our rent control initiative for the ballot. But it's far from the end of our campaign to protect Massachusetts renters from excessive rent hikes. Naomi Mimi Ramos, executive director of New England Project Campaign, said in a statement, "While we disagree with the court's interpretation, the issue raised by the court is easily fixable and doesn't affect the substance of our proposal. Opponents of the question said rent control would have hurt the housing development. Today, the Supreme Judicial Court confirmed that the nation's most extreme rent control proposal was unconstitutional. Connor Units, chair for Housing for Massachusetts, which opposed the ballot question, said in a statement, "While we firmly believe that Massachusetts voters were prepared to vote no in November, today's decision puts the issue to rest and protects our housing pipeline and our communities from the proven damage that rent control inflicts." The decision comes less than a week after the court threw out another ballot question that would have cut the state's income tax from 5% to 4% over a three-year period. West Hartwich Church renovates and brings an historic 1,000-pound bell home. After sitting in a garage for decades, the church bell that once hung in the historic West Hartwich Baptist Church's steeple has returned home. The bell now sits in the lobby of the 1841-built church, located at 62 Route 28. Developer John Carey, who plans to restore the building into a community cultural center, said the goal of the project is to put the church back together as it would have been at the turn of the century. The bell was brought into the church up the front stairs using a bobcat loader. "It was definitely the first big checkbox for the project," said Carey. Carey added the 1,013-pound bell was removed in the 1980s when the steeple began to lean substantially. The bell was taken down for safety reasons and put into the pastor's garage. After hiring an engineer, steel beams were brought in and the bell tower was straightened back up with steel used to reinforce the structure, said Carey. He said he did not know why the bell was not returned after the work was completed. "I assume, based on how much money they spent fixing it, they didn't think putting a 1,000-pound bell back in the belfry was the best idea," he said. The bell remained in the garage until about 2 years ago, when it was donated to the Evangelical Baptist Church in Yarmouth. At the time, a developer planned to demolish the church and rebuild a replica for workforce housing before eventually withdrawing the proposal. Carey set out to retrieve the bell once he bought the church in November and began to plan to transform the space into a community center that could host forums, fundraisers, historic lectures, and other events. He visited the Evangelical Baptist Church to explain to the parishioners there his plans to preserve the original Hartwich Church. "Being the good people they are, they voted, more or less, unanimously, to donate the bell back and ask nothing for it," said Carey. "It was just wonderful, and we are eventually going to do something for that church once we have the means to do so." The church bell was cast in Paul Revere's old foundry, a factory that produces metal castings, by one of his apprentices, Henry Hooper, in Boston in 1849, according to Carey. Hooper later bought the foundry from Revere's son and established Henry N. Hooper and Company
to produce lamps, lighting fixtures, bells, and artillery for the Union Army by

0: 1962. Can the bell be returned to the bell tower? Carey said he plans to have an engineer examine the cost to safely put it back in the bell tower. If that ends up not being the best path, whether for financial or structural reasons, the bell will be displayed in the lobby. Because the bell is so old and so large and so impressive, part of me says that people should be able to experience the bell. If you put it up in the belfry, you'd be able to hear it once a day, but you wouldn't be able to see it and touch it, feel it, and understand a lot of the cool stuff about the history and what these people did and what they accomplished. He added he does not think they'll have a decision for a couple more months. Voter support for exterior restoration of the Baptist Church. Voters overwhelmingly approved setting aside $667,500 in Community Preservation Act money during May's town meeting to support the exterior restoration and preservation of this historic church. The money becomes available on July 1st, said Carey. His team has already filed its historic application. Once he gets approval, he will secure a building permit to prepare to start in July. He said the primary goal of this work is structural longevity, with work planned on the roof, siding, trim, bell tower, and other elements of the building. The original front doors from 1870 will also be restored, and the project includes code-required fire protection improvements. This phase should be complete by next spring. The second phase will involve repurposing the interior with the building planned to open in 2028, the 200th anniversary of the church moving to West Hartwich. Carey previously converted the vacant 1871-built West Hartwich Schoolhouse at 5 Bell's Neck Road, located behind the old church, into 10 units of housing, including 7 market-rate apartments and 3 deed-restricted ones as well. Today in history. Today is Thursday, June 25th. On this date in 1876, in protest of a U.S. government order to return to their reservations amid a broader conflict over the Black Hills of what is known today as South Dakota, about 2,000 Native Americans brought together by Sitting Bull defended land rights at the Battle of Little Bighorn, killing Army Lieutenant Colonel George Custer and over 250 7th Cavalry Regiment soldiers under his command over 2 days in what's now Montana. About 8,000 Lakota Sioux, Northern Cheyenne, and Arapaho people had come to camp along the Little Bighorn River the year after the Army ignored a treaty and moved to seize the Lakota Reservation. 1924, Rosalind Walter, who later became known as a major philanthropist and the nation's first Rosie the Riveter, was born in Brooklyn, New York. At the age of 19, Walter was hired by Vought Aircraft Company as one of many women whose hard work supported industries in America that were critical to the U.S. military as World War II raged abroad. Walter was featured in a newspaper column that led lyricist Red Evans and composer John Jacob Loeb to write a patriotic song called Rosie the Riveter that spawned posters, ads, and magazine cover art, featuring other women promoting American strength and determination. 1941, President Franklin Delano Roosevelt issued an executive order that prohibited racial and religious discriminations in defense industries and federal agencies. 1947, Contact first published The Diary of a Young Girl, the journal of Anne Frank's experience that began when she was 13, about 3 weeks before she and family members went into hiding for 2 years from the Nazis who occupied the Netherlands during World War II. 1950, North Korea started the Korean War by crossing the 38th parallel, invading South Korea with support from the USSR. China later added support to North Korea. U.S. President Harry S. Truman soon ordered naval and air support for South Korea as part of a U.N. Security Council-led police action that also urged a ceasefire. About 2.5 million people died over 3 years of fighting, including over 33,000 battle deaths of U.S. service members. 1998, software giant Microsoft released its first copies of the Windows 98 operating system to the retail market. By February 1999, the company said it had sold 25 million licenses of Windows 98 worldwide, including retail upgrades and versions pre-installed on new PCs. 2009, King of Pop Michael Jackson died at the age of 50. 2 weeks later, millions of people watched Jackson's public funeral service at a packed Staples Center in Los Angeles. Jackson's physician, Dr. Conrad Murray, was later convicted of involuntary manslaughter in Jackson's death after administering drugs that included propofol, a potent anesthetic, as a sleep aid while Jackson prepared for a comeback tour. 2020. The U.S. Centers for Disease Control and Prevention expanded the list of people at increased risk for severe COVID-19 cases, noting the risk increases with age. The CDC also added people who have chronic kidney disease, COPD, obesity, serious heart conditions, sickle cell disease, and type 2 diabetes, as well as organ transplant recipients who are immune compromised. In national news, DHS cancels Mega Center in Georgia. Planned facility is one of several being scrapped. President Donald Trump's Department of Homeland Security is scrapping a proposed half-empty warehouse in a small city near Atlanta into an Immigration and Customs Enforcement detention mega center. The news was confirmed by city officials after reporting from the New York Times that Social Circle, Georgia, was one of seven sites being abandoned by DHS. The report followed weeks of rumors in Georgia communities and security being pulled from the two Georgia ICE locations. While the decision may let Social Circle residents and grassroots activists breathe a temporary sigh of relief, unanswered questions remain about why the project was scrapped, what will happen with the government-owned warehouses now, and if the Trump administration could revisit a detention mega-center model in the future. Representative Mike Collins, Republican from Georgia, notified Social Circle city officials of the news on June 18th. Senators Raphael Warnock and John Ossoff, both Democrats, also representing Georgia, have attempted to pass legislation in Washington that would block similar projects, as well as a bill that would require the federal government to get approval from local municipalities before new projects like this could move forward. Social Circle officials thanked the sitting senators, and both Warnock and Ossoff celebrated the news. From the beginning, the Social Circle community united against this proposal, which risked overwhelming the city's infrastructure. This news proves yet again that public pressure and opposition work, Ossoff said in a statement. On a June 19th call with the media, Warnock said the decision was a victory for the people of Georgia. When we stand up and speak out, the power of the people is more powerful than any other. Warnock described a visit he made to Social Circle earlier in the year and conversations he said he had directly with Homeland Security Secretary Mark Wayne Mullen. The city of 5,000 people would have been tripled in size by this detention center. And so it was clear to me then, and it's clear to me now, that this White House and this administration viewed social circles' concerns as nothing more than a thorn in their side. It wasn't until social circles' story was elevated to a national level that this administration backed down, Warnock told reporters. Collins is the Republican nominee for the Senate seat held by Ossoff, who's running for re-election. The USA Today network has reached out to Collins' office and campaigned multiple times about the ICE facilities and has not received a response. On June 18th, New York Times reporter Hamid Aliyaz released a list of seven locations being scrapped by DHS. Both Social Circle, Georgia, and Flowery Branch, Oakwood, Georgia, were listed. The city of Social Circle has received notification from Congressman Mike Collins that Department of Homeland Security, known as DHS, is no longer pursuing an ICE detention facility within the city of Social Circle. This information is based on confirmation from multiple sources within DHS. A statement from officials read, "Based on the information provided to the city, it is our understanding the property could be sold if there are no other federal agencies that express interest in the property. While the exact process has not been confirmed, it is anticipated that any sale would occur through the General Services Administration. This would come at a significant loss to the federal government. The Social Circle warehouse was purchased for $128 million, which was multiple times the fair market value, according to previous reporting. The city is hopeful that the property will ultimately return to the local tax base and once again contribute to the economic vitality and long-term success of the Social Circle community," the city's statement read. City Manager Eric Taylor told the Atlanta Journal-Constitution he started to hear about the plans at the end of May, but hadn't heard confirmation until the contact from Collins. While Flowery Branch, Oakwood's immediate neighbor, was listed by the New York Times as a site being eliminated, city officials haven't heard from DHS, Collins, or anyone else on the decision. Oakwood City Manager B.R. White told USA Today Network on June 19th, rumors had been swirling for weeks about the Oakwood project being canceled, but that the city has yet to hear confirmation. "I hope it's true," said White. This has been the trend in the city for months. Despite being closely tied to the Social Circle plans, no one from DHS, ICE, or Collins' office has ever reached out to city officials since the warehouse was purchased earlier this year. Most of the information the city received has come from Taylor in Social Circle or news reporting. And in an interview from the New York Times reporting, White said he wouldn't believe the fight with DHS was over until he saw the Oakwood warehouse go back on the market, but go through a purchase with a non-federal buyer so the tax revenue from the property could come back to the town. After months of silence from DHS, White said it's hard to trust anything the agency is saying now. White and other members of City Hall had to work hard to regain Oakwood residents' trust after assuring the community they didn't know about the proposed detention center ahead of time. The Reverend Dallas Ann Thompson, a pastor who led vigils outside the proposed site in Oakwood throughout the Lenten season with other Christian community members, told USA Today Network her initial reaction to the Social Circle news was feeling thankful. I think there's just a lot of overwhelming gratitude that this will not be happening in our own community for so many reasons for different people, said Thompson. That being said, she added, members of her family were still mad about how much money changed hands. Waste this platform from the beginning just to get people riled up and to get money? Who's making money? Said Thompson. In international news, businesses in Europe trying to handle heat wave. Dusseldorf, Germany. As a heat wave pushes temperatures above 100 degrees Fahrenheit across Europe, companies are trying to protect workers, keep operations running, and capitalize on soaring demand for anything that might offer relief. In Germany, logistics giant DHL has equipped delivery staff with cool boxes containing reusable cooling towels, water-activated wrist coolers, and UV-protective neck guards as its over 111,000 postal workers continue their rounds in this heat. Construction firms are shifting working hours to start earlier and finish before the hottest part of the day, while retailers are struggling to keep pace with demand for fans and portable air conditioning units. The extremely high temperatures naturally pose a special strain during physically demanding work, DHL said, adding, workers are urged to drink plenty of fluids, use sunscreen, and seek shade whenever possible. Thyssenkrupp Steel Europe, the continent's second largest steel maker, is offering extra water and fruit at its blast furnaces, steelworks, and hot strip mills, where temperatures for workers can rise to more than 113 degrees Fahrenheit, even without a heat wave. As an intense weather system has drawn in hot air northward from the Sahara, 40 people have drowned in France in recent days. They were seeking to avoid temperatures that reached peaks above 105 in Bordeaux and Poitiers in southwestern France. Regional schools closed or modified their timetables, while further north, parts of Britain braced for record June temperatures. Of all the continents, Europe has suffered the sharpest increase in temperatures scientists have linked to human-induced climate change. It was the continent further above its historic temperature norm on June 22nd, according to Reuters Climate Monitor data. Nowhere to escape the heat. For many workers, coping strategies are becoming a routine part of the job. I wear light clothes. I keep drinking. Hydrating because it's unbearable, said Madrid electrician Valdemir Yeps, 58. Even when we're not under the sun, the temperature keeps rising. Accountant Juan Antonio Casas, 60, said that the air conditioning in his office, things were bearable, but that it was horrible to go out into the street. Germany's Central Association of the Construction Industry said, road building crews and outdoor workers were most exposed to the risk associated with the extreme heat. People often start earlier, finish correspondingly earlier, to avoid the hottest part of the day, said Hebert Joris, the association's head of social and collective bargaining policy. As working hours are adapted, France's Association of Farm Cooperatives said some silos were organizing night shifts to receive grain because local authorities have banned afternoon harvesting to limit the risk of fire. E.ON, Europe's largest energy networks operator, has set up pavilions at its Bears Work subsidiary so that staff can rest in the shade. It said the highest temperatures also test power grid management, though in some cases increased electricity use for air conditioning could be offset by more solar generated. Sales opportunities for some. The heat has created winners as well as losers. British electrical retailer Currys said sales of fans jumped nearly 3,000% compared with the previous weekend ahead of the latest heat wave, while air conditioning unit sales rose 330%. AO World Finance Chief Mark Higgins said the heat in Britain, which also experienced record temperatures in May, had boosted demand earlier than normal. Well, that ends our segment for today. Thanks again for joining me, and I wish you a wonderful week ahead.
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10: Hello, my name is Lily, and today I will be reading Attleboro's The Sun Chronicle newspaper, published on June 25th. Our first article is written by Stephen Peterson, titled, World Cup at Gillette Passes Midpoint Without Major Problems, Foxborough Officials Say. When the World Cup came to Gillette Stadium, residents braced for a traffic nightmare. More than halfway through the tournament's local run, that chaos hasn't come. Gillette hosted its fourth of seven matches late Tuesday afternoon, when England and Ghana battled to a scoreless tie. Three matches coincided with the evening commute. Traffic grew heavy at times, as expected, but it did not overwhelm Foxborough or neighboring communities, as many had feared. We are more than halfway through, town manager Paige Duncan said at Tuesday's select board meeting. We have had very little traffic. 14 special MBTA trains can transport up to 20,000 fans to and from Boston for each match. Dozens of buses, along with state police and Massachusetts Department of Transportation personnel, have also helped ease congestion, local officials said. They have come through, Duncan said. She acknowledged that downtown businesses have suffered, as some customers stayed away because of traffic concerns. Quote, I do know businesses uptown are suffering. People heeded the warnings about traffic, Duncan said. Patriot Place is certainly booming. As expected, some residents have complained. Quote, we have had online comments about parking enforcement, Duncan said. We do have a traffic management plan. She described a balancing act between residents who earn money by parking cars and neighbors who do not. Residents who park cars must obtain town licenses. Duncan and select Board members praised Police Chief Michael Grace and Fire Chief Michael Kelleher for months of planning. Quote, "Thanks to Chief Grace and Chief Kelleher's planning for safety and security, the games have been very successful," Select Board Chairman Bill Yuckna said. "As with any large event, issues arise, but the planning and preparation have ensured that public safety can pivot when needed." "Fans have been great overall," Yuckna added. "Scotland has shown the world how supporting their team and country should be done with excitement and good-natured fun. We will miss them and wish them the best." Duncan said she met 8 fans from Ghana and explained the stadium's bag policy. "It's magic," Duncan said of the event. "They showed warmth to us. It's really heartwarming. It's pretty cool." Duncan also toured the Public Safety Communications Center during the matches and said she left impressed. "Public safety has done a phenomenal job preparing for this," she said. "I can't say enough about the men and women in public safety and what they do." The remaining games are the following: 3 p.m. on Friday, Norway versus France; 4:30 p.m. on Monday, match 74, round of 32; and 4 p.m. Thursday, July 9th, match 97, the quarterfinal. Our next article is written by Rion Wen Watkins, titled, "Attleboro City Councillor Says No Vote on Wetlands Proposal Was Difficult." Councillor Ty Waterman said voting against a proposal to expand the city's wetlands protection buffer from 25 to 50 feet marked the most difficult moment of his 8 years on the city council. Quote, "In my heart and my soul, I am a very strong yes voter on this 50-foot protection act," he said. An amendment adopted before the final vote, however, changed his position. Before the June 16th vote, Councillor Jonathan Tavares introduced an amendment that exempted homeowners from parts of the ordinance. The original proposal allowed additions, including decks, sheds, and pools, on already disturbed land, such as lawns or paved areas. Tavares's amendment allowed those additions on undisturbed land as well. Waterman said councillors did not have enough time to fully review or understand the 4-page amendment before voting. Quote, It was handed out to us during the meeting. I hadn't been able to read any of it when it was handed out as an amendment," he said. "I had no idea what was in those 4 pages that he wrote. I felt it would be completely irresponsible for me to blindly support it. I needed to study it privately, and I needed to speak with our experts in the planning department about the details." Tavares's amendment included the full text of the original proposal, with sections crossed out and replaced. Despite asking clarifying questions, Waterman said he still lacked sufficient information and wished more councillors had raised concerns given the amendment's scope. "There was practically no time to take it in," Waterman said, noting he was the 2nd councillor to vote. "I hope that we would have voted down Councillor Tavares's amendment and returned to Councillor Sawyer's original motion, where I would then vote yes," he said. "It didn't happen. Councillor Tavares's amendment passed 6-5. The amended wetlands proposal later passed by the same 6-5 margin. Councillors' comment on amendment. Tavares acknowledged the amendment was not provided to councillors in advance. He said he introduced it that night because he believed his concerns had not been addressed at previous meetings. He said he would have preferred sending the measure, as amended, back to the committee for further discussion. Council Vice President Laura Dolan said extensive amendments ideally should be vetted in committee before reaching the full council. She said she could have withdrawn her 2nd to delay the vote, but chose not to because the measure had already been postponed twice due to charter objections. Councillor Sarah Reynolds issued a charter objection at the council's first attempt to vote on May 19th, halting the vote and related discussion. A 2nd charter objection, which requires support from 4 councillors, was issued June 2nd by Reynolds, Tavares, Jay DeLisio, and Diana Holmes. Under council rules, charter objections may be used only twice on a matter. This next article is written by Steven Peterson, titled, Plainville Enacts Outdoor Water Restrictions. Town officials are restricting unnecessary outdoor watering in light of the ongoing drought in the region. Select board members this week voted to enact a ban on non-essential outdoor water use. Sprinkler and automated irrigation system use is prohibited. Outdoor watering is limited to handheld hoses or watering cans and is permitted only during the hours of 5 p.m. to 9 a.m. Outdoor watering within 48 hours after measurable rainfall is not allowed. Also prohibited is washing of personal vehicles and all hard surfaces, including driveways, patios, sidewalks, and siding, filling or refilling of swimming pools and hot tubs, and installation of new sod, seating, or ornamental landscaping. All town water users are urged to reduce overall water use immediately. Businesses and larger buildings must identify and repair all indoor leaks without delay. Businesses are also required to conduct water audits to identify conservation opportunities. At the moment, we are seeing our pumps running longer, but our water towers are still full. Demand is just too high, Town Administrator Brian Noble said. The Level 2 restrictions are designed to curb that peak demand. Residents and businesses are urged to install new fixtures to reduce indoor consumption and use rain barrels to collect rainwater for garden use. For additional water conservation tips and resources, visit mass.gov/info-details/drought-tips-tools-resources. The following uses are not subject to restrictions: water used for health and safety purposes, agricultural operations, including the maintenance of livestock, crops, and vegetable gardens, and commercial car washes that recycle water. Violations of the restrictions are subject to enforcement. First offense is a written warning, subsequent offense a $100 fine, and continued noncompliance could result in termination of water service. To report a violation, contact the Plainville DPW Water Division at 508-695-3010, extension 822. The outdoor water restrictions follow the state earlier this month declaring a significant drought in southeastern Massachusetts because of a months-long dry spell. That was an upgrade from a mild drought the previous month. The town's enhanced outdoor water restrictions also follow state DEP guidelines for its water withdrawal permit. This next article is written by Tom Riley, titled, Number of Jobless in Attleboro Area Relatively Unchanged in May Compared to Same Time Last Year. Unemployment rates in area communities were down or unchanged last month compared to a year ago, according to figures from the state's Labor Statistics Office released on Tuesday. Each of the 10 communities in the Sun Chronicle's coverage area, except Attleboro, outperformed the state as a whole for May, although several saw slight upticks from April's numbers. Attleboro, with the area's largest labor force at 26,097, had the area's highest jobless rate at 4.2%, representing 1,084 people out of work. That's down from 4.6% a year ago, but up slightly from April's 4.1%. In order to compare the statewide rate to local unemployment rates, the U.S. Department of Labor's Bureau of Labor Statistics estimates that the statewide unadjusted unemployment rate for May 2026 was the same as the nation's unadjusted unemployment rate of 4.1%, the State Executive Office of Labor and Workforce Development reported in a statement accompanying the latest figures. Last week, the office reported the statewide seasonally adjusted unemployment rate for May was 4.5%, 0.2 percentage points below the revised April estimate. The Bureau of Labor Statistics reported the nation's seasonally adjusted unemployment rate for May 2026 was unchanged at 4.3%. The unemployment rate fell this month to its lowest level since last August, said Mark Rembert, the Department of Economic Research chief economist, in a statement. At the same time, we continue to see shifts in the labor force as more older workers retire, he said. Combined with elevated job posting activity, these trends suggest the labor market could continue to tighten through the summer. Locally, Rehoboth had the lowest jobless rate in the area with 3.3%, down from 3.8% a year ago, and better than April's 3.2%. Rentham, with a rate of 3.6%, was down almost a full percentage point from last May's 4.5%, the sharpest drop in the area, and unchanged from April. Norton, with a rate of 4%, was unchanged from April and from last May. Foxborough's rate was 3.9% from May, down from 4.1% in April and 4.3% in May 2025. Mansfield's 3.8% crept up from 3.7% in April, but was down from 4.4% the year before. Plainville was also at 3.8% for the month, down from 4.2% the year before. May's numbers were up slightly from April's figures of 3.7% and 3.5%, respectively. Norfolk, North Attleboro, and Seekonk were all at 3.7% unemployment for May, unchanged for Norfolk from the year before, down from 4% for North, and down from 4.2% for Seekonk. Those were up fractionally from April's rates of 3.5% in Norfolk, 3.6% in North, but unchanged for Seekonk. The unadjusted unemployment rates and job estimates for the labor market areas reflect seasonal fluctuations and therefore may show different levels and trends than the statewide seasonally adjusted estimates, the state office said. The estimates for labor force unemployment rates and jobs in Massachusetts are based on different statistical methodologies specified by the Bureau of Labor Statistics, the state's report said. This next article is written by Stephen Peterson, titled Litigation Between Foxborough and Crafts Over Gillette Stadium Licensing Expected to be Prolonged. It is expected to be a while before the legal dispute between the town and Kraft Group over funding for security and other expenses for Gillette Stadium events is resolved. It could take months, Select Board Member Mark Elfman said at Tuesday's board meeting. Chairman Bill Yuckna agreed. Quote, this litigation could go into next year, he said. I don't want anyone sitting there to think it could be a quick resolution. The town will likely have to hire a consultant to work on its behalf, Yuckna said. At this point, we have a lot of work to do. Kraft Sports Plus Entertainment and the New England Patriots last week filed a lawsuit against the town in Norfolk County Superior Court over licensing fees. The Kraft Group and Patriots maintain the town has been, quote, repeatedly misusing its state-granted licensing authority unlawfully to extract funds. The suit contends under state law, Foxborough can charge a maximum fee of $100 each year to renew the stadium's entertainment license. Quote, this April, Foxborough used what should have been a routine entertainment license renewal as a pretext to charge plaintiffs approximately $1 million annually in new administration fees, the complaint said. That is above and beyond the more than $4 million the Kraft Group pays the town for special police and fire detail services, and another $4 million in payment in lieu of taxes, the lawsuit says. Despite the Kraft Group's attempt to negotiate a compromise and continue a long-standing relationship of cooperation and mutual respect with the town, the lawsuit claims Foxborough, quote, has refused to provide an entertainment license for Gillette Stadium that is not conditioned on the Kraft Group, quote, writing new seven-figure checks to the town. The town contends the new annual charge is not a license fee, but a condition of the entertainment license. Quote, as part of the 2026 entertainment license issued by the Select Board, the town implemented provisions requiring craft sports and entertainment to reimburse the town for vital public safety and other municipal services necessary to support events held at Gillette Stadium, town officials said in a statement at the time. Throughout discussions with craft sports and entertainment's representatives, the town's position has remained consistent. Foxborough residents should not be asked to subsidize the municipal costs associated with privately held events. Quote, these services are intended to protect public health and safety and ensure that the town is adequately prepared to manage large-scale events, the statement reads. Security needs for stadium events are growing increasingly complex, and the conditions of the license issued by the Foxborough Select Board were carefully crafted to ensure the health and safety of fans, concertgoers, employees, and residents. Local officials also say in the long-term lease for the land that Gillette Stadium was built on, the craft group agreed to bear such costs. Meanwhile, Select Board members Tuesday night approved licenses for the craft group for preseason and regular season games, as well as three potential playoff games for the New England Patriots for the 2026-27 NFL season. Also approved were licenses for two concerts, the Chris Brown and Usher Show, August 17th, and the Carol G. Viajando Por El Mundo Tropitor on September 12th. It's the second time in the last several months the two sides have squared off after a relatively smooth relationship for years. The first battle involved the World Cup games, which, after a high-profile, months-long standoff, was resolved in March when security funding was agreed upon and license approved for the games. The craft group and World Cup organizers agreed to cover $7.8 million in security costs, the town said was required to safely host the matches, but not until after the groups and the town exchanged sharp public comments. The latest stalemate over licensing concerts, soccer and football games, and other events at Gillette had been partially resolved in April when Select Board members voted to approve the annual event license under the previous financial conditions for 2 months to give the parties time to work out their differences over the town's proposed new funding for security. Yukna acknowledged the craft group faced a June 15th deadline to either accept the town's proposal or file suit. This next article is written by Stephen Peterson, titled Six Injured in Fiery Crash in North Attleboro. Six people were injured in a fiery head-on crash late Tuesday night on Route 1. The two-vehicle accident took place about 11:20 p.m. near Walmart. First arriving firefighters and police found one car on fire, but all occupants were able to get out on their own, officials said. Six people were taken to Sturdy Memorial Hospital in Attleboro and Rhode Island Hospital in Providence with serious but non-life-threatening injuries, officials said. Most were young adults, Fire Chief Chris Coleman said. Two Attleboro ambulances and one ambulance from Mansfield and Plainville assisted at the scene along with two town ambulances, Coleman said. The crash remains under investigation. This next article is written by Stephen Peterson, titled Child Sex Abuse Prevention Advocated by Foxborough, Approved by State Senate. The Massachusetts Senate has unanimously passed a child welfare protection bill that includes a landmark provision pushed by local officials for years to create statewide child abuse prevention training for adults who regularly interact with children. The new policy, adopted as an amendment to the base bill and filed by State Senator Paul Feeney, Foxborough Democrat, reflects years of work across multiple legislative sessions by Feeney and town officials to advance statewide mandated reporter training that mirrors training successfully implemented in Foxborough. Last July, Feeney testified in support of his legislation to establish additional mandated reporters to protect children and to expand the training statewide, alongside State Representative Michael Chason, a Foxborough Republican, and members and former members of the Foxborough Child Sexual Abuse Awareness Committee. They included Foxborough School Superintendent Amy Burdos, local pastor William Dudley, Kay Andberg, and former Select Board member James DeVellis. The amendment to the bill directs the Office of the Child Advocate to establish statewide training materials for child-serving individuals and volunteers to recognize the signs of child abuse and neglect. They are defined as anyone who regularly interacts with children or is directly responsible for their care in a paid or unpaid setting, such as in youth and after-school programs, recreational or athletic programs, or faith-based settings. The OCA is also directed to create and maintain a public website with the training. Training materials would include information on prevention, identification, and reporting of child sexual abuse, how to understand what qualifies as abuse and neglect, information for families and children, options for voluntary and mandatory reporting, as well as bias and cultural considerations. Quote, too often child sexual abuse can go unnoticed, not because people don't care, but because they haven't been trained to recognize the signs or file the appropriate report, Feeney said. By enacting brand new training for child-serving individuals and volunteers, this amendment will help ensure that trusted adults who regularly interact with children, such as in a recreational or athletic setting, youth or after-school programs, or faith-based group, are better equipped to recognize warning signs, respond appropriately, and help keep children safe. The amendment was inspired by the work of the Foxborough Child Sexual Abuse Awareness Committee that has trained thousands of local coaches, volunteers, municipal employees, and community members on how to prevent, recognize, and respond to child abuse. The committee is a nationally recognized local initiative created in response to the sexual abuse of young men in Foxborough during the 1960s and 1970s. In 2012, a group of survivors came forward to reveal they had been sexually abused by a trusted Foxborough teacher, recreation director, and scout leader, Bill Sheehan. Instead of being held accountable, Sheehan fled to Florida, where he went on to abuse even more children. When the allegations of Sheehan's abuse became public, warrants were issued for his arrest, but the accused was deemed unfit to stand trial due to late-stage Alzheimer's disease. The survivors who came forward in Foxborough, along with the members of the Foxborough Child Sexual Abuse Awareness Committee, have set the example of how a community can channel grief into action, Feeney said. Their courage and advocacy are actively helping to ensure that what happened to them should never happen to another generation of children in Massachusetts. The new bill will allow communities across Massachusetts to replicate the successful model pioneered in Foxborough, Feeney said. Reverend Dudley thanked Feeney and others for, quote, prioritizing and championing the effort to train mandated reporters and others in preventing child sexual abuse and helping caring adults bring resources to child victims. Passage of this bill will be a major step toward keeping children safe, Dudley said. The overall bill safeguards the well-being of children, particularly those in state care and foster care, increases access to community support for children at risk of court involvement, and strengthens investigations of abuse cases. The bill further strengthens the Office of the Child Advocate to support robust investigations into reports of harm or abuse to a child. A previous version of the bill was passed by the House, and the bill is now under review there. And that is all the time that we have for today's reading of Attleboro's The Sun Chronicle newspaper, published on June 25th. Thank you so much for listening, and have a wonderful rest of your day.
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11: Here's the forecast for the Boston and South Shore area on the Talking Information Center from the National Weather Service. For today, mostly sunny, temperatures in the mid-80s. Overnight, increasing clouds, temperatures in the mid-60s. On Friday, partly sunny, temperatures in the mid-80s. The sun rose this morning at 5:09, setting at 8:25 this evening. 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
9: And coming up next on the Talking Information Center, it's the Metro West News. 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
10: Hello, my name is Lily, and today I will be reading the Metro West Daily News, published on June 25th. Our first article is written by Norman Miller, titled "Trust is the only currency that matters." City Councilor, Framingham won't renew pact for license plate readers. The Framingham Police Department will not renew its contract with Flock Safety, the controversial automated license plate reader company. District 8 City Councilor John Stefanini announced Monday, June 22nd, during the Council's Rules, Ordinances, and Ethics Subcommittee meeting, that the department will not renew the contract for the license plate reading cameras once it expires on June 30th. However, that does not mean there won't be license plate readers in the city in the future, he said. Stefanini then presented a draft version of a new ordinance, an ordinance to enhance trust in law enforcement. I don't disagree with the comments and around feeling like someone is always watching you or looking at you and everything else, he said. I think there's a piece of that it's the world we live in, and we have to figure out how we're going to exist in that world, because we're not going to be an island. Framingham police have been using the Flock camera system for several years. Neither Police Chief Lester Baker nor another representative of the Framingham Police Department could immediately be reached for comment. However, over the past year and a half or so, Flock has come under more scrutiny nationwide, with people questioning where the data is being stored, how secure it is, and with whom Flock is sharing the information, including federal immigration officers.

and facial recognition software. The city recognizes the importance of balancing local public safety with individual privacy rights, the draft policy reads. Automated license plate reader, ALPR, and facial recognition technologies shall only be used for legitimate local law enforcement and public safety permitted purposes when access to collected information is strictly limited to authorized users. If and when the city or police department decides to renew a license plate reader program, companies, including Flock, would have to bid. As part of the bid, they would have to meet certain requirements, including Framingham owns and controls all data. All data is automatically and permanently deleted every 30 days. Any vendor would be contractually prohibited from selling or sharing data or enrolling Framingham in data sharing partners or partnerships. All data sharing will be analyzed and authorized on a case-by-case basis. The police chief would also be required to provide quarterly reports to the mayor and city council on the use and status of any data collected. The chief would also conduct monthly audits for compliance with the ordinance. During the June 22nd subcommittee meeting, many residents spoke out about Flock and the ordinance. Resident Brian Schneider said he was concerned that police have been using Flock for 5 years and there's just now an ordinance being proposed on usage of license plate readers. Quote, "Trust is the only currency that matters in this room," he said. "We, the people of Framingham, grant the Framingham Police Department tremendous power. We give them the power to carry weapons, the power to detain us, and the power to patrol our streets. That power is not a blank check. It's a loan predicated on a single condition trust." Samantha McGarry, a resident and a member of Framingham Fights Back, asked about the status of the cameras after June 30th. She wanted to know whether the cameras will be removed or covered, and if Flock will still operate them even if not sharing with Framingham. Residents still concerned about usage. Another resident, Cassandra Frisch, said she was concerned that the audit of the usage would be conducted by the police chief. Quote, "I'm immediately concerned there is no independent audit of the data collected by the department," she said. Kate Merritt O'Toole, head of Framingham Fights Back, suggested covering the cameras if they're not immediately removed. She noted the FBI has begun negotiating contracts with several vendors about information sharing. Merritt O'Toole said there's no empirical data showing that automated license plate readers cut crime rates. She suggested that cell phone data, which is readily available to police departments already, is more effective. Stefanini said he understands when people look at national stories about Flock being misused to be concerned, but he said it's hard to compare those to Framingham, which he calls one of the most progressive departments in the world. "I have a tremendous amount of trust and faith in Chief Baker," he said. The subcommittee will meet on July 1st to again discuss the ordinance. Stefanini said he would take some suggestions from Monday's meeting and incorporate them into a draft policy. Our next article is written by Caroline Bunnell, titled "Framingham Restaurants Can Seek Extra Hour for World Cup." With FIFA World Cup crowds continuing to fill local restaurants and bars, Framingham officials are allowing licensed establishments to apply for a one-hour extension of their operating hours through July 31st. The move follows a June 8th bill signed by Governor Moore Healey that authorizes municipalities to participate in a pilot program that temporarily extends liquor license hours. State officials said the measure is intended to help communities capitalize on economic opportunities created by the World Cup, Sail Boston, and America 250 celebrations. Ahead of the City Council's June 16th meeting, KP Sports Bar on Waverly Street sent a letter to Mayor Charlie Sisitsky, the City Council, and the Board of License Commissioners, urging the city to allow extended hours for local businesses during World Cup play. The letter said the event presents a unique opportunity for local businesses. Quote, "We believe this initiative will benefit not only our business, but also the broader Framingham community

0: supporting economic growth, job creation, and civic engagement during this historic international event. KB Sports Bar's letter reads, City Council backs pilot program. City councilors voted unanimously on June 16th to join the pilot program on a case-by-case basis, with councilors emphasizing a need for more vibrant nightlife in Framingham. Quote, we actually don't have as vibrant a nightlife as we should with entertainment and things going on in the city. I think everybody should be given the opportunity to succeed, District 6 Councilor Phil Ottaviani said. District 8 Councilor John Stefanini agreed that young people have limited late-night choices in Framingham. Quote, this is not a permanent thing, he said of the extended hour policy. This is for soccer games, and a few of them are on the West Coast. Who's going to a bar to watch a game that you can't watch the end of? The World Cup final is scheduled for July 19th, but the council's approval allows the extension of hours to carry through July 31st for the full duration of the state's pilot program. Licensing board to move quickly to implement process. Following the council's vote, the Board of License Commissioners unanimously approved the temporary policy during its June 22nd meeting. Commissioners and business owners stressed during the meeting a need for a quick turnaround, given the short window of the pilot program. Sam Hendler, co-owner of Jack's Abbey Craft Lagers, said during the meeting that his business has enjoyed a great turnout for World Cup matches and encouraged the board to move quickly to allow for restaurants to submit applications. In the interest of time, if this goes on for multiple more weeks before an application can be seen, I have concerns about a lot of the opportunity being missed, Hendler said. The board opted against a citywide extension in favor of a case-by-case review, following the City Council's recommendation. Police and fire departments oppose extended hours. Framingham police and fire officials voiced their opposition to the extended hours in a letter and email included in the licensing board's June 22nd meeting materials. In the letter, Police Lieutenant Tyson Moore, the licensing bureau commander, wrote that only 7 to 10 officers are typically available citywide during late-night hours. Historical experience demonstrates that alcohol-related incidents tend to increase as establishments approach closing time, Moore wrote. Extending operating hours does not eliminate those issues, rather it shifts them later into the overnight period when fewer public safety resources are available. A later closing time also increases the likelihood of large crowds exiting establishments simultaneously, creating additional concerns related to disorderly conduct, public disturbances, impaired driving, and pedestrian safety. How it will work. Under the process, a licensee must submit a request for Licensing Commissioner Michael Royce, who will verify the license and forward it to the board's one-day licensing authority, Commissioner Laura Medrano. Extensions cannot go past 2 a.m. and must comply with all existing license conditions. A business's common victualler license would also be extended to allow food service to continue alongside alcohol service. Commissioners weigh safety concerns and community demand. Licensing commissioners were cautious about the details of the approval, given law enforcement's opposition and ensuring the process fits Framingham's needs. Chair Stu Pologe said the bill was likely created with Boston and larger cities in mind, where late-night licenses are more common. Commissioner Alicia DeAngelis said she sees clear demand among Framingham residents for later hours during the World Cup. I think, by and large, we can all agree that there's a serious population of individuals who are out watching soccer games, and I think with the spirit of the legislation, I think it should be permitted, she said. Riyadh Shah, president and CEO of the Metro West Chamber of Commerce, also encouraged commissioners to support the extended hours. Quote, as a chamber, we are seeing visitors coming from international and from afar to the region, he said. They're visiting and just wanting to be a part of the fanfare and watch the games in a localized community, be a part of something larger than just the game on the screen. Our next article is written by Margie Cullen, titled "Supreme Judicial Court Blocks Ballot Measure to Create Rent Control." Massachusetts' highest court Tuesday, June 23rd, killed a ballot proposal that would have brought rent control back to Massachusetts for the first time since it was banned in 1994. The measure, proposed by a coalition of housing advocacy organizations, would have limited the annual rent increase for residential units in Massachusetts to the increase of the Consumer Price Index, or 5%, whichever is lower. It would have exempted several categories of units, including units operated for religious purposes. The Massachusetts Supreme Judicial Court cited the exemption in its decision blocking the question. "Because of this exemption, we conclude that the petition relates to religion, religious practices, or religious institutions, an excluded matter under Article 48 of the amendments to the Massachusetts Constitution," read the decision. "Accordingly, Article 48 bars placement of the petition on the November 2026 statewide election ballot. The decision is a blow to tenant advocates who had gathered over 74,000 signatures to put the question on the ballot. They vowed to continue their work." Quote, "This decision is a massive disappointment after all the work that thousands of volunteers and advocates in every corner of the state put into qualifying our rent control initiative for the ballot. But it's far from the end of our campaign to protect Massachusetts renters from excessive rent hikes," Mimi Ramos, executive director of the New England Community Project and chair of the Keep Massachusetts Home campaign, said in a statement. "While we disagree with the court's interpretation, the issue raised by the court is easily fixable and doesn't affect the substance of our proposal." Opponents of the question said rent control would have hurt housing development. Quote, "Today, the Supreme Judicial Court confirmed that the nation's most extreme rent control proposal was unconstitutional. Connor Units, chair of housing for Massachusetts, which opposed the ballot question, said in a statement. While we firmly believe that Massachusetts voters were prepared to vote no in November, today's decision puts the issue to rest and protects our housing pipeline and our communities from the proven damage that rent control inflicts." The decision comes less than a week after the court threw out another ballot question that would have cut the state's income tax from 5% to 4% over a 3-year period. This next article is written by Norman Miller, titled "Bicyclist 15 Has Died After Collision with Car in Franklin." A local teen has died after a Tuesday, June 23rd crash involving a bicycle and a motor vehicle on King Street, according to police. The 15-year-old Franklin boy has not been identified. According to a Franklin Police Department press release, several witnesses called 911 at 3:20 p.m. reporting a crash involving a bicyclist in a vehicle on King Street near the Interstate 495 North off-ramp. Police and firefighters responded and performed life-saving measures, according to the release. The teen was transported to UMass Memorial Medical Center in Worcester, where he was pronounced deceased. The vehicle's driver, who also has not been identified, remained at the scene. The crash is being investigated by the Franklin Police Department, the Massachusetts State Police, and the Norfolk District Attorney's Office. The Franklin Police Department extends its deepest condolences to the victim's family, friends, and all those affected by this tragic incident, according to the release. Now moving over to some international news. This next article is written by Alexander Cornwell, Tala Ramadan, and Jana Shokir. It's titled, "Israel Stands Firm on Troops in Lebanon. Rubio Seeks to Sell Peace Deal in Middle East." Israel's defense minister said on June 24th, Israeli troops will not withdraw from southern Lebanon, highlighting a hurdle to Iran-U.S. peace talks as the top U.S. diplomat tours the Middle East to win over allies skeptical about the proposed deal. The United States and Iran recently signed an initial accord to end a war that has upended the Middle East and pressured global economies since the closure of the Strait of Hormuz, a transit point for a fifth of global oil and liquefied natural gas supplies. Conflicting accounts have emerged over elements of the deal, which has prompted criticism of President Donald Trump at home and in the Middle East. Financial incentives for Iran, control of the Strait of Hormuz, and Israel's parallel war in Lebanon have all been disrupted, highlighting the fragility of the accord. Israeli officials, including Prime Minister Benjamin Netanyahu and Defense Minister Israel Katz, have repeatedly said they will not pull troops out of southern Lebanon, where they say they have created a security zone to protect residents of northern Israel. Quote, "The IDF is prepared and we are not retreating. We announced that in any case we are not withdrawing, and as of this moment, and this is a political achievement, there is no American demand for Israel to withdraw from Lebanon," Katz said in an on-stage interview at the conference in Tel Aviv. He made his comments as Lebanon and Israel discuss a U.S.-backed proposal at talks in Washington for Israeli forces to pull out of some of the territory it invaded in the war and hand control of it to the Lebanese army. Israel has been battling Hezbollah in Lebanon since early March, after the militant group attacked Israel in support of Iran, and Tehran has made a cessation of hostilities there a central tenet of its demands in any peace deal with the United States. Israeli attacks in Lebanon have killed more than 4,100 people, according to the Lebanese Health Ministry, and forced some 1.2 million people from their homes, according to Lebanese authorities. Quote, "For us, a ceasefire in Lebanon is as important as a ceasefire in Iran, and further, an end to the war in Lebanon is as important as an end to the war in Iran," Iran's parliament speaker, Mohammad Bagher Ghalibaf, said on June 24th in Baku, Azerbaijan, during a meeting of the Parliamentary Union of the Organization of Islamic Cooperation member states. An Israeli drone strike on a car in southern Lebanon killed at least two people on June 24th, Lebanese security and medical sources told Reuters. The Israeli military told Reuters it was checking the reports. Earlier, it said the Air Force had struck two armed Hezbollah fighters near a war zone controlled by Israeli troops in southern Lebanon. It was not immediately clear if the incidents were the same. Rubio meets with regional allies over concerns. The proposed peace deal has been met with skepticism in the Middle East, where many states came under attack from Iran during the war and view this accord as too generous to Tehran, including a $300 billion fund and the waiver of some sanctions. Secretary of State Marco Rubio, on a tour of the region to try to allay concerns, held a working lunch on June 24th with United Arab Emirates President Sheikh Mohammed bin Zayed Al Nahyan and other senior figures. Rubio is also visiting Kuwait and Bahrain. Both nations host strategic U.S. military bases, and both were hit by an onslaught of Iranian missiles, resulting in civilian deaths and a heavy economic toll. Trump said on June 23rd that unfrozen funds would be used to buy medical supplies and food from the United States, supporting American farmers. Iran disputed this. Conflicting reports have also emerged on agreed provisions relating to Iran's nuclear program. Trump said preventing Tehran from building a nuclear weapon was the central reason for starting the war on February 28th. Iran has said it has no plans to do so. Iran pushed back again on June 24th after Trump said it had agreed to nuclear inspections into infinity as part of the initial accord. Iranian Deputy Foreign Minister Kazem Garibabedi reiterated on X that no meeting was held in Switzerland with International Atomic Energy Agency Chief Rafael Grossi, despite Grossi's request. and said there were currently no plans to grant access to nuclear facilities that had been attacked or to nuclear materials. He said such issues would be considered only within the framework of a final agreement and after the other side took practical steps to lift all sanctions. Discussions on future management of Strait. Shipping has begun flowing through the Strait of Hormuz, leading to a fall in oil prices, although the longer-term operation and management of the waterway remains under discussion between Iran, Oman, and other Gulf states. Qatari Prime Minister Sheikh Mohammed bin Abdulrahman Al Thani visited Muscat, Oman on June 24th for talks with Oman on initiating negotiations on the waterway, a diplomat briefed on the talks told Reuters. Gulf states are expected to push for no transit fees, but Iran could propose environmental, navigation, and security fees, a diplomat said. Trump, who is under political pressure from some hardliners in the Republican Party, who also see the deal as soft on Iran, said on June 24th the United States had been told by Iran there would be no tolls. Quote, Iran has informed the U.S. that despite troublemaking fake news reporting to the contrary, there are no tolls, no insurance costs, and no other charges of any kind being sought or received by Iran on ships traveling the Strait of Hormuz, Trump wrote in a social media post. This next article is written by Matthias Inverardi, Guillermo Martinez, and Yamini Kalia. It is titled, Businesses in Europe Try to Handle Heatwave. 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As a heatwave pushes temperatures above 100 degrees Fahrenheit across Europe, companies are trying to protect workers, keep operations running, and capitalize on soaring demand for anything that might offer relief. In Germany, logistics giant DHL has equipped delivery staff with cool boxes containing reusable cooling towels, water-activated wrist coolers, and UV-protected neck guards as its over 111,000 postal workers continue their rounds in the heat. Construction firms are shifting working hours to start earlier and finish before the hottest part of the day, while retailers are struggling to keep pace with demand for fans and portable air conditioning units. The extremely high temperatures naturally pose a special strain during physically demanding work, DHL said, adding that workers are urged to drink plenty of fluids, use sunscreen, and seek shade whenever possible. ThyssenKrupp Steel Europe, the continent's second largest steelmaker, is offering extra water and fruit at its blast furnaces, steelworks and hot strip mills, where temperatures for workers can rise to more than 113 Fahrenheit, even without a heat wave. As an intense weather system has drawn in hot air northward from the Sahara, 40 people have drowned in France in recent days. They were seeking to avoid temperatures that reached peaks above 105 in Bordeaux and Poitiers in southwestern France. Regional schools closed or modified timetables, while further north, parts of Britain braced for record June temperatures. Of all continents, Europe has suffered the sharpest increase in temperatures scientists have linked to human-induced climate change. It was the continent furthest above its historic temperature norm on June 22nd, according to Reuters Climate Monitor data. Nowhere to escape the heat. For many workers, coping strategies are becoming a routine part of the job. Quote, I wear light clothes and I keep drinking, hydrating, because it is unbearable, said Madrid electrician Vladimir Yepes, 58. Even when we are not under the sun, the temperature keeps rising. Accountant Juan Antonio Casas, 60, said that in the air-conditioned office, things were bearable, but that it was horrible to go out on the street. Germany's Central Association of the Construction Industry said road building crews and outdoor workers were most exposed to the risks associated with extreme heat. And this article continues on a bit longer, but that is all the time that we have for today's reading of Metro West Daily News, published on June 25th. Thank you so much for listening, and have a wonderful rest of your day.
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7: 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And Framingham.
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8: Hi, and welcome to the Talking Information Center. Today is Thursday, June 25th. My name is Vicki, and I'll be reading the Lynn Daily Item. Our first article today is titled, Nahant Votes Down $1 Million Override, written by Olivia Hayter. The proposed $1 million Proposition 2.5 override failed by 24 votes at the town's special election on Wednesday. Town Clerk Diane Dunphy reported the final tally on question one on the special election ballot with 547 votes against the override and 523 votes in favor of the override, resulting in a 4.9% difference. Of the town's 2,808 registered voters, 1,070 cast ballots. This means residents' property taxes will continue to sit at the Proposition 2.5 cap of 2.5% in comparison to if the override was passed, an 8.75% property tax on top of the current percentage, which would have totaled at 11.25% for residents in 2027. This means that there will not be an additional $604 charged annually for the average single-family home of $888,500. The fire department will continue to have 8 full-time firefighters, with their daily call response team being 2 full-time firefighters. The public schools will not be able to hire a full-time English language arts and math specialist or support professional development within the school department, leaving educators wanting more training and maintaining the current curriculum. Salaries for 5 full-time, non-union, non-contract employees remain unchanged, undermining a potentially stronger foundation for ensuring a safer, healthier, and more efficient community in Nahant. The salaries for part-time employees at the library, Council on Aging, and Public Works will also remain unchanged. The town's stabilization fund will remain at $0, without the transfer of $56,000, which the override would have provided. There will also be no increase in the town's overall debt payments, as the final payment for the $7.5 million, almost 20-year debt override for the Johnson School renovation was made in September 2025, according to Town Administrator Allison Nieto. Fire Chief Austin Antrim expressed dissatisfaction with not being able to properly staff his department, but said it will not impact the current aid the department provides. "It's a disappointing result, but the Nahant Fire Department will continue to provide the best service that we can to the town," Antrim said. "I will continue to advocate for increased staffing because the need is legitimate and the risk our personnel is facing is increasing. We are currently undergoing a hiring process for our many open part-time firefighter positions, and we are still accepting applications." Board of Selectmen Chair Robert Thibault expressed his disappointment in the override being voted down. "The voters have spoken, and we will move forward as best possible," Thibault said. "Thank you to all who stood up and identified themselves as residents and officials concerned with maintaining the level of town services that we all expect and are entitled to. I'm sorry that what appeared so positive in a town meeting suddenly became so negative only days before the ballot vote." Voter James O'Connell shared that his reason for voting in favor of the override was tied to his involvement as a firefighter at the Nahant department. "I just wanted to come out and support the extra staffing," O'Connell said. "I think the town could use that." After residing in town for 77 years, voter Robin DiStefano said the override could bring more positive changes to the community. "I think passing the override is very important to the future of the town," DiStefano said. Voter Edie Rowland shared that people should take advantage of their civic virtue when it comes to any election. "I can't sit at home and not participate," Rowland said. Daniel O'Connor, who has lived in Nahant for more than 70 years, shared his disapproval of the override because it takes more money out of the pockets of residents when other solutions can be found. "If you've got a problem with finances, find some other revenue," O'Connor said. "This town doesn't have any industry. You leave everything alone, we'll leave you alone." Voter Tom Price expressed approval of the override sharing. "It's important for the town to have those extra firemen." The 1,070 people who turned out to vote on Wednesday denied the largest override since the $7.5 million debt exclusion override in fiscal year 2007. The last time an override was voted down in Nahant was when voters denied a $260,000 override for the Johnson School in 2011. Question 2 on the ballot regarding extending the town's charter posting of the annual town meeting warrant from 14 days to 7 days failed to pass with 514 votes in favor and 529 votes against, with 27 blank responses. The results remain unofficial until certified by the town clerk. Our next article is titled Marblehead's Welch Writes First Novel, written by Dylan Pichnarsik. Ever heard of the Bop It? Well, the designer behind the hit game, Bob Welch, lives in Marblehead and just wrote a book. No twisting, pulling, or bopping required to get a copy. Welch's debut novel, Into the Dax, hits Amazon on June 30, with plans to offer it in local bookshops in the near future. The story at the end of the day is about what people believe in, how they were raised to believe these things, how that turns into how you think about treating other people, and how to treat the world and the planet itself, Welch said. He said the novel is described as an awakening wrapped in the thriller where nature, science, and religion collide. The novel's plot follows young bioscientist Kylie Van, set 200 years in the future. One day she comes under attack, Welch said. It's an attempted kidnapping. She escapes. She's forced on the run and on the run. She starts to meet people who tell her about her family and who they really are, which shocks her, like this is all news to her. He added, she finds out her mother had created this biotechnology for a good reason, but the people who are after her want to use it for nefarious reasons. Welch said he hopes the novel will leave readers asking questions about this themselves and about what we want to do going forward into the 21st century with our civilization as it relates to the earth and climate change and all the stuff that is upon us. Originally from New York State, Welch drew inspiration from his upbringing, visiting the Adirondacks and Finger Lakes. In addition to designing the Bop It, Welch is also the designer of the popular video games Civilization and Roller Coaster Tycoon. A consultant, studio executive, CEO, and game designer, Welch has worked for Parker Brothers and Hasbro, along with other studios. Welch retired about a year and a half ago, but drew from his experience in writing Into the Dax. I think having built video games, I could see the world as the world developed. Who the characters were, you know, the characters are all based on people I know. So it's like having conversations with people, which kind of led to the story, Welch said. The next article today is titled Antique Cars Bring Smiles to Peabody Seniors, written by Amanda Lurie. Alliance Health at Rosewood, located at 22 Johnson Street, held its fourth annual Classic Car Show fundraiser on Wednesday, bringing together its residents, their families and friends, and antique car owners for an afternoon of sunshine, music, and philanthropy. The event featured 11 antique cars, including a 1931 Ford Model A, a 1955 Chevrolet Bel Air, a 2001 Chevrolet Corvette Coupe, and more. There was also a barbecue lunch available, raffles to bid on, and a DJ playing blasts from the past. The residents really love it, Rosewood Executive Director Stephanie Bruno said. It gets a lot of folks outside who don't typically like to come outside or participate in bigger groups because it's very nostalgic for them. It's really awesome to see them light up and tell us about when they had these cars. John Guarneri, who drove his 1961 Chrysler 300D down from New Hampshire, said he participated in this car show simply for the enjoyment of visiting with the senior citizens. Mike Luck, a Peabody resident with a 1964 Chevrolet Malibu SS, added that it's quite neat that this event can transport memory care residents back in time, prompting stories about their first cars and younger days. Besides creating an enjoyable atmosphere for the Rosewood residents, the purpose of the car show was to raise money for the Alzheimer's Association, as June is Alzheimer's and Brain Awareness Month, and the Rosewood Residents Fund, proceeds will be split evenly. Maria Stefanu, director of the Northeastern MA Walk to End Alzheimer's, said she felt really grateful that Rosewood was fundraising for the Alzheimer's Association. My favorite part of my job is that I get to go out into the community and spend time with the teams who are really trying to make a difference in the fight to end Alzheimer's. So I love doing things like this where I can see the families that it's affecting and also the teams that are trying to ease that burden, Stefanu said. The Rosewood Residents Fund allows the residents to go on excursions and is a way to provide extra experiences that the assisted living home's budget does not account for. Bruno said an example of what those funds have gone toward is the Rosewood's fully stocked bar, which residents requested so they can have happy hours. This is our biggest moneymaker of the year, Bruno said. Last year, $2,500 was raised. A final tally of Wednesday's event is not yet available, but Bruno noted that the $1,600 was raised prior to the event. In addition to raising money and enjoying a sunny day outdoors, there was a vote taken for the attendees' favorite cars. Wes Graves took first in his classic cream-colored 1959 Chevrolet Impala convertible. Stan Vandernut took second with his candy apple red 1965 Ford Mustang coupe. The next article is titled, "With 10 Arrests, Lynn Police Crack Down on Prostitution," written by Dylan Pichnarsik. Lynn Police made 10 arrests in collaboration with the Massachusetts State Police High-Risk Victims Unit relating to paying for sexual conduct. The agencies carried out the one-day operation in an attempt to reduce the demand for commercial sexual exploitation in the area of Union Street and combat quality-of-life issues, Lynn Police Lieutenant Ashley Afonso wrote in a statement. The statement read that the area around Union Street is notorious for solicitation for sex acts. Police officials said an undercover decoy was used in the areas surrounding Union Street. The decoy would wait to be approached by individuals offering cash in exchange for sexual acts. Several officers were involved in the operation. The operation was not an investigation into a criminal organization. Police have received several complaints about the offense-related activity in the area, a Funko's statement read. Each of the 10 arrests made on charges paying for sexual conduct, violating Massachusetts General Laws Chapter 272, which outlines crimes against chastity, morality, decency, and good order. Among those arrested were Marquise Rios of Swampscott, Edward Moratala Marroquin of Chelsea, Mohammed Amin Zada of Lynn, Jack Pacheco Mota of Hyde Park, Jonathan Villa-Garcia of Salem, Juan Beleno Alvarez of Lynn, Christopher Aduvaga of Lynn, and Rashawn Sams of Peabody, who were all arrested on charges of paying for sexual conduct. Gerson Pimental of Lynn was arrested on charges of paying for sexual conduct and possession of drugs. And Rafael Mendoza Castillo of Lynn was arrested on charges of paying for sexual conduct and operating a motor vehicle with a suspended license. The next article is Peabody's Eskenazi honored as Commonwealth heroine, written for the Lynn Daily Item. Deborah Ann Eskenazi's lifelong dedication to the Peabody community was recognized Wednesday afternoon at the State House, where she was honored as a recipient of the 2026 Commonwealth Heroine Award by the Massachusetts Commission on the Status of Women. Nominated for the award by State Representative Thomas P. Walsh, Democrat of Peabody, Eskenazi was celebrated for her prolific and impactful volunteerism for many local organizations, including Salem Hospital's Special Care Unit for Newborns, her mentoring at the Citizens Inn Food Pantry, and her program assistance in the Memory Care Unit at Chelsea Jewish Life, all while holding prominent roles in several civic organizations advocating for Peabody's history and heritage. "I was pleased to nominate Deb for induction into this year's class of Commonwealth heroines," Walsh said. "Deb's genuine desire to help others is evident in her passion for helping neighbors in our community, her many years of volunteer work, and her infectious civic pride, all of which make Peabody a warmer, kinder place for all." While raising her family, Eskenazi's involvement in the Carroll School led her to become president of the Carroll School PTO and later the co-president of the Peabody High School Performing Arts Parent Group. From her early leadership roles in local school organizations, Eskenazi has dedicated her time to bettering the community she loves. In addition to the many nonprofits she volunteers for, Eskenazi also serves on the boards of the Peabody Historical Society and the Historical Commission, where she helped launch the successful commercial historical plaque program. Eskenazi is also a supporter of the Peabody Garden Club and the Sutton House, and she fundraises for Bridgewell, Inc. For her demonstrated resilience in overcoming unique challenges, Eskenazi was recently recognized by the Peabody Area Chamber of Commerce with the 2025 Mary Upton Farron Award. Presented annually by the Massachusetts Commission on the Status of Women, Commonwealth heroine honorees are women who don't make the news, but make the difference. The next article is Lynn Continuum of Care Announces Funding for Projects Addressing Homelessness, written for the Lynn Daily Item. The Lynn Continuum of Care has announced the availability of funding through the U.S. Department of Housing and Urban Development Continuum of Care, HUD-COC, program competition. The COC, Continuum of Care, is initiating its fiscal year 2026 local competition and invites eligible organizations to submit applications for renewal and new project funding. The purpose of the Continuum of Care program is to promote community-wide commitment to ending homelessness, providing funding for efforts by nonprofit organizations and local governments to quickly rehouse individuals and families experiencing homelessness, promote access to and utilization of mainstream resources, and optimize self-sufficiency among those experiencing homelessness. The COC is committed to conducting a fair, transparent, and objective local competition process that evaluates project performance, community impact, organizational capacity, and alignment with identified community needs. HUD has not yet released the applications in eSNAPs. To allow sufficient time for application review, scoring, ranking, and appeals, the COC is opening the local competition using currently available information. Funding recommendations and project rankings will be finalized once additional HUD guidance is released. The COC reserves the right to modify timelines, rankings, and funding recommendations as necessary to comply with HUD requirements. New information related to the competition will be posted to the COC website. The COC encourages organizations that have not previously received Continuum of Care program funding to apply. Eligible applicants include nonprofit organizations, faith-based organizations, units of state and local government, public housing agencies, and other entities eligible under the HUD Continuum of Care Program regulations. Individuals, unincorporated organizations, and for-profit entities are not eligible applicants. Existing COC-funded projects seeking renewal funding must notify the COC of their intent to renew or voluntarily reallocate funding by June 29, 2026, submit all required local competition application materials by July 23, 2026, and complete and submit required HUD application materials through eSNAPs. Letters of intent should be sent to DROSSEWEY at LHAND.org. Renewal projects will be evaluated based upon project performance, compliance with grant requirements, expenditure of funds, organizational capacity, and alignment with community priorities. Organizations interested in applying for new project funding should submit a letter of intent to DROSSEWEY at lhand.org no later than July 29, 2026. The letter of intent should include applicant organization, proposed project type, population to be served, estimated funding request, and brief project description. Submission of a letter of intent does not guarantee funding, but allows the COC to provide technical assistance and coordinate the local competition process. Applicants eligible to continue in the competition will be required to 1. Submit required local application materials by 7/23/26, and 2. Complete HUD application materials through eSNAPs. All applications will undergo a threshold review to determine eligibility and compliance with HUD requirements. Potential applicants should review the fiscal year 2026 Notice of Funding Opportunity for an overview of the threshold requirements. Applications failing to meet the threshold requirements may be removed from further consideration. Applications that pass threshold review will be evaluated through the COC's local competition process. The COC utilizes a performance-based scoring methodology designed to identify projects that demonstrate strong outcomes and effectively address the needs of persons experiencing homelessness. Applications will be reviewed and scored by an independent ranking and review committee. Scores will be used to develop funding recommendations and project rankings for consideration by the COC. Applicants will receive written notification of project rankings, funding recommendations, and any project modifications. Applicants may appeal decisions in accordance with the COC's established appeals process. Information regarding appeal procedures and deadlines will be provided with notification of results. The COC will make technical assistance available to all applicants throughout the local competition project. Questions regarding the fiscal year 2026 local competitions should be directed to Danielle M. Hoyt at drossewey@lhand.org. Well, that's all the time we have today for the Lynn Daily Item. My name is Vicki, and thank you for listening to the Talking Information Center.
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9: Hello and welcome to the Thursday, June 25th edition of the Salem News. I'm Ken, your volunteer reader here at the Talking Information Center. Support needed for Danvers youth after recent incidents, officials say. Danvers. The town, its police department, and Danvers Public Schools are responding to recent incidents involving youth who have left anti-Semitic and otherwise hateful graffiti on public spaces or have been disruptive while riding their e-bikes. These actions do not reflect the values of Danvers and are being investigated, officials said in an open letter to the community that was released last week and signed by town manager Jill Cahill, Superintendent Dan Bauer, and Police Chief Jamie Lovell. While many of these concerns involve a relatively small number of individuals, their impact on residents, businesses, and the broader community is significant and cannot be ignored, the letter read. At the same time, it is important to recognize that the overwhelming majority of our young people are responsible, respectful, and positively engaged in school, athletics, employment, volunteer service, and community life. Nonetheless, recent incidents demonstrate the need for a coordinated response from families, schools, local government, law enforcement, and the community as a whole. Danvers police were alerted on May 14th of racist and anti-Semitic comments written in marker on a table at the Lawrence Street Playground, Lovell told the Salem News. Then, on June 8th, more graffiti, including a swastika, was reported at the town's skate park. Authorities took photos of both graffiti incidents, and Department of Public Works employees have removed the hateful markings, Lovell said. Workers have cut back overgrown foliage on Lawrence Street to make the park there more visible and secured the back gate there that leads to the Danvers Rail Trail. Police have also increased patrols in that neighborhood and other areas where there have been reports of disruptive behavior. We're trying to incorporate crime prevention through environmental design ideas of making sure there's adequate lighting and removing areas where people can be anonymous, Lovell said. We're also looking at doing similar evaluations at other local playgrounds to make it less likely for crime and disorder-type things to happen there. His department has also seized e-bikes from youth who have been driving them erratically or otherwise using them to cause public disturbance. Evaluations at other local playgrounds to make it less likely for crime and disorder-type things to happen there. His department has also seized e-bikes from youth who

parents and have conversations with them, Lovell said. We can't do it alone. We need the support of families. In the letter, officials said lasting change requires education, accountability, mentorship, positive engagement, and consistent expectations from the adults in the young people's lives. Officials encouraged families to ensure their children are operating their e-bikes and regular bikes safely, and to have conversations about treating others with respect. Addressing concerning behavior early, before it escalates into more serious incidents, benefits both our youth and our community, according to the letter. This also applies to hate-based conduct, such as graffiti incidents. Though these markings were not found on school property, education is a key component in preventing future incidents like this, Bauer told the Salem News. Holton Richmond eighth graders were visited by Holocaust survivor Magda Bader this spring and listened to her firsthand account of enduring abuse from the Nazis in Auschwitz and other concentration camps. This event was held in partnership with the Lappin Foundation, which aims to promote Holocaust education around the state. Danvers will continue to bring the organization's programming into its schools, Bauer said. Some of the discussions we are having about this, about what other resources we can utilize in our community, but also in our schools, he said. We will definitely have more conversations about this coming up over the next couple of months before we get back to school. The letter is the first step in a broader response by the schools, town government, and local police to address disruptive incidents, Bauer said. We're going to be working together to figure out what supports we can put into place to support the community and also the schools, he said. Instances of hateful behavior in schools and around the community will be investigated thoroughly and addressed through appropriate legal, educational, and community-based responses, according to the letter. The town will also continue to monitor trends, share information, and adapt its response as needed to address concerns as they arise. But the public's help is needed too, officials said. Positive engagement between adults and youth remains one of the most effective ways to prevent future problems and encourage responsible decision-making, the letter reads. We encourage residents to continue reporting concerns through appropriate channels and to remain active partners in helping address community challenges. Peabody approves tight city school budgets. Peabody. The City Council approved the Peabody Public Schools $101.9 million budget for fiscal 2027 on Tuesday, and the city's overall operating budget of $216.9 million. The school budget was approved in a 9-2 vote, with councilors at large Ann Manning Martin and Jacqueline Corvio voting against. They also were the two dissenting votes on the larger operating budget. The school committee previously brought the district's budget down from a level services amount of $104.9 million due to financial constraints, like significant rise in health insurance costs for the city and higher costs for the district to do business in general. The approved $101.9 million includes the net reduction of 11.7 full-time equivalent staff members in Peabody schools. Of those roles, 1.5 are district administrators and 4 are core subject teachers at the high school, broken down to 1 in each department due to smaller class sizes. The high school also reduced its 4 deans of students down to 3. Smaller class sizes and program cohorts largely account for the other reductions. Superintendent Josh Vidala said, though 2 paraprofessionals were added to the Brown Elementary School and a vice principal was brought back to the Center Elementary School this spring. Peabody will have fewer English language learner teachers next year because the district's number of ELL students has dramatically decreased, Vidala said. None of these 11.7 reductions resulted in layoffs, he said. 6 of the positions are held

0: held by retiring teachers, and some of the ELL teachers being lost were only set to be in the district for a limited time, as they did not have their full licenses and were hired on waivers, Vidala said. Those teachers were brought into the district several years ago to serve a sharp increase in migrant children staying in PBD's hotels. Many of those children, specifically in the middle and high schools, have since moved out into the district, Vidala said. We really want to focus on the needs of our student population and meeting those difficult needs, Vidala said during the meeting. I do believe that this budget helps us to do that, despite having to reduce it by $3 million. Vidala noted other school districts in the area are cutting dozens of teachers to overcome budget pressures. Still, he faced some heat during Tuesday's meeting. Three members of the public requested the school committee revisit this budget. One was Karen Mayo, a longtime paraprofessional in the district who criticized the reduction of core subject teachers at the high school, saying she works in these classrooms, and despite grades being smaller, students need more support and smaller classroom sizes. The other two speakers were parents, including Liz Mover, who said her two children will not be continuing in Peabody schools because the district cannot meet the needs of her children. Effective governance requires transparency, accountability, and public engagement, Mover said. At this time, I do not have confidence in the current district administration or school committee to provide leadership necessary to improve district performance. Counselor-at-Large Don Turco grilled Vidala on grant-funded positions in the school district, specifically regarding outgoing Higgins Middle School principal Todd Busey. Principals are funded in the district's general budget, but multiple counselors and members of the public noted during the meeting that Busey is likely to be hired as a consultant through a grant for next school year. It was noted that because the amount of grants the district gets is not known until after the budget's approval deadline of July 1st, grant-funded positions are not included in the budget book for the upcoming fiscal year. The appearance is continually that you're hiding people, Turco said. Whether that's a true indication or not, if it looks like a duck, it walks like a duck, it's a duck. Turco said Busey is an administrator who Vidala has worked with in other districts. You have a loyalty to those people. I get it, Turco said. I said to you, and I'll say publicly, if I was in your position, I might do the same thing. I'd show some loyalty to the people that worked with me for years. Do that, but defend what they're doing. Vidala said school committee members are informed of all grant funding coming into the district. He also said Busey hasn't officially retired from his current position yet, and his salary as a consultant will be negotiated later on. Every dollar is accounted for. Every dollar is audited. Everything is out in the open, Vidala said. It's disingenuous to claim that we're hiding something. Everything is public. Everything is legal. He added, I would love for Busey to come back. He's a valuable asset, and anything that I can bring back through a grant or through other funds adds to the value of this district. Several counselors suggested Vidala include grant funding as part of next year's overall budget book. Counselor at large Jared Huckman, who served on the school committee for 16 years up until January, said he believed the school committee and Vidala were transparent in their budget deliberations. I thought they were responsive to the issues facing the school department and then presented a budget that was the best they could do with what they had, he said. All other line items in the city's operating budget had been discussed at previous meetings held over the last week. The council approved the reduction of 20 staff positions on the city side, including the part-time business liaison position held by the mayor's chief of staff, Chris Rader. Counselors also voted to reduce Mayor Ted Betancourt's raise from 3% to 2%, nix a raise for themselves, and give a 2% raise to non-union employees without a retroactive raise promised for last year. Corvo told the Salem News Wednesday she voted against the school budget because of the reduction in teachers and the high school dean. As for the city's operating budget, she didn't think enough cuts were made. She noted multiple cuts she proposed or supported, like Turco's motion to eliminate the city's safety and security director, failed. I think our priorities are a little out of whack, especially when it comes to protecting individuals whose jobs did not previously exist until recently, Corvo said. Priorities seem to change based on people's relationship with individuals. Both she and Manning Martin said the $200 trash fee approved for residents earlier this month should not have gone before the city council until after the budget was complete. This would show that every effort was made to avoid new fees. Manning Martin also shared with the news why she voted against the school and city budgets. I supported every recommended budget reduction except the proposal to eliminate the citywide Independence Day celebrations, which failed, she said. In the end, mirroring last year's budget, unnecessary positions on both the city and school sides were preserved, while student-facing positions were cut or left unfunded. We need to do better for taxpayers. Instead, we continue repeating the same practices that created these financial challenges. Following Tuesday's votes, Finance Subcommittee Chair Stephanie Peach thanked Betancourt and his team for giving budget updates ahead of June, as requested by the council last year. Local man's advocacy leads to suicide hotline sign on bridge, Beverly. A new suicide hotline sign has been installed on the Beverly-Salem Bridge thanks to the advocacy of a Beverly man and local officials. Sean Grudeau was eating dinner with his wife at the Mission Boathouse in early 2025 when he looked out to the restaurant's harbor view windows to see police officers, fire officials, and a search team outside. The lively atmosphere inside of the restaurant continued on, but he soon learned the first responders were searching Beverly Harbor for the body of someone who had jumped off the bridge. It was the second time in 2 years that he'd witnessed this type of search. In 2024, Grudeau had to wait to bring his boat back into the harbor because search crews were looking for the body of a person who had been struck by an MBTA commuter rail train on the harbor's train bridge. Grudeau, who was the president of the Beverly Rotary Club at the time and a 13-year member of the club, felt compelled after the second incident to use his connections in the community to help. The whole thing about Rotary is service above self, using your unique skills, your time, your money, and your ability to help make this community a better place and to help those in need, he said. Because of that, I started seeing opportunities where even just a small amount of effort can make a really big change. Grudeau reached out to Ward 1 Councilor Todd Rotondo and State Senator Joan Lovely, who worked with the Massachusetts Department of Transportation to get a sign with information for the 988 Suicide and Crisis Lifeline on the bridge. Rotondo noted Lovely and her chief of staff, Bob McCarthy, were instrumental in getting the sign up. Every life is worth saving, Rotondo said. The Salem-Beverly Bridge has been the site of far too many tragedies, and installing this signage is a simple but powerful step that can connect someone in their darkest moment with hope, help, and a reason to keep going. Grudeau coordinated with officials over email for a little more than a year to get the sign up. He didn't know it had been installed on the bridge until recently when he was on a run with a friend. The sight was especially moving for Grudeau. His uncle, Brad Delp, the longtime lead singer of the band Boston, had died by suicide in 2007. He was world famous. Everyone in the world knew him, respected him. He was well loved by everybody, but he really suffered and he had challenges, and it got the best of him, Grudeau said. With the way the world is now, with social media and the economy, I just feel like there's a lot more people struggling. If somebody looks at this sign, I would want them to think that there is hope. There's people that care about them, and that it's just not worth it, he said. There's light at the end of the tunnel. Council trims $93,000 from New City budget. Beverly. By the slimmest of margins, Mayor Mike Cahill's fiscal 2027 budget passed 5-4 Tuesday night after nearly 4 hours of deliberation by the Beverly City Council. A total of 15 amendments to the budget were proposed, 12 coming from Ward 6 Councilor and Vice President Matt St. Hilaire, but only 4 passed, which cut $93,121 from Cahill's spending plan of nearly $181 million, which otherwise was just over a 4% increase from this year. It was unclear Tuesday night how Cahill might reallocate those funds. The council's budget cuts included reducing Cahill's travel expenses from $13,500 to $10,000, eliminating the city's diversity, equity, inclusion, and belonging director's position with a salary of $62,621, eliminating a mail messenger position with a salary of $7,000, and trimming $20,000 from the council's budget analyst position. Jerry Perry has held the job for the past 10 years, and since he's paid per diem and not by salary, he supported the motion to cut his own earnings, saying he would advise the council to do as long as he's in the role. The council unanimously approved it 9-0. St. Hilaire had further proposed eliminating consultants for the finance and health departments, the constituent services director position, the mayor's chief of staff, executive office expenses, DEI funds, the health director's travel expenses, and not placing $325,000 into city reserve accounts, but all those measures voted down. The new budget, as amended, was approved by councilors Julie Flowers, Kathleen Feldman, Scott Hausman, Danielle Spang, and Todd Rotondo, while John Malady, Keith Sonia, Steve Crowley, and St. Hilaire voted against it. The budget goes into effect July 1st. After Cahill's proposed annual trash fee hike for residents was reduced from $425 to $300 for standard-sized barrels by the council, that left his proposed balanced budget $1.4 million short. In turn, to help make up the difference, the budget approved Tuesday night contained the following cuts: one full-time position each from the city clerk's office, planning department, engineering department, police department, and fire department, the safety training officer; one full-time and one part-time position from inspectional services; two full-time positions from the finance department; two full-time positions from the Department of Public Services; one full-time position reduced to part-time in the city solicitor's office; one part-time position at the Council of Aging; one part-time mail clerk in the purchasing department; and 2.5 positions in the mayor's office. One of the full-time positions was funded by an anonymous donor. In addition, hours at the Beverly Farms Library will be reduced, and the Cape Ann Transit Authority shuttle bus program has been eliminated for now. During Tuesday's meeting, however, it was mentioned that city department heads are working together to come up with another alternative on the shuttle. On education, the school committee had advanced a critical needs budget from Superintendent Peter Cushing, along with some additions to retain 5 teaching positions, but Cahill ultimately didn't include that version into his overall budget and instead sent the council a lower balanced budget spending plan from Cushing. This reflected a difference of about $1.5 million between the two versions. The council approved a $91 million school budget that contains 20 additional part and full-time positions across the school system, including an assistant principal at the middle school and 4 special education teachers, among others, but also contains cuts, including 4 teaching positions: Hannah Grade 4, Cove Grade 4, Centerville Grade 3, and 2 at the Beverly Middle School Grade 5, as well as several part-time jobs. And finally, in today's advice column, the Dear Annie. The Marriage Ledger. Dear Annie, I am middle-aged and lost my job during the pandemic when the company I had been with for years eliminated my position. Despite my experience and education, I have not been able to find anything permanent or full-time since. I feel like I am too old to be hired and too young to retire. My husband and I live in an economically repressed region with a limited job market, and he refuses to leave his job and relocate, despite offers and interest from other companies in more lucrative areas and my pleas over the years to leave this one-horse town. He is also not interested in promotions where he works, though he could easily qualify for one. He currently makes enough money to support us both. We have no kids. We have savings and live modestly. He, though, stays stressed and anxious about money, and I constantly feel his resentment and disgust over my joblessness. Like all couples, we've had our shares of disagreements over finances, and it always comes back to my not having a regular job. Recently, he made an offhand comment about me sitting around eating bonbons all day. This really hurt, and I told him so. I may not have a paying full-time job, but I am doing all the cleaning, cooking, laundry, pet care, and home maintenance, and handling all financial matters, bills and taxes, etc. This callous comment about money makes me feel worthless and unequal since I'm not bringing home a regular paycheck. I thought we were supposed to be partners in everything, but it seems he only sees me as a failed financial partner. I have even seriously considered selling my wedding and engagement rings and other jewelry just to have something monetary to contribute. When I told him this, he said he didn't care. He knows I have suffered from bouts of severe depression since losing my job, and such words and attitude hit me very hard. Naturally, this has negatively affected other areas of our relationship. Counseling isn't an option, as he's refused to go in the past. I don't know what to say or do for myself or for my marriage. Feeling worthless. Dear Feeling Worthless, your husband lives comfortably on his salary, refuses to move, refuses a promotion, and refuses counseling, then aims his stress at you. Meanwhile, you are managing a household, his finances, and his anxiety while battling depression and absorbing his contempt. He won't go to counseling, but you can go alone, and at this point you should. Not necessarily to save the marriage, but to have a place to think. Despite the tone of your letter, you do have options. For example, you could move alone and let him decide whether the marriage follows. A good therapist can also help you get clear on what you actually want. And in today's horoscope, Cancer, June 21st to July 22nd. You may have to step outside your comfort zone when dealing with associates or authority figures. Listen carefully and respond honestly to ensure you understand what others want from you. And that's it for today's edition of the Salem News. I'm Ken, your volunteer reader here at the Talking Information Center, and I thank you for listening.
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0: And Alex.
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13: 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This is your reader, George Krein. Today's lead story, Carnival kicks off fiesta. Many find community among the rides and food. It's written by Bobby Grady. The 99th St. Peter's Fiesta kicked off Wednesday with the annual carnival in St. Peter's Square as community members came out for a night of classic rides, carnival food, and to continue decades-long traditions. This year's carnival looked very similar to years past, but Fiesta Shows, the company that supplies the rides, food vendors, and game concessions, brought back the Seven Seas ride after a few years' hiatus and added some new food options. New options include a foot-long French fry, who can resist that, candied fruit covered in a hard sugary syrup, and sushi made to eat on the go. But those in attendance were not just focused on being first in line for the rides or fried dough. Many reflected on Fiesta as a whole and what it means to them. Taylor Johnson and Becky LaTraverse, who called the event the Mardi Gras of Gloucester, were watching their kids go up and down on one of the carnival's many rides. They said seeing the community come out in one place has been their favorite part of coming to Fiesta for over a decade. You go out in town and you see everyone that you know, so it's a great time to see people you don't always see, Johnson said. And they both agreed that the events festivities, of all the events festivities, the Greasy Pole contests are the ones not to miss. The Greasy Pole is one of my favorite things. I bring my friends from outside of town to see it, Johnson said. Gloucester teenagers Alex Rodriguez and Zaid Al-Diawi both said they enjoyed the food and the carnival's rides, but Fiesta has also been a way to connect with the community. It's pretty fun, Rodriguez said of the Warrior ride. There are some moments in the ride where you're up really high and you feel the nerves coming in, but eventually you get used to it. Rodriguez said he was born and raised in the city, and St. Peter's Fiesta means a lot. Not only do I get to hang out with my friends, but it's been a part of my life for about 18 years, he said. For Ala Dawi, who moved to Gloucester in 2021, Fiesta has been a chance for him to branch out into the community. The first time I came to Fiesta was pretty cool. I made a lot of new friends. It's Al-Dawi, is the last name, I believe. That's what he said. Many in attendance have been coming to Siesta for years, including third-generation Gloucester residents Jack McKinnon and Jay Summers, who are carrying out a decades-long tradition of their own. Every Wednesday, we walk down to Fiesta, watch the Seine boat races, we get one drink at St. Peter's Club, and we get dinner together at Oak and Ember, McKinnon said. He said one of his favorite memories from Fiesta over the years was watching the time that multi-time greasy pole champion Salvi Benson proved he still has what it takes. When everybody left, he wanted to make sure everybody knew he was still the champ, so he walks out to the end of it, waves, bear with me a second, goes up and down and dives into the water, McKinnon said. Longtime resident Dominic Spinola brought his friend's 8-year-old daughter, Elizabeth Morency, to the event to share not only the fun side, but the religious aspect as well. I wanted to experience the greasy pole, the Seine boat races, learn about St. Peter and how he's the patron saint of fishermen, Spinola said. It's just a tradition. Fiesta festivities will continue through Sunday, June 28th. Family sues schools over quiet room. It's written by Bobby Grady. The parents of a West Parish Elementary School kindergartner have filed a civil lawsuit against the school committee and some Gloucester Public School staff members over what they say was unauthorized physical restraint and seclusion of their son. Olivia and Scott Rogers are the foster parents to JoJo, a 5-year-old autistic boy with cortical visual impairment. Earlier this year, they raised concerns about a February 9 incident during which they say their son was dragged down the hallway by two staff members, physically restrained and placed in a quiet room with the door held shut for nearly 30 minutes. The family, represented by attorney Mark Randazza, filed suit May 20th against the Gloucester School Committee, Superintendent Ben Lummis, and other district and West Parish employees. In the lawsuit, the family claims there have been at least 5 incidents involving physical restraint of their son and at least 4 incidents involving the use of a quiet room. The family states in the lawsuit they were not properly informed of the use of physical restraint or a quiet room, nor were they allowed under JoJo's individual education plan, they're called IEPs, and behavioral support guidelines. The lawsuit states no physical restraint beyond a light physical guide, if necessary, is permitted. The lawsuit states that the only permitted responses to physical behaviors JoJo exhibits are block and evade, show him zones, visual chart, and, for instance, a red zone for unusual behavior, once calm, prompt functional language such as I need something. Move his emotions from the charted red zone to the yellow zone. Remind him of what he is learning and neutrally redirect him to the current activity and monitor for safety. In a prepared statement to the Gloucester Daily Times, Lummis said, "We are aware of the lawsuit filed by attorney Mark Randazza. We will not comment publicly about an active lawsuit other than to say that we deny the allegations." According to the State Department of Elementary and Secondary Education, physical restraint can only be used after other lawful and less intrusive alternatives have failed or been deemed inappropriate. The department states on its website that physical restraint can be used with extreme caution to protect a student or member of the school community from assault or imminent serious physical harm and to prevent or minimize harm to a student. Charges of wrongful imprisonment, denial of procedural due process, and cruel and unusual punishment are being brought against the defendants. The family is seeking damages, asking the defendants not to use the quiet room and to give them notice prior to any use of a quiet room. Randazza says JoJo does not intend to return to West Parish. According to the lawsuit, the first use of a quiet room for JoJo was believed to be November 11th, with the second being on December 5th. The family was not notified until December 18th. The lawsuit also references other alleged uses of physical restraint and the quiet room on February 4th, twice, February 5th, February 6th, and February 9th. The family claims in the lawsuit they were not properly notified after any of the alleged February instances. Beginning on February 13th, JoJo remained home for 14 days on advice from his doctor, who later concluded JoJo could not return to school until at least July 1st, and that he would require a new classroom with trauma-informed staff. Moving forward, the family would like to see JoJo in an educational environment where he can learn. They're demanding a trial by jury. Library to honor Ferrante. Staircase and plaque to be dedicated Friday. Libraries open doors and bring communities together, State Representative Ann Margaret Ferrante said. The community is invited to a dedication ceremony to honor the legacy of the late state Representative Ann Margaret Ferrante on what would have been her 56th birthday. A plaque and a staircase at Sawyer Free Library will be dedicated Friday, June 26th at 1 p.m. That's tomorrow at 1 p.m. at the library at 2 Dale Avenue in Gloucester. Ferrante, an outspoken advocate for literacy, grew up just a block from the library. As a state representative, she channeled that love of learning into tireless advocacy, playing an instrumental role in securing the funding that made our expanded 21st century library a reality for Gloucester, according to a program statement. Her words at last fall's reopening feel especially meaningful now when she said, quoting now, "The Sawyer Free Library reflects Gloucester's deep commitment to knowledge, creativity, and civic life." As Gloucester's state representative from 2008 to 2025, Ferrante's leadership helped secure support for the library's renovation, expansion, and modernization to ensure future generations would benefit from this vital community resource. On another literacy front, Ferrante spearheaded a two-year effort to have the city join Dolly Parton's Imagination Library, a program which provides free books to children to support early childhood literacy. In 2021, Gloucester succeeded in being among the first communities in Massachusetts to be part of the largest literacy program in the world. The nonprofit Pathways for Children was chosen to oversee this initiative to serve Cape Ann families. As part of Friday's ceremony, the library and City of Gloucester will dedicate the staircase connecting the library's main floor to the children's floor in Ferrante's honor. The staircase serves as a fitting tribute to her lifelong belief in the power of education and opportunity, symbolically connecting the generations of readers and learners while leading to the spaces designed for Gloucester's youngest residents, according to library leaders. The commemorative plaque that will be unveiled reflects Ferrante's lifelong love of reading and her belief in the power of libraries to strengthen communities. The inscription includes the following words: "Ann Margaret grew up steps from this library and spent her career ensuring that it would serve every generation of Gloucester residents. Her legacy lives on in every child who discovers a favorite story within these walls." Fran Aliberti, vice president of the library's board of trustees, highlighted how Ferrante understood that libraries are far more than buildings. "They are engines of opportunity, learning, and civic life," Aliberti said. Her vision, determination, and deep affection for Gloucester helped make this remarkable new library possible. "We are honored to celebrate her legacy and the place she cared so deeply about. Her advocacy made the reimagined 21st century Sawyer Free Library possible. Her love of reading made it personal." And one more quick note on the fiesta: ore carriers needed for Sunday procession. The sight of children, teens, and adults carrying oars donned with the names of local fishing vessels has become a staple of St. Peter's Fiesta procession on Sunday. With more than 100 oars, organizers of the carrying of the oars are looking for volunteers to carry them during the procession, which follows Sunday's outdoor mass in St. Peter's Square. ore carriers. We'll meet adjacent to Oak and Ember at 9 Roger Street between 10:30 and 11:30 a.m. after the Mass. All ages and parents are welcome to participate. Organizers ask carriers to wear a white top or outfit if possible. The Fiesta Committee will provide water for carriers. The oars represent past and present vessels in Gloucester's fishing fleet, as well as their crews and the families that own the boats. More information is available from the organizer, Tom Aiello, who helped revive the tradition in 2002. He can be reached at 508-284-9461. Briny Way, Highview Road, now public ways. It's written by Stephen Hagen, Rockport. Rockport has added two roads to its list of public ways. Briny Way and Highview Road, formerly privately owned, are now the town's responsibility after the select board voted unanimously 4-0 to take control of them by eminent domain. Select board member Ross Brackett was absent for the vote. The vote taken during the board's June 16 meeting means town officials will notify the State Registry of Motor Vehicles and the State Department of Transportation about the road's new status. Neighbors who live along Briny Way and Highview Road asked the town in February to accept them as public ways. The select board at the time voted unanimously 5-0 to refer the proposal to the planning board as part of the public road acceptance process. Town Administrator Mitch Vieira said town officials, including town council and the Department of Public Works, worked for more than a year to get everything aligned to make the roads public. "We've had some considerable back and forth on getting this ready," Vieira said. "This has been the first betterment in probably 15 years. Vieira said the vote was a culmination of two separate town meeting votes. Vieira said the September 2025 town meeting authorized $400,000 in borrowing for taking and improvements of the two roads. The vote from this past April authorized the taking and permanent easements on Highway Road and Briny Way for public way purposes, including utilities and things of that nature. This effectuates that process. We have gone through each of the steps. The paving work has been completed in that neighborhood, and we've got nothing but positive feedback." Former Select Board member Sarah Wilkinson, speaking for neighbors, praised town officials whose work made the roads possible. "It's been a very long process," she said. "We cannot thank the town enough, the DPW, the town administrator's office, the finance office, for all their help in making this go as smoothly as possible. It's been a long time coming, and a lot of people have worked very hard," Select Board Chair Paul Murphy said. "So, congratulations. This is good." Lauded for leadership, Manchester Police earned FBI LEEDA Award. It's written by Stephen Hagen. Manchester by the Sea. The town's police force has been recognized as one that prioritizes leadership, excellence, and professional growth at every level of command. Manchester by the Sea Police Department was recently awarded the Trilogy Award by FBI Law Enforcement Executive Development Association, LEEDA, agency. The award is presented to agencies whose command staff has completed the FBI LEEDA's comprehensive three-tiered leadership program. The curriculum focuses on such areas as ethical leadership, community engagement strategies, organizational effectiveness, implicit bias awareness, emotional intelligence, and strengthening community trust. Earning the Trilogy recognition requires a significant investment of time, effort, and commitment. FBI, let's call it LEEDA, Executive Director Jacques Baptiste said in a prepared statement. "Chief Todd Fitzgerald and the Manchester by the Sea Police Department have embraced that process, demonstrating a dedication to professional growth that benefits both their agency and the community they serve." For his part, Fitzgerald said the effort is multifaceted. "Strong leadership is built through collaboration, accountability, and a shared commitment to serving others," he said. "The FBI LEEDA Trilogy Program challenged us to grow as leaders and as an organization. And this recognition is a reflection of the hard work and dedication of our entire team." FBI LEEDA courses are designed to equip public safety professionals at every rank with practical leadership and management tools. Classes are taught by experienced law enforcement executives from across the country who bring real-world insight and experience into the classroom. Since the inception of the agency Trilogy Award, 273 law enforcement organizations have been recognized for excellence in leadership upon completion of the Command Leadership Supervisor Leadership, and Executive Leadership Institutes. More information about the agency Trilogy program may be found at fbileeda.org. Oldest Home to be Preserved. It's written by Bobby Grady. What is said to be Cape Ann's oldest house will remain preserved after the City Council approved a preservation restriction for the Thomas Riggs Senior House. The Council, during its Tuesday meeting, unanimously approved the restriction, ensuring the Vine Street House cannot be torn down and it cannot be stripped of its historical integrity. Property owner Barbara Lambert, who lives in the house, has been working with Historic New England, which will hold the restriction, to secure it and ensure the house's protection for generations to come. The house was originally built in the 1650s and purchased in 1661 by Thomas Riggs Sr., Gloucester's first schoolmaster and second town clerk, a position he held for 51 years. Today, the house still has many historical elements that date back hundreds of years, including its original square log construction. Most of the house is now a single-story cape constructed in 1705 with a roof from 1753. To make the house livable for the 21st century, Lambert outfitted the house for heat, running water, and electricity by building a separate wing where these modern luxuries were placed. Lambert spent 4 years modernizing the home after she purchased it in 1995 from the Riggs family. Moving forward, Lambert said staff from Historic New England will visit the house yearly to offer expertise on the home's preservation. It gives me ease of mind that the household will remain an important and living document significant to Gloucester no matter who owns it, Lambert said. Here's a My View column by Carl Gustin. Headline, Meeting the Challenge of Affordable Housing. On June 17, Harvard University reported on the nation's, quote, shortage of affordable housing. The same day, Harbor Light Homes described for a substantial audience of donors and interested parties for plans for two affordable housing projects in Gloucester. It was another step in a challenging but successful decades-long journey to bring affordable, accessible housing to residents in 11 North Shore communities. The Harbor report was one of many recent accounts pointing to economic inequities that make it difficult for low- and middle-income families to find housing. Harvard researchers found that nearly half of renter households were cost-burdened in 2024, spending more than 30% of their income on housing. Essex County is not immune. Data on the Essex County Community Foundation website, and that is, the website is impactessexcounty, written as all one word, .org, tracking the health of the region found that renters in Essex County spend 39% of household income on rent, which is higher than state and national levels. It also found that home ownership is becoming increasingly unaffordable and housing isn't the only issue. Essex County is fortunate to have a diverse and growing economy with an abundance of well-run, highly effective nonprofit organizations that attract thousands of volunteers and donors who give willingly of time and financial resources. Many of these nonprofits collaborate on housing affordability and quality of life issues. Legislation helps, but it will take more. A headline in Wednesday's New York Times announced, housing package passed by Congress has wide appeal, but it's no quick fix. It follows passage 2 years ago in Massachusetts of the Affordable Homes Act, providing more than $5 billion to develop affordable housing and zoning reforms. Washington and Boston are paying attention. But the action is in cities and towns where nonprofits address multiple issues affecting housing and the quality of life. Nonprofits get results. Nonprofits are doing their part. The Harbor Light event and another week earlier by Essex County Community Foundation are examples. Both events highlighted the value of meaningful collaboration among nonprofits, community and business leaders, and donors. The two organizations reflect the work of hundreds of nonprofits throughout the country. Harbor Light Home CEO Andrew DeFranza, addressing a large gathering in Gloucester, described two affordable housing projects under development in Gloucester. One will provide 29 units for seniors in cooperation with the Gloucester Housing Authority. The other will provide 62 units for families once the complex process for design, funding, permitting, and construction are complete. Beverly-based Harbor Light's impacts are felt in 11 communities. DeFranza, who holds a master's degree in community economic development and theology, and theology and ethics, said Harbor Light's real estate goals are to make housing economically feasible for both developers and occupants. The organization provides continuing support for economic stability through staff resident service coordinators and partnerships with, for example, Pathways for Children for Early Education and the Open Door for Food Stability. ECCF, on June 11th, hosted some 500 people from throughout the North Shore at Endicott College in Beverly to discuss the state of Essex County. Excuse me. ECCF President and CEO Stratton Lloyd stressed the theme Stronger Together as he talked about inspiring philanthropy that creates long-lasting, meaningful change. Lloyd, who draws on his years as an information technology senior executive and a Harvard MBA, has seen a fourfold increase in ECCF's growth. He's taking a system-based approach, centering the community's voice, piloting innovative approaches, and leveraging long-term philanthropic investments. One example is a five-year, $4 million multi-community commitment to, quote, collaboratively build resilience, prepare for climate-related disasters, and to innovate for long-term sustainability and prosperity. Is there more that can be done? Ask any head of a nonprofit and they'll likely say yes. They know they're making a positive impact, but they also know that challenges are great and growing. As New York Times noted about the legislation, quote, it's no quick fix. ECCF brought together people from throughout the country for its June 11 event. Harbor Light's June 17 event in Gloucester was more focused. But both exemplify how nonprofits engage supporters, identify concerns, review progress, and ask what more can we or should we do? And are there better ways? Perhaps it's time for a wider discussion among experts who study housing and affordability and the leaders of organizations such as ECCF and Harbor Lights who see the issues firsthand. Also included could be regional and local governments that focus on community development and major employers and chambers of commerce that understand the implications for employee recruitment and retention. A starting point might be a structured day-long symposium leading off with experts and professionals most familiar with breadth and depth of the issues, followed by interactive sessions built around defined topics. Bringing together diverse perspectives and encouraging thoughtful engagement often helps advance knowledge leading to better outcomes. It's worth a try. Carl Gustin, the author, is an Essex County resident and columnist and retired corporate and government communication executive. We have time for a quick letter to the editor. Support the Poppy Drive. This Friday and Saturday, members of the Captain Lester S. Wass American Legion Post 3 will be offering red poppies in front of a number of Gloucester businesses, as well as along Stacy Boulevard for donations from the public. The red poppy became a symbol of the sacrifice of lives in war and represented the hope that none had died in vain when World War I soldiers brought home the memory of a barren landscape transformed by wild poppies, red as the blood that soaked the soil. The American Legion poppy has bloomed for the casualties of five wars, its paper petals bound together for veterans by veterans, reminding America each year that the men and women who have served and died for their country deserve to be remembered. The American Legion, established in 1919, is the oldest veterans organization in the U.S. It is has a long and distinguished history, as does the Captain Lester S. Wass American Legion Post 3. The post, as it stands at the end of Washington Street in the shadow of the Joan of Arc statue, reminds all of the sacrifices made by our young women and men to preserve and protect this nation and to keep it free from tyranny and terror. Members of Post 3 are veterans of all eras. The post goal has always been supporting our fellow veterans. So when you see an American Legion member on Friday or Saturday offering red poppies, please help us help those who need our support. To our local businesses, Post 3 would welcome any contributions that you might desire to provide. We are a tax-exempt entity. Donations can also be sent to the Captain Lester S. Wass American Legion Post, P.O. Box 122, Gloucester, Mass., 01931. 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
14: Here's the forecast for the Boston and South Shore area on the Talking Information Center from the National Weather Service. For today, mostly sunny, temperatures in the mid-80s. Overnight, increasing clouds, temperatures in the mid-60s. On Friday, partly sunny, temperatures in the mid-80s. The sun rose this morning at 5:09, setting at 8:25 this evening. 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
17: Hello, and welcome to the Talking Information Center. My name is Vicki. Today is Thursday, June 25th, and I'll be reading the daily news of Newburyport. The first article today is titled, Yankee Homecoming Fireworks Get Big Boost from Local Business Owner, written by Matt Petrie. 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Looking to help celebrate the America 250 with a bang, Yankee Homecoming organizers on Monday announced they are now planning for a larger fireworks show thanks to a $10,000 donation from a local business owner. We are going to be increasing the fireworks display this year due to a generous donation from Mark Audette, Yankee Homecoming Vice President Jason LaCroix said. He chose to make a donation to the fireworks because he wants the 250th to be a big extravaganza. Yankee Homecoming is scheduled from July 25th to August 2nd with a theme of, quote-unquote, home sweet home. Mark Audette, who owns Giuseppe's restaurant on Low Street and The Deck in Salisbury, said he's been in the area since 1990 and has always been a fan of Yankee Homecoming. I never realized that Yankee Homecoming is 100% on their own and that for the fireworks, they have to raise all the money themselves, Audette said. And that is a big chunk of change, so that also inspired me. The fireworks show is set for August 1, beginning at 9:15 p.m. Last year's fireworks display had to be cut from 40,000 to 20,000, which is partly why organizers created a new fundraiser. Organizers were originally budgeting to hit the $20,000 mark again this year, but thanks to Audette's generosity, they are now looking to do more. However, they stressed that the donation does not quell the need for fundraising. We are still fundraising to make the original $20,000 that we had budgeted, LaCroix said. Both LaCroix and Audette stressed that the donation was made as an intended addition to the already planned $20,000 show, not a contribution toward that goal. As a result, LaCroix said if fundraising goes as they hope, the show could eclipse $30,000. If people want to see the $30,000 show, we really need people to buy tickets for the kickoff party, LaCroix said. This kickoff party, set to take place from 5 to 9 p.m. on July 25th. If people want to see the $30,000 show, we really need people to buy tickets for the kickoff party, LaCroix said. This kickoff

open to all ages. Everyone will be marked with wristbands for monitoring their age, and there will be more than 20 brewers. For kids, they will have games such as cornhole and large-scale versions of Jenga and Connect Four. Additionally, organizers are partnering with Haji's too to launch a special fundraising ice cream flavor. The fundraising flavor was expected to be named Tuesday during a community pop-up event at the Low Street Ice Cream Stand and will be available through August 2nd with a portion of sales benefiting the annual fireworks display. Yankee Homecoming will be packed this year with dozens of events. The Support Local contest, Yankee Homecoming Marketplace, and Heritage Tours will all take place during Yankee Homecoming. Other multi-day events include Art of the Bartlett Mall from July 25th to July 26th, the Waterfront Morning Workout Series and Concert Series from July 26th to August 2nd, and the Yankee Homecoming Sidewalk Sales from July 30 to August 1st. On July 25, in addition to the kickoff party, there will be a road rally, a competitive cornhole competition, and the high school battle of the bands. On July 26, there will be the Yankee Homecoming Beginner Cornhole Tournament, as well as, quote, Old Fashioned Sunday. July 27 will feature the Geno Open Golf Tournament, the Yankee Homecoming Volleyball Tournament, and the Kids Talent Show, and the Waiter Waitress Race. On July 28, there will be the Yankee Homecoming Craft Show and Veterans Luncheon. Nursing home concerts and the Generations of Giving celebration will be held July 29th. July 30 will include the Know Your Community event at the Senior Community Center and the U.S. Coast Guard Open House. In addition to the fireworks on August 1, there will also be Family Day at Knock Middle School. Finally, the festivities conclude on August 2nd with the annual Yankee Homecoming Parade. A full calendar of events can be found at yankeehomecoming.com. The next article today is titled, All Fired Up, Salisbury Seniors Compete in an Annual Chili Cook-Off, written by Caitlin D. Salisbury. Local seniors gathered for the annual chili cook-off at the Council on Aging on Wednesday afternoon, with entrants vying for their dish to be named a favorite. The cook-off has been a long-standing event at the Council of Aging, with Executive Director Liz Pettis estimating the COA has held one for 10 to 15 years. Though the event is typically held during the cooler seasons, due to a snowstorm this year, it was rescheduled for the summer. So on Wednesday, four people whipped up their best chili recipes and brought it down to Lafayette Road for a chance to be named either a judge's choice or a people's choice. Fred Knowles, an attendee who took home the People's Choice Award last year, brought his chili made of turkey hot dogs, country-style beans, pineapple, and more. After having fun at last year's, he said he was happy to throw his hat in the ring once more. "I've always enjoyed cooking," Knowles said. "My wife would cook on weekdays, I would cook on the weekends. So I think we had the chili contest last fall, and it was just so fun to do, so I thought I would do it again this year." He also said attending such events

0: are a great way to socialize, which keeps him coming back to the COA. You get to talk with great people, Knowles said. That's why I enjoy getting to talk to different people. After everyone had a chance to eat his and the other entrants' chili, attendees cast their votes for their favorites, and a group of three judges deliberated on their favorites as well. Ultimately, two first-time participants emerged victorious, with Jeff Kuzminer taking the People's Choice Award and Elaine Zeno winning the Judge's Choice Award. Both were awarded with special aprons, and Kuzminer said he was happy to have been chosen. It's always great to win, whether it's the judges of the people or the People's Choice, he said. If you think about it, if it's a People's Choice Award, a lot more people voted than just three judges. So you feel like you kind of hit the sweet spot with people. Similarly, Zeno said she was glad to see attendees enjoy her chili and to be selected as the judge's favorite. It was really nice, she said. Zeno also said the cook-off was her first foray into getting involved at the COA, and that Wednesday's event fit the bill completely. I've been trying to get involved here at the Senior Center, and I thought this would be a great way to start. The next article today is titled, She Knows I'm Her Person, Missing Dog Found After 2 Weeks, by Matt Petrie. After just over 2 weeks of living every dog owner's worst nightmare, Brent Henderson was reunited with his beloved Rottweiler named May on Tuesday, following a search that captivated much of the greater Newburyport. I was overwhelmed. At times I was saying I don't deserve all this, Henderson said, regarding all those who helped reunite him with May. May was found Tuesday in a bush by Merrimack Street and Dove Street, and brought to a Portsmouth veterinarian clinic for evaluation. Henderson, an Amesbury resident, said he first brought home the now 3-year-old rescue Rottweiler around 3 months before she got loose. From day one, she was definitely a dog that's been on her own before, and she's been abused, Henderson said. So I've had to put my love into her, like, big time. She's very cautious about wanting to be friendly and open, but she has a very tough wall. She has her guard up. Over time, with slow and steady progress, she warmed up to him. She loves to go for walks, Henderson said. When asked how May got loose, Henderson said he had been competing in the 5K fitness squirrel run in Quincy on June 6th, and had left her with a friend in Newburyport when she took off. I got a phone call saying that May had escaped through his yard on Merrill Street, and that's when the chase began, Henderson said. He said he went through a myriad of emotions while they searched for her. So I was panicked. I didn't want to leave her in the woods by herself alone, Henderson said. By the 7th day, he said he had run out of tears. But did all he could to remain positive. I always felt she knows my smell, Henderson said. She's been by my side. So I really felt in the back of my head she's just going for a quick little run, and she's going to see me. When we cross paths, she'll come to me. Well, that didn't happen. She was being very elusive. One thing that gave Henderson hope was the amount of support he received, with hundreds of locals volunteering to join the search effort. I actually think there is a little chance for humanity in this day. With the weight of everything overseas and with the government, he said, I'm like, you don't even know me. And they are like, we heard the first cry out from you and we all latched on. It was amazing. Support was offered in all different forms, whether it was local drone pilots, including one from the Newburyport Fire Department, or people searching on foot, or others simply offering him a meal or a phone charger when he needed one. He said many were impressed by how smart May proved to be. They all gathered together and all said the same thing, that she's such an intelligent dog, Henderson said. I was saying she's like a Navy SEAL playing catch me if you can. Former Ward 6 City Councilor Byron Lane, a friend of Henderson, was among those who joined the search effort. This search was just amazing on like so many fronts, just like the community was all involved, Lane said. It was kind of amazing to see how people cared about people they didn't even know. He attested to how evasive May was. She was going to get caught when she wanted to be caught. Or we had to outsmart her, Lane said. Henderson said he finally got the call that she'd been caught Tuesday and quickly made his way up north to Portsmouth to see his dog for the first time in roughly 14 days. She didn't do anything like the little puppy thing and the tail wagging. She just put her head on my hand and I just pet her, he said. Now May is back resting on the couch right by Henderson's side. She is more clingy than she was when I lost her, he said. She knows I'm her person. The next article today is Newburyport Police swear in 3 new officers, also written by Matt Petrie, or Petrie. The Newburyport Police Department bolstered its ranks Wednesday morning with the swearing in of 3 new officers, including the city's first ever pair of siblings. Tristan Vincent, Michaela Vincent, and Stephen Drury all took the oath of office shortly after the ceremony began at 10 a.m. in City Hall. They were joined by their families as well as their new colleagues. It's exciting to see people that are still interested and excited about this profession, and each of us in this room, the officers behind you, are here to welcome you together, City Marshal Matt Simmons said. Michaela and Tristan Vincent, who grew up in Newburyport, said they were thrilled to be tackling their new jobs together. It's always been our goal to work here, so doing it together is an awesome experience, Michaela Vincent said. The 2 siblings, alongside Drury, recently graduated from the Linfield Police Academy together. We had each other for support throughout the whole academy, so to have each other's support on the job is definitely going to be nice, Tristan Vincent said. They said they are excited to get to work patrolling the familiar streets of their childhood and beyond. Just excited to start being able to give back to the community that we grew up in, Tristan Vincent said. Drury said he was a bit newer to the area, having moved to Newburyport a few years ago after meeting his wife. I'm really excited to be part of the team, Drury said. The leadership's great, and I just want to be as best as I can. The 3 will go through a supervised training period to start things off. My job is to be a sponge, learn as much as I can, and learn from senior officers in the department. Just try and be as best I can to serve the community as best I can, Drury said. Simon said it was a great day for him as marshal to be able to welcome 3 new officers, with the Vincent siblings being the first to be sworn in on the same day in the city's history. Definitely a unique situation, especially having them come on at the exact same day, go to the academy together at the exact same time, Simon said. Definitely unique. but happy to have them and really neat to have a family that's interested in law enforcement together. He joked that they will have to refer to them by first initial last name in order not to mix the two up. With the addition of the new recruits, the department is up to 31 full-time officers. This will bring us within one of being fully staffed, Simons said. We do have one pending retirement coming later in July, but we're in a comfortable place right now, and we'll be looking to hire a couple more this summer, which should get us close to full staff. End of article. Our next article is Newburyport awarded Brownfields grant for former Brown school. Boston. U.S. Environmental Protection Agency, the EPA, announced Wednesday the award of a $500,000 Brownfields multi-purpose assessment and cleanup grant to the Merrimack Valley Regional Planning Commission to accelerate the cleanup and redevelopment of polluted sites across the county. The money, along with the $4.9 million in EPA funds already awarded commission, will fund work at the former Brown School in Newburyport, GLAC redevelopment in Lawrence, and the Stephen Mills in Haverhill. EPA also provided $1.5 million in supplemental funding to two high-performing Brownfields revolving loan fund grantees in Massachusetts. With these funds, EPA is investing directly in American communities to clean up and redevelop blighted properties, delivering on the Trump administration's commitment to ensure that clean air, land, and water goes hand in hand with economic growth and opportunity. EPA is focused on delivering practical results that transform contaminated properties into clean, valuable spaces that spark economic growth and that directly benefit American families, said Acting Assistant Administrator for Land and Emergency Management Thomas Croce. Addressing environmental contamination and reusing brownfield properties revitalizes neighborhoods, drives local job creation, and unleashes new economic opportunities. EPA is proud to partner with local communities to ensure they have the cleanest air, land, and water as we power the great American comeback. Two other recipients of the Brownfields money were Northern Middlesex Council of Governments projects in Concord River Corridor in the city of Lowell, the North Balearica neighborhood in the town of Balearica, and Railroad Square in the town of Pepperell and Worcester for 13 Southgate Place, the St. Vincent Hospital Nurses Building, and the Slater Building. Across New England, EPA is helping to transform blighted properties into productive spaces that protect human health and support economic growth and opportunity, said EPA Regional Administrator Mark Sanborn. This funding will help communities assess and clean up contaminated sites so they can be safely redeveloped for housing, businesses, recreation, and other community priorities. EPA's Brownfields program began in 1995, and once these grants are awarded, we'll have provided over $3 billion in grant funding to assess and clean up contaminated properties and return blighted properties to productive reuse. To date, Brownfields investments leveraged more than $45 billion in cleanup and redevelopment. Over the years, the relatively small investment of federal funding was able to leverage from both public and private sources more than 228,900 jobs. Through fiscal 2025, on average, $19.47 was leveraged for each EPA Brownfields grant dollar awarded through multipurpose, assessment, revolving loan fund, and cleanup cooperative agreements. Our next article is Our Neighbor's Table Receives $15,000 Grant. Sincere Foundation recently announced that it has awarded $200,000 in new grants to Our Neighbor's Table and 16 other Massachusetts organizations that address the basic needs of a community, food security, housing stability, and safe spaces. Our Neighbor's Table, which received $15,000, runs free grocery markets in Amesbury and Salisbury, offers weekly community meals, and helps people with SNAP benefits. They have also grown to include markets in Groveland, Merrimack, and Georgetown. This summer, a lot of families will be turning to us to replace the 10 meals each week that free school breakfasts and lunch provide. This generous, sincere foundation grant directly supports our grocery program, helping us provide healthy food like milk, eggs, fruit, snacks, and lunch items to everyone who needs them. Our Neighbor's Table spokesman Will Courtney said, in 2025, Our Neighbor's Table helped 6,900 people and gave out 2.5 million meals in the Lower Merrimack Valley. Its advocacy also helped local families get $90,000 in SNAP benefits, giving the region an important safety net. That year, Sincere Foundation donated $10,000 to Our Neighbor's Table. Since its inception in 2023, Sincere Foundation has awarded more than $1.2 million in grants to nonprofits that seek to break cycles of poverty and social isolation. This latest round of funding includes 7 first-time grant recipients and 10 returning nonprofit partners, which reflects the foundation's commitment to both expand its reach and invest in programs with demonstrated impact. We're proud to support this remarkable group of nonprofit organizations and the essential work they do across Massachusetts, said Rebecca Reiner, Executive Director, Sincere Foundation. Together, these grant recipients reach more than 400,000 residents who face challenges related to food security, housing stability, and access to safe spaces. Their collective impact strengthens communities throughout the Commonwealth, and we are honored to help advance their efforts. Well, that's all the time we have today for the Daily News of Newburyport. My name is Vicki, and today is Thursday, June 25th, and this is the Talking Information Center. Thank you so much for listening.
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9: And coming up next on the Talking Information Center, it's the Providence Journal. 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
10: Welcome. This is Cheryl at the Talking Information Center. Thanks so much for joining me. Today is Thursday, June 25th, 2026. I'm reading from the Providence Journal, and the first article is entitled Cup of Cheer. Providence estimates that 50,000 people have visited the World Cup Fan Zone in Station Park since it opened June 11th, and 7,000 of them turned out when Cape Verde fought Uruguay to a stalemate on Sunday, July 21st. On the other side of downtown, thousands filled 195 District Park 3 days earlier for the Scottish Tartan Army march and party. And aside from a few statues adorned with traffic cones, there has so far been very little public disorder, to say nothing of infectious disease outbreaks or bioterrorism. The weekend was thrilling, capped off last night with a historic game by the Cape Verdean squad. And we had an incredibly healthy amount of members from the Egyptian community last night that came to watch their team, said Joe Wilson Jr., Providence's Director of Art, Culture, and Tourism. It has really exceeded our expectations. The city has mobilized additional law enforcement officers to police the fan zone and various World Cup events. But for the first 10 days, this has really been an extraordinary moment in our city. It's really been heartening to see so many groups who have gathered here at Station Park to cheer on their teams. Providence's Director of Art, Culture, and Tourism so far has said there hasn't really been the need for much intervention. Since June 11th, there have been only two arrests connected with World Cup festivities, both for disorderly conduct around the fan zone, according to spokeswoman Christy DeRees. The ale-soaked Scotland party at 195 District Park, which also drew an estimated 7,000 people, didn't produce any police calls. There's been minimal activity that required a law enforcement stepping in. And I have to say, largely, the Scottish contingency was a delight, said Wilson. They're generous of spirit. They took care of our city. They made sure that they left spaces in the same condition as they found them, or even better. The World Cup vibes were great for the first 2 weeks of the tournament, as was the weather, but that doesn't necessarily translate to good business. The Boston 2026 Host Committee estimated that the tournament would generate more than $1 billion in the region and $330 million in Rhode Island alone. But many remain skeptical. How much will Rhode Island events cost? Wilson said the budget for the PVD fan zone, which is being run by the city, in conjunction with its quasi-independent Providence Tourism Council, is $3 million. The city appropriated $250,000 for the event. Wilson said the hope is for grants, sponsorships, concession revenue to cover the rest of the cost, although there are additional public discretionary dollars that could be tapped if necessary. The city is getting $450,000 for the Fan Zone from Ocean State 2026, the nonprofit set up by state officials to promote the tournament in Rhode Island. Liz Tanner, executive director of Ocean State 2026, said her organization expects to distribute around $1.4 million to various World Cup activities statewide. That money comes mostly from private sponsorships, fundraising, but also $100,000 from the State Commerce Corporation. Commerce Rhode Island is spending $500,000 on the World Cup overall, according to figures from Grace Vohl, spokesperson for General Treasurer James Diosa, who is chair of Ocean State 2026. That includes $100,000 going to the United Way to oversee volunteer activities, $50,000 to the Rhode Island Hospitality Association, and $250,000 to Rhode Island League of Cities and Towns. Added to Providence's spending, that takes the public contribution to at least $750,000. Tanner noted that the PVD Fan Zone is just one of the World Cup events happening during the tournament that her organization is helping fund. Pawtucket and Central Falls have also drawn big crowds to city to watch parties for Cape Verde and Columbia. Economic benefits. Some business owners reacted with disbelief at the $330 million Rhode Island economic impact projections from event organizers in Boston. In the spring of 2025, Diosa had estimated the event could be worth $50 million to the state before Boston consultants decided to bump those numbers up. In an interview during the Argentina-Austria match, Tanner could not vouch for the Boston 2026 projections and said anecdotally that the value of the event varies greatly depending on which corner of the hospitality sector you're looking at. Restaurants that show sports on big screens are cashing in. Establishments with white tablecloths and high-end cuisine may be less so. Hotels and short-term rental operators are also doing well. There's so much going on across the entire state. If anything, we're finding that some people are staying local because there are events locally in their community when there normally aren't, said Tanner. I was at the Coventry Summer Festival. It was absolutely packed. The World Cup has effectively moved up the summer high season well into June, said Tanner. Tourism marketing from national coverage of the Tartan Army, Cape Verde, and other soccer tourism could pay dividends down the line. On Monday afternoon, June 22nd, under a steady drizzle, the crowd at the Fan Zone was noticeably smaller than in previous days, and the absence of the Scots was palatable. But more United States and Cape Verde matches, plus the knockout rounds in Foxborough, Mass., are on the horizon. For the first 10 days, this has really been an extraordinary moment in our city, said Wilson. It's really been heartening to see so many groups who have gathered here at Station Park to cheer on their teams, but more importantly, to be in a community together. Providence water parks, ponds, and other sites are opening up soon. With summer kicking off, Providence's community meals programs will start up soon, and the city pools and water parks will open. The summer meal sites will begin to open on June 29th and will stay open through the start of the school year. The program provides children with free meals from Monday through Saturday at locations around Providence. For many students, school is a reliable source of healthy meals during the academic year, and the Summer Meals program helps ensure children continue to receive the nutrition they need when classes are out. Providence Public Schools Superintendent Xavier Monteflex said when announcing the program's opening. Also at these summer meal sites, DoorDash is providing the city with $25 DoorDash gift cards to be distributed randomly with the free lunches during the summer. Providence Summer Meal Sites. Summer meal sites are as follows: Fagnoli Park, George J. West Park, O'Brien Park, Cranston Street, Tot Lot, Pastore Park, Dexter Training Ground, Wiggins Village, Miguel Luna Park, Major Park, Harriet and Sales Park, Jennifer Riviera Park, Buckland Park, 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Summer should be a time of joy, discovery, and connection, said Superintendent of Parks Wendy Nielsen. Through free meals and creative play in our parks, we are making sure that every child has the opportunity to be nourished, inspired, and surrounded by community. Former Speaker, I am not a quitter. Shirachi to take ethics question to court. Former House Speaker and current Supreme Court applicant K. Joseph Shirachi is taking his fight against an ethics complaint to court after the state's Ethic Commission on June 23rd refused to throw out the case. The Ethics Commission denied Shirachi's motion to dismiss the complaint against him 5-1 before his attorney requested a stay so that he can bring the matter before a judge. The complaint, filed by Roger Williams University law professor Michael Yelnowski, argues that the state's revolving door law, which requires state lawmakers to wait a year before taking another state job, applies to the High Court and Shirachi's application for a seat on it. What's at play? Shirachi's attorney argued that state law exempts Supreme Court appointments as constitutional offices from the revolving door law. Forcing an applicant to wait a year to apply to the high court is unconstitutional. I feel very confident in the law and the precedent, and I'm going to stand by that, Shirachi told reporters, leaving the Ethics Commission meeting. Asked whether he has given any thought to dropping his bid for the high court, he said, "None whatsoever. I'm not a quitter. How did we get here?" Yalnoski's complaint seeks to settle a legal and a political question that has lingered over the statehouse for years. Whether the state's anti-corruption revolving door law prevents, or constitutionally even could prevent, sitting lawmakers from jumping straight to the Supreme Court bench. The revolving door rule was written into the state ethics code and state law in the early 1990s after a series of scandals. No lawmakers applied for a judgeship without waiting a year until 2020. When Senate Judiciary Committee Chairwoman Erin Lynch Prada did so while arguing an exemption for the Supreme Court. She sought an advisory opinion from the Ethics Commission. When the commissioner's prosecutor argued that she should wait a year before applying, the commissioners voted to reject his opinion, but not to issue any alternative opinion. That paved the way for Lynch Prada to be appointed to the High Court, where she may now have the opportunity to clear a path for Shirachi while blessing her own legal argument. Although Shirachi's legal defense Tuesday focused on Supreme Court appointments, it was broad and called into question whether aspirants to lower courts might also have a case. The revolving door law is unconstitutional. Arguing against the motion to dismiss, Ethics Commission prosecutor Jason Grammett described the Supreme Court revolving door decision as monumental. You think that you're answering the question, can a sitting legislator, the Speaker of the House, move directly to the Supreme Court? Grammett said, and that is what you're answering today. But it sounds to me like the next question, which will be right on the heels of this, depending upon how you answer it. Well, what's stopping a legislator from moving to the Superior Court? If the revolving door law is unconstitutional, what about the rule requiring justices to be lawyers or residents of the state? Restrictions that are not in the Constitution. Commissioner Emma Peterson asked defense attorney Thomas Dickinson. It's so outlandish, said Dickinson. Might that non-lawyer, if they filed in Superior or Supreme Court arguing, hey, I have a right to be considered. Maybe they're right. I don't know. The arguments. The revolving door law's applicability to Supreme Court appointments involves separate, sometimes overlapping sections of the Constitution, state law, and ethics regulations. Much of the legal battle has revolved around the words seeking or being elected, contained in a statutory exemption to the one-year waiting period that says nothing shall prohibit a state-elected official from seeking or being elected for any other constitutional office. First, Lynch Prada and now Shirachi argued the Supreme Court is a constitutional office established by the state constitution. So the exemption from the one-year wait applies to anyone seeking a place on it. On Tuesday, Grammett argued that although the Supreme Court is a constitutional office, the exemption only applies to those constitutional offices you can be elected to, including governor, lieutenant governor, treasurer, attorney general, secretary of state, not appointed positions. Ethics Commission member Frank Seninri cast the dissenting vote, arguing the fact that the word or in seeking to being elected to means the exemption applies to all constitutional office seeking, even if being elected isn't involved. None of the members of the current Ethics Commission were on the commission in 2020 for the Lynch-Prada vote. Dickinson also argued the fact that vocal opponents of the Lynch-Prada decision did not appeal it in 2020, and the lawmakers, including Shirachi, did not take any action to clarify the noted ambiguities in the Revolving Door Act, signs that the commission acted correctly back then. He also praised Lynch-Prada, who he said had served with distinction since her controversial appointment. After the meeting, Yalnosky said he was not surprised the case would be decided in court. "I think it is the right result from the commission, and if the commission was going to rule against Speaker Shirachi, it was always going to end up in court," he told reporters following the meeting. The revolving door law was put in place to prevent lawmakers from trading policy decisions in exchange for state jobs. Shirachi is one of five applicants to fill the Supreme Court seat of the retiring Justice Maureen McKenna Goldberg. The Judicial Nominating Commission is slated to interview all five on July 28th. Today in history. Today is Thursday, June 25th. On this date in 1876, in protest of a U.S. government order to return to their reservations amid a broader conflict over the Black Hills of what is now South Dakota, about 2,000 Native Americans brought together by Sitting Bull defended land rights at the Battle of Little Bighorn, killing Army Lieutenant Colonel George Custer and over 250 7th Cavalry Regiment soldiers under his command over 2 days in what's now Montana. About 8,000 Lakota Sioux, Northern Cheyenne, and Arapaho people had come to camp along the Little Bighorn River that year after the Army ignored a treaty and moved to seize the Lakota Reservation. 1924, Rosalind Walter, who later became known as a major philanthropist and the nation's first Rosie the Riveter, was born in Brooklyn, New York. At age 19, Walter was hired by Vought Aircraft Company as one of many women whose hard work supported industries in America that were critical to the U.S. military as World War II raged abroad. Walter was featured in a newspaper column that led lyricist Red Evans and composer John Jacob Loeb to write a patriotic song called Rosie the Riveter that spawned posters, ads, and magazine covers, art featuring other women promoting American strength and determination. 1941, President Franklin Delano Roosevelt issued an executive order that prohibited racial and religious discrimination in defense industries and federal agencies. 1947, Contact first published The Diary of a Young Girl, the journal of Anne Frank's experience that began when she was 13, about 3 weeks before she and family members went into hiding for 2 years from the Nazis who occupied the Netherlands during World War II. 1950, North Korea started the Korean War by crossing the 38th parallel, invading South Korea with support from the USSR. Later, China added support to North Korea. U.S. President Harry S. Truman soon ordered naval and air support for South Korea as part of a U.N. Security Council-led police action that also urged a ceasefire. About 2.5 million people died over 3 years of fighting, including over 33,000 battle deaths of U.S. service members. When Saucott's Diamond Hill Road Bridge closing June 26th for 2 months. One Saucott, the Diamond Hill Road Bridge in Woonsocket is closing on June 26th and will remain closed for 2 months. The bridge, which goes over the Peters River, near the border with Massachusetts, is set to be replaced. The detour will take a maximum of 10 minutes, according to a news release from the Rhode Island Department of Transportation. The bridge, built in 1926, carries 11,500 vehicles per day. The replacement is part of a five-bridge replacement project in Woonsocket, totaling $22.7 million. Signage will be put up for pedestrian detours. The detour will send traffic onto Social Street, then Cumberland Street, then Cass Avenue to Herbert Avenue to Winthrop Street and St. Leon Avenue. Trucks will follow a different detour route from Cass Avenue to Mendon Road, then back to Diamond Hill Road. Woonsocket residents may find other routes more convenient based on their origin and destination. Diamond Hill Road is a busy connector road across the northern part of the city, linking Social Street and Mendon Road, according to the release. In national news, judge rules against ICE arrest in courthouses. A federal judge in California issued an order blocking the Trump administration from arresting non-U.S. citizens at immigration courthouses and limiting how long non-citizens can be held at short-term facilities. The June 23rd order from U.S. District Judge P. Casey Pitts came in response to a case brought in the Northern District of California over immigration and customs enforcement, arresting non-citizens attending immigration court proceedings. The case challenges the agency's practice of holding non-citizens for sometimes days in facilities without a bed or other adequate accommodations. In a 71-page order, Pitts slammed the Trump administration's policy of making arrests at immigration court as having a chilling effect that threatened to undermine the nation's immigration system. He dismissed arguments that immigrants with solid legal cases had nothing to fear from the Trump administration's directive to make arrests at courthouses. The proper functioning of the immigration system depends on such non-citizens attending their scheduled removal proceedings, Pitts wrote. Thus, the chilling effect of courthouse arrest could undermine the proper enforcement of immigration laws, even if it affected only non-citizens likely to be removed at the end of the process. Pitts also noted witnesses testified that the Trump policy of holding immigrants in facilities meant for only 12-hour detention had resulted in inhumane conditions. Non-citizens have testified about similar conditions at temporary ICE detention facilities around the country. According to court filings, ICE dispensed of its previous policy limiting detainment in short-term facilities to 12 hours in June 2025. The agency's new policy allowed detainees to be held for up to 72 hours or longer in short-term facilities. Well, that ends our segment for this day. Thanks again for joining me, and I wish you a wonderful week ahead.
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11: Here's the forecast for the Boston and South Shore area on the Talking Information Center from the National Weather Service. For today, mostly sunny, temperatures in the mid-80s. Overnight, increasing clouds, temperatures in the mid-60s. On Friday, partly sunny, temperatures in the mid-80s. The sun rose this morning at 5:09, setting at 8:25 this evening. 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
18: Hi, everyone, and welcome once again to In Perspective. I am Bob Branco. Good to be with all of you today. This is episode 469, dated Friday, June 19th, 2026. Happy Juneteenth, everybody. Before we continue, allow me to introduce my good friend, colleague, and co-host for this program, Peter O'Toole. Peter, what's going on?
20: I am currently in a campground in southwest Oregon. It's cloudy and sort of chilly, and I am missing my jalapeno brat as we speak, but I'm happy to do this because I'm happy to be part of the show. And if you hear some ambient noise out the window, it's because I have grandkids here, and they're having a great time, and I'm glad to be here.
18: Well, when we're finished, you can have that appetizer or whatever you call it, broth, whatever you want to call it.
20: That's right.
18: Anyway, before we continue, I just want to report the weather here. It's a nice day today, 70s, close to 80. We're going to have a nice, dry, seasonable weekend here in southern Massachusetts. Allow me to thank those people who make it possible for In Perspective to be made available. We start out with Raymond Gay, our producer. Thank you for what you do. I also want to thank our media sources for airing us when they do. Thanks so much. Also, Peter from Canada, thank you for posting our programs on your chat boards. We appreciate that. 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
20: Merci, Jackie.
18: I want to say hi to Trish, who's our host for today's program, along with Brad, who is our streamer. And because we are being streamed live, let me give out my email address for those people who would like to write us, tell us what they think about our program. It's bobbranco93@gmail.com. bobbranco93@gmail.com. We have with us once again John Gizzi, a Newsmax columnist. He's back on our program to talk about whatever's on your mind and his mind.
21: Mm-hmm.
18: John, welcome back to our program. It's great having you.
21: Always glad to be here, Bob, and I look forward to the discussion, as usual.
18: Well, I think one of the things I would like to start out by asking you, and this is a hypothetical question, when are we going to have peace in the world again?
21: Well, I could answer that I don't do hypotheticals, but because one never knows what will happen. People ask me, who'll be elected president in 2028? I have no idea.
18: Well, then it's not hypothetical. It's a good question. Let's put it that way. When are we going to have peace in this world?
21: Well, let me point out, right now, looking at the genesis of the Memorandum of Understanding, it appears as though, for a time at least, there will be peace in the Middle East. Now, of course, peace in the Middle East sounds almost like an oxymoron, and it certainly changes over different Memorandum of Understanding. It appears as though, for a time at least, there will be peace in the Middle East. Now, of course, peace in the Middle East sounds almost

0: election for president, and it will be a very dramatic change from the recent past. Peru just had a close election, one of the closest elections in the history of electing one's leaders. The country moved on without violence or anything beyond peaceful protest. I would say that Kyiv and Ukraine is, and Moscow in Russia are turbulent places these days. But at the same time, one gets the impression that this may be coming to a conclusion. The Russian economy is near toppling at this point. President Putin is having to rely on arm twisting of oligarchs and the raising of fees and certain taxes in order to keep the government run while much of the economy is devoted to a war that they're clearly not winning after more than 4 years. I suspect we may see peace in that part of the world sooner rather than later.
1: But you also have Lebanon, Hezbollah, Israel. That's still boiling.
0: Hezbollah and Israel, for now at least, have agreed to halt their respective bombing of one another. How long that lasts, I don't know. But I can say that as of today, their guns are silent on both sides.
2: John, let's go back to Russia and Kyiv Ukraine for a second. It feels to me that the whole issue of how you fight wars are changing as we speak. And what I'm thinking about, is the whole drone thing. I mean, the Russians, destroyed one of Ukraine's, shrines, and the Ukrainians responded by hitting Moscow. Who would have thought this would be possible? And you sort of indicated that that you hope that peace would happen, and it might very well, but it sure doesn't seem that way now. They seem to be escalating both sides.
0: I would tend to differ with you, Peter, on that, with respect. And here's why. Who would have thought that Ukraine, which 4 years ago was turning to the free world, to the Western Europe, to the United States and other places for help from anywhere. And now 60% of the drones that are used in the Ukraine-Russo war are manufactured in, guess where? Ukraine.
2: Ukraine, yep.
0: And they are also working closely with Israel on drones as well. The fact is that here is a small country, not even a member of NATO or the European Union, that is developing on its own as a powerhouse in Europe. As the old saying goes, who would have thought?
2: Yeah.
0: That's why when Russia did hit a shrine, they were able to hit back right away. Yes, the nature of warfare is changing in the sense that a country that throws itself into building a defensive and offensive mechanism can succeed and do so quickly. I do believe.
2: And inexpensively, right? Mm-hmm. These drones don't cost a lot of money, as I understand it.
0: No, they don't.
2: They're relatively cheap.
0: Yeah. I recently had dinner with a Ukrainian businessman, someone who specializes in wind energy, and he's had some of his plants and some of his windmills destroyed by Russian drones. He does not like President Zelensky at all, but like a lot of Ukrainians, he said that's the man in charge right now, and he is behind him, but only until he finally gets the war ended. And this same gentleman is very optimistic about the ending of the war.
2: And I hope he's right. I just, it feels so different. You know, I never would expect anybody attacking Moscow. I would have thought that would have happened even a year ago.
0: Yeah.
2: That was impossible.
0: Factor.
2: And now you have.
0: Yeah.
2: Go ahead.
0: Here's one other factor, a postscript I would add to it. Vladimir Putin. And this has been reported in the Financial Times, the New York Times, and other sources. Is increasingly reclusive. He operates.

0: operates during the day in a bunker. He sleeps in different residences by night. This is someone who clearly does not sleep well, and he is uncertain about the future of the war that he started. Also remember, he barely survived a coup d'etat earlier in the war, which almost would have led to Russia suing for peace with Ukraine. It did not happen, of course, and the coup plotter eventually died in a mysterious plane crash. But that said, there are those in Russia who are not enamored with the leadership of their president.
1: I just thought, you're right. There seems to be possibilities for peace. But right now, you know, there seems to be, and usually often what happens is there is an uptick in violence before the actual peace happens. So let's hope that that's the case here too. I want to sort of pivot to what's going on in Iran, because I think the Iranians are doing the same thing to us that the Ukrainians are doing to the Russians with those drones. You know, it's easy for them to attack ships and our bases, and are easier with those drones. And it's making our lives a lot more difficult. Mm-hmm. I mean, the U.S. Military more complicated.
0: All right. There's a couple of things to remember with this. Number one, with the memorandum that's come out, the memorandum of understanding, the hold on ships and others by Lloyd's of London and other outsiders has been loosened at this point. You're going to have a lot more going through the Straits of Hormuz. As for the attacks on the U.S., okay, that is an unfortunate situation, but this is what happens in war. 13 Americans were killed. I would just point out that in training exercises, an average of 200 American servicemen are killed each year. Any death is sad in war, but I would just say, look at the overall picture of it. It is true that Iran has learned from Ukraine. In fact, there are magazine articles in Iran in which they write about how Ukraine was able to develop drone technology enough and hold back a much larger oppressor. The parallels are almost eerie between Ukraine fighting Russia and Iran fighting the United States. All things considered, let's see how this agreement works out. And more than that, remember, and this was not reported to a great extent, the protests against the regime right up till 2 days before February 28th and the initial bombing in Operation Epic Fury were growing. No matter how much the government tried to put them down, they kept coming to the streets, tearing down statues. They even renamed a street in front of a government building, Donald Trump Avenue. And those protests continued after the bombing. We don't know about it because the internet was shut down by the regime along with its stock exchange. Not exactly a good move when it comes to the economy. But I can assure you, people in the diaspora community said the protests continued, the downing of statues of the Ayatollahs occurred, and will still occur right now.
1: We will see. The one thing that we've talked about on the show before has to do with Iran and their nuclear program. Mm-hmm. It's really hard to know what it looks like. What do they have? And to be perfectly blunt, I don't see how we can prevent them from getting the nuclear weapon. I just don't see it. I mean, if you look at Ukraine again, one of the reasons they got into the trouble they got into is because they gave up their nuclear weapons in return for protection. And we know what happened. So I hope that we can find a way of you know, nobody wants Iran to have nuclear weapons. No. But I don't know how we make that happen.
0: No, and again, I still say it's what will happen. Barack Obama could not do it with the agreement that he had. We will see about the current agreement. I'm not optimistic at all, Peter, because the Iranians don't argue any agreement. But I'm also a believer that as long as protests continued and as long as there's opposition, that we may one day be dealing with a new government, and that the point about nuclear weapons will be moot because this is a government that will cooperate with the Western world. One other thing on that is that I've been in discussions and I've been meetings with the diaspora community, and one of the things that was made clear is that the people who protest in the street, rather than the exiles around the world, will comprise a new government when and if that happens. As Gideon Saar, the Israeli foreign minister, once told me in response to a question about this, the regime change will not come from the skies, but from the streets. And I talked recently to the coach of the Iranian women's football team. That's right. She flies back just to coach the girls, and as she puts it. And she tells me if they broke open a prison in Tehran, they'd have a whole cabinet there.
1: It is my understanding, John, that if the agreement works out between the United States and Iran, there is going to be a 60-day period for other things to be ironed out. Could you explain the details about what's going to happen in those 60 days, or what could happen in those 60 days if everything proceeds as was meant to?
0: Yes, exactly.
2: Let me frame the question a little bit differently, because I think it's important. Sure. I think Bob's question is a good one, but what I'm curious is, what is the best that could happen if everything goes smoothly in the next 60 days? What that might look like? We don't have to talk about what the worst look like, because we know what that already is, I think, for the most part. If things went reasonably well, what would happen that would be good?
0: Well, for starters, there would be no drones in the air. Tehran would not be hit with drones, nor would Lebanon be hit with drones, nor would Israel been hit. In other words, a ceasefire would be just what it is, a ceasefire. I would also add that what will happen in the coming days is that there will be the Straits of Hormuz opening up. The mines, if there were any laid, and there's some skepticism about that, will be assuredly removed, and commerce will continue in that part of the world. The other things to think about are that Iran will cease trying to work and spread terror throughout the world. And quite frankly, remember, the regime is on life support because this time it was not able to call on any allies. Syria's government, formerly very convivial with Tehran, was overthrown, and the strongman Bashar Assad fled to Russia. The Houthis, no longer a factor there. The only person they could count on, of course, Hezbollah, the only group I should say they could count on, Hezbollah, whom they give orders to, essentially, and then Russia and China, both of whom are a little busy these days with other things. Hence the precariousness of the regime, even after all those days of bombing.
2: Yeah, no, you could argue ways situation, because there are certainly some we have problems as far as this is concerned. Not the least of which is people in this country generally didn't like that we got in this war in the first place.
0: No,
2: so the support
0: true.
2: Is not particularly strong here, and there's an election coming up in 2026, and you know, with the gas price and everything else, we do have issues, on our side that are complicated, and all we could do, I think, is to see what happens in the next 60 days.
0: Right. One thing, gas prices are dropping right now. I agree
2: with you
0: totally. If they were what they were 3 weeks ago, it would be very, very dangerous for Republicans. I was having breakfast with someone in the energy business, and out the window we could see a gas station with the prices of gasoline. And this fellow said, if those are the prices on Labor Day, the Republicans are doomed. Well, they're not the prices today. And I took a look at the market a little while ago. It's doing fine.
2: Go ahead. I think,
3: I think the average gasoline price in this country right now is about $4.05.
4: Right. $3.99 as of this morning.
0: I was in Michigan last week, and a Republican political consultant told me, if on the eve of the election, gas is $3.50 per gallon, Republicans will be fine. So they're getting close to that.
2: So I want to talk about one more foreign issue, which we talked about last time you were here, and that was Cuba.
0: Yes.
2: You know, we are still hosting a blockade there, as best as I understand it, and Cuba's not doing especially well government-wise. What are you hearing might happen next?
0: Well, I want to tell you something, and I'm going to use the opportunity, Peter, and the program to reveal this. A week ago, I got a call from a friend who wanted to come by and bring someone from the Cuban embassy here. Let me tell you that the Cuban embassy, its ambassador and staff, are very anxious to talk to American reporters who are not going to be dismissive of them and give them a cold shoulder. They get dismissed by people in Congress, by the State Department, Secretary Rubio being the first Secretary of State of Cuban heritage, and they know they're not exactly the most popular kids in town. The diplomat told me they were looking for members of Congress who would be friendly, who would at least listen to them and talk about some kind of an agreement. I do know they were trying to reach President Trump few weeks ago, and it was suggested they call the Fanjul family, who are Cuban exiles, very prominent in the Florida business and social communities, and supporters of President Trump. The idea was that while they may not like the Cuban government, they wouldn't turn down a call from the Cuban ambassador, and this would start a back channel to the White House from Cuban Americans and the Cuban diplomats. And no, the family would not do it. And there was no connection. All these things together may not sound important, but what they demonstrate to me is that the Cuban government or its representatives in the United States are trying anything to be heard by the government and try to make some kind of an agreement.
2: I'm real, who knows what that agreement would look like? I know you're, you know, this is not your area of expertise, but what might an agreement look like?
0: An agreement with Cuba? Yeah. Again, that's something
2: I'm not
0: going to speculate on. I think it might be that you would allow the present government to remain in power, but there would have to be free elections at one point, and you would have to open the prisons that are there, and all things based on human rights before any kind of trade or business could be resumed with Cuba.
2: I guess what I'm pondering is what's going on in Venezuela he got the president out of the country. He's in jail waiting for a trial or whatever. And now we have this vice president who is playing ball with us, it seems to me. She's allowing us to dictate terms of how they go. Yet, I'm not hearing much about social justice or, you know, freeing prisoners or any of that kind of stuff. I wonder if something might happen in Cuba.
0: Well, in Venezuela, let me just add a postscript. They are opening up the prisons. Sure. They will probably have elections next year. I can tell you, and I learned this when I was in Colombia recently, Dulce Rodriguez, the president, Nicolas Maduro's vice president, is not going anywhere. I'm sure you see Maria Machado, who should have been elected president last time until the Maduro government kept her off the ballot. She's been awarded the Nobel Prize. She insists she's the rightful occupant of the presidency.
1: Angel, leave.
0: What?
1: Sorry, go ahead. My grandkid is bothering me. Okay. He's left. Go ahead.
0: Right. I can tell you from the highest sources, Dulce Rodriguez is going nowhere. She'll remain as president the rest of the year and next year. Why? Venezuelan oil is coming into Texas at the ports there. And this is all that the administration cares about at this point.
1: Right.
0: Now,
1: right.
0: Prisons are being opened. People are coming out. But there is no rush to make Maria Machado president. If she runs in a campaign again next year and is elected, that's another story.
1: It just isn't clear to me, and maybe I'm not being fair to President Trump, that restoring human rights and democracy is not his top priority in anything. You know, he wants business to, you know, go back to the way it was in the 1950s, to be sort of exaggerated a little bit. But I don't think human rights is a big deal for him.
0: Most people say he's a transactional person. In other words, you get rid of Maduro and you put him on trial, and in turn, Venezuela starts doing business with the United States, and something comes out of it.
1: Right. Well, we'll see. So I want to do a pivot before I throw it open for questions. When you and I talked a couple of weeks ago, we talked about what was going on in California with the
0: Yes.
1: Los Angeles and the government, sort of complex all that. So you speculated that I can't remember the Republican's name in the city of Los Angeles might make the final cut. He ended up not doing that.
0: Spencer Pratt.
1: Give us a sense of, yeah, Pratt, thank you. He didn't quite make it. What is your sense of what went on
4: and
1: what might happen in the future? And also, you think that's what happened?
4: Oh, without a doubt. I mean, the ballots kept coming in, you know, how long after?
1: Hold on. I want to hear Mr. Gizzi's response.
0: Let me tell you, Peter, that Spencer Pratt was in second place initially, and then as ballots come in, he fell to third place. Now, someone sent me a copy of the Los Angeles Times from November of 1966, 60 years ago. And the headline is, Reagan elected governor by 1 million votes. This is Wednesday morning after the vote. So I am wondering, if the votes could be counted overnight 60 years ago, why does it take 2 weeks? Put another way, when I was an observer of the election in Colombia, I asked if they had absentee ballots or early voting, such as in the United States. I got a flat no from officials. No absentee voting, no early voting. You want to vote? You show up between 8 to 4 Sunday. That's when they have elections because people have the day off. You vote on a paper ballot. It is counted right there, and you can have observers from all the campaigns. They send in the results to an election center, and guess what? The polls closed at 4. I knew the results at 7 and went out and had a steak. I don't understand why it takes 3 hours to count and declare a winner in Colombia and 3 weeks in California.
4: I was going to say,
3: We should have elections on the weekends, generally speaking, in this country. That's been talked about by some radio people.
0: Well, also former UN Ambassador Andrew Young was chairman of a committee to change the election date to Sunday.
3: Interesting.
4: Well,
0: so, you know, that has support here in the United States, and I agree with you on it.
3: Yes.
1: I just want to one quick on the Gizzy. Part of the reason that the votes took so long to count California is they allow people to mail their ballots the day of the election, and they give mail a week to arrive. And there is a reason why the votes took so long to count. You may not like that policy. That's a whole other conversation. Mm-hmm. It seems to me it's a reasonable explanation as to why it took so long to count those ballots.
0: Mm-hmm. No, I don't like the policy.
1: John?
0: You're right. And as I said, if 60 years ago they knew who was elected governor and by what margin the next morning, I don't see why it's an improvement to have people mailing in ballots and then taking a week or two or three to count them. I don't call that progress.
3: That makes no sense. It takes hours to resolve a federal election in this country. This is kind of weird.
0: Mm-hmm.
1: Well, I guess the presidential 2020 and become or have a little or you know it's involved and see
3: where Peter, your signal is off, Peter. Right. I don't know what's happening with your signal. What I would like to do in the meantime is turn our program over to our participants. And before we do that, I want to say hi to two faithful listeners, Becky Frankie Berger and Pauline Ohadi. Thank you very much for listening.
5: Go ahead, Mitch.
3: Mitch from Southern Cal.
5: Mm-hmm.
3: Yes, go right ahead, Mitch. Hello.
6: Good afternoon. And it is clear, John is someone who leans conservative, that there is a very clear lack of agreement within the conservative community. A couple of conservative commentators with whom I listen fairly often have a totally different view of the potential agreement, the memorandum of understanding, and I tend to side with them.
0: Mm-hmm.
6: Everybody has on the right has complained about and with some justification Obama's previous agreement with Iran. What we're seeing and hearing about this MOU, it really doesn't look like it's an improvement at all. You talk about the fragility of the Iranian government. The day after the war was begun, my wife and I were in a paratransit vehicle, and the driver was an Iranian exile, and he couldn't have been more excited about the possibility of the overthrow of the Ayatollah. The government there now is stronger, not weaker, than it was. The people had their chance to take control the first week. They weren't able to do it. The crackdown, the Revolutionary Guard, doubled their efforts. The people were totally kept from doing any serious damage. The government now, and now they're going to get billions of dollars in the money that we had kept from them. Things aren't going to get better. There is no nuclear agreement. Honestly, you know, Donald Trump's reputation as a negotiator it doesn't cut any ice with most of us, because most of us, whether we supported the war or didn't, and I did, most of us are seeing a document that is not worth the paper it's written on. In 60 days from now, nothing will be accomplished other than, for better or worse, the few folks that are supporting this war in this country are going to be even more in the minority than we are now. Donald Trump has not done anything to polish his reputation as a negotiator, and it's really unfortunate because there was an opportunity for regime change there. There was an opportunity to make bloody well sure that the nuclear material that was there and still is there was removed, and that's just not going to happen. And I hope, Bob, that in 3 months or so you have John back, because
5: yes.
6: I want to hear John justifying how nothing did change, even though this was supposed to be a turnaround time. So those are my comments about the situation.
3: Thank you, Mitch. John, any response before we move on to our next participant?
0: Yes, and thank you, Mitch, for the question and for the details that you laid out here. A couple of points I would just say with great respect. Number one, when you talk about the $300 billion that are going to go in this fund for Iran, not a penny of this will be from taxpayers in any countries. These will be individual and voluntary donations, mostly from the Abraham Accord nations, the Emirates, for example, and Saudi Arabia. And when they put money in, it never comes as just a gift. It's going to be with some influence and some outreach to Iran that could finally complete the regime change. I'm sure those countries would like it that way. Now, as for the uprising that was there, something I covered very closely and talked to the diaspora community about. On February 28th, in my neighborhood in Washington, D.C., there was a long march going down the streets, and Iranians living in the United States had a sign, "Thank you, President Trump, for killing Khamenei." They said the protests were working, but admittedly, people told me, they just could not depose the regime. They were hopeful that the bombing would help the protesters do that. Gideon Rockman, writing in the Financial Times, pointed out that you can tell the staying power of an autocracy by their willingness to kill their own people. And, of course, the reports from Tehran are that IRGC troops were going into hospitals and shooting people who were wounded from the protests right in their hospital beds. They also had people arrested who were protested, put on trial, and hanged all the while they were fighting in the war that began February 28th. Yes, it's a hard regime. I'm not sure it's stronger, though, because one sees a chain of command that gets down to younger people, less experienced people, very much the way Germany at the end of World War II was. So I'm not sure about the staying power of the regime at all. I hope that answers some of your questions.
6: Well, as I said, I hope you're back in 3 months, because we'll talk about this further. I wish I were optimistic. I wish I were as optimistic as you. Unfortunately, I'm not. Thanks a lot. Take care.
3: And Mitch, we'll do our best to make that happen.
6: Okay, very good.
3: As long as it's agreeable with Mr. Gizzy here.
2: Oh, absolutely. Will.
3: Okay. All right.
2: Can you all hear me?
3: Yes, we can hear you, Peter. You sound pretty good.
2: Can you all hear me?
7: And we do have another hand.
2: Go ahead.
3: Go ahead. Peter, what do we have?
7: Peter, we can hear you. Kevin is next.
3: All right, Kevin, welcome.
4: Thank you. Am I unmuted?
3: Yes, you are.
4: Terrific. Well, Joel, fine. I didn't have the pleasure of hearing your introduction, but I really appreciate your informed comments and insights. I think you touched on several important points. Let me just start with at home here with the elections. You know, I'm 100% in support of the Save America Act, and California's a perfect example of why we need that. You know, in France, there's 66 million voters. They have the count by the end of night. California has 39.5 million, and it's never. In fact, I have a friend just moved from California. I'm in Idaho. But he just moved from California. He's from England. He's a legal. He is legal and a national citizen here, but or not a citizen, but a legal immigrant. And but he went to get his driver's license, and they automatically enrolled him as a Democrat to vote. And he went back and had to argue with them to take him off. He said, look, I'm not eligible to vote. You know, I'm not a U.S. citizen yet. And they argued they did not want to remove him from the voter rolls. And that's part of part of the example of. But anyway, regarding Iran, I think you touched on this a little bit with Venezuela, I think. I think there's some dramatic changes there, clearly. I think they're a long, long time from acquiring a nuclear weapon there now. So I think that issue has been addressed. Was it a wise decision to go in there? Well, that is certainly, I think, debatable. And I think we were led somewhat down a primrose.
5: This has left the meeting alert.
4: Primrose path by Israel intelligence, maybe. But the fact of the matter is,
5: 5:42 p.m. Three notifications.
4: Now,
5: Belinda Collins, community hosts. Thanks, Julie.
4: And I agree with you. I think it's yet to be seen because of that and other reasons, we still could see the stories, the chapters of the story have not been written yet on what it's going to look like as far as an administration or the future ruling authorities there. And so because of that, they are hanging on, I think, by a thread, they are GC. And so they've kind of burnt many of their allies. I mean, they attacked United Arab Emirates and Dubai and Saudi Arabia and some of these allies. But I think one of the things that Trump has been skilled at, and it's worked as far as the Abraham Accords, I think it's working in Venezuela, is he really begins the interaction of economic interests and bringing people together with shared economic interests. And I think that's what really brought the Abraham Accords together, even the Gaza situation together. And the door is open for Iran in that regard. Of course, it's open now in Venezuela. I think that door may be, as part of you pointed out, negotiations possibly in the future with Cuba. So that is one avenue of diplomacy, I think, that Trump is very effective at. And I think that will create some bridges and some common interests that way. And that could bring some of the changes as far as leadership in some of those countries eventually down the road, too. But I appreciate your comments. I don't see everything the same, but I think you have some very good insights. And I'm just interested a little more about you. I'm sorry I missed your introduction, but you're very well informed, and I appreciate your comments.
2: Thank you, Kevin.
0: Thank you very much.
3: Any response, John?
0: I would just have to say that one cannot judge the outcome of situations like this immediately.
2: Right.
0: I hesitate to make very decisive conclusions unless I can have a corollary to it. This might not happen if a new regime comes to power. There might be more terror and more retribution against the people, depending on who actually is in charge now. All of that, there's so many other circumstances that come up. Put another way, who would have thought the Houthis would be essentially out of the picture in Yemen, or that the Assad family would be sent packing in Syria? For that matter, there's a new president in Syria that Israel and the United States appear to be getting along with. He's also a former Al-Qaeda terrorist. I happen to believe that, as the historians Will and Ariel Durant said, that if you have a world with Jesus Christ and Attila the Hun, the advantage goes to Attila the Hun. There's more bad people than good people in the world. So I'd say the jury is out on him. All of these are little things, little circumstances, bumps in the road. So I hesitate to say decisively what will happen, but we can have some very cordial discussions, and this has certainly been a cordial discussion, on what might happen.
2: Yeah. Yeah. Just to add to what you said, there are so many different perspectives on what power, who has where and when and to what perspective. And we just don't know what's going to happen.
0: Mm-hmm.
2: And it's unnerving. I tend to favor what Mitch Pomerantz is talking about, but I don't have all the answers and nobody does. And so we'll just have to wait and see. Any other hands raised?
7: Not at this time.
3: Let us know when that changes. Thank you, Trent.
7: Okay. Mm-hmm.
2: Good. So, Congressman, I'm sorry, God, sorry, John.
0: I accept the nomination.
2: That'd be great. So, John, what do you what other issues are crossing your path these days?
0: Well, certainly, someone mentioned the state.
5: 8-1-3-5-1-0-3-4-5-5. To answer. Bio 3.
2: Go ahead, John. Right. Sorry.
0: I would say the SAFE Act and the fate of it, are increasingly becoming important in the halls of Congress. The SAFE Act, of course, would require proof of citizenship, not unlike the national ID that's required in Colombia before people vote. I don't know why that is not, a bipartisan measure accepted by both parties. 80% of the people in the United States believe only citizens should vote, citizens who can prove themselves. That's certainly on my mind. I've been watching the primaries around the country. South Carolina has a very interesting race coming up for governor on Tuesday, or for the Republican nomination for governor. And I'm looking carefully at Latin America. I mentioned I was in Colombia. On Sunday, they're going to have a runoff election and will almost certainly elect the law and order candidate, a right-of-center candidate, Abelardo de la Estrella. And this would make Colombia the eighth country to have gone from left to right in the past 2 years. That's a very significant change that I would not have believed possible a generation ago. So those are some of the things I'm looking at right now.
7: We do have another hand.
2: Let's take it.
3: All right, who is it?
7: Kevin.
3: Kevin again? Or another Kevin? Okay.
4: Well, thank you. And I concur completely. And, you know, one of the components to all of this, and geopolitically speaking, and it hasn't really been addressed, is the role of China in some of this. And, they are a threat. They've really been aggressive in South American region. And, of course, they're very connected to Iran, too. So part of the moves that this administration has taken as far as regarding, I think, even Iran, and as a component of this, but Venezuela, Cuba, and elements of South America is in consideration of that influence. And one of the more disturbing developments of their influence is in Brazil, in Bolsonaro, and what they've done there. Of course, you've got the trying to devalue the dollar and take it away as a reserve currency worldwide too, and there's a concerted effort there. So I think some of these things that we're seeing as far as actions against the cartels, against some of the regimes that have been partnering with Russia and China, but primarily China is the bigger threat right now, I think, geopolitically. And this, I think, is part of addressing that, as well, some of these actions we're seeing here. And thank you for that.
1: Yeah, thank you, Kevin. John, I want to talk about the Republican primaries, because it seems the thing that sort of surprised me, I guess it shouldn't, is what's going on in for the Senate primary, certainly in Texas and the government in Texas, that the Trump supported candidate won. Not only did he win, they won convincingly. And I mean, I'll be honest, I'm not a Trump supporter. I find him to be not a honorable guy, not a good president. Having said that, I am surprised that the Republicans have closed ranks against a guy who's not that popular in the polls. I mean, even the most optimistic polls put his approval rate at like 45% or 40, something like that. How do you view that? What is your sense about all that?
0: Pardon me now. Whose approval rating is 42 to 45%? You were talking about Texas.
1: I mean, I've heard Trump's support rate running anywhere from like 38, 37% to around 45%, depending on the poll.
0: Mm-hmm. Well, I will say this. He still packs a pretty powerful punch, no matter what the polls say. And the Trump endorsement is still worth a lot, except when he gets bad advice, such as South Carolina. As a favor to the outgoing governor, Henry McMaster, he endorsed his lieutenant governor, Pam Everett. She is about to lose very badly to the four-term attorney general, Alan Wilson. Wilson was originally a Ted Cruz for president booster, but came around to Donald Trump and supported him in 24 fully, as did his father, Congressman Joe Wilson. But that was a mistake to get involved there, and Trump will get his comeuppance from the Palmetto State next week. I'd have to say that candidates in states have their own following, their own charisma. There was a gentleman in Georgia, a billionaire healthcare magnate, Rick Johnson. And he won the Republican primary for governor over the Trump-endorsed candidate, Lieutenant Governor Burt Jones. How did he campaign? He would govern the state like Trump. And he said he would be the governor Trump likes most. And he did this with a very intense television advertising campaign. So while those candidates he particularly blesses don't always win, the candidates who are nominated to a fault profess their support for the current occupant of the White House. And it's the old rental car ad. They must be doing something right because they're winning.
1: I have to say I am particularly surprised in Texas. Paxton has all kinds of baggage. And Cornyn has its problems, I'm sure. But the fact that, it was a close race until President Trump endorsed Paxton and then he won in a landslide, I find not surprising that he won, but he won by as much as he won.
3: We have about 5 minutes to go, by the way. So,
0: and I was going to say, we talk about baggage that he carries. You mean the same baggage that Graham Platner, the Democratic nominee for the Senate in Maine, carries, don't you?
2: That's a fair comparison, and I'm not a fan of his either. But I think the Paxton thing actually is more. It's not just his. Well, the Platner thing is primarily his Nazi connections, you know, and his stuff they did with women, and there's some of that with the Texas situation. But he also was accused of all kinds of, you know, embezzling and all kinds of other stuff. You know, I mean, there's a reason why he was impeached in Texas.
0: And acquitted.
2: Fair right. enough. Anyway, I'm just sort of surprised right. by that.
0: And the Nazi tattoo, the abuse of women notwithstanding, Graham Platner also posted some things, unkind comments about his fellow veterans and about yes. white rural Americans that he put up on Reddit
2: yep.
0: and that are out there for people to see. Now, I listened to Bernie Sanders defend him one afternoon, and he said, here's someone who had four tours of duty as a combat veteran in the Marine Corps and in the Army. And he said, then he was treated for post-traumatic stress in a VA hospital, married a nice young lady. So all of this is in the past. Okay, I'll give him that much. But at the same time, I'd say, why is it that he got rid of the Nazi tattoo on his chest when he was 40 years old and looking at a political career?
2: Well, I think that's a fair question. You know, I've heard, and I don't want to get too down this road, that this whole Nazi tattoo is a thing for some people in the military as sort of a machismo thing. You know, it's not a, you know, they don't support Hitler. It's just sort of this, you know, we're really cool for doing this in certain elements of the military.
0: Right.
2: Having said that, you know, it bothers me that somebody like Platner is going to be running against, you know, Susan Collins in Maine, and I would not be shocked if she wins.
0: With no, all I would not.
2: And, you know, which is really, you know, from my perspective, a shame, but that's the way it goes. I wish we had more time to talk about the Save America Act, because there's all kinds of complexities with that, and it especially impacts the disability community, because for many of us, it is harder, not impossible, but harder for us to get the documentation that this law is going to require folks to get if it passes. And there's a lot of concern in the disability community about all this, which I think is worth talking about. Unfortunately, we don't have much time to do that, but I just hope that you sort of consider that as you sort of ponder that issue.
0: I certainly will. And I would respectfully request that you bring on Todd Rokita, Attorney General of Indiana, who defended their voter ID law right up to the Supreme Court and had to deal with the same problems you talk about. And I won't put words in his mouth. Let him tell you how they dealt with it.
3: Send me his information, John, and I'll see what I can do.
0: Okay, you got a deal, Bob.
2: And by the way, if you could give him a heads up that we'll be contacting him. And
0: I'll do that right
2: now. Our show. That would be wonderful. I'd certainly be happy to have him on the show.
0: And by way of disclosure, Todd was my intern when I was the political correspondent for Human Events. And he did a good job for me, and I used to call him Todd Almighty.
3: That's Todd very catchy. Almighty. Very catchy.
2: Yeah.
3: John, I want to thank you, and I know Peter does as well, for sure. taking the time once again to be with us here on In Perspective. And we would like to have you back in 3 months, as Mitch suggested. We'll talk about it privately. But thanks again.
0: I never turn you down unless something comes up unexpectedly. It's an honor and a privilege to be here. And let me add one thing. When I'm with you all, I always feel good because our conversations are civil and respectful of one another. But I also feel almost inadequate around you because you have overcome so much and do so much for so many.
3: Thank you very much.
0: It's an honor and a pleasure and to be with you today. Thank you.
3: It's a pleasure to have you as well.
1: We're delighted to have you, John.
3: And being mutual. Go safe with God's abundant blessings.
2: We'll offer to this you on.
3: Everybody, go safe with God's abundant blessings, and we'll talk next week. Have a great week.
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12: 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I'm Laura Kerrigan, your director. Before tonight's story begins, I'd like to thank the volunteers, sponsors, and donors who generously make all of our programming possible. We are especially grateful to the Abington, Brockton, Duxbury, East Bridgewater, Everett, Hanover, Hingham, Marshfield, Plymouth, Quincy, and Scituate Cultural Councils for sponsoring this year's radio theater season. Tonight, we take you into the world of Gunsmoke, broadcast from 1952 to 1961 and set in Dodge City, Kansas, during the cattle drive era of the 1870s. The series captured an American West still raw, restless, and unforgiving. Gunsmoke was a Western for adults. There were no singing cowboys, no tidy endings, only flawed, desperate people struggling to survive on the frontier. Matt Marshall Dillon stood at the center of it all, a lonely, weathered lawman shaped by hardship. And Miss Kitty? Well, there was a lot of speculation about her profession. And as Time magazine famously observed in 1959, she's obviously not selling chocolate bars. Tonight's episode, Chester's Dilemma, was broadcast on CBS Radio back on January 31st, 1960. In this episode, Chester, Matt Dillon's loyal and good-hearted sidekick, has fallen for pretty Edna Walston. But does the object of Chester's affection want more than just his attention? Well, stay tuned, partner, because it's time for Gunsmoke.

Around Dodge City and in the territory on West, there's just one way to handle the killers and the spoilers. And that's with a U.S. Marshal and the smell of gun smoke.

0: Gunsmoke, the story of the violence that moved west with young America, and the story of a man who moved with it.
1: I'm that man, Matt Dillon, United States Marshal. The first man they look for, and the last they want to meet. It's a chancy job, and it makes a man watchful and a little lonely.
2: I sure can't find your order, Miss Kitty.
3: Don't worry about it, Mr. Jonas.
2: I saw Edna getting the things together, but what she did with them?
3: Mr. Jonas, I don't mind waiting.
2: Well, it bothers me. She should be here till 5 o'clock. But no, every afternoon come 4:30, she has to run off to the boarding house, change her clothes, comb her hair, and freshen up, as she keeps saying.
3: Well, if she's not a good worker, why do you keep her on?
2: No, I didn't say that. She's a fine worker. And smart and pretty. Why, in the short time she's been here, she's cleaned that end of the store there from top to bottom. And everybody likes her. As a matter of fact, I'd hate to lose her.
3: Lose her?
2: Well, she keeps talking about San Francisco like it's the land of Canaan, and she couldn't wait to get there.
3: Maybe it's only talk.
2: Nah, I don't think so. She's too took up with the idea. And I get the notion that Dodge is just the place she ran out of money. And as soon as she saves up enough, she'll be on her way.
3: Did she ever tell you where she's from?
2: A farm someplace in Ohio, I think. She keeps saying how she misses the excitement of New York City and the opera and all. But then one day, we got talking about hogs and milk cows, and she let it slip. Almost bit her tongue off after she said it.
3: You think she's ashamed of being raised on a farm?
2: Nah, it ain't that. She misses the excitement of New York City and the opera and all. But then one day, we got talking about hogs and milk cows, and she let it slip. Almost bit her tongue off after she...

0: sitting on the counter here.
1: That was very thoughtful. Mr. Jonas was just
0: helping. Oh, I knew you'd be in, so I told Mr. Jonas rather than have you wait, I'd get it ready, and he could give it to you. Here you are.
2: Miss Edna, it's almost 5 o'clock. Are you?
3: Miss Kitty.
1: Hello, Chester.
0: I'm all ready, Mr. Proudfoot. Oh, you'll have to forgive the way I look, but I have been working all day, and a person does get a little wilted.
3: Yeah. Yes, ma'am.
0: Oh, well, shall we go? See you in the morning, Mr. Jonas.
4: All right, Edna.
0: Nice seeing you, Miss Kitty.
1: Nice seeing you. And you too, Chester.
3: Yes, it was, but very, very nice.
1: Mr. Jonas, I think you're wrong.
4: About what?
1: San Francisco. I think Dodge City is as far west as Edna plans to get.
0: I just think trains are the most exciting thing, Mr. Proudfoot, don't you? All that black smoke and the huffing and puffing and the way the whistle screams. Oh, it's like a big wild animal or a dragon.
2: Well, now, I never quite thought of it that way.
0: Oh, would you mind, Mr. Proudfoot, if I just held on to your arm till it leaves?
3: No, not if you're really scared.
0: Oh, my, but you're strong.
3: Well,
0: Oh, and you must be very brave, too, working with Marshal Dillon the way you do, fighting Indians.
3: Well, we don't fight many Indians.
0: Oh, and capturing rustlers and horse thieves and train robbers.
3: Well, every once in a while we...
0: Oh, I bet you saved his life lots of times.
3: Mr. Dillon, he has a way of looking after himself.
2: There she goes, you know. It is pretty exciting, isn't it?
0: Oh, it certainly is.
4: Here's the Marshal's mail, Chester.
2: Oh, thank you, Charlie. I'm just coming in to get it.
4: I think you and your pretty little helper can carry all that all by yourselves.
2: Oh, sure, Charlie. This little bit is... I think we'll manage all right. Oh, Charlie sure is a kidder, isn't
0: he? Oh, I'll bet there are real important things in those letters.
2: No, once in a while there is. Don't seem to be much today, though. Just 3 wanted circulars and...
0: Oh, could I see one of them?
2: Well, I guess there ain't no harm. They're going to be posted anyways. Here.
0: Texas Sam? Oh, what a mean, terrible-looking person.
2: Now, that's not a real good picture of him. He's really...
0: Oh, don't show me the others. I don't want to know about such people.
2: Well, all right, but you asked.
0: But I would like to see those envelopes.
2: Now, Miss Edna, the U.S. mail is sort of sacred like.
0: Oh, Chester, just let me look. Oh, my, the Department of the Interior in Washington, D.C., and the U.S. Marshal's Office in St. Louis. Oh, my, all that important mail. It is a responsibility, isn't it?
2: I think I better walk you home now so I can take the mail to the office. Mr. Dillon likes to look at it before he goes to supper.
0: Chester?
3: Yes, ma'am?
0: Oh, this boardwalk's terribly rough. Would you mind if I took your arm?
3: Oh, no, ma'am.

0: You sure that's the move you want to make?
1: I guess so.
0: That makes three games in a row, and I suppose I should feel flush with victory, but I find it absolutely no satisfaction in beating a half-hearted opponent.
1: What are you talking about?
0: What's your problem?
1: There's no problem, Doc.
0: Come on, out with it.
1: Well, you'll know sooner or later anyway. It's Chester.
0: Chester?
1: Has he been up to see you?
0: No, why? Is he sick?
1: Well, something's wrong with him.
0: Well, what are his symptoms? What does he do?
1: Nothing.
0: Well, then, what makes you think...
1: Those are his symptoms. He doesn't do anything. When he's here, he walks around with a blank expression. He doesn't hear anything I say. This place hasn't been swept in a week. I've made the coffee for 2 days. And day before yesterday, that drifter we had in the cell, he didn't get any supper.
0: That doesn't sound like Chester.
1: Well, that's what I'm talking about. You have any idea what might be bothering him?
0: As a matter of fact, I do. The only thing that amazes me is that it hasn't happened long before this.
1: Well, what is it?
0: Chester is a victim of...

0: of your ingratitude.
1: Oh, now, Doc.
0: That may sound silly, but it's a fact.
1: Look, Doc,
0: No. You listen. You ask my opinion, and I'm going to give it to you. I've seen cases like this before. A man goes on year after year doing his job, then suddenly one day he asks himself, why? Sure, he gets paid for it, but he has to feel that he's doing what he's doing is important, that the person he works for appreciates his efforts. If he doesn't, all the spunk goes out of him, and he begins to think maybe he should find something else to do.
1: You mean Chester's thinking about quitting?
0: I wouldn't be a bit surprised. Tell me, when was the last time you said something nice to him?
1: Something nice? Look, I can't run this office like a Sunday school if I have to pat Chester on the back every time he
0: does...
1: All right.
0: You asked me and I told you. Just go on like you have been. No word of thanks, no praise, barking orders, expecting things to be done day after day.
1: Well, maybe you're right.
0: You certainly wouldn't want to lose a man like Chester because of your own stubbornness.
1: No, I wouldn't. Doc, it takes a real friend to be honest with a man, and the way you just were.
0: That's all right, Matt. That's what friends are for. Now, how about another game of checkers? And this time, see if you can give me a little competition.

0: those out of old Dragon.
1: Oh, it sure is exciting.
0: It sure is. Well, we better go to the depot and pick up the mail. Old Charlie must have it sorted by now. Have to get it to Mr. Dillon so we can look at it before supper.
1: Oh, you'll have time to walk home with me now, won't you?
0: Well, sure. I didn't mean that. I just meant...
2: I see you got your pretty little helper with you again, Chester.
0: I sure have.
2: It kind of brightens things up to have her come in with you every afternoon the way she does.
0: Is the mail sorted, Charlie?
2: Of course it is.
0: Well, could I have it then, please?
2: Here.
0: Thank you, Charlie. We'll see you tomorrow.
2: See you tomorrow, both of you.
1: You know, Chester, you're the nicest person I ever met.
0: I am? Well, that's that.
1: Oh, it's true. And I'll tell you something else.
0: What?
1: Well, this is a secret. Lean over so I can whisper it in your ear.
0: Well, just say it. Nobody can hear.
1: Lean over. That's what I think of you, Chester.
0: Well, now, ma'am, Miss Edna, that's very, I don't think Front Street is the place to,
1: Oh, it's all right, Chester. I don't care who knows.
0: I think I better take you home, huh? On account of Mr. Dillon will be mad if he don't get his mail.
1: Oh, it must be very important mail tonight. Let me see.
0: You know, you shouldn't do that, Miss Edna.
1: Oh, I know. The United States mail is sacred, and it's your job to protect it.
0: Please, give it to me, Miss Edna.
1: One from the Department of the Army, a circular, a catalog of firearms and ammunition, another circular, a letter from Ohio. Oh, so I dropped that silly old catalog.
0: I'll get it.
1: Oh, I'm sorry.
0: It ain't hurt none. It's the new catalog I sent for.
1: Oh, here are the letters.
0: Thank you. Miss Edna.
1: Well, what's the matter?
0: There was another letter here.
1: There was?
0: Now, you know there was. You had it right in your hand. There it is.
1: Where, Chester?
0: You stuck it in your shirt waist there.
1: Well, what makes you so sure that's your letter?
0: Well, it has to be.
1: Mr. Proudfoot, are you accusing me of stealing a silly old letter?
0: Whoa, no, ma'am. I suppose it could have got there by accident,
1: but... If you're so sure, why don't you just take it away from me?
0: Well, I...
1: Oh, but if you try, I'd scream like anything, and everybody in Dodge would think that Chester Proudfoot was a big, nasty old brute. Huh.
0: Miss Edna! Miss...

0: Good morning, Chester.
1: Oh, good morning, Mr. Dillon. Sorry I didn't get you breakfast this morning.
0: Why, every man has the right to sleep late now and then. And I think it's kind of good to eat breakfast out once in a while anyway.
1: I didn't close my eyes until after sunup, Mr. Dillon. I just tossed and turned and tossed.
0: You know, I think you've been working too hard, Chester. I think you should take a couple of days. Pack your saddlebag, take your fishing pole, ride out, and just loaf a little. Remember that little stream that cuts off at the Arkansas?
1: I remember it, Mr. Dillon. I just couldn't do that.
0: Well, I can manage without you here for a couple of days.
1: Mr. Dillon, if you want me to go away, you don't have to be nice about it. I understand.
0: Chester, I didn't say I want you to go away.
1: You said you could manage without me.
0: For 2 days. I figured you needed a rest, a change. You know, you got a tough job. I've got a tough job. Any marshal has. If he doesn't have help he can count on, his job is twice as tough. Now, you're a good assistant, you're loyal, you're dependable, and when you're covering my back with a rifle or a shotgun, I don't worry about what's behind me. I can think about what's in front of me.
1: Mr. Dillon?
0: Shut up! I'm not finished yet. Now, when I'm out on the prairie 4 or 5 days, a week at a time, I gotta have a companion I can stand to live with. Well, most of the time, I can stand you. Now, does that sound like I'm trying to get rid of you? Well, does it?
1: No, sir. Thank you very much. You just helped me make up my mind about something very important.
0: All right, then. Now, make up your mind to clean up this rat's nest from top to bottom before I get back. I'm going to the Long Branch.
1: Yes, sir, Mr. Dillon.
0: I don't know, Kitty. I guess I was pretty hard on him, but, well, maybe it helped. Anyway, sweet-talking him seemed to make him feel worse.
2: And that was Doc's idea, huh?
0: Yeah. He figured Chester needed some encouragement.
2: And what did you figure?
0: Well, nothing. I'm just tired of him mooning around like a lovesick calf, neglecting his work.
2: You said it. I didn't.
0: Said what?
2: Mooning like a lovesick calf.
0: Oh, now, Kitty. Chester? Who?
2: You men. You get so wound up in your own little world, you don't see any of the interesting things that go on. I suppose now you're going to tell me you've never even heard of Edna Wallstrom.
0: Well, sure. She's the little girl Jonas hired to work in the store. Came to town a couple of weeks ago.
2: Well, she's not exactly a little girl. She's 22 if she's a day. She's very cute. And she set her cap for Chester.
0: Kitty, Chester isn't the kind to go chasing after girls.
2: I said she set her cap for him. She's got it all planned. She gets off work at 5, Chester meets her at the store, they walk down to the depot to wait for the 5:15, pick up the mail, and he walks her home.
0: And that's all?
2: That's all. It seems to be enough to keep him completely dazed all the next morning and afternoon.
0: Well, what do you know?
2: Well, speak of the devil.
1: Mr. Dillon?
0: Well, Chester. Miss Wallstrom?
3: Marshall?
0: I think you know Miss Kitty Russell.
3: Oh, yes, I do. Good evening, Miss Kitty.
1: Evening, Miss Kitty.
2: Well, won't you sit down?
1: We'll sit, but we're not going to drink. Miss Wallstrom has something to tell you, Mr. Dillon.
2: Well, in that case, I'll leave you three alone.
3: Oh, no, please stay, Miss Kitty. I don't mind.
0: Well, what is it?
3: I'm under arrest, Marshal.
0: What?
3: Chester arrested me for tampering with the U.S. mail.
1: Well, you didn't open the letter, Miss Edna, so that just makes it interfering instead of tampering.
0: That's still a pretty serious charge, Miss Wallstrom.
3: Oh, I know that now, Marshal, but I didn't really believe Chester until he showed it to me in a book. And he said he liked me very much, but if he didn't arrest me, he would be even guiltier than I am. Because it wouldn't be loyal to you, and that a marshal has to be able to trust his assistant in everything.
0: Well, who is this letter addressed to?
3: To you, Marshal. Here it is. It's from Mr. Gruber, back on a farm near Akron, Ohio. And it's all a lie!
0: Well, if you haven't opened it, how do you know it's a lie?
1: Well, Mr. Dillon, this Mr. Gruber wrote to Miss Edna about a week ago. And told her what he was going to do if she didn't get on the next train back to Ohio.
0: Well, let's find out.
1: If he'd only told me about this, Miss Edna, instead of trying to steal the letter.
3: Oh, I just didn't know what to do, Chester. I thought if the marshal didn't know about it, old Mr. Gruber would leave me alone.
1: Well, I know.
0: Miss Wallstrom, Did you steal $200 from this Mr. Gruber?
3: No, sir, Marshall, I didn't. He gave it to me. It was a loan.
0: But he says here you signed a confession.
3: That's not true. Well, maybe it was a confession, but he told me I was signing a note.
0: And you're telling me the truth now?
3: Yes, sir, I am.
0: Well, we'll find out who's lying tomorrow.
1: What do you mean, Mr. Dillon?
0: Gruber's getting into Dodge at 10 tomorrow morning.
3: Are you going to put me in jail, Marshal?
0: No, you just stay on at the boarding house tonight, but right after breakfast tomorrow, you'd better show up at my office.
3: I certainly will. And, Marshal, if you can't make that mean old man tell the truth, I will.
4: When somebody breaks the law, they should be in jail.
0: Well, that may be true, Mr. Gruber, but this jail wasn't built for women. And I'm still not sure the law was broken.
4: You got my letter. I sent you her confession.
0: Yes, I know. And if you filed a complaint back in Ohio, I can hold her here in Dodge until they send someone to take her back.
4: But I'm already here. I will take her back.
0: Mr. Gruber, the law just doesn't work that way.
4: But why do you think I came? Why do you think I spent all that money?
0: I don't know. You say she stole $200. This trip must have cost you twice that much already.
4: That's right. And it would be worth every penny and more.
0: But why?
4: Because of that old fool Gruber.
0: What?
4: I'm sick and tired of being that old fool Gruber. Let's all laugh at that old fool Gruber. Everybody gets the best of that old fool Gruber. Well, this time, Gruber's going to win. This time, I'm going to laugh. They'll see another... Who is this?
0: This is my assistant, Chester Proudfoot.
4: Oh.
0: Chester, this is Mr. Gruber from Ohio.
5: I know. Here's a telegraph, Mr. Dillon, from the Akron Police.
4: Now we'll see if old Gruber's so foolish.
0: You've read it, Chester?
5: Yes, sir. I did.
4: Now you read it, Marshal. Go ahead.
0: Complaint against Edna Wahlstrom filed here by Hans Gruber, January 10. Charge, theft. If presently in your city, please apprehend and hold for extradition.
4: So now I want her arrested.
5: She's no criminal, Mr. Dillon.
4: You think not?
5: No, I don't. She's a real fine person. And if she did something wrong, she must have had a real good reason.
0: Chester.
5: I'm sorry, Mr. Dillon, but I'm real upset.
4: Now, you look here, young fella.
5: No, you look here. I think Miss Edna is a fine person, and I just won't believe she'd do anything real bad like stealing your money. She works hard. She's nice. And she's pretty. And she wouldn't do a thing like that.
4: You've got a lot to learn, young fella.
5: That may be, but there's one thing I know. You say one mean thing about her when she gets here. If you try to scare her one little bit, it's going to make me madder than I am now.
4: Are you threatening me?
0: Chester, nobody's going to intimidate her. I'll see to that. Now, you calm down, and I promise you we'll get to the bottom of this just as soon as we...
2: Here she is, Matt.
0: Hello, Kitty. Come on in, Miss Wahlstrom.
2: And you must be Hans Gruber.
4: That's right.
2: Well, I sure wouldn't be proud of it. This is one of the few times I wish I were a man. I'd cut the rail and carry both ends of it to ride you out of Dodge.
0: Kitty, I just got Chester calmed down, so don't you start. Miss Wahlstrom, do you know this man?
3: Well, that's Mr. Gruber.
4: Hello, Edna. Why did you do it, Edna?
3: Mr. Gruber, you told me when I signed the paper that now everything was all right. You know I was going to pay it back.
4: I don't mean about the money. Why did you run away? Everybody laughs at me.
3: I can't help that, Mr. Gruber. I had to do it.
4: But why?
2: I'll tell you why.
0: Kitty.
2: No, Matt, this is important. Mr. Gruber, you're a widower, aren't you?
4: That's right. 40 years now.
2: And Edna here was your housekeeper, your hired girl?
4: Yeah.
2: How much did you pay her?
4: Well, not so much maybe in money, but there's room and board, and I bought goods so she could make clothes.
2: And on fair day, one Friday a month, you took her to town with you, along with the chickens and the eggs and the pigs, and you gave her $2 to spend. Is that right?
4: Yeah, but
2: And for that, she kept the house. She did the baking, the cooking, the washing and ironing, fed the pigs, fed the chickens, gathered the eggs, and when she wanted to leave, you wouldn't lend her enough money to live for 2 weeks while she went looking for another job.
4: Yeah, that is so. But I didn't want her to go away. She was always talking about New York or San Francisco. I was afraid if she had money, she would go away.
2: But you made it easy for her to steal the $200. Then you made her sign that silly confession so you could use it to frighten her into staying on the farm.
4: But it didn't work. She had the money. I couldn't find it. And she used it to go away.
0: Is that the story, Gruber?
4: Yeah, that's the story.
0: You must be very proud of yourself.
4: No. No, I'm not. That's why I had to find you, Edna.
3: Oh, I don't even want to talk to you, Mr. Gruber.
4: You don't have to talk. Just listen. I will talk. I had to find you because, well, because I want you to be Mrs. Gruber.
3: What?
4: That's all right. You laugh, but you listen, too. I've hired a couple, Jakub Glasnik and his missus, to run the farm. And you know that little house with the green shutters? The Schaefer place we used to pass along when we go to town? The one you always like so much?
3: Well, what about it?
4: I bought it.
3: Oh, that's very nice, Mr. Gruber, but
4: wait, I'm not finished. Look in this envelope. Go ahead.
3: Train tickets to San Francisco.
4: And I wrote to the Palace Hotel. And they will get us married, and we'll stay there. And we'll buy some fancy clothes, and we'll go to the show houses, and...
3: Oh, Mr. Gruber.
4: I want you should call me Hans, Edna.
3: Oh, Hans. You're the nicest person I ever met.
4: There's a train at 5:15 if you get packed.
3: Oh, I can, Hans. Oh, but we'll have to hurry. You come with me and we'll get everything together.
0: What about this warrant?
4: I will write to them from San Francisco. Just forget about it, please.
0: But... Now, that's about...
3: Oh, I'm just so excited. I almost went off without saying goodbye. Miss Kitty, thank you so much for helping me. And Marshall, I'm sorry I took the letter. Really, I am. And Chester?
6: Yes, ma'am.
3: Please lean over.
6: Well, now...
3: Please. Chester? I think you're the second nicest person I ever met. Goodbye.
6: Goodbye, Miss Edna.
2: I'm sorry, Chester.
6: Oh, that's all right, Miss Kitty. It's just, Mr. Dillon, some people sure is hard to figure out.
0: Chester, if by some people you mean women, they certainly are.
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2: 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I'm Laura Kerrigan, your director. Before tonight's story begins, I'd like to thank the volunteers, sponsors, and donors who generously make all of our programming possible. We are especially grateful to the Abington, Brockton, Duxbury, East Bridgewater, Everett, Hanover, Hingham, Marshfield, Plymouth, Quincy, and Scituate Cultural Councils for sponsoring this year's radio theater season. Tonight we take you into the world of Gunsmoke, broadcast from 1952 to 1961 and set in Dodge City, Kansas, during the cattle drive era of the 1870s. The series captured an American West still raw, restless, and unforgiving. Gunsmoke was a Western for adults. There were no singing cowboys, no tidy endings, only flawed, desperate people struggling to survive on the frontier. Matt Marshall Dillon stood at the center of it all, a lonely, weathered lawman shaped by hardship. And Miss Kitty? Well, there was a lot of speculation about her profession. And as Time magazine famously observed in 1959, she's obviously not selling chocolate bars. Tonight's episode, Chester's Dilemma, was broadcast on CBS Radio back on January 31st, 1960. In this episode, Chester, Matt Dillon's loyal and good-hearted sidekick, has fallen for pretty Edna Walston. But does the object of Chester's affection want more than just his attention? Well, stay tuned, partner, because it's time for Gunsmoke.

Around Dodge City and in the territory on West, there's just one way to handle the killers and the spoilers. And that's with a U.S. Marshal and the smell of gun smoke.

0: Gunsmoke, the story of the violence that moved west with young America, and the story of a man who moved with it.
1: I'm that man, Matt Dillon, United States Marshal. The first man they look for, and the last they want to meet. It's a chancy job, and it makes a man watchful and a little lonely.
2: I sure can't find your order, Miss Kitty.
3: Don't worry about it, Mr. Jonas.
2: I saw Edna getting the things together, but what she did with them?
3: Mr. Jonas, I don't mind waiting.
2: Well, it bothers me. She should be here till 5 o'clock. But no, every afternoon come 4:30, she has to run off to the boarding house, change her clothes, comb her hair, and freshen up, as she keeps saying.
3: Well, if she's not a good worker, why do you keep her on?
2: No, I didn't say that. She's a fine worker. And smart and pretty. Why, in the short time she's been here, she's cleaned that end of the store there from top to bottom. And everybody likes her. As a matter of fact, I'd hate to lose her.
3: Lose her?
2: Well, she keeps talking about San Francisco like it's the land of Canaan, and she couldn't wait to get there.
3: Maybe it's only talk.
2: Nah, I don't think so. She's too took up with the idea. And I get the notion that Dodge is just the place she ran out of money. And as soon as she saves up enough, she'll be on her way.
3: Did she ever tell you where she's from?
2: A farm someplace in Ohio, I think. She keeps saying how she misses the excitement of New York City and the opera and all. But then one day, we got talking about hogs and milk cows, and she let it slip. Almost bit her tongue off after she said it.
3: You think she's ashamed of being raised on a farm?
2: Nah, it ain't that. It's more like she was scared. Like she had to keep it a secret.
4: I'm back, Mr. Jonas. I'll just tidy up the counter and... Miss Kitty.
3: Hello, Edna. My, you look pretty.
4: Why, thank you.
2: Miss Kitty is waiting for her order, Edna.
4: Oh, I've got it all wrapped and setting on the counter here.
3: That was very thoughtful. Mr. Jonas was just helping.
4: I knew you'd be in, so I told Mr. Jonas rather than have you wait, I'd get it ready, and he could give it to you. Here you are.
5: Miss Edna, it's almost 5 o'clock. Are you? Miss Kitty.
3: Hello, Chester.
4: I'm all ready, Mr. Proudfoot. Oh, you'll have to forgive the way I look, but I have been working all day, and a person does get a little wilted.
5: Yeah. Yes, ma'am.
4: Oh, well, shall we go? See you in the morning, Mr. Jonas.
2: All right, Edna.
4: Nice seeing you, Miss Kitty.
3: Nice seeing you. And you too, Chester.
5: Yes, it was. Very nice.
3: Mr. Jonas, I think you're wrong.
2: About what?
3: San Francisco. I think Dodge City is as far west as Edna plans to get.
4: I just think trains are the most exciting thing, Mr. Proudfoot, don't you? All that black smoke and the huffing and puffing and the way the whistle screams. Oh, it's like a big wild animal or a dragon.
5: Well, now, I never quite thought of it that way.
4: Oh, would you mind, Mr. Proudfoot, if I just held on to your arm till it leaves?
5: No, not if you're really scared.
4: Oh, my, but you're strong.
5: Well,
4: and you must be very brave, too, working with Marshal Dillon the way you do, fighting Indians.
5: Well, we don't fight many Indians.
4: Oh, and capturing rustlers and horse thieves and train robbers.
5: Well, every once in a while we...
4: Oh, I bet you saved his life lots of times.
5: Mr. Dillon, he has a way of looking after himself. There she goes, you know. It is pretty exciting, isn't it?
4: Oh, it certainly is.
6: Here's the Marshal's mail, Chester.
5: Oh, thank you, Charlie. I'm just coming in to get it.
6: I think you and your pretty little helper can carry all that all by yourselves.
5: Oh, sure, Charlie. This little bit is... I think we'll manage all right. Oh, Charlie sure is a kidder, isn't
4: he? Oh, I'll bet there are real important things in those letters.
5: No, once in a while there is. Don't seem to be much today, though. Just 3 wanted circulars and...
4: Oh, could I see one of them?
5: Well, I guess there ain't no harm. They're going to be posted anyways. Here.
4: Texas Sam. Oh, what a mean, terrible-looking person.
5: Now, that's not a real good picture of him. He's really...
4: Oh, don't show me the others. I don't want to know about such people.
5: Well, all right, but you asked.
4: But I would like to see those envelopes.
5: Now, Miss Edna, the U.S. mail is sort of sacred like.
4: Oh, Chester, just let me look. Oh, my, the Department of the Interior in Washington, D.C., and the U.S. Marshal's Office in St. Louis. Oh, my, all that important mail. It is a responsibility, isn't it?
5: I think I better walk you home now, so I can take the mail to the office. Mr. Dillon likes to look at it before he goes to supper.
4: Chester?
5: Yes, ma'am?
4: Oh, this boardwalk's terribly rough. Would you mind if I took your arm?
5: Oh, no, ma'am.

0: You sure that's the move you want to make?
1: I guess so.
0: That makes three games in a row, and I suppose I should feel flush with victory, but I find it absolutely no satisfaction in beating a half-hearted opponent.
1: What are you talking about?
0: What's your problem?
1: There's no problem, Doc.
0: Come on, out with it.
1: Well, you'll know sooner or later anyway. It's Chester.
0: Chester?
1: Has he been up to see you?
0: No, why? Is he sick?
1: Well, something's wrong with him.
0: Well, what are his symptoms? What does he do?
1: Nothing.
0: Well, then, what makes you think
1: those are his symptoms? He doesn't do anything. When he's here, he walks around with a blank expression. He doesn't hear anything I say. This place hasn't been swept in a week. I've made the coffee for 2 days. And day before yesterday, that drifter we had in the cell, he didn't get any supper.
0: That doesn't sound like Chester.
1: Well, that's what I'm talking about. You have any idea what might be bothering him?
0: As a matter of fact, I do. The only thing that amazes me is that it hasn't happened long before this.
1: Well, what is it?
0: Chester is a victim of your ingratitude.
1: Oh, now, Doc.
0: That may sound silly, but it's a fact.
1: Look, Doc,
0: No. You listen. You ask my opinion, and I'm going to give it to you. I've seen cases like this before. A man goes on year after year doing his job, then suddenly one day he asks himself, why? Sure, he gets paid for it, but he has to feel that he's doing what he's doing is important, that the person he works for appreciates his efforts. If he doesn't, all the spunk goes out of him, and he begins to think maybe he should find something else to do.
1: You mean Chester's thinking about quitting?
0: I wouldn't be a bit surprised. Tell me, when was the last time you said something nice to him?
1: Something nice? Look, I can't run this office like a Sunday school. If I have to pat Chester on the back every time he
0: does... All right. You asked me and I told you. Just go on like you have been. No word of thanks. No praise. Barking orders. Expecting things to be done day after day.
1: Well, maybe you're right.
0: You certainly wouldn't want to lose a man like Chester because of your own stubbornness.
1: No, I wouldn't. Doc, it takes a real friend to be honest with a man and the way you just were.
0: That's all right, Matt. That's what friends are for. Now, how about another game of checkers? And this time, see if you can give me a little competition.

0: It sure is exciting.
1: It sure is. Well, we better go to the depot and pick up the mail. Old Charlie must have it sorted by now. Have to get it to Mr. Dillon so we can look at it before supper.
0: Oh, you'll have time to walk home with me now, won't you?
1: Well, sure. I didn't mean that. I just meant...
2: I see you got your pretty little helper with you again, Chester.
1: I sure have.
2: It kind of brightens things up to have her come in with you every afternoon the way she does.
1: Is the mail sorted, Charlie?
2: Of course it is.
1: Well, could I have it then, please?
2: Here.
1: Thank you, Charlie. We'll see you tomorrow.
2: See you tomorrow, both of you.
0: You know, Chester, you're the nicest person I ever met.
1: I am? Well, that's that.
0: Oh, it's true. And I'll tell you something else.
1: What?
0: Well, this is a secret. Lean over so I can whisper it in your ear.
1: Well, just say it. Nobody can hear.
0: Lean over. That's what I think of you, Chester.
1: Well, now, ma'am, Miss Edna, that's very, I don't think Front Street is the place to,
0: Oh, it's all right, Chester. I don't care who knows.
1: I think I better take you home, huh? On account of Mr. Dillon will be mad if he don't get his mail.
0: Oh, it must be very important mail tonight. Let me see.
1: You know, you shouldn't do that, Miss Edna.
0: Oh, I know. The United States mail is sacred, and it's your job to protect it.
1: Please, give it to me, Miss Edna.
0: One from the Department of the Army, a circular, a catalog of firearms and ammunition, another circular, a letter from Ohio. Oops, I dropped that silly old catalog.
1: I'll get it.
0: Oh, I'm sorry.
1: It ain't hurt none. It's the new catalog I sent for.
0: Oh, here are the letters.
1: Thank you. Miss Edna.
0: Well, what's the matter?
1: There was another letter here.
0: There was?
1: Now, you know there was. You had it right in your hand. There it is.
0: Where, Chester?
1: You stuck it in your shirt waist there.
0: Well, what makes you so sure that's your letter?
1: Well, it has to be.
0: Mr. Proudfoot, are you accusing me of stealing a silly old letter?
1: Well, no, ma'am. I suppose it could have got there by accident,
0: but... If you're so sure, why don't you just take it away from me?
1: Well, I...
0: Oh, but if you try, I'd scream like anything, and everybody in Dodge would think that Chester Proudfoot was a big, nasty old brute. Oh.
1: Miss Edna! Miss...
3: Good morning, Chester.
1: Oh, good morning, Mr. Dillon. Sorry I didn't get your breakfast this morning.
3: Why, every man has the right to sleep late now and then. And I think it's kind of good to eat breakfast out once in a while anyway.
1: I didn't close my eyes until after sunup, Mr. Dillon. I just tossed and turned, tossed.
3: You know, I think you've been working too hard, Chester. I think you should take a couple of days. Pack your saddlebag, take your fishing pole, ride out, and just loaf a little. Remember that little stream that cuts off at the Arkansas?
1: I remember it, Mr. Dillon. I just couldn't do that.
3: Well, I can manage without you here for a couple of days.
1: Mr. Dillon, if you want me to go away, you don't have to be nice about it. I understand.
3: Chester, I didn't say I want you to go away.
1: You said you could manage without me.
3: For 2 days. I figured you needed a rest, a change. You know, you got a tough job. I've got a tough job. Any marshal has. If he doesn't have help he can count on, his job is twice as tough. Now, you're a good assistant. You're loyal. You're dependable. And when you're covering my back with a rifle or a shotgun, I don't worry about what's behind me. I can think about what's in front of me.
1: Mr. Dillon?
3: Shut up. I'm not finished yet. Now, when I'm out on the prairie 4 or 5 days, a week at a time, I got to have a companion I can stand to live with. Well, most of the time, I can stand you. Now, does that sound like I'm trying to get rid of you? Well, does it?
1: No, sir. And thank you very much. You just helped me make up my mind about something very important.
3: All right, then. Now, make up your mind to clean up this rat's nest from top to bottom before I get back. I'm going to the Long Branch.
1: Yes, sir, Mr. Dillon.
4: Thank you.
3: I don't know, Kitty. I guess I was pretty hard on him, but, well, maybe it helped. Anyway, sweet-talking him seemed to make him feel worse.
0: And that was Doc's idea, huh?
3: Yeah. He figured Chester needed some encouragement.
0: And what did you figure?
3: Well, nothing. I'm just tired of him mooning around like a lovesick calf, neglecting his work.
0: You said it. I didn't.
3: Said what?
0: Mooning like a lovesick calf.
3: Oh, nah. Kitty. Chester? Who?
0: You men. You get so wound up in your own little world, you don't see any of the interesting things that go on. I suppose now you're going to tell me you've never even heard of Edna Wallstrom.
3: Well, sure. She's the little girl Jonas hired to work in the store. Came to town a couple of weeks ago.
0: Well, she's not exactly a little girl. She's 22 if she's a day. She's very cute. And she set her cap for Chester.
3: Kitty, Chester isn't the kind to go chasing after girls.
0: I said she set her cap for him. She's got it all planned. She gets off work at 5, Chester meets her at the store, they walk down to the depot to wait for the 5:15, pick up the mail, and he walks her home.
3: And that's all?
0: That's all. It seems to be enough to keep him completely dazed all the next morning and afternoon.
3: Well, what do you know?
0: Well, speak of the devil.
1: Mr. Dillon?
3: Well, Chester, Miss Wallstrom?
4: Marshall?
3: I think you know Miss Kitty Russell.
4: Oh, yes, I do. Good evening, Miss Kitty.
1: Evening, Miss Kitty.
0: Well, won't you sit down?
1: We'll sit, but we're not going to drink. Miss Wallstrom has something to tell you, Mr. Dillon.
0: Well, in that case, I'll leave you three alone.
4: Oh, no, please stay, Miss Kitty. I don't mind.
3: Well, what is it?
4: I'm under arrest, Marshal.
3: What?
4: Chester arrested me for tampering with the U.S. mail.
1: Well, you didn't open the letter, Miss Edna, so that just makes it interfering instead of tampering.
3: That's still a pretty serious charge, Miss Wallstrom.
4: Oh, I know that now, Marshal, but I didn't really believe Chester until he showed it to me in a book. And he said he liked me very much, but if he didn't arrest me, he would be even guiltier than I am. Because it wouldn't be loyal to you, and that a marshal has to be able to trust his assistant in everything.
3: Well, who is this letter addressed to?
4: To you, Marshal. Here it is. It's from Mr. Gruber, back on a farm near Akron, Ohio. And it's all a lie!
3: Well, if you haven't opened it, how do you know it's a lie?
1: Well, Mr. Dillon, this Mr. Gruber wrote to Miss Edna about a week ago. I told her what he was going to do if she didn't get on the next train back to Ohio.
3: Well, let's find out.
1: If he'd only told me about this, Miss Edna, instead of trying to steal the letter.
4: Oh, I just didn't know what to do, Chester. I thought if the marshal didn't know about it, old Mr. Gruber would leave me alone.
1: Well, I know, but...
3: Miss Wallstrom, did you steal $200 from this Mr. Gruber?
4: No, sir, Marshal, I didn't. He gave it to me. It was a loan.
3: But he says here you signed a confession.
4: That's not true. Well, maybe it was a confession, but he told me I was signing a note.
3: And you're telling me the truth now?
4: Yes, sir, I am.
3: Well, we'll find out who's lying tomorrow.
1: What do you mean, Mr. Dillon?
3: Gruber's getting into Dodge at 10 tomorrow morning.
4: Are you going to put me in jail, Marshal?
3: No, you just stay on at the boarding house tonight, but right after breakfast tomorrow, you'd better show up at my office.
4: I certainly will. And, Marshal, if you can't make that mean old man tell the truth, I will.
5: When somebody breaks the law, they should be in jail.
3: Well, that may be true, Mr. Gruber, but this jail wasn't built for women. And I'm still not sure the law was broken.
5: You got my letter. I sent you her confession.
3: Yes, I know. And if you filed a complaint back in Ohio, I can hold her here in Dodge until they send someone to take her back.
5: But I'm already here. I will take her back.
3: Mr. Gruber, the law just doesn't work that way.
5: But why do you think I came? Why do you think I spent all that money?
3: I don't know. You say she stole $200. This trip must have cost you twice that much already.
5: That's right. And it would be worth every penny and more.
3: But why?
5: Because of that old fool Gruber.
3: What?
5: I'm sick and tired of being that old fool Gruber. Let's all laugh at that old fool Gruber. Everybody gets the best of that old fool Gruber. Well, this time, Gruber's going to win. This time, I'm going to laugh. They'll see another... Who is this?
3: This is my assistant, Chester Proudfoot.
5: Oh.
3: Chester, this is Mr. Gruber from Ohio.
1: I know. Here's a telegraph, Mr. Dillon, from the Akron Police.
5: Now we'll see if old Gruber's so foolish.
3: You've read it, Chester?
1: Yes, sir. I did.
5: Now you read it, Marshal. Go ahead.
3: Complaint against Edna Wahlstrom filed here by Hans Gruber, January 10. Charge, theft. If presently in your city, please apprehend and hold for extradition.
5: So now I want her arrested.
1: She's no criminal, Mr. Dillon.
5: You think not?
1: No, I don't. She's a real fine person. And if she did something wrong, she must have had a real good reason.
3: Chester?
1: I'm sorry, Mr. Dillon, but I'm real upset.
5: Now, you look here, young fella.
1: No, you look here. I think Miss Edna is a fine person, and I just won't believe she'd do anything real bad like stealing your money. She works hard, she's nice, and she's pretty, and she wouldn't do a thing like that.
5: You've got a lot to learn, young fella.
1: That may be, but there's one thing I know. If you say one mean thing about her when she gets here, if you try to scare her one little bit, it's going to make me madder than I am now.
5: Are you threatening me?
3: Chester, nobody's going to intimidate her. I'll see to that. Now, you calm down, and I promise you we'll get to the bottom of this just as soon as we...
6: Here she is, Matt.
3: Oh, hello, Kitty. Come on in, Miss Wahlstrom.
6: And you must be Hans Gruber.
5: That's right.
6: Well, I sure wouldn't be proud of it. This is one of the few times I wish I were a man. I'd cut the rail and carry both ends of it to ride you out of Dodge.
3: Kitty, I just got Chester calmed down, so don't you start. Miss Wahlstrom, do you know this man?
4: Well, that's Mr. Gruber.
5: Hello, Edna. Why did you do it, Edna?
4: Mr. Gruber, you told me when I signed the paper that now everything was all right. You know I was going to pay it back.
5: I don't mean about the money. Why did you run away? Everybody laughs at me.
4: I can't help that, Mr. Gruber. I had to do it.
5: But why?
6: I'll tell you why.
3: Kitty.
6: No, Matt, this is important. Mr. Gruber, you're a widower, aren't you?
5: That's right. 40 years now.
6: And Edna here was your housekeeper, your hired girl?
5: Yeah.
6: How much did you pay her?
5: Well, not so much maybe in money, but there's room and board, and I bought goods so she could make clothes.
6: And on fair day, one Friday a month, you took her to town with you, along with the chickens and the eggs and the pigs, and you gave her $2 to spend. Is that right?
5: Yeah, but
6: And for that, she kept the house. She did the baking, the cooking, the washing and ironing, fed the pigs, fed the chickens, gathered the eggs, and when she wanted to leave, you wouldn't lend her enough money to live for 2 weeks while she went looking for another job.
5: Yeah, that is so. But I didn't want her to go away. She was always talking about New York or San Francisco. I was afraid if she had money, she would go away.
6: But you made it easy for her to steal the $200. Then you made her sign that silly confession so you could use it to frighten her into staying on the farm.
5: But it didn't work. She had the money. I couldn't find it. And she used it to go away.
3: Is that the story, Gruber?
5: Yeah, that's the story.
3: Hmm. You must be very proud of yourself.
5: No. No, I'm not. That's why I had to find you, Edna.
4: Oh, I don't even want to talk to you, Mr. Gruber.
5: You don't have to talk. Just listen. I will talk. I had to find you because, well, because I want you to be Mrs. Gruber.
4: What?
5: That's all right. You laugh, but you listen, too. I've hired a couple, Jakub Glasnik and his missus, to run the farm. And you know that little house with the green shutters? The Schaefer place we used to pass along when we go to town? The one you always like so much?
4: Well, what about it?
5: I bought it.
4: Oh, that's very nice, Mr. Gruber, but
5: wait, I'm not finished. Look in this envelope. Go ahead.
4: Train tickets to San Francisco.
5: And I wrote to the Palace Hotel. And they will get us married, and we'll stay there. And we'll buy some fancy clothes, and we'll go to the show houses, and...
4: Oh, Mr. Gruber.
5: I want you should call me Hans, Edna.
4: Oh, Hans. You're the nicest person I ever met.
5: There's a train at 5:15 if you get packed.
4: Oh, I can, Hans. Oh, but we'll have to hurry. You come with me and we'll get everything together.
3: What about this warrant?
5: I will write to them from San Francisco. Just forget about it, please.
3: But... Now, that's about...
4: Oh, I'm just so excited. I almost went off without saying goodbye. Miss Kitty... Thank you so much for helping me. And Marshall, I'm sorry I took the letter. Really, I am. And Chester?
7: Yes, ma'am.
4: Please lean over.
7: Well, now.
4: Please. Chester? I think you're the second nicest person I ever met. Goodbye.
7: Goodbye, Miss Edna.
6: I'm sorry, Chester.
7: Oh, that's all right, Miss Kitty. It's just, Mr. Dillon, some people sure is hard to figure out.
3: Chester, if by some people you mean women, they certainly are.
8: 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Our performance was produced and directed by Laura Kerrigan and engineered by John Shea. The show features the voice talents of Rick Mason as Matt Dillon, Don Smith as Chester, George Krein as Doc, Pam Murphy as Kitty, Karen Hayes as Edna, John Kopek as Hans, Steve Mastrorilli as Jonas, and me, Matt Poro, as Charlie and your announcer. 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Until next time, good night.
9: Here's the forecast for the Boston and South Shore area on the Talking Information Center from the National Weather Service. For today, mostly sunny, temperatures in the mid-80s. Overnight, increasing clouds, temperatures in the mid-60s. On Friday, partly sunny, temperatures in the mid-80s. The sun rose this morning at 5:09, setting at 8:25 this evening. 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